0: to be authoritative.
1: Yeah, I liked it before when they had the door and it closed you off with the altar rail. That was much better. Made things very clear. You knew where you stood and everybody else did. The College of Cardinals convenes June 26th for Pope Leo's second extraordinary consistory. The agenda consists of international situation around the world, Magnifica Humanitas, the Pope's AI encyclical, and the Synod. Three prominent cardinals will not be there: Cardinal Joseph Zen of Hong Kong, Peter Erdo of Hungary, and Willem Eijk of the Netherlands, all sidelined by health. Bob, these are not three progressive cardinals. I mean, these are, you know, their absence will be felt, considering, you know, you've got Grech and Fernandez running the place.
0: Yeah. Well, you know, I really wish that we also had some greater substance about what was going to be discussed, because initially we thought we were going to be talking about liturgy, we thought we were going to be talking about the question of just war, and those seem to have been taken off the table so that maybe there's going to be further reflection before they're actually going to be addressed. Mm-hmm. And, you know, the Pope has been, in his Wednesday audiences, has been talking about liturgy. And he's been talking about it in a general way, but he hasn't gotten down to those things that are in the actual documents of Vatican II about what liturgy should be. So I think that has been kind of moved away. And we also see that there's a great controlling of what kind of conversations are going to take place. I think that probably the greatest advantage of bringing the cardinals together is going to be those private conversations, because what we're seeing in public just seems to be kind of almost a fear of letting things get too much out of hand at this point. Maybe that's why also the subject matter has been restricted.
1: Yeah, Father, this agenda, it's rather interesting. We could spend a whole segment just on that, but I'm going to read you this. The agenda on this two-day affair is, these are the questions they're entertaining. In what kind of world are we called to proclaim the gospel, the culture and of power and the civilization of love, building in the good, the work sites of our time, and the path of implementing the synod? Here's an interesting thing. I want you to reflect on those topics, Father. But then Cardinal Mario Grech, who's the Synod secretary, admitted this week that the synodal process has not yet achieved its goal. He says he'll only be satisfied when he sees a broad missionary movement, Father. I mean, that's remarkable after years of this process.
2: Well, I think what we've gone from when the Synod was a meeting of bishops convened by the Pope to talk about a specific topic, such as evangelization, Catholic education, the priesthood, priestly formation, the family. You know, we had great synods on all those subjects under John Paul II. And now we just have this like continual conversation about everything under the sun. I mean, to talk about how do we, you know, deal in the modern world, I mean, you could spend the rest of your life expatiating about how the church should react to modern situations. It is a shame that the liturgy was taken off the agenda. That was supposed to be discussed back in January at the extraordinary consistory, rather. Then it was didn't put on this agenda. They were going to talk about just war. That's now seemingly off the table. So I wish this consistory reflected earlier practice under John Paul II, which is that each bishop got to make their intervention, and then they didn't have to go into small groups and then have kind of like filters about what would be discussed. So, but it'll be interesting. I think Bob's point is right. What goes on behind the scenes, the individual conversations, the dynamic that develops, that's going to be more indicative of where the College of Cardinals stands, I think, rather than how do they dot I's and T's about the official agenda.
1: But, you know, Grech's saying that the synodal process has not yet achieved its goal. I think every time we see one of these synodal meetings, it is achieving its goal, which is the reorchestration and resituation of how decisions are made in the church.
0: Yeah, I don't even know if it's that clear, because it seems to me, you know, we've talked about no one seems to know what synodality is other than talking with one another. Nothing wrong with that, of course.
1: Well, we're being synodal here. This should be a synodal.
0: No, I think the shocking thing about his statement for me was my impression has been all this time that this synodal discussion has been very much internally organized. It doesn't seem to have been outward facing at all. They keep talking about being outward facing and evangelizing. And of course, if that were to come about, that would be a great consummation of this whole process. But you're right. I think what it talks about more than anything else is somehow the structuring of relations with one another, decisions, who has power. And that very much seems up in the air to me.
1: Speaking of up in the air. Cardinal Robert McElroy, Archbishop of Washington, last week celebrated Mass at Georgetown University for Father James Martin's LGBT outreach ministry. In his homily, he pointed to two developments under Pope Leo that he called seeds of hope. First, Leo's April remark that church unity should, quote, not revolve around sexual matters and that issues like justice and immigration should take priority. Second, the synodal study report, Group 9, that report that included testimony from two civilly married gay Catholics, and argues that concrete situations in which people find themselves are constitutive dimensions of how doctrine should be formed. Father, what is Cardinal McElroy talking about when he says, is this a development of doctrine? Or what's going on here?
2: No, what's going on here is that there's a continual pressure, and it started when Pope Francis said, "Who am I to judge?" when asked about a certain priest who worked in the Vatican who was accused of being an active homosexual. And when he said that, everybody took it as a signal that the church is no longer opposed now to homosexual lifestyle. And that, of course, is not true, because the homosexual lifestyle involves abominable acts of immorality that are castigated in the Bible and that certainly are not conformable to the human nature and the natural law. But the propaganda continues. And, you know, talking about sexual morality is not really the most important topic. Well, it's important to a lot of people. That's why you have a whole website devoted to homosexuality and other things. And to say that we'd rather not talk about it, we should talk about other issues. Well, in a dialogical framework, doesn't it mean you respect the interests of the person who comes to you? So when Father Martin does this continual propaganda in favor of the homosexual lifestyle, we shouldn't say, well, we're not going to answer it because there are more important topics. Now, as regards study report number 9, that was a disgrace. That report never should have been issued. It contains an appendix with testimonies from two different so-called couples who are civilly married. And I remind you, if a Catholic man gets a civil marriage with another man, he's rejecting Catholic teaching about the nature of marriage. If he imagines that he has a husband, he's denying the created order. Men don't have husbands. It was an abomination for the Vatican to publish a document in which that claim is made. So Cardinal McElroy is just, I think, trying to, you know, roll this steamroller down the road further, saying that it's inevitable that the church is going to accept the homosexual lifestyle. It never will, it never can, because the Catholic Church teaches God's revelation, not the fads of trendy people who think that sin no longer exists.
1: We continue to move closer to those July 1st Episcopal consecrations by the Society of St. Pius X. The Society issued an open letter to Pope Leo and the entire College of Cardinals this week. It includes a 28-page profession of faith in which they say they cannot remain indifferent to where the church is being driven, and they hope the document will serve as a basis of frank discussion. Bob, they also, in that document, reaffirm their allegiance to Pope Leo, and they say we respect his authority. Your thoughts on where this is, assuming these consecrations go forward?
0: Yeah. Well, look, the whole question about is who has the authority then to declare a crisis? Because I can declare a crisis about homosexuality, but I mean, I have no authority to implement that in the church. And so, yes, there are many things that they talk about that I think it would be right to re-examine. There are many problems today in the church, failures in teaching what the faith teaches in current circumstances. But if one group is allowed to say that we can define that there's a crisis that allows us to ignore the authority of the Pope with regard to who gets appointed as a bishop, well, then any other people can do this too. The Chinese can say, well, you know, there's a crisis here in China, so we need to have pro-communist Chinese bishops here instead of the bishops that the Bishop of Rome would like to have.
1: Well, they've done that. Yeah, so that's a bad example.
0: It's a great example because it shows the danger that there is here. Yeah. I mean, the Protestant Reformation was about this too, that authority no longer existed in the church that Christ had created, but that in some particular reading of the New Testament. So look, it's awful that it's come down to this, but when this happens, I think we're going to see a tremendously difficult fallout for the church.
1: Father, there are bishops like Bishop Athanasius Schneider, who we had on here a few weeks ago, that surprised me. He says the Pope should extend another olive branch toward SSPX, that these are faithful Catholics, and that he should bend over backwards and keep extending mercy to them as he does to other groups throughout the church and the world, even those outside of the faith. Your thoughts on that, and what might be the fallout of these consecrations?
2: Well, I disagree with Bishop Schneider. I respect him, but true mercy is the truth. And the truth is you cannot be a traditional faithful Catholic and disobey the Pope when he directly orders you not to do something as grave as to consecrate or ordain a bishop. The bishops are ordained in order to rule in the church. Now, the people who are in the Society of Pius X claim, well, we're only ordaining bishops so they can sanctify, meaning conduct confirmations and ordinations, not rule, govern, and teach in the name of the church. But that's all just a smokescreen. These bishops exercise pastoral authority over a group of people who voluntarily attend masses with the society, their priests who answer to them, etc. No, the tragedy here is that we have a group that Archbishop Lefebvre founded. Lefebvre signed a deal back in 1988, and then he reneged on the deal. And ever since, there's been a separatist spirit, which is that the society will tell the Holy See when they're ready, when the society is ready to submit to papal authority. It doesn't work in the church that way. Everyone is subject to papal authority because Christ named Peter the visible head of the church on earth. And Peter's successors enjoy the authority that Christ gave to St. Peter. They're the vicar of Christ. So to say we're subject to the Pope and we respect his office, meanwhile, on a matter of gravity, we're going to disobey him right to his face. And the Pope has spoken about this a number of times. He's very hurt that this is going to happen. They, unfortunately, are stubborn about it. And I use that word because it's a spiritual category. Spiritual resistance to sacred authority is not a virtue. It's something that has to be done away with. If there's a crisis in the church, and there are many crises in the church, deal with it. The ordaining bishops on July 1st is not going to stop the crisis in the church. It is not a necessary remedy, and there should be submission to the Holy See on this.
1: Father Bob, thank you so much for being here. And you can check out this week's Prayerful Posse over on Arroyo Grande. We delve into some of these issues in a bit more depth. Robert Royal, Father Gerald Murray, thank you both for being here. She serves as Chief of Protocol for the United States, the person responsible for the ceremonial face America presents to the world. But right now, she's also the primary public voice for America 250, the once-in-a-lifetime commemoration of our nation's 250th birthday. Please welcome Ambassador Monica Crowley to the show. Monica, thank you for being here. I was just out on the Mall. I mean, this great American State Fair is underway on the National Mall. Tell us what people can expect. Give folks an overview of what this is and why launch it in the nation's capital.
3: Well, it's great to be with you, Raymond. Thank you so much for having me. And yes, you know, the president asked me to be his administration's representative to all of the major U.S.-hosted events during his term, of course, including Freedom 250. And what we decided over the last year and a half is that the president really wanted to deliver to the American people the greatest and momentous celebration in our nation's history. And so for the last year and a half, that's exactly what we have put together. And now, of course, it's all culminating in these 2 weeks around July 4th. So we have the Great American State Fair, which launched this week on the National Mall, and it will run for 16 days through July 10th. You can find all information at freedom250.org. Great American State Fair is celebrating all 56 states and territories with their own pavilions, highlighting everything that makes every state and our total republic so unique. It's got a Ferris wheel, musical performances, rodeos, all the things of a great World's Fair right here in our nation's capital. And then, of course, on July 4th, Raymond, we are going to celebrate American exceptionalism, our exceptional history, our God-given freedoms, and of course, our love of country. Mm. And what we decided is that we wanted to really bring the country together with these celebrations of America's 250th birthday. We all know about the divisions in this country, and they are very serious. But this birthday actually gives us a chance to unite around a shared sense of patriotism and a renewed sense of civic pride.
1: Yeah, and President Trump helped kick off these festivities, and they will run for a number of weeks, as only he can watch.
4: 10 days from now, our country will celebrate one of the most monumental milestones in human history. We will mark 250 years of glorious American freedom. In 1776, our founding fathers met in Philadelphia and changed the world forever and ever with a thing called the Declaration of Independence. They proclaimed the eternal truth that we are endowed by our Creator with the rights to life, liberty, and the pursuit of happiness. We all made, and you know that, free and equal by the hand of Almighty God. Those timeless American principles did not just win a revolution, but they built us into the greatest, strongest, and most exceptional nation the world has ever known. There has never been anything like the United States of America, and together we are making it bigger and better and stronger and far more exceptional than ever before.
1: Monica, your thoughts on why the president thought it so important that not only to commemorate this moment, but to kick it off himself?
3: Well, as we all know, President Trump truly loves the United States of America. He deeply loves America and everything that it stands for, which is why he's president of the United States, to try to restore America to its foundational principles and restore a sense of American greatness. So while he jokes that he did bring the FIFA World Cup in his first term to the United States, and he brought the Olympic Games coming in 2028 in his first term, he also likes to joke that he brought America's 250. During his second term as well. He likes to take the credit for that. He has such a fundamental understanding of what this country means to the American people, all of the enormous sacrifices of those generations who have come before us to deliver these kinds of freedoms that are unique in the world, and of course our exceptional history, that he wanted to honor our country with the greatest celebration the world has ever seen. And of course, domestically, we had talked about what's happening in Washington, D.C. New York City will also be hosting a massive celebration with a parade of tall ships in New York Harbor going up the Hudson River on July 4th. And every state is throwing its own party, and of course, every community as well. So freedom250.org, you can find out all the details. But this president is so deeply invested in America, which is why he is in office and why he's put everything on the line to serve this country and bring it back. And that's why he wanted America's special birthday to really highlight our exceptionalism, highlight the Declaration, the Constitution, which of course came later after the Revolution, to try to restore a sense of understanding among the American people of what this country was really founded on, its beliefs, and what made it a superpower, both a great power and also a good power in only 250 years. That exceptionalism and that sense of patriotism is such a gift, and we want to make sure that every American going forward has that gift in their heart.
1: You know, I was out on the mall today. I went to the Great American State Fair, and to get on that Ferris wheel and to overlook the entire vista, and I thought, this is one of the rare times that anybody, particularly a family together, will be able to go up and see that vista from the middle of the mall, you know, all the way down to the Washington Monument, really all the way to Lee's House in Arlington Cemetery, and the Capitol on the other side. I mean, it's a spectacular thing for families to do. And then they can literally walk just a block away and see the actual documents of our founding, the Declaration and the Constitution and the Magna Carta, all of that in the National Archives. It's a feast in some ways for families.
3: Oh, absolutely. I mean, this is going to be these 2 weeks in our now sparkling and safe capital city here in Washington, D.C., thanks to President Trump. It will attract people from all 50 states, all six territories, and really around the world to celebrate America. And what a joy that is going to be to have everybody here. It is, Washington is incredibly safe. We have been working with DHS, Department of Homeland Security, U.S. Secret Service, the Park Police, the Interior Department, Washington, D.C. Police. So know that when you come here, you will be safe and have the greatest experience. You're exactly right. The National Archives are right down the street. You can go there and see our founding documents in person. I encourage everybody to do that while they're here and really read the words and understand our nation's foundations and why we are here and what makes America so worth fighting for and so worth celebrating.
1: Monica, I have to ask you, you are the chief of protocol for the United States. Tell the audience, A, what that means, and then what is it like? I mean, I watch you. I don't know how you keep the schedule. I mean, Trump exhausts me everywhere he goes because, he's up watching a UFC fight till, I don't know, midnight. And then at 3 a.m., he's getting on a plane to go on an international trip, and you went on that trip. What is it like accompanying this president who never sleeps? I mean, I remember you behind Xi and he when we were meeting. To get that vantage point on these historical moments means what to you?
3: Well, it means the world, and it's such a great honor and a blessing for me to serve my country, the country I love so deeply, and to serve this president who really has put everything on the line to save the United States of America. Such an honor and a joy for me to be part of it, even when I'm getting no sleep. And yes, I was on that flight, which left JBA at 3:30 in the morning en route to France for the G7. And I tell everybody on the plane, guys, the first hour of this flight is not safe. Do not change your clothes. Do not go to sleep because he will walk the plane and talk to all of us. But what a pleasure and what an honor that is, too. So we happily operate on no sleep because we know that, of course, we're serving the greatest president and his agenda, but we're also serving the country that has given all of us so much. So no complaints for me. This is absolutely a blessing to do this every single day. The biggest challenge, Raymond, is, of course, keeping up with boss.
1: Yeah, and they, you know, this isn't like other administrations that said, oh, he's on it. He's there all the time. This guy really is. I mean, he never sleeps. I don't know how he does it. And I'm just at home watching it, and I'm exhausted. What was it like for you to be there when that G meeting in particular? I remember seeing you there in those private gardens, which no president had visited before. You thought what when you watched that interaction between the president and Xi?
3: It's really quite extraordinary. And Raymond, as you know, I started my career working with former President Richard Nixon during the last years of his life. So I was in Beijing and I was at these locations in the early to mid 1990s with President Nixon. So personally, I've been able to see up close and personal the evolution of China and how it went from an agrarian society to an industrial and nuclear superpower in the space of one generation. So for me to be there with President Trump now and watching that interaction was really quite extraordinary because the relationship, the Sino-American relationship, has evolved. And China does pose a threat, as President Trump has indicated. And so those conversations were really fascinating to watch, to be a part of. President Trump understands the nature of the threat that China poses to the United States and to the wider West. And there were a whole range of issues that the president has publicly talked about that he discussed with Xi Jinping, including, of course, trade, the Pacific Basin and the strategic challenges there, as well as Chinese influence around the world and here in the United States. And this president understands it very extensively. He's been talking about it for decades now. And if there's anybody who can effectively manage that relationship, it's Donald J. Trump.
1: Final question. This has gotten, undue and ridiculous coverage in the wider media. The reflecting pool renovation. The president, yes. And just to put this in context, I said this the other day on television. The president and this administration have restored and reopened more than 50 memorials, fountains all over Washington, D.C. The reflecting pool is really just one of the group that he's renovated and restored. But this one got a lot of coverage because the lining started coming up and algae took over. Algae's been there since at least the Clinton administration, because I remember seeing it out there.
3: Well, I know that you are very familiar with your Old Testament, Raymond. So, you know, algae predated human beings, right?
1: Yeah.
3: I mean, algae has been part of the globe for a very long time. So any war with algae is going to be a very difficult one.
1: Yeah.
3: Thank goodness we have a president who has taken it on. Listen, he really believes that America, as exceptional as it is, requires a capital city that is safe, that is secure, and that is beautiful. And so many of our important landmarks that really celebrate American history and American greatness had fallen into grave disrepair.

0: And Donald Trump relaxes, Raymond, by building. And so we've got the two new flagpoles on the White House grounds. We've got a White House ballroom being built. We've got the reflecting pool being restored. We've got a triumphal arch that he is going to build. Do you know that Washington, D.C. is the only modern Western capital that does not have a triumphal arch? And Donald Trump sees it. He says, we need one to help celebrate America for our 250th. The reflecting pool is getting the lion's share of attention, which obviously the left-wing press is going to pick on anything to attack Donald Trump for. But my goodness, he's doing it on schedule, under budget, and trying to turn around decades of disrepair so that the American people and visitors from around the world can enjoy the reflecting pool well into the future.
1: Yeah, no, I was just at Union Station the other day, and I'd never seen that fountain on, frankly, and I've been in D.C. for years and years and years. It was beautiful to see it restored and actually operating. What a concept. Ambassador Monica Crowley, we will leave it there. For more information on all the celebrations marking America's 250th, go to freedom250.org. Monica, thank you.
0: Always a pleasure, Raymond. Thank you.
1: A preliminary deal has been struck between the United States and Iran in what could be the first formal accord between the two since the Islamic Revolution of 1979. It's a 14-point memorandum of understanding. 60 days of negotiations lie ahead. The Strait of Hormuz, through which one-fifth of the world's oil passes, is still tenuous at best. $300 billion in reconstruction money for Iran is on the table. To help us understand all of this and what's really happening, I'm joined by Middle East policy expert, author of Iran and U.S. Policy, Dr. Waleed Fares. Waleed, thank you. The U.S. and Iran have signed this memorandum of understanding. It's a 14-point document that will flesh itself out as talks continue. In plain terms, what has actually been agreed to here and what remains unresolved in your mind?
2: Well, thank you for having me, Raymond. Practically speaking, or historically speaking, this is the second agreement, because we're going to count in the Obama-Iran deal, which is very different and has different actions, but actually is, or was at this point in time, an agreement, a understanding between a U.S. administration and the Islamic regime in Iran. However, this one is more difficult for the following reasons. It has two mechanisms. One is, what would the United States do for that regime, for that government, for that country? In return, what should the Islamic regime in Iran do in return? So at the onset, I can see that the triggering point is the Hormuz Strait, the Hormuz Passage. So the regime is saying, I will give you freedom in that passage if you give me the following, and that's what's inside the deal. Number one, $24 billion. What kind of money that? It's not the money of the United States. This is frozen accounts from the time of the Shah, if you want, from Iranian state, that are in the tens of billions of dollars. That was also part of the $150 billion of the Obama era, and that should be sent immediately to the regime. That's the appetizer, if you want, to use it the way they want, or of course there will be guidelines for it. Second, there will be no blockades. If there are no blockades now, it's for 60 days to be multiplied. The regime can start to buy whatever they need for their country or their regime. And three, there is also the fact of removing the sanctions. The sanctions are placed on companies and countries who do business with the regime, and that would be removed. Right. And last is the $300 billion. That's a project. That's not money coming. That's private money coming in. So these are the two obligations of the two. Iran or the regime will have to behave differently. That's all what the administration is asking them. Behave differently.
1: Is there any accountability on how all of that money is being used, particularly the $300 million or $300 billion in reconstruction funds? Are there any safeguards on that? Guarantees?
2: Well, Raymond, I would start with the first $24 billion. That would let us know what will happen with the $300 billion. Mm. All these amounts should be monitored. All these amounts should have a kind of a process to make sure that they are not used to reinforce the regime. Unfortunately, we don't see those mechanisms. And, you know, possibly the administration want to test the regime with the $24 billion to ensure that the regime is not going to shut the valve. The valve is the hormones. And President said it himself. He consulted with large multinational corporations, and they insisted they cannot take any more, the paralysis of trade. Now, the president may have other cards that he will be using, but since you asked about the $300 billion or the $24 billion, they should not be used in national security. They should not be used in support of terrorism. They should not be used also, guess where? Here in the United States and around the West, for example, funding radicals here, funding those, globalize the Intifada movement, because that would be the most dangerous if they do. What are the mechanisms? In the view of the architects of this regime, it's behavioral. If the regime will not, shut down the Hormuz one more time, second time, that would be an indication. If you ask me personally, I think the regime is not up for good action, because they, in their own mind, they are signing this to get the cash now, to get the $24 billion. Mm. What will happen after the midterm elections, what will happen next year is something else.
1: Yeah. The accord explicitly defers Iran's nuclear program after these 60 days of talks. What will become of that nuclear program? Iran's enriching uranium, Waleed, to 60% purity. That's a short walk to 90% needed to create a weapon. What does that preliminary agreement actually accomplish on that existential question? And I thought the whole reason for this war, Iran's nuclear ambitions.
2: Yes, I agree with you. That's the stated reason. But I have a different approach. I'm going to come from a different angle. If you want, by order of threats, if you look at the map, if you look at what President Trump himself has ordered, the destruction of the three major nuclear sites, what is remaining is that so-called powder, nuclear powder, that we in the West, in the United States, wants to get them to us so they are not tempted. The regime is not tempted. But practically speaking, I don't think that this powder will allow them to produce any weapon between now and 5 years, or maybe 4 years from now. What the regime is doing is telling that I don't want to give you my word that I will not rebuild. It's really a question of word for them. I would say that the most important matter here is the mechanism that would put the regime under threat, under pressure, so they would not do what they've done in the past, would not buy this material. And my concern, let me add the concern, $24 billion, they could use $1 billion, the first $1 billion or the second $1 billion to start buying. Even if they remit the material to us, they will go in the markets and buy more of this powder, or could, as you and I have discussed for years, possibly buy a tactical nuke. That's the concern. It's really the mechanism. What do we have inside Iran that would force them not to do it?
1: Mm-hmm. Well, the regime's track record is not good on this, Waleed. I mean, Iran violated the Obama deal systematically. I mean, its IRGC fired missiles at U.S. bases in Kuwait and at American forces throughout this conflict, even during what both sides called a peace fire. There were violations. So in your honest assessment, does this regime have the institutional capacity, let alone the political will, to honor the terms of this agreement?
2: The most important, and you and I have discussed it for years, is what is the strategic intention? Mm. Have anybody from the regime, this third level, gotten out and told their own supporters, not the Iranian people, their own supporters, okay, we are finished of jihad, we are finished of Islamic Republic, we're not going to go back to the past, like a Gorbachev kind of reformer? Zero, because their social media, their statements, even to our face, they're saying, no, we are still where we are, and we won the war. If you read the social media statements and even the media statement by the regime in Iran, by Hezbollah, they are pretending that they won the war and America had to, go backward, and Israel is defeated because it can do much action in Lebanon. So there is something that needs to be done so that Tehran understand that they lost the war. And these are actions by our administration that give them more chances. If you ask me, if I can whisper in the ear of the president, you don't need to do that, Mr. President. They lost the war. The Iranian people was ready. They lost 50,000 people. We could have finished it. But the opinion of some experts on economic matters say, let's give them one more chance. I am waiting for those chances. I do not believe that the regime has really reformed.
1: Well, I mean, this new Ayatollah, who we, by the way, still have not seen in public, he's already issuing threats against the United States. So my question is, How much faith do you put in even the people negotiating this deal? I mean, are they actually representative of whoever's running this regime?
2: You mean that those negotiating on behalf of the Islamic Republic?
1: Right.
2: Well, against a lot of opinions, I would say they know what they're doing. They are centralized. They are sending the image that they are divided. They are. This is taqiyya. What they're doing in this process, they are lying. And there are some of them are the commanders of the IRGC. But guess who's the new element who is guiding them? They're bankers, the financial people, the people of the money. They are telling them what to do, what to get first. That's why I feel that what they are demanding, this regime is demanding, dineros, the cash first. Once they get the money, they could refund it, they could refuel it, and they can send money to Hezbollah, Hamas, Hashid, every. And you know, Raymond, the greatest danger, let me say it clearly, if they fund radicals here at home. Yeah. They have now a huge organization. They have the globalized, the Intifada people. And we see them on the streets. We're talking about 200,000 minimum. If they arm them, if they train them, if they direct them to do urban problems, we are in deep trouble. So that's why giving cash to this regime is something that we have to be extremely careful about. And last point, our real guarantee has been, continue to be, and will be the people of Iran. I had always believed that by arming them, training them, directing them, that's the shortest insurance that we have to peace in the region.
1: Mm-hmm. Yeah, but that seems to have taken a back burner in these negotiations. I mean, the people of Iran are sort of an afterthought, I have to say. I was surprised by how incidental they are to all of this. The Strait of Hormuz is certainly front and center, though. And you saw the stories where Iran is charging what they're calling navigational service fees to pass through the strait. The U.S. Treasury called it extortion. Negotiations over the strait's long-term operations are reportedly proceeding on a separate track. You've got some of the Gulf states involved in that, Waleed. Is the strait genuinely open to international commerce now without Iranian interference and without tolls?
2: As a former international lawyer or expert in international law, especially the sea, my father was the lawyer of the port of Beirut, so we know a lot of that. We look at the map. Basically, there is a part of that strait. Part of it is for Iran, under Iranian sovereignty, and the other part is under Oman. Okay, so here's the test. The Gulf and us instructed ships, instead of going in the middle, which should be the international passage, and nobody can stop by law. We even instructed them to go closer to the coast of Oman. What did the regime do today? They threatened Oman, threatened the ships, even outside their territorial war. So their intention now is not to let us open that for the international shipment. Their intention is to make money or shoot.
1: Hmm. Yeah, well, I don't know how you can do a deal with people who are blocking all of the commerce in the region.
2: I don't think we can have a strategic agreement with them. That's why the term deal is what they like. I don't like much the term deal. I like agreement. I like treaty, you know, international law. They are playing with the deal that we can change that deal. So that's why I go back to my original idea. Without a change inside Iran, sorry, but I have to say, I don't see any deal working with this Islamic, Khomeinist, jihadist regime on the medium and long run.
1: Yeah, I agree with you. And I think that's getting lost in all of the, you know, blow by blow of, oh, we've got a deal and look, the ambassador is here and the photo ops. The bottom line is, who are you dealing with? And as you said, the Iranian people are probably who we need to deal with, but they don't have a real representative right now. And I worry that, this will just continue to spiral. But Waleed, we'll be in touch. We'll leave it there for the moment. Iran and U.S. Policy by Dr. Waleed Faris, which turns the lights on for you if you haven't read deeply about it or understand it. He makes it so easily understandable for the reader. It's available at bookstores everywhere and online. Thank you, Waleed.
2: Thank you, Raymond.
1: He's senior vice president of Ave Maria Mutual Funds, the largest family of Catholic mutual funds in the United States. And he's here tonight to discuss the current state of the U.S. economy, high inflation and interest rates, and morally responsible investing. Would you welcome to the program, Bob Schwartz? Bob, thanks for being here. I'm used to seeing your dad, so it's nice to see the younger Schwartz coming in.
3: Thanks so much, Raymond. It's great to be here.
1: We're replenishing the panel here. We are here in mid-2026 with markets that have in some ways defied gravity. I mean, S&P earnings are holding up, at least on paper. What does the economic picture look like to you now? And what's the general health of the U.S. economy?
3: The U.S. economy is strong. Corporate profits this year will be up 15 to 20% over last year, and up another 12 to 15% in 2027, based on early forecasts. And as our friend Larry Kudlow says, corporate profits are the mother's milk of the stock market and the lifeblood of the economy.
1: To what do you attribute that? Demand?
3: Yeah, demand. Surprisingly resilient consumer and consumer sentiment has been positive. The market climbs a wall of worry. It always has.
1: Let's talk for a moment about market asymmetry. Now, this is the idea that good news in the market tends to arrive slowly, quietly, while bad news kind of strikes all at once and everybody goes into a panic. How does that pattern shape the way these markets actually behave? And what should an ordinary investor understand about that asymmetry?
3: That's a great question. There's a lot of psychology in the market. There's a whole area of study called behavioral finance that focuses on psychology. Two of the biggest emotions that rule investors are fear and greed. Warren Buffett, maybe the greatest investor of the last century, says be fearful when others are greedy and greedy when others are fearful. The serious investor should be long-term oriented. The market out of the last 100 years has been up 75% of the time. 75% of the time, the market is up. And it's a gradual climb. Sometimes it's lumpy, there's volatility, and the market has averaged 10% per year over that 100-year period.
1: Yeah. Talk to me about behavioral finance for a moment. Essentially, this amounts to the way people become their worst enemies when they're investing. You talked about it a moment ago. What are the most common behavioral traps that investors fall into or that you've seen investors fall into?
3: Yeah, the first one is a loss aversion. People view losses twice as negatively as they view gains. So there's a fear of loss, even despite those statistics, with the market being up 75% of the time, with the long-term average being 10% per year. So loss aversion is one. Another trap is overconfidence. People think they have a little insight into a company or a little insight into an industry, and they day trade or trade excessively based on their perceived information instead of relying on professionals. So overconfidence. And the third one I want to highlight, I think is most relevant right now, is kind of a herd mentality. We've heard a lot of talk about the Magnificent Seven.
1: Yes.
3: And the AI trade, and it gets a lot of press on the business news, on the Wall Street Journal. The top seven companies, the Magnificent Seven, make up over a third of the S&P 500. It's unbelievable proportions.
1: But there are openings here. I mean, there are other companies that sadly don't get that kind of attention that are actually foundationally sound, have a great plan going forward, and a real market base. Why aren't they getting the attention, and how do you take advantage of those smaller, less flashy opportunities?
3: Yeah, absolutely. The market leadership has been narrow recently, but we think it's broadening. It's going to expand to those companies you're talking about, smaller cap, mid-cap companies.
1: Didn't you all just, you opened, Ave Maria has a new
3: fund. We did.
1: Fund.
3: Yes, Ave Maria Mutual Funds. We launched a new fund on May 1st, the Ave Maria Undiscovered Fund. It was in coincident with the 25th anniversary of our funds.
1: Oh, yeah.
3: And that new fund will focus on these broader opportunities.
1: Now, tell people who aren't familiar, the cool thing about Ave Maria Mutual Funds is you actually apply Catholic principles to the investing so that things that are immoral or lead to morally irresponsible ends, you don't invest in, which still leaves you a lot of investment. But why has that been so successful? Some people would look at that and go, wait a minute, you're taking these really lucrative things off the table if the bottom line is what you're after.
3: Yeah, it's a great question. For Catholic investors and other serious pro-life investors, we offer an alternative that allows folks to invest in accordance with their strong Catholic pro-life beliefs. Mm-hmm. So we screen out companies that are involved in abortion, pornography, embryonic stem cell research, and companies that contribute corporate dollars to Planned Parenthood. And it eliminates only about 5% of the Russell 3000. So
1: really?
3: It leaves us with plenty of good investment options, plenty of good stocks across our family of eight mutual.
1: Yeah, because, I mean, you're applying your expertise as investors and investment managers and using that, you have a board that screens out those morally aberrant investments. And the other thing is you use your place, your stakeholding in these companies to adjust their behavior if you can.
3: Absolutely. Every time we buy a stock, we send a letter to the CEO of the company saying that we bought the stock because we think it has great financial potential, investment potential, and that company does not violate those core Catholic principles. And if they choose to change their policies and violate those principles, we'll sell the stock. And we've had to notify a few companies over the course of the last 25 years when that has happened.
1: That they haven't, they just weren't responsive, and so...
3: Well, they became an offender after we bought the company.
1: Mm.
3: So we sent the CEO a letter saying, mm-hmm. we previously owned, 200,000 shares of your stock, and we sold it because you acquired a company that was doing embryonic stem cell research or whatever the issue was.
1: I got a call the other day, a friend of mine who's been now really into crypto, and says, look, get in now, put a couple of thousand dollars into crypto. This is going to explode. First, to explain to people what crypto is. I mean, my problem with it is it's nothing. It's a code. It's not based on anything. So I do worry that, like gold, I mean, gold is an actual tangible asset that has value in the society. What is crypto predicated on?
3: It's a great question, and I'm not an expert on it, but I agree with you. I'm very skeptical of the whole arena. We don't invest in it in any
1: no
3: of our funds.
1: No cryptocurrency in your portfolio.
3: No cryptocurrency at all. The technology behind it probably has relevant applications that will withstand the rise and fall of the hundreds, literally hundreds of different cryptocurrencies. Mm. But we stay away from it. It's very speculative. It's not an investment in our book.
1: Yeah. What do you look for in an investment? I mean, I know, you always talk about risk and diversification and how you can ameliorate the risk by diversifying. But you would say that's too risky an investment for you and your investors.
3: Correct. Yeah. Yeah. We look for companies that have rising earnings, rising dividends, low debt, companies that have staying power, pricing power. There's a lot of talk about inflation, companies that are able to keep up with inflation, grow their earnings, and grow their dividends over time. Those are the types of stocks that rise in price.
1: How did the Schwartz family get involved in the Ave Maria mutual funds? This Tom Monahan and Bowie Kuhn, the former commissioner of baseball, came to you all 25 years ago, I guess.
3: Yes.
1: And who recommended an investment fund, that would be a good idea?
3: Yeah. Tom and Bowie came to my dad just over 25 years ago with the idea. Mm-hmm. And I got to spend a lot of time with Bowie, the late Bowie Kuhn, and mm-hmm. I get to spend a lot of time with Tom. They're two of my heroes, along with my dad. Yeah. And they really were trailblazers in establishing the first Ave Maria Mutual Fund in May of 2001. And it's been quite a ride over these last 25 years.
1: What have you all learned over those 25 years? And what did you and your dad not expect when you began this all those years ago?
3: The plan originally was just to launch a mutual fund, and early on investor demand was so strong that they wanted funds to meet different investment objectives. Hmm. So we had a value fund originally, we added a growth fund and a bond fund 2 years later, uh-huh. and over the next 22 years we've added five more funds, and uh-huh. every day we're meeting new investors that are learning about our funds and grateful that we exist.
1: Mm. So. Well, it's rare to find people who balance not only the well-intentioned desire to have a morally responsible investing portfolio, but have the expertise in the raw data and the understanding of the marketplace that you can make that worthwhile and really valuable to investors in not only feeling good about what you're doing and acting in a morally responsible way, but bearing the profits and the dividends from that investment.
3: Absolutely. And it's critical to have a long-term perspective.
1: Yep.
3: Investing in the stock market isn't for everyone. Some people are too fearful that they'll lose money. But if you have a long-term investment horizon,

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3: God created us with freedom. Why? Because love is only possible if we are free. And God created us for love, to love Him and to love one another. But love is always a choice. I choose God above all other things. I choose to follow His path for my life, not the one I might want for myself. Jesus tells us that Satan's work is to divide and to scatter, to create division between us and God, and to create divisions among ourselves. And the source of unity is always the Holy Spirit and the plan of God. Instead of thinking about ourselves, we need to think of God, then others.
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5: 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I will sing forever of your mercies, O Lord. 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So when this version was translated, instead of putting love, they put mercies, or sometimes they put merciful love, but know that it's the merciful love of God, right? So I will sing forever of your merciful love, of your mercies, O Lord. Through all ages, my mouth will proclaim your fidelity. So I love the way this starts off. Forever, I'm going to sing of the Lord's merciful love through all ages.
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6: June is the month dedicated to the Sacred Heart of Jesus. In 1675, Jesus told St. Margaret Mary that he wanted the Feast of the Sacred Heart to be celebrated on the Friday after the Corpus Christi Octave. In 1856, the Feast of the Sacred Heart became a universal feast. St. John Paul II said, "This feast reminds us of the mystery of the love of God for the people of all times."
7: We pray because we want to come into union with God. He wants to breathe His life into us, and we want to accept that life. Because in accepting that life, we begin to experience the abundance that He has in mind for us to receive. Pray to God. Lift your praises high to God and present to Him every supplication that you might find the grace you need for the present moment that He presents to you. Everything good comes from prayer, says Mother Teresa of Calcutta, and so it is true.
8: This is Father Ignatius John Schweitzer. In the name of the Father, and of the Son, and of the Holy Spirit, amen. Lord, the culture of death assaults us daily. Renew our culture. Transform it into a culture of life. Bring abortion to an end. Make us people who love one another. God of all life, open our hearts to reverence human life, the infinite dignity of the human person, your very image and likeness in this world. Open our eyes to catch a glimpse of you in the human person. Lord, deliver us from evil. And we find this deliverance, this redemption, this freedom in the Lord Jesus, and the abundant life He has come to give us, the abundant life that He Himself is for us. In the name of the Father, and of the Son, and of the Holy Spirit, amen.
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1: Welcome to Live with Passion. I'm Father Cedric Pezzegna, the host of the program. So glad that you tuned in. This comes from Exodus chapter 3. Right after Moses sees the burning bush, God speaks to him and says, I want you to lead my people out of Egypt. And Moses says to God, who am I that I should go to Pharaoh and bring the sons of Israel out of Egypt? And God said, I will be with you. And this shall be a sign for you that I have set you. When you have brought forth the people out of Egypt, you shall serve me upon this mountain. As a priest, I begin Mass in an interesting way. It's called the greeting. And I don't greet the congregation with, hi, everybody, or how are you, or I hope you're having a good day. I greet everybody with, the Lord be with you. And that's a greeting that I'm proclaiming that we can have victory because God is with us. I think about the Gospel of Matthew, the very end of the Gospel of Matthew. Jesus says, go into the whole world and proclaim the gospel and know that I am with you to the end of the age. And we can proclaim the gospel with efficacy and power because Jesus is with us. In the Gospel of Matthew, the other name for Jesus is Emmanuel, God with us. And then in today's reading from the book of Exodus, we hear God speaking to Moses, and Moses is given a daunting task. He's to come before Pharaoh and lead the people out of Egypt. And Moses says to God, who am I? Oftentimes we do that. We think when we have some kind of a daunting task or we have a tribulation or something that may be hard before us, we think, I can't do this. Who am I? We get into the self-deprecation. And God said something very interesting in response to Moses. Rather than focusing on who Moses is, Moses stuttered and Moses was human, rather God said, I will be with you. I love that. And I want to impress upon you as a believer, when you come to Jesus, you get invested with a certain grace, a strength, a power. And more than that, God himself is with you. That's why we have that greeting at Mass. So that you can face your tribulations and your trials and your difficulties and your problems and your sufferings and be more than a conqueror through him who loves you. You see, God's answer to the challenges that we all face, the problems and the difficulties of life, isn't to take them away. As Christians, we're not exempt from going through. But rather, God's answer is this. His solution is, I am with you and I will take you through.

We're being transformed as we journey through the tribulations. This is really important that you get this, because otherwise you don't understand the meaning of your life. And your sufferings have meaning. You come to know God as you go through. You grow through as you go through. Psalm 23 says, and we all know this so well, many people have it read at their funerals, "Even though I walk through the valley of the shadow of darkness or death, I fear no evil because you are with me, with your rod and your staff that give me comfort." That's the key in the Christian journey, realizing that God is with us. I have to tell you, Isaiah 41:10 is a beautiful verse. You may not know it, but it says, this is God speaking through the prophet, "Don't be afraid. I am with you. I will strengthen you. I will help you." The pontificate of John Paul II, now St. John Paul II, had to do with a motto, and the motto was, "Be not afraid." And the bottom line is that life can be scary. We face all kinds of trials and tribulations, and it seems like they're going to overwhelm us. And when you're not afraid, that doesn't mean that you don't feel fear. It means that you don't

run. You're courageous. You face your tribulations, your sufferings, your problems, because you know that you're not doing it in and of yourself. You're doing it because God is with you. I have to tell you that there is this indomitable, powerful, beautiful strength. That's the only way to put it. You know that you know that you can face your problems, face your relationships, face all that comes against you because God is with you. And I want you to grab a hold of that as you watch this program. I want you to trust that, that as a believer, we have that great promise, God is with us. And I want to try to impress upon you how this has transformed my life. It's not good for us to be alone. God said that in the Bible right in the beginning of Genesis. It's not good for us to be alone. Created a helpmate. But even more than that, he gave us the helper, the Holy Spirit. And this so encourages me and inspires me and strengthens me in my Christian walk. And I want to bestow that upon you, my viewers, that there's this power because God is with us. And I want you to hold on to that. Because God is with you, you can do whatever it is you need to do. You can face old age and be strong, not give up, not be discouraged all the time. You can take care of elderly parents if you're a baby boomer or even post-baby boomer. You can raise difficult children if you're a parent. You can forgive your spouse 70 times 7. Be resilient over and over again because you're not just doing it in your own power. You're doing it because God is with you. And there's power there. You can dream dreams, reach for the stars. At least you'll get the moon. I always say that. Dare mighty things. You can live your dreams, not in your own strength, in your own ability, but because God is with you. You can face your fears and be courageous. As I said, be not afraid doesn't mean that you don't feel fear. It means that you face your fear. You press through it because God is with you. That's exactly what Moses had to do when he stood before Pharaoh. Moses stuttered. He was not a big man with a lot of articulation. But because God was with him, he had the victory. So do we. You can overcome instead of being overwhelmed. If you have an addiction, you have to admit it, and God will help you to do that, and you can face your addiction. You can come into recovery, and you can stay in recovery because God is with you, and that's the secret to recovery. If you go to the dictionary and you look up the word with, interesting definition, to be with means to be alongside of, to be close by, to be near to, even in. God is with us. And the reason why God is with us, first of all, you got to understand this, not just to bring us through, and not just to give us victory, as great as that is. God is with us because he wants something real with us, something personal, something intimate, something individual and communal. He wants relationship. And he's with us because from start to finish in the Bible, that book is about God and people and relationships. And God wants an ever-deepening, an intense relationship with you and me. And he's with us to take us through.

Consider who it is who's with you. We're not talking about some New Age spirit or some angel. And angels are great and mighty beings, but we're talking about God Almighty. Everything and anything we've ever seen in our life, God created. The oceans, the mountains, think about all the birds, all the fish, over 8 billion people on the face of the earth. God created.

created all this. God is almighty. God is all powerful. Talking about who it is that's with us. Used to be the Hubble telescope. It's still up there in outer space. And now they sent out about 1 million miles from the Earth, the James Webb telescope. And it's sending back these simply amazing pictures of what's out there. We used to think that there was maybe 1 billion galaxies. The Milky Way galaxies is 100,000 light years across, immense. If there was only one galaxy, that would be more than enough. But now we're being told that there are not 1 trillion galaxies out there. They don't know how many there are. It's infinite. It's endless. This is the power of God. This is the God who is with us. And then, of course, God appeared to Moses, and he led the people out of Egypt eventually after some trials and tribulations and plagues. He split the Red Sea in two, and they crossed the Red Sea dry shod, and all the Egyptians were drowned. We serve a God of power. And I think about probably the greatest message of the New Testament, the Gospels, is that God raised Jesus from the dead. This is the God we serve, a God who creates, God who redeems, and a God who's going to raise us from the dead. And if that's not enough, we're talking about who it is that's with us. God's love is the height and the depth and the length and the breadth of God's love is so immeasurable. God loves us personally, individually, affectionately, intimately, passionately. This is who's with us. Powerful, Redeemer, a God who loves us, and a God who can even raise us from the dead. Wow. God is almighty, all-powerful, omniscient, omnipotent, omnipresent, sovereign, Lord. That's why David, remember King David in the Old Testament? He wasn't king yet, but he was confronted with his problems, Goliath, the giants, another word for the problems that we all face. And Goliath came up to him and said, I'm gonna kill you. And he had his sword and the javelin. And David said, you come against me with a sword and a javelin, but I come against you in the name of the Lord of hosts. And this day he's going to deliver you into my hand, and I'm going to cut your head off. Those are audacious words. And sometimes we got to be bold and courageous when it comes to life. Because David realized who it was that was with him. And David did defeat Goliath, and he did cut off his head. And he was promoted to be king because of his faith in the God who was with him. God was with him when nobody knew David. He was out there with the bear and the lion defeating them. And God's with you, even though nobody may know you other than your family. God is almighty. Years ago, I had a Goliath of a dream, and my dream was to reach out with the gospel through media, through television, through radio. Felt like Moses. Who am I that I could do something like that? But I was on a retreat in California. I don't know if you've ever read the story about Abraham, and God said to Abraham, Abraham, get out of your tent and look up. Sometimes we're in our tent and all we see is our tent, the circumstances of our life. So Abraham went outside and he looked up and he believed God when he saw the mighty heavens, the stars. I did the same thing on retreat. I went outside of my hermitage, and I looked up. It was the middle of the night out in California, right by the Pacific Ocean. And as I looked up and I saw all the stars, my mouth just dropped wide open as I realized, and this is what I said to God. I said, if you can do this, you can get me on TV, even though who am I? Sometimes what we do is we magnify our inadequacies and our ineptness. And we say, who am I? Like Moses did. Instead of magnifying ourselves, we need to magnify God. We need to put the telescope on who God is. And amazingly, as I believed,
Remember what I said, this is the victory that overcomes the world, even our faith.

I believe that all things are possible for God. That's exactly what Jesus taught. And as I believed, it's amazing what happened. God started opening doors. Now, on 5 different networks, proclaiming the gospel. These are the things that God does. And it's not because of me or anybody else. It's because he's with us. And all things are possible to the one who believes. I love Psalm 139. That's got to be my favorite psalm of all of them. Talks about God's closeness. Says that God knit us together in our mother's womb. We didn't just happen to be. It wasn't just odds or circumstances. Even our mother and father. It was God who knit us together. And God surrounds us before, behind. Lays his hand upon us. When we sit, when we stand, God knows it all together. Even before we speak a word on our lips, God knows what that next word's going to be. You don't even know the next word you're going to speak, but God does. That's how close God is to us. Went to a concert one time by Amy Grant, one of my favorite singers. In the concert, she sang a song called Everywhere I Go. And it's about Psalm 139. And the verses are, closer than the air around me, you surround me always, everywhere I go. Now, remember during the concert, picture 10,000 people now, we're all standing. She had us all go like this in unison. Everywhere I go, you are with me. Everywhere I go, you are with me. And to see those 10,000, it gives me goosebumps just thinking about it. When I preach parish missions and I go to different churches and I preach about how God is with us, I have everybody stand and in unison, I have everybody go, everywhere I go, you are with me. Now, they may or may not remember everything I've preached during the course of the 3 or 4 or 5 days at my parish mission, but that's a snapshot. They'll remember what they were doing physically. And I want you to remember that. Everywhere I go, you are with me. I love what it says in the scriptures. God will guard your going and your coming from this time forth forevermore. That's such a precious promise, especially when you're about to go for a ride or an airplane trip. God will guard you. That's the meaning of God is with us. One of the meanings of it. I told you, personal relationship with God is going to take you through, but he also protects us. One of the names for God is our shelter, our protector, the one who watches over us. And I love what it says in the scriptures about when Moses finally died and Joshua took over. God spoke to Joshua and he said, when he became the leader, God said, as I was with Moses, I'm going to be with you. I will never leave you. What a promise. That's quoted in Hebrews, where God says, I will never, ever fail or forsake you. That's so beautiful. God is faithful. He doesn't betray us, doesn't leave us. The moment of our death, when we need God most, he promises, I will never, ever fail or forsake you. I'm getting goosebumps because everybody fears the moment of their death, but there's a great comfort, a great grace. That's the meaning of God is with us. It's going to take us through even our own death.

What beautiful promises we have in the Word of God. God is faithful. Love the story of Shadrach, Meshach, and Abednego. This comes from the book of Daniel. In Catholic terminology, the Catholic Bible has Hananiah, Azariah, Mishael. This is from the book of Daniel. If you remember, the three Hebrew young men were taken captive in Babylon, and they were told that they needed to bow down to Nebuchadnezzar's golden idol. And anybody that didn't bow down was going to be thrown into the furnace. Well, they had great audacity, Shadrach, Meshach, and Abednego, and they spoke those courageous words. And after they were threatened to be thrown into the fire, they said, "Our God is able to save."

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But even if he chooses not to, we will not worship your golden image. And that set Nebuchadnezzar off in a terrible fury. And what he did is he took the furnace and he had them heat it 7 times hotter. And it was so hot that the men that were trying to put Shadrach, Meshach, and Abednego into the fire, they got burned up. Sometimes it seems like you believe, you pray, you tithe, you're doing all the right things, you're being obedient, yet the fires are worse and they get hotter. And when it rains, it pours. And you're thinking to yourself, what is going on? What is my believing getting me? And as I said, as Christians, we are not exempt from the fire. We're not exempt from the trials and the tribulations. They come to everybody. And sometimes, especially because you're a believer, you get the trials and the tribulations. I don't want you to be discouraged. I don't want you to give up. I want you to understand that you're not exempt and I'm not exempt. Nobody's exempt. So after they were thrown into the fire, these are these believing Hebrew young men, Nebuchadnezzar, the king, with a

eyes smile on his face, looked into the fire, and he was amazed. And he had a question. He said, didn't we send three men in bound into that fire? Now I see four men loose, and one of them looks like the Son of God. That is so beautiful. Wow, you see, no matter what fire you're going through, or no matter what fire you're in, you're not alone. One like the Son of God is in there with you, and you're not bound, you're loose, you're free. The devil may think that he's got you, but he doesn't. You stay faithful. You be obedient. You keep giving. And eventually, you will have victory, eventually. As I said, being a believer doesn't exempt you. Jesus said, in the world, you will have tribulation, but cheer up. I have overcome the world. This is the victory that overcomes the world. Even our faith that God is with us, that God is true, that God is faithful. There's all kinds of fires in life, as we know. Fire of divorce, grieving, losing somebody that you love, struggle with an addiction, health problems. Please understand this. When you are in the fire, you are not alone. One like the Son of God is with you. You're not bound. You are free, even though you're going through. And as I said, as you go through, you grow through. This is how you learn trust. Love that story that I like to tell about footprints. You've probably heard the story. You've seen the poster. This man has a dream, and on the beach, there's this two sets of footprints, and life is going well, and God is with him and walking alongside him. And then he gets into a tribulation, a hard time, a suffering. And then he sees one set of footprints. He wakes up and he starts praying and he says, Lord, he said, I don't understand it. When the times were good, yeah, you were walking, you were with me, you were right alongside with me. But then when the going got tough, you left me. And then he sensed God saying to him, wait a minute, you misunderstood the dream. You're right. When the times are good, I'm walking right there alongside of you. But when the times were tough, that one set of footprints wasn't yours. They were mine. You see, I was carrying you. Sometimes it doesn't seem like it. We wonder where God is. But the bottom line is, as I've reflected upon my whole life, my whole journey to this point, and some of the hard times that I've been through, as I reflected upon it in prayer, I praise God that God carried me and took me through. It wasn't me. It seems like it was me, but it wasn't me. God takes us through, and we grow through as we go through. Love how the story ends. The three Hebrews come out of the fire. Get this now. Their bodies were fine. Their clothes weren't even scorched. Their hair wasn't singed, and they didn't even smell like smoke. Jesus put it this way. Not one hair on your head will be harmed. That's exactly what he talked about. That he's going to be with us as we go through. And because he's with us, he comes to us to give us something real and personal. He comes to take us through. He comes to protect us. And he comes to bring us victory. I love what it says in the scriptures. We are more than conquerors through him who loves us. And if God is for us, who can be against? I realize that you're going through some hard times. I'm simply reminding you of the truth. You're a believer. Don't magnify yourself in your own ineptness, your own insecure self. Rather, magnify God. Give God praise and thanks. This is the victory that overcomes the world, even our faith. And simply believe that he's with you, he's carrying you, and he's helping you. And you can do whatever it is you need to do because God is with you. Don't just live, live with passion. Thank you so much for listening to my program on the EWTN Radio Network. 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

0: 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May Almighty God bless you, the Father, the Son, and the Holy Spirit. 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
4: In the Gospel for the 13th Sunday of Ordinary Time, we read Jesus say to his apostles, "Whoever loves father or mother more than me is not worthy of me, and whoever loves son or daughter more than me is not worthy of me, and whoever does not take up his cross and follow me is not worthy of me. Whoever finds his life will lose it, and whoever loses his life for my sake will find it." These words are challenging. Why does Jesus say them? Does Jesus have something against the profound love that we can have for our parents, or the intense love that we could have for our children? Does Jesus not want us to have a happy life by not having suffering and sorrow in it? Of course Jesus wants to bless all that is truly loving. Of course Jesus wants us to have happiness in this life. So then how do we interpret his words? This is important because many people don't follow Jesus with all their hearts because they're scared of losing something. We're afraid that God will take something away of the intensity of our relationships or of the things that make us happy in life. In fact, however, nothing could be further from the truth. In fact, loving God doesn't take anything away from your life. Instead, loving God makes everything better. When you put God first, you allow every other love that you have to be attached to the infinite, every imperfect love that you have to be attached to the perfect. You don't limit your love, you expand your love. And therefore you don't limit your life, you expand your life. God redefines our happiness. He reminds us of those profound words of Mother Teresa. If you want joy, look for love. And so loving God will not take away our joy. Instead, it's the only thing that guarantees it.
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1: Join us in praying this rosary for those whose families and homes have been destroyed by the latest earthquake in the southern peninsula of the Philippines. May God be with you during this time.

0: The Glorious Mysteries of the Holy Rosary with Mother Angelica and the nuns of Our Lady of the Angels Monastery.
1: In the name of the Father, and of the Son, and of the Holy Spirit.
2: Amen.
1: I believe in God, the Father Almighty, Creator of heaven and earth, and in Jesus Christ, His only Son, our Lord, who was conceived by the Holy Spirit, born of the Virgin Mary, suffered under Pontius Pilate, was crucified, died, and was buried. He descended into hell. The third day He rose again from the dead. He ascended into heaven and sits at the right hand of God, the Father Almighty, from whence He shall come to judge the living and the dead.

0: Our Father, who art in heaven, hallowed be thy name. Thy kingdom come, thy will be done on earth as it is in heaven.
1: Amen.

0: Hail Mary, full of grace, the Lord is with thee. Blessed art thou among women, and blessed is the fruit of thy womb, Jesus.
1: Holy Mary, Mother of God, pray for us sinners now and at the hour of our death. Amen.
0: Hail Mary, full of grace, the Lord is with thee. Blessed art thou among women, and blessed is the fruit of thy womb, Jesus.
1: Holy Mary, Mother of God, pray for us sinners now and at the hour of our death. Amen.
0: Hail Mary, full of grace, the Lord is with thee. Blessed art thou amongst women, and blessed is the fruit of thy womb, Jesus.
1: Holy Mary, Mother of God, pray for us sinners now and at the hour of our death. Amen.
0: Glory be to the Father, and to the Son, and to the Holy Spirit.
2: As it was in the beginning, is now, and ever shall be, world without end. Amen.
0: The first glorious mystery, the resurrection.
3: All the trials, sufferings, heartaches, and disappointments will seem as nothing compared to the glory your sufferings merited for us. They shall all seem like a dream, and the vision of your face will fill our souls with exquisite joy.
0: Our Father, who art in heaven, hallowed be thy name. Thy kingdom come, thy will be done on earth as it is in heaven.
1: Give us this day our daily bread, and forgive us our trespasses, as we forgive those who trespass against us. And lead us not into temptation, but deliver us from evil. Amen.
0: Hail Mary, full of grace, the Lord is with thee. Blessed art thou among women, and blessed is the fruit of thy womb, Jesus.
1: Holy Mary, Mother of God, pray for us sinners now and at the hour of our death. Amen.
0: Hail Mary, full of grace, the Lord is with thee. Blessed art thou amongst women, and blessed is the fruit of thy womb, Jesus.
1: Holy Mary, Mother of God, pray for us sinners now and at the hour of our death. Amen.
0: Hail Mary, full of grace, the Lord is with thee. Blessed art thou amongst women, and blessed is the fruit of thy womb, Jesus.
1: Holy Mary, Mother of God, pray for us sinners now and at the hour of our death. Amen.
0: Hail Mary, full of grace, the Lord is with thee. Blessed art thou among women, and blessed is the fruit of thy womb, Jesus.
1: Holy Mary, Mother of God, pray for us sinners now and at the hour of our death. Amen.
0: Hail Mary, full of grace, the Lord is with thee. Blessed art thou among women, and blessed is the fruit of thy womb, Jesus.
1: Holy Mary, Mother of God, pray for us sinners now and at the hour of our death. Amen.
0: Hail Mary, full of grace, the Lord is with thee. Blessed art thou amongst the women, and blessed is the fruit of thy womb, Jesus.

0: and blessed is the fruit of thy womb, Jesus.
1: Holy Mary, Mother of God, pray for us sinners now and at the hour of our death. Amen.
0: Glory be to the Father, and to the Son, and to the Holy Spirit.
1: As it was in the beginning, is now, and ever shall be, world without end. Amen.
0: O my Jesus,
1: forgive us our sins, save us from the fires of hell, and lead all souls to heaven, especially those who most need thy mercy.
0: The second glorious mystery, the Ascension.
2: Dear Jesus, we want to rise above the demands of our emotions and have the courage to live in spirit and truth. Grant us the faith that is always aware of the invisible reality, the hope that trusts in your promises, and the love that seeks not itself.
0: Our Father, who art in heaven, hallowed be thy name. Thy kingdom come, thy will be done, on earth as it is in heaven.
1: Give us this day our daily bread, and forgive us our trespasses, as we forgive those who trespass against us. And lead us not into temptation, but deliver us from evil. Amen.
0: Hail Mary, full of grace, the Lord is with thee. Blessed art thou among women, and blessed is the fruit of thy womb,

0: grace, the Lord is with thee. Blessed art thou amongst women, and blessed is the fruit of thy womb, Jesus.
1: Holy Mary, Mother of God, pray for us sinners now and at the hour of our death. Amen.
0: Hail Mary, full of grace, the Lord is with thee. Blessed art thou among women, and blessed is the fruit of thy womb, Jesus.
1: Holy Mary, Mother of God, pray for us sinners now and at the hour of our death. Amen.
0: Hail Mary, full of grace, the Lord is with thee. Blessed art thou amongst women, and blessed is the fruit of thy womb, Jesus.
1: Holy Mary, Mother of God, pray for us sinners now and at the hour of our death. Amen.
0: Hail Mary, full of grace, the Lord is with thee. Blessed art thou among women, and blessed is the fruit of thy womb, Jesus.
1: Holy Mary, Mother of God, pray for us sinners now and at the hour of our death. Amen.
0: Hail Mary, full of grace, the Lord is with thee. Blessed art thou amongst women, and blessed is the fruit of thy womb, Jesus.

0: blessed is the fruit of thy womb, Jesus.
1: Holy Mary, Mother of God, pray for us sinners now and at the hour of our death. Amen.
0: Hail Mary, full of grace, the Lord is with thee. Blessed art thou amongst women, and blessed is the fruit of thy womb, Jesus.
1: Holy Mary, Mother of God, pray for us sinners now and at the hour of our death. Amen.
0: Hail Mary, full of grace, the Lord is with thee. Blessed art thou among women, and blessed is the fruit of thy womb, Jesus.
1: Holy Mary, Mother of God, pray for us sinners now and at the hour of our death. Amen.
0: Hail Mary, full of grace, the Lord is with thee. Blessed art thou among women, and blessed is the fruit of thy womb, Jesus.
1: Holy Mary, Mother of God, pray for us sinners, now and at the hour of our death. Amen.
0: Glory be to the Father, and to the Son, and to the Holy Spirit.
1: As it was in the beginning, is now, and ever shall be, world without end. Amen.
0: O my Jesus,
2: forgive us our sins, save us from the fires of hell, and lead all souls to heaven, especially those in most need of your mercy.
0: The third glorious mystery, the descent of the Holy Spirit.
3: Holy Spirit, give to us an increase of your gifts and the grace that assures your presence in our souls.
0: Our Father, who art in heaven, hallowed be thy name. Thy kingdom come, thy will be done, on earth as it is in heaven.
1: Give us this day our daily bread, and forgive us our trespasses, as we forgive those who trespass against us. And lead us not into temptation, but deliver us from evil. Amen.
0: Hail Mary, full of grace, the Lord is with thee. Blessed art thou among women, and blessed is the fruit of thy womb, Jesus.
1: Holy Mary, Mother of God, pray for us sinners now and at the hour of our death. Amen.
0: Hail Mary, full of grace, the Lord is with thee. Blessed art thou amongst women, and blessed is the fruit of thy womb, Jesus.

0: full of grace, the Lord is with thee. Blessed art thou among women, and blessed is the fruit of thy womb, Jesus.
1: Holy Mary, Mother of God, pray for us sinners now and at the hour of our death. Amen.
0: Hail Mary, full of grace, the Lord is with thee. Blessed art thou among women, and blessed is the fruit of thy womb, Jesus.
1: Holy Mary, Mother of God, pray for us sinners now and at the hour of our death. Amen.
0: Hail Mary, full of grace, the Lord is with thee. Blessed art thou amongst the women, and blessed is the fruit of thy womb, Jesus.
1: Holy Mary, Mother of God, pray for us sinners now and at the hour of our death. Amen.
0: Hail Mary, full of grace, the Lord is with thee. Blessed art thou among women, and blessed is the fruit of thy womb, Jesus.
1: Holy Mary, Mother of God, pray for us sinners now and at the hour of our death. Amen.
0: Hail Mary, full of grace, the Lord is with thee. Blessed art thou amongst women, and blessed is the fruit of thy womb, Jesus.
1: Holy Mary, Mother of God, pray for us sinners now and at the hour of our death. Amen.
0: Hail Mary, full of grace, the Lord is with thee. Blessed art thou amongst women, and blessed is the fruit of thy womb, Jesus.

0: Holy Mary, and blessed is the fruit of thy womb, Jesus.
1: Holy Mary, Mother of God, pray for us sinners now and at the hour of our death. Amen.
0: Glory be to the Father, and to the Son, and to the Holy Spirit.
1: As it was in the beginning, is now, and ever shall be, world without end. Amen.
0: Oh, my Jesus. The fourth glorious mystery, the Assumption.
2: Dear Mary, Queen and Mother, let your Assumption into heaven give us the assurance and courage to be Christians in word and deed. Let us rise above the things of this world, so that our thoughts may be with you in heaven.
0: Our Father, who art in heaven, hallowed be thy name, thy kingdom come. Thy will be done on earth as it is in heaven.
1: Give us this day our daily bread, and forgive us our trespasses, as we forgive those who trespass against us. And lead us not into temptation, but deliver us from evil. Amen.
0: Hail Mary, full of grace, the Lord is with thee. Blessed art thou amongst the women, and blessed is the fruit of thy womb, Jesus.

0: among women, and blessed is the fruit of thy womb, Jesus.
1: Holy Mary, Mother of God, pray for us sinners, now and at the hour of our death. Amen.
0: Hail Mary, full of grace, the Lord is with thee. Blessed art thou amongst women, and blessed is the fruit of thy womb, Jesus.

0: women, and blessed is the fruit of thy womb, Jesus.
1: Holy Mary, Mother of God, pray for us sinners now and at the hour of our death. Amen.
0: Hail Mary, full of grace, the Lord is with thee. Blessed art thou amongst women, and blessed is the fruit of thy womb, Jesus.
1: Holy Mary, Mother of God, pray for us sinners now and at the hour of our death. Amen.
0: Hail Mary, full of grace, the Lord is with thee. Blessed art thou amongst women, and blessed is the fruit of thy womb, Jesus.

0: of grace, the Lord is with thee. Blessed art thou amongst women, and blessed is the fruit of thy womb, Jesus.
1: Holy Mary, Mother of God, pray for us sinners now and at the hour of our death. Amen.
0: Hail Mary, full of grace, the Lord is with thee. Blessed art thou among women, and blessed is the fruit of thy womb, Jesus.
1: Holy Mary, Mother of God, pray for us sinners now and at the hour of our death. Amen.
0: Glory be to the Father, and to the Son, and to the Holy Spirit.
1: As it was in the beginning, is now, and ever shall be, world without end. Amen.
0: O my Jesus,
1: forgive us our sins, save us from the fires of hell, and lead all souls to heaven.
0: The fifth glorious mystery, the coronation.
2: Dear Mother, the justice of God was not satisfied with reuniting your body and soul. So your divine Son, King and Lord, deigned to crown you as Queen of heaven and earth.
0: Our Father, who art in heaven, hallowed be thy name, thy kingdom come, thy will be done on earth as it is in heaven.
1: Give us this day our daily bread, and forgive us our trespasses, as we forgive those who trespass against us. And lead us not into temptation, but deliver us from evil. Amen.
0: Hail Mary, full of grace, the Lord is with thee. Blessed art thou among women, and blessed is the fruit of thy womb, Jesus.
1: Holy Mary, Mother of God, pray for us sinners now and at the hour of our death. Amen.
0: Hail Mary, full of grace, the Lord is with thee. Blessed art thou among women, and blessed is the fruit of thy womb, Jesus.
1: Amen.

0: Hail Mary, full of grace, the Lord is with thee. Blessed art thou among women, and blessed is the fruit of thy womb, Jesus.
1: Holy Mary, Mother of God, pray for us sinners now and at the hour of our death. Amen.
0: Hail Mary, full of grace, the Lord is with thee. Blessed art thou among women, and blessed is the fruit of thy womb, Jesus.
1: Holy Mary, Mother of God, pray for us sinners, now and at the hour of our death. Amen.
0: Hail Mary, full of grace, the Lord is with thee. Blessed art thou amongst women, and blessed is the fruit of thy womb, Jesus.
1: Holy Mary, Mother of God, pray for us sinners.
0: Hail Mary, full of grace, the Lord is with thee. Blessed art thou amongst women, and blessed is the fruit of thy womb, Jesus.
1: Holy Mary, Mother of God, pray for us sinners now and at the hour of our death. Amen.
0: Hail Mary, full of grace, the Lord is with thee. Blessed art thou amongst women, and blessed is the fruit of thy womb, Jesus.
1: Holy Mary, Mother of God,
0: Hail Mary, full of grace, the Lord is with thee. Blessed art thou among women, and blessed is the fruit of thy womb, Jesus.

0: of thy womb, Jesus. 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Blessed art thou amongst women, and blessed is the fruit of thy womb, Jesus.
1: Holy Mary, Mother of God, pray for us sinners now and at the hour of our death. Amen.
0: Glory be to the Father, and to the Son, and to the Holy Spirit.
1: As it was in the beginning, is now, and ever shall be, world without end. Amen.
0: O my Jesus, Hail, Holy Queen.

0: Pray for us, Holy Mother of God.
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0: 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O God,
1: whose only begotten Son, by his life,

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4: This is Bishop Louis Tilke. In the name of the Father, and of the Son, and of the Holy Spirit. Amen. Heavenly Father, you are the author of life, and we ask for the gift of respect for life for all that you have created, so that all may live a life that is for your greater glory. We ask that you open our minds and our hearts to see the sacredness of the life that you have given us here on this earth, and the life your Son Jesus has won for us for all eternity. Watch over and protect all life from its conception till its natural death, so that we may live for your greater glory and for the glory of the heavenly kingdom. In the name of the Father, and of the Son, and of the Holy Spirit, amen.
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1: One who lives in love, lives in God.

What a wonderful thing is our church. This whole network is built on trust. The essence of evangelization is to tell everybody Jesus loves you. We are all called to be great saints. Don't miss the opportunity. That's a pretty good shot, didn't you think? Oh, hi. If you're wondering what I'm laughing at, I started coughing because I had too strong a cough drop in my mouth. And so my good guard here gave me a whole box of Kleenex. So I took it out and threw it at him. I didn't throw it at him. I threw it to him. That is a difference, isn't it? Anyway, I want to wish you a Merry Christmas. I know it's over, but it's never over. You know, the season is until February 2nd. And it always makes me feel bad when the day after Christmas, everybody throws out their trees. You never really know what happened, huh? But we keep ours and all the decorations up till the 13th. But this year it'll be, I think, Sunday, huh? But we keep them up because that's the season. If you want to know the season, that is the season. I also want to wish you all a very, very blessed new year. You know, I think we're all a little bit shaky this year, which I think is a good sign. I think we should all be a little shaky the first of the year. I don't understand some of you who get drunk the first of the year. I'd rather be shaky than drunk. Or at least if you're shaky, you know where you're going. But when you're drunk, you have no idea where you're going. You don't even know who you are. I never understood New Year's Eve. And you're blowing that horn, but you don't even know why you're blowing it by that time. So if I am repentant over all my sins and weaknesses and imperfections, and don't tell me you don't have them, that's nuts. You probably have more than anybody else. But if I'm really sorry for them, then I would really want to be better the next year. That's why, you see, I don't think you're better when you get drunk. I think you made yourself worse the first few moments of the new year. Now, I'm telling you this now in a hopes by next year, you won't do that. Too late for this year. I never understood Mardi Gras. You stuff yourself for 3 solid days. Because you're going to fast. Well, I don't think you ought to fast. I think you already messed it up. You got 3 days of gluttony. You eat, you drink, and you eat anything, and you make yourself look hideous. You throw things at people. If you want to prepare for the great season of Lent, it comes early this year, then why wouldn't you just sit down and say, I really want to change. I haven't done so good the last first few months of this year. I really want to change. It's a commercial thing, see? It's all commercial, but you've lost sight, I think, of whatever it is you're supposed to do. You lost sight of that. So, what am I going to talk about tonight? I'm really not sure. And the reason I'm not sure is everybody expects me to speak of New Year's resolutions. But I don't want to talk about something you probably already broke.
I make the same resolution every year, hoping that some year I'm going to go over that hill. But it doesn't matter, you know. The reason for this season is the newness of it all is to say, I want to be holy. I want to be holy this year. I want to overcome that predominant fault in myself. The one that causes me and everybody around me the most pain. So I thought we would look into scriptures of different kinds of people. These people probably would not make a New Year's resolution. But I don't think they ever do anything wrong. And that's where most of us are today. Now here's one, and see if you know somebody, or maybe you hope you're not one of these. This is not a New Year's resolution, but it's an attitude. And he told him a parable. This is a Luke 12:16. There was once a rich man who, having had a good harvest, thought to himself. Now here he's thinking to himself. It's really a kind of resolution. What am I to do? I have not enough room to store my crops. Well, so far, so good. There's nothing wrong with that. This is what I will do. Now listen to what he's saying. There's no generosity here. I will pull down my barns and build bigger ones. Now, if any of you live on a farm, past a farm, we have a farm in. I mean, if you've ever planted corn, and, you know, our corn don't last too long. The sisters, the brothers eat it, and we give the rest to the cows. So there's never any corn. I mean, it's there about 2 days and it's gone. Anyway, and then he said, then I'll store all my grain and my goods in them. Well, so far, not too bad. Here is where he begins to fall. He said, and I will say to my soul, my soul, have plenty of good things. You have plenty of good things laid by for many years to come. Now, isn't that something we all think about? Some nice lady that I went to school with, I don't have an idea. I don't remember her, but I probably should. She sent me a picture of my graduation picture of a high school. What do you call those books? Yearbooks. Oh, you know, I looked at that picture and I thought to myself, if you would have told me then that when I was 75, I'd be doing this now, I would have thought you are out of your mind. I was the one voted least likely to succeed. And I looked at that picture and something dawned on me. It's been dawning on me a couple of days now. Of all the troubles I had and everything else in my lifetime. And sisters asked me the other day, Mother, do you feel that the Lord was training you and leading you and strengthening you for all of this? I said, I don't question that. But you know, while he was going through all that, I would have no idea what God had in mind. I didn't have anything in mind. I was born poor, lived poor, and expected to be poor the rest of my life.

Some people are born that way, that's all. But I would have not had the slightest idea that the Lord was really preparing me to bear all of this. I would have thought you're crazy. But I bet you if you look back tonight, you'll find out that no matter what happened in your entire life up to this moment, God somehow prepared you for something entirely different. I think some of you are saying, yeah, I wish I had married so-and-so. Well, you didn't marry so-and-so. You married so-and-so. So what's... He's the only one who got it, you know? All right, that's funny. He's the only one. Okay, I'll try again. Is that what you think of him sometimes? Yeah? Yeah? But see, the point is, we don't know in this life what God is preparing for us in this life, let alone the next. I read the life of some saint, I forget who it was. And he was in heaven already, came down and appeared to another saint and said that had he known the glory of heaven and how much glory he received for the least little thing, the least virtue, the least act of kindness, the least act of compassion, goodness, mercy, and all these things, he said he would have been willing to live to the end of time for the merit and the glory of one tiny little act of goodness. Isn't that awesome? But see, we not only know what God is preparing for us here, we don't know what God is preparing for us there. If we could even realize that, if we can bring it to our mind. Now this man, oh, he was a man of the present moment. This happened to be the wrong moment. What he says to himself is that take things easy. Eat, drink, and have a good time. Now, isn't that what they're telling you today? You know, I'm amazed about designers today. I guess they get hard up on they're supposed to sell things, say, for the industry, whatever industry it is. If you're talking about clothes or shoes, I see women walking around with heels that big. That big. And that thick. I wanted to measure one the other day, but she was walking too fast. I couldn't catch up with her. But the thing that was amazing to me was she's got the same five little toes that she had 10, 20 years ago. See, and all that weight. Well, she wasn't that heavy, but all that weight's on her instep and five little toes. Now, I don't appreciate some foot designer or shoe designer with that kind of design because you say, oh, they're comfortable. Okay, they're comfortable. But God didn't make your foot to be this way. He made your foot to be this way. And it's a style. Well, if your toes could talk, if your toes could talk, they'd say, help, help, help. I'm dying, I'm dying. No, you just wish you were dead. But you see, it's you got them on. Oh, Lord, save it. Oh, yeah. Yeah.

I didn't know you had a monk. I take it all back. Well, no, I... No, I don't take it back. I feel sorry for your toes. Anyway, what the Lord really said was, so he's got in his mind, you see, that he is definitely going to have a good time. That's what the world tells you today, isn't it? You got to have a good time, man. What's wrong with you? You're some kind of square that you're going to stay home on New Year's Eve. Oh, it was often our place. We had a mass at 11 o'clock, and at 12 o'clock, Sister went outside, and she rang the big monastic bell. And altogether, she rang it four times, and she rang it perfect. Just at the consecration of the bread and the wine, it was just perfect. I thought it was awesome, because we were telling everybody in this neighborhood that he's here, he's coming, he's here. To me, that's New Year's. That's New Year's. Now, this man, he has forgotten. He's only thinking of himself. He's going to have a wonderful, wonderful time every day. He's got plenty of produce, and he can just retire now and just have fun. But now, like I've been saying, see, God has something else in mind. He says, thou fool, this very night the demand will be made for your soul. Oh. And for this hoard of yours, oh boy, whose will it be then? All you elderly people have a hard time figuring out, where do I give my money? To whom? Do you know? I could help you if you call me. But you see, we say, why, are you saying we should not prepare for the future? Of course not. You know, in this day and age, you don't even know if you got a future, do you? Did you notice that every time there is a terrible, terrible tragedy,

earthquakes and tsunamis and all these storms, blizzards, and everything. Well, they all blame God. Have you noticed that? I bet you did too. Why did God allow this? 17,000 people were killed. Well, I always think, why does God allow 1,260,000,000 babies aborted ever since 73? Kind of strange, don't you think, that we're all excited? The bad part of it is we blame God. And what did the man, our dear Lord, say to this man? He said, "Thou fool, this very night the demand will be made for your soul. It is when a man stores up treasures for himself instead of making himself rich in the sight of God." And that's what we do at New Year's. Many people, I talked to a man who had made, I think it was $25 million. And I said to him, "Are you going to retire?" He said, "Oh, goodness, no." I said, "So what do you want? You can't spend that in your whole lifetime. How old are you?" 64. "Hey, 64? What do you want?" I thought he'd offer me a couple, you know. And, oh, he said, "I have such a yearning to make 25 more." See, it's just like this man. "Thou fool, am I against wealthy people?" Goodness, no. This place wouldn't be here without some of them. Wouldn't be here without you who give faithfully from your Social Security. That isn't the point. It's what's in your heart that's the point. See, there is no reality of God who made you. Why did he make you? Where are you going? How do you get there? And what's it all about? So here's a character here who planned for himself what was never going to get a chance to spend it. Now, here's another one, another type of character that had no reality of eternity or the Lord Yahweh at this point. What does he do? Well, he's a steward. He works for a man who has a big farm, and he distributes and sells his master's goods. So he looked at the steward and denounced him and said, "You are wasteful of my property." He said, "What do I hear about you? Draw up an account of your stewardship. You can no longer be steward." Oh, the steward said to himself, "Well, now that my master is taking the stewardship from me," see, there is no act of repentance. He's not the least bit sorry that he stole. He stole from his master. There's no sign here of repentance, none at all. Now, I want to ask you, do you see yourself in this man who hoarded and hoarded and hoarded just for himself? Now, here's another man that's doing the same in a different way. "My master's taken stewardship from me. What am I to do?" Oh, dig. "I am not strong enough. Go begging? I should be ashamed. Ah, I know what I will do to make sure that when I am

dismissed from office, there will be some to welcome me in their home. Yeah, that's a terrible, terrible selfishness. You know, some of you men, and I'm not against men, so I'm not a feminist, so you can relax. My guard here is making a funny face at me. But sometimes, this is true of doctors, lawyers, professional people, scientists, teachers. They want to provide for their family. Their intention's good, I think. But they work and work and work and work and work and work. They don't know their family, don't see their family. They have no relationship with their family. Well, this man isn't even interested in his family. He just wants a place to stay free. Then he called his master's debtors one by one. He said, "How much you owe my master?" 100 measures of oil. That's a lot of oil. He said, "Here, take your bond and sit down and write 50. It's half. Wouldn't you like your banker call you in? Say, how much you owe this bank? Said, $100,000. Here, sit down here and write 50. Ooh, what would you do? Would you be incensed and say, you're a thief? No, you had written down 50. You say, why? He wanted to give me 50,000, but it wasn't yours. So nobody here is honest. The person who owed 100 and wrote down 50 was just as dishonest as this steward. Now he goes somewhere else. He says, how much do you owe? He's 100 measures of wheat. Well, he said, write 80. Not too generous with this one. The master prayed the dishonest steward. Now, he wasn't praising what he did, but he said, this man's smart. He's astute. He said, the children of the world are more astute in dealing with their own kind than the children of light. Do you figure out what you're going to do when you retire? Yeah. I'm going to sleep. Why are you going to do that? You're not even conscious when you're sleeping. You don't even know the time of day. I'm going to travel. You're going up steps. You're going up hills that you can't go anymore. You're retired, remember? You're going... You can't even go up 20 steps, 30 steps, 50 steps. Mount Gargano, you go up and down 89 steps. You can't do it at your age. Why you spend all that money just to get more tired? I'm exhausted. Well, why didn't you go to Venice and just sit in a gondola and just enjoy yourself? Somebody else is rowing. Now that would be a vacation. Climbing a mountain for you? Ooh, forget it. But we're like this man. We're looking for ways for self-pleasure. Now, it's fine if you can do those things. Keep close to the Lord. Remember, hey, I'm in my 60s, 70s, 80s, 90s. I gotta get ready. You know, the old Italian grandfathers, they were scared to death. First, they didn't like, my grandfather did not like me or anybody at the house calling a doctor. He said they didn't know what they were doing, and they practiced. They were practicing doctors. And he didn't want them to practice on him. And as priest, oh, he was petrified. Why? Because he thought if a priest walked in the door, he was going to die. That was a sign, the last sacraments. I said, Grandpa, I don't mean the last ones. Yes, it does. It says last. That means at this point in your life. I know what it means. It means the last ones. I don't want to see them.
see? So we don't have the right idea. If I'm getting close to that day when Jesus is going to say, come, your work is over. Well, am I ready? Well, this man was trying to get ready, but not for that kingdom. So now, this man was only thinking of himself and money. And the Lord says here, he said, no servant can be slave to two masters. And this is the man who met another man as he was relieved of his stewardship. He was not merciful to him. Because we cannot serve two masters. And that's how we do on New Year's Eve, Christmas Eve, 3 days before Lent, Ash Wednesday. You see, I'm not against parties. I think it's a lot of money for booze. I think it's a lot of waste. But if you were to think for a moment, huh? I'm getting ready to fast for 40 days. Why do I want to be a glutton? Why do I want my senses, my mind, my intellect, my will, so dull that I cannot make a decision? Why do we do that? Why do we want to? Well, apparently, you and I are not thinking. I'm going to have to take a break because that old asthma's acted up. And I'll be back in just a minute.

0: Tune in next time when Mother tells us to follow the magisterium and seek not the kingdom you want.
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2: Later in Rio, Pope Francis brought together millions of young people for World Youth Day 2013. And EWTN gave you a groundbreaking 360-degree view of this historic event.
1: The summer months came to a close with our family celebration in Birmingham, followed by the September debut of the EWTN News Nightly program from our studios in Washington, D.C. And in October, we renewed our legal challenge to the government's unconscionable HHS mandate.
2: This has been an unbelievably busy year for our entire EWTN family, a year that has brought us all closer as we join together to answer the Lord's call to a new evangelization.
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1: It's for that very reason we ask you to give what you can and help EWTN in a special way this year as we continue to bring Christ.

Well, thank you for waiting. You know, we were talking about how we serve two masters, but you can't. We want to do all the pleasurable things we can do, and then we want to be good. See, before Lent, we want to do all the sinful things we can think of, and then we'll fast. Well, if I know that sin, especially mortal sin, separates me from God, it wouldn't make any sense to say I'm going to start Lent separating myself from God. Does that make any sense? Does it make sense to say I'm so sorry for all the sins I committed all this last year? I want to make reparation. I want to do better, God, so I'm going to get drunk. Does that make any sense? I don't think we know what we're doing. I think you better go to confession on Ash Wednesday because you already blew the whole thing. See, when we say I want to be like Jesus, I don't know what you mean, but what we should mean is I want to act like him according to my capacity. If a little child saw its father running, it would want to run, and it would. Well, it couldn't possibly do as well, but it's running. It's an imitation thing, see? I'm imitating Jesus. It's not in an infinite way, I can't, but in my way. I want to be like him. Well, Jesus would not get drunk like that, see? It's the world. And some people black out. They don't have the slightest idea what they did. Yeah. So we can't have two minds and kind of match them, see? Some of you kids want to try before you buy, you know? So you live together a couple of years, and then you decide, nah, this is not the one. Well, what did you gain? You offended God. You ruined your own soul. We don't think. We say, well, a lot of people get in a divorce. Well, you're one going to get one. See, there's no reality of an existing God who gives me grace to act like him. And if I don't know that, then I'm just going to squander my life like the man who had all of this produce. He was going to enjoy himself, and the Lord said, no. You're going to be called tonight. Now what? Think of yourself. Now what? I am going to be before God with nothing to offer him. All was for me. So, in case you made that kind of resolution, it's not too late. It's a new day, a new night tonight. You can resolve and will. I am not going to offend God this year, not willfully. I may lose my temper, I may do this or that, but I will not willfully offend God. You know, the brothers brought us some tapes for Christmas, and we got one of the tsunami, these big waves.

We got one on earthquakes, and we got one. It was very interesting. I kind of enjoy these kind of movies. And then we had one on tornadoes and one on, what were they? Volcanoes. Oof. I know the same thing happened in that movie on the volcano. This is a famous scientist and his wife and 45 people who had the knowledge. I tell you, they knew everything about a volcano next to God. And they went to see this volcano, and this little, just graduated from weather school, whatever you call these, meteorologists, and he went up to this famous scientist and he said, "Doctor, I would go that direction if I were you." And this doctor said, "Are you telling me what to do?" He said, "No, I'm just saying I would go." He said, "It's going to blow." He said, "I can tell you from my 35 years experience, it is not going to blow." Okay. The sad thing was that he and 45 people in these red trucks went right where the young man told him not to go, and that whole mountain blew apart and covered them with ash. See, we don't always know the best thing to do. And that's obvious the way we act, that we do more against ourselves than for ourselves. And then we say, "I had a good time." It takes you 2 days to wake up. 2 days before you get your wits together. They have to give you coffee. They have to. I mean, for you put yourself in some kind of whatever for 2 solid days. Okay. Now tell me why you would do that to yourself. Okay. And say, "Oh, I love God." Oh, come on, don't tell me that. You don't even know God, let alone love Him. All you wife abusers, your wife goes into a hospital, she's got a black eye, her arm is broke, and you say you love her? That's a strange kind of love. That's not love at all. You are a bully, and you get joy out of beating your wife. Oh, that's so terrible. It's small on your part, it's cheap on your part, and you wouldn't do that to someone equal to you. You do it because your wife is helpless, see? You don't think. How would it be at that moment you would drop dead and face God? Oh, can you imagine in that frame of mind? Oh. And the reason, you know, for a lot of this is that I never quite understood. The abused become abusers. I never understood that. I know a psychologist, a psychiatrist could, but on a human level, on a level of just common sense, if you were beaten up by a father, why do you want to beat up your children? Are you getting even with innocent people? See, we're doing things today that are not human. Not human. Because animals don't even do that. Animals don't always act like we do. So I think if you want to make a resolution for New Year's, I would stop tomorrow and give yourself a half hour somewhere on the park bench, but it's too cold, someplace. You know, we saw a movie on Scrooge during the Christmas season, and instead of going into hot hell, he went into cold hell. Scrooge did. I thought it was kind of clever. Because the whole thing was that he was so cold to his neighbor

0: so selfish, self-oriented, that his place in hell was freezing cold. I know it isn't that way there, but still, it was a good concept. So why, when you have so little time on this earth to change, to be transformed, to love, to be like Jesus, to be like God, well, you want to wreck your own life, huh? And then take the risk of doing something else forever. Well, we have a call. Hello?
1: Hello, Mother.
0: Hi.
1: This is Bernard from Pittsburgh.
0: Where are you?
1: I'm in Pittsburgh.
0: You're out there?
1: Yes. Hello?
0: Somewhere, huh?
1: Hello?
0: Ah.
1: Can you hear me?
0: Hear you.
1: You can hear me.
0: Somebody pulled the wrong button. Okay, we know his question. Okay. His question's about how do I know what? Oh, suffering has value. What do you know? We know it because of Jesus. Yeah. You know, this is my profession cross. Beautiful. It's ebony and brass. I know suffering has value because of him. Because if he had to go through this to save me, and then it's worth it. See? It's all worth it. Because he suffered for my salvation, for my redemption, that I would have the Eucharist, that I would have the Mass. I mean, there's so many sacraments. You see, a lot of us think that suffering is an evil. No, it's a good. Because then I'm like Jesus. Some of you don't realize, I keep telling my sisters that lesson. Dryness, what's dryness? Dryness is when you go to pray and you don't feel like praying and you're kind of bored. And then you read, and you're bored reading, and you look out the window, and there's nobody there. And you do all these things, see? What are you doing? You're running away from suffering. And why does God allow that? He wants you to love with a pure love. See, everybody here, everybody there wants to be loved with a pure love. You don't want anybody that has to love you, is forced to love you. No. So if you don't feel consolation from God, that's a good sign. Oh, I don't like your signs. Well, you got any other? You got something other you want to share? Consolations are from God. It's like going through the desert and you get a little oasis, huh? But you got to persevere. You know, if the Son of God had to go through all of this, how come you think you can go from heaven to heaven? You know what our Lord said to poor Adam? From now on, you will plant and you will reap weeds. Apparently, he planted before and reaped a lot of fruit. You must persevere in loneliness, in desolation, in your problems. And they all pass. They all pass, you know. You can say, oh, God's not hearing me. Hey, he's the only one that does. God hears you. He just said no. This man was an atheist and his little daughter wanted a bicycle for Christmas. And he purposely didn't buy it for her. So she ran down thinking she's going to have the bicycle, and it wasn't there. He said, see, I told you God wouldn't give you that bicycle. He didn't answer your prayer. He said, oh, yes, he did. She said, no, he didn't.

Yeah, he said no. See, for a small child, he said no. She got an answer. Now, if you say, well, I need assurance that God loves me, you gotta be kidding. You wouldn't be here if he didn't love you. He chose you to be from all eternity, before time began. He chose you by name, by looks, by temperament, by place, by the certain age you're there. He chose you before time began. And you're saying he doesn't love you? Did the father love his son when he was like this? Did he? Of course he did. His son was redeeming all of mankind. Say, well, it doesn't feel good. Do you think this felt good? Do you think being so torn apart and crucified that he felt good? No. What we're doing, huh, is trying to imitate Jesus. Well, he didn't feel good. He suffered terrible. And even during his lifetime, he said, birds of the air have nests, and foxes have holes, but the Son of Man has nowhere to lay his head. Don't you think that was suffering? Don't you think after thousands of years you decided to come and there's no man to greet you? Do you ever think of going and visit somebody and you look forward to it? Oh, and you do your best and you wait and wait and wait and you finally get there and nobody even says, hi, hi. How would you feel? See? Well, all of that he did just for you. I'm going to say a little prayer for you. I only have a few seconds. I just want to say, Lord Jesus, please give all of these people who have helped us, who love us and whom we love, many graces this year. Most of all, the grace to want to be holy, want to be good, want to be like Jesus. That's what we want, Lord. We could have many things, but if we don't have that, we have nothing. And so, Lord, bless us all tonight with thy peace, thy grace, thy joy. Amen. God bless you all.

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2: The Holy Father presides over Mass on the Solemnity of Saints Peter and Paul from St. Peter's Basilica in Rome. 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

All of us are called to serve God in different ways. Whether our mission seems large or small, we know that it will require us to take up our own cross and that will ultimately lead us to glory. Find out more next on Breaking the Bread. The liturgy this week continues to instruct us in the elements of discipleship. We're told that even the most humble among us have a share in the mission Christ gives to his church. We're not all called to the ministry of the apostles or to be prophets like Elisha in today's

0: self-denial, to the offering of our lives in service of God's plan. Jesus must be elevated to first place in our lives, above even our closest bonds of kinship and love. By baptism, we've been made part of a new family, the kingdom of God, the church. We are to proclaim that kingdom with our lives, bringing our fathers and mothers and all men and women to live as little ones under God's fatherhood and the kingship of the Holy One. We do this by opening our hearts and homes to the service of the Lord, following the Shunammite woman's example in Sunday's first reading. As Jesus tells us, we're to receive others, not only prophets, but also little children, the poor and the imprisoned, as we receive Christ himself. As we sing in Sunday's psalm, we are to testify to his favors and kindness in our lives. We're to hold fast to the promise that if we have died with Christ, we shall also live. That if we lose our lives for his sake, we shall certainly find our reward and walk forever before his face. This is Scott Hahn for Breaking the Bread.
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2: In the name of the Father, and of the Son, and of the Holy Spirit, amen. God, our provident Father, we ask your compassion upon the people of Venezuela in this time of devastation. Send your holy angels to help those in distress. Your children have been displaced. Many are lost. Their families are fearful how they will go on. Bring salvation to this tragic situation. Jesus, we trust in you. Come, Holy Spirit, renew the face of the earth. Amen.
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4: The power of prayer simply means that words have an effect. For example, when a couple says, "I do," it literally changes two people to becoming one in marriage. When you say, "I love you," it changes us and it gives us value. The power of prayer is in the words and in the sentiment, but it's also in the fact that God, who is omnipotent, all-powerful, answers our prayers.
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7: He is the founding member of the Franciscan Friars of the Renewal, a teacher, retreat leader, and spiritual director. 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
9: Hello once again, my friends, and I welcome you back as we continue on our 6-part conference series titled God Calls Us Constantly to Himself, taking place here in the beautiful lower crypt church of the Shrine of the Most Blessed Sacrament of Our Lady of the Angels Monastery in Hanceville, Alabama, the home to the Poor Clare Nuns of Perpetual Adoration. This particular congregation having been founded by Mother Angelica, who is also foundress of the EWTN television network. We begin now with our third conference in this 6-part series titled God Calls Us Constantly to Himself, with the talk itself having a similar title, God Calls Us Constantly to Himself, God in Search of

0: my love. And each one of us here has a right based on the dignity that he or she has made in the image and likeness of God. Each one of us has a right to say that my word. God calls us constantly to himself, God in search of my love. This is an article of our one holy Catholic and apostolic faith that God indeed calls each one of us individually and personally as a loving God to himself. God in search of my love. For those of you just joining us for the first time, I'd like to recap the six titles. Again, this is the third one we're about to begin. The first one was titled The Dignity of the Human Person, Made in the Image of God. The second conference was titled The Necessity of the Spiritual Life, Rooted in that Image and Likeness of God. This third one, again, about to begin, God calls us constantly to himself, God in search of my love. And number four will be titled The Communion of Saints. Number five, In the Company of Sinners, Striving to Become Saints. That'll be a fun one because we'll be looking at particular issues, dependencies, and addictions of men and women who have lived who are now canonized saints. The lives of the saints are incredible because they live trials and tribulations just like we do. You know, and some of you think, well, Father Wade, you know, the saints are exemplars and they're put before us by Holy Mother Church to look to, and yes, they were holy individuals. But you know, Father Wade, the saints didn't have my spouse that I have. You know, the saints had spouses, but they didn't have my spouse. Oh, yes, they did. Read the life of St. Rita of Cascia. You know, Father Wade, the saints had kids, Father Wade, but they didn't have my kids. All in their 30s now, and they've all left the church, and they've taken their spouse and their kids, my grandkids, with them, and they no longer go to Mass. Well, the saints had your kids. Read the life of St. Rita of Cascia. Great woman saint, a married mother and wife. So the saints had your spouses, the saints had your kids, the saints had your issues, the saints had your dependencies, and the saints had your addictions. And they overcame them by realizing this great truth that God calls us constantly to himself, God in search of my love. And then the sixth and final conference talk will be titled Fear of the Lord and Forgiveness of Injuries, Giving All to God. The Fear of the Lord and Forgiveness of Injuries, Giving All to God. My name is Father Wade Menezes, and I'm a member of the Fathers of Mercy, an itinerant missionary preaching order based out of South Union, Kentucky. The members of the Fathers of Mercy go into parishes for 1 week at a time, having been invited by the pastor of the parish, and we conduct the week-long traditional parish mission, kind of like a Catholic revival, if you will. And I'm sure that our name and address, mailing address for our missions, will appear on the screen at the end of the conference. If you or your pastor may be interested in having a parish mission, please contact our mission director. So God calls us constantly to himself, God in search of my love. I think it's necessary to begin with a prayer before we go into the heart of this talk. And then after that, recap our previous talk, talk number two, titled The Necessity of the Spiritual Life. So I ask you to please bow your heads and to join me in prayer. In the name of the Father, and of the Son, and of the Holy Spirit.
1: Amen.
0: Almighty and ever-living God, made in your image, every human person is called to know, love, and serve you as his sole origin and end. We ask you to therefore instill in us a deep love, honor, and respect for the dignity of the human person and the sanctity of human life, as you call each one of us to eternal beatitude, that is, heaven for all eternity with you. We ask this through your Son, our Lord Jesus Christ, who lives and reigns with you in the unity of the Holy Spirit, one God forever and ever.
1: Amen.
0: Glory be to the Father, and to the Son, and to the Holy Spirit.
1: As it was in the beginning, is now, and ever shall be, world without end. Amen.
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0: To recap our second conference, I just want to reiterate a few quotes from some saints that are very beautiful in regards to this triune God that

we ourselves individually and personally are made in the image and likeness of. St. Patrick says that our triune God is like a three-leaf clover, three leaves, yet one clover. St. Ignatius of Loyola, the great Jesuit founder, says, our God is like three musical notes that form one harmonious sound. St. Basil the Great says that God fashioned man in his own image and likeness. He gave him knowledge of himself. He endowed him with the ability to think and to reason, which raised him above all other living creatures. Man alone has this dignity. The gases in the airs don't have it. The minerals in the rocks don't have it. The vegetative plants don't have it. The brute animals do not have it. Only human persons are made in the image and likeness of God. And we learned from the last conference that image refers to our rationality and intellect, the ability to freely make moral choices, either for or against God, for our own betterment or for our own detriment, for or against God, that we can live rightly with Him by making the right moral choices. And we learned that likeness refers to our ability to partake in a life of God's grace. And for Catholic Christians especially, that's living an active sacramental life, living the seven sacraments, those seven of the sacraments that are appropriate to your state in life, especially Eucharist and Penance. The sacrament of the Holy Eucharist and the sacrament of Penance are reconciliation, because we, as established last talk, those are the only two sacraments out of the seven total that can be received both repetitiously and frequently. Two more of the sacraments, matrimony and the anointing of the sick, can be received repetitiously, meaning again, but they're not received frequently. They're not received daily. Okay, and then the last three sacraments, which bring us up to seven total, can only be received once. That's it. One time, because of the indelible mark or spiritual character they leave on the soul, and that is baptism, confirmation, and holy orders. So three sacraments can only be received once. Two more sacraments can be received repetitiously, but not frequently, and that's matrimony and anointing of the sick. But two of the sacraments, the last two, Eucharist and Penance, can be received both repetitiously and frequently, daily if you want them, provided that it's not scrupulosity leading you to daily penance or confession, but rather true, heartfelt, and balanced sorrow in your offense of Almighty God. St. Thomas Aquinas taught us in the last conference that the brute animals can procreate but not love, because they're not made in the image and likeness of God, and God loves. Well, we learned that the brute animals can procreate, but they do not love. And we learned also that the angels can love because they know God and they know us. We have some assigned to us individually, in fact. The angels can love, but they can't procreate because they don't have bodies with which to procreate because they're pure spirit. Only man, says St. Thomas Aquinas, only man, only the human person has the ability to both love and procreate. Therefore, recognize your dignity. St. Augustine says that God became man so that man may become like God. We quoted this quote from St. Augustine last conference to show us our dignity in the image and likeness of God. St. Basil the Great said, God bestowed on us the dignity of His own divine nature and prepared for us a place of eternal rest, where there will be joy so intense as to surpass all human imagination. That's that place of eternal beatitude, that place of eternal rest, precisely for all eternity, heaven for all eternity. God is our sole origin, God is our sole end, and He's our sole end in that eternal beatitude, heaven with Him for all eternity. St. Gregory of Nazianzen, 4th century doctor, says, God took on the poverty of my flesh so that I may gain the riches of His divinity. And we receive this divinity again by partaking actively in sanctifying grace, which comes to us primarily through the seven sacraments founded by Jesus Christ and established by Him within the authority of the bride, His bride, which is Holy Mother Church. Holy Mother, the Church. We learn that each person has moral rights and responsibilities precisely because they're made in the image and likeness of God, and these extend not only to the person individually, but also

To persons as a whole, because persons live in society. The human person is social by nature. In the book of Genesis, after God created everything and then man in the person of Adam, he looked at Adam, found no suitable helpmate for him, and said, "It is not good that man be alone." So he made him a suitable and complementary helpmate. So we know from the Old Testament, based on that passage, that God is social by nature. He is called to exist in communion with other persons. And by the way, individual personalities, which Lord knows we all have, individual personalities express themselves in communion among others. And every person is endowed with a personality. And personalities express themselves in social living. And in the New Testament passage, the fact that we know that we're social creatures by nature is that Jesus gives us the Lord's Prayer, the Our Father, in the plural. Give us this day our daily bread, and forgive us our trespasses as we forgive those who trespass against us, and lead us not into temptation, but deliver us from evil. Jesus did not give us that prayer in the first person singular. Give me this day my daily bread and forgive me my trespasses. No, because man exists in community. And our triune Godhead, although one God existent in three divine persons, exists in communion as a communion of persons. In fact, John Paul II says that human persons, especially in the family unit, husband, wife, and child, mirrors the Blessed Trinity in regards that both entities, the three divine persons and husband, wife, and child, both entities represent a communion of persons living in communion of love. And that brings us to the last thing we talked about in our last conference, conference number two. We talked about John Paul II's so-called theology of the body, where he takes the best of theology and the best of philosophy, even secular philosophy, and he harmonizes them, brings them together to posit what he calls his theology of the body, the defense of the human person from conception until natural death. And there's four main foundational principles of his theology of the body. Number one, the human person is made in the image and likeness of God. Number two, the human person has God as its sole creator and sole end. And number three, each human person is unique, precious, and unrepeatable. And number four, each human person must therefore be protected from conception until natural death. Now that's a very brief summation of his theology of the body, but it tells us the importance of the dignity of the human person from conception until natural death. And one of his greatest works, the Holy Father's greatest works, is Love and Responsibility, Human Sexuality in the Mind and Plan of Almighty God. Love and Responsibility. So it tells you where John Paul II's mind is in regards to the dignity of the human person. We come from God, we go back to God, and everything in between calls us to live rightly, to experience right living. So with that now, we embark upon our third talk. God calls us constantly to Himself, God in search of my love. A very beautiful truth that each one of us here personally and individually can say. Before I do that, though, talk number two, the necessity of the spiritual life, I care to throw out right now some specific spiritual exercises that you can take on as a Christian, specifically a Catholic Christian, because these fall within our tradition, to help enrich your spiritual life, knowing that God has called you intimately to Himself, and constantly so, precisely because you're made in the image and likeness of Him who created you and you're called back to Him. We talked about the importance of the sacraments. Can't be denied. Jesus Christ founded them and established them within the authority of the bride, His church, a church that we call Holy Mother. And just as Eve came from the side of Christ, we talked about the complementarity between the two sexes in our first talk, so did Holy Mother Church, the Bride of Christ, the Eve of Christ, if you want to say that, came from His side as well. He is the Bride and she is the Bridegroom. And from her being born from His wounded side, we have the Divine Mercy devotion, we have the Sacred Heart devotion. All these things should be setting off bells and whistles in the minds of us Catholics.
because this is part of our beautiful devotion.

devotional life of the church. But anyway, from the church comes the seven sacraments. So, monthly confession. Again, these are just spiritual exercises that I'm throwing out at you. You now need to mull them over and see which ones are appropriate to you individually. Okay? But some should hold staple importance for all of us, regardless of our state in life. Monthly confession. Weekly Eucharist, which will be coupled, hopefully, will be coupled with your weekly Sunday obligation Mass. So monthly confession and weekly Eucharist. A weekly visit to the Blessed Sacrament. Hopefully a holy hour, but if not a holy hour, a 15-minute visit to the Blessed Sacrament. Okay? Daily Mass, if possible. Now, for example, I said I'm just going to throw these out at you, and then you individually have to mull them over and see which ones are appropriate to you. I doubt if daily Mass will be possible, for example, and I just say this hypothetically, for a homeschooling mother of eight. I doubt if she can make it to daily Mass. If she can, God bless her. Okay? But with all the faithfulness that she has to her daily duty as a homeschooling mother of eight, she may not be able to make it to daily Mass. Okay? But anyway, monthly confession, weekly Eucharist coupled with your Sunday obligation, a weekly visit to the Blessed Sacrament, hopefully a holy hour, but if not, a 15-minute visit to the Blessed Sacrament. Could the homeschooling mother of eight do that? Probably, if she could get away for a little bit for a 15-minute visit. Especially if her church has a perpetual adoration chapel that she has access to. Again, if possible, daily Mass. You ever notice that in big cities that have cathedrals, the cathedral daily Mass is usually at around 12:05 or 12:10? Very simple reason for that. That's to encourage daily Mass attendance by those in the working world. That's a beautiful thing that cathedral cities, cathedral churches or large parish churches within cities usually have a daily Mass Monday through Friday at 12:05, 12:10, just right after that lunch hour begins. You know, great stuff. You know, we Catholics have a lot of riches. We Catholics have a lot of riches, and we have a moral duty and responsibility to enkindle these riches and make them part of our life. I mean, let's enkindle them, you know. Let's set a fire underneath each one of them, the fire of the Sacred Heart, and get us going. Get us on fire for love of the church. Four staple texts that should be in every Catholic home. Four staple texts out in the open. I don't mean in every Catholic home in the back bedroom that's the bedroom only for guests. I mean four staple texts in every Catholic home out in the room that gets most used by the family. And even if your children are all grown now and out of the house and you and your husband are now in your 60s, I don't care. These should still be four staple texts in your home, in the room where you and your spouse most gather. So that when those 30-something kids of yours do come home and visit mom and dad, they see that mom and dad have these four staple texts out in the open for everybody to see. Sacred Scripture, the Bible. Sacred Scripture, the Bible, try to read one chapter a day. You know, that's only a 2 or 3 minute exercise. If you do meditation time afterwards, it can be longer. But literally, just to read one chapter of Sacred Scripture a day, I'm throwing this out as a possible spiritual exercise for you, 2, 3, 4 minutes. That simple of an exercise. The Catechism of the Catholic Church, I talked about it in the last two talks. Sacred Scripture, Sacred Tradition, and the Sacred Magisterium, right here. 2,000 years worth of Sacred Scripture, Sacred Tradition, like the Lives of the Saints, for example, and the Sacred Magisterium, which simply means the teaching authority of the Church, from the Latin magister, which means teacher. Okay? Catechism of the Catholic Church. Each paragraph is numbered. Each paragraph is numbered. 5 paragraphs a day. That's a 5 to 6 minute exercise. A 5 to 6 minute exercise. Know your faith. Tell yourself you're going to read 5 numbered paragraphs a day. And each time you do that, sit down with a brand new fat yellow highlighter. Highlight what stands out for you in your Catholic faith when you read the catechism. Never sit down with the catechism without a highlighter or some type of writing utensil with bright colored ink. I didn't know the church taught that. Wow, I didn't know the church taught that. There you go. Or, oh, gee, I knew the church taught that, but I didn't know the specifics as to the why she taught it. Mark it up. So the Catechism of the Catholic Church. The Lives of the Saints. Get a good condensed version of the Lives of the Saints, where each saint's life is maybe a page and a half to 2 pages. Read one a week.
especially those saints that shared the same state in life as you, you mothers and wives, read the saints who were mothers and wives. You husbands and fathers, read the saints' lives who were husbands and fathers. Priests, nuns, single people, young people, read those saints who had the same state in life as you. Okay? Now, we benefit from reading all saints. Okay? I can benefit as a Catholic priest by reading the life of any saint of any state in life. So all I'm saying is, pay particular attention, however, to those saints who had the same state in life as you. And then the fourth staple text, Saint Faustina's diary, Divine Mercy in My Soul. The Vatican, upon her canonization during the Great Jubilee Year 2000, just before she was canonized in April of 2000, and Saint Faustina is the first saint canonized during the Great Jubilee Year 2000. John Paul II purposely held off on all canonizations, purposely during the first 4 months, and he canonized her at the end of April, and specifically wanted to make her the first one, because he had been calling the threshold of the third millennium the threshold of mercy, or the millennium of mercy, or the new springtime of mercy. So he wanted her to be the first for a specific reason, and that was the reason. And the reason why he held off till the end of April is because he wanted to do it precisely on Divine Mercy Sunday, which is now the Sunday after Easter. And he wanted to do it on that day because of all she says about that day in her diary. So by his own volition, by his own act of the will, John Paul II held off and canonized her and made her the first saint canonized. But just before she was canonized, the Vatican, Sacred Congregation for the Causes of Saints, heralded Faustina's diary as, quote, one of the greatest works of mystical literature in the 2,000-year history of the Church. One of the greatest examples of mystical literature in the 2,000-year history of the Church. Well, that's good enough reason for me. Faustina's diary is going to be one of my four staple texts kept out in the open in the room where the family most gathers, and for me to promote that. So again, the four staple texts, Sacred Scripture, the Bible, one chapter a day. Catechism of the Catholic Church, try to read 5 numbered paragraphs a day. These are 5-minute exercises. Lives of the Saints, 1 per week, a good condensed version of the Lives of the Saints, where each saint's life is maybe a page and a half or so. And then Saint Faustina's Diary. And I recommend for Saint Faustina's Diary, 3 to 5 numbered paragraphs a day. Faustina's diary is kind of like the catechism in this regard. Each paragraph is numbered. Try to stay faithful to 3 to 5 paragraphs of Saint Faustina's diary, Divine Mercy in My Soul. Beautiful reading. The next thing I want to point out to you as a possible spiritual exercise is the rosary, 5 decades a day. You know, John Paul II, to commemorate the beginning of his Silver Jubilee as Pope, the beginning of his 25th year, which marked his 24th anniversary, he promotes the rosary in a wonderful letter titled The Rosary of the Virgin Mary, Rosarium Virginis Mariae. And it's in this document from 2002, October 16th of 2002, that he posits for us to bring the rosary to a greater and more fuller completion of all the riches that are already there in it. 5 new mysteries, the mysteries of light, the 5 luminous mysteries. So it adds 5 new decades. The Chaplet of Divine Mercy only takes about 6 or 7 minutes to pray, tied intimately to Faustina's diary. The rosary, by the way, John Paul II tells us that the rosary, 5 decades a day, remains the norm. You don't have to pray all 15, or if you take on the new 5, all 20, you don't have to pray all 15 or 20 a day. The 5 joyful, the 5 sorrowful, the 5 luminous, and the 5 glorious. But he says, if you find yourself in a state of life like the elderly who are retired and no longer working, and you want to take on the rosary fully as your own particular devotion, he considers that a beautiful, heroic act to want to take on the rosary daily in full, especially for world peace. But he acknowledges that not everybody can do that, given their state in life and so forth. So he does say that 5 decades remain the norm. The Chaplet of Divine Mercy, a daily examination of conscience, preferably 2,
one done at midday, just a couple minutes where you informally look at your day so far up till about the noon o'clock.

0: 1 o'clock hour. Look at your day. What have you done so far where you really messed up? Boy, did I holler at that store clerk. Boy, was I short with that store clerk. Why was I so short? What was my patience not there? You know, where did I go wrong up till this point in the day? Just 1 or 2 minutes of briefly looking over your day, and then close that 1 or 2 minutes, which we call a particular examination of conscience. It's called a particular examine because you're looking at your day only particularly up until that noon o'clock or 1 o'clock hour. Close it with an act of contrition. Oh my God, I am heartily sorry for having offended thee. Or any form of the act of contrition. My Lord Jesus Christ, have mercy on me, a sinner. That's an act of contrition. It's a short one, but it's an act of contrition. My Lord Jesus Christ, have mercy on me, a sinner. And then your second and final examination of conscience is called the general examination of conscience. It's done at the end of the day before you retire, where you look at your whole day. That's why we call it the general examine, because you're looking at the whole day generally. And again, 1 or 2 minutes, where did I go wrong today? You know, all the things that I could have done better. Did I holler at my spouse? Did I holler unreasonably at my child? Did I need more patience with my family? Close this general examination of conscience also with an act of contrition. Or even better, I recommend, close the general examination of conscience at the end of the day. Close it specifically with the Confiteor from Mass. Confiteor is Latin for I confess. I confess to Almighty God and to you, my brothers and sisters, that I have sinned through my own fault, in my thought and in my words and what I have done and what I have failed to do, etc., etc., etc. Why do I recommend closing the general examine at the end of the day before you retire to bed? Why do I recommend you close the general examine specifically with the Confiteor from the Sacred Liturgy? Because if you do that, you will officially be closing each day of yours with an official prayer of Holy Mother Church from her sacred liturgy. You'll be officially closing each day of yours with a specific prayer of Holy Mother Church, specifically from her sacred liturgy.
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0: So again, monthly confession, weekly Eucharist, daily Mass if you can, a weekly visit to the Blessed Sacrament, if not a holy hour outside of Mass, maybe a 15-minute visit to the Blessed Sacrament, the four staple texts, Sacred Scripture, one chapter a day, the Catechism of the Catholic Church, 5 numbered paragraphs a day, Lives of the Saints, 1 per week, a condensed version, 1 or 2 pages, 1 a week, St. Faustina's Diary, 3 to 5 numbered paragraphs a day, one of the greatest works of mystical literature in the 2,000-year history of the Church, the Rosary, 5 decades a day, that's about 15 to 17-minute exercise, the Chaplet of Divine Mercy, 6 minutes, 7 minutes, when prayed reverently. 2 examinations of conscience, the particular examine and then the general examine. And then the ejaculatory prayers said throughout the day, the so-called short fervent aspiration prayers or the short fervent ejaculatory prayers. This is the last thing that I want to throw out to you as a possible spiritual exercise. And again, this whole list that I've given you of possible spiritual exercises, you now take them, you mold them over, and you see which ones are appropriate for you according to your state in life, based upon whether you're single, married, or a consecrated religious, retiree, or a worker, a laborer, okay, whether you're young or old. These are the points you're going to take into consideration when you mull over these spiritual exercises. But I want to end with the short, fervent, ejaculatory prayers said throughout the day. Why they're important? Before I tell you why they're important, there's 2 main reasons. Let's go through a couple of them. My Jesus, mercy. 25 times a day. My Jesus, mercy. You're putting on your seatbelt in your car. You're about to walk into the grocery store. My Jesus, mercy. 25 times a day. Give thanks to the Lord, for He is good.
2: His mercy endures forever.
0: Our help is in the name of the Lord,
2: who made heaven and earth.
0: 25 times a day. O Mary, conceived without sin,
2: pray for us who have recourse to thee.
0: My guardian angel,
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0: My guardian angel, protect me. Exactly. 25 times a day. Pick one and stick with it throughout the whole day, or pick one and stick with it throughout the whole week. These short, fervent,

0: 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O sacrament most holy, O sacrament divine.
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0: Correct. Beautiful. Each time you pass a Catholic church, honoring the real presence of Christ, body, blood, soul, and divinity in the Eucharist. O sacrament most holy, O sacrament divine, all praise and all thanksgiving be every moment thine. Each time you pass by a cemetery, whether it's Catholic or not, eternal rest grant unto them, O Lord. And let perpetual light shine upon them. This is the day the Lord has made. Jesus, Mary, and Joseph, protect me. Jesus, Mary, and Joseph, I love you, save souls. You know that JMJ at the top of the letters you write stands for Jesus, Mary, and Joseph. I love you, save souls. Mary, my mother, never abandon me. Immaculate Heart of Mary, pray for me. O Lord, hear my prayer.
1: And let my cry come unto thee.
0: And let my cry come unto thee. How about this one? My Lord Jesus Christ, make me a saint. My Lord Jesus Christ, make me a saint, especially in times of temptation and trial. You know, there's nothing prideful in that. There's nothing prideful in that at all. You're saying, my Lord Jesus Christ, get me to heaven, because everybody in heaven's a saint. We established that in one of the previous talks. You know, not everybody in heaven is a canonized saint, but everybody in heaven is a saint. My Lord Jesus Christ, make me a saint. Especially in times of temptation. Now, two main reasons why these short, fervent, ejaculatory prayers are good. Number one, they're practiced by way of an act of the will. They're not practiced or said or done based on emotion, spiritual feel good. Gee, I feel so good today, spiritually holy, I'm going to say these prayers. No. Because they're so quick and fervent, you can just do them by an act of the will that can actually soon become habitual. And because it's a good habit, it becomes a virtue. Bad habits are vices. Remember, habits in and of themselves are neutral. It depends on what their object is and what their end is, that the habit becomes either a good habit, which makes it a virtue, or if it's a bad habit, it becomes a vice. Okay? So it depends on their object and their end as to whether they're good or bad. But because they're so short, they're quickly said, you can memorize them easily. It soon becomes habitual to say these short, fervent, ejaculatory prayers throughout the day. Again, you're walking in the grocery store. You're putting on your seatbelt. You're making breakfast for your kids. You're right after you've kissed your husband goodbye, he's off to work, you could say, his guardian angel, protect him. It's a quick, fervent prayer said throughout the day. So they're done by an act of the will. They're not based on emotion. They're based on the will. You're saying them quickly and fervently, and those acts of the will soon become habitual, and they become virtuous because they have a good end. Okay? So they're done by an act of the will. And number two, the short, fervent aspiration prayers, or the so-called short, fervent ejaculatory prayers, they help us practice the presence of God throughout the day. They help us practice the presence of God throughout the day. Why? Because you're saying them throughout the day. You're saying them 25 times a day. Jesus, Mary, and Joseph, I love you, save souls. Pick one and stay with it. Okay? So, these are some spiritual exercises, again, that I throw out at you, and I ask you to mull them over and to find which ones are appropriate to you according to your state in life. Okay? You need to stay faithful to your spiritual exercises, almost in a regimented fashion. Not in a regimented fashion that makes you neurotic, but a regimented fashion that makes you faithful to daily duty in regards to your spiritual exercises. If upon your waking hour, if that's the best time, because you have a large family, let's say, if upon your waking hour is the best time to sit yourself down in your comfortable chair in your living room, when everything's still dark and quiet in the house, and read that one chapter of sacred scripture each day, then by gosh, do it. Be regimented in that regard. Tell yourself, this will be my act upon waking, right after I make my morning offering to the Sacred Heart of Jesus and the Immaculate Heart of Mary. I'm going to read that one chapter a day. It only takes 2 to 3 minutes, followed by another 2 minutes or so of meditation, and I've done my chapter a day of sacred scripture. It takes effort and it takes regimen to keep you faithful. Why? Because as the body and soul are intimately linked, they also kind of have a friction with one another now and then. So what happens on those days when the soul doesn't feel spiritually fervor? Well, the body's going to say, to heck with this. I don't want to sit down in a recliner chair for 7 minutes and read a chapter of scripture and follow it up with 2 more minutes of meditation. But if you make an act of the will that you're going to do it, come dry and arid times or spiritual fervor times, fervoring times, you're going to be faithful to it regardless. Remember, do not build the spiritual life on the emotions. You build your spiritual life through acts of the will. And the emotions will link up with that will sooner or later, and you will have your times of spiritual consolation. God wants us to be faithful. One of Mother Teresa's most famous quotes is that God does not ask us to be successful, He asks us to be faithful. So we need to be faithful to our spiritual exercises. And we do all these spiritual exercises, the ones that are appropriate to us. And again, I by no means expect you to take all these on. I know that's a full plate. But according to your state in life, you'll take on what you can. But the reason why we want to take on these spiritual exercises is precisely because we know the truth of our Christian faith, that God indeed calls us constantly to Himself. In his document, Tertio Millennio Adveniente, the document on the coming of the third millennium, John Paul II states this in paragraph 7. In Jesus Christ, God not only speaks to man, but also seeks him out. The incarnation of the Son of God attests to the fact that God actually goes in search of man. It is a search which begins in the heart of God and which culminates in the incarnation of the Word, of God becoming man and entering into man's world. So the fact that the incarnation even took place, the incarnation itself per se, is an act of God coming out to man. God becoming man in human nature, although he retains his divine personage, it shows that God comes out to man and thus draws man to himself. So the incarnation, according to John Paul II in the document on the coming of the third millennium, shows this very beautifully, that God constantly calls us to himself because he came to us. He came to us. Christianity is the only religion which believes that God searches for man, allures man, and leads man into the quiet of the desert to speak to him in the silence of his heart. You know, only Christianity sees its God as a very personal, loving God that calls the human creature to himself. The Eastern religions don't see God in this light. The New Agers surely don't see God in this light, because they don't even see God as personage, as three divine persons in one God, which we do. Now, why would Christianity be the only religion that sees its God as a personal, loving God who actually goes out to man and allures him and calls him constantly to himself? The reason why Christianity is the only religion that sees its God in this light is because Christianity is the only religion that sees its God as a communion of persons living in community. And because God himself constantly goes out to himself, the Father goes out to the Son goes back to the Father, the Father and the Son together go out to the Holy Spirit, and the Holy Spirit returns back to the Father and the Son. Because there's all this going on between the three divine persons, we believe, as social creatures, creatures called to live in communion as well, made in the image and likeness of that same God who's in communion amongst himself and three divine persons, we believe that this God of ours personally calls us into communion with him, because he himself is communion. Each one of the three divine persons with the other two. Okay. St. Thomas Aquinas very brilliantly talks about the active generation of God. That's the Father going out to the Son. The passive generation of God is the Son going back to the Father. The active spiration, which means to breathe forth, that's where we get the word spirit from. The active spiration of God is the Father and Son going out to the Holy Spirit. And the passive spiration of God is the Holy Spirit returning back to the Father and the Son. My friends, this is three divine persons in a very

intimate communion, a communion that we share in living in communion ourselves as social beings. You know, this is great stuff. I love this stuff. You know, if we could get this out, there would be less wars. That man is called to love. The most innate and fundamental vocation of the human person is to love. This is great stuff. These are our time-honored truths of 2,000 years since the coming of Christ. Our God is a personal God. There's a beautiful passage from Hosea chapter 2, verse 16 from the Old Testament. The prophet says, "So I will allure her, I will lead her into the desert and speak to her heart." The church fathers have often seen this passage from Hosea chapter 2, verse 16, as God going out to the individual soul and alluring the soul out into the desert to speak to the soul personally and lovingly as a personal and loving God. And it's very, very beautiful to attend a religious profession of a religious sister, because congregations of women religious, whether they're active orders of nuns or contemplative cloistered orders of nuns, they often quote this passage from Hosea in their mass program of the profession of the sister, whether it's the final profession or a temporary profession, an annual profession. It's because God is talking to the nun or to the sister as his bride. Jesus Christ specifically talking to the nun or sister as his bride. "So I will allure her, I will lead her into the desert and speak to her heart." But the church fathers of the first seven centuries, many of them see this just generically as God speaking to the soul, whether male or female, God speaking to the individual human person, the individual soul, and alluring the soul into the desert to have intimate communion with the soul, knowing that we are called to have that communion with God. We believe in that God is calling us constantly to himself. We believe that it is God who has chosen us, not that we have chosen him. God is always the primary mover, and we need to remember this. God is always the primary mover. Jesus says in John chapter 15, "It was not you who chose me, but I who chose you and appointed you to go and bear fruit that will remain, so that whatever you ask the Father in my name, he may give you. And this I command you, love one another." That love of the human person, that the human person is called to have, often seems to come back. Okay? So God is always the primary mover. He goes out to us. It is he who has chosen us, not us who have chosen him. Okay? So therefore, our life isn't our own. Aha! We have an argument now here for the defense of human life. It's not our own life. We haven't chosen it. We haven't chosen to exist here. It is God who has chosen us, not we who have chosen him. God is always the primary mover. Capital P, capital M. God is always the primary mover in the life of grace. Now, individual man is a very active responder to that. Man has an important role as actively cooperating with God in striving to live a life of sanctifying grace, partaking of the divine nature of God, especially through living the sacramental life worthily. Man has an active role in working with God, but man is not his own primary mover. God is always the primary mover. It is God who has taken the initiative to save us. It is not us who have taken the initiative to be saved by him. Let me repeat that. It's very important. It is God who has taken the initiative to save us. My gosh, he sent his only son to do this. It is God who has taken the initiative to save us. It is not us who have taken the initiative to be saved by him. Basically, my friends, this whole truth of God as primary mover, that we don't move ourselves, this is the Catholic doctrine of grace. God is always the primary mover. St. Augustine sums up the Catholic Christian doctrine of grace very eloquently in one line. He says, "Without God, I can't, but without me, God won't." Without God, I can't. See, God's the primary mover. Without God, I can't. But without me, God won't. See, I'm a secondary principle, an active cooperator, but a secondary principle nonetheless. Why? Because God's the primary principle. Without God, I can't. Without me, God won't. And we're called to the spiritual.

0: spiritual life, because the spiritual life will help foster this communion with God. And St. Catherine of Siena, a great doctor of the church, along with Augustine, one of the great female doctors, I quoted her in an earlier conference, she says very eloquently, in summing up the Catholic Christian doctrine of grace, the God who made you without your cooperation will not save you without your cooperation. The God who made you without your cooperation will not save you without your cooperation. Going back to Hosea chapter 2 from the Old Testament, I will espouse you to me forever. God speaking to the soul. I will espouse you to me forever. I will espouse you in right and in justice, in love and in mercy. I will espouse you in faithfulness and fidelity, and you shall know that I am the Lord your God. That espousal imagery, that espousal terminology, I will espouse you in fidelity and you shall know that I am the Lord your God. St. Paul exhorts all of us, Father, may I grasp fully with all the holy ones, the saints, Father, may I grasp fully with all the holy ones the breadth and the length and the height and the depth of Christ's love and experience this love in my own individual life. My friends, God does call us constantly to Himself. God in search of my love. And each one of us can say that. He's given us His Son by sending Him incarnate in a manger in Bethlehem. And He's also given us the church born as the bride from His Son's own side. We are called to remain loyal sons and daughters of Holy Mother Church, loyal brothers and sisters of Jesus Christ Himself, and loving sons and daughters of the Father, and ask and beseech the Holy Spirit to enter into our lives. I close now with a short passage from Sacred Scripture, from 1 Corinthians, the words of St. Paul. And this will be our closing prayer for this conference. St. Paul says, but I shall show you a still more excellent way, meaning of living. He says, if I speak in human and angelic tongues, but do not have love, I am a resounding gong or a clashing cymbal. And if I even have the gift of prophecy and comprehend all the mysteries and all of knowledge, even if I have all the faith so as to move mountains, but yet in all these things do not possess love, I am nothing. If I give away everything I own, and if I hand my body over so that I may boast, but do not have love, I gain nothing. Therefore, love is patient, love is kind, it is not jealous. Love is not pompous, it is not inflated, it is not rude, it does not seek its own interests. Remember, love is other-centered, it's not self-centered. Love does not seek its own interests. Love is not quick-tempered. It does not brood over injuries. Love does not rejoice over wrongdoing, but rather rejoices with truth. Truth! The truths of our one holy Catholic and apostolic faith. And it bears all things, believes all things, hopes all things, endures all things. Love never fails. So faith, hope, and love remain. And of these three, the greatest one of these is love. God calls us constantly to Himself by giving us His love, and He yearns as Father, Son, and Holy Spirit for our own love towards Him. God bless you. In the name of the Father, and of the Son, and of the Holy Spirit, amen.
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3: Between 1940 and 1960, the size of the Catholic Church doubled in the United States.
4: Did Fulton Sheen have a hand in that? I'm sure he did. Probably to a degree that would astound us.
5: He really was one of the most important evangelists in the history of the United States. He may have more souls to his record than anybody else in our nation.
6: He's John the Baptist in the 20th century. And no one can chart that. I've heard numbers, hundreds of thousands, maybe a million or more.
7: And that he never missed an opportunity to lead someone to Christ. Whether that be to engage a Hollywood star, to engage a waitress.
5: He would talk to cab drivers. He would talk to hobos, nurses. Sometimes I try to hide behind a book in an airport. But he never hesitated to engage people and bring them to the Lord.
8: He used to have little tiny crucifixes that he always carried with him. And he gave one to a Jewish gentleman. And he said, I'm going to give you a gift. And he said, you'll have to find out who his father is. His mother is Jewish, he said, and so is he. And he gave him the crucifix. And the next day the man came back and he said, I know who he is. And he knew who Jesus was on that cross.
3: However, Fulton Sheen refused to take credit for any conversions. He said, I happen to be walking under the trees where the apples are ripe. I sometimes get credit for growing them or even plucking them. But I didn't grow the apples. God did. By 1948, Fulton Sheen had written 36 books. He also made his first television appearance on a local New York station. Stage lights melted the candles. The cameraman frequently tripped over wires and the audio was terrible. Yet the director described Sheen as magnetic and made for the medium. Sheen also took his first global tour as a guest of Francis Cardinal Spellman, the Archbishop of New York. While speaking on that tour, Fulton often drew crowds in the tens of thousands.
7: He was received like a rock star. Literally, they'd line the streets, screaming at his name, welcoming him to Australia.
3: During his stay in Melbourne, a woman wrote to Sheen that her husband had left the church decades before. Sheen called the man, and shortly after their meeting began receiving his confession. The group made additional stops throughout the Pacific Rim, leading Fulton to write in his diary, a visit like ours gives one an entirely different impression of the world, enlarges a point of view, develops sympathy for others, and makes one mission-minded. And mission-minded is exactly what Fulton Sheen was about to become.
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10: In the Gospel for the 13th Sunday of Ordinary Time, we read Jesus say to his apostles, whoever loves father or mother more than me is not worthy of me, and whoever loves son or daughter more than me is not worthy of me. And whoever does not take up his cross and follow me is not worthy of me. Whoever finds his life will lose it, and whoever loses his life for my sake will find it. These words are challenging. Why does Jesus say them? Does Jesus have something against the profound love that we can have for our parents, or the intense love that we could have for our children? Does Jesus not want us to have a happy life by not having suffering and sorrow in it? Of course Jesus wants to bless all that is truly loving. Of course Jesus wants us to have happiness in this life. So then how do we interpret his words? This is important because many people don't follow Jesus with all their hearts because they're scared of losing something. We're afraid that God will take something away of the intensity of our relationships or of the things that make us happy in life. In fact, however, nothing could be further from the truth. In fact, loving God doesn't take anything away from your life. Instead, loving God makes everything better. When you put God first, you allow every other love that you have

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1: The best way to pray is simply to open our minds and our hearts to God, to allow His presence to begin to fill us, to restore us, to refresh us, to make us new. The best way to pray is simply to be aware of that presence and to say yes to it, to give fiat to that presence as our Blessed Lady did. In that way, we delight in prayer and God Himself delights in us.
2: This is Father Shannon Bouquet, President of Human Life International. In the name of the Father, and of the Son, and of the Holy Spirit. Heavenly Father, gracious God, help us to defend human life. 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Help us to help others to appreciate the beauty of human life, to respect it at each stage. Help us also, Father, to bring wisdom to a world that has become deaf, sometimes even mute to the dignity of human life. 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Help us to encourage them, to help others to see through law, through policy, and through every other means that life is to be protected. We ask all this in the name of Jesus Christ our Lord. Amen. In the name of the Father, and of the Son, and of the Holy Spirit. Amen.
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6: 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Father Ricardo is a priest and parish pastor in the Archdiocese of Detroit. He also serves as a consultant to the Archdiocesan Department of Evangelism, Catechesis, and Schools. Father Ricardo completed his graduate studies at Sacred Heart Major Seminary in Detroit and the Gregorian University in Rome. He was ordained in 1996. This episode is entitled Chastity. Today's show is program number 776. And now, here's Father John Ricardo. We hope you enjoy.
7: Evening, everybody. This series actually comes all out of you. The idea for these 4 weeks which begin tonight is, in one way or another, to look at relationships. So tonight we're going to look at chastity and abstinence and a whole set of other things that are related to that. Next week we're looking at just the reality of friendship in general. What is it that makes a friend? We talked the first time we got together back in December. The whole thrust of that was really the importance of friendship and what friendship means for us as men and women created in the image and likeness of God. So we'll talk about the significance of friendship both between men and women as well as men and men and women and women. Then the third week, we're going to try to do one night on the theology of the body. That'll be ambitious. I don't know how much we'll get done, but we'll do something. It'll be a thumbnail sketch of the theology of the body, something like the main points that Pope John Paul II wanted us to know as younger folks as regards the theology of the body and God's plan for married life and for life in general, really, which is what it is. And then the last week, we're going to look at forgiveness, which factors not only into Lent, because we'll be in Lent by then, but it also factors pretty significantly into relationships. Just the other day, I was talking to a young woman who just ended a relationship, and forgiveness is going to be a pretty significant issue for her right now. And she's a very devout Christian. And I always think of a guy I used to work with. He used to have a great line. I thought he's now ordained a deacon for Washington, D.C. He'll be a priest in May, but he used to say to folks when we would do workshops for couples who were dating and whatnot, if you're not ready to get dumped, then you are not ready to date. And that is such a great line. Because that's what's going to happen. More often than not, if you're not ready to get dumped,

then you're simply not ready to date. And hopefully what happens for us as not only as disciples, but as brothers and sisters in the Lord, is there's a way in which we have relationships with each other. And when the relationships don't work, there's a way in which we end them, which is respectful of each other. And we don't kind of fall back into the habits and the patterns of relating that the world has, which is what most of us grew up with and whatnot. We'll get into dating and dumping in the weeks ahead. Let's pray as we start, huh? In the name of the Father, and of the Son, and of the Holy Spirit. Father in heaven, we want to thank you for the great gift of life, for this day which you've given to us, for the blessings of our work this day, or of our studies, of whatever it is that has been occupying our time. We thank you for the great gift of friendship and fellowship that we share with you and with one another through your Spirit. We ask you for your healing power to be upon us all who are immersed in a culture which has so little understanding of how we're supposed to live and of how we find happiness, especially as regards happiness through relationships. Help us to understand your word, your plan. Give those of us who need it tonight, especially a gift of hope, a sense of your mercy and your love for us. Give us all the grace and the courage that we need to be the men and the women that we so badly want to be. And all this we ask through Christ our Lord. Amen. In the name of the Father, the Son, and the Holy Spirit. I'll try to give you every week an outline. If nothing else, I'll put a bibliography on it that might or might not be helpful. I've put all the books that are on the bibliography up here if you want to take a look at them. Sometimes it's helpful for me to see the size of a book. So if you've never read The Theology of the Body, this is The Theology of the Body, and that might be a bit intimidating. But you might be interested in something like Love's Sacred Order, which is much smaller. So you can take a look at those and just glance through them. I'm going to try to work through some things on the outline, and then I'll just try to hopefully start a conversation for us. Here's a little icebreaker. This was in the paper on January 11th. It's really an ice melter. It's an article entitled Lust Drives Hot Enough Dating Site. Pretty timely for what we're talking about tonight. It actually comes from Hartford, Connecticut. This is where the article came from. It says, lust got some people in trouble last year. Just a few, apparently. It brought down Ted Haggard, president of the National Association of Evangelicals. It ruined U.S. Representative Mark Foley. Split up Christy Brinkley and her philandering husband. It was a blow to the union of Pamela Anderson and Kid Rock. It may have been a factor in the messy breakup of Britney Spears and what's-his-name. Those are only a few examples of lust's bad reputation. It's blamed for everything from our cheating spouses to our growing interest in pornography to the overall decline of Western civilization. But lust, that good old-fashioned carnal curiosity, can more often than not be a good thing. If we take a page from Lust, the Seven Deadly Sins, that's the title of a book, by University of Cambridge professor Simon Blackburn, we need to reclaim an appreciation for lust and embrace sexual desire as a life-affirming virtue. Blackburn writes that lust is not merely useful, but essential. Joseph Pellegrino couldn't agree more. Without lust, we're dead in the water, said the New Jersey entrepreneur. I guess I'm dead in the water. There wouldn't be relationships without lust. It's all about lust, he says. Pellegrino said there's nothing wrong with admitting that physical attraction is important or even a priority in relationships. That's why last November he launched hotenough.org. It's a dating website. I tried to get on, but you have to register, and it gets a little bit beyond me. I wanted to try and see what they had, you know? I thought that would look rather inappropriate. So it's a dating site for people with above average looks, which, by the way, he says he makes the grade. He makes no apologies for creating the site, which promotes physical beauty. Lust, he says frankly, is what drives the internet dating world. Other sites might ask you what's in your heart. Inner beauty is not without its merits. That's nice to know. But hotenough.org is chiefly concerned with top shelf beauty. Only knockout women and total hottie guys need apply. It's all about physical attraction from the beginning. Now, I didn't realize this, but as I opened up the paper, because this was a month ago, at the bottom of the paper is a picture of a woman, an actress who died, who was in the Ten Commandments. So below this thing on hotenough.org is a picture of Charlton Heston lifting up the Ten Commandments. I thought, gosh, what a juxtaposition is that? Then I don't know if you saw the news today. There was a little blurb that came across on The View. Come on, admit it. How many people have actually watched The View? Gosh, shoot them. All right, no. And you don't watch it anymore, yeah, right. Well, on The View today, panelists, I don't even know who these people are, Joy Behar
said that people should, quote, follow their heart, unquote, in dealing with sexuality.

reality. She then offered, apparently off the cuff, that's why a lot of the priesthood is so screwed up right now. It's a quote. Rosie O'Donnell followed with, quote, celibacy is not part of the human condition. It's not normal, right? Everyone is a sexual being. All right, so that's what we have for our little starting point tonight, huh? Needless to say, the culture that we're living in is a bit confused as regards sex, love, relationships in general, and most especially the significance of the body. No one here is immune from this. We talked about this last week because in RCIA we were going through the commandments. We spent most of the time on the sixth commandment last week. Those of you who remember your catechism, what's the sixth commandment? Thou shalt not commit adultery, right? So we spent a long time on thou shalt not commit adultery. And when you realize all that Jesus is trying to teach us about that, it makes for some pretty sobering things. We're all swimming in a culture which has so trivialized sexuality, it's really become meaningless for many people. And unless we've been living in an igloo, we're all affected by that to one degree or another. We're bombarded by all these messages, you know? And that can be a bit discouraging. I mean, these kinds of talks, at least my experience, whether it's working with couples who are preparing for marriage or working with couples who are dating or people who've just gotten out of relationships or whatnot, I mean, everybody comes here with a past, including me. Henry and I were just talking, if you'd asked him 20 years ago if he thought he'd be doing this right now, he said, absolutely not. And I said, well, if you thought 20 years ago I'd be giving a talk on chastity, I would have said, you're out of your mind. So, I mean, we all come here with a variety of hurts. I know I come here with a variety of scars. I was in a pretty long relationship with someone for 7 years. Let's just say we didn't live like an altar boy and a nun. So our intent in talking about what we want to talk about tonight and these next weeks is not for God to beat us up. What we want to do is see the end for which we're made, the plan that the Lord has, and aspire to reach it. And thanks be to God for all of us, regardless of what's in the past, there is the reality of mercy, of forgiveness, of the chance to start over, and the chance to decide tonight to live a different way if we need to do that. God wants to just lead us to freedom. And he does that both by use of scripture, by revelation, huh? But then also by the use of our reason, the fact that we can think. This is part of the problem right now as regards sexuality, is people don't think about sex at all. And we want to try to think about it. That's what Pope John Paul was trying to do in the theology of the body. That's what Pope Benedict's doing in God is Love. That's what countless authors who've tried to rip apart, especially the theology of the body, have been trying to get us to do. We want people to think, as opposed to just live out of knee-jerk reactions, especially as regards issues like this, how we usually live, for obvious reasons. So I thought it might be helpful, just as we begin, to just define some terms. Even in the article that we read on hotenough.org, there's a whole set of terms which are used in a really conflicting way, which I think we just want to try to describe, and then we can move on from there and maybe talk about how it is that we're supposed to live. The first term that I think we want to get clear on is love. On the bibliography, there's a great book by C.S. Lewis called The Four Loves. Anybody read this? It's a fantastic book. This other book that's on the bibliography called Love's Sacred Order is something like The Four Loves meets the theology of the body. But Lewis, what he tries to do is just walk us through the difficulty that we have in English over how we use love to mean so many different things. So I love gnocchi with gorgonzola sauce, and I do. And I love my mom. But I love gnocchi with gorgonzola in a very different way than I love my mom. But we use the same word for all of those, and that becomes a bit problematic. In the language of Greek, which is what the scriptures are written in, the New Testament's written in, you don't have that handicap. You get four words for love. The four words are storge, philia, eros, and agape. And they mean affection or love for different things. So storge is this affection that we feel for those in our families, just kind of the natural affection that we feel for mother, father, brother, sister, and whatnot. Philia is the love of friends, huh? Philadelphia means what? City of brotherly love, right? So it's the love that is experienced between friends. We'll talk about this more next week, but friendship, the way it's classically defined, as opposed to something like eros, which is the love where two people are attracted to each other, friendship is when two people are focused on one end. So especially as disciples and brothers and sisters of the Lord, the friendship that we share is we're either men and men or men and women who are all looking at Jesus, trying to walk after him. That's the end that we have in mind, is the relationship with him. And we're looking at him, trying to conform our lives to his. And as we do that, we spur each other on, hopefully, and encourage one another. Eros is something that I'm sure we're all aware of.
erotic love is

not negative love. That's something that we want to make sure that we don't think, especially as Christians. It's attraction. In fact, John Paul would talk about in another one of the books that's on your bibliography, which he wrote back in 1960, called Love and Responsibility, which you should read before you read the Theology of the Body, to be honest. And it's a great book. But he talks about attraction and sensuality and emotion as being what he calls the raw material of love. So Eros is part of that. It's part of the raw material of love. So there's nothing wrong with being attracted to people, but lust doesn't equal attraction. That's not at all what lust is. I'm attracted to all sorts of people, but I don't lust after them. Talk about that more. And then the highest love is agape, which is this total gift of self. So when it says in Scripture that God is love, that's the Greek word. God is agape, total outpouring of himself, which is manifested for us all most emphatically on the cross. And one of the things that we need to do as Christians in a particular way is to kind of reclaim the word love, because God is love. It's not the other way around. It's not love is God. God is love. Therefore, he's the only one who can reveal to you and me what it really means to love somebody. The more that we're immersed in his love for us and experience his love for us, then the more that it purifies our love and the more that we're able to enter into genuinely loving relationships with each other. So those are the four words in Greek for love. Second word that's important to define, I think, is temperance. In talking about tonight, you know, we could start with a couple things. We could either start with just, okay, let's talk about chastity, let's talk about abstinence, let's talk about lust, let's talk about what's wrong with the culture, which has some benefits, I think. But I don't know how your experience was growing up, but my experience oftentimes was simply being told, you shouldn't do that. Don't even think of doing that. By all means, don't do that. Don't do that. Don't do that. Don't do that. But no one ever told me what to do. I never heard what to do. And I went to Catholic schools for 12 years, and then I went to seminary after I was out of college. But never in 12 years of Catholic education was I taught virtue. And I know one of the recent movements, both in homeschools as well as some of the schools that have started up recently, has been to try to teach young people again about virtue. The significance of virtue is, rather than start with don't do that, which doesn't help me much, they start with do this. This is what a man is. If you would be a man, do this. This is what a woman is. If you would be an authentic woman, live this way.

So when talking about the life of virtue, I have a goal that I'm supposed to strive for, which is a really helpful way to live. And temperance is what we call one of the four cardinal virtues. So prudence, justice, fortitude, and temperance. Those are the four cardinal virtues. There's three theological virtues, faith, hope, and love. The cardinal virtues are, what do we mean by when we say cardinal? Yeah, they're hinge. It's from the Latin word for hinge. So these are what they would call the four gates, or the four hinges, if you will, upon which the gate of life just swings naturally. So the more that you and I live a life of virtue, and virtue is just a habit, just like sin is, the more that you and I get into the habit of living a virtuous life, our lives just swing easy. In looking at temperance, and chastity falls under the virtue of temperance. In looking at temperance, what you want to do, at least my experience has been, you see this described and you go, oh, that would be so great to have. It's an ideal that's held up in front of you. And then you contrast that with your own experience of what goes on inside your own heart or your own mind or whatever, and you go, I'm not quite there. So it's nice to have a goal to shoot for. So I want to start by looking at that, and then we'll move down into the lust and those other things, huh? Now, temperance in the world, like abstinence in the world, and to a degree, abstinence does mean this, but temperance doesn't. But temperance to the world often means something like restriction, repression, curtailment. That's Rosie's whole point, huh? It's not normal. Everyone's a sexual being. That's why I'm so screwed up right now, apparently, because I'm repressing something. If I were to be fully human, apparently, I should just act out with whoever, wherever, whenever, which sounds pretty appealing some days. But we'll find out why that might not be good. What temperance is, and I love this definition, this might be too surreal or too lofty, but Thomas Aquinas would describe it as this serenity of spirit. So if you can picture a body of water, the body of water can either be in the middle of a storm and it's choppy, it's rough, wind's blowing it everywhere, you can't see anything, you can't see the bottom of the water, you can't see the ground, you can't see anything. That's how the unchaste man or woman lives, with the water just getting blown all over the place. Serenity of spirit, on the other hand, and the man or the woman who lives a temperate life, the water's just smooth. You can see down to the bottom. It's like glass. There's a calmness to it. I don't know about you, but that's attractive to me because we're bombarded all the time with so many different stimuli which are trying to stir up the water. Temperance is that virtue which capacitates us to just have a peaceful spirit, which doesn't just constantly respond by having your kneecap kicked and your foot jerking out, which is what most of the media is trying to get us to do. It's the result of a life that is well-ordered. That's what temperance is. It's a well-ordered interior life, and that's its purpose and its goal. Joseph Pieper is a great philosopher. He's dead now, theologian and philosopher, but he wrote a wonderful book called The Four Cardinal Virtues. I'll just read a part in here that he talks about. It's setting up the virtue of temperance and how it is that the very same person which is able to live a well-ordered life is able to live a really destructive life, and that the choice just lies with me. I can't blame anybody for how I live. I can only blame me. So Pieper says, it's a commonplace, though nonetheless mysterious truth, that man's inner order, unlike that of the crystal, the flower, or the animal, is not a simply given and self-evident reality, but rather that the same forces from which human existence derives its being can upset that inner order to the point of destroying the spiritual and moral person. Most difficult to grasp is the fact that it is indeed the essential human self that is capable of throwing itself into disorder to the point of self-destruction. Sound familiar? All of us in one way or another have experienced our own choices throwing ourselves into self-destructive behavior. Could have been really serious, could not have been, but at this point of our life, huh? We're aware of some of the decisions that we make which are just not always healthy. Man is not really a battlefield of conflicting forces and impulses which conquer one another. And if we say that the sensuality in us, quote-unquote, gets the better of our reason, this is only a vague and metaphorical manner of speaking. Rather, it is always our single self that is chaste or unchaste, temperate or intemperate, self-preserving or self-destructive. It is always the decisive center of the whole indivisible person by which the inner order is upheld or upset. And then he quotes St. Paul in Romans chapter 7. It's not the good my will preserves, but the evil my will disapproves that I find myself doing. So his point here is that the reason to strive for the virtue of temperance is because unless my

inner self has habituated itself to living a life of order, the alternative to that is a life of chaos. And the life of chaos will become self-destructive, potentially tremendously so. Then he says, the natural urge towards sensual enjoyment, manifested in delight and food and drink and sexual pleasure, is the echo and mirror of man's strongest natural forces of self-preservation. These are all great things that God gave us, all the desires that we have for food, for drink, for self-preservation, for sexual pleasure. Those are gifts that God has given us. The basic forms of enjoyment correspond to these most primordial forces of being, which tend to preserve the individual man, as well as the whole race and the existence for which he was created. But for the very reason that these forces are closely allied to the deepest human urge toward being, they exceed all other powers of mankind in their destructive violence once they degenerate into selfishness. Therefore, we find here the actual province of temperance. So these things, whether it's the desire for food, the desire for drink, the desire for sexual pleasure, which are all gifts from God either to preserve the person or to propagate the human race, we all experience those. But because they're so basic to our lives, as opposed to being rooted in love, they're rooted in selfishness, they become destructive. And what are the disorders that we got? We got eating disorders, we got alcoholism, and we got more sexual addiction than we know what to do with. And if not sexual addiction, then we've got countless hurts and scars and wounds from people who were told that this is going to be a wonderful experience and it proved to be anything but that, and now they're suffering through depression, which is one pediatric and adolescent doctor up in Traverse City says, in her experience, is the single most common sexually transmitted disease among teenage girls, depression. So chastity belongs to this virtue of temperance, and it's the virtue that enables me to live this well-ordered life. One last quote, then I'll stop quoting people. This is from a guy who became Pope John Paul II, Carol Wojtyla, talking about chastity. Chastity is often understood as blind inhibition of sensuality and of physical impulses such that the values of the body and of sex are pushed down into the subconscious where they await an opportunity to explode. That's Freud. That's Rosie O'Donnell. That's why priesthood's so screwed up. We've just pushed all this down. So apparently we'd be a lot better if we just let it all come out. This is an obviously erroneous conception of the virtue of chastity, which, if it is practiced only in this way, does indeed create the danger of such explosions. This mistaken view of chastity explains the common inference that it is a purely negative virtue. Chastity, in this view, is one long no. But chastity is not one long no. Abstinence is one long no. That's what abstinence is. Can't have. Don't touch, don't do, which has some value, you know? If you got to teach people some self-restraint, there's some value to that. But chastity and abstinence are not at all the same. Abstinence is one long no. Chastity is one long yes to the question, will I always treat myself and the other as a person towards whom the only appropriate response is love? That's chastity. There's a book on the bibliography too called Sex and Sacredness, written by a guy who was taught by C.S. Lewis. Wonderful book. And he has a great description in there of what the world's view of the church's teaching on sex is, which is summarized by something like, okay, fine, you can have it, but if you're going to have it, you're going to have a child. And don't enjoy it too much. Which is not at all the church's teaching on sexuality. In fact, Aquinas would say that those people who are adverse to sexual feelings, who are asexual, have a moral defect. A defect, morally. In fact, in Eden, Aquinas says, sexual pleasure was higher than what it is now because it wasn't clouded by selfishness. The fact that God made sex to be pleasurable is just kind of over and above the fact that it was given for the sake of reproducing the human race. Animals don't seem to enjoy sex the way men and women do. They enjoy it, but not the way men and women do. They have seasons. It's just constant for us, and it's bombarded to us all the time. That's temperance, a little thing on temperance. We can get into that more maybe in some questions. Third term is sensuality. We're all sensual beings, and in a basic sense, that means that we experience reality through the senses. That's how God made us. That's why God gave us the sacraments, because we experience reality through the sacraments, through the senses. Sight, sound, taste, touch, smell. Sensuality, as Pope John Paul II defined it, was the capacity to react to the sexual value connected with the body as a potential object for enjoyment. That's a good thing, but it's the raw material of love. It isn't love. It can become love
if it's ordered somehow, along with emotion. So those are all good things. Love, temperance, sensuality. Then you get to lust. What's lust? Objectification? Is that a good thing or a bad thing? It's all about lust. There wouldn't be relationships without lust. In fact, it's the other way around. There are no relationships with lust. There can be no relationships with lust. The relationship has ended if it's made out of lust, because the person now doesn't matter. Lust is exactly that, objectification. It's using another person. It's most horrifically seen in pornography. One person once wrote that all they did in pornography is move the fig leaf. Now it's over the person's face, because the face means nothing to me. I don't care who you are. You as a person is irrelevant. All I'm concerned about is the pleasure that your body can give to me. Therefore, I use you now as a thing for my enjoyment. You don't have a relationship when you use another person as a thing for your enjoyment. The relationship just ended, or it's on its way to ending if it hasn't yet. Catechism defines lust as a disordered desire for, a disordered desire for, or an inordinate enjoyment of, not the enjoyment of, but an inordinate, out of the ordinary, over-exaggerated, enjoyment of sexual pleasure. Sexual pleasure is morally disordered when it's sought for itself, isolated from its procreative and unitive purposes. Those two things, the propagation of children, and the true union of the spouses, whereby they become one flesh. So lust has to do with using the other person as a mere means to an end. And it is what we call a capital sin. How many capital sins are there? Or deadly sins? 7. What does it mean when we call them capital sins? Could be mortal, depending upon whether or not you know them and are free, but what does it mean to call them capital? Yeah, all other sins flow from them. Sins of omission and commission. So why is unchastity so destructive? If temperance is the virtue that we're striving for, and temperance is the virtue of living a well-ordered interior life according to reason, that is, according to how things are, then what's unchastity? Living to satisfy desire? Okay. Not living in reality. Exactly. I'm living a disordered life now. It's not according to reason. Reason here doesn't mean, you know, like I'm thinking all the time, like, okay, I shouldn't be enjoying this. Reason just means reality. Is this relationship in accord with the reality of who we are as a man and a woman? I know in my own life, unchastity begets a number of things. One, it begets blindness, a blindness of spirit. You can't think well. When you're immersed in the muck that flows around us, it hinders you from being able to see clearly. So as opposed to a serenity of spirit, now you just have this agitation of spirit. People say that pornography has the same effect on your brain, and the emotional part of your brain is crack. And apparently it's every bit as addictive. And the images will stay in a person's mind, they say, for up to 7 years. Well, every single technological advance on the internet has been driven by pornography. Every single one. Think of how many people in this restaurant, how many people here have somehow been affected in one way or another by pornography. Not only does that bring about a true guilt for having done something that we know we shouldn't do, bring about a shame, but it also brings about this cloudedness of spirit that you're just unable to think clearly. Blessed are the pure of heart, Jesus says, for they will see God and they'll hear God. Because in order to hear, I have to be quiet. And what unchastity does is it hinders me from being quiet. The person's just racing all the time. And then lastly, the unchaste man or woman wants above all something for himself. I just want to take. When you're wrestling with unchastity, that's what it is. I want. I want, I want, I want. That's why it's possible to be married and to be unchaste. That's why the Pope, when he was doing the theology of the body, caused some headlines, some of you might remember, some of you might not, when he said that it's possible for a married man to lust after his wife, and vice versa, for a married woman to lust after her husband. It's very possible. Why? Because I can now no longer be interested in you as a person. I'm just using you as a mere means to an end. And if you don't think that that happens in marriage, think again. Last term, concupiscence. Funny Latin word. What's concupiscence mean? Tendency to sin, okay? Inclination to selfishness. It's resultant of original sin, right? It's the one thing that's not washed away when we're baptized. So all my sins are washed away, and stain of original sins washed away, but concupiscence stays with me. Yeah. The way I think of it is I can still walk, but now I walk with a limp, which means I'm inclined to fall. I don't have to fall,
But I'm inclined to fall. My mom shuffles her feet a lot. She can't

walk very well anymore. And so sidewalks are pretty difficult for her because if they're not even, she'll fall. She'll stub her toe and fall. That's concupiscence. We're all walking like my mom. You're just dragging your feet all around. One of the things that you have to do, we'll talk about this in a second when we talk about things to avoid, helps to live good relationships. Stay away from the sidewalks that you know are not even. But sometimes we like to flirt with those. That looks like a fun path to walk down. Let's try that one. You can't do that. Pope John Paul defines concupiscence, I like this, as a constant tendency merely to enjoy, whereas man's duty is to love. It's that inordinate desire to just enjoy something for myself as opposed to love. What's the highest form of love? Agape. What's agape mean? Total donation of self, which is how we learn to understand the marriage act. The last word that's on there, in case you're keeping track, is abstinence, but we already talked about that. Now, here's the challenge in all this. You and I are not angels, by which I mean that angels don't have bodies. You and I have bodies. We're body persons, as a great Catholic author writes an awful lot. The fact that you and I are body persons means even in the most intensely spiritual relationship that you have with somebody, sooner or later you're going to wake up and realize this person has a body, and then you're going to be attracted. That's a good thing. That's how God has made us. He's constructed us that way. Who knows why it is we're attracted to some of the people that we're attracted to and not attracted to some of the people that we're not attracted to, but that's how we are. That's that raw material of love, is this attraction, this, the sensuality that we experience. And as body persons, it's not enough to say to somebody that you love them. That's why we give gifts. What can I give to express my love? So we put effort into that. You know, we try to find the right card. We try to do something unique. You know, you buy those new 6-foot long stem red roses that just came out. I don't know where you find a vase for them, but... And a married couple gives themselves to each other in the act of marriage. They give their bodies to themselves, whereby they become really one flesh, one biological reproducing organism. The challenge, though, for us is how is it that we know whether or not the affection that we're showing to each other is appropriate? Just today, I got an email from a young girl in high school, and she's dating some guy, and she's dated a couple other guys, and she's been sexually active, and she's asking all sorts of questions. And at one point, she just said to me, "I know what we did was wrong, but it felt so right." Our emotions can lie. I can't make decisions according to my emotions or my feelings or my desires. If I did, I'd be in jail if I lived by those things. I have to have some objective way of knowing, is what we're doing a genuine expression of love? I have to have a way of measuring that. There's a great line from a terrible movie called Vanilla Sky. Anybody ever seen the movie? Don't see it if you haven't seen it. It's really ridiculous. It's Tom Cruise, Cameron Diaz, and Penelope Cruz. That tells you it's going to be a movie about chastity. But there's this great scene when Tom's dating one of them. I forget which one he's dating, and they're sexually active, of course. And then he sleeps with the other one. And the one he's dating finds out about it and gets a little upset, and he's having a hard time understanding why she's upset. And she looks at him and says, "You don't understand, do you? When you sleep with a woman, your body makes a promise to her, even if you don't." That is precisely John Paul's theology of the body. That's exactly what the church is teaching. That the body has a language to it. So I shake your hand, and that means what? Friendship. Welcome. Good to have you. You know? Embarrassment. Whatever. You know? You give somebody a hug, and it means what? Yeah, I love you. Affection. Great to see you. Give somebody a high five at a football game, what's it mean? We're excited. Yeah. Game's over finally. You know, whatever, you know? Can't believe we eked that one out. We do all of these gestures which mean things. That's how our body communicates. That's why Jesus says to Judas in the Garden of Gethsemane, "You would betray the Son of Man with a kiss?" Why does Jesus say that? Yeah, because kiss means friendship, love, loyalty, devotion, and you just use it to betray me? You got to be kidding. You've just overridden this language with another language, which has made the act now to be a lie. That's the same principle that you want to have in mind as regards sexuality. The language of the marital act is, "I give everything that I have to you." That's what's being said by the body. Everything I have is yours, which can either only be true or not be true. And it's only true if you're married. Doesn't matter how tense your feelings are. Doesn't mean that you don't love each other. We're just trying to look at the act itself. That act, as intense as it might be, as pleasurable as it might be, as much as you might feel that it was okay. I mean, I tried to tell myself for years it was okay. It's not okay, because I was lying.
You're not

mine, and I'm not yours. You will be if I give you a ring and we get married, and we enter into a covenant, which is irrevocable and can never end, except by death. Then it will be a true act of love. Until then, we can try to make it be one, but it'll never be that. We'll get more into that maybe in some questions. Let me give five quick tips to living relationships well, and then one last word. You can probably come up with a lot more, but these came to mind in a particular way today as I was praying. First thing, as regards living chaste relationships, you have to be very honest about yourself and the person you're dating and avoid what's known as the near occasion of sin. Because of concupiscence, we like to flirt with sin. You're like, oh, we can handle that. Come here, get close. Don't be stupid, as a friend of mine says. Don't be stupid. You can't handle it, most likely. We often ask the wrong question. We ask, how far can we go? That's the wrong question. The question should always be, all I want to do is to love you. Help me always to love you. The statement should be that. All I ever want to do is to love you. It's not a loving thing to go with your boyfriend or your girlfriend down to the confessional. It is a loving thing. I mean, it's a good thing to go to confession together, but it's not a good thing to send each other to the confessional. Okay? If what you're doing is going to end in the confessional, it's not love. And the little evil one, you know, he's, that little voice is on your shoulder going, oh, God loves you. You know that. He is so merciful. He's just abounding in kindness towards you. It's no big deal. Relax. It'll be fine. You know you can repent. It's okay. So we listen to that voice, you know? When you flirt with the near occasion of sin, and then the near occasion of sin becomes sin. And then you're down in the confessional and you're having a hard time figuring out how it is that God could forgive you, because now this little voice is over here saying, you think he's going to forgive you for that? After all that you know? So don't be stupid. And when you're dating, you got to agree on these things beforehand. You got to talk. You got to just say, hey, you know what? We're not going here, here, or here. You have all those conversations. And especially when you get engaged, you have the same talk. And you go, hey, you know what? It's going to be worth it. We wait. All the couples that I've challenged to live chastely when they're engaged, who've been either living together or who were being sexually active while they were engaged beforehand, every single one of them, and I'll look them right in the eye, and I'll tell you, you know what, you're going to be able to walk down the aisle, look me straight in the eye, and you're going to be able to know you did this with integrity. I don't care what's in the past, but from this day forward, you're going to know you did it with integrity. Otherwise, it's going to be just any other night. What's the point of that? Second thing, huh? So you follow up, don't be stupid, by everybody's got to learn some way to deny themselves in life. If you don't have self-discipline in your life in some capacity, chastity is probably a real struggle. And even if you do, chastity is probably a struggle. In this culture, I mean, we're bombarded too often, you know? But if you're not regularly in the habit of saying no to something, which is an okay thing to have, that's why fasting is so helpful in life. If you can't say no to certain things, then you're probably never going to be able to say no to anything. So it's just a way to train yourself. The culture knows this on so many other scales. You know, that's why people join so many health clubs. Why do you do that? What is that but self-discipline? I want to get in shape. I want to get my body in shape. Well, it's nothing to get my body in shape. What's really tough is to get my will in shape. My spirit in shape. That's the rebellious part of me. You can go down to the personal trainer. He'll get your body in shape in a matter of weeks. But your will is a different matter. And one of the ways that we do that is just kind of getting in the habit of some sort of ascetical lifestyle. Third aid to chastity. You got to learn to be quiet. I was going to say to shut up. Said it more tactfully instead. You have to learn to pray in silence. If temperance is this capacity or this virtue which enables me to live as a serene spirit, this calm life, then that means every once in a while in your car, you got to turn the radio off. Every once in a while at home, you got to turn the remote off. You have to learn to live in silence. Not all the time. Pope John Paul II would always say we need to learn to live what he called a contemplative lifestyle. That doesn't mean you go live in a cave. It enables you not to live out of these knee-jerk reactions. You're just able to see things. If all we have in our lives all the time is noise and distractions and the computer and instant messages and our cell phone and my BlackBerry and all these things that occupy our time, but I don't ever turn them off, then it's going to be really hard to ever arrive at the virtue of temperance, which is so worth having because it's going to enable me to live a quiet life. Fourth thing, read scripture over and over again. There's three scripture passages I'll give you tonight that'd be worth praying with. Matthew chapter 5, verses 27 to 30. That's where Jesus says, you have heard that it was said that it's wrong to commit adultery with a woman. I tell you that he who looks lustfully at a woman, it should say, is more literally he who desires a woman,
has committed adultery with her in his heart. And the Lord just kind of leaves it at that, respectful of each one of us, knowing that we know exactly what he's talking about. So it's like, okay, guys and ladies, this is harmful. Don't do this. Second passage would be 1 Corinthians chapter 6, verses 18 to 20, which is where St. Paul talks about your body has been purchased and at a great price, and to shun sexual immorality, because every other sin that you commit is outside the body. Sexual immorality is committed against my body, which is not my own. And then lastly, 1 Thessalonians chapter 4, verses 3 to 8. There's lots of others, but those would be three worth starting. Lastly, for good relationships, be often in confession. Confession does two things. It forgives me my sins. That's the main reason that I go. But it also gives me grace. And you need grace, especially in this culture. You need grace to be the man that God wants you to be and the man that you want to be, the woman that God wants you to be and the woman that you want to be. You cannot do this on your own. I need every help that he can give me. And the sacraments are unrivaled help. The Eucharist in particular, but confession shortly thereafter. Someone said once, he was my old spiritual director, who's dead now, but he said, sins of the flesh are really understandable. They're grave. Sexual sin is always grave. Somehow this generation has lost sight of what it means to have sex, thanks to Clinton. So sex for this generation simply means intercourse. Everything else is fair game. But that's not true. But having said that, sexual sin is very understandable. It's motivated by lots of things. Loneliness, the pursuit of pleasure, tension, affection. Could be that two people really do love each other. It's just that that act isn't loving. So both as a person and as a confessor, you get sexual sin. I mean, I understand why people do that. I don't understand meanness. That's of a very different order. That's what's hard to grasp. Sins of the flesh are just sins of weakness. They are always grave, but they're sins of weakness, usually. Sins of meanness are something else. They're malice. They're thought out in advance that I want to harm somebody. That's of a completely different kind. And sexual sin isn't the worst of sin. The worst of sin is pride. Lastly, there's such a thing called secondary virginity, which is good news for a lot of us. It means basically that it doesn't matter what's in your past, regardless of the lies that come to you from hell, if you have a past, a sexual past, you're not damaged goods. The Lord still loves you, and he offers you mercy and a chance to start over. One of my favorite stories of St. Teresa of Avila, she used to go to confession first, and then she'd greet all the sisters as they came out of confession. She'd stop each one of them as they came out, put her hand on their shoulder, look them in the eye, and say, "Begin again." It's a great line. Every time we walk out of confession, that's what the Lord says to us. Just begin again, all over again. So, again, as we talk about these things and start getting into them in this little series, if it stirs things up, I mean, for those of us who need to go to confession, go to confession. Those of us who have gone to confession and have been forgiven, the guilt is gone. It's really gone. You are not guilty anymore, for no matter what's in your past, if you've confessed it. Shame stays. I mean, I got a ton of shame in my life for certain things. But shame, once it's been removed from guilt, is actually pretty healthy. Because now it tells me, one, what I'm capable of. And perhaps equally as importantly, it tells me just how rich God is in mercy. That there's nothing beyond his healing hand. And that's what we want to end with, I think, and have in mind tonight. The Lord wants us to know those things, not to feel beat up in any way, but to know that his hope and his mercy are beyond what we could hope for. All right? What questions people got? Anything on anybody's mind? Concupiscence is not washed away by baptism. It's one of the results of sin that stays with us. Is it part of the corporal mortification of the flesh? No, I think it's more akin to the fact that if I'm the child of a mother who smoked crack when she was pregnant with me, then I'm born with an addiction to crack. Sin is never private. It has corporate effects in that regard. And the sin of Adam and Eve, because they were the first parents, I mean, what they did had profound ramifications for all of us. We're like their children who are in the womb who are born with this defect, if you will, if you want to use that analogy. What John Paul tries to emphasize is, though I struggle with concupiscence, the grace that Jesus gives me from his resurrection enables me to overcome it. What concupiscence concretely means in the relationship between the sexes is that while one time man and woman used to look at each other before the fall and they knew I'm made to give myself to you, they just knew that. There was a transparency in the relationship. There was no objectification. There was no use. There was no manipulation or domination or conniving and domination. There was none of that. There was just an instant recognition that I have been made to give myself to you and then to receive you. That's how we once lived. We don't live that way anymore.
We now live inclined to see the other, inclined, we don't have to, but inclined to see

the other as an object for use. But the grace that's in us and the power of the resurrection that's in me and that's in you enables me to overcome that and to see the person not as an object, but as a person towards whom the only appropriate response is love. So while I struggle with concupiscence, and always will until I'm out of purgatory, I need not succumb to it. The last line before the fall is what in Scripture? They were naked and they knew no shame. Can you imagine that? That's what Pope John Paul II calls a threshold experience. It means that I can get so close to the threshold of the door of a house, but I can't get into the house because that's beyond my experience. We have never known being naked without shame. Some people who are married have, but even some who are married don't experience that, being naked without shame, because there's always that fear of being objectified. That's the first thing they notice after they eat from the tree of the knowledge of good and evil. What do they notice? Their eyes are opened and they realize they're naked. Now all of a sudden there's this inclination to see the other as an object, whereas that didn't happen before. And so they hide themselves from God and then God covers them. I think it's an accurate deduction to pick up on that, that the Lord recognizes this is one of the fruits now, if you will, of having been disobedient, is this ordered relationship between the sexes has now become disordered, and this great gift that he has given to us has now been opened up into a potential minefield. Therefore, out of his great love, he cares for us. Yeah. The senses are a tremendous gift because that's how we experience reality. Because of the fall and because of our concupiscent nature now, if I don't discipline the senses, I'm in trouble. And the male eye is particularly sensitive to curves. That's a problem. And it is. I mean, that's the male eye, huh? This is where humility comes into play. For different people, different senses will trigger experiences in the past. So you have to be careful. One of the most powerful senses is the sense of smell, which brings you back to all sorts of memories. You know, you walk into a restaurant, you smell someone's perfume that's like someone that you dated 20 years ago. It's like, wow. It just took me in a completely different place. So that's where you have to be honest with yourself to realize what are those potential pitfalls for you. And then you just learn to live a guarded life in certain ways. It doesn't mean that you cut yourself off from the senses in any way. For example, with your eyes, you learn what they call custody of your eyes. My old spiritual director, who I mentioned before, this is how we used to deal with this. We'd be walking through the streets of Washington together and, you know, this beautiful woman would walk by and he'd look at her and go, "Hello, pretty lady." And then you just keep walking, you know? And it was a way for him objectively just to say, okay, I'm acknowledging the beauty of the Lord in this person, but I'm not going to allow my eyes to just like fixate on you for the next 1, 2, 12 seconds, 30 minutes, okay? So, because we can do that. It's like, wow, would you look at that? Would you look at that? Wow, look at that. I mean, we just get locked onto things. So that's why that disciplining of the senses is so significant. So whether it's custody of your eyes, or because of all the noise that we're exposed to, custody of your ears. I mean, you know, you got to watch what you put into your ears because it's going somewhere. It's going to trigger experiences. Touch is very profound. Touch is the sense that awakens us to everything. And for different men and women, it is more significant. One of the most challenging things, I think, in a celibate life is, especially as a priest, is there are few things that are as vulnerable or that make people feel as vulnerable as exposing themselves and talking, which is what they do to a priest all day long, which can be dangerous for them, because that's being very intimate, and it can create some conflict sometimes. I don't know, does that begin to answer that? Feelings aren't sins. It's worth making a big point of. Feelings are not sins, you know, and the mere fact that I have a feeling or an emotion isn't sinful. It's sinful when it's now a matter of my will. That's why attraction is the raw material of love. It can stay just as attraction, or I can bring it into another level with my will. There's nothing wrong with acknowledging beauty in people. The problem was when that's no longer subordinated to the person. Now I've put the value of what this person does for me above the person itself. And that's when I'm in trouble. Yeah. Well, the two things that I would encourage are, one, to get in the habit of fasting regularly. You know, some people can't fast from food because they're diabetic or whatnot. If you're not that, I would fast from food. While we can fast from lots of things, most of us could always fast from food. It's a way of disciplining the body. So like pick a day a week. Friday is a great day of the week to do it because it's the day of the Lord's Passion. And just decide that all you're going to do is drink liquids until dinner. Not beer, okay, but you want to fast, okay? So don't put a filet mignon in the blender. The old law used to, and maybe it's still the law, I don't know, is if you can get it through a straw, it doesn't break a fast. Put the filet on frappe and see what happens, you know?
So fasting is a

0: great thing to do. But one of the quickest things that you can start to practice is custody of your eyes. Just take, for example, when you drive. There are so many opportunities to look around when you're driving. There's billboards all over. I guess Abercrombie & Fitch has billboards all over the stinking city now. And they're all pornographic in one way or another. Well, you can be driving by and you know the billboard's there. And you can look or you can not look. You know, you can be watching TV and you can be flipping through the channels and it's kind of like, I wonder what's over there. And you start flipping and, wow, would you look at that? I can't believe they do that on TV. And you can linger or you can either not pick up the remote or you can turn it off right away. So those are two of the things that I would encourage and throw out to people. Custody of the eyes is very difficult to get in the habit of doing. Once you've done it, it's really helpful. You know, you walk into a restaurant or whatever and you can look all around or you cannot do that. And it's not that you're living repressed. It's just that it's just being honest with yourself. We tend to overvalue what we're capable of doing or overestimate what we're capable of doing. There's lots of ways to fast. The most difficult fast I ever did was from sports. I didn't watch any sports for Lent, but 15 years ago, 18 years ago. It was brutal, but it was an incredible Lent because it just took all these distractions out of my life, which are huge distractions for me. So there's lots of creative ways to do it, and then they just become fun. It's like, okay, what can I do for you, Lord, so that I can grow in whatever virtue I'm trying to grow in? Yeah, Dan. Is chastity a gift? Chastity is a virtue, so there's a grace to live it, but then it means that I've got to cooperate with it. If you think of virtues as habits, you got into the habit of smoking by putting a cigarette in your mouth. You get out of the habit of smoking by taking it out. Similarly with chastity, you got into this habit of being unchaste. It's going to take some work to get out of it, but there's helps. That's why the sacraments are so essential. A strong devotion to Our Lady is real essential, and to St. Joseph. Mary is obviously a remarkable intercessor for all of us who are trying to live a chaste life in whatever state of life we are, whether we're married or dating or consecrated. And it's worth asking her to obtain for you the grace to live chastity. It's a great prayer just to get in the habit of making. St. Augustine's famous prayer, you know, Lord, make me chaste, but not yet. I want it, but I don't want it yet.
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0: There was no single event. It was more gradual.
1: My husband was not Catholic, and at the time, I didn't really think that it really mattered which church we went to, because we all love God and we all love Jesus. And that was the start of my journey out of the Catholic Church, where I remained out of the Catholic Church for over 30 years.
2: When I was outside of the church, there was always an unsettled feeling. 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
1: When I started to read the Bible, I could see that our Catholic faith is steeped in Scripture. I could see some of the sacraments in Scripture. I could see some of the liturgy in Scripture.
2: I wouldn't be the spouse, I wouldn't be the father, wouldn't be the person that I am without the church and without the sacraments, particularly the Eucharist. I can't live without it.
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6: In our culture, the commandments are looked at as burdens because, for many of us, we only learn the commandments by rote memorization. Well, the commandments change drastically when a child or an adult learns that, do you know where the Israelites were before they got the commandments? They were slaves in a desert making bricks. God dramatically rescued them from there, released them from the tyranny of Pharaoh, through great signs and wonders, brought them out of that land of affliction, parted the Red Sea so that they could go through it and escape Pharaoh's armies that were pursuing, brought them into the Promised Land after feeding them with manna in the desert, and on the way to the Promised Land, stopped at Sinai and gave them the Ten Commandments. Now, if you really think God wanted to keep us in slavery and that the commandments are restrictions to our freedom, he would have just left them in Egypt to then bring them to a mountain and say, okay, well, I really don't want you that happy.
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8: God created us with freedom. Why? Because love is only possible if we are free. And God created us for love, to love Him and to love one another. But love is always a choice. I choose God above all other things. I choose to follow His path for my life, not the one I might want for myself. Jesus tells us that Satan's work is to divide and to scatter, to create division between us and God, and to create divisions among ourselves. And the source of unity is always the Holy Spirit and the plan of God. Instead of thinking about ourselves, we need to think of God, then others.
7: Visit lacatholics.org

0: What is difficult? Easy. For it's impossible for the man who prays eagerly and invokes God ceaselessly ever to sin. Close quote. That's the power of prayer. So, what are we waiting for? Let's get to praying.
1: This is Father Joseph Mary of the Franciscan Missionaries of the Eternal Word. Let's pray with Mother Angelica.
2: Lord God, make us repentant. Oh, not with just that momentary repentance over some fault or sin. More than that, Lord, give me an attitude of repentance, a deep awareness that I stand before Thee always as a sinner, but glorifying Your goodness, Your love, Your compassion, Your mercy, and that You love me, Lord, just as I am. Let me look at that, Lord. Let me never be discouraged, no matter how far I fall or how long I stay there. Let me always know I can rise to a totally new life, and I can be reborn and renewed in Thy love. I thank You, Lord, for Your mercy, Your love, and Your goodness. Amen.
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6: 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We're all guilty of seeking comfort instead of being moved by the plight of the people around us who God calls us to love.
7: Hi, my name is Father Mike Schmitz, and you're listening to The Bible in a Year, where we encounter God's voice and live life through the lens of Scripture. Using the Great Adventure Bible timeline, we'll read all the way from Genesis to Revelation, discovering how the story of salvation unfolds and how we fit into that story today. The Great Adventure Bible timeline was developed by Jeff Cavins and is provided by Ascension, who produced and funded this program. It is day 179. We're creeping up on that halfway mark, which is phenomenal. You guys, congratulations. We're reading today from 2 Kings chapters 11 and 12, from Amos chapters 4, 5, and 6, and we are praying Psalm 122. The second book of Kings, chapter 11. Athaliah reigns over Judah. Now, when Athaliah, the mother of Ahaziah, saw that her son was dead, she arose and destroyed all the royal family. But Jehoshaphat, the daughter of King Joram, sister of Ahaziah, took Joash, the son of Ahaziah, and stole him away from among the king's sons who were about to be slain, and she put him and his nurse in a bedchamber. Thus she hid him from Athaliah, so that he was not slain, and he remained with her 6 years, hid in the house of the Lord, while Athaliah reigned over the land. Jehoiada anoints the child Joash. But in the 7th year, Jehoiada sent and brought the captains of the Karaites and of the guards, and had them come to him in the house of the Lord, and he made a covenant with them, and put them under oath in the house of the Lord, and he showed them the king's son. And he commanded them, "This is the thing that you shall do. 1/3 of you, those who come off duty on the Sabbath and guard the king's house, another 1/3 being at the gate Sur, and 1/3 at the gate behind the guards, shall guard the palace. And the 2 divisions of you, which come on duty in force on the Sabbath and guard the house of the Lord, shall surround the king, each with his weapons in his hand, and whoever approaches the ranks is to be slain. Be with the king when he goes out and when he comes in." The captains did according to all that Jehoiada the priest commanded, and each brought his men who were to go off duty on the Sabbath with those who were to come on duty on the Sabbath, and came to Jehoiada the priest. And the priest delivered to the captains the spears and shields that had been King David's, which were in the house of the Lord. And the guard

Guards stood, every man with his weapons in his hand, from the south side of the house to the north side of the house, around the altar and the house. Then he brought out the king's son, and put the crown upon him, and gave him the covenant, and they proclaimed him king, and anointed him, and they clapped their hands, and said, Long live the king! Death of Athaliah. When Athaliah heard the noise of the guard and of the people, she went into the house of the Lord to the people. And when she looked, there was the king standing by the pillar according to the custom, and the captains and the trumpeters beside the king, and all the people of the land rejoicing and blowing trumpets. And Athaliah tore her clothes and cried, Treason! Treason! Then Jehoiada the priest commanded the captains who were set over the army, Bring her out between the ranks and slay with the sword anyone who follows her. For the priest said, Let her not be slain in the house of the Lord. So they laid hands on her, and she went through the horse's entrance to the king's house, and there she was slain. And Jehoiada made a covenant between the Lord and the king and the people, that they should be the Lord's people, and also between the king and the people. Then all the people of the land went to the house of Baal and tore it down. His altars and his images they broke in pieces, and they slew Matan, the priest of Baal, before the altars. And the priest posted watchmen over the house of the Lord. And he took the captains, the Kerites, the guards, and all the people of the land, and they brought the king down from the house of the Lord, marching through the gate of the guards to the king's house. And he took his seat on the throne of the kings. So all the people of the land rejoiced, and the city was quiet after Athaliah had been slain with the sword at the king's house. Reign of Jehoash and the repair of the temple. Jehoash was 7 years old when he began to reign. Chapter 12. In the 7th year of Jehu, Jehoash began to reign, and he reigned 40 years in Jerusalem. His mother's name was Zibiah of Beersheba. And Jehoash did what was right in the eyes of the Lord all his days, because Jehoiada the priest instructed him. Nevertheless, the high places were not taken away. The people continued to sacrifice and burn incense on the high places. Jehoash said to the priests, All the money of the holy things which is brought into the house of the Lord, the money for which each man is assessed, the money from the assessment of persons, and the money which a man's heart prompts him to bring into the house of the Lord, let the priests take, each from his acquaintance, and let them repair the house wherever any need of repairs is discovered. But by the 23rd year of King Jehoash, the priests had made no repairs on the house. Therefore, King Jehoash summoned Jehoiada the priest and the other priests and said to them, Why are you not repairing the house? Now, therefore, take no more money from your acquaintances, but hand it over for the repair of the house. So the priests agreed that they should take no more money from the people, and that they should not repair the house. Then Jehoiada the priest took a chest, and bored a hole in the lid of it, and set it beside the altar on the right side as one entered the house of the Lord. And the priest who guarded the threshold put in it all the money that was brought into the house of the Lord. And whenever they saw that there was much money in the chest, the king's secretary and the high priest came up, and they counted and tied up in bags the money that they found in the house of the Lord. Then they would give the money that was weighed out into the hands of the workmen who had the oversight of the house of the Lord. And they paid it out to the carpenters and the builders who worked upon the house of the Lord, and to the masons and the stonecutters, as well as to buy timber and quarried stone for making repairs on the house of the Lord, and for any outlay upon the repairs of the house. But there were not made for the house of the Lord basins of silver, snuffers, bowls, trumpets, or any vessels of gold or of silver from the money that was brought into the house of the Lord, for that was given to the workmen who were repairing the house of the Lord with it. And they did not ask an accounting from the men into whose hand they delivered the money to pay out to the workmen, for they dealt honestly. The money from the guilt offerings and the money from the sin offerings was not brought into the house of the Lord. It belonged to the priests. Hazael of Syria threatens Jerusalem. At that time, Hazael, king of Syria, went up and fought against Gath and took it. But when Hazael set his face to go up against Jerusalem, Jehoash, king of Judah, took all the votive gifts that Jehoshaphat and Joram and Ahaziah, his fathers, the kings of Judah, had dedicated, and his own votive gifts, and all the gold that was found in the treasuries of the house of the Lord and of the king's house, and sent these to Hazael, king of Syria. Then Hazael went away from Jerusalem. Death of Joash. Now the rest of the acts of Joash, and all that he did, are they not written in the book of the Chronicles of the kings of Judah? His servants arose and made a conspiracy and slew Joash in the house of Milo on the way that goes down to Selah. It was Jazachar, the son of Shimeath, and Jehozabad, the son of Shomer, his servants, who struck him down so that he died. And they buried him with his fathers in the city of David. And Amaziah, his son, reigned in his stead.
in the book of Amos, chapter 4, Punishments of Israel. Hear this word, you cows of Bashan, who are in the mountain of Samaria, who oppress the poor, who crush the needy, who say to their husbands, "Bring, that we may drink." The Lord God has sworn by his holiness that, behold, the days are coming upon you when they shall take you away with hooks, even the last of you with fish hooks. And you shall go out through the breaches, every one straight before her, and you shall be cast forth into Harmon, says the Lord. Come to Bethel and transgress. Come to Gilgal and multiply transgression. Bring your sacrifices every morning, your tithes every 3 days. Offer a sacrifice of thanksgiving of that which is leavened, and proclaim free will offerings. Publish them. For so you love to do, O people of Israel, says the Lord God. I gave you cleanness of teeth in all your cities, and lack of bread in all your places. Yet you did not return to me, says the Lord. And also I withheld the rain from you when there were yet 3 months to the harvest. I would send rain upon one city and send no rain upon another city. One field would be rained upon, and the field on which it did not rain withered. So two or three cities wandered to one city to drink water, and were not satisfied. Yet you did not return to me, says the Lord. I struck you with blight and mildew. I laid waste your gardens and your vineyards, your fig trees and your olive trees the locust devoured. Yet you did not return to me, says the Lord. I sent among you a pestilence after the manner of Egypt. I slew your young men with the sword. I carried away your horses, and I made the stench of your camp go up into your nostrils. Yet you did not return to me, says the Lord. I overthrew some of you, as when God overthrew Sodom and Gomorrah, and you were as a brand plucked out of the burning. Yet you did not return to me, says the Lord. Therefore, thus I will do to you, O Israel, because I will do this to you. Prepare to meet your God, O Israel. For behold, he who forms the mountains and creates the wind and declares to man what is his thought, who makes the morning darkness and treads on the heights of the earth, the Lord, the God of hosts is his name. Chapter 5, A Lamentation for Israel's Sins. Hear this word which I take up over you in lamentation, O house of Israel. Fallen, no more to rise is the virgin Israel, forsaken on her land with none to raise her up. For thus says the Lord God, the city that went forth 1,000 shall have 100 left, and that which went forth 100 shall have 10 left to the house of Israel. For thus says the Lord to the house of Israel, seek me and live, but do not seek Bethel, and do not enter into Gilgal, or cross over to Beersheba, for Gilgal shall surely go into exile, and Bethel shall come to nothing. Seek the Lord and live, lest he break out like fire in the house of Joseph, and devour it with none to quench it for Bethel. O you who turn justice to wormwood, and cast down righteousness to the earth. He who made the Pleiades and Orion, and turns deep darkness into morning, and darkens the day into night, who calls for the waters of the sea, and pours them out upon the surface of the earth. The Lord is his name, who makes destruction flash forth against the strong, so that destruction comes upon the fortress. They hate him who reproves in the gate, and they abhor him who speaks the truth. Therefore, because you trample upon the poor, and take from him exactions of wheat, you have built houses of hewn stone, but you shall not dwell in them. You have planted pleasant vineyards, but you shall not drink their wine. For I know how many are your transgressions and how great are your sins. You who afflict the righteous, who take a bribe and turn aside the needy in the gate. Therefore, he who is prudent will keep silent in such a time, for it is an evil time. Seek good and not evil, that you may live. And so the Lord, the God of hosts, will be with you, as you have said. Hate evil and love good, and establish justice in the gate. It may be that the Lord, the God of hosts, will be gracious to the remnant of Joseph. Therefore, thus says the Lord, the God of hosts, the Lord, in all the squares there shall be wailing, and in all the streets they shall say, alas, alas. They shall call the farmers to mourning, and to wailing those who are skilled in lamentation. And in all the vineyards there shall be wailing, for I will pass through the midst of you, says the Lord. Woe to you who desire the day of the Lord! Why would you have the day of the Lord? It is darkness and not light, as if a man fled from a lion and a bear met him, or went into the house and leaned with his hand upon the wall and a serpent bit him.
Is not the day of the Lord darkness?

and not light, and gloom with no brightness in it. I hate, I despise your feasts, and I take no delight in your solemn assemblies. Even though you offer me your burnt offerings and cereal offerings, I will not accept them, and the peace offering of your fatted beasts I will not look upon. Take away from me the noise of your songs. To the melody of your harps I will not listen. But let justice roll down like waters, and righteousness like an ever-flowing stream. Did you bring to me sacrifices and offerings the 40 years in the wilderness, O house of Israel? You shall take up Sakuth, your king, and Kaiwan, your star god, your images, which you have made for yourselves. Therefore, I will take you into exile beyond Damascus, says the Lord, whose name is the God of hosts. Chapter 6. Punishment of Complacency and Pride. Woe to those who are at ease in Zion, and to those who feel secure on the mountain of Samaria, the notable men of the first of the nations to whom the house of Israel come. Pass over to Kalna and see, and from there go to Hamath the Great. Then go down to Gath of the Philistines. Are they better than these kingdoms? Or is their territory greater than your territory, O you who put far away the evil day and bring near the seat of violence? Woe to those who lie upon beds of ivory and stretch themselves upon their couches and eat lambs from the flock and calves from the midst of the stall, who sing idle songs to the sound of the harp, and like David invent for themselves instruments of music, who drink wine in bowls and anoint themselves with the finest oils, but are not grieved over the ruin of Joseph. Therefore, they shall now be the first of those to go into exile, and the revelry of those who stretch themselves shall pass away. The Lord God has sworn by himself, says the Lord, the God of hosts. I abhor the pride of Jacob and hate his strongholds. I will deliver up the city and all that is in it. Oppression and devastation to come. And if 10 men remain in one house, they shall die. And when a man's kinsman, he who burns him, shall take him up to bring the bones out of the house, and shall say to him who is in the innermost parts of the house, Is there still anyone with you? He shall say, No. And he shall say, Hush, we must not mention the name of the Lord. For behold, the Lord commands, and the great house shall be struck down into fragments, and the little house into bits. Do horses run upon rocks? Does one plow the sea with oxen? But you have turned justice into poison, and the fruit of righteousness into wormwood, you who rejoice in Lo Debar, who say, Have we not by our own strength taken Karnaim for ourselves? For behold, I will raise up against you a nation, O house of Israel, says the Lord, the God of hosts, and they shall oppress you from the entrance of Hamath to the brook of the Arabah. Psalm 122, Song of Praise and a Prayer for Jerusalem, a Song of Ascents of David. I was glad when they said to me, Let us go to the house of the Lord. Our feet have been standing within your gates, O Jerusalem. Jerusalem, built as a city which is bound firmly together, to which the tribes go up, the tribes of the Lord, as was decreed for Israel, to give thanks to the name of the Lord. There thrones for judgment were set, the thrones of the house of David. Pray for the peace of Jerusalem. May they prosper who love you. Peace be within your walls and security within your towers. For my brethren and companions' sake, I will say, Peace be with you. For the sake of the house of the Lord our God, I will seek your good. Father in heaven, thank you. Thank you so much for, thank you for your word. Thank you for revealing your heart to us. And please receive our praise. And this, as we pray Psalm 122, we ask that you please receive this song of praise, that we are glad when they said to us, let's go to the house of the Lord. And yes, of course, we know that the temple, the house of the Lord in Jerusalem no longer stands. And yet, Lord God, you have made all those who are baptized temples of your Holy Spirit. You've given us these churches. You've given, you continue to abide and dwell in tabernacles throughout the world. We ask you to please help us to always value your presence. Help us to always seek out your face and help us to always do your will in everything. In Jesus' name we pray, amen. In the name of the Father and of the Son and Holy Spirit, amen. So today was a little bit of review in 2 Kings chapter 11, 12. We have the story of Athaliah again. Wow, we cannot get rid of that gal. Actually, now we have. We've gotten rid of it. We're not going to hear from her anymore. We heard about her, of course, in 2 Chronicles, and now we are in 2 Kings. We have Athaliah reigning over Judah. She kills all of the descendants of Ahaziah, and except for
Jehoash. Now, interesting, you might say, wait, who's Jehoash? Because I'm not familiar with who Jehoash is. I'm familiar with a guy named Joash. And I would say, good call, you guys, because that's the same person. Jehoash in 2 Kings is the same person as Joash in 2 Chronicles. And so same story. You probably picked up on that and maybe just thought I was reading it wrong. But in 2 Kings, he is referred to as Jehoash, which is awesome. He was king when he was 7 years old, since he was 7 years old. And he was a decent king. Remember, when he was guided by Jehoiada, that priest, he was on point and he was doing good things. And yet when Jehoiada died, Jehoash did not continue the work that Jehoiada had started him on. Now, Jehoash did some great things, right? The king of Judah recognized that the temple of the Lord, the place of worship, was falling into disrepair. There were supposed to be tithes that would come to the priests, and the priests like put that into action to specifically repair the temple. That was how things were set up, and yet it was not how things were working out. They got the money, but they didn't do anything with the money. So Jehoash, wisely, he made this whole system where people were giving. See, this is the thing, is the money was there, like gifts were there, people were still giving, but that money was not being used wisely. Those gifts were not being used as they were intended. And so Jehoash saw that and made sure, absolutely, that's good. This is going to end. We're going to actually rebuild the temple, repair the temple wherever we need to do this. And so he did that. But where Jehoash stopped is he didn't tear down the high places, right? He didn't tear down those false places of worship. And because of that, he ends poorly. Remember this, so many of God's people start well and so many end poorly. And Jehoash is one of those. Recognize that this could be any one of us. And so we just continue to pray and ask the Lord for his grace, because here in the book of the prophet Amos, he is calling people higher. I mean, this is the role of the prophet, right? Prophets don't tell the future. Although here Amos in chapter 6, 7, 8, in chapter 8, he is telling the future. He's saying, this is what's going to happen. But what he's ultimately saying is, here's what's happening. And this is what prophets do. They tell the truth of God to a people that need to hear the truth. And so what's one of the things that we hear in both 4, 5, and 6? I get so ahead of myself. I get so excited, you guys. You can't even imagine. But even in chapter 4, Amos starts out, "Hear this, you cows of Bashan," which is not a very nice thing to call the ladies of Bashan, because that's who he's talking to. He says, "These women here who oppress the poor, they crush the needy, they say to their husbands, 'Bring that we may drink.'" And there's this conviction that Amos has, basically saying, okay, God has blessed you so much, and all you're doing with that blessing is you're using it to serve yourselves. All you're doing with the blessings of God's gifts, again, remember going back to God's gifts, all you're doing with the blessings of God's gifts is kind of like those priests during the time of Jehoash, where you're not using it to build the temple, you're not using it to worship, you're not using it to help the poor, you're using it just to simply serve yourself. In fact, in the next chapter, chapter 5, Amos points out, he says, "I hate," in chapter 5, verse 21, says, "I hate, I despise your feasts, and I take no delight in your solemn assemblies. Even though you offer me your burnt offerings and cereal offerings, I will not accept them." Why? Because you're not being just. You're not taking care of righteousness. You're not taking care of the poor. And this is something so powerful, and this is true for every one of us, is that, oh gosh, you know, we can eat. See, now keep in mind, in Israel, they were not worshiping God the way they were called to. And even then, God was saying essentially, maybe even then, if you're not even worshiping the way you're called to, but your hearts are in the right place and you're taking care of the people around you, then maybe then I would still accept them. But you're not even doing that. You're not even doing that. In fact, in chapter 6, it just goes on and says, "Woe to those who are at ease in Zion, to those who feel secure on mountain of Samaria." And here's this next description that, you know, I read it, you heard it, maybe you read along with me. In chapter 6, beginning with verse 4, it says, "Woe to you those who lie upon beds of ivory and stretch themselves upon their couches, eat lambs from the flock, calves from the midst of the stall, who sing idle songs to the sound of the harp, and like David invent for themselves instruments of music, who drink wine in bowls and anoint themselves with the finest oils." But, you know, we'll get to the but in just a second. In this description, lie upon beds of ivory and stretch themselves upon their couches. Here is a people of comfort, right? To just whatever, you know, here are many of us who live in like the temperature controlled world where it's a little too cool, I'll turn the heat up. It's a little too hot, I'll turn the cool on. That if my bed's a little lumpy, then we get a new one.
Eat lambs from the flock, calves from the midst of the stall. Not just food. I'm taking the best food, right? Who sing idle songs to the sound of the harp.

not even intentional, just kind of like constantly being entertained. Again, this, does this sound like anybody who drank wine in bowls? And this is, that's the image that always strikes me whenever we read this in Mass, and we read this Amos chapter 6 in Mass on a regular basis, you know, a couple times every couple of years, who drank wine in bowls. This line always sticks out. Like, you're not even drinking wine out of glasses. You're drinking wine out of bowls right now. This is kind of the indulgence and the comfort and the extravagance that we're living amidst. And this is like, right, this is kind of modern 21st century Western life. Now, it might not be all of us listening, because we're, everyone listening here, you guys, we're in so many different socioeconomic strata, different countries, different places in the world. This might not be your experience. And yet it is the experience of a lot of the cultures who are participating in this Bible in a year. And so this is the conviction of Amos, who needs to convict our hearts. And you might say, oh, no, that's not me. That's not me. Fine. Maybe it's not. But if it might be, it's worth bringing to that prayer. It might be me. Maybe I'm inclined to comfort more than I am inclined to justice. Maybe I'm more inclined to distracting myself more than I am to righteousness, because here's the but, right? Who drink wine in bowls and anoint themselves with the finest of oils, but are not grieved over the ruin of Joseph. So we have all these comforts, but we're not grieved over the ruin of Joseph. What's that mean? Remember, the northern kingdom of nation of Israel is also called Ephraim. And so there's, you know, those relatives of Joseph and these people of Israel, not grieved over the ruin of those around us, not grieved over the fact that they've turned away from the Lord, not grieved over the fact that the poor go unfed and those who are wrongfully convicted go without justice. And here we are in comfort. And so all of us are called, obviously, by the prophets to go higher. We're called by the prophets to be convicted by the Lord's voice in whatever way he's calling us to be convicted today. Because again, you might not be someone who drinks wine out of bowls. You might not be someone who stretches out on beds of ivory. You might not be someone who distracts themselves or overly comforted. But there's something in all of our lives that leads us to ignore the plight of those around us. And so every one of us needs a prophet. Right. And right now, the prophet that God has given us is the prophet Amos, to say, okay, where, God, where are you calling me to open my eyes, to not be blind to the needs of those around me, to not be deaf to the cries of those around me, but to see you in them and to serve you as well as worship you, but to serve you in those who are poor, to serve you among those who need me, need us. Because that's it. Saint Mother Teresa, at one point she said, the reason we have no peace is because we have forgotten that we belong to each other. I think it's not the first time I've shared this quote, but it's worth being reminded of. The reason we have no peace is because we've forgotten we belong to each other. We have no justice because we've forgotten we belong to each other. And yet God keeps sending his prophets into our lives to say, okay, are you going to turn now? Are you going to come back to me now? Because time is short and eternity is long. So let's turn back to the Lord while there's still time. I'm praying for you. Please pray for me, because I need this as well, right? I need the prophet. I need the prophet to speak to my heart and change my heart. I need the Lord's God, his grace to purify my heart so that he doesn't look at me and say, hey, I despise your feast. I despise the way you're worshiping me. I want to give him my whole heart, and I want you to give him your whole heart. So I'm praying for you. As I just said, please pray for me. My name is Father Mike. I cannot wait to see you tomorrow. God bless.

0: That was day 179 of Bible in a Year with Father Mike Schmitz. And now I'd like to share audio from the Ascension app with scripture expert Jeff Cavins answering a question about why some Bible verses are interpreted literally and some not.
1: Some verses are understood to be figurative, poetically written, and others are interpreted literally if it is all written from oral history. And so what I would like to do there is to direct your attention to the Catechism of the Catholic Church, starting in paragraph 112. And it's important to realize that all the books of the Bible, all of them, Old Testament and New Testament, are inspired by God, meaning that God is the author and there is an instrumental author, the human beings who actually wrote the text. And the inspired word of God means that the Holy Spirit is the author. But one thing that we have to make sure of is

0: that we study it in an appropriate way. And in the catechism there, you have, especially from paragraphs 116 to 119, you have four different divisions, really two divisions. You have a literal sense of scripture. When we study the Bible, we look for the literal sense. Now, what does that mean? Does that mean the what it literally means? No. The literal sense means, what was the intention of the author? Now, that's where we come into, was this poetic? Was this allegory? Was this history? Was this wisdom literature? Was this obviously a story that's made up to make a point? And that's why it's important to study the Bible this way. And you can do that. There are a lot of great tools to engage in studying the different types of literature. And then after that, you look at, in paragraph 117 of the Catechism, the spiritual sense. And the spiritual sense is, number one, this is the deeper meaning of the text. The number one is the allegorical sense, which is really pointing to, what does this have to do with Jesus, since he's the fulfillment of all of it. The second one is the moral sense. How does it relate to me? How does it relate to you? And third, the anagogical sense. How does it relate to the future?
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1: 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Father Mike takes us through a summary of everything we've learned about confirmation the last few days, and he emphasizes what comes after confirmation. We've received God's gifts through the sacrament, and now it's up to us to go out and use them.
7: Hi, my name is Father Mike Schmitz, and you're listening to the Catechism in a Year, where we encounter God's plan of sheer goodness for us, revealed in Scripture and passed down through the tradition of the Catholic faith. The Catechism in a Year.

is provided by Ascension, who produced and funded this program. In 365 days, we'll read through the Catechism of the Catholic Church, discovering our identity in God's family as we journey together toward our heavenly home. This is day 179. We're reading paragraphs 1315 to 1321, Nugget Day. We're concluding. We have the in brief when it comes to the sacrament of confirmation. And so let's jump in. Let's dive in head first into this summary of all that we had just learned, all that we had just heard about this great sacrament of confirmation. Father in heaven, we give you praise. We give you glory, and we ask that you please send your Holy Spirit upon us. Send your Holy Spirit and pour out your love, your grace, your truth, your wisdom, your gifts, so that our lives can bear fruit, the fruits of the Holy Spirit. Lord God, we consecrate this day to you, and we give it to you as an offering. We give it to you as a gift. We ask you to please simply receive this gift of this day, the gift of this day that you have given us. We give it back to you. Help us give it back to you in a way that honors you. Help us give it back to you as your gift to us and our gift to you. In Jesus' name we pray. Amen. In the name of the Father and of the Son and of the Holy Spirit. Amen. As I said, it's day 179. We were reading paragraphs 1315 through 1321. In brief. Now, when the apostles at Jerusalem heard that Samaria had received the word of God, they sent to them Peter and John, who came down and prayed for them, that they might receive the Holy Spirit, for it had not yet fallen on any of them, but they had only been baptized in the name of the Lord Jesus. Then they laid their hands on them, and they received the Holy Spirit. Acts of the Apostles, chapter 8, verses 14 through 17. Confirmation perfects baptismal grace. It is the sacrament which gives the Holy Spirit in order to root us more deeply in the divine filiation, incorporate us more firmly into Christ, strengthen our bond with the church, associate us more closely with her mission, and help us bear witness to the Christian faith in words accompanied by deeds. Confirmation, like baptism, imprints a spiritual mark or indelible character on the Christian's soul. For this reason, one can receive this sacrament only once in one's life. In the East, this sacrament is administered immediately after baptism and is followed by participation in the Eucharist. This tradition highlights the unity of the three sacraments of Christian initiation. In the Latin Church, this sacrament is administered when the age of reason has been reached, and its celebration is ordinarily reserved to the bishop, thus signifying that this sacrament strengthens the ecclesial bond. A candidate for confirmation who has attained the age of reason must profess the faith, be in a state of grace, have the intention of receiving the sacrament, and be prepared to assume the role of disciple and witness to Christ, both within the ecclesial community and in temporal affairs. The essential rite of confirmation is anointing the forehead of the baptized with sacred chrism. In the East, other sense organs as well, together with the laying on of the minister's hand and the words, Accipe signaculum Doni Spiritus Sancti, be sealed with the gift of the Holy Spirit, in the Roman Rite, or Signaculum Doni Spiritus Sancti, the seal of the gift of the Holy Spirit, in the Byzantine Rite. When confirmation is celebrated separately from baptism, its connection with baptism is expressed, among other ways, by the renewal of baptismal promises. The celebration of confirmation during the Eucharist helps underline the unity of the sacraments of Christian initiation. All right, so there's our nuggets today, paragraphs 1315 to 1321. And I just want to highlight today in the nuggets, we talked about for the last few days, the fact that, okay, what God has done in me can't stop with me, right? So what God has done in you can't stop with you. And this is part of the sacrament of confirmation. So God, here's Jesus. Here's the Holy Spirit poured out because here's God the Father, right? Who wills, here's the Holy Trinity. Here is God himself who has done what? In baptism, he's made you and I into his adopted children. He has brought us into the family of God. He's cleansed us of our sins. He's given us new birth and regeneration. He's made us a new creation. He's done all of these incredible things and more, of course. And he's done all those things in us. But what God wants, what Jesus Christ wants, is he wants the whole world to experience this. That there is no person who ever has been, is, or ever will be for whom Christ did not shed his blood.
that Jesus Christ wants the whole world to know the gospel, that Jesus wants the whole world to be Catholic. I mean, this is the reality. Why did Jesus Christ establish his church?

church to go out into the whole world, baptizing in the name of the Father, Son, and Holy Spirit, and making disciples. He did this because he desires that all men be saved, that every human being be saved. And so what God has done in us cannot stop with us. And he gives us this incredible sacrament of confirmation for many reasons, in many, many ways. Of course, to unite us more firmly to the church and to strengthen us with the gifts of the Holy Spirit, to unite us more closely to God, our Father, as our dad, right? Our Heavenly Father, but also to send us out, to also more closely associate us with the mission of the church and to help us bear witness to the Christian faith in words accompanied by deeds. It's so, so incredibly important that we recognize this. In paragraph 1319, it reminds us of the fact that the person who is the candidate for confirmation should have it, who has attained the age of reason, must do a couple things. One is profess the faith. And to think about that, to pause on that for a second and remember that you were asked, you know, do you reject Satan and all his works or some formulation like that? I do. Do you, you know, basically reject the evil one? I do. Do you believe in God, the Father Almighty, creator of heaven and earth? I do. Do you believe in Jesus Christ, the only Son, our Lord? I do. The Holy Spirit? I do. The Catholic Church? I do. We said that we made that profession of faith. But here's the question. I made that profession of faith that day that I was confirmed. We remake that profession of faith when we're at the Easter Vigil. But that's the profession of faith. It says here, a candidate for confirmation who has attained the age of reason must profess the faith. Yeah, and I think what the church means here is must make a profession of faith. But let's not twist it. Let's look at another angle of this. Is it just they made a profession of faith, or does it mean they must profess the faith? Meaning, I identify myself as a Catholic Christian, right? I identify myself as belonging to Jesus. I profess the faith that I believe that God from all eternity at one moment in time entered into the human race and in the incarnation, the second person of the Holy Trinity took on human nature. And in that human nature, body and soul, he lived and he suffered and he loved and he died and he rose from the dead and ascended into heaven. Like this is, and he sent the Holy Spirit for all of us to have eternal life. Do we profess that faith on a regular basis is the big question, right? I think it should be, I think there should be some gut checks, even though here we are talking about the sacraments and they're the ways in which we worship God. There's ways in which they're the ways in which God's grace comes to us on a regular basis. But God gives us his gifts to be used. God gives us his gifts to be used. And the question I get to ask is, how have I used God's gifts? Does anyone around me know that I'm Catholic other than the fact that maybe it came up once? Or did they even know I'm Catholic? Does anyone around me know that I belong to Jesus Christ? Does anyone around me know that the most important person in the world to me is God? Does anyone know that? So this is just, again, just heart check, gut check. The candidate must be, profess the faith, must be in a state of grace. So that invitation to go to confession I mentioned yesterday, have the intention of receiving the sacrament and be prepared to assume the role of disciple and witness to Christ. One of the things that I will, as I mentioned yesterday as well, that I have put on confirmation retreats for the last 18 years for high school students. And one of the things that we even open up with at the very beginning of this confirmation retreat is we do a mock wedding right away, where I invite and ask for a male volunteer from the congregate or the crowd, you know, from the retreat, and a female volunteer. And they shouldn't know each other. And then I run to the back room and the guy puts on a sport coat and I have a little veil for the gal, and they come out and they go through the whole rite of marriage, not the whole rite of marriage, but most of it, you know, most, they say all the right words. Right. And then afterwards it's like, well, congratulations, you guys, how did you know that each other were the one? You know, it's a big joke because they obviously don't even know who each other are. And then at the end of it, like, okay, you go back to your seats, and then we'll go through this whole thing of like, so are they married now? And they're like, no, they're not really married. What, you guys, I can't believe you're saying they're not really married. Why would you say that? And they go through all the reasons. Like, well, they don't love each other. Like, well, I don't know. Is that a condition for sacrament of matrimony? We'll talk about that more when we get to the sacrament of matrimony. They're not old enough. Well, they are actually old enough in the church. If you're older, over 16, I mean, they didn't get married, you know, but there's no marriage license. Like, okay, well, that's a legitimate thing. But, you know, there's some places in the world where you don't need a marriage license in order to get married. That doesn't have much to do with the sacramental marriage, all the reasons, right? And lastly, the last thing is, well, they didn't mean it,

0: I'm like, wait a second, you guys, are you, is that true? You went through all these things. You just said what I told you to say. You just did what I told you to do, but you didn't mean it. And I pretend like it shocks me, right? But that's the real reason. And I highlight this fact that you're right. They didn't mean it. Yeah, they said the words that I asked them to say or told them to say. They did the things that I told them or asked them to do. But they went through all of that and they didn't have any intention of being married, which is very key. But the same thing is true for a lot of people when they get confirmed. Like, I mean, yeah, I'm going to show up at the church and I'll do what you tell me to do. Like, I'll walk up to the bishop and he'll say, receive the, be sealed with the gift of the Holy Spirit and amen, peace be with you and with your spirit. Mm-hmm. I'll do all those things. I'll get dressed up. I'll stand where you want me to stand. I'll say what you want me to say. But I have no intention of being a disciple of Jesus. I have no intention to assume the role of disciple and witness to Christ for the rest of my life. In that case, you'd say, is there something, you ask the question, is there something going on in that that is similar to what would be happening if we just kind of had a mock wedding where you're merely saying what I'm asking you to say, you're merely doing what I'm asking you to do? How many of us would say, that's the only reason I was confirmed. I did what they told me to do. I had no intention whatsoever of living that out. I would say that for all of us, there's this, again, it seems like I keep using the phrase gut check, but there's this like maybe self-check of just being able to stop and ask the question, what is my intention as I enter into the sacrament of confirmation? What is my intention as I get closer and closer to the Lord? Is it, God, I know I'm not perfect. I know that I'm going to fail. I know that I will not be the best witness and the greatest witness to you, but I desire to receive your Holy Spirit so that I can be the disciple you want me to be. I would say, if that's the case, again, paragraph 1319, I want to profess the faith, even if I don't do it well. I want to be in a state of grace, even if I keep falling out of the state of grace and going back to sin. I want to receive this sacrament. I don't just want to do this because my mom told me to do it. And I might not be prepared, but I want to be prepared to assume the role of disciple and witness to Christ. If those things are present, then even if they're only present in their like seminal form, right? If they're only present in their, in like the desire for this thing, even if it's not and not fully realized, then that is great and good and move forward. Even if I know how broken I am, even if I know that I'm going to fail at this, yes, keep on moving forward. But I have to pause at least, or at least give people, I think we could give people a chance to pause. If they say, I do not want this. And I'd say, okay. I mean, how many of us would get married to someone we did not want to get married to, but just because grandma wants us to, or just because grandpa says, hey, you know, it's really important to me that you marry this person. Would we just do it then? Or would we allow there to be some freedom in saying, I might not be ready for this. I might not want what you're offering. It's a risk, of course. At the same time, sacraments can never be forced on anybody. Does that make sense? I don't want to make a big deal out of this, but I would say that most of us, having gone through confirmation, or maybe many of us, I'm not even sure if most of us, many of us having gone through confirmation, might not have been prepared in the way that we should have been, which is, I'm not going to blame anyone about it other than myself. I can blame myself. And maybe some of us even went through confirmation not wanting the sacrament of confirmation. Maybe some of us are in formation of others for confirmation, and we meet people every day who don't want confirmation. Maybe we can have some more creative ways to help those along the road. Here's the last thing. I know that this is like, Father, where are you going with all of this? Well, where I'm going with this is the fact that it is incredible that we have a church right now that has classes, right? That has formation for our adolescents that help them take this next step. At the same time, everyone's journey is different. And some people are ready and in seventh grade. Some people are ready in 11th grade. Some people are already in college. Some people are already after college. And to be able to deal with people, individuals, and not just groups of people is a secret of, I think, incredible youth programs. I think a lot of youth programs are overtaxed and stressed. And so we're like, nope, this is the class. You're getting confirmed. But really, really good ones say, this is the class and you're planning on getting confirmed. And someone says, I'm not sure if I'm ready. All right, let's keep working with you. Someone else says, I'm not sure if I'm ready either. All right, let's keep working with you. Because we realize that if this is a sacrament of Christian maturity and someone says, I'm not ready, then let's help them get ready. Does that make sense? I don't know. Maybe I'm beating a dead horse. Maybe you're like, Father, I don't understand. This is not a question I've ever asked in my entire life. And maybe it's not. Maybe it just needs to come back to our own selves and say, okay, whether I was ready or whether I wasn't ready at the time, how about now? Am I now ready to say, come Holy Spirit, fill my heart, pour out those graces in my life that maybe I wasn't ready for when I was first confirmed. But now I am more ready. So fill me with your grace, fill me with your spirit, and fill me with your life now. And any one of us can pray that prayer, even if I was confusing you for the last 10 minutes. I am praying for you. Please pray for me. My name is Father Mike. I cannot wait to see you tomorrow. God bless.
1: That was day 179 of Catechism in a Year with Father Mike Schmitz. And now we'd like to share audio from a video called Overcoming Envy and Dealing with Jealousy with Father Mike from the Ascension Presents YouTube channel.
0: Hi, my name is Father Mike Schmitz, and this is Ascension Presents. So I was reading in the Bible the other day, the story of King Saul. And then when David comes along, right? And David has been anointed to be the future king, defeats Goliath, and they go into the city and the women come out and they praise. They say, Saul has slain his thousands and David has tens of thousands. And then the line after that says, from that moment on, envy entered into King Saul's heart and this bitterness against David. He's just been reflecting on envy. Because I think in some ways we can be like, well, you know, envy is not that big of a deal, or jealousy. Some people use those in two different ways. I just want to put them together. There's a wisdom in separating envy and jealousy just to kind of get more precision. I'm going to smash them together and call it envelacy. I'm just call it envy or jealousy. What is envy? What's jealousy? It's what Saul had for David. It's sadness at the blessings of another, right? The way to say it, you can say, I'm sad because you're happy. Or on the flip side, it's I'm happy because you're sad. I'm sad because you have a gift that I don't have. I'm sad because you have a status that I don't have. I'm sad that you are someone that I wish I could be. Now, that's not the same thing as admiring someone and saying, wow, that's an incredible car that you're driving. That would be really cool to have that. Or it's you play the violin so awesomely and you sit in first chair. I would love someday to sit in first chair. I'm not sad at your blessings. I'm not sad at your skill. I'm not sad at your excellence. I'm inspired by it. That's a whole different thing. But envy at its heart is this sadness. We have to realize that this isn't like just kind of a silly sin. It actually is silly. It's a silly sin. Why? Because virtually every other sin gives us at least some moment of pleasure. It gives us even some fleeting moment of happiness, right? Think of any other sin that you or I choose to do on a regular basis. We do it because at least for a moment, it makes us feel good. Envy is so weird because not even for a moment does it make us feel good. And yet some people can be so consumed by envy that they let that thing drive and guide their entire lives. It's just remarkable. That's one of the reasons why I think Dante, I read this a little bit ago, in the Inferno, those who were in hell for the sin of envy, they had to suffer in his very poetic way he was describing this. They had to suffer an eternity by having their eyelids sewn shut with threads of metal wire. Why? Well, because that's kind of what the envious person, it's how they live now, is I don't see my own blessings. I can't possibly, I'm blind to my own blessings and I'm constantly looking for the blessings of others. And to realize that the heart of this are two things at least. One is an attitude of scarcity, an attitude that is like numbed to the fact that I have an abundance of blessings in my own life. You have an abundance of blessings in your own life. That's why Dante would say their eyelids are sewn shut because they can't see the abundant blessings in their own life. They see scarcity where there's actually abundance. They're constantly looking and comparing themselves to others. One of the remedies for that would be obviously gratitude. So if you find yourself being an envious person, I would say, take a moment, stop, and actually count your blessings. If King Solomon would have done that, my thousands. David has tens of thousands, but that doesn't take away from my thousands. And that's the second thing. In fact, the Catholic Encyclopedia has a definition of envy that I think is really, really enlightening. Envy is sorrow, which one entertains at another's well-being. We said that

0: Ready? Because of a view that one's own excellence is in consequence lessened. Basically, the idea that because you are blessed, because someone else has something, that means that I have to have less. And this is the crazy thing, that King Saul, he was anointed by God. He was chosen by God. Yes, at this point, he was, you know, kind of on his way out as far as kings are concerned, but he was going to live out his kingship until the end of his life. As David even says, you know, essentially, I'm not going to strike down the Lord's anointed. And yet Saul couldn't see the fact that David's ascendancy, David's blessing didn't take anything away from him. And this is the same thing. The people around you, their gifts, their skills, the degree to which they are loved doesn't take anything away from your gifts, your skills, or the degree to which you are loved. So gratitude is one of the remedies for envy, but there's a more profound remedy for envy. And it isn't about willpower, and it's not about writing out a list of all the blessings you have. It's simply about grace. I'm afraid that I'm less because you are more. What do I need to do? I need to go to a place where I can be reminded of my goodness. You need to go to a place where you can be reminded of your goodness. And who can remind you more fully of your goodness than the Father? I would say this, more than gratitude, the remedy for envy is placing yourself under the gaze of the Father. Place yourself in the presence of God the Father and let Him look upon you. And that gaze that raises you up, the gaze that says, I claim you as my son. I claim you as my daughter. I give my only begotten son as a ransom for you, that this is what you are worth. What about other people? No. This is what you are worth. To find your worth beneath the gaze of the Father. To be given your identity beneath the gaze of the Father. Because that gaze, the eyes of the Father resting upon you, is what frees people from the bondage of envy. It's what frees people from this slavery to competition. When you recognize that the way the Father looks at you is wholly and entirely and infinitely unique, because you are unique to Him, it frees us from any temptation to jealousy, envy, any temptation to envy, and any temptation towards this kind of weird competition. My brothers and sisters, I just invite you, if envy's been plagging you, gripping your heart, because you'd seem like, I don't have enough, everyone else has more, I'm less because they're better. Not only be grateful for what you do have, but secondly, place yourself beneath the gaze of the Father. Let Him remind you not only of who you are, but even more importantly, who you are to Him, His son, His daughter, the one He loves. That should be enough to be able to find joy in this world and even joy in the blessings of the people around you. For all of us here at Ascension Presents, my name is Father Mike. God bless.
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0: eternal word. In the name of the Father, and of the Son, and of the Holy Spirit. We know that human life and the dignity of the human person is always in the crosshairs of the enemy. So we pray for the protection of innocent life, especially the most innocent, the unborn. We pray for a pro-life culture, for a pro-family, pro-woman culture. We pray that Christians may rise up to help women considering abortions, to accompany them, to walk with them, to take away their fears, to be present with them, to encourage them and strengthen them, to make the choice for life. We pray for all fathers that they may stand up for life, stand up for the women in their life, encouraging this culture of life. We ask all these things through Jesus Christ, our Lord. In the name of the Father, and of the Son, and of the Holy Spirit.
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0: 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We have the A-team in place, ready to roll here. Our producer, Pedro Quiles, Matt Kabinski handling phone screening, Ace McKay on social media. I'm Tom Price, along with Dr. David Anders.
1: Tom, how are you today?
0: I am well. How are you?
1: Oh, I'm hanging in there. Thank you.
0: We're going to lead off today with a phone call that came in overnight on the EWTN listener comment line.
2: Hello, my name is Joshua. I am from Kalamazoo, Michigan. I have been listening to Holy Family Radio here in town for a few months while doing delivery driving at night as a second job, and I found a lot of beauty in the rosary prayer that is said each evening, and have done some reading and had questions about the mysteries behind the rosary and the line between veneration of Mary and worship. I grew up in a traditional Protestant denomination and grew up thinking that prayer to the saints by Catholics was worship, and I've learned since then, as I've gotten older, that no, it's prayer, but I'm wondering if what is the line?
0: All right, where is that line?
1: Yeah, thanks, appreciate it. So the key distinction between worship and veneration is offering sacrifice.
0: Okay.
1: Right. So you remember when Moses told Pharaoh, we have to go out into the desert so that we can offer sacrifices to our God? I mean, that's sort of the essence of the cult of worship in the Old Testament. And in the New Testament, the sacrifice of Christ to the Father on behalf of the sins of the world is the ultimate act of worship, and we participate in that. We memorialize it and participate in it through the offering of ourselves at the holy sacrifice of the Mass. So you will not find in any Mass that you attend that the Mass is made as an offering to Mary or to any of the saints. In fact, Mary and the saints are invoked as co-worshippers along with us, directing ourselves through this act of worship towards God the Father. St. Paul says, offer your bodies and living sacrifices. This is your spiritual act of worship. You know, anyone who is a sports fan knows what venerating means.
0: Yes.
1: Right? I mean, we do an awful lot of venerating down here in Alabama with the football team, various football teams, I should say, and we can get quite exuberant. Now, you might argue that we get overly exuberant, but generally speaking, I suppose you could tilt over into idolatry, but generally speaking, you know, you don't accuse sports fans of worshiping their football team in the same respect that you would talk about worshiping Almighty God. I mean, you might say it in a metaphorical kind of way as a joke or something, but in all seriousness, you understand the distinction when you encounter it all the time. You're not worshiping your wife when you make outlandishly hyperbolic statements to her, like, you know, you're the most beautiful woman in the world, or you're the only woman in the world, or, you know, you're the greatest thing that ever happened to me. And these statements are not literally true. They're expressions of deep affection, and they're appropriate in the context of a romantic relationship. And in the same way, you'll find in some traditional Marian prayers this kind of hyperbolic love language that is on the order of poetry. It's not to be taken as sort of literal descriptions of a metaphysical theory of the Blessed Virgin. And so there's really no limit to the amount of affection that you can have toward a saint or the Blessed Virgin, or for that matter, your wife. The minute you start going out and grabbing a garlanded bull and slitting its throat and, you know, pouring libations out on the floor before your wife and begging her to, like, send good weather or something, well, you know, then you've tilted over into idolatry.
0: You think?
1: Yeah.
0: Okay. Appreciate that. Thanks so much for your call to the listener comment line. Here's a question from Rod in Brazil, listening to us in Brazil. Dr. Anders, why are there only a few descriptions of people disturbed or possessed?

0: possessed by demons in the Old Testament, whereas there are lots of them in the Gospels?
1: I think there's any number of possible explanations. One is, I think that demonology as a subject was less developed in the minds of ancient Israelites compared to the first century. I mean, you begin to find this kind of literature popping up in the intertestamental period in apocryphal literature. And, religious traditions undergo intellectual evolution. They take on new ideas. I think that happened in the Judeo-Christian biblical course of history. And when we look at like the history of Christianity and Judaism from a sort of histories of religion perspective and comparative religion, you look at archaeology and what were the other ancient cultures doing and so forth. And that is a rational and historical way to think about it. We just understand as Catholics that somehow or another God's providence is behind that process. Right. So that you can have evolution of religious consciousness and have the doctrine of inspiration, that they're not mutually incompatible. One is just how the other functions. But I think it's one explanation. You could also suggest that the presence of the Son of God on the ground, as it were, it's kind of like kicking the anthill. we know who you are, the Holy One of God. I mean, isn't that what the demons say when Jesus shows up on the scene and they're like,
0: "Yep,
1: oh darn, we're in for it now."
0: Yeah, so when you're out there mowing your lawn this summer, watch out for those anthills because they can come at you. In a moment, thank you so much for that answer. In a moment, we'll get to Mike in Atlanta. We have some lines open for you right now at 833-288-EWTN. 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It is called Communion, and we're live for you on this Thursday afternoon here on EWTN.
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3: Now, St. Paul has a couple of passages here I want to read to you. He says here in Ephesians chapter 5, he said, "This may be a wicked age." Oh, see, St. Paul thinks it's wicked. Well, I do too in many areas. You don't have to be very bright to know that things are not the way they should be, are they? Tonight we read about a family who tortured their children unbelievably. And you just kind of look up and say, how? Why? Every day something more terrible happens, or something in the church, something. He said, "This may be a wicked age, but your lives should redeem it." Oh, wow. See, we can't put all the responsibility on God, can we? Although God does it all, I am also responsible, and so are you.
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4: In the name of the Father, and of the Son, and of the Holy Spirit. Amen. God, our provident Father, we ask your compassion upon the people of Venezuela in this time of devastation. Send your holy angels to help those in distress. Your children have been displaced. Many are lost. Their families are fearful how they will go on. Bring salvation to this tragic situation. Jesus, we trust in you. Come, Holy Spirit, renew the face of the earth. Amen.
0: 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We're going to get to the phones in just a second here. But if you are new to EWTN, I've got some wonderful news for you. And that is that we offer you the Holy Sacrifice of the Mass from Our Lady of the Angels Chapel right here on the EWTN campus. 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All right, if you're ready now, let's get to Mike in Atlanta to kick things off, listening on Sirius XM Channel 130. Hey there, Mike. What's on your mind today?
5: Well, I'm following up from a phone call yesterday. You had, first of all, a little background on myself. I am a diehard Lutheran, and I want to thank you for always telling people to, go with conscience with their faith. And I was introduced to you through my brother, who married a cradle Catholic and has become very, very devout Catholic. And anyway, I have enjoyed listening to you for about the past couple of years now, and probably have become as big an apologetic for Catholics as a Lutheran can be.
0: Okay.
5: Anyway, you were speaking with Dale yesterday, who was very angry at God, had lost his wife. And it struck home, because 4 months ago I lost mine.
1: I'm so sorry.
5: And I paid very close attention to that yesterday, and a little added salt to my wound is I lost my six-year-old daughter 26 years ago.
1: I'm so sorry.
5: And I stood on my daughter's grave in 1999 and cursed God up one side and down the other about why. She was a healthy girl, became ill. 5 months later, she was gone. And but I will never forget being at the cemetery and standing on her grave and just letting God have it. And I will tell you that at the end of that tirade, there was the silence that Elijah felt, and the presence of God was there. I was already a Lutheran at that point in time, a faithful person, but I will tell you, God spoke to me on my daughter's grave. And I have not had the anger at losing my wife. And it was sudden with her. We're holding hands, having a cocktail, enjoying a fire in the fireplace. And 16 hours later, she's gone. And I just wanted to share with Dale that, one, you're not alone in this. Secondly, but God is there. And it truly is okay to get mad at God. And he will speak to you and stuff. All I want to do is be support for Dale. I wanted to thank you all for what you guys do, because truly, truly, I listen to you as often as I can. And I've learned so much from you and realize how much similar we and the Lutherans have in common. Whatnot, but anyway, thank you for being there. Thank you for your words for Dale yesterday, because they spoke to more than one person.
1: Mike, I really appreciate the call, and I thank you for your kind words about the show. And my heart goes out to you about your loss. I am so sorry. I'm so sorry. And as you know from listening yesterday, I don't think there are adequate explanations for these kind of situations. And I think that anger is a very reasonable response. And I think the scriptures are full of people who get angry at God and have their words enshrined as sacred scripture and in prayers that the church is supposed to pray back to God. The Bible gives us the words to say back to God when we're mad at God. And therefore, it must be okay to do this, is my point, right? Otherwise, Holy Scripture wouldn't provide the very same prayers that tell God that he's not showing up when he's not showing up. So these are reasonable sentiments. And I really appreciate your allusion to the silence that Elijah experienced as being a form of divine communication. There is an intimacy with God that transcends language. It's participatory. It's not something that can be verbally articulated. And I profoundly appreciate your evoking that. Thank you for your call. Thank you for your words of encouragement for Dale. And again, we are so sorry for your loss.
0: Mike, you are certainly in our prayers. Thank you so much for your words today. We really appreciate it, and I hope that Dale is listening, add this, Last year, I think about this time last year, there was a big movement called the Me Too movement.
1: Yeah, yeah.
0: Well, this is a Me Too moment.
1: Yeah, you bet.
0: For sure.
1: You bet.
0: Mike, thanks again for your phone call. That opens up a line for you right now at 833-288-EWTN. 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Call to communion here on EWTN. Got a text moments ago. This person says, Jesus says, I am the vine, you are the branches. Well, vines don't have branches, so what does he mean?
1: Thanks. I appreciate the question. So I am not an expert in ancient Greek botany, right?

0: Well, when anticipating this call, I looked up what is the Greek word that's used in the biblical text. It's the Greek word klema, which, according to the lexicons, can be translated twig, branch, or a tendril of the vine.
1: Okay.
0: You know, there are. I don't know enough about Greek botany to know how many words there are in Koine Greek to indicate the offshoot of a trunk. You know, I'm sure we have several words in English for this because you're drawing a distinction. It is quite conceivable that Greek doesn't have that distinction, right? I mean, there are sometimes you get one word in English and you get three words in French, or you get one word in French and get three words in English. You know, I mean, that just happens. So I don't think it. Or you could just say that Jesus didn't know much about ancient botany, you know, in terms of his historical learning. I mean, obviously, as the Son of God, he knows everything, but he's going to be speaking in the vernacular of his time. Jesus also says, you know, don't be like the salt that loses its saltiness. Well, I remember taking a chemistry class and a geology class, and the professor pointing out, you know, salt actually doesn't lose its saltiness, you know, but you can have salt mixed with gypsum. That will, you know, the gypsum will dissolve, or the salt will dissolve out of the gypsum and leave something that looks like salt but doesn't taste like salt, you know. I've recently started using no salt, you know, the stuff that's half sodium chloride and half potassium chloride. And I'm like, salt that's lost its saltiness. But, you know, he's not speaking in precise scientific, you know, chemical, botanical language, you know, for purposes of, obviously, we're making moral points
1: here. Sure. The key word here is like. I am like the vine. You are like the branches, right?
0: Changing subject, I encountered a I can't remember, a book title or an article title about the evolution of the English language. And the title of the book was The Evolution of the English Language and Why It, Like, Matters.
1: Bad boy. Well, our producer, Pedro, who likes to cause trouble around here, he says, yes, vines have branches. In botanical terms, the main woody or herbaceous stem of a vine produces side growths, often referred to as shoots, canes, or lateral branches. These branches are essential for the plant as they hold the leaves, flowers, and or fruit. And that's courtesy of our dear friend, AI. So there you go, David.
0: Okay, there you go. There you go.
1: Okay. Well, we're really cooking now. It is called to communion here on EWTN. Love to chat with you about vines, branches, or anything you wish at 833-288-EWTN. Call or text 833-288-3986. Here's a text that came in from an anonymous listener. Good afternoon. I'd like to know if you could give me any information about the Nephilim. In the Bible. I have heard people online say they were half angel, half human. Any truth to this?
0: Yeah, thanks. I really appreciate the question. So there's a couple different perspectives we can take about the Nephilim mentioned in chapter 6 of the book of Genesis. So St. Augustine deals with this passage, and he says, no, angels do not copulate with human beings because angels are purely spiritual creatures. That is a biological impossibility, and so we have to have some explanation here other than angelic entities. Has to be, you know, maybe the one theory is this the sons of Seth? Is this, you know, some other part of Adam's line? You know, and so, but whatever it is, it's not angelic beings. Now, the sort of the higher critical Old Testament studies comparative religion approach looks at this and says, well, let's take it at face value. This and other passages of sacred scripture suggest images of Yahweh having a divine court, you know, waited on by a host of angelic and lesser divinities that, I mean, some places like, what is it, Psalm 82 evokes this image of heaven is like a Middle Eastern throne room with all these, you know, viziers and courtiers and hangers-on that do the Lord's will and sometimes get into fights with each other. And, and that's obviously mythological language, and we shouldn't take that in a straightforward fashion. And they say, well, if you read the text from a comparative historical point of view, looking at what were ancient cosmologies actually held outside of Israel, it's pretty consistent with, you know, with the kind of cosmology you would find in something like the Enuma Elish or whatnot.

0: not. And so maybe the authors in their original context actually intended it to be some sort of, you know, divine or semi-divine beings copulating with humans, as the text would seem to suggest if taken literally. Now, as a Catholic, what do I do with all this? So Pope Benedict remarked in one of the books of interviews that he gave, he made a kind of astonishing admission that the Catholics are not bound to hold the cosmological assumptions of ancient peoples as they are reflected implicitly in the texts of the Old Testament. And so, for example, I'll take another example. Ezekiel describes Yahweh's throne room as existing situated outside a transparent sphere, surrounding the earth that he was privileged to look up and basically see, you know, the underside of the throne room, you know, through this transparent sphere. Well, I mean, we've sent spaceships and satellites up in there in the atmosphere, and we haven't bumped into any glass spheres, let alone ones that contain enough water to fill the earth with a worldwide flood, right?
1: Yeah.
0: And there are other things like this in ancient scripture that suggests a vision of the world and the cosmos that is clearly mythological and not true to scientific fact, and certainly not true to the perspective of the New Testament. Now, as a Catholic, I think you can integrate these points of view. And this is what Pope Benedict does in his biblical exegesis. He says, you know, higher critical study of the Bible can illuminate what texts meant in their original context. That's what we call the literal sense. But the value that Catholics draw out of it is entirely in the order of the moral, the allegorical, and the anagogical. You know, we're not fundamentalists, meaning we're not solely oriented to the denotative sense of the words on the page, mm-hmm. as if the Bible were a kind of, divine theology textbook dropped out of heaven that we just have to exegete to arrive at the truth. That's not the way we treat the Bible. So we can go with St. Augustine and say, if you want to read it as a straightforward historical narrative, then you have to come up with some other explanation other than this is angels. If you want to read it in a higher critical comparative religion point of view, then you would just say, okay, it's a mythological text that we interpret allegorically. I mean, either one of those is an approach that Catholics could take.
1: Very good. Thanks so much for that. It is Call to Communion here on EWTN. Back to the phones now. It's Talk with Granger in Lincoln, Nebraska, listening on the Great Spirit Catholic Radio. Granger, you've got a little PS regarding the whole branches and vines things, right?
2: Yeah, I heard that last question, and so I've seen a lot of grape vineyards, and they have branches that hold up the vine. So they stick them in the ground, and then the vine grows through and over, like, all those branches. So that's how I've always understood it, was we're the branches, and the vine grows through us and on to the next branches and so forth.
0: Well, Granger, I really appreciate that. Thank you for the information. And, you know, when we complete the show, our producer, Pedro Quiles, always comes up with a kind of summary of the most salient parts of the show and puts that, you know, in the podcast and the social media accounts.
1: Yeah.
0: You know, this is the show where you talk about this. Today is the botany show. I mean, I think we've nailed that one.
1: That's right. I think we're all over it today.
0: Yeah, absolutely.
1: Granger, thank you so much for your PS. We do appreciate that. And we're very glad that you're listening to us on the Great Spirit Catholic Radio, one of our very longtime prayer partners and radio partners with us here at EWTN. They started out with one radio station in a bar, if I'm not mistaken. And it was like 100 watts.
0: It was, which one was that?
1: Starting out in Omaha.
0: Okay.
1: Little bitty station. And, you know, you talk about vine and branches and acorns and big oak trees. They are now covering, and I mean covering, the entire state of Nebraska with multiple radio stations. And then they've got a great big blowtorch out of Lincoln that covers not only Lincoln, but also Omaha.
0: I'm still hung up on they started in a bar.
1: Well,
0: but the first thing I thought of was St. Louis de Montfort. St. Louis de Montfort. You know, he would go preach a mission in a parish, and there'd be a saloon next door. This is what the stories say about him.
1: And
0: apparently, de Montfort was a kind of a big, imposing man. He was like the Rock, only, you know, back in the 18th
1: yeah,
0: century.
1: Yeah, yeah.
0: And he would wander next door to the saloon and grab a bunch of knuckleheads and knock their skulls together and make them come go to his retreat.
1: Gotta love it.
0: Yeah.
1: We like the quiet approach around here, don't we? In a moment, we'll get to Mark in Pittsburgh. Lots more straight ahead on Call.

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2: In the Gospel for the 13th Sunday of Ordinary Time, we read Jesus say to his apostles, "Whoever loves father or mother more than me is not worthy of me, and whoever loves son or daughter more than me is not worthy of me, and whoever does not take up his cross and follow me is not worthy of me. Whoever finds his life will lose it, and whoever loses his life for my sake will find it." These words are challenging. Why does Jesus say them? Does Jesus have something against the profound love that we can have for our parents, or the intense love that we could have for our children? Does Jesus not want us to have a happy life by not having suffering and sorrow in it? Of course Jesus wants to bless all that is truly loving. Of course Jesus wants us to have happiness in this life. So then how do we interpret his words? This is important because many people don't follow Jesus with all their hearts because they're scared of losing something. We're afraid that God will take something away of the intensity of our relationships or of the things that make us happy in life. In fact, however, nothing could be further from the truth. In fact, loving God doesn't take anything away from your life. Instead, loving God makes everything better. When you put God first, you allow every other love that you have to be attached to the infinite, every imperfect love that you have to be attached to the perfect. You don't limit your love, you expand your love. And therefore you don't limit your life, you expand your life. God redefines our happiness. He reminds us of those profound words of Mother Teresa. If you want joy, look for love. And so loving God will not take away our joy. Instead, it's the only thing that guarantees it.
1: For more information, go to www.stjohnleadershipnetwork.org.
0: 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Let's talk with Tegan in Vancouver, Washington, watching us on YouTube. Hey there, Tegan, what's on your mind today?
3: Hi, so my question is about sacred languages. The church, obviously Latin was used in the liturgy for 400 years. Sacred language is kind of a human thing. Of course, Jews and Muslims use it. And Sacrosanctum Concilium says that the Latin is the mother tongue of the Roman Rite, and so I just wanted to know why the church wants us to use a language that nobody understands, and what's the benefit to this?
4: Yeah, thanks. I really appreciate the question. So in the context of the Latin church, we can talk about the Eastern church separately, but in the context of the Latin church, the use of Latin began to be the international language of the churches in union with Rome, because of the prestige of Rome, right? So there were churches in cultures like, you know, the Celtic and the Germanic, the Anglo-Saxon, that had an affinity for Latin because it seemed to be, this is the language of culture, this is the language of education, this is the language of the classical world, this is the language of the Roman church. And conversion to Catholicism meant conversion to that entire patrimony. And so people were keen to assume the patrimony. I mean, Charlemagne, who is, I mean, he's not a Roman by cultural origin. I mean, he's a Germanic warlord who's illiterate. But when he assumes the mantle of Holy Roman Emperor, he really wants to have the whole conceit, the affectation of being a Roman emperor. And so he institutes an educational reform. He brings Alcuin over from York, and they invent Carolingian minuscule, and they promote learning and literacy and of course, the Latin language. And it's all sort of a big piece of this kind of cult of antiquity and so on and so forth. And so Latin becomes not only the language of liturgy, but the language of diplomacy. It becomes the language of commerce. It becomes the language of science. I mean, Isaac Newton, the 18th century, writes the Principia Mathematica in Latin. And within the Catholic context, I mean, as late as the 20th century, if you were born, you know, say before 1940, educated in the Catholic Church, and particularly for the priesthood,

0: have gone to seminary in Latin. I mean, all your theology classes, your canon law classes would have been in Latin.
1: Wow.
0: And I remember I have a mentor, a friend of mine, he's dead now. He died at 101. He was born in 1917, did his seminary studies in Ireland and Rome. And when the Dominicans were expelled from Spain during their tumultuous political periods, they came and took refuge in Ireland, and the Spanish guys didn't speak English, and their preceptors told them, okay, you're under a precept here, you're under an order, you have to speak only Latin with the Spaniards. And so they would go out and play soccer in Latin, you know. and so it was part of the culture of the church. And it was beyond it just being a sacred language. It was, I mean, it's kind of an odd phrase, but it was the lingua franca of the international Catholic world. I mean, that same mentor told me he was at a train station in Rome one time, and a man who was obviously African approached him at the train station, who was also a cleric, and asked him in Latin, "Are you a priest?" And he said, "Yes." And he told him in Latin, "I need to go to confession." And he said, "Okay." And they walked up and down the queue in front of the train. And the man made his confession in Latin, and my buddy heard his confession in Latin.
1: Wow.
0: I mean, that was just the world we lived in. Now, what, you know, at the Second Vatican Council, when the bishops were debating whether or not to have an increased use of the vernacular in liturgy, they held these debates in Latin. And one of the great other ironies of the council was Cardinal Frings from Austria launched a tirade against the Holy Office, who was run by Cardinal Ottaviani at the time, and it was composed, or it was aided. He was aided in the composition by a young theologian from Germany named Joseph Ratzinger.
1: I've heard of him.
0: Yeah, and apparently it was delivered in flawless Ciceronian Latin. I mean, the style, the prose style was absolutely brilliant, and it was attacking the Holy Office and some of its perceived excesses, and Ottaviani, who was blind and couldn't take notes, listened to the whole tirade, which went on for some time, and then stepped forward, you know, with his eyes closed, and also in perfect Latin, responded and attempted to rebut every one of the charges that had been made against him on the thing. Now, the irony there is that the man that wrote the attack on the Holy Office eventually became the prefect of the Congregation of the Doctrine of Faith, took over that office. You know, that was Ratzinger, who later on became Pope. And I think kind of the beginning of the end of the dominance of Latin in the church was the fact that the American bishops had a hard time following the debates at the council. And I think, as you know, the demographic and economic and political reasons probably have as much to do with the loss of Latin as the, not just the language of liturgy, but the language of diplomacy and internal, you know, Catholic, intra-Catholic communication, because it just stopped being functional, right? I mean, eventually, basically because of the Americans, I mean, English rose in prominence, and now if you go to Rome, everything's in Italian, although you see so many American clergy. They're just everywhere in Rome, and English is very widely spoken in the Vatican and outside of it. So part of the story, it's just the story of, you know, in antiquity, in the Middle Ages, it would have been the story for a kind of antiquarianism, and the sense that that Latin carried a kind of cachet as the, you know, as the sophisticated language of classical culture and antique culture and of the church and so forth. And then it became just practical. It's one of the things that made Europe Europe, that the Catholic Church, including its ecclesiastical language, enabled disparate cultures that loved to go to war with each other. Man, they were always just picking up arms, to have something like a common intellectual culture. So it didn't matter if you were in Prague, or you were in Oxford, or you were in Bologna, or you could be in Paris. You could write, you know, scientific treatises on the revolution of the spheres, like Copernicus or something, and it could be read by scientific societies in England, and it really advanced the project of European culture and science and technology and human rights and all the rest of it. So it did serve a really magnificent purpose as the lingua franca of the world. Today, I think English serves that purpose. You know, French did for a little while, and now it's English. And I think the church was probably just reluctant to give that up. But as it became less and less workable as a liturgical language, and the active participation of the lay faithful became really prioritized in the catechetical mission, you know, it went by the wayside. Now, the Eastern Church has always made much more avid use of the vernacular, although you do have periods where certain segments of the Eastern Church will fall into that same sort of nostalgia, Old Church Slavonic, for example, you know, would sometimes serve that, and others, but Greek,

0: course, if you talk to Greek Christians, I mean, they'll tell you that when we get to heaven, we all speak Greek. You know, they're big on Greek. You know, but there you go.
1: Tegan, thanks so much for your call from Vancouver. It is Call to Communion here on EWTN. Got a call from Barb, who was riffing off of an earlier conversation we had. I think it was at the top of the show. Barb says, where is it in the Bible that it's okay to yell at God?
0: Yeah, so I would point you to the Psalms of lament, that in particular those Psalms that sort of point the finger at God. The lament is specifically God's seeming inaction. My favorite, of course, is Psalm 88, but you just read through the Psalter and there's a bunch of them in there. You know, the book of Job is Job's lament at the apparent injustice of his suffering. And even though God is this sort of a paradoxical response at the end, because God says, Job, you don't know what you're talking about, but all of Job's companions that attempt to justify God to Job and explain to Job that there is an intelligible reason for his suffering, God tells them, you guys got it all wrong. In fact, you're so wrong, I won't even listen to your prayers. I'll only listen to Job.
1: Wow. Pretty amazing.
0: Yep.
1: Appreciate that. Thanks so much for your call earlier, Barb. Call to Communion here on EWTN. Let's go now to Leon on Long Island, listening on Sirius XM, Channel 130. Leon, what's on your mind today?
2: Hi, Dr. Andrews. Thanks for taking my call. And I was wondering, I'm under the impression that the preferred method of crucifixion was different from what is depicted in many of the pictures that we were given over the millenniums, and that is that the feet were straddled across over the cross, and nails were driven in through the ankles rather than through the insteps of the cross feet. Are you familiar with this?
0: Oh, yeah, yeah, yeah. I know what you're talking about. Yeah, yeah. I'm with you. So your question is why does Christian art depict it differently? Is that the question?
2: Yeah.
0: Yeah, thanks. So when it comes to our actual historical sources about crucifixion as a method of execution, we don't know a lot. You know, the Romans didn't take photographs. They didn't depict the thing artistically, and they left scant descriptions of the practice. And of course, there are basically no archaeological remains because the Romans didn't have any motive to preserve the bodies, the corpses of crucified peoples. They were considered, you know, vile and untouchable, and it was on the lowest dregs of society that were subject to crucifixion. So there's just not a lot of evidence to go on to actually know what the daily practice of crucifixion was in the ancient Roman Empire. And I think a lot of the suppositions we have about where in the body nails had to go probably comes from scientific reflection more than historical evidence. I mean, just that the muscles in the hand are just not sufficient to sustain the weight, you know, of the entire body if nailed through. So it must have been through the wrists, that sort of thing. And I think Christian art depicted the thing the way they did because they didn't know any better, right? Because yeah, they're operating in the same ignorance, and they're just going from biblical texts that talk about hands and feet. And so they go, you know, okay, hands and feet then. And they begin to depict it that way. And it becomes an artistic form, and then it gets reproduced.
1: Okay. Appreciate that. Leon, thanks for checking in from Long Island today. Call to Communion here on EWTN. 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More to Life with Dr. Greg and Lisa Popcheck. On tomorrow's program, No Looking Back. Are you being held back by regret or things you've left behind? Well, Greg and Lisa will help you keep your eyes on what's ahead and move forward in faith. Do check it out tomorrow morning, 10 a.m. Eastern, right here on EWTN Radio. A question that just came in from texting. Does the phrase lie down occur hundreds of times for a reason in the Bible?
0: Probably because lots of characters in the Bible were lying down. I'm shooting from the hip here.
1: Yeah.
0: So one thing that we do not go in for around here is a kind of numerological theory regarding esoteric relationships between, you know, the proportionate relationships of texts in the Bible, right? That's not our bag around here. And it's the reason why is that, I mean, there was a book that came out a number of years ago. Oh, it's been 25 years, I think. I think it was called The Bible Code.
1: I remember that.
0: And the
1: theory
0: behind The Bible Code was that if you take the letters of the Hebrew Bible and you scrunch them all together without spaces and without differentiation, that you could find certain patterns in their organization that were not random. You could assign numerical values to the different letters and that it had some sort of numerological significance. And the fellow was making outlandish claims about how you could basically use this construction of biblical Hebrew letters as some sort of tool for soothsaying. Basically, you could predict the future out of it, and it was made a big splash. But it's never been the way the church has read sacred scripture,
1: okay.
0: Right? And it suggests that the Bible has a nature that it just doesn't have. The Bible is language. The Bible is language. It communicates in language, and we know how language works. If you're being honest, when I talk to Tom, if I use a sentence, I'm not expecting him to be secretly counting, the sound of every third vowel and assigning it a numerological significance and then decoding it. So, I mean, that may be how you communicate during the Second World War when you don't want the Japanese to hear what you're doing, but it's not what we're doing around here,
1: Right, right.
0: And it's not what Scripture does. There was a tradition that emerged in the Middle Ages. It still exists today. You find people doing it all the time, called the Sortes Biblicae, which was using the Bible for soothsaying. And you've seen versions of this, I'm sure. It's very common. People do it all the time. And that is they ask a question kind of to the air, the way you would do to one of those magic eight ball toys.
1: Oh, yeah.
0: You shake the toy up and it spins around. And then it goes, not likely or yes or next Wednesday or whatever. And so the idea is you sort of ask a question, pose a question to God, and then you randomly flip through the Bible and drop your finger down on a text, take the phrase that you see out of context like you would a fortune cookie and take that to be the answer to your question. Well, the church has always condemned that practice.
1: Of course.
0: Don't do that.
1: Yeah.
0: Don't do that. That's superstitious. And so this kind of thing is, I don't think there's anything beyond it other than, by happenstance, the Bible describes lots of people who decided to take a nap.
1: Okay. Appreciate that. It is called Communion here on EWTN. Tonight on The World Over with Raymond Arroyo at 8 p.m. Eastern, Robert Royal and Father Gerald Murray join Raymond. They have analysis of the big Catholic stories of the week, including the prospective candidate for Prime Minister of Britain, who is a pro-abortion, pro-LGBT Catholic. Okay. And the latest on the Traditionalist Society of St. Pius X as they move toward the risk of schism. Also, Monica Crowley, the chief of protocol for the U.S. on the America 250 celebrations as we near Independence Day here in the U.S. Dr. Walid Ferris with the latest on U.S.-Iran peace talks. And if that were not enough, Bob Schwartz of Ave Maria Mutual Funds talks about the state of the economy in the U.S. and morally responsible investing. Power Pack show tonight at 8 p.m. Eastern on EWTN television and radio. Here's a text that just came in. Hello, after many years, I have been called back to the Catholic Church. During those years, I went to another denomination. To join, I had to sign a constitution of that church, which stated I was not to go to another church. Is this breaking a contract to God or a legal contract that I'm breaking or what? Thank you. I'm very happy to be back home with the Catholic Church.
0: Yes, I appreciate the question a lot. You need to take that contract and throw it in the trash. It has
1: quickly.
0: Absolutely no hold on you whatsoever at all. You are not obligated to do anything, even if you made a contractual promise to do otherwise, that violates your conscience. Absolutely, that is not binding on you. Now, if it would make you feel better, and I think it would make you feel better, right? Jesus said that whatever the church binds on earth is bound in heaven, and whatever it looses on earth is loosed in heaven. So here's what I would do. I don't think it merits even so much as a second thought.

0: However, since it's bothered you, when you go to confession, say, Father, I would really appreciate it if you would use your power of loosening and free me definitively from a stupid vow I made that I regret and I don't want to be bound by. And I don't think this is strictly necessary, but I think that when the priest says, oh yeah, absolutely, you're not bound, you know, I declare it in the name of the church, that will add confidence to you. I did this one time. I didn't sign a contract with the church, but in my young, foolish, fundamentalist days, I made one of these pacts with God where I said, you know, if I do X, will you do Y? And it took the form of, you know, I promise that I'm embarrassed to say it. I'm not going to go into the details. I'll never do X again. Now, X wasn't a sin. X was a perfectly innocuous thing. It was a good that I was going to vow to give up, right? A kind of an ascetical decision to forego a particular lawful thing that I had every right to partake in.
1: Uh-huh.
0: I said, I'll forego X forever if you do Y. Well, God really never delivered on Y to begin with, all right? So I don't think God held up his end of the bargain on the thing. And but I got worried about that, and I didn't do X, which I had every right to do,
1: yeah,
0: for many years. And then after I was Catholic for several years, I went to a priest and said, you know, I really want to do X, and I can do X, and I want to do X with abandon. I want to jump in with both feet into X, and I feel like I should, for the sake of my conscience, so that I'm not walking around with this neurotic fixation because of a stupid promise that I made that God never asked me to make.
1: Uh-huh.
0: And he's like, no problems. You know, absolved.
1: He took care of you.
0: And then I went and I'll just be honest with you. I told God I was going to refrain from eating a certain food.
1: Really?
0: Yeah, yeah. And I went and ate so much of that food.
1: And the rest is history. All right. Thanks so much for your text. We hope that is helpful for you. Thanks so much for it. Here's another text that just came in. Would Dr. Anders explain mental prayer and its importance?
0: Yeah, thanks. So it's a little bit of a misnomer. When you hear mental prayer, it makes you think that it's just praying in your mind. That's not what it means. We should have another term for it, but the term's traditional, so we keep it.
1: Okay.
0: It really is to be distinguished from what we call vocal prayer. And again, bad name, because it makes it sound like vocal prayer is just prayer that you articulate with your vocal cords. That's not what it means. Vocal prayer is prayer composed by somebody else. So when you pray the Hail Mary, for example, that's vocal prayer. You didn't write the Hail Mary. You inherited it from the tradition, right?
1: Right.
0: So anytime you pray those kind of prayers, the sort of things you would get in the book of, say, the Catholic Book of Prayers, that sort of thing. There's like tons of that literature around.
1: Yep.
0: You pray those prayers, you're praying vocal prayer, all right? Mental prayer is basically prayer you're making up. It's praying spontaneously from the depths of your own experience. You're putting your own words in it, and can be in your head. You don't have to articulate it, or it could be spoken out loud. Now, to be clear, you can get an awful lot of holiness out of vocal prayer. St. Teresa of Avila, who did a lot of mental prayer, said that she had a nun in her convent whose vocal prayer was so pious and elevated that she profoundly envied her sister's vocal prayer. So don't knock vocal prayer, right? Do not knock vocal prayer. But the church does say mental prayer is really essential to our relationship with God because it's where it gets personalized.
1: Mm.
0: You know, this is my prayer. This is my relationship to God.
1: Yeah.
0: Earlier in the show, we were talking about people getting mad at God because they have a tragedy. They lose a loved one. Well, I mean, I can pray Psalm 88 and I can re-articulate David's tragedy. It's not my tragedy. It was David's tragedy. I got my own tragedy. I write my own Psalm 88. That's fine. We should do that, right? You need both. You need both.
1: Okay. Appreciate that. Thanks so much for your text. Here's an email that came in. You may or may not be familiar with this term, David. We'll get to it here. This is from Pat in Tyler, Texas, who says, I heard someone asking a question about Ember Days last night, but other than when they were to be celebrated, no explanation of what, why, and how they were to be honored. Can you fill me in on Ember Days?
0: They are specific days set aside for prayer, fasting, and Thanksgiving, and they are marking the change of seasons. Oh. I don't remember when in the calendar. Okay, so I'm looking them up actually as we speak. I'm cheating.
1: Okay.
0: Lent, Pentecost, Michaelmas, Advent, Wednesday, Friday, and Saturday. And so some of these are not, they're part of the traditional Roman calendar. They're not part of the present Roman calendar. So we don't really draw attention to them in the present reform of the calendar, but they're traditional in the history.
1: Very good.
0: You find them more often in the Episcopal Church.
1: Oh, okay. Very good. This one from Matt in Cincinnati. On May 22nd, you answered a question regarding a DNR order, do not resuscitate. And is it ever morally right? You mentioned a pacemaker and the difference between not getting a pacemaker or turning one off. My grandmother, who lived to age 92, had a pacemaker. She was very religious, but she decided at that age, 92, that she wouldn't have the batteries replaced in her pacemaker. She was definitely healthy otherwise, but she said she was ready for death and wanted to let nature take its course. Is this okay with the church?
0: Yep.
1: I am positive that she spoke with a priest. I know she died peacefully and was even praying the rosary during her last couple of hours.
0: Not replacing the batteries in your pacemaker is totally okay. Totally okay. So I actually have an acquaintance, a friend of mine, well-known around here, who is a deacon in the Catholic Church and a cardiologist. And I remember having this conversation with him one time, and he was telling me that at the hospital where he works, he would, often talk to people about maybe not replacing the batteries in their pacemaker, and that
1: really?
0: Was just fine. But every once in a while, hospital administrators would say, hey, we need you to come turn off this pacemaker. And he'd say, nope, not going to do it. You
1: so
0: find
1: that would,
0: somebody else.
1: That would be a bridge too far.
0: That's a bridge too far. Yeah, because if you're turning it off, you're deliberately trying to hasten death.
1: Playing
0: right?
1: God.
0: Right. And so the idea is, with medical intervention, you're not obligated to do everything possible to extend life. You can't try to end it. So that's the difference.
1: Okay.
0: You just can't. My father, when he was dying of Lou Gehrig's disease, he got the essence of the thing. He said, I want to go whenever God's ready to take me, but I don't want to commit suicide, and I don't want my family to murder me.
1: That
0: and
1: pretty much lays it out.
0: Yeah, that lays it out. You
1: All
0: got
1: right.
0: the idea.
1: Yeah. Matt, thanks for listening to us in Cincinnati. Thank you so much for your email. Dr. David Anders, thank you, my friend.
0: Thanks, Tom.
1: We do it every day, Monday through Friday, right here on EWTN at 2 p.m. Eastern. 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Coming up next on most of these stations, it'll be the wonderful Open Line Thursday with Father Gerald Murray, and followed by that Beacon of Truth with Deacon Harold Burke Sivers. A lot of great programming straight ahead here on EWTN. On behalf of our fantastic team, I'm Tom Price along with Dr. David Anders. Thanks for joining us. 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
4: John, chapter 8, verse 51. Jesus is in a discussion with some of the leaders of the Jews. They're talking about Abraham. Abraham lived 1,500 years before the time of Jesus. So in the course of the discussion, Jesus says, "Truly, truly, I say to you, if anyone keeps my word, he will never see death." He says that often in the Gospels. "He who keeps my word or believes in me will never die." To which the Jews say, "Now we know you have a demon." And they say, "Abraham died, as did the prophets. All the patriarchs, the great men and women of the history of Israel. All these people died, and you say, if anyone keeps my word, he will never taste death? Are you greater than our father Abraham, who died? And the prophets, who died?" And Jesus says, "Your father Abraham rejoiced that he was to see my day. He saw it and was glad." To which the Jews say, "You are not yet 50 years old, and you've seen Abraham?" And Jesus answers, "Truly, truly, I say to you, before Abraham was, I am."
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1: This is a Did You Know Moment with Sandra McDevitt. Did you know why the Pope kisses the ground when he arrives in a new country? Humility. He's acknowledging he is dust. He is no greater in the eyes of God than anyone else. Reverence. Kissing the ground tells all the land is blessed. It is sacred. Reminding us God in Exodus telling Moses the land he is standing on is holy. Love. It is like kissing the forehead of the faithful. It was Pope St. John Paul II who made this gesture a tradition. He kissed the ground of every country he visited. It is like a prayer. When he bows down, he says he is coming like a servant or a father. A beautiful gesture indeed. I'm Sandra McDevitt for EWTN Radio.
2: The power of prayer depends on God's action, not on our praying. The Holy Spirit prays within us with groanings too deep for words, as Romans 8 says. And He empowers us to seek God and to seek from Him all that we need. And the answer to prayers are always from God in order to worship Him.

0: by abortion. We pray this in your most holy name. Amen. In the name of the Father, and of the Son, and of the Holy Spirit. Amen.
1: You're 2 hours away from The Miracle Hunter with Michael O'Neill. Right now, it's time for Father Bernard McGuckian and the Sacred Heart of Jesus on EWTN, Catholic Radio for the Philippines.
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3: I'm Father Bernard McGuckian here in St. Peter's Square. Come and join us as we explore the links between the Sacred Heart and the Eucharist through the centuries.

Welcome to our program. Through the centuries, the popes have met the faithful in this square. They've encouraged them, challenged them, and reminded them of their high destiny as Christians. St. Albert the Great, one of the great doctors of the church, described the Eucharist as one of the first gifts of the Sacred Heart. Through the centuries, women who were not ordained priests made an extraordinary contribution to the development of that devotion. One in particular was a young woman in Belgium known as Juliana of Liège. Her experience of the Eucharist led one day to the establishment of the Feast of Corpus Christi. That was in the 12th century. One of the men who heard about her extraordinary visions, where she felt that she had been called to introduce a new feast into the church, became Pope Urban IV. And in 1264, he introduced that beautiful feast that has lifted our hearts every year. Some years later, Margaret Mary Alacoque, in France this time, had a vision of the Lord who told her that he wanted a special feast in honor of his Sacred Heart. And this feast was to be an act of reparation for the neglect of Corpus Christi, the body of Christ, over subsequent centuries. She was told to have this feast established in the church, and as a contemplative nun who never left her convent, she was unable to do anything directly, but she was assisted by priests like Claude Lacolombière, Jean Croiset, Joseph de Galife, and Pius IX, the man who gave us the Immaculate Conception, in 1856 established the Feast of the Sacred Heart, which has become a part of Catholic life ever since. Some years later, after work at Paris Le Monial, where the Sacred Heart appeared, another woman, this time a laywoman called Martha de Noyat, felt called to promote another feast in the church, the Feast of Christ the King. She worked hard, she contacted many people, she collaborated with priests, lay people, bishops, cardinals, sent a petition to Pius XI. And she lived to have the extraordinary privilege and pleasure here at St. Peter's on the very last day of 1925 of being present at the first Mass of Christ the King. Pius XI himself wanted that feast to be celebrated firstly in the holy year 1925. And it's now a part of our liturgical calendar. It's now celebrated on the last Sunday of the liturgical year. But as with both Margaret Mary and Juliana of Liège, suffering was also the lot of this woman who was given such a privilege in the church as bringing a whole new feast into the church. 6 weeks after her great victory here in St. Peter's,

0: She was working with her secretary in her office at Paris Le Monial when faulty plumbing led to her death. She and her secretary died as a result of carbon monoxide poisoning in her office. To the astonishment of all those who knew her, they couldn't believe that Martha would not continue with the great work she had started. Then in the 21st century, the first canonized saint was Saint Faustina Kowalska. She was in the line of those other great women. She was called to bring into existence the Feast of Divine Mercy, which is celebrated in the church on the Sunday after Easter each year. And the late Pope John Paul II had the great joy of establishing that feast, which was initiated by a Polish person like himself. And my hope is that that feast day will do for the sacrament of reconciliation, known popularly as confessions, what the Feast of the Sacred Heart did for the Eucharist. St. Margaret Mary wanted people to approach the Eucharist with confidence, without fear, knowing that they were responding to the invitation of Jesus, "Come to me, all who labor and are overburdened, and I will give you rest." But the sacrament of reconciliation and the sacrament of the Eucharist are intimately linked. One prepares us for the fruitful reception of the other. So in the centuries to come, we hope that people will come to the sacrament of reconciliation in greater numbers than in the past and realize that it is here where Jesus teaches them wisdom in the secret of their hearts, takes away their guilt. One of the famous hymns from the English-speaking church has the lines, "Ransomed, healed, restored, forgiven." I would like to make a change in those four. For me, it's not ransomed, healed, restored, forgiven. It's ransomed on Calvary, forgiven immediately once we have the gift of sorrow. And then the process of healing is ongoing through Eucharist and reconciliation, leading ultimately to total completion. So it's ransomed, forgiven, healed, and total restoration. And the motto of Pius X, the Pope here in Rome, who invited the children to come to communion early. He wanted children to come to the Eucharist. His motto was to restore all things in Christ. And the contribution towards that is frequentation of Eucharist and reconciliation. Another woman who played a most important role in the development, fulfillment of devotion to the Sacred Heart was a young German woman, Maria Droste zu Wischering. She came from Germany, but she entered the Good Shepherd Order, which was founded by St. Jean Eudes, who was the first man to talk about the two hearts, the Sacred Heart of Jesus and the Immaculate Heart of Mary. And even before St. Margaret Mary had the visions in Paris Le Monial, he had established a feast of the two hearts. This young German woman joined the order in Germany, but was sent to the convent of the order in Oporto, Portugal. She led a very holy life, had a tremendous way with difficult girls, and although she was a German aristocrat, she could identify with people from all strata of society. But the Lord spoke to her and revealed to her that he wanted the whole world, the universe, consecrated to his Sacred Heart, and that she was to communicate this message to the Pope of the time, Pope Leo XIII. The message was not taken seriously, and then through her confessor, she told Leo XIII something about himself that nobody else in the world but God could have known. So her message was taken seriously. On the Feast of the Sacred Heart, 1899, after serious consideration, Leo XIII produced an encyclical called Annum Sacrum and consecrated the whole universe to the Sacred Heart. The young nun herself knew that her work was now done. She died in excruciating agony on the eve of the Feast of the Sacred Heart, 1899. Her spinal paralysis led eventually to her death, but not before she had given this great gift to the world. And Leo XIII felt that we were moving in at that time to a century that would be difficult. He also invited churches all over the world to pray to St. Michael the Archangel, because he felt something awful would happen in the 20th century. He was right. Two world wars, other conflicts, all through it. More people were put to death in the 20th century than practically the whole of the previous human history. So the Sacred Heart had to be there in the middle of all this. Five great women made their contribution. From the Feast of the Sacred Heart in 2009 until the same feast the following year, the Church celebrated the Year of the Priest. The idea was that it was the 150th anniversary of the death of the patron saint of the parish clergy of the world, Saint Jean-Marie Vianney, the Curie of Ars. He has been presented by all the popes since the day he died as a model of what is known as pastoral charity. He was known as a martyr of the confessional. He spent hours and hours each day in the confessional. He said Mass each day with great emotion, and in those days the Mass was meant to last half an hour. He didn't go over the half an hour, but he packed so much emotion and commitment and love and fidelity into that hour that he moved everybody who looked on him. One interesting effect of the work of the Curie at Ars was that there were not many priestly vocations in the years after he died. What there were large, happy families, deeply Christian, who practiced their faith, because those are the seedbed of vocations to priestly life. Pius X, when he became a bishop for the first time, I think he was the youngest bishop in the Catholic Church. So he came home to his mother, who's quite a young woman at the time, because he was only 29, I think, and he playfully showed his episcopal ring to his mother as it glistened in the Italian sunshine and asked his mother to admire his beautiful ring. And she smiled, and then she presented her own finger with her wedding ring, and she said, "Yes, very beautiful, son, but you wouldn't have had yours if I hadn't had mine first." The Curie of Ars is a remarkable example of the old idea in the Church that the glory of the Catholic priesthood is happily married families. And out of happily married families who realize where the gifts of God are coming from through baptism, confirmation, reconciliation, Eucharist, then the sacrament of marriage will be celebrated chastely and with happiness, and there will be a sufficient number of young men coming forward to ensure the Church's future existence. St. Thomas Aquinas said one time, "God will never leave his Church without priests." And again, the Curie of Ars, he used an extraordinary statement. He said, "The priesthood is the Sacred Heart, because it's the visibility of God here in this world." It's very ordinary men who are called. Somebody, I think, amusingly said that one of the problems in the priesthood is we can only recruit among the laity. If we could call on the angels, it might be different. But no, God has taken ordinary, human, weak men. And it's even a greater mystery. The Jews were scandalized one day when Jesus said that a man's sins were forgiven. How can a man forgive sins? Well, there was much more around the corner, as the great John Chrysostom said. Not only would it be the Son of God himself who would forgive sins, it would be ordinary, sinful, weak men who would forgive sins, not because of their holiness, but because of the orders they received. We're all priests. In baptism, we all become part of the universal priesthood. We are a priestly people, as was clear from Exodus and St. Peter, a royal nation, a prophetic people. There's this one difference between the ministerial priesthood and the universal priesthood. The ministerial priesthood, which I share, is not for me. It is for others. Priests are ordered to ministering, helping other people offer sacrifice. So we're all priests, and only some are ministerial priests. But it's that primary priesthood of baptism that qualifies all of us to offer our gifts to God always. The ministerial priesthood, of which I have the privilege to be one, are there to help. One of the biggest mistakes that we all make, and I think the Jewish people made it in the past, was to underestimate their vocation. The prophets kept saying, but your vocation is far bigger. You're called to be a light to the whole world. Give the world its savior. So here in St. Peter's Square, we're called and challenged to realize the depth and the breadth and the length and the height of our vocation, which is to express that love to the whole human race. We receive it from Christ in order to share it with others. On the Feast of the Sacred Heart in 2010, I had the privilege of being among the vast number of concelebrants here in St. Peter's Square. Beside me was my brother Michael, also a Jesuit priest. My third brother, Alan, had to settle for Ireland on that day. But it was an extraordinarily moving experience to be with the successor of Peter, the shepherd of the whole flock, as he broke bread with us and reminded us of the role of the priesthood, reminded us that the priesthood is indispensable in God's plan of salvation for the human race. God could have organized it otherwise. That was not how he did it. As St. Augustine says, God made us without us. He won't save us without us. That's also true individually, but it's also true at the level of the human race. It's members of our race who have to contribute to the ultimate salvation of one another. The priest has a specific role in this. Let's hear from some other priests who may have other insights on the implications of a priestly vocation.
1: To the youth, find the call of God in yourself and try to follow it. Even if there are problems, even if God is calling you, just say yes. He will do the rest and you will be happy forever.
2: Well, what I would say is that certainly this is worth it. It's beautiful. I feel so privileged. It's a great privilege to be chosen for this. And you have to really believe that this is true and go for it and decide that nothing else will matter and you lose everything else, doesn't matter. This is the most important thing and this is worth your whole life.
0: Encouraging words for those who are thinking about priesthood. If you haven't got an opportunity to come to the city of Rome, we hope that we have brought something of the splendor and the wonder of Rome to you. Every single person in the world has got a vocation. Your first vocation and mine was the calling from nothingness into being, then from our mother's wombs into this world. If you're Christian, in through baptism into the life of Christ, then calling into adolescence, adulthood, and then for so many millions, old age, but then the big call comes at the end. It's a very encouraging word. Come, you whom my Father has blessed. And the only thing that matters is how we have expressed our love for God and others in whatever situation we found ourselves during those years. And one of the big promises of the Sacred Heart to Margaret Mary was, I will give them all the graces they need in their state of life. Whatever your work is, the Lord understands it. It's something good. He will empower you to carry it out to the best of your ability. It's now almost time to end our program, but I will leave you with my blessing here from St. Peter's Square. So may the blessing of Almighty God, Father, Son, and Holy Spirit descend upon you and remain with you forever.

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1: All right. Well, it is time for the Psalms. And remember that this segment that we call the Soulful Psalms are now its own podcast. Yes. If you go to EWTN Podcast Central, you can stream the Soulful Psalms segment as its own podcast. Or you can go to Apple or to SoundCloud or one of the other streaming services to get this segment on the Psalms as its own podcast. Well, today we're going to look at Psalm 19a. And this 19a is a psalm that's always recited during the office of matins or the office of readings. So Psalm 19, as we know, is the first book of Psalms, verses 1 through 41, which means it is written by David. And this prescript is very simple. It's the entire first verse for the choir master, a psalm of David. Very simple. So what does this tell us? That David wrote the psalm. And then he gave it to the choir master to put music to it. Okay. Now, some of these psalms, David put music to himself. Others, he allowed the Levitical priests that were assigned as choir masters to put music to his psalm. So this psalm is always used for apostles because it's a very evangelizing nature of the psalm. So let's dive in, starting at verse 2. The heavens declare the glory of God, and the firmament proclaims the work of his hands. All right, so the heavens declare the glory of God. So when we talk about the heavens here, okay, the heavens, basically in Jewish cosmology, they had three heavens, okay? Now, when we say heaven, we mean, of course, heaven where God lives, where God resides, okay? When they meant heavens, you had to be clear what they meant. So the first heaven was the sky, right? The clouds and the rain and the sky that we can see, that's the first heaven. Then there was the second heaven, which was the space, the stars, the moon, the sun, you know, so that's the second heaven. And then there was the third heaven, which is where God resides, you know, where we all hope to go after we die is to go to heaven. You know, the place of glorification where all the saints are right now with God. So so they don't specify here which heavens they're talking about, but that's good because I think all the heavens proclaim and declare the glory of God. And the firmament proclaims the work of his hands. So the firmament is what they saw that separated the heavens from each other. Okay, the firmament is what separated the heavens from each other. So it's the firmament that holds back the rain, you know, so the clouds come in and the rain falls, but, you know, the firmament is what separates all that. So they're talking about nature itself. Everything that God creates proclaims God's glory. And then verse 3, day unto day conveys the message and night unto night imparts the knowledge. All right, so it's comparing these days. Now, when it meant days, they're not just talking about 24-hour periods because they didn't count days as 24 hours. Again, remember, because the day started the evening before, right? So that's how we get 3 days of Jesus in the tomb, right? So Friday was the day that he died. Then Friday evening was the start of the next day. That's day 2. Then Saturday evening was the start of the next day. That's 3. That's how we get the 3 days of Jesus dead in the tomb. So they didn't think of it necessarily as a 24-hour period with minutes and seconds and all that kind of stuff. But so they talk about the day unto day. So our life, our eternity conveys the message.

0: message. So, all of God's created reality, including us, are the conveyors of the message, right? Just like the apostles were, just like the evangelists were, the gospel writers. They're imparting God's knowledge. Just as nature imparts God's knowledge, we, as also part of God's created reality, also impart the knowledge of God inspired by the Holy Spirit. Then verse 4, no speech, no word whose voice goes unheeded. Their sound goes forth through all the earth, their message to the utmost bounds of the world. So no speech, no word whose voice goes unheeded. So the witness of the power of God, of the reality of who God is, of God working in our lives every day, of God desiring intimacy and relationship with us, that message goes out to the farthest corners of the earth. There's not a place that exists in created reality that should not know the power of God. And so that's why the missionaries are so important. You know, those who leave their countries to go to other countries to bring that message of salvation to literally the four corners of the earth. You know, so we're so grateful for those missionaries, those evangelists who leave their home, who leave their country, Oregon, often have to learn another language or even several languages to be able to communicate with the people that they're going to bring that gospel message to. It's beautiful. The message to the utmost bounds of the world. Then verse 6, there he has placed a tent for the sun. It comes forth like a bridegroom coming from his tent, rejoices like a champion to run its course. All right. So wherever we are, the sun is there. Right? You can't get away from well, you can get away from the sun if you go into the shade, but you can't deny the reality of the sun. So the understanding here, I think, looking at it from an allegorical perspective or typological perspective, in other words, looking how this is pointing to Christ, wherever we go, there's no place in the world that exists without the Son of God. Right? Remember Zechariah says in the Benedictus, the dawn from on high shall break upon us, who shine on those who dwell in darkness and the shadow of death, to guide our feet into the way of peace. So I think that maybe Zechariah had his mind this psalm. You know, he has placed a tent for the sun. It comes forth like a bridegroom coming from his tent. So that message of the sun, just like the sun rises and makes its way across the sky, we make our way to the each in our to the all the four corners of the earth, or each in our own perspective, in our own sphere of influence, in our own diocese, in our own workplace, in our own families, bringing that message of love and salvation.
1: You know, and I know for a lot, especially in my own faith, but I've seen and heard from others, you know, when you go into a church or you go into a room with other believers and you pray, you know, Holy Spirit or God, you know, come into this place. And it wasn't until I got older that like, he's been there all week. We just finally showed up for what he's about to do in that moment and through those conversations or, you know, whatever, whether it's a missions trip or whatever. And I love that because, you know, looking at God's word, you know, he goes to make a way and prepare a place for us. Well, he does that not just in heaven, but here as well.
0: Yeah, absolutely. Absolutely. And, you know, just that awareness, being that constant awareness of God's presence. You know, sometimes I just walk around, just say, thank you, Jesus. Thank you, Lord. I mean, just walking in my house, just walking, you know, like going from the bedroom to the refrigerator for a drink, or going to the bathroom, whatever it is. Thank you, Jesus. Just that constant reminder of being in God's presence. A beautiful thing. Beautiful thing. And then the psalm continues here and kind of wraps up a little bit in verse 7. At one end of the heavens is the rising of the sun. So they're obviously they're talking about the heavens here. So they're looking at the sky and, of course, the sun, which resides in the universe in outer space. And to the furthest end, it runs its course. So it's talking about the sun rising in the east and setting in the west. You know, and the sun rising from the east, the dawn from on high, the sun rises in the east, which is why, you know, the church for many, many years celebrated Mass ad orientem, you know, facing toward the east, toward the rising sun of God, the God who rose from the dead. you know, who's leading us to salvation. So it's not that the priest turns his back to us when he's celebrating Ad Orientem. He's not turning his back toward us. He's facing the same way as us, leading us to Jesus, leading us in prayer, leading us in sacrifice to God. The priest standing in persona Christi, in the person of Christ, making the sacrifice, and we offering the sacrifice of our lives as well to God.
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5: In the glorious mysteries, we have not only Christ's victory in this world, but the coming of the Holy Spirit and the promise of eternal life.

0: In the name of the Father, and of the Son, and of the Holy Spirit. Amen. I believe in God, the Father Almighty, creator of heaven and earth, and in Jesus Christ, his only Son, our Lord, who was conceived by the Holy Spirit, born of the Virgin Mary, suffered under Pontius Pilate, was crucified, died, and was buried. He descended into hell. The third day he rose again from the dead, and he ascended into heaven, and is seated at the right hand of God, the Father Almighty, from whence he shall come to judge the living and the dead.
1: I believe in the Holy Spirit, the Holy Catholic Church, the communion of saints, the forgiveness of sins, the resurrection of the body, and life everlasting. Amen.
0: Our Father, who art in heaven, hallowed be thy name. Thy kingdom come, thy will be done, on earth as it is in heaven.
1: Give us this day our daily bread, and forgive us our trespasses, as we forgive those who trespass against us. And lead us not into temptation, but deliver us from evil. Amen.
0: Let us offer the next three Aves, that we will have an increase of faith, hope, and love. Hail Mary, full of grace, the Lord is with thee. Blessed art thou amongst women, and blessed is the fruit of thy womb, Jesus.
1: Holy Mary, Mother of God, pray for us sinners, now and at the hour of our death. Amen.
0: Hail Mary, full of grace, the Lord is with thee. Blessed art thou amongst women, and blessed is the fruit of thy womb, Jesus.
1: Holy Mary, Mother of God, pray for us sinners, now and at the hour of our death. Amen.
0: Hail Mary, full of grace, the Lord is with thee. Blessed art thou amongst women, and blessed is the fruit of thy womb, Jesus.
1: Holy Mary, Mother of God, pray for us sinners, now and at the hour of our death. Amen.
0: Glory be to the Father, and to the Son, and to the Holy Spirit.
1: As it was in the beginning, is now, and ever shall be, world without end. Amen.

0: The first glorious mystery, the resurrection. Our Father, who art in heaven, hallowed be thy name. Thy kingdom come, thy will be done, on earth as it is in heaven.
1: Give us this day our daily bread, and forgive us our trespasses, as we forgive those who trespass against us. And lead us not into temptation, but deliver us from evil. Amen.
0: Hail Mary, full of grace, the Lord is with thee. Blessed art thou amongst women, and blessed is the fruit of thy womb, Jesus.
1: Holy Mary, Mother of God, pray for us sinners, now and at the hour of our death. Amen.
0: Hail Mary, full of grace, the Lord is with thee. Blessed art thou amongst women, and blessed is the fruit of thy womb, Jesus.
1: Holy Mary, Mother of God, pray for us sinners, now and at the hour of our death. Amen.
0: Hail Mary, full of grace, the Lord is with thee. Blessed art thou amongst women, and blessed is the fruit of thy womb, Jesus.
1: Holy Mary, Mother of God, pray for us sinners, now and at the hour of our death. Amen.
0: Hail Mary, full of grace, the Lord is with thee. Blessed art thou amongst women, and blessed is the fruit of thy womb, Jesus.
1: Holy Mary, Mother of God, pray for us sinners, now and at the hour of our death. Amen.
0: Hail Mary, full of grace, the Lord is with thee. Blessed art thou amongst women, and blessed is the fruit of thy womb, Jesus.
1: Holy Mary, Mother of God, pray for us sinners, now and at the hour of our death. Amen.
0: Hail Mary, full of grace, the Lord is with thee. Blessed art thou amongst women, and blessed is the fruit of thy womb, Jesus.
1: Holy Mary, Mother of God, pray for us sinners, now and at the hour of our death. Amen.
0: Hail Mary, full of grace, the Lord is with thee. Blessed art thou amongst women, and blessed is the fruit of thy womb, Jesus.
1: Holy Mary, Mother of God, pray for us sinners, now and at the hour of our death. Amen.
0: Hail Mary, full of grace, the Lord is with thee. Blessed art thou amongst women, and blessed is the fruit of thy womb, Jesus.
1: Holy Mary, Mother of God, pray for us sinners, now and at the hour of our death. Amen.
0: Hail Mary, full of grace, the Lord is with thee. Blessed art thou amongst women, and blessed is the fruit of thy womb, Jesus.
1: Holy Mary, Mother of God, pray for us sinners, now and at the hour of our death. Amen.
0: Hail Mary, full of grace, the Lord is with thee. Blessed art thou amongst women, and blessed is the fruit of thy womb, Jesus.
1: Holy Mary, Mother of God, pray for us sinners, now and at the hour of our death. Amen.
0: Glory be to the Father, and to the Son, and to the Holy Spirit.
1: As it was in the beginning, is now, and ever shall be, world without end. Amen.
0: O my Jesus,
1: forgive us our sins.
0: Save us from the fires of hell.
1: Bring all souls to heaven, especially those in most need of thy mercy.
0: The second glorious mystery, the Ascension. The Ascension of Christ. Our Father, who art in heaven, hallowed be thy name. Thy kingdom come, thy will be done, on earth as it is in heaven.
1: Give us this day our daily bread, and forgive us our trespasses, as we forgive those who trespass against us. And lead us not into temptation, but deliver us from evil. Amen.
0: Hail Mary, full of grace, the Lord is with thee. Blessed art thou amongst women, and blessed is the fruit of thy womb, Jesus.
1: Holy Mary, Mother of God, pray for us sinners, now and at the hour of our death. Amen.
0: Hail Mary, full of grace, the Lord is with thee. Blessed art thou amongst women, and blessed is the fruit of thy womb, Jesus.
1: Holy Mary, Mother of God, pray for us sinners, now and at the hour of our death. Amen.
0: Hail Mary, full of grace, the Lord is with thee. Blessed art thou amongst women, and blessed is the fruit of thy womb, Jesus.
1: Holy Mary, Mother of God, pray for us sinners, now and at the hour of our death. Amen.
0: Hail Mary, full of grace, the Lord is with thee. Blessed art thou amongst women, and blessed is the fruit of thy womb, Jesus.
1: Holy Mary, Mother of God, pray for us sinners, now and at the hour of our death. Amen.
0: Hail Mary, full of grace, the Lord is with thee. Blessed art thou amongst women, and blessed is the fruit of thy womb, Jesus.
1: Holy Mary, Mother of God, pray for us sinners, now and at the hour of our death. Amen.
0: Hail Mary, full of grace, the Lord is with thee. Blessed art thou amongst women, and blessed is the fruit of thy womb, Jesus.
1: Holy Mary, Mother of God, pray for us sinners, now and at the hour of our death. Amen.
0: Hail Mary, full of grace, the Lord is with thee. Blessed art thou amongst women, and blessed is the fruit of thy womb, Jesus.
1: Holy Mary, Mother of God, pray for us sinners, now and at the hour of our death. Amen.
0: Hail Mary, full of grace, the Lord is with thee. Blessed art thou amongst women, and blessed is the fruit of thy womb, Jesus.
1: Holy Mary, Mother of God, pray for us sinners now and at the hour of our death. Amen.
0: Hail Mary, full of grace, the Lord is with thee. Blessed art thou amongst women, and blessed is the fruit of thy womb, Jesus.
1: Holy Mary, Mother of God, pray for us sinners now and at the hour of our death. Amen.
0: Hail Mary, full of grace, the Lord is with thee. Blessed art thou amongst women, and blessed is the fruit of thy womb, Jesus.
1: Holy Mary, Mother of God, pray for us sinners, now and at the hour of our death. Amen.
0: Glory be to the Father, and to the Son, and to the Holy Spirit.
1: As it was in the beginning, is now, and ever shall be, world without end. Amen.
0: O my Jesus, forgive us our sins, save us from the fires of hell, bring all souls to heaven, especially those in most need of thy mercy. The third glorious mystery. Scripture tells us explicitly that Mary was at the coming of the Holy Spirit. She really did not need to be there, because long ago, the Holy Spirit had descended upon her at the Annunciation. She had lived her life in the presence of the Holy Spirit. One may meditate on the fact that she is there for us, that she is there that we may know how much we need the Holy Spirit in our lives. But she is also fittingly there for herself. For this is the great fulfillment of her mission in life. The Holy Spirit had overshadowed her. And now he overshadows the disciples of her Son. He overshadows us. Our Father, who art in heaven, hallowed be thy name. Thy kingdom come, thy will be done, on earth as it is in heaven.
1: Give us this day our daily bread, and forgive us our trespasses, as we forgive those who trespass against us. And lead us not into temptation, but deliver us from evil. Amen.
0: Hail Mary, full of grace, the Lord is with thee. Blessed art thou amongst women, and blessed is the fruit of thy womb, Jesus.
1: Holy Mary, Mother of God, pray for us sinners, now and at the hour of our death. Amen.
0: Hail Mary, full of grace, the Lord is with thee. Blessed art thou amongst women, and blessed is the fruit of thy womb, Jesus.
1: Holy Mary, Mother of God, pray for us sinners, now and at the hour of our death. Amen.
0: Hail Mary, full of grace, the Lord is with thee. Blessed art thou amongst women, and blessed is the fruit of thy womb, Jesus.
1: Holy Mary, Mother of God, pray for us sinners, now and at the hour of our death. Amen.
0: Hail Mary, full of grace, the Lord is with thee. Blessed art thou amongst women, and blessed is the fruit of thy womb, Jesus.
1: Holy Mary, Mother of God, pray for us sinners, now and at the hour of our death. Amen.
0: Hail Mary, full of grace, the Lord is with thee. Blessed art thou amongst women, and blessed is the fruit of thy womb, Jesus.
1: Holy Mary, Mother of God, pray for us sinners, now and at the hour of our death. Amen.
0: Hail Mary, full of grace, the Lord is with thee. Blessed art thou amongst women, and blessed is the fruit of thy womb, Jesus.
1: Holy Mary, Mother of God, pray for us sinners, now and at the hour of our death. Amen.
0: Hail Mary, full of grace, the Lord is with thee. Blessed art thou amongst women, and blessed is the fruit of thy womb, Jesus.
1: Holy Mary, Mother of God, pray for us sinners, now and at the hour of our death. Amen.
0: Hail Mary, full of grace, the Lord is with thee. Blessed art thou amongst women, and blessed is the fruit of thy womb, Jesus.
1: Holy Mary, Mother of God, pray for us sinners, now and at the hour of our death. Amen.
0: Hail Mary, full of grace, the Lord is with thee. Blessed art thou amongst women, and blessed is the fruit of thy womb, Jesus.
1: Holy Mary, Mother of God, pray for us sinners, now and at the hour of our death. Amen.
0: Hail Mary, full of grace, the Lord is with thee. Blessed art thou amongst women, and blessed is the fruit of thy womb, Jesus.
1: Holy Mary, Mother of God, pray for us sinners, now and at the hour of our death. Amen.
0: Glory be to the Father, and to the Son, and to the Holy Spirit.
1: As it was in the beginning, is now, and ever shall be, world without end. Amen.
2: O my Jesus, forgive us our sins, save us from the fires of hell, bring all souls to heaven, especially those in most need of thy mercy.
0: The fourth glorious mystery, the Assumption of the body and soul of the Blessed Virgin Mary into eternal life. Since the very earliest centuries of the Church, Christians in East and West have rejoiced in the knowledge that Mary, who had no sin, did not have to pay the price of sin, human death. She passed from this world by a process that scarcely can be called death. The ancient Church called it her falling asleep, the dormition. This dormition and passage into eternal life, this assumption of her whole being to be with her beloved Son, is the great promise to us that we also will someday be assumed. Christ rises from the dead and goes back into eternal glory, completely by his own power. Mary does not. She is a creature. Like each of us, she must be called. She must be assumed. And so her assumption is what we hope for. We will not rise from the dead by our own power. But we will believe that in the last day, body and soul, we will be assumed into eternal life. Our Father, who art in heaven, hallowed be thy name. Thy kingdom come, thy will be done, on earth as it is in heaven.
1: Give us this day our daily bread, and forgive us our trespasses, as we forgive those who trespass against us. And lead us not into temptation, but deliver us from evil. Amen.
0: Hail Mary, full of grace, the Lord is with thee. Blessed art thou amongst women, and blessed is the fruit of thy womb, Jesus.
1: Holy Mary, Mother of God, pray for us sinners, now and at the hour of our death. Amen.
0: Hail Mary, full of grace, the Lord is with thee. Blessed art thou amongst women, and blessed is the fruit of thy womb, Jesus.
1: Holy Mary, Mother of God, pray for us sinners, now and at the hour of our death. Amen.
0: Hail Mary, full of grace, the Lord is with thee. Blessed art thou amongst women, and blessed is the fruit of thy womb, Jesus.
1: Holy Mary, Mother of God, pray for us sinners, now and at the hour of our death. Amen.
0: Hail Mary, full of grace, the Lord is with thee. Blessed art thou amongst women, and blessed is the fruit of thy womb, Jesus.
1: Holy Mary, Mother of God, pray for us sinners, now and at the hour of our death. Amen.
0: Hail Mary, full of grace, the Lord is with thee. Blessed art thou amongst women, and blessed is the fruit of thy womb, Jesus.
1: Holy Mary, Mother of God, pray for us sinners, now and at the hour of our death. Amen.
0: Hail Mary, full of grace, the Lord is with thee. Blessed art thou amongst women, and blessed is the fruit of thy womb, Jesus.
1: Holy Mary, Mother of God, pray for us sinners, now and at the hour of our death. Amen.
0: Hail Mary, full of grace, the Lord is with thee. Blessed art thou amongst women, and blessed is the fruit of thy womb, Jesus.
1: Holy Mary, Mother of God, pray for us sinners, now and at the hour of our death. Amen.
0: Hail Mary, full of grace, the Lord is with thee. Blessed art thou amongst women, and blessed is the fruit of thy womb, Jesus.
1: Holy Mary, Mother of God, pray for us sinners, now and at the hour of our death. Amen.
0: Hail Mary, full of grace, the Lord is with thee. Blessed art thou amongst women, and blessed is the fruit of thy womb, Jesus.
1: Holy Mary, Mother of God, pray for us sinners, now and at the hour of our death. Amen.
0: Hail Mary, full of grace, the Lord is with thee. Blessed art thou amongst women, and blessed is the fruit of thy womb, Jesus.
1: Holy Mary, Mother of God, pray for us sinners, now and at the hour of our death. Amen.
0: Glory be to the Father, and to the Son, and to the Holy Spirit.
1: As it was in the beginning, is now, and ever shall be, world without end. Amen.
2: O my Jesus, forgive us our sins. Save us from the fires of hell. Bring all souls to heaven, especially those in most need of thy mercy.
0: The fifth glorious mystery, the coronation of the Blessed Virgin as Queen of angels and saints. Our Father, who art in heaven, hallowed be thy name. Thy kingdom come, thy will be done, on earth as it is in heaven.
1: Give us this day our daily bread, and forgive us our trespasses, as we forgive those who trespass against us. And lead us not into temptation, but deliver us from evil. Amen.
0: Hail Mary, full of grace, the Lord is with thee. Blessed art thou amongst women, and blessed is the fruit of thy womb, Jesus.
1: Holy Mary, Mother of God, pray for us sinners, now and at the hour of our death. Amen.
0: Hail Mary, full of grace, the Lord is with thee. Blessed art thou amongst women, and blessed is the fruit of thy womb, Jesus.
1: Holy Mary, Mother of God, pray for us sinners, now and at the hour of our death. Amen.
0: Hail Mary, full of grace, the Lord is with thee. Blessed art thou amongst women, and blessed is the fruit of thy womb, Jesus.
1: Holy Mary, Mother of God, pray for us sinners, now and at the hour of our death. Amen.
0: Hail Mary, full of grace, the Lord is with thee. Blessed art thou amongst women, and blessed is the fruit of thy womb, Jesus.
1: Holy Mary, Mother of God, pray for us sinners, now and at the hour of our death. Amen.
0: Hail Mary, full of grace, the Lord is with thee. Blessed art thou amongst women, and blessed is the fruit of thy womb, Jesus.
1: Holy Mary, Mother of God, pray for us sinners, now and at the hour of our death. Amen.
0: Hail Mary, full of grace, the Lord is with thee. Blessed art thou amongst women, and blessed is the fruit of thy womb, Jesus.
1: Holy Mary, Mother of God, pray for us sinners, now and at the hour of our death. Amen.
0: Hail Mary, full of grace, the Lord is with thee. Blessed art thou amongst women, and blessed is the fruit of thy womb, Jesus.
1: Holy Mary, Mother of God, pray for us sinners, now and at the hour of our death. Amen.
0: Hail Mary, full of grace, the Lord is with thee. Blessed art thou amongst women, and blessed is the fruit of thy womb, Jesus.
1: Holy Mary, Mother of God, pray for us sinners, now and at the hour of our death. Amen.
0: Hail Mary, full of grace, the Lord is with thee. Blessed art thou amongst women, and blessed is the fruit of thy womb, Jesus.
1: Holy Mary, Mother of God, pray for us sinners, now and at the hour of our death. Amen.
0: Hail Mary, full of grace, the Lord is with thee. Blessed art thou amongst women, and blessed is the fruit of thy womb, Jesus.
1: Holy Mary, Mother of God, pray for us sinners, now and at the hour of our death. Amen.
0: Glory be to the Father, and to the Son, and to the Holy Spirit.
1: As it was in the beginning, is now, and ever shall be, world without end. Amen.
0: O my Jesus, forgive us our sins, save us from the fires of hell.
1: Bring all souls to heaven, especially those in most need of thy mercy.
0: Hail, Holy Queen, Mother of mercy, our life, our sweetness, and our hope. To thee do we cry, poor banished children of Eve. To thee do we send up our sighs, mourning and weeping in this valley of tears. Turn then, most gracious Advocate, thine eyes of mercy toward us, and after this our exile, show unto us the blessed fruit of thy womb, Jesus. O clement, O loving, O sweet Virgin Mary, pray for us, O Holy Mother of God,
1: that we may be made worthy of the promises of Christ.
0: Let us pray. O God, whose only begotten Son, by his life, death, and resurrection, has purchased for us the rewards of eternal life, grant, we beseech thee, that meditating on these mysteries of the Most Holy Rosary of the Blessed Virgin Mary, we may imitate what they contain and obtain what they promise, through the same Christ our Lord. Amen. May the divine assistance remain always with us. And may the souls of the faithful departed, through the mercy of God, rest in peace. Amen. May the Holy Virgin bless you with her loving child, this day and forever. In the name of the Father, and of the Son, and of the Holy Spirit. Amen.
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4: June is the month dedicated to the Sacred Heart of Jesus. In 1675, Jesus told St. Margaret Mary that he wanted the Feast of the Sacred Heart to be celebrated on the Friday after the Corpus Christi Octave. In 1856, the Feast of the Sacred Heart became a universal feast. 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
7: Welcome to Catholic Blitz, and in the hot seat today is Father Ken Briganti. Are you ready?
8: Yes, I am.
7: Well, your question is, what is the Gospel of Thomas in 1 minute?
8: Yeah, what is it? No, ever since Da Vinci Code, this all came out. It belongs to this class of books called the Gnostic Gospels. They're not true, they're not canonical. Some of them might have a couple of things of kernels of truth, but most of it is not. And so therefore, there are about 700 that claim to be Gospels, and it was

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1: The most glorious work of all, to praise God in his kingdom.
0: Moved by the Spirit.
1: One who lives in love lives in God. And God lives in him.
0: What a wonderful thing is our church. This whole network is built on trust.
2: The essence of evangelization is to tell everybody Jesus loves you.
0: We are all called to be great saints. Don't miss the opportunity.
2: Well, here we are. So we know there are many things in the world today not right. You know, we all know that. And so it's our obligation as Catholics and Christians to live our lives and to do what we do for God in the best way possible. To repair. Like, if you went to confession and you said, I stole 55 tubifores. See? Well, you have to return the tubifores. You have to do something about that. You see, you just can't say, well, sorry. And the father says, where is it? He said, well, I built a house with it. Oh, really? So, you see, you got to repair. We're not accustomed to repairing today. We're accustomed to just say, I'm sorry, when that's certainly a beginning. And so all of you that are ill, terminally ill, for example, then you know don't have far to go before you meet the Lord, you have to repair. Say what? Well, you can offer your pain, your sufferings. You offer to God for the world, for the world. The world is torn apart, really. You know that. So do I. And we have to repair. As Catholics, where you receive the Eucharist, you repair, see? So if you put more love in your love for Our Lady, more devotion to the Eucharist, you repair. This morning I heard of a church that they have too many hosts in the ceborium. They take those hosts and put them in the bag where the hosts for tomorrow are. They're not even consecrated. And the deacon said, oh, we don't waste them. We just use them again tomorrow. Well, what is that? So you and I, when we know about it, we have to repair for that. Somebody has to repair. And if you love someone and they've been deeply hurt, what do? You talk to them, you buy them some candy, some flowers, you do something, you know. A person that's grieving a death, you go and give them a hug, you say you're sorry, maybe you make them a dinner or lunch, you repair. Where our world is not in the habit of repairing, it's gotten into the habit of destroying. See, that's why with abortion so prevalent, and we don't have that heart anymore that feels sorry for that little kid that's torn apart. Well, are we repairing for this before God? See? We call it reparation, we repair. So many, as you get older and your legs begin to creak,

You should be able to sit on the floor. Now you can't sit on the floor because if you sit on the floor, you can't get up. And the person trying to help you can't get down. So two of you in one house is pretty bad, you know. You got to see which one's going up or not. And that's life. I mean, you know, I can't do the things I used to do. Even with my healing, you know, I can't run because I haven't run for 45 years. But still, there are many things you can do. Well, if I can admit that, I'm repairing, see, because our pride is such that we think we have to be the same today as we were 30 or 40 years ago. You don't look the same, and you don't notice that you're changing. Did you ever look at your picture now and then look at it 20 years ago? 30 years ago? You don't recognize yourself. You'd say, well, I look pretty good then. Well, that's true. You did look pretty good then. So what are you saying? You don't look pretty good now. Probably true. Those little wrinkles start. You got, oh, terrible. You think of a facelift. But that makes you look worse. I think it does, because you get tight like. Now, if you look in the mirror after a facelift and think you look good, because it changes your face, you see? Your face at this point looks good with wrinkles. Because at your age, you should have wrinkles. You look better that way. So we're not after repairing, we're after changing all the time. And although life is changeable, it's always changing, always. You know, you get up one morning, you really feel good. By golly, I'm on the upward swing. By noontime, you gotta have orange juice, you gotta have a sandwich. Just to kind of pep yourself up after two cups of coffee, maybe in an hour. You might feel better, but it isn't like it was 20 years ago. So what do? We don't repair because we don't take that particular cross in our hearts and say, well, you know what I admired about Mother Teresa? Well, I admired many things about Mother Teresa, but her multitudinous wrinkles. Deep, you could put your finger in one. She didn't use any cream. She never went anywhere to lift her face up. She wouldn't look like herself if she didn't have all those deep wrinkles. And now with her new, you know, people are trying to make her look better. When these pictures are painting of Mother Teresa, she's got at least 20 less wrinkles. I counted it one time. I think I have nothing else to do. But I got a real picture of Mother Teresa and I counted this painting. You know, it didn't look like her. I know she won't have wrinkles in heaven, but it didn't look like her because the labor, the trials, the... You know, she was 7 years on the streets there, living by herself in a little place, trying to take care of the poor and the desolate and lepers, and they didn't like it. The government didn't like it. And 7 years of agony. Those wrinkles were created by pain and suffering. I don't think you can take them off, you know. I saw a man last week I hadn't seen for quite a while, had a terrible, terrible, terrible, terrible trial. He changed. He was more quiet, more prayerful, but his hair was white. And you knew this man had gone through hell. And you felt so bad.
I felt bad I couldn't have been there and helped him out somehow. But there was a change, see. And then you and I go from change to change, and we don't always realize that although I must accept what I am and who I am, and there's nothing like building to make you know who you are. You know, I try to be a nice nun. Sometimes I try to be a holy nun. Sometimes the real me comes out. It's neither nice or holy. You know why? Because I can't stand to be cheated. I don't care if you're a prostitute, a murderer, a thief, a liar. I can accept all that and try to get you out of it. But try to cheat me, or give me an inferior product, or don't do it right, I lose it. Because I think it's a grave injustice. It's done to almost everybody. You go to a store and you think, this is for sale. It was $50. No, it wasn't. It was never $50. If you read last week's newspaper, it was $20. Now it's a big sale. It was $50, and now it's $30. It just made $10. I can't take that kind of stuff. Just can't take it, because it's a lie. And we're accustomed to lying. You know how I know? Because a lot of people look at a nun. You're not supposed to be too bright when you're a nun. I mean, you know, you have to be a little touched in the head to be a nun anyway, in most people's eyes. And so, you know, you're missing so much out of life. Well, I don't know, because looking at some of you, I'm not too sure you made it either. All this stuff burns me up. I try very hard to overcome it, but then when it gets bad, I blow, because it's unfair to God. Unfair to God. But most people will tell you today what you want to hear. They figure you out. What do you want to hear? You want to hear you're beautiful, wonderful. But maybe you're not. Now, I don't expect for somebody to come up and say, Mother, you ain't what you used to be. I'll agree with that. And if they would say, you're ugly, I'll agree with that. But people, when you buy a car, he tells you all kinds of things. Even tires. They say, these are wonderful tires. You ever notice, the other day I was going down the road coming home from the farm, and I saw a car. It had three nice looking tires, and then it had a little bitty one. Right in front. And I said to Brother, that's an odd looking car. He said, why? Well, I said, it has two big tires and one little bitty one. Oh, he said, that's the extra they give you in case you have a flat. I have a hard time with that, you see. Why don't you have the decency, since you've probably spent anywhere from $20,000 to $30,000 for that car, to put a regular tire there? Why are you going to have this midget? And you see, what bothers me is it don't bother you. You got a spare tire. That's one of the sales things. You got a spare tire and it's free. Well, it's not worth 2 cents. You're lucky it gets you to the next gasoline station. But we're so accustomed to this kind of thing, we don't get upset over it, see? And you know, I think that's why we have no concept of what the kingdom of heaven's going to be. Because we're not accustomed to truth. If those people at that particular church believed in the Eucharist, do you think they would take what's left over and put it with the rest that's not even consecrated? And use it again? Well, what is this, using it again?
See, I don't understand that. And once we get accustomed to lies and telling people what they want to hear, and I wonder what you do believe. Because I don't think you believe in a kingdom of heaven, because you would want to be there. Don't you think you want to go to heaven? Mm-hmm. How many sermons have you heard about heaven? Nobody. Ain't nobody lift up their hand. Not even our good priest sitting here. I mean, when did you ever go to any church, your church, whatever it is, and hear about the kingdom of heaven? What is it like? If we knew that, we would want to go. See? Now, if you don't know that and you don't believe in a personal God, God loves me the way he loves everybody. Well, I'm part of everybody, but he loves me like no one else exists. Oh, that's a difference. He loves you like you were on this earth and there was nothing on it but you, and no individual, no animals, no grass, nothing, just an iron ball. And you're standing in the middle of this iron ball. He could not know or love you any more then than he does today. And when you die, your whole life, he'll know. He knows. It's going to pass before you. And then when you look like Jesus, if you die, you look like you're going right to heaven. But if we don't know that, then we are not going to live according to that. See, you can't put up with a lot of suffering or injustice or truth. It's hard to be truthful today because people don't want to hear truth. They want to hear what they want to hear. So then you don't have a concept of a kingdom of love. I don't think there's anybody in the world that doesn't have at least one person they don't love, don't even like, and really don't do anything about it. Otherwise, we would have trouble forgiving, see? That's why the Lord said, I should forgive before the sun goes down. Well, now, daylight time, you got an extra hour. So. Comes in handy sometimes. Before the sun goes down. You see, our dear Lord knows it's going to take time for some things. But he didn't want you to go to bed with an angry heart. Now, if we know that and we try to practice it, I will know what the kingdom of heaven is like. I will know how God loves me, and then I will know when I forgive someone, then I will know what God's forgiveness is all about, because I have experience of forgiving. And that's what the kingdom of heaven is all about. It's total forgiveness from God with no memory on your part of anything you've ever done, except you love God and he loves you. Now you begin to know what the kingdom of heaven is like. The kingdom of heaven is like a mustard seed. Oh, no. Let's find out what the kingdom of heaven is like. I think I got it here. Well, which ribbon is it? It's not this one. Oh. Well, and it's not this one. How do you like that, huh? Well, my friends, we're going to have to wing it. Because the kingdom of heaven is something that we live on this earth, or we live in purgatory, or we live in hell. It all starts here. You see some people that are so angry with the world.
or hateful, or just have never loved or maybe been loved. People who love evil. I talked to a man one time and he said his idea of a good time was to go in a smoke-filled den, sit at a bar and get drunk. Is that your idea of the kingdom of heaven? You like that? That's not the kingdom of heaven. You go out on a date and you have all kind of affairs and you get drunk and you don't know what you're doing. What do you say? I had a great time. Did you? Is that your idea of the kingdom of heaven? Oh, it's not. What is the kingdom of heaven for you? Is it a big car? Oh, wonderful. It's every day it's getting older, like you. One small wreck and you've had it. Total. Why? Because that beautiful car is made out of plastic. The fender's gone. Well, the fender in my day used to be made out of metal. If you bumped that fender, believe me, you could straighten it out yourself. But now, you see that fender is gone and all little shreds of something there. So all that money you spent won't even take a bump. One of my sisters went to a store one time and this man gave me a bicycle. Well, when I was a kid, a bicycle was a bicycle. You got on it and you went. But this was 10 speed, and I don't know anything about 10 speed bicycle. In my day, you went whatever speed your legs went. How do I know about a 10-speed bicycle? And I said, oh, that's wonderful. I thought, well, you'd be like a car. You can go 5 miles an hour or 50. But I didn't know what it was really like. And so I came home with it. One of my sisters had loved bicycles. And she got on it, and she started up at the hill. But she had never seen a 10-speed bicycle either. She comes down, but she can't stop because when she tried to stop, it went up to another speed. So she hit one of our employees' car. The thing that amazed me was she dented the car with her little nose. Oh, it was broken, bad. And I thought, I looked at the car and had. Now, do you think your nose ought to dent a car? Huh? I thought it'd be strong enough. I knew it would break her nose. Took out a couple teeth, too. But she dented the car. I thought, what kind of car is this? Well, we live in an idea of darkness. And we're satisfied with the least. With the least. If you go out on a date, you have an affair, you get drunk, you have drugs, you will never know what the kingdom of heaven is like. Never. Because you're not living the kingdom of heaven. It starts here, my friends. Starts here. See, this gospel here. My sisters upstairs are trying to tell me that if I'm looking for something, it's in Matthew 13. Thank you. I hope they're right. Otherwise, we'll never know what the kingdom of heaven is like. 13:44. Wow, thank you. 13:44. I think you're wrong, too. No, you're right. Thank you. The kingdom of heaven is like a treasure. A treasure in a field, which someone has found
He hides it again, goes off happy, sells everything he has, and buys the field. Now, what does that mean? If we know God and we are trying to live heaven here, is it easy? Oh, no, because I have to change to get into heaven. I must begin to love those who do not love me. I have to begin to forgive those that are not nice to me. I have to begin to prefer the things of God to the things of the world, the things I want, and the enemy. You know, I never saw so much Satanism in drugstores, big stores. They're making money on these ugly, ugly, ugly, ugly costumes. Is that ugly monster that you have your kids wear on their shirts and on their faces, do you think that's the kingdom of heaven? Do you think after this life that you live and suffer from all the time, that that's what you're going to have? See, he says it's like if it's something you know is valuable and wonderful, and you sell all you have, and that all you have is yourself. That means that you're willing to die to yourself to get that pearl. And the pearl is of great price. Doesn't come easy. Our dear Lord in here never said it would be easy. Never, never, never, never, never. He said, blessed are you when you're persecuted. Well, who wants that? He wants everybody to love you. You want everybody to think you're great. The greatest compliment I ever had in my religious life and all my time on television was when a certain individual whose name I won't mention, wrote an article about me, rather nasty one. I enjoyed it. And he said, if it wasn't for Mother Angelica, we'd have made more headway. Thank you. I don't want you to make any headway. Because we have to have in our mind that I want to go to heaven. And I want to be with God. So if it takes pain, if it takes suffering, this man had to go sell everything he had. He had to be poor in spirit. He had to give up everything he liked, everything he loved, everything he was accustomed to, every leisure, all the good food he could have eaten, all the assurance, he had a lot there to take him through. He had to give all of that up. Why? To buy this field. But what was in the field? A pearl. Nobody ever saw. And that isn't that like heaven, huh? Are we all anxious? You know, there's all kind of books about people who had near-death or death experiences. We want to see what happened to them. Well, the same thing happened to all of them. They knew who they were. Suddenly, all their sins were before them. And then they knew there was a place they could not go beyond. They had to come back. I'll make a bet that 99% of the things that bothered them before didn't bother them anymore. Why? They saw the field. And they saw the pearl. Suddenly, nothing mattered. Nothing. See, if you don't have in your heart a goal, is the goal of this world? No. Because it passes. Everything passes. Everything. Did you notice how time is passing? Huh? Seemed like yesterday I put away that Christmas tree and now I'm looking for another one. I thought this morning, you know, in a few months I'll be 78. 78? 78. And all those 78 years seem to pass so quick.

Okay. Where am I going? Am I looking for that pearl of great price? Am I looking for heaven? Do I want to be there? Well, it's like a pilgrimage. Most of you are on a pilgrimage. You come from a certain city. You're on a bus. It's very uncomfortable. You have to go to the bathroom. Everybody's there before you. You're hungry, but nobody's stopping to eat. Everybody's smart enough to bring their own sandwiches. You may sing hymns, but you're getting tired sitting. And it's the same on an airplane. It took us 11 hours one time to come from Spain to the United States. Something about a head wind or back end wind or something. Some kind of wind. And we were 11 hours. I was dizzy when I got off. Long. But I was happy to be near home. See? And it didn't matter so much. Every mile was another mile home. Is that how we feel on earth? Do I even know there's a kingdom? And how do I get there? I've got to get rid of me by becoming like Jesus. Selling all I have. The greatest gifts each one of us has is our memory, intellect, and will. I can say yes to God, and I can say no to God. Oh. But then I shall possess a greater good. That's what our Lord said. The kingdom of heaven is like that. And then he says, the kingdom of heaven is like a merchant looking for fine pearls. And when he finds one of great value, he goes and sells everything he owned and buys it. Now he talks about the same parable twice. So my ideal in life then should be, I want to go to heaven. I want to be with God. So then you take all the sacrifices and all the pain and all the joy and all the good and all the evil all together as my payment. But we don't ever pay because it's a gift from God. But when God gives me a gift, I want to give him something back. Do you know how a pearl is formed in this little oyster? Well, a tiny piece of sand gets in this little guy, about that big, aggravates him. So what happens? His little whatever it is in there begins to form a kind of liquid to protect him. Because it aggravates him. And then that gets hard, and you have a pearl. See, you can't even buy a pearl with something he's not suffering for it. Look at silk. Oh, he loves silk, okay? But that little worm, what you're really wearing is the spit from a worm. I mean, you pay good money for that. You know, here in Alabama, they have, not like they used to, but there are quite a few cotton fields. I get so excited when this little bush, like little shrub, grows material. Don't you think that's awesome? No? Do we take those awesome things God does for us for granted? I looked at that land, and it was full of little white puffballs, about this big. I thought, gee, maybe that's my new shirt over there. I think it's awesome. Now you look at a sheep. Not too good, you know. We had sheep. Where are they smell? Here's this sheep going his way. He doesn't know he's wearing your clothes. He doesn't have the slightest idea that your new sweater next year is on his back.
Did you ever pet a sheet and

0: Say, oh, there's my next sweater. Leather. Oh, boy, you got to have leather these days. I went to see a man one time asking for some money, and I went into his office. His floor was leather. Leather squares. I said to myself, he won't give a dime. It's all on his floor. Now, leather is a skin from some kind of animal. People don't like to buy fur coats because there's all these little animals up and down around your neck. Oh, that's terrible. But what do you think when you buy a leather purse? It's the skin from somebody, a cow, an alligator. That's a good pair of shoes for you, an alligator skin. So God has made all of this to clothe you, to make you warm. That's the God of heaven who does all of these things for us. Awesome. Awesome. And now, you see, we don't think of that. So we don't have a desire to see this God who has been so good to us. We put wool on an animal and cotton on a bush and silk at a worm. See, then I would know God. And if I knew God, and I knew he loved me because he keeps forgiving me. Love forgives you. Love gives you mercy. And then that's that pearl that I want. And you have to ask yourself, again, he says the kingdom of heaven is like a dragnet cast into the sea that brings in a haul of all kinds. Well, all kind of people go to heaven. You're going to be surprised when you get there. I bet there's a couple of people who say, oh, I don't believe you made it. And he'll say, I don't believe you made it either. So our Lord says that all kinds of people get to heaven. It is full, that dragnet is full. The fisherman hauls it ashore, then sitting down, they collect the good ones in a basket and throw away those that are of no use. Now that says to you, whether you believe it or not, there is a heaven and there's a hell. Where are you going? Where do you want to go? And he says, this is how it's going to be at the end of time. Sisters, I talked today to some woman and she wanted to come and see me. The day that she wanted to come, I won't be here. But anyway, she said, well, I want to talk to Mother. Well, okay. She said, I have to ask her something. Okay, you can telephone me. I'd be glad to answer for you. But she has a desire. I have to desire heaven before I get there. And I have to know that if I don't try, if I don't love the Lord, I'm going to be like the fish in that dragnet that's gone back. I will never see God. See, these are realities. See, and nobody's telling you that. You know, we have a free will, but there's some things you can't do without destroying yourself. And this, our Lord just says here, the angels will appear and separate the wicked from the just and throw them into a blazing furnace. You know, I think the people who preach there's no hell never read the scriptures. I think they read what they want to hear. Our Lord calls hell a blazing furnace where there will be weeping and gnashing of teeth. frustration, anger, hatred. You can't imagine there a place there is no love. I mean, have you ever? Well, we have to begin to desire heaven. And then when something comes along in your life that's going to have the power to draw you away from God, which is to draw you away from heaven, you will say no. You're not going to do this. But first has to come the desire for God and the desire of heaven. Now, how are you going to get all of that if you don't know? You know, our Protestant brother had a lot to teach us. Really. Because he believes in a personal God. I live in the Baptist belt. We got the only church in the whole wide world built by Baptists. I think that's humorous, don't you? You must have 100 men up there building, and not one is a Catholic. And they're building, I think, I wouldn't think that way anyway, one of the most beautiful churches. Well, they have a personal God. They don't have the doctrines and the dogmas we have. But that building is something made by their hands, their talent. And they got talent they never knew they had. But a personal God has to be in everyone's heart, mind, and soul, especially when you receive the Eucharist every day. That's the body, blood, soul, and divinity. You can't put him in a jar with other things. You can't. You can't. Now, when you have that kind of a gift from God as a Catholic, you have to desire heaven. What else is there? And I think it's a possessive thing, all our computers. It's a terrible thing when you have a car, you can't open a door unless some little gadget that big decides you can. And if it doesn't work, you can't open it. We're so dependent upon our own creations. And that's why when you become comfortable with all the things of this world, you can't desire heaven. What would you desire? You got it all. You're satisfied. That's why there's pain and suffering. I think it's wonderful. Because pain and suffering and trials take away from us the desires that are not fulfilling us. And you know, as well as I know, the things you work hard for and the things you want, once you get them, they turn to ashes. The fun's gone. St. Paul says that so many work so hard for a crown that perishes. They used to have these leaf crown. Well, who cares for that? People sell their soul for an honor. And all these things pass quickly. It doesn't matter, though, you see, if you know where you're going. It doesn't matter. See? So ask yourself tonight, do I desire heaven? Do I really want to be with God? Is that my goal? If it is, then you've got to change. Because you're not heading up, you're heading down. Okay. We have a call. Hello?
1: Yes. Hello, Mother.
0: Hi.
1: This is Anthony.
0: Oh, hi, Anthony. Where are you from?
1: Boston, Massachusetts.
0: Boston. Wonderful.
1: My question, Mother, is I've heard you say that God knew me before the creation of the earth, and I find this to be mind-boggling.
0: Oh, it is.
1: And I'm wondering, does that come from Scripture?
0: Oh, yeah, it's everywhere. Before I was in my mother's womb, you knew me. You knit me. That's what it said. In my mother's womb, you, O God, knitted me. You made me. You created me. See, to God, there is no past or present. Or there is a present, no past or future. Everything is now. So he saw me then, before he created a blade of grass, or said, let there be light, as you find in Genesis. He knew me. He knew what century I would be born. He knew my mother and father. He did everything possible for me to be created. That's why it's so terrible to offend him, because after he waited all these centuries, I came along smart aleck. That doesn't sound right, does it? It doesn't sound like we should do that. But it's true. It says this in the Psalms. You know, when Moses said, who are you? When I go to these people, what am I going to say? Who sent me? He says, say, I am sent you. Not I was or I'm going to be. I am sent you. So God is eternal. There was never a time he was not. And there will never be a time he will not be. He's always there, never had a beginning. He was always there. Don't ask me how. He's God. He's a whole different nature, divine nature. He always was, but somehow, out of a possible 60 billion people who might have been, he made a decision. And that decision was me. And that decision was you. That's why abortion is so bad. Abortion is blasphemous murder, because it denies God what he decided before time began should be. You deny that. You say, no, it won't be. I'd watch it. The truth of birth control. You're making a decision when you're going to have a baby. Now, maybe God had in mind something entirely different, and you say no. You better be careful. Hey, friend, if you're deciding tonight on an abortion, you're deciding against God. First and foremost, and then you also decide against the life of a child. You know, do you ever think of how many scientists, how many other children will never be? For example, how many millions of people have been aborted? And that's all you count. 1.5 million a year? Oh, but those people would have gotten married, and that's 1.5 million. And those children would have gotten married, and that's 2 million. And somebody else. You have not destroyed a baby. You destroyed generations. You see? We don't think of that. So you're listening to me tonight, and you're deciding tomorrow you're going to have an abortion. Don't. You're not going to destroy one child. You destroy many children. They will never be. Because God has already decided that child shall be. And you said no. And if you've had these abortions, please repent. Please. Our Lord's mercy is beyond our imagination. So I destroy the will of God, because you can read the Psalms, you can read the great I Am. And our dear Lord said to the Pharisees, I think we read it this week's gospel, when he threw out all the money changers and made a rope and beat them up. Kind of like that sometimes. They said, who are you to do this? What proof do you have that you have that authority? He said, I will destroy the temple and in 3 days raise it up. But they didn't know what he was talking about. Didn't have the slightest idea. Why could he say that? Because he knew it was going to rise. But who can rise from the dead on his own? Only God. Before Abraham came to be, he said, I am. Oh, wow. And in Scripture, this book of Genesis, we read where the Lord said, let there be light. And there was light. See, there's nothing new before God. Read your Psalms. Read who Jesus said he was. He said to Peter, who do men say that I am? And some said, you're Elias, and some said this and that. Or John the Baptist come back to life. He told you, say I am. And Peter said, thou art the Christ, the Son of the living God. Oh. But what did he say? He said, the Father has revealed this to you. So there standing before them was the great I am. In that Eucharist, that maybe you've lost faith in, who humbled himself to a small wafer, is the great I am. You may have lost your faith or been the cause of others losing their faith, but he will always be. You'll never destroy him, and you'll never destroy his church. For I will be with you, he said, to the end of time. So throughout the scriptures. And then this one sentence I love so much. I go to prepare a place for you, that where I am, you may be. And then he said, if you keep my Father's commandments, he and I will come make our home in you. And in my Father's house, there are many mansions. Ah, this is the beautiful sentence of all. If it were not so, I would have told you. Ah. Oh, yes, my friend. If he doesn't know me before time began and didn't decide I would be, he would not be God. There are no surprises. He knew everyone that was ever going to be. Just that I am. I've been created by God, and here I am. And there you are. What a wonderful thing. Nothing else matters. If we could understand that, if I know he loves me, then nothing else would matter. And we would seek to be with the one who loves me that much. I don't know anybody would do this for me. I don't know anybody. I wouldn't do it for anybody. But here we are. Well, I don't know if we ever got to think what heaven was like. But we do know at this point how to get there. I love you. And never forget, he loves you before time began. Bye now.

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5: 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How short the span of days you have given me. My life is as nothing in your sight. 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Surely all mankind stands as but a breath. A man surely lives as a shadow. 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David is saying here, a man surely lives as a shadow, right? So he should be living in the image of God, right? 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
4: For more about the Psalms, visit EWTN.com, go to search, and type in Psalms.
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8: Ever wonder about the power of prayer? St. John Chrysostom states that prayer and converse with God is a supreme good. It is a partnership and union with God. As the eyes of the body are enlightened when they see light, so our spirit, when it is intent on God through prayer, is illumined by His infinite light. Let God's infinite light be your guiding light. 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
9: This is Father Robert Spitzer. In the name of the Father, and of the Son, and of the Holy Spirit. Amen. Heavenly Father, we ask You to put an end to abortion in our country and our culture. We ask that You fill with efficacy all of the various ways in which we're working toward that, our educational initiatives, our evangelization initiatives, even where we have to do public confrontation. Bring it all to fruition in Your will, so that eventually people will see the intrinsic dignity that is behind every single unique human life, so that we will never, ever again take up this mystery and kill it with abandon and wantonness. Please, Lord, bring an end to it all. And bring all of our work to fruition in Your will. We ask all of these things through Jesus our Lord. Amen. In the name of the Father, and of the Son, and of the Holy Spirit. Amen.
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Father Aloysius Schwartz, a priest from Washington, D.C., who is on the path to sainthood. He's a venerable, meaning he's got two more steps, blessed and saint, to go. He needs a couple of miracles. And so we'll be talking today about how that canonization cause is going with Kevin Wells. We're airing an encore of last week's program because there was such a good response to that program. I think that people are really excited to learn about this incredible future saint, and that is Father Aloysius Schwartz. We'll also be speaking with Robert Gutherman, and this is one of my all-time favorite miracle stories that I've interviewed the miracle recipient. There's been about 30 cases in the history of the United States where those have been examined by Rome and validated for the use in canonization and beatification causes. And Robert Gutherman is this amazing story of a young boy who was healed from deafness through the intercession of St. Catherine Drexel. So you're not going to want to miss that. And like we always do, we're going to look at the 365 Days with Mary project. For today, March 13th, we've got the Dipeterov icon of the Mother of God from Russia in the year 1392. And we'll be looking at the might-be saint of the day. It's Blessed Agnellus of Pisa. His feast day is today, March 13th. Now let's take a look at the miracle news. We do this each week where we try to report on the miracles happening around the world and those things that relate to miracles. You can go to the Facebook feed of The Miracle Hunter for a daily news item where we post the news of things happening all around the world. Miracles happening in today's world and those that have happened centuries ago. And we have some news related to St. Elizabeth Ann Seton. Perhaps this is not miraculous, but we know the power of relics. And relics have been used in order to obtain miracles by many people who pray to that particular saint. And so there was sort of, for people who are interested in such things, there's an exciting news about a donation in honor of the 200th anniversary of Elizabeth Ann Seton's death. And these were artifacts and belongings of St. Elizabeth Ann Seton. They're now going to be having a new home at the National Shrine there that has her name. And the relics, they're all second-class ones. They were donated by the Sisters of Charity, which was the very order founded by Elizabeth Ann Seton. And it comes in honor of the bicentennial of Mother Seton's death. And so these are treasures that have had great significance over the years, and they've been sent along. And I think they'll become the centerpiece of a year-long celebration of the first American saint. And the National Shrine of St. Elizabeth Seton is in Maryland. The items will be on display all year, and the shrine will hold events to promote her legacy, including a newly announced prayer series called Lift Up My Soul, and the relics will be moved to the new museum that's attached to the shrine. So many people seek out St. Elizabeth Ann Seton for miracles and otherwise, for intercessions. And so I think these relics will really connect people when they go to see that shrine, the Seton Shrine there in Maryland. Let's take a look at the Catholic Pub Trivia Question of the Week. We do this every week where we ask a trivia question and give out a prize to an emailer that gets the right answer. And last week we had a great interview. We talked about St. Thomas Aquinas and with Dr. John Cutterback. If you missed that episode, you're going to want to connect to it because he had some great philosophical insights, being a philosopher himself, talking about St. Thomas Aquinas. And one of the interesting things is we talk about St. Thomas, we talk about this nickname that he's given, the Angelic Doctor, but he had a less than flattering nickname that he gave himself, and that was the question from last week. What was that nickname? And the answer, of course, is the Dumb Ox. Quite a nickname for one of the most incredible minds of Christian history. So thanks for everybody who wrote in for that. There are a lot of people who got that one correct. This week, we're going to be talking about St. Catherine Drexel, and specifically about the miracle that was used for her beatification here in the United States. And her claim to fame was that she was the first naturalized citizen of the United States to be canonized. And so the question for this week was, who was the very first American citizen to be canonized? If you think that you know that answer, won the prize, the image of the faces of Mary, send me an email to miraclehunter@ewtn.com, and maybe we'll be answering your question on the air next week. We need to take a short break, but when we come back, we're going to be talking with author Kevin Wells about a future saint in our Catholic Church, and that is Father L. Schwartz. Stay with us for that.

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1: In the name of the Father, and of the Son, and of the Holy Spirit. Amen. God, our provident Father, we ask your compassion upon the people of Venezuela in this time of devastation. Send your holy angels to help those in distress. Your children have been displaced. Many are lost. Their families are fearful how they will go on. Bring salvation to this tragic situation. Jesus, we trust in you. Come, Holy Spirit, renew the face of the earth. Amen.
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3: 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This is Michael O'Neill. I'm the Miracle Hunter. People know the show, They Might Be Saints, which airs on EWTN Weekly now. You can catch it on Mondays at 11:30 Eastern Time in the morning, or on Fridays at 5 p.m. Eastern Time. And it's been an exciting journey filming the lives of these Americans on the path to sainthood, future saints, you might say. When I've gone and traveled to these various places around the United States and met the people who promote the causes, it's really an inspiring thing. And 2 years ago or so, I was in Chalco, Mexico, which is a very poor area in near Mexico City, on the outskirts of Mexico City. And I had the privilege of witnessing the work of a priest from Washington, D.C. His name was Father Aloysius Schwartz, and he is the subject of our next episode coming up on They Might Be Saints on March 16th at 5:30 p.m. Eastern Time. The work that this priest did, dedicating his life to the service of the poor children of the world, is absolutely amazing. And I'm not much of an emotional person myself, but it brought me to tears, literally, when I came back to the United States and told people about it, because this was such an amazing thing to see how he lifted these people from their situation and brought the faith to them. We're so excited today to talk with an author who's got a great new book coming out. The name of the book is Priest and Beggar, The Heroic Life of Venerable Al Schwartz, and that's Kevin Wells. Welcome back to the show today, Kevin.
4: Michael, it's great to be back. Thanks for having me.
3: Yeah, I'm so excited that you're putting together this book, and I know it's coming out from Ignatius Press down the road a little bit. May 20th will be the official launch date, and I'm sure people can buy early release copies if you go to, or at least reserve a copy if you go to Amazon or Ignatius Press. But we're excited about this book because it tells the story of an incredible man, and you know, I'm always looking for miracles. That's what I do for a living. But going to Mexico and going to Chalco, that very poor area where he set up Girls Town, this Father Al did, and it really was perhaps the greatest miracle I've seen with my own two eyes. And so so I'm excited to talk to you today about, I know you wrote a book, Priests We Need. We've talked about that on the radio show before, but tell us a little bit, what got you interested in the life of Venerable Al Schwartz?
4: Well, Michael, it's interesting. In 2019, Sophia released a book I had written, The Priests We Need to Save the Church, I guess it got pretty wide readership, and one of the readers came up to me one night, and he said, Kevin, I know who the priest we need is. His name is Al Schwartz, and I want you to write his biography. And, you know, I scratched my head. I've heard of him, but I really didn't know much about him. So he gave me a couple books, and I read them. And Michael, I'll tell you, you know, to prepare for the Priest We Need book, I had read the biographies of Philip Neri, John Vianney, Maximilian Kolbe, Damien the Leper, Vincent de Paul, did a lot of research on some of the greatest precincts. And what I had seen or what I had read in the life of Venerable Aloysius Schwartz was unlike anything I had encountered in these great biographies of these precincts. It was incomprehensible. You saw it and cried. And when I went down, Michael, I cried too. What he did, and as the Miracle Hunter, what he did, I think, can only be described as of God. It was miraculous.
3: Absolutely. So let's sort of paint the picture for people so people know who this man is. So Father Al Schwartz is a priest from Washington, D.C., and tell the story of how does he decide to take on a missionary life?
4: It's great. Well, so Father Al grew up in the teeth of the Depression. He was born in 1930, right in the heart of the Depression. He had learned early on, he had seen up close poverty. His family was very poor. He rose above it and was drawn closer to God in this poverty. I don't know why, but he was. He wanted to become a priest at an early age. So what had happened, Michael, is he went to Minor Seminary in Baltimore. And as a 14-year-old, a Mary Knoll missionary named Father Charles Byrne came to, Father Patrick Byrne came to his seminary and essentially told a room full of young seminarians, consider

0: they're becoming a martyr in the Far East where I am. I'm in Japan. The bombs were just dropped. They're looking for something new. They want to become Catholic. And you, seminarian, you have the power in your hands to bring them the healing balm of the Catholic faith. Come with me. Become a martyr for Christ. And that day, he was resolved to sort of become Jesus Christ crucified as a missionary. And the tone was set. He said, I want to go to some of the poorest places in the world to serve Christ.
1: Yeah, and so where did he go? I mean, I think that his impact, you know, I was just in Mexico and I saw his girl's town, but he set up homes in other places as well, the Philippines, Korea. Talk about sort of the global reach that his work has had.
0: Sure. So what happened was he ended up in Belgium at a seminary in Belgium. And as a 27-year-old, he told his formator, I want to go to literally the worst place in the world. And the formator said, well, the Korean War just ended. He said, send me there. So he ended up going to Korea, and he got off the train that took him from Seoul to the southern peninsula, and he saw orphans everywhere in the streets. He saw the tubercular. He saw lepers. He saw homeless beggars. And he said, I need to save them. I need to do this because I told Mary, essentially, he gave his priesthood over to Mary, that I would. And he went from Korea, then he went to the Philippines. And Michael, as you know, in his dying days when he was diagnosed with Lou Gehrig's disease, he said, you know what? I think Mary is calling me to Mexico. So as he was suffering from ALS, he took off from Mexico and started his mission there.
1: Absolutely. And I think that going to Mexico and seeing what I saw, it was amazing. And I think that somebody described it to me as we were approaching Chalco. And it was one of these things where when we were driving up in the bus, we were going through what I would describe as the worst, most dangerous-looking area I've ever been through in my entire life. And these steel gates open, and then, you know, sort of a paradise is behind the doors. And we're greeted by these girls who've been pulled off the streets, perhaps, in Mexico. And they describe them as girls who had never used a fork and knife, who had never used a toilet, who had never slept in a bed. And these girls go on to, you know, enter either religious life or become doctors and lawyers and engineers and the whole thing, big members of society who brought their communities up with them and their families as well. So it was amazing to see these young women, and it was really eye-opening. I think that one of the things that really drew my attention is when we went to Mass, and they celebrated the Mass, and they did a Eucharistic procession. And each one of those girls, to my eye, they were locked on to that Eucharistic host being processed through the aisle, and they were each so reverent, and it was just an amazing thing for me to see, and I just never thought I'd see anything like that ever again. So the fact that Father Al has spread this far and wide all over the world is amazing. How many children are the estimates at these days as far as people who have gone through his programs?
0: Sure. Well, today, this very day, there's 21,000 children in 17 different locations in Africa, in the Far East, and over here in the West, in Central and South America. Over 170 graduates have gone through these Boys Towns and Girls Towns. It's fully accredited five-year high school education. And Michael, I'll tell you what impacts me the most is not only is he taking these children who grew up orphans, who plowed fields barefoot at the age of 8 or 9 with no food when they got home at night. I mean, devastated lives, the poorest of the poor. But what these Sisters of Mary do, the order that Father Al founded, there's over 400 sisters in this order that take care of these children and educate them. What they do after 5 years is not only, as you mentioned, Michael, do they send them out as doctors and nurses and priests and sisters, but they send them out as witnesses, as sort of missionaries to the world. They're sort of like born-again Lazaruses that go into the world as Catholic missionaries.
1: We're talking today with Kevin Wells, author of Priest and Beggar, The Heroic Life of Venerable Al Schwartz. That'll be out from Ignatius Press on May 20th. And we're talking ahead of the They Might Be Saints episode related to Father Al Schwartz. That'll be airing March 16th at 5:30 p.m. Eastern Time. We encourage people to tune in to find out about the life of this incredible priest. And when you reflect back on the life of Father Al, how did he do this? I mean, it's miraculous in so many ways. The hand of God guided this or touched this, but how did he actually make this happen in such a big way?
0: Well, I think it's two steps. Well, when he was in seminary, he went to the obscure apparition site of Banneau, where he sort of fell in love with the Virgin of the Poor, Our Lady of Banneau. But for the first time in the history of apparitions,

0: revealed herself as Our Lady of the Poor. So he sort of said, I am determined, Mary, to feed the poor all over the world. I will not take a day off for the remainder of my priesthood. I will become your slave to the poor. So once he determined to do that, he literally millions of dollars started to come in when he said this. Okay, I have hundreds of thousands of the dying in Korea. How do I get the money? So he had an idea. He said, there's this fancy stitch, this embroidery, this stitch that the Koreans make that no one else makes. So he had these handkerchiefs, and he hired 3,000 poor women in Korea and said, I want you to put on this handkerchief, sort of whimsical scenes of kids walking through a playground or on a seesaw or maybe a girl fetching water from a well. I'm going to send them to America with a couple pictures of the poverty of Korea. And within 6 months, millions of dollars started to come in. And within about 10 years, he was receiving tens of millions of dollars. Roger Staubach, Jimmy Stewart, Bing Crosby, Hollywood stars started to say, boy, this priest is a hero. And after that, it just started to roll more. And before long, really hundreds of millions of dollars, literally, started to come in, and he had the largest nonprofit in the world. And get this, Michael, you may know this. Because he didn't want any scandal to come his way, he said, I'm going to live in a shack with no plumbing and no electricity, nothing, because I don't want any form of impropriety or anyone to think that I might be using the money. I just need to be with God, because God's going to tell me how to handle this money.
1: Yeah, it's an absolutely amazing story. We're talking today about Father Al Schwartz. He's the subject of the book Priest and Beggar, The Heroic Life of Venerable Al Schwartz, written by Kevin Wells, whom we're talking with today. That'll be out on May 20th. And, of course, on They Might Be Saints, March 16th at 5:30 p.m. Eastern, we'll be airing an episode on EWTN all about this incredible priest. And when you learned about the life of Father Al Schwartz, I'm going to ask you sort of a personal question here. How did it affect your life of faith when you encountered, you said you studied all these incredible priests for the book, The Priest We Need, but how did that affect you personally other than wanting to write about him?
0: I think that's a great question. It's a simple answer. Too much comfort is dangerous for me, whether it's grabbing a bag of chips when I don't want it, or whether it's sleeping in an extra hour or not obliging those duties that my family demands of me, you know, hugging my wife, playing catch the baseball with my son, playing Monopoly with my daughter when I don't feel like it. It's when I sort of die to myself, as Father Al showed me, when I become sort of the slaughtered lamb and just give of myself, as Father Al gave to Mary in his slavery and his servitude to her. It's when it's kind of the acronym FAMILY, F-A-M-I-L-Y. Forget about me, I love you. And my own little sort of spectrum as a dad and a husband and as a neighbor and as an employee, it's when I sacrifice the most, is that I guess I look most like Christ on the cross and like Father Al.
1: Yeah, and I think what's great about Father Al, and I feel the same way as you do, I think he's such an inspiration for our own personal lives. And I think that when we look at Father Al's life, we talk about his future sainthood, because I think that I think even Tom and Gloria Sullivan, who are benefactors to some of the great works of Father Al in Chalco and otherwise, I think they tell the story in the documentary that will be airing on March 16th at 5:30 p.m. On EWTN. They say, when Father Al visited their home and after they left, they looked at each other and looked in their eyes and said, we have met a saint. And he's now a venerable, which means he's along the path to sainthood, moving from servant of God to venerable. His life of heroic virtue has been validated. What needs to happen next in order for Father Al to be declared a saint?
0: Well, I think it's what you know so well, Michael. There needs to be a few miracles that are attributed to him. To move things along, and also I think because Father Al prayed not to be known, he thought in a certain way if his work was known that it would become tainted. So I kind of broke the seal with a biography, and Michael, you have too with the documentary. He's known now, and we need people to pray. There's a beatification prayer that can be found on worldvillages.org to pray for his beatification. And if you're ill and you're sick and you need a miracle, pray for Father Al. The sisters have told me, and maybe, Michael, they've told you the same, that already more than two dozen folks claim that they've been healed because of prayer to Father Al. It hasn't been studied and documented by the Vatican just because they haven't decided to go that way. But we're at the point now, once when people really understand the power and the magnitude of his priesthood. I think as far as someone who is an intercessor, I don't know who you would want to go to more than Father Al. And plus, we don't have a patron saint of Lou Gehrig disease, of ALS, which Father Al died from.
1: That's a great point. And so they're seeking miracles, and people can actually see the intercessory prayer at the end of the special. The They Might Be Saints program will be flashing that up as well, but check out the World Villages website as well. So we're so grateful to you, Kevin Wells, author of the new book, Priest and Beggar, The Heroic Life of Venerable Al Schwartz, coming out from Ignatius Press on May 20th. And also, we encourage people to tune in to the program on They Might Be Saints about Father Aloysius Schwartz on March 16th at 5:30 p.m. Eastern Time, only here on EWTN. So thank you so much, Kevin, for joining us on today's program.
0: Thank you very much, Michael.
1: God bless. And that was Kevin Wells, author of Priest and Beggar. Check that book out when it becomes available, and be sure to tune in on March 16th at 5:30 p.m. Eastern Time for They Might Be Saints, where we're going to be telling the story of this incredible priest who you're not going to forget, and his name is Father Aloysius Schwartz. We need to take a short break, but when we come back, we'll be looking at the question of the week. Stay with us for that.
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3: In the Gospel for the 13th Sunday of Ordinary Time, we read Jesus say to his apostles, "Whoever loves father or mother more than me is not worthy of me, and whoever loves son or daughter more than me is not worthy of me, and whoever does not take up his cross and follow me is not worthy of me. Whoever finds his life will lose it, and whoever loses his life for my sake will find it." These words are challenging. Why does Jesus say them? Does Jesus have something against the profound love that we can have for our parents, or the intense love that we could have for our children? Does Jesus not want us to have a happy life by not having suffering and sorrow in it? Of course Jesus wants to bless all that is truly loving. Of course Jesus wants us to have happiness in this life. So then how do we interpret his words? This is important because many people don't follow Jesus with all their hearts because they're scared of losing something. We're afraid that God will take something away of the intensity of our relationships or of the things that make us happy in life. In fact, however, nothing could be further from the truth. In fact, loving God doesn't take anything away from your life. Instead, loving God makes everything better. When you put God first, you allow every other love that you have to be attached to the infinite, every imperfect love that you have to be attached to the perfect. You don't limit your love, you expand your love. And therefore, you don't limit your life, you expand your life. God redefines our happiness. He reminds us of those profound words of Mother Teresa. If you want joy, look for love. And so loving God will not take away our joy. Instead, it's the only thing that guarantees it.
2: For more information, go to www.stjohnleadershipnetwork.org.
4: We pray because we want to come into union with God. He wants to breathe His life into us, and we want to accept that life. Because in accepting that life, we begin to experience the abundance that He has in mind for us to receive. Pray to God. Lift your praises high to God and present to Him every supplication that you might find the grace you need for the present moment that He presents to you. Everything good comes from prayer, says Mother Teresa of Calcutta, and so it is true.
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1: Welcome back. 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This is Michael O'Neill. I'm the Miracle Hunter. Hey, I love getting your questions. People write in from around the world about miracles happening in today's world and those that have happened centuries ago. And here's a question about the most famous Marian devotion from Canada. It says, "Dear Michael, I can't tell whether Our Lady of the Cape from Canada was ever Vatican or Bishop approved. Can you please clarify? Thank you very much, Monica from Arlington, Texas." Well, thanks, Monica, for your question. And I think some people are confused a little bit about this Notre Dame du Cap or Our Lady of the Cape from Canada.

people who have heard the name think of it as a Marian apparition, but actually it is a miraculous statue. And so since it is not an apparition, we don't need to look to see if they did an approval of the supernaturality of those events or investigate any messages. We kind of need to look to see if there was a canonical crowning or a visit by a pope to that shrine. And so that's the way we can sort of judge whether it's been approved or validated or supported by the church. And so in 1904, Pope Pius X, he actually did authorize that canonical coronation for the statue, and it was carried out by the bishop there. And it's a shamrock girdled crown was provided by the Irish community of Montreal as well. But a second coronation happened in August 1954 by Cardinal Valeri. He represented Pope Pius XII, and that's often how it's done. Oftentimes the Pope himself doesn't go there, but they'll send a representative to do one of these special coronations. But Pope John Paul himself stopped there in 1984 during a visit to Quebec. So we have the optics of the Pope, Pope himself, on that shrine property, so that shows it to be a fully recognized miraculous event. And that's Our Lady of the Cape from Canada. So thanks, Monica, for that question. If you have a question for the Miracle Hunter, you can send me an email to miraclehunter@ewtn.com, and maybe we'll be answering your question on the air next week. Let's take a look at the 365 Days with Mary project. We do this every week, where we look at the Marian devotion of the day that lines up exactly to that date in the calendar. And we're all familiar with Fatima, May 13th, or Lourdes, February 11th, or Guadalupe, December 12th, but believe it or not, there's a different other Marian devotion that lines up to each and every day of the calendar year. And so for today's date, March 13th, we've got the Devpetrov Mother of God icon from Russia. And the Devpetrov Mother of God is an icon of the tenderness style, showing the mother and child cheek to cheek. And according to pious tradition, the icon appeared miraculously on March 13th, 1392, and that's February 29th in the old calendar. And the written record doesn't say much about its early history or the origin of that name. The earliest written account of the Devpetrov Mother of God icon places the image in the stone church of St. Nicholas, built in 1666 in Batyushkovo, a village 35 miles from Moscow. And the icon and bejeweled sheath were stolen in the 1930s when attackers killed the watchman. After the image was found nearby in the mud without its jewels, the priest returned the icon to its place of honor in the church. And that's the Devpetrov Mother of God icon from Russia in the year 1392, when it had that miraculous appearance. If you want more information on this fascinating devotion, or any of the hundreds of other Marian devotions from around the world, you can connect to the 365dayswithmary.com website, or connect to the Facebook feed with over 10,000 followers. 365 Days with Mary. Let's take a look at sainthood news. We do this each week. We talk about the people who might be saints on the path. We have going from servant of God to venerable to blessed to saint. And so we try to report on those people who are being processed along the way. And there was kind of exciting news this past week. I was actually interviewed on Al Cresta's show about this, this occurrence. We have a future saint in our in America whose name is Father Emil Capon, and he is a servant of God currently, but I believe that he will be declared venerable very shortly in March of this past year, right as the pandemic was hitting. I think there was going to be a meeting in Rome about his possible declaration as venerable. So I think very shortly we'll hear more about this Medal of Honor chaplain. And so the news was, though, that the Department of Defense investigators have identified the remains of the U.S. Army chaplain and servant of God, Father Emil Capon, among the unknown Korean War soldiers buried in a Hawaiian cemetery. And this was surprising to the priest's relatives and devotees in his home state of Kansas. And people were just excited that his body would be coming home. And, there have been numerous articles written about this all over the internet on CNN even, and other secular news sources, because this was such a big deal. He was a chaplain during World War II and became known for his service in the Korean War in the U.S. Army's 8th Cavalry Regiment. And he was taken prisoner. He served and ministered to other soldiers in a prison camp, where he died on May 23rd, 1951. And the U.S. Department of Defense Prisoner of War Accounting Agency determined that the priest's remains were among the unidentified soldiers buried

the National Cemetery in Hawaii. And so many soldiers' remains have been moved there from North Korea in the 1950s. And so there are many people excited about this, including the Bishop of Wichita. And you might be wondering, does this affect his sainthood cause in any way? They were going to proceed with that sainthood cause with or without his body, so this was not a holdup for the cause proceeding. But I think that it's a great thing. The people there who have a great devotion to Father Emil Kapon will be excited to know that he's back home in Kansas. And so that was the sainthood news of the week. Let's check out the might-be saint of the day. And we do this every week where we look at the might-be saint of the day. And that connects with my television series, They Might Be Saints, which airs weekly on EWTN on Mondays at 11:30 a.m. Eastern Time, or on Fridays at 5 p.m. Eastern Time. But this upcoming week, we have a brand new episode coming out, and that's on May 16th at 5:30 p.m. Eastern Time. And so that is the story of Father Al Schwartz. And in this episode, or these programs, we talk about miracle workers to martyrs, to those ordinary people living extraordinary lives of heroic virtue. And these are the people that make us wonder if someday they might be saints. And so for today's date, we always try to connect a future saint with the day's date. So May 13th, we've got Blessed Agnellus of Pisa. And he was born to an Italian nobility, and he was received into the Franciscans by Saint Francis himself. This is the second week we've talked about one of St. Francis's companions. And he was a deacon, and he was at the first Franciscan friary in Paris, France, and he worked with the University of Paris there. He was appointed by St. Francis to introduce the Franciscans to England in the year 1224. And with eight other associates, he established houses in Canterbury and London there in England, and a school for friars in Oxford. He became friends with King Henry III, and he helped prevent civil war between Henry and the Earl Marshal. He was known for his personal piety and his strict adherence to the Franciscan rule, especially on the matter of poverty. And so he actually died on May 7th, 1236 in Oxford, England, of dysentery, but his body was later reported to be incorrupt up to the time of the Oxford House was dissolved by King Henry VIII. And so that was he was confirmed as a blessed on September 4th, 1892. So he just needs that one more miracle before he becomes Saint Agnellus of Pisa. And that's the Might Be Saint of the Day for May 13th, Blessed Agnellus of Pisa. For more information on They Might Be Saints, you can check out theymightbesaints.com. We need to take a short break, but when we come back, we'll be speaking with Robert Guthrieman, the recipient of one of the most incredible miracle stories that I've ever heard. Stay with us for that.

0: Father Benedict Groeschel.
1: I often go back to my childhood. In church, we love to be reverent, to Christ present in the Eucharist, to Christ on the cross. But I was also impressed by our sisters who taught us in school to pray before every class, to pray for what we needed. Because we could be irreverent, we were taught to go to confession on Saturday and to ask ourselves, did we say our prayers well and without distraction? All this was reverence. Now what do I see? I hear one irreverence after another. And week after week, month after month, the media churns out things that make fun of religion in general and make fun of Christianity in particular, and particularly make fun of the Catholic Church. No class. Absolutely no class.
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4: Welcome back. 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This is Michael O'Neill. I'm the Miracle Hunter. People who listen to this show know that I love talking about the saints and the path to sainthood that requires two miracles, two intercessory miracles, showing that that person is in heaven with God interceding for us here on earth. And we've got a handful of cases here in the United States, perhaps less than 30. And the number of active canonization causes in the United States is less than 100. So there are these causes underway to try to propel these people to be recognized as saints, even from the United States. And it's always exciting when an American gets recognized because it's amazing to know that there was a person of that holiness walking amongst us here on American soil. And one of those American saints, and there's very, very few of them, is Saint Catherine Drexel from Philadelphia. And she was an incredible saint, a philanthropist and otherwise. And she has two incredible miracles that are related in some way that led to her canonization. And we're so grateful today to speak to one of the recipients of those miracles, and that is Robert Guthrman. Welcome to the show today, Bob.
5: Thank you, Michael. It's always a pleasure to hear you.
4: It's great to have you back. And your story is an amazing one, and I think that people will be edified by hearing what you went through and the devotion that resulted or that impelled you to seek out St. Catherine Drexel for her help. So let's take it back to that fateful day or those early days when you realized that there was something that you were in desperate need of help with. Talk about what happened with your hearing.
5: Well, Michael, when I was 14 years old, I developed a very severe ear infection. And this ear infection was more severe than any of the ear infections that I've had before that. And as it continued to get worse, the doctors, the family doctor would, she recommended that I would go to see a specialist. And as the specialist started to treat me, it wasn't getting any better. It was actually getting worse. We were referred to another specialist. This specialist wanted to do an exploratory operation to find out exactly what was going on. And where I grew up, Bensalem, Pennsylvania, is where Catherine Drexel, as we knew, Mother Catherine Drexel, had her order. And growing up, my brothers and I were altar servers there at the convent. And at the time when I was had this ear infection, my three older brothers were actually working for the sisters at the time. And this pain that I was experiencing was very intense. And as a family of faith, we gathered each night for dinner, but the rosary was said each night after dinner. But one night, one of the sisters had called to talk to my brother about his job. Mom answered the phone and was talking with sister about this pain that I was experiencing. I was in an awful lot of pain. And you know, sister said, well, we believe that Mother Catherine is in heaven and that we're going to pray for your son, and we'd like you to pray as well. And they were praying that the pain would go away, or at least I'd be able to tolerate the pain.
4: Sure.
5: As I said, this this doctor that we were referred to wanted to do an exploratory operation. And in the course of that operation, he found out that this infection was so bad that it ate away two of the bones in my right ear.
4: Oh, my goodness. And how did that affect your hearing?
5: Well, the doctor explained to my parents afterwards that because these two bones were completely destroyed, that I would never again hear out of my right ear.
4: Wow.
5: That night after the operation, I was, you know, asleep. I was coming out of the anesthesia. My mother stayed at the hospital that night, but someone in the hallway had hollered out, "Bobby," calling for somebody down the hall. And I woke up. The guys I went to school with always called me Bob. And I asked my mother, I said, "Who's calling me?" And she said, "Well, nobody's calling you." She said, "Go back to sleep." And the next morning when the doctor came in, you know, for his rounds, Mom told him what happened. I woke up when somebody called Bobby. And he said, "Mom, there's nothing wrong with his left ear." He said, "But out of his right ear, he'll never hear again." Hmm. And over the course of the next couple of days, I was, you know, complaining about the noise in the room. The room that I was in was a dormitory style.

0: room, and it was kind of noisy. There's five other kids in that room. And again, Mom said, you know, he wants to get his room changed. There's, you know, too much noise here. And the doctor said, well, Mom, there's nothing wrong with his left ear. There's right ear. He's never going to hear from again, you know. And every, like I said, over the course of the next couple days, you know, telling him I could hear, he finally took me down and gave me a hearing test and found out that I could hear. And a week or so after I was released from the hospital, we were back for an office visit. And, you know, he was looking in my ear, and he was writing down in his notes. And he said, I don't believe what I'm seeing. And my mother said to him, well, what are you seeing? He said, his body is reconstructing anatomy. And as he's talking, he's writing this down in his notes. And then next to that, he wrote, is this possible? And he underlined it. My mother said to him, well, what does that mean? He said, his body's healing itself. He said, there was a lot of damage in there. And he says, and I fully expect to get back in there and do some reconstructive surgery. He said, but if his body keeps healing the way it is, he said, I'll never have to touch this boy again. And he never did. At that point, my mother had said to him, do you believe in miracles? And, you know, the doctor said, well, when you work with children every day of your life, he said, you have to believe in miracles. And for the first time, my mother had said to him, I believe that this is a miracle through the intercession of Mother Catherine Drexel. And although he didn't agree with her, he said, I have no other explanation.
1: And so what happened? What happened next? What did you do? You had this. Your mother believed it to be a miracle. You could hear. The doctor confirms that bones are regrowing in your ear. What did you do next with this information?
0: Well, he could not see that the miracle that the bones were growing back, but he could. He had no explanation as to why I was hearing. We left his office that day. And we drove right to the convent and knocked on the door, and we talked to one of the sisters who had answered the door and told them exactly what was happening. And she asked my mother to write everything down and to send her that information. And my mother did that. And shortly after that, we got a call from the Archdiocese of Philadelphia asking us to come down to their offices downtown, and they had asked us, you know, what was going on, you know, and we told them, and they interviewed me by myself. They interviewed my mother. They brought the doctor in and interviewed him. And before we left that day, they asked us to sign this piece of paper. And this piece of paper basically said that we were not allowed to talk about this until they gave us permission to do so. And then over the next 14 years, they investigated what we told them. I would get a call to go to, you know, a hospital and get an MRI or, you know, go get an X-ray or go get a CAT scan. So they used a variety of different hospitals and doctors to investigate this. And then they took all that information and sent it to Rome. And Rome had their doctors evaluate the results of these tests. 14 years later, it was made official that this was indeed a miracle through the intercession of Catherine Drexel.
1: So what did you do over the course of all these years? Going back to the doctor, getting rechecked, and what did you think was going to happen with this case?
0: Well, in our hearts, we knew that it was a miracle. We just weren't allowed to talk about it. As a family, we still gathered together each night to say the rosary. You know, when we had our dinner, rosary was said. We still prayed to Catherine Drexel every day. But it gave us, you know, really, as a family, it gave us really something to understand that, you know, we were blessed. We were truly blessed.

0: And whether Rome made it official or not, we knew that a miracle had taken place.
1: And the whole idea of keeping this secret, not telling anybody about what had happened or what was in process, was that a difficult thing to kind of contain this incredible event that had happened to you and not really share it?
0: In a way, yes. And in another way, no. I mean, looking back, it was kept really within the family and those who would ask, close friends and relatives that were also asked to pray. We talked about it between ourselves as a family, but there was no real pressure to let it out. And then the idea behind their theory, I guess, was not to contaminate any aspect of that. You know what I'm saying? There would be always a lot of people that would doubt, possibly throw, their own information in there that would hamper the investigation that they were trying to do. So in that case, it was kind of easy to keep that secret. But the excitement of knowing that you had a miracle was kind of difficult as well.
1: Absolutely. We're talking today with Robert Guthrieman, the miracle recipient in the case of St. Catherine Drexel, validated by Rome as miraculous. And we're finding out next, what happened? How did they contact you or give you the official word that this was truly a miracle and one that they'd be using in order to lead to Catherine Drexel's beatification?
0: Well, it was kind of interesting because I had gotten home from work and I got a phone call from Sister Thomasita Daly, who was leading the cause from the convent side of it. And Sister Thomasita had said to me that that the miracle had been made official and that there would be a news conference the next day. And she wanted me to be there. And it was kind of funny now that we look back at it, and I said to her, well, sister, I've been dating this girl for, a few months now, and can I let her know before this food conference? And Sister Thomasita said, I think you better.
1: Yeah, that's amazing. And what about returning to work after such a news conference or this word getting out? What was that like?
0: But that, again, it posed a lot of questions, I guess, because people see me then as they do now. It's just a regular guy. I get up like everybody else. I go to work and I do my job and, I have good days and bad days like everybody else, Sure, they questioned me about it, and asked about it. But it didn't really give me any kind of celebrity status between my coworkers.
1: We're talking today with Robert Guthrieman about his miracle that led to the beatification of St. Catherine Drexel. And when we sort of reflect back on the medical view of all this, the last time you saw a doctor, did what was that experience like, the very last doctor visit, somebody checking your ears and checking to see what had happened there?
0: Well, I don't remember the very last time that I had talked to a doctor, but I did, in the course of that investigation, I was at one of the hospitals in Philadelphia, and the doctor was looking in my ear, and he actually put a probe into my ear. And he asked me, he said, do you know why you're here? And I said, I was sent here to have my ears checked. And he said to me, well, it's a lot more than that. He said, somebody is looking to find out if a miracle took place. And he told me, he said, in order to hear, you need three bones. And some doctor said two of them are missing. And as he's got this probe in my ear, I could see the screen in front of me, and he starts pointing out the different bones. He said, well, here's one, here's another one, and the other one will be behind this flap. He said, we can't see it now. He said, but you'd have to actually move that flap to see it. He said, but He said, if it was up to me, he said, I would say no, because I can see these bones. He said, but it's not up to me. He said, I'm just going to forward the information. And I got kind of nervous about that. And when I left the hospital and got home that day, I called Sister Thomasita. I said, Sister Thomasita, I said, I think we have a problem. And she said, well, what seems to be the problem? I said, well, the doctor actually showed me two of the bones. He said, and there's another one in there. Now, through all these tests that I've been going through over the years, nobody ever gave me the results. So I didn't know. And Sister said, well, what did you think the miracle was all about? Those bones have been restored.
1: Hmm.
0: Now, if you, you know, lose a finger or a leg, whatever, it's not going to grow back. The doctor that operated on me testified under oath that two of these bones were completely gone. And now the bones are there. And I can hear.
1: That is amazing. What a chilling miracle. It is absolutely amazing. We've been talking today with Robert Gotherman about his miracle that led to the beatification of St. Catherine Drexel. And when they do canonization causes and miracles at Lourdes, it must be an instantaneous, complete, and lasting cure. And when they say complete, they won't actually validate a miracle unless the condition has been restored. So you were fully restored. Those bones were missing from your ear. You had lost them, and they had grown back. So that was an absolute true miracle, as validated by doctors. And so as we wrap up the interview today, what does this mean for you and your life of faith? This happened when you were young, and over the course of many years, they investigated it. But this was a big deal. It led to the beatification of one of the very few saints in the history of the United States. And, of course, it changed your life forever. What did this mean for you?
0: Well, I guess today, I mean, I have a very strong faith. And, you know, when the miracle first took place, when it was finally validated, you think to yourself, well, what do you have to do? What do you have to pay? You know, how do you pay back God for such a, you know, a fantastic gift? And the idea there is that there's no way you can pay back God, you know. But it gives me today a very real presence that God loves each and every one of us with a love that we could never in this lifetime imagine. And, you know, there's no way to repay God for that. And so I, you know, for many years I've taught and helped to teach the RCIA program in my home parish. And I thought that, you know, if I can bring other people to the realization that, you know, this is a faith worth living, you know, and that God truly does love us, maybe that's what I'm called to do.
1: Absolutely. Well, we're so grateful for your reflections on that. And Bob, congratulations on the miracle. It was absolutely amazing. And that really has, I'm sure, inspired the faith of many people listening here today. So we're so grateful to you, Robert Gotherman, for talking about the miracle you received through the intercession of St. Catherine Drexel. Thank you so much for joining us on today's program.
0: It's always my pleasure, Michael, and it's been great talking to you again.
1: God bless. That was Robert Gotherman, an incredible story of bones growing back in his ear, hearing restored, all through the intercession of one of our great American saints, St. Catherine Drexel. And that's all the time we have for today's show. If you missed any of this episode or want to catch up on past episodes, you can go to ewtn.com/radio, search for Miracle Hunter, check out the audio archives, or download the free EWTN app. I'd like to thank my guest, Robert Gotherman, for talking about his incredible miracle through the intercession of St. Catherine Drexel, and Kevin Wells for talking about the next episode of They Might Be Saints, talking about Father Al Schwartz that airs on March 16th at 5:30 p.m. Eastern Time. Be sure to tune in for that. 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We'll be taking a trip to see the Marian Shrines of France, including Pont-Main, which is celebrating its 150th anniversary of the apparition.

0: happens there, and La Salette, which is celebrating also its 175th apparition, year anniversary of the apparitions there. And we'll be going, of course, to Lourdes Parish, Lisieux, and other places that are absolutely amazing in France. So check that out, nativitypilgrimages.com/miraclehunter. And sign up for the newsletter on miraclehunter.com for more information on miracle stories, where I'll be speaking next, upcoming book releases, and more. And I'd like to thank you for joining me today on Miracle Hunter, where from claims of healings and visions, the world's most inexplicable events, whether you're a believer or a skeptic, the truth is always worth the hunt. 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
3: Mother Angelica, answering the call.
4: We have another call. Hello?
5: Hi, Mother.
4: Hello.
5: This is Ellen. I want a little preface here that recently I've gone through a great deal of torment, and my son, I discovered, went from alcoholism to heroin. I have been financially depleted and emotionally and every other thing, and I thought my heart was closed. But one of the benefits of this is that it was like I had Jesus on my kitchen table having coffee. I cried and I poured out my heart and soul. The closeness I have gotten through his mother and him is unreal.
4: Praise God.
5: The other thing is I received an answer to my finances. I didn't get extra, but I got what I needed.
4: Good.
5: But here's my question. First of all, I want to say one of the benefits is besides me getting that relationship with our Lord, is I've broadened my prayers not only to my son, but anybody who abuses alcohol. I've learned to, you know, we're not the only ones in this world with this problem.
4: Right.
5: I have St. Michael working on double duty, I think, with him. But one of the problems I have is once on your show you mentioned that Jesus knows everything. We should not have to keep repeating a request. Like this time, I really pleaded with them for my son's recovery, which he just got out of a rehab and is doing well so far. But I feel kind of guilty. I have a little confusion on, am I nagging our Lord?
4: Oh, no, I don't think so. You know, sometimes our dear Lord seemingly says two different things, but he never does. One, he said, trust. Your father knows you need all these things. Feast first the kingdom of heaven, and all these other things will be added. And then he said one day, knock, knock, knock, knock. So what does he say? Two opposite things? We don't have to nag. Did you ever see a nagging wife? Oh, mom. What a terrible thing, huh? Where were you this morning? Dinner's cold. Well, you're lucky you don't put it on your head. Say, we don't have to nag the Lord. He's our friend. He's our Lord. He's our Savior. He's everything to us, huh? In a case like your son, he's getting on his feet. Say, Lord, take care of him. Make him love you. That's it. He heard you. You can more than hope in God. You pray for your son every day. Once. He wants him converted more than you do. And then the rest of the day, go on loving him, praising him. He hurt you.
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8: This is a digital moment with Sandra McDevitt. Did you know there is a priest in Jackson, Michigan who was gifted the Zaketa or skull cap of Pope Pius XII? Father Tim Nelson, pastor of Our Lady, Star of the Sea, was gifted this treasure. A woman from Ann Arbor was granted an audience with Pius XII. She bought a skull cap from a local shop in Rome. She knew the Pope would take the skull cap he was wearing and exchange it for a new one. It had become a tradition of Pius XII. She brought the skull cap

0: Hello and welcome to Catholic Answers Live. I am Cy Kelly, your host. Tom Nash, our guest this hour. We're going to ask you to give us a call if you're not Catholic. We'll ask you, why aren't you Catholic? Tom, his topics, the Bible and the Eucharist and, you know, all that theology stuff, but I think the Bible and the Eucharist and the person of Jesus, those are his main areas. He's been a theologian since he was born, actually. I think he was born, he had a licentiate in theology when he was born.
1: I did not have,
0: you did?
1: To be clear. And I have a master's in theology. I like to think with my books and other research that I've earned the equivalent of a licentiate or in theology or PhD, but there may be others who disagree. But we'll just
0: There's
1: try
0: always going to be others who disagree.
1: We'll try to win.
0: We don't care about those people.
1: But I do believe that I was born made in the image and likeness of God.
0: That's praise
1: not,
0: God.
1: That is not a question of my belief. That's a reality. And I also believe I have benefited greatly from the sacraments, beginning with baptism, which I think was a big part of my life and being ordered toward feeling called from an early life. If you see my first communion photo, and I've got the eyes on the heavens kind of look, that I honestly believe that God's hand on God's hand was on my life.
0: Yeah.
1: From the earliest times, and my parents helped to cultivate that. Brothers, sisters, Catholic schools. Praise God.
0: If you're not a Catholic, call and tell us why. 888-318-7884. You know, if you listen at all, you know we love having these conversations. So you are very welcome to call. We'd love to talk with you. We just would. I'm going to ask you a question. Oh my gosh, everybody's talking about aliens, Tom. I have to say, I'm.
1: And qualify that term alien so that we...
0: Like space people.
1: There you go.
0: You know, like people from outer space.
1: There you
0: or
1: go.
0: From other dimensions,
1: yes.
0: Or whatever. Like
1: yes,
0: non-human, extraterrestrial ETs.
1: Yes. Are they beings from another planet, or are they demonic, maybe?
0: Oh, I've heard that conversation. A million conversations about would you baptize them, all that kind of stuff. So let me just get it from you, from Tom, born... a theologian. If you found yourself face to face with what appeared to be an intelligent being from another planet, how would you respond as a Catholic? How would you as a Catholic respond to that?
1: Yes, and given the fact that there is a debate in this whole matter of whether they could be, my friend, non-human intelligence that is created beings living on other planets or could be demons, I would start off by saying, praise be Jesus Christ, our Creator. Don't you agree? And the reason I would say that, I take a tip from our friend Padre Pio. You know, when you're dealing with the demonic, and it possibly could be, I'm not taking a
0: you
1: side.
0: You got to
1: be
0: here. Careful here, man.
1: I'm not taking.
0: People have been getting in trouble for saying.
1: I'm not taking a side here.
0: Okay.
1: But by being cautious and to affirm also the lordship of Jesus Christ. You know, you don't want to get into a conversation with a demon. You don't need to get into...
0: So what if the demon said, I don't know what you're talking about?
1: I think the demon
0: not
1: would
0: the
1: more
0: demon.
1: Likely...
0: I meant to say, I'm sorry.
1: Yeah, yeah.
0: The spaceman. Now you got me all messed
1: okay,
0: up.
1: Okay, all right. Well, getting back here, if the person... Just to be clear, the reason I would say, praise be Jesus Christ, or don't you agree, is that Padre Pio once had an encounter, Cy, with his what appeared to be his confessor, Father Augustino. But it was odd, because he daily confessed... He had a daily confessor, the great Padre Pio. And when he saw him, he says, hey, where'd that wound come on your head? Because he noticed that he did. He looked at him. He goes, oh, I fell down the stairs. But here, I'm here to hear your confession, my son. And he says, say praise be Jesus Christ. And the image of what would otherwise appear to be
0: his confessor
1: vanished. And so I think erring on the side of caution in dealing with any unlikely, though possible, encounter with somebody who appears to be an alien from another planet would be to start off by affirming the gospel and say, praise be Jesus Christ. Because if it is an alien, and to recognize that the possibility, you cover your bases and you, as our friend James says in James, letter to James, epistle of James, chapter 4, verse 7, resist the devil and he will flee. Now, if it happens to be and they say, oh, yes, you know, we recognize our creator God and da, da, da, da, then you might go on to other discussions. But I think it's important to affirm the lordship of Jesus Christ first and foremost. So as a preemptive means, both for your own spiritual defense, but also as an evangelization, if it happens to be someone who is non-demonic, but

0: it being from another planet.
1: Is that Jesus? Yeah. We're supposed to, oh, no. Who said test the spirits? Who was that St. Paul? Said test
2: the spirits? Yeah, St. Paul. And yeah, there's, yeah, it's important to.
1: So, yeah.
2: And so here, again, it's evangelistic. It's also self-preservational. And we can get into those other conversations. We've got great resources. Paul Thigpen, the great Paul Thigpen, Dr. Thigpen takes.
1: What does he think?
2: He takes, now he's one who wrote also on Saints Who Battled with Satan from Tan Books.
1: Yeah.
2: So he takes the demonic very seriously. He had his own encounter.
1: But what does he say about space people?
2: Well, he thinks that these unidentified flying objects, or as they say now, unidentified anomalous phenomena, not UFO, but UAP. He thinks that there can be intelligent life, and he goes through the history of the church's teaching of the possibility of different saints and things like that. On the other hand, we got Father Dwight Longenecker, who takes a position, oh, I think these are demons, and to act accordingly. He wrote.
1: Do you know what I think?
2: What do you think?
1: I don't think it's either one of those things.
2: Seriously?
1: No, I don't think it's demons or aliens.
2: Okay,
1: I think that's going, like, if you see a weird image on a camera, you know, flying in front of an airplane, the first thought you have is this is a being from outer space or a demon. I think you're being a little bit dramatic. Settle down. It's some kind of weird.
2: It could be, my friend. It could be. But there have been some cases where there have been, as they say, you and I are older enough to remember the Steven Spielberg Close Encounters of the Third Kind, yeah. Late 70s.
1: I can even sing the song. Okay. I'm not going to, but okay. She's not supposed to on YouTube. But
2: there you go. We don't want to get censored and get Dr. Bender in here, and he'll get upset at us, Mr. Bender. But no, but seriously, there's a possibility.
1: Oh, yeah. Anything's possible.
2: Well, true. And so, yes, you distinguish between the objects, back to your original question, and there have been, Jimmy Akin has covered this on his Mysterious World. There was a Lonnie Zamora, who in a case in New Mexico, one of the more credible situations of an encounter and seeing what appeared to be an alien aircraft and, you know, landing, and seeing the, quote unquote, they were silver, not little green men. So the possibility is real that it, when
1: there's, I'm just saying, I don't think it's either of these things.
2: Well, I
1: think it's psychotic, I think that, episodes. No, I think, but, it's, but there's a lot of strange things happen to your camera. Not, I think
2: no,
1: it's, all that's,
2: no. You're going in an unexpected direction. But there are people who have observed,
1: yeah,
2: rational, well-trained pilots who have seen aerial phenomena that goes beyond anything. And these were craft that they've seen, and it couldn't be explained. And so it's like,
1: people see things every day.
2: No, these are trained, rational.
1: Trained, rational people see things every single day.
2: Okay, but again.
1: Misinterpret what they see.
2: Well,
1: I think the simplest explanation
2: let's go back.
1: You saw something, you don't know what it was. Well, I think that's the simplest explanation for
2: Let's
1: all
2: go back.
1: You don't agree with me. No, but, I don't mean to offend
2: well,
1: you,
2: Tom. Well, yeah, but you're going against either one and saying, I don't think it's anything. And I think you've got rational people who are not drinking and pilots
1: have seen
2: a lot of things.
1: I respect a lot of people who think otherwise.
2: Well,
1: I'm just telling you, I think
2: the
1: simplest
2: evidence,
1: explanation is you saw something, you don't know what it is.
2: Well, I think the evidence is in that that there have been observed things that, as the word anomalous denotes, go beyond the standard of human experience. The question, I think, is, are these of non-human intelligence from other planets, or could it possibly be demons who have...
1: Or neither.
2: Yes, it could be neither, but I think I think there's evidence, and Jimmy Akin would be a good one to come on. He's done some, and Jimmy, as you know, has a great intellectual bandwidth.
1: There's evidence for lots of things. There was evidence for the existence of the ether for, 1,000 years. The ether doesn't exist.
2: All right, well, let's go back.
1: Evidence is completely different than
2: instead
1: convincing
2: of,
1: evidence.
2: Since you, my friend,
1: yes.
2: Your original question is presupposed or had as a given that there would be an encounter of intelligent life. Let's not undermine your original question.
1: No, that's
2: all right. So that if there were one, I think
1: it's just that you only gave two options, and I think there is a third
2: option.
1: Okay,
2: well,
1: you said it could be either this or that,
2: but
1: I think it also could be none of the above.
2: Third presupposes that you wouldn't have the encounter, which gets rid of the question altogether.
1: Well,
2: right? There's evidence.
1: Oh, stop making good points. Knock it off.
2: It presupposes that there's evidence for that they exist, not that you're having a delusion.
1: You're right. It was my question.
2: All right, but seriously, but I think it's good for people to say, if you were to encounter, affirm Christ. As Padre Pio says, if it's a demon, then he flees. If it's not, then we'll go from there. But again, we proclaim our Lord Jesus Christ, and if it is a demon, we therefore resist him. And as James says, resist the demon and the devil and he will flee. And if it happens to be something else, then, well, we can go from there, and God will be with us, and the church can examine it. The church has no official teaching, as we affirm on our Q&A on UFOs on our Catholic.com website. Great place to get information on all things Catholic, Catholic.com. The church does not have an official teaching on this matter.
1: No.
2: But it does say, if it has teaching that would apply to, if it were demons, how to act. And if so, as well as if it's something else, then, well, they are creators under God's lordship, as St. Paul II. Paul Thigpen was pointing out that in an article that he wrote for us, an essay he wrote for us, that John Paul II did not dismiss the possibility, said if they exist, you know, they are all children of God. They're all created by God.
1: Right. So treat them right. That would be...
2: assuming that they're not demons.
1: No, that's right. Once you've gone past that point, all right.
2: So we don't want to be too presumptuous, but we also want to be prudent and on our guard. Praise be Jesus Christ, now and forever.
1: I know there are demons. I don't think there's any spacemen. We'll be right back with Tom Nash on Catholic Answers Live.
2: Hey, my thing, I need a plug. I'm lost. I'm going.
3: We're here for you. 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Catholic Answers Live.
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4: Hi, this is Mike Aquilino with a few words about St. Jerome. Praised as the greatest Bible scholar in the ancient world, St. Jerome translated the Bible not just once, but several times. Breaking new ground, he promoted consecrated life for women and involved these women in his work.

0: Welcome back. Catholic Answers Live. I'm Cy Kelly. Your host, Tom Nash, is our guest. And Tom answered my hypothetical question. And I was not well behaved when he answered the question. Because I'm the one that gave, you're right, I'm the one that gave you the hypothetical.
1: Yes.
0: And then which there really were only two options in my hypothetical. And then I acted like a big old meanie.
1: We have fun because we are Catholics.
0: Well, I have fun with you, Tom. I sometimes question, does Tom have any fun when he's around me? Because I have a
1: lot. We act in charity and have a sense of humor when we do it. Praise God.
0: 888-318-7884-888-31-TRUTH. If you're not Catholic and you'd like to call and tell us why, we'd love to hear from you. Lucy is in Fort Worth, Texas. Lucy, are you there with us?
2: Yeah, hi.
0: Hi, Lucy. How old are you?
2: I'm 13.
0: Well, thank you for calling us. Thanks very much. Have you listened very much?
2: Yeah, I've listened with my dad.
0: Wonderful. Well, first of all, let me just say you have an awesome dad. I don't think I've met him, Lucy, but I can tell already he's awesome. All right, you got a question for Tom?
2: Yes, I do. So I'm just going to tell you about my background a little bit. So I was non-denominational for like my whole life. I grew up there. And actually, my parents were like researching about it, and mm-hmm. we just turned Catholic in January. And
0: congratulations, Lucy.
2: OCIA.
1: Are your parents, have they already gone through OCIA, your parents, but you have not yet?
2: No, not yet.
0: Okay, so you're
1: all
0: going to go.
1: You're all planning on going OCIA together.
0: All right, go ahead.
1: You made your commitment, though, early on. Praise God.
2: Yeah. Go ahead. So my question is, why is the Eucharist not only a meal, but also a sacrifice?
1: Thank you very much, Lucy. We have additional things on our website, including I did a four-part series on the biblical roots of the Mass. You can go look at that. I also wrote a book about it called The Biblical Roots of the Mass. In short, what we're seeing here is that it is more than a meal because Jesus Christ, one sacrifice of Calvary, in the New Covenant Passover, he says, do this in remembrance of me. So we have, in a nutshell, that Jesus dies only once, correct? But he dies, rises from the dead, unlike other priests who, if they're, you know, he's both priest and victim, but he's God, he's omnipotent, he rises from the dead. He tells Mary Magdalene not to cling to him because he is

0: He's not ascended into the heavenly sanctuary, and he does so. And when he does so, he ascends into the heavenly sanctuary, and his sacrifice culminates in everlasting glory. He's a priest in heaven. That is very clear in the letter to the Hebrews, chapter 7, chapter 8, chapter 9. And that he is a high priest, chapter 8, says he must have something to offer. When he ascends into the heavenly sanctuary, he fulfills the Yom Kippur, Day of Atonement sacrifice, because he atones for our sins. And only once a year in the Old Covenant, it was the high priest who enters into the Holy of Holies, the innermost area of the ancient temple or wilderness tabernacle which preceded it. So we're talking about Jesus' one sacrifice. It culminates in everlasting glory. He says, do this in remembrance of me, right? And remembrance was to draw on the power of a past event or what seems to be a past event and feel its power in present. So that every year in the Old Covenant was new victims. Periodically, priests get old. They age out from age 30 to 50. But you'd have new victims every year, new lambs, and new priests eventually. With Jesus Christ, it's one priest. It's one lamb. He is the Lamb of God who takes away the sins of the world. So that when we offer anew and heaven and earth become one, thy kingdom come, thy will be done on earth as it is in heaven, Lucy, nowhere more profoundly is that fulfilled than in the Mass, because we receive the new covenant Passover from the one sacrifice which culminated everlasting glory. Heaven and earth become one, and under the appearances of bread and wine, that is, according to the order of Melchizedek, we partake in that it is a meal, but we are offering this sacrifice because people say, well, Jesus died once for all. What are you doing? You don't need to do that. Well, it's one thing to for Jesus to objectively redeem us. It's another thing for us to appropriate it subjectively. That is, personally received his atonement. And Jesus makes possible also the sacraments of confession, that after we commit grave sins after baptism, that's why we have confession. And again, what is confession but drawing on the power of the one paschal sacrifice, that Jesus' atonement, that priests don't have a power in and of themselves but because of Christ. And that we can also appropriate it as a reminder, Passover as a good reminder in the new covenant, that every time we offer that sacrifice anew in union with Christ in heaven, that we are applying the merits of his one sacrifice, his one atonement. He doesn't die anew, but the sacrifice which culminated in everlasting glory, we apply the merits anew to ourselves, to the world. And we also, in the process, it is a communion sacrifice. We receive it, as you correctly said, it is a meal. And we receive our Lord Jesus Christ under the appearances of bread and wine, according to the order of Melchizedek, which he is called, not surprisingly, in Hebrews chapter 7. And that we see, what do we see in Genesis 14? That, what did that man do, Melchizedek? He brought out an offering of bread and wine. We see that Jesus Christ himself is called the same. Why? Because, not surprisingly, do this in memory of me under the appearances of bread and wine. So we are partaking of him. We are receiving the merits of our one Eucharistic Lord. But at the same time, fundamentally, whether we receive communion or not, when we offer that sacrifice, doing it in remembrance of him, we are applying the merits of our Lord Jesus Christ anew so that we can subjectively benefit from his one sacrifice. So it is the gift that keeps on giving. It is not a re-crucifixion, but rather it is the gift that keeps on giving, which we are reminded of anew and that we partake of anew at each and every Mass.
1: Lucy, what do you think?
2: I think that's like a great answer, honestly.
0: Oh, praise be.
1: Well,
0: praise
1: he got God. Good marks. He finally got good marks, Lucy. Thank you very much.
0: Thanks, Lucy.
1: We have a book called The Eucharist is Really Jesus by our colleague Joe Heschmeyer. Do you have that one yet?
2: No.
1: You don't?
0: You'll like it.
1: All right.
0: Joe's a great writer.
1: If you hang on and somebody there gives Darren an address in Fort Worth, Texas, or wherever you want it sent, we'll send it to you, and you and your family, I think you'll really enjoy this book, The Eucharist is Really Jesus. Our guest is Tom Nash. Thank you, Lucy. You're welcome to call if you're not a Catholic, 888-318-7884. Jake,

0: is in Provo, Utah, watching on YouTube. Hey, Jake, welcome.
1: Hey, guys, can you hear me all right?
0: Very well.
2: Yes.
0: Why aren't you Catholic?
1: Okay. I'm in Provo, Utah, so I'll let you guess.
0: All right. I am going to guess. All right, I'm putting on my thinking cap. You were raised a Mormon.
1: Yes.
0: All right.
1: You are right. What a good guess.
0: I know. So, I'm good at this.
1: I would still consider myself an active member of the LDS Church. I'm just starting to think a little bit more about things.
0: Yes.
1: So I have a question about the papacy, but I want to, like, preface the question first. Because I've started to, like, doubt the great apostasy, if that's okay.
2: Sure.
0: Okay, sure. Take your time. Go ahead.
1: Thanks. So, basically, like a year ago or so, I was in Rome, and I saw the Vatican, all the other sites.
0: Yeah.
1: And, like, I just, like, became sort of interested in Catholicism.
0: Sure.
1: And, you know, I started hearing about, like, Marian apparitions and the Eucharistic miracles, and I just, like... That's an interesting thing to me that, you know, these miracles could be happening in a church that, you know, I don't believe is true. And so I started to realize I was sort of, like, uneducated when it came to, like, Catholic beliefs.
0: Yes.
1: And I'd always been told, like, a lot about the Great Apostasy. And that the Great Apostasy was not only, like, a loss of priesthood authority.
0: Yes.
1: But, like, as a result of that loss of authority, like, a loss or a change in plain and precious truth. Like the doctrine had changed because of that.
0: Yes.
1: And so I started to realize that, you know, this is something that people had told me and not something I've actually researched on my own.
0: Yes.
1: And I thought, like, it was sort of unfair to have an opinion that an entire church had apostatized and changed the doctrine and removed Christ's presence from earth.
0: Yes.
1: Without actually coming to that conclusion myself.
0: Yes.
1: And so this is, like, when I found out, like, I started to do some research that, like, Catholic beliefs and dogmas.
0: Yes.
1: Are, like, found incredibly early in the church.
0: Yes.
1: And, like, for example, a lot of the books that are written in the New Testament, like Jude, the Gospel of John, 1st through 3rd John.
0: Yes.
1: And, you know, a lot of others, like, are arguably written at the same time or after a lot of, like, the works of the early Christian, like, believers.
0: Yeah.
1: Like Clement as Bishop of Rome, St. Ignatius and his letters to Antioch. And so I started to, like, sort of come to this conclusion that, you know, how could the church have, like, apostatized at the same time that the New Testament is being written? And so, like, it seems to me sort of like an ironic thing to have a New Testament in your canon that you believe was written by the same group of people who apostatized as they're writing the Bible. Like, how can the writers of the Bible also be the ones who apostatized from it?
0: Yeah, you raise a very good question.
1: And so,
0: go ahead.
1: Question, I know this is long. I'm sorry, I'm getting there, I promise.
0: No, I said take your time. Go ahead, dude. It's worth it. This is go ahead.
1: I appreciate it. Thank you. Yeah, so basically, like, we see, you know, in history, I don't think the doctrine really changed or there's much of a basis for that.
0: And
1: in history, we also see sort of the, like, organization of the Catholic Church, like, very early on. It's like we see bishops and we see sort of, like, a primacy of Rome. So, like, Rome, I guess, like Clement was writing to someone to, like, settle a dispute. And, like, he's the Bishop of Rome.
0: Yes.
1: And so, like, I think we can see, like, Peter is a pope. Or a leader of the church.
0: Yes.
1: And we can see Clement in Rome as, like, arguably a leader of church. But we don't really see, in my opinion, early on, or at least I haven't found evidence yet, for, like, sort of, like, the papal definition that's sort of stated in Vatican I. And so I was wondering, like, was the Bishop of Rome always called Pope or the head of the church, or is it more implied, like, based on the chair of Peter with the jurisdiction of Rome?
0: All right.
2: So is it, your question
1: is, I hope that question makes
2: sense. Is your question more than on the Pope and Peter's primacy and all that, as opposed to the apostasy, or is it related to both?
1: I mean, it's sort of related to both. I think the idea of a great apostasy is, like, obviously pretty crucial to, like, the belief of the LDS Church.
2: Sure.
1: But if there is, like, a papal succession from Peter onward through the framework that he created and Jesus created, then there isn't really a great apostasy.
0: All right, Jake. Go ahead, Tom.
2: Thank you very much, Jake, and God bless you for taking the time to call us. We would see, you mentioned the Pope, and is he called a father? Well, we see he is the fulfillment in the Davidic kingdom in the Old Testament, the Old Covenant, in Isaiah 22, verses 15 to 25, talks about how there was a steward or prime minister over the house of

0: David, and how he would open and shut. And also he was called a father to the inhabitants of Jerusalem. He was under the Davidic king. Of course, we know Jesus Christ is the King of Kings, fulfills it, and is it, and therefore in restoring Israel, the kingdom of Israel, he is the King of Kings. We also see that he...
1: You got to hang on.
0: I will.
1: It was a good question, Jake. It did take a minute to get it out. So now you got to wait for your answer. We'll be right back. Tom Nash is our guest. Just one line open right now. If you're not Catholic and you want to tell us why, 888-318-7884.
2: Join Father Mitch Pacwa as he discusses the relevance of the Old Testament and the need to study it to understand our own history and culture. 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
3: I firmly believe that prayer is communication with God. And if we know that God is a loving Father, why wouldn't we want to talk to God? The reality is, we've got to talk to our family, we've got to talk to our friends, and if God is real, and God is definitely real, He wants to hear about our day. He also wants to know how we're doing and what our needs are. Prayer is communication with God.
4: This is Bishop Francois Beruti. In the name of the Father, and of the Son, and of the Holy Spirit, Amen. A prayer to end abortion. O Lord our God, who are the creator of all things, help us to acknowledge that you are the giver of life in all its forms, in nature, and in particularly the giver of life in the womb. 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In the name of the Father, and of the Son, and of the Holy Spirit, Amen.
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0: Welcome back. Catholic Answers Live. Tom Nash, our guest, Jake, on the phone from Provo, Utah. Raised Church of, Jesus Christ of the Latter-day Saints, a Mormon, and not so sure now that great apostasy happened. And of course, we as Catholics would say, no, great apostasy never did happen. But what's the evidence for the Catholic claim?
1: Yes. That's, first of all, our Lord Jesus Christ, when he founded the church on St. Peter, said the gates of hell will not prevail against it. That doesn't mean we're not going to have sinners sigh, but that the church he insulated omnipotently from having such an apostasy. It makes no sense at all that the gates of hell are not going to prevail. Say the gates of hell are not going to prevail against my church, and yet within the time of the apostles or a few centuries later, depending on one's perspective, that there's this great apostasy. If there were a great apostasy, Si, you'd see evidence from the enemies of the church. You do not. In fact, you see critical comments about the Eucharist precisely because they're saying, hey, that's kind of cannibalism from our perspective. You really believe in the real presence, don't you? And it's like, yeah. And the church was not looking to, in times of persecution, to give them unneeded reasons to persecute them, but they would say to the contrary, no, this is true, but you need to understand it properly. So those are the kinds of things you see from outsiders, not by saying, oh, look, they all fell apart. You don't see that. More to the point on St. Peter and his primacy. As I said before the break, Isaiah 22:15-25 shows that in the old covenant, that is the old covenant for the Davidic kingdom of Israel, there was not only a king, but a

0: prime minister or steward over the house of David, right? David being the king and his successors being Davidic successors. This successor had primacy. He had the power to open and shut. He also, we see that it was an office of succession, Si. That is, the corrupt Shebna is replaced by the righteous Eliakim. In the New Covenant, we see that Peter, it's founded on Peter. There's a certain primacy he has that on this church, I will build my church upon this rock, Peter. And people say, oh, no, it's just talking about his faith. No, look at John 1:42, where it talks about Cephas, rock. That's Aramaic, a Greek form of it. He is rock. He is the foundation. Not only because of Christ does the office of the papacy have primacy. And it makes sense that to preserve unity, that you would have primacy. And Jesus, of course, is the King of Kings in restoring the kingdom of Israel. There are also other people who said, well, does he have primacy? Can we have other evidence that? You look for him in the New Testament. He is always listed first. Look at when he goes to the tomb. John gets there first. He waits. Then Peter goes in. And a great one in Luke chapter 22 for having primacy, it says to Peter, Jesus says to Peter, Satan has called and requested to sift you all. The you is plural. But I have prayed for you, Peter, singular, that when, you know, your faith will not fail. And after you have, you know, he alludes to his falling away in terms of his denial of three times. You will be confirm your brethren. In other words, he has a certain authority. We see it again in John 21, verses 15 to 17, that Peter, he's, you know, feed my lambs, tend my sheep. And we also see in the early church, and people can go to Catholic.com, Si, where we have various things from the early church fathers that affirm that Peter had a primacy, and we see it exercised in the early church. So this is not some later development. It is early on in the church. It is biblically founded. It comes from Jesus Christ, not by man, and it is affirmed otherwise in the early church about the church from St. Irenaeus and others, that the church of Rome, that there is a primacy of the Bishop of Rome going back to Jesus Christ and his founding the church on St. Peter.
1: Jake, I'll tell you what, we actually have a book called The Early Church Was the Catholic Church that makes this argument and others and goes into the history in quite a bit of detail. And it's a wonderful book, I think, because it's only about the first 200 years of the church. So those who say, well, the early church, you know, was different than the Church of Constantine or something, this book is very helpful. So we'll send it to you if you just give us an address to send it in Provo, Utah. The Early Church Was the Catholic Church by our good friend Joe Heschmeyer.
0: Excellent book.
1: Why aren't you Catholic? That's our question today. Let's go to Joseph in Brooklyn, New York, watching on YouTube. Congratulations on the parade today, Joseph.
2: Thank you. Thank you.
1: Do you know what I'm talking about, Tom?
0: The New York Knicks,
1: the New York
0: after 53 years,
1: they did it.
0: Have won.
1: Spike
0: so God,
1: Lee is finally
0: congratulations
1: happy.
0: To Jimmy Dolan, James Dolan, owner of the Knicks, and all the Knicks for what was not expected.
1: You know,
0: Oklahoma and San Antonio were looked like, oh, who's the almost an anticipated who wins the West in the NBA is going to be champ, and yet. Boy, they really show their experience and their teamwork,
1: Joseph,
0: the New York Knicks.
1: Never, ever, ever bring up basketball when you're on the air with Tom Nash. It happens every time. He won't stop talking.
0: Joseph, you know
1: Joseph,
0: that he brought up about the parade, not I.
2: Okay, so I have a Protestant friend.
0: Yes.
2: Who I'm trying to get him to discern the Catholic Church, and he said he won't discern unless he gets some answers on eschatology. He seems to be obsessed with eschatology.
0: Sure.
2: So he said to start off with Revelation.
0: Yeah. So another, was there a particular thing about Revelation or just about dispensationalism in particular?
2: Well, I mean, the other times I've spoken to him, he asked about the millennial kingdom.
0: Sure.
2: Seven-year tribulation.
0: Yeah, sure. Well, the whole thing,
2: Battle of Armageddon.
0: Yeah, let's just focus briefly on the whole 1,000 years. I dare say, and I've said it to others, and I say it in, we go into more detail in our tract, TRACT, on St. Paul, which you can get at Catholic.com 24/7, that the dispensationalists, this is a latter-day development. This is not something that believed in terms of this whole sense of dispensationalism. Now, the 1,000-year reign,

0: Yes, that's clearly in Scripture, but what do we understand it? But that there is going to be, that there's necessarily going to be a restoration of the temple and offering sacrifices necessarily is not part of Christian doctrine. Could it happen? Possibly. But this whole thing, I want you to know that it goes back to Mr. Darby in the 1800s, dispensationalism. And I dare say that dispensationalists, charitably stated, come up with this theory because they have a lack of salvation history. They see a disconnect between the early church and now we need to have this restoration. And Jesus is going to come back and he's going to reign for 1,000 years. No. This is not something. This was not an issue at the Protestant Reformation in the 1500s. This is something that is very passionately held, and it all goes back to the rapture, that belief. Now, we all believe that at the second coming, we will be taken up. That is known as the final judgment. What I would say in talking to a dispensationalist is to look at the church, and that the church is indeed the reign of God. We don't have this church dispensation, and then we're going to have the Israel dispensation. No, that Jesus Christ restored the Davidic kingdom, as I said in the previous caller, and that the church has existed for 2,000 years. And so that any coming back of Jesus is going to be the second coming. There is nothing that supports a second coming and then a third coming, you know, that he reigns for 1,000 years visibly. No, he reigns, as he said, I will always be with you, Matthew 28, verses 18 to 20. I will always be with you, of course, in the Eucharist in particular and the other sacraments. But our Lord is the King of Kings and his reign began then. And it's not going to be regarding, this is what happens, I would dare say, to tell your friend that to tell him, this is what happens when people start trying to be, Joseph, their own pope or their own magisterium and interpret Scripture on their own. The dispensationalists, God bless them, they live holy lives, but they are gravely mistaken that there is going to be a 1,000-year reign with our Lord Jesus Christ. No, when Jesus comes back visibly, that is for the second coming. It is not something what they believe about a 1,000-year reign in which Jesus reigns visibly on earth. That is a latter-day belief. It is not something that even goes back to the so-called Protestant Reformation. So I hope those are helpful. And also, more on dispensationalism, go to our website, catholic.com, including an article. Who's our friend from our Catholic World Report who does such good work?
1: Mark Brumley?
0: Not Mark Brumley, the editor at Catholic.
1: Oh, now I'm
0: Catholic World Report. Anyway, he is a very good, he's written, you look up dispensation and you'll see it. You'll also see my tract on it. But yes, those are additional resources that can help.
1: Joseph, again, congratulations on the World Championship. You have brought us right to the break, however, so we got to take the break. We'll be right back with more Tom Nash. Why aren't you Catholic on Catholic Answers Live?
2: 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Keep your dial tuned to Catholic Answers Live.
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0: Welcome back, Catholic Answers Live. Carl Olson. That's the name you were looking for.
1: Carl Olson has written a great article, a great essay on dispensationalism, the rapture, available at Catholic.com. Also, regarding St. Paul and the issue of dispensationalism, we cover it in our tract, T-R-A-C-T. So look up St. Paul and then hit the button for tract. And you can see that I go into a bit detail on dispensationalism. Again, dispensationalism is a latter-day development, that there will be a visible 1,000-year reign. Rather, the kingdom Jesus started began in the early church in 33 AD.

0: Millennialism, think of millennialism and put an A in front of it. Amillennialism, that it is the kingdom of God has existed since the early church, the beginning of the church, and we don't need to have a visible reign because the Catholic Church is the new covenant in Israel. And yes, Jesus comes and he wants to save those who are Jewish of ethnic heritage, but they are all saved through Christ, and there will not be, there's no need to restore a temple, even if that could potentially historically occur, because Christ's sacrifice covers everything.
1: Thank you, Joseph from Brooklyn. All that was for you, Joseph in Brooklyn. John's in Albany, Oregon, watching on YouTube. John, thank you for the call. Why aren't you Catholic?
2: I'm still just starting to come to the faith.
1: Are you?
0: Sure.
2: I've been reading the Bible, and I've been in between kind of Protestantism and Catholicism.
1: Mm-hmm.
2: And so, like, some of the questions I have is, like, specific around, like, the cloud of witnesses and praying to the saints.
1: Yeah.
2: And then the whole difference between, like, the hyperdulia thing. I haven't really been able to understand that between, like, latria and hyperdulia.
0: Hyperdulia related to the Blessed Mother versus latria, that is worship of Mary, because many would say we worship the Blessed Mother. Very good. I think, first of all, dulia, the whole thing that we talk about, proper veneration, and this is where we recognize, why do we affirm the saints? Well, precisely because they are exalted friends of God, and that we honor them as we would mere human persons who do good things on earth. These are honored friends of God. So when we provide devotion to them, we are recognizing them for their goodness and therefore paying tribute to God, because it's only by God's grace, and of course they're cooperating with it, that they are in a position. And when we talk about intercession of the saints, it's precisely because they are in heaven and therefore can intercede for us. It makes clear that in Hebrews chapter 12, verse 23, that they've, the author says, I've come to the souls, spirits made just, of men made just. And if they've been made just, made perfect, spirits of just men made perfect. Well, if they've been made perfect in their souls, then they have greater powers in God than they would have on earth, and they can intercede for us. We see this in chapter Revelation 5:8, where the elders present the prayers to God. Again, they can intercede for us because they are friends of God, and it's not having a mediator that's at odds with God, because quite frankly, all of us, we pray for each other. We don't say, what are you doing? Go right to Jesus. No, we pray for each other, and just as the prayers of a righteous man avail much on earth, as James says in chapter 5 of his epistle, so much more in heaven. And with regard to the Blessed Mother, we talk about giving honor to the saints, paying tribute to them, and recognizing them as great friends of God and great witnesses to the faith. The Blessed Mother has a special spot, a place, because she is indeed the Mother of God. She responded with her fiat, undoing the new Eve, who sinned in cooperating with the original sin, God of mercy. She says yes to our Lord's plan to bear the Savior. And so she has a special spot, that as the Queen of Heaven and Earth, she has a special spot. And why? Again, because of her relationship with God. Not apart from it, but in light of her relationship with God, that she is the Mother of God. And she is our spiritual mother, as it clearly, Revelation 12, verse 17, affirms, that, you know, the devil, the serpent, that is the devil as the image of the serpent, goes off to make war on her offspring, those who keep the commandment and bear witness to Jesus, but on her offspring, so that she is the spiritual mother of all of us in Christ, only because of Christ, and that she is our mother, and she has maternal care. And just as we can have guardian angels, so the saints exist by virtue of God's providence to help us and support us, and we give special honor to the Blessed Mother precisely because she is the Mother of God, precisely because she cooperated.
1: What do you think, John?
2: I like that. Thank you. That helps clear it up.
0: Praise God.
1: Well, I can send you, I'm going to send you a book on the Rosary. We have a book, we got a really great writer to write a book called 20 Answers to the Rosary. So I'd like you to have 20 Answers to the Rosary. But also, I'll send you a book, we have 20 Answers Mary, which is a pretty good writer on that one, too. Pretty good writer on that one.
0: That's Mr. Staples on the other one. Thank you for your affirmation for me on 20 Answers to the Rosary.
1: It's just one of the best books I've ever read.
0: TNT, Tom and Tim.
1: Tom and Tim.
0: Tim and Tom.
1: Hang on.

0: We'll send you those two books, 20 Answers Mary and 20 Answers the Rosary. And questions about Mary, always welcome. John, thank you very much for the call. Let's go to Castro Valley, California, where Jay is watching on YouTube. Jay, we're glad to have you. Go ahead.
1: Hey, how's it going, guys?
2: Hey, yeah, good to hear from you, Jay.
1: Thank you. I just really want to say I appreciate the work you guys put in to just help us have a clearer picture on the Word and how we fit with that.
2: Thank you, brother. We're blessed to serve. Thank you very much.
1: It serves means a lot. Thank you.
2: Beautiful.
1: Really quick question.
2: Yes.
1: I have been going through a number of different channels. I'm Catholic, and I love listening to Shameless Popery, Castle mm-hmm. Trent, Catching Catholicism now.
2: Yes.
1: And there's this one video that I saw about a month ago on Cameron's channel that mm-hmm. talked about early evidence for the Pope.
2: Yes.
1: And I was just like, it's just really like, I was like, man, you know, yeah, like how they date, how it's customary to date events and memorialize events by who was like Bishop of Rome at that time.
2: Mm-hmm.
1: And when I was thinking about that, I hear about these, you know, the Protestant, you know, our brother's response to, well, there was no early bishops of Rome, there's no evidence of it. And when you take a look at like Irenaeus,
2: yes,
1: list,
2: yes,
1: verse 13, and you look at that, I mean, what is the steel man argument from a Protestant perspective once they hear things like that? Because I'm like thinking in my head, like, why wouldn't they, why can anyone just admit that, yeah, you know what, there was a bishop of Rome,
2: yes,
1: there was an actual succession.
2: Yes.
1: And yeah, just if you could provide any clarity, I'd really appreciate it. Thank you.
2: Yeah. And did you, what was the last thing you said about supersession? Or maybe I misunderstood.
1: About succession.
2: Succession. You know, like, got it. Yes. That there one yeah. comes after the other. Yes. And very good. And ultimately, we date history ultimately because of our Lord and Savior and founder of the Catholic Church, Jesus Christ, right? So important that he changed time, even though some people want to say CE, we see AD, the year of our Lord, Anno Domini. And so, yes, that our Lord Jesus, and he founded the church on Peter, and he made an office of succession. We see this because Matthias replaces Judas, who took his life. If we see succession there, how much more, and that's in Acts chapter 1, how much more for the papacy, the Bishop of Rome? And we saw that hit that office, that steward or prime minister, Isaiah 22 in the Old Covenant Kingdom of David, Israel. We saw that that was an office of succession because the corrupt Shebna is replaced by the righteous Eliakim. So much more, because if the you need to have a magisterium, because it's one thing to have Jesus there, but when he goes and he ascends into heaven, he is with us through his church, and his church safeguards his teaching. That's why it's called the teaching of the apostles, Acts 2:42. And when there is a debate, you need to have a clear adjudicator, and that's the Pope. And you mentioned the evidence of the early church. We see succession precisely because you have the evidence that you pointed out, the new evidence for early popes shows that there wasn't a great apostasy, that the gates of hell did not prevail against the church. As Jesus clearly said, the gates of hell will not prevail against the church. The fact that you have evidence for early popes, one after another, shows that the church continues through thick and thin, that the church, there was no great apostasy. It isn't testified to by the critics of the church. We see that it exists, and the fact that we have these lineages of popes going back to St. Peter throughout history is evidence that the church is indeed, the Catholic Church is the Church of Christ, and that he has sustained it, as he said, that the gates of hell would not prevail against it.
1: Thank you for sharing that. Yeah, and I'm just wondering, what's the steel man argument for that? Because I don't hear a steel man response. Like, I don't hear a strong response to something like that.
2: You mean like, steel man, their argument, or for us, the Catholic argument?
1: No, for the argument against a definite, like, definite, well, evidence of succession.
2: Well, they,
1: you know, I mean, like,
2: I think there isn't a steel man argument. I think they end up having to say and look at history, and though there's a great apostasy, but they can't pinpoint it, and they can't pinpoint and show how their belief, you know, that their distinctive Christian beliefs, that there's evidence for them in the early church, so that they don't have an alternative. And that's why you get a great apostasy theory, because when you have a lack of salvation history, you have to come up with a theory to account for it. And thus, to one extent or another, the great apostasy theory. But it cannot be affirmed in terms of the evidence of the early church. And so they, this is why you have a theory which is unfounded, and this is the problem. So there is no steelman argument. There is no kind of, what you end up saying is, well, it fell away in some vague time. They can't clearly show, and they also cannot show a systematic demonstration of their distinctive Protestant beliefs that have existed from the early church onwards.
0: I'll tell you what, Jay, if you'd like the book Pope Peter by our friend Joe Heschmeyer, we're giving away a lot of Joe Heschmeyer books today. We'll be happy to give it to you. Just hang on the phone and we'll give you, you give us an address and we'll send you the book. Jared is in Georgia watching on YouTube. We're running a bit light on time here. Jared, can you go quick with your question?
3: Yes, I can. So I've come into the Catholic faith recently.
2: Yeah.
3: I grew up in a Baptist church, and I was baptized in a Baptist church.
2: Yes.
3: So my biggest question is, I've actually asked my deacon about this, and
2: yeah,
3: this is pretty much the only thing that I have that I've kind of come to odds with as
2: yes.
3: far as far as the Catholic faith is. It seems like they're fine with my, they're like once I go through OCIA,
2: yes.
3: they would recognize my baptism.
2: Yes,
3: and I don't really understand that, seeing as how I grew up believing, you know, that the baptism was just a symbol.
2: Yeah,
0: what I would say, baptism be
2: I would say, Jared, you and the Southern Baptists are trying to be obedient to Jesus Christ. They did not have a full understanding of the Trinity, but they did what Jesus did, a Trinitarian baptism in the name of the Father and the Son and the Holy Spirit. So when you have valid form that a person disposed toward, and excuse me, the valid form would be, we talk about form and matter, and the form would be the Trinitarian, the words, the correct words, and trying to be obedient to Jesus. That's why it's valid, precisely because it's water baptism. That's the matter, and then, of course, your disposition. You may not understand it completely. They may not understand it completely. They might see it as mere ordinance, but they are doing what Jesus Christ established. They are doing it in obedience, and therefore, despite if you were trying to be a faithful disciple, right, believer's baptism, by virtue of that, God, you know, fills in the gap. You were not doing it in terms of saying, oh, this is nothing. You were trying to be faithful to Jesus Christ based upon what you knew, and therefore, you are validly baptized because God in his mercy takes you where you're at. And because you were obedient and had a valid baptism according to the right form, Father, Son, and Holy Spirit with water, you are a validly baptized Christian and have a temple of the Holy Spirit, even if you didn't fully realize that, brother. So don't let that be an impediment. You have a valid baptism. The church recognizes the baptism,
0: yep.
2: validity thereof, of our Protestant brothers and sisters.
0: I'll tell you what, our colleague Dr. Carla Broussard has a book called Baptism Now Saves You, How Water and Spirit Give Eternal Life. I'd love to send it to you. Praise God that you're coming towards full communion with the Catholic Church. I think this book will be helpful to you, but do be at ease. You had the water, you had the word, so you know you had those two, right? And the intention, as Tom said, was to do what Jesus asked you to do. And when you have all those three things, you have a valid sacrament. So at least in the case of baptism. We got to take a break. Right back with Tim Staples on Catholic Answers Live. Thanks, Tom Nash.
2: Thank you, brother.
0: Go Knicks.
4: This is Father Elias Dorm. The fathers spoke of holy confession as almost a second baptism. Confession is an opportunity to repent and to begin again. Often, we tend to look at ourselves in terms of our failures and our sins. But God sees us in terms of our repentance. As often as we fall, we get up and we start over again, begging the help of God's mercy and God's grace.
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6: 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If you have a problem with drinking, don't accept an invitation to a cocktail party. You're not going to stand there with ginger ale in your hand. So you put yourself in temptation. The purpose the Lord allows us to retain our imperfection is that in overcoming, I choose between God or myself or the world or the enemy.
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7: June is the month dedicated to the Sacred Heart of Jesus. In 1675, Jesus told St. Margaret Mary that he wanted the Feast of the Sacred Heart to be celebrated on the Friday after the Corpus Christi Octave. In 1856, the Feast of the Sacred Heart became a universal feast. 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
8: 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We have wonderful, wonderful formalized prayers in the Catholic faith, such as a rosary, the Lord's Prayer, novenas, but you can also just open up your heart and say, Lord, help, SOS. It's as simple as that. How you pray is really up to you. 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
9: 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Today we pray for those who are depressed. O Holy Spirit, Lord of Light, we worship you, whose presence brings love, joy, and peace. Be present to those who are suffering through the darkness of depression. Heal their wounds, their strength renew. On their dryness, pour your dew. Bear the fruits of love, joy, and peace in their souls. 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Amen.
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Welcome back. As promised, Tim Staples here. Tim Staples, senior apologist here at Catholic Answers, the author of Behold Your Mother, a biblical and historical defense of the Marian doctrines, and the guy behind...

0: I agree.
1: I told Tom we shouldn't drink before the show, and then he said that's not really true.
0: I was sick.
1: Well, remember that guy Foster? What was his name?
0: Foster Brooks.
1: Foster Brooks. Yeah,
0: he was the best.
1: Look him up, kids. If you've never seen Foster Brooks,
0: that's right.
1: But we'll talk about Protestantism and all that. But you came with an announcement.
0: You
1: decided to make an announcement today.
0: Yeah. Well, you know. Some folks know already, but a lot of folks don't, that I am going to be leaving Catholic Answers as a full-time employee. I will no longer be senior apologist here at Catholic Answers as of June 30th. That is my last day. And that will be a very sad day for me because this is not something that I wanted at all. I wanted to be here at least till I was 100.
1: Yeah, right. I know you did.
0: But, due to my health situation, as a lot of folks know, I had a major stroke about 5 years ago and never recovered fully, which, you know, my neurologist had prepared me for that most likely I would never be 100%, but you do your therapy and you try as best you can. And I'm not able any longer to work full time. So, yeah, I will be leaving on June 30th. And I have to say, though, 21 years here at Catholic Answers, coming up on 22, it's just been absolutely incredible. You know, I've said it so many times, Si, you've heard me say it, I can't believe I've been paid to do this. I feel like I should be paying somebody to be able to do what I have done, and not just the last 21 years, but most especially with Catholic Answers, but the last 32 years working as a professional apologist have been the most glorious years of my life. I thank everyone here at Catholic Answers, Chris Check, most of all, the Prez, John Sorensen, the COO, and Phil Linehan, and you, Si, and all the apologists, man. It's, you know, like I said, it's bittersweet, but, man, I feel like I'm leaving Catholic Answers stronger than Catholic Answers has ever been. We have the best team here. The apologists are the best apologists we've had here. And we've had some good ones over the years. But, I mean, as a team, there just does not exist a better crew of apologists with Trent Horn and Joe Heschmeyer and Dr.
1: Carlo
0: Broussard, yeah. Jimmy Akin, Tom Nash. And I know there's going to be more coming because this apostolate is just ever poised to just take off, and I think that's already happening here. So thanks to everyone. But I also have to say, I'm not going to be gone completely because I'm still going to be on the Speakers Bureau here at Catholic Answers. So you can still get me to come to your parish through Catholic Answers. I'll be writing some stuff every now and again, and I'll always give Catholic Answers the first right to anything that I write because I love these guys. So you'll be hearing from me here and there, and I am also going to new employment. You say, wait a minute, I thought you said you can't do this anymore. Well, I can't work full time, which is something I've discovered, you know, over these years, and I tried. But I just simply, it ain't in me. My brain tells me when I'm done.
1: Right. It really does, too, doesn't it?
0: It does.
1: It's not a negotiation at that point.
0: That's right. Yeah. When the brain shuts down, you just, wow, you're at your computer 1 minute, and next minute it's like, okay, time to lay down. But I am able to work part-time, and some wonderful people at an apostolate called LAMS, which stands for Lay Apostolate of Mary, Brothers and Sisters. It is a fantastic apostolate that I am now officially a consultant with. It's a fantastic program. Our website has not gone live yet. I am presently going through the entire website. we just

0: It's a big job, but it really is fantastic. And making corrections, hopefully to expand as well. But the mission, the template that's there is absolutely awesome. In fact, it's an organization that is aimed at Catholic families in the context of a parish setting, but families, strengthening families and individuals to live our Catholic faith in the middle of the world. And there are seven pillars that sort of are the foundation. Yeah, that's what pillars are. And that is, first, what's called the perfect filial consecration to the Immaculate Heart of the Blessed Mother, which was penned by the late, great Father Aloysius Elecuria, who you know of. He was a saint, and his cause has been introduced to becoming a saint. So in a sense, you know, he was a friend of the founders of this apostolate back in 1963. So Father Aloysius' fingerprints are all over this thing, including the filial consecration that is kind of the pillar among the pillars of this organization. And then real quickly, Eucharistic adoration, the universal call to saints, to be saints. Living the divine mercy, which you know is my heart, my brother.
1: Yes, I know.
0: The mercy of God, which, you know, beginning with the Council and Pope St. Paul VI, and then rocketed with Pope St. John Paul the Great. Divine mercy, living the divine mercy. The marriage crucifix, which is that fourth pillar, which again is, this is kind of such a fit for me because I love the theology of marriage. Pope, you know, Fulton Sheen's, you know, three to get married, and our Blessed Lord and the crucifix must be at the center of each and every marriage, rooted in sacrifice, forgiveness, and so forth. And then another, tell me this isn't dear to my heart. That was the fifth pillar. You got filial consecration, number one, Eucharistic adoration, number two, number three, universal call to sanctity, four, living the divine mercy, five, the marriage crucifix, six, Christmas is Christ's birthday.
1: Really?
0: It's the call to
1: this is
0: family.
1: Like the perfect apostolate for you. I didn't even know that was in there. This is like the perfect apostolate
0: right.
1: for you.
0: And the seventh pillar is building leaders for parish renewal. And it's, you know, I'm going to imbue some apologetics. You might get that. It's already there, but that's my new work. I'm excited about it. There's a fantastic team there. We already have a board, a wonderful board. And everybody's champing at the bit. So, you know, I'm not going to be bored.
1: Mm-hmm.
0: There's a good board. That doesn't mean I'm going to be bored. No, this is exciting. So you guys will hear from me. Every once in a while, I'm told you guys might invite me back to be on this broadcast, you know.
1: If you mean every stinking week, then yeah, every once in a while, yeah.
0: Yeah, so thank you for allowing me to share this because it's going to be really painful. It's not real, even though I already have an office at my other job and I'm starting on the website and everything. It's still just not real. It hasn't really fully hit me yet that I'm actually leaving full-time employment with Catholic Answers. So I just wanted to thank you, Cy, for allowing me come on, share this. And thanks to everybody. And man, there's nothing to be sad about because, hey, we're going to be working together in the vineyard one way or another.
1: Well, I got to tell you, a listener on YouTube, just one in Webster, said, I didn't know Tim had a stroke before. Wow, I wouldn't have known. And I got to tell you, just one in Webster, I think a lot of people would not have known, but I only know a small part of the story, and it's been a story of tremendous effort, struggle, courage, and surrender on Tim's part and on his wife Valerie's part. It's been

0: extraordinary. So, I mean, I hope that people will understand that this is not like Tim's. Yeah. There's one guy in the whole world who would never quit apologetics. He'd be on his deathbed going, wait, one more thing I got to tell you about to help the person who was, Tim, I'm not sure about becoming Catholic. Let me tell you one more thing. You know, that would be Tim. Always when we were out anywhere, you know, traveling or at a parish or wherever we were, the last guy to finish talking, we were all in the van, you know, like all the luggage is in the van. We're like, we're just waiting for Staples to stop trying to convert the waiter or, you know, something like that. And so it's a weird kind of poetic, surprise, I guess. I don't know how to say it, Tim, but it's a cross that you've been asked to carry. And, and God bless you. I know that from the earliest moments when you knew something very serious was wrong, you thank the Lord for it. And that's, I wouldn't have been my first thought. I'll be honest
1: with
0: you.
1: Seriously, folks, go to my website at timstaples.com and scroll down a little bit, and you'll see an article I wrote called The Blessing of Having a Stroke.
0: This is Tim's thing, man. You got to read that.
1: And it really has been. And my wife would tell you if she was sitting here, it's been a transformation for my wife and myself, our marriage, as well as for our kids, because my kids got to know me, you know?
0: And how do they feel about you?
1: I think they like me. They're listening
0: to.
1: I think they're okay with me anyway. Yeah. They're not wanting to kick me out anyway.
0: That hasn't come up.
1: But, you know, it is something that back in the day, Cy, I used to, back before I was at Catholic Answers and then the first years of being at Catholic Answers, I used to do 36 to 40 conferences a year.
0: That's insane.
1: You know,
0: three
1: weekends a month and sometimes a little bit more than that. And you know what? This is one way the Lord says, guess what? You're going to slow down.
0: Yeah, that's, I guess so.
1: And it's more than just that, of course. It's really a blessing because our Lord, you know, when you're laying on the floor, not knowing, you know, if you're going to survive or whatever, there's nowhere to, there really is, Cy, nowhere to look but up.
0: No.
1: You can't, I mean, it's, all right, Lord, I'm yours, because I couldn't even, when it first happened, I lost my legs. I couldn't use my legs. Had to kind of get on the walker, and it wasn't that I had to learn to walk so much. Well, I guess, because, you know, I just didn't have any strength in my legs. I couldn't walk, and so you just kind of, over time, you get it back, and, you know, God has brought me a long way. It's just that, you know what, this is a cross, as you said. And I am joyfully, you know, accepting this cross because I've just seen too much good come from it not to.
0: God bless you, Tim. God bless you. Of all the things, and I've seen so many things from Tim Staples, that the way you have carried this cross is incomparable. Nothing like it. And God bless you, brother. I'm sorry that this day has come. We're going to do Tim Staples Week. We told you about this, right? Or am I surprising
1: you? No, you're surprising me.
0: Okay, never mind. We got nothing coming up in August. August is going to be a completely normal month with nothing. Right back with your calls for Tim Staples. I don't care what you ask him about. Today, for the next 45 minutes, ask him whatever you want. I don't care. We'll be right back. 888-318-7884.
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0: Welcome back. Catholic Answers Live. Tim Staples, our guest, as he will be many times more. We certainly hope and pray. 888-318-7884 is the number to call if you've got something to say. But I was supposed to ask you a question, and I got caught up in things and never asked you. We do opener questions. So we're 18 minutes into the show, but I'm going to do the opener question. All right. So you were a Protestant minister, trained, minister to people in
1: the assemblies of God.
0: Yeah. So you know all the good arguments against Catholicism. You learned them. So I want to ask you, what do you think was the best argument against Catholicism when you were Protestant?
1: Well, I personally, if I had a list of the 10 best, I know that's not your question, but if I was going to give you my top 10 things that I thought was the craziest, six of them would have been Marian.
0: Right?
1: Out of 10.
0: Wow.
1: But I have to say the number one, the thing I thought was absolutely insane was the belief that Catholics eat Jesus in the Eucharist. All right. That to me was that. I mean, you got to be kidding me. Nobody really believes that. Can I tell you a quick story? Because when I was in my Odyssey and engaged with my famous interlocutor, who I hope's listening right now, Matt Dula, there was we were having our battle over the Eucharist, which again, I thought, there's no way this guy, I just didn't believe anybody really believed it. I honestly did. I just thought, nobody can really believe this, right? You've got to eat, really? You're going to eat Jesus? When Jesus said, I'm doing research when I'm battling with Matt Dula, I'm doing research. I'm reading. He gave me books like Ludwig Ott's Fundamentals of Catholic Dogma, and I'm reading it. He gave me The Church Teaches by the Jesuit Fathers of St. Mary's, and I'm reading it. Canons and Decrees of Catholic Councils. I'm reading all of them. I'm going through it. I'm tearing it up, right? And I discovered that these crazy Catholics, now catch this, folks listening right now, I discovered these crazy Catholics actually believed that when Jesus said the words on Holy Thursday, when he instituted the priesthood and the Eucharist, when he said, "This is my body," he was no longer holding bread in his hand. He was holding himself. I discovered this, right? And I'm like, I know Matt doesn't even know that they believe something this crazy, right? Yeah. So Jesus is holding himself in his own hands. Are you kidding me? Right? So I couldn't wait to get at him.
0: Yeah.
1: Next day, I was in Marine Corps the next day at work. And so I launch it on him and say, you understand that not only when Jesus, but now the priest, when he says, "This isn't my body," he's no longer holding bread in his hand. He's no longer holding wine in that chalice, but it's the precious blood, they say, of Jesus. And that bread is no longer bread, but it's Jesus, body, blood, soul, and divinity. You understand that? I mean, that is the picture of insanity. And Matt looked at me, man, deadpan, and said, "What? You don't believe God can do that, Tim? Man, you don't have a very high opinion of God, do you?" Right? And that was just like a left hook from Mike Tyson out from nowhere, because I kind of expected, he doesn't really, he's going to say what, unfortunately, a lot of malformed or uninformed Catholics will say, "Well, no, we don't really believe it. It's a spiritual presence."
0: Oh yeah, right.
1: Presence.
0: Right.
1: It's not, or something like that. But he answered it just like that, bam, with such faith that rocked my world. And I went on fighting with him. "Well, I think that's crazy. Jesus is not meaning that." And you go to John 6:53, and we had our battle. But I could not shake that. I went to bed that night, and those words are in my head. "What, you don't think God can do that?" And then you look at those words, and my goodness, Saint Cyril of Jerusalem, famously said it when Jesus declared those words, "This is my body, this is the chalice in my blood." His word, that is God's word, is more powerful than nature. And when he speaks, nature must give way.
0: Right.
1: And this is the faith of Christians for 2,000 years. that revolutionized my world, because with those books that he gave me, I'm reading Faith of Our Fathers, James Cardinal Gibbons, and I mentioned Ludwig Ott and St. Augustine and other books that he gave me, and I'm reading it. I'm going through Lightfoot's Apostolic Fathers. You know, and we're talking about apostolic fathers. These are folks who had contact with the apostles. And this is the faith of these people. And then you go beyond to St. Justin Martyr, St. Irenaeus, St. Clement of Alexandria, to St. Cyprian and of Carthage. And down you go, and you get nothing but. So, you know, what I found is, Si, that the things that I thought were the craziest that Catholics taught were the very things that made me Catholic.
0: Yeah, is that, I was thinking when you said six of the ten are Marian,
1: and
0: then the Eucharist, and these are the two things that are the center of your life, basically.
1: Amen. Now. And then we have to put the papacy right in there.
0: Oh,
1: right?
0: Yeah.
1: You know, and that's it. You show me somebody that understands the papacy, the Eucharist, the Blessed Mother, you've got a Catholic for life.
0: Yeah, right.
1: And that's for all eternity.
0: Jason in Pittsburgh, Pennsylvania, listening to EWTN on Channel 130 Sirius XM Satellite Radio. We're awful glad you're here, Jason. Go ahead with your question.
2: Hey.
0: Hey.
2: Hey, Tim.
1: Yes.
2: So I grew up in Catholic school, and then later I met the Lord through the Assemblies of God, so I know exactly what you're talking about.
1: Oh, praise God, brother.
2: Right now I'm Anglo-Catholic, really desiring to be Catholic and looking forward to going to OCII classes.
1: Oh, but, praise God.
2: One of my questions was, so the Catholic Church, and one of the difficulties when people ask me about why do you want to be Catholic, you know, they bring up church history and they look at some of the early popes who, I mean, some of the things that they did and were into were just, I mean, according to them, were straight up evil. And, and you look at the Inquisitions and you see a church that's supposed to be representing Christ and bringing people to Christ, and you look at that, how is that justified through the Catholic Church?
1: Right, right. Great question, my friend. And that was a big one for me as well. But, you know, here's what I would say to that. Like, when it comes to the Inquisition, I did a lot of reading, and I recommend to folks, there is a great book written by Benjamin Netanyahu. Okay, now that's senior, not junior. It's the father of the now prime minister. Is he president? No, he's prime minister, right, of Israel, Bibi Netanyahu. His father, Benjamin Netanyahu Sr., who has since gone on to his reward, wrote a book on the Inquisition. It's fast. It's like 600 pages. It's quite a read, but it's phenomenal. I mean, here's a Jewish fellow. And you find him defending the Catholic Church like crazy in there. Not that, you know, everything was great with the Inquisition. There were problems. But what he points out is the historical fact that, comparatively speaking, you have historical cases, my friend, where people were going before the secular courts of the day, and they would blaspheme purposely so that they could be sent to the Inquisition because it was known for being so fair. It was remarkably fair compared to the secular courts of the day. Unfortunately, a lot of what you read post-Reformation references to the Inquisition are greatly, greatly exaggerated. However, yeah, bad things happen there. But remember, these were courts that were not, you know, it wasn't the Pope running the Inquisition. No, the Church was called upon by states like France, like Spain, famously, to examine cases to see if people had blasphemed, if people had contradicted the faith. Because, of course, back then, the Church and state were so closely aligned. If you attack the church, you attack the state. So that, you know, anyway, tell you what, can we take a break? Because we got a hard break right now. Let me come back, and I want to change gears here to give some interesting facts to you.
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6: Some great people have shown respect for God. Can I read you a little quotation from Albert Einstein, who many times showed a great respect for religion and was one of the great admirers of Pope Pius XII for his stand against the Holocaust during the Second World War. Einstein wrote, "The fairest thing we can experience is the mysterious, is the fundamental emotion that stands at the cradle of all true art and science, a knowledge of the existence of something we can't penetrate, of the manifestations of the profoundest reason and the most radiant beauty, which are only accessible to our minds in their most elementary form. It is this knowledge and this emotion that constitute the truly religious attitude." Oh my, so beautifully said.
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0: Welcome back. Catholic Answers Live. Tim Staples, our guest on the line. Jason in Pittsburgh. And Anglo-Catholic, he says, working his way towards full communion with the Catholic Church. But look, how do we make sense of all the bad things that happen? And you talked right about the Inquisition, for example, and this whole church and state thing is a completely different thing in those times.
1: It is. And that, you know, I had to toss that out, Cy. But the bottom line is, you know, yes, there have been great exaggerations, but the bottom line is we have to remember, my friends, that the church is not a museum of saints. It's a hospital for sinners. So, yeah, we've done bad things. Catholics have done bad things over the centuries, including popes. Absolutely. And we don't deny that. Our first pope, St. Peter, you know, denied Jesus three times. Now you say, okay, well, that was before the resurrection. Okay, let's go after the resurrection. St. Paul had to rebuke him in Galatians chapter 2, verse 9, where he wasn't living up to his own faith. St. Paul had to confront him and rebuke him. And down through the centuries, of course, that has happened many times. Pope St. John Paul the Great used to go to confession twice a week, I hear.
0: Did he really? Right?
1: That's what I was told.
0: Either you're the worst person in the world,
1: or you are really holy.
0: You're really holy if you're going twice a week.
1: That's right, because stuff we don't even see as
0: that's
1: sin.
0: The thing, right? That's right.
1: The holy person really sees. But the point is, though, we should not run from the fact that yes, St. Peter was a sinner. We are all sinners, unless you're Jesus or the Blessed Mother. Guess what? You have sin, right? And we have to deal with that sin. And God knows that. That's why he gave us a couple of sacraments that really focus on that. Baptism takes away all of them, and confession takes away your post-baptismal mortal sins and more. So, yes, popes have done bad things. But you know what, folks? When you look at the holiness of the church, and this is what I try to do in my discussions with folks, I will acknowledge, look, the Borgia popes, we had Alexander VI, who, yes, he had six children, and he was not married. Well, we'll leave it at that, Cy Killett. Bad, not good. Yeah, I sound like George Bush Sr.
0: Bad. That's Tim's summary of the papacy of Alexander VI. We'll do the other popes another day.
1: Anyway, here, but the bottom line is, yes, but the fact is, look at how many, what is it? I want to say 67. It might be more now, canonized saints. Something tells me it's over 70 now. You might want to
0: look
1: that up. But canonized saints, we have tens, even dozens of martyrs among those popes, the early popes. In fact, there wasn't a long line to get in line to become pope in the early.
0: It never always ended the same way for a while.
1: That's right, a whole lot of them.
0: 81.
1: Oh, is it 81?
0: 81 saints.
1: Okay. 81 saints, something like 33 martyrs, or it might be right around
0: 31.
1: There. Is it 31?
0: Yeah.
1: All right. I'm getting a little rusty.
0: I'm going by the wiki, so I would trust you.
1: But the point is, look, 31 martyrs. The level of holiness in the church, the saints in every generation have changed this world literally for our blessed Lord. And so that was one of the things that attracted me to the church, was when I really started diving in and took a healthy look at the lives of the saints and the holiness of the church. And my friends, it is a unique institution. It's the largest charitable organization in the entire world. There's nothing close that reaches out to the entire world that is the poor, and its evangelistic works have literally changed the world. So anyway, that's just a few little tidbits for you, my brother.
0: Thanks very much, Jason, for the call. We come now into the studio. It's always nice when people come in, and it's very nice when our guest George comes in. George's been to seven
2: conferences
0: of our conferences. He's the author of this beautiful new book, Catholic Positive Energy.
1: Hey.
0: And some of you know him from the internet, from his Catholic Positive Energy YouTube page. George, welcome, first of all.
2: Thank you very much, Cy. Great to be here, and thank you for that. I also want to mention you were the one who did the foreword for my book right there.
0: All right.
2: I want to give you some credit.
0: Well, thank you for the opportunity. I see you're not wearing my T-shirt, though. You're wearing the L.A. Knight.
2: Oh.
0: But that's okay. That's fine.
2: Wanted to show off my wrestling fandom.
1: Yeah.
0: All right, yeah. George, go ahead. You got a question for Tim?
2: Yes. I once had somebody ask me this, and I didn't know what to say. Tim,
1: okay.
2: If priests are able to absolve people of their sins, why can't they do that to themselves of their own sins?
3: Right, right. You know, the sacraments, like our Christian lives, are ordered to the other.
0: Oh, yeah.
3: There's no such thing as confecting any sacrament on yourself, because by nature they are relational. And they also involve, what is that word? Closeness, Si?
0: Oh, he's going to make me say it. Propinquity.
3: Propinquity, yes.
0: Propinquity.
3: That's a very, very ancient tradition. It goes all the way back to Jesus. That's why you can't go to confession over the phone. Because
2: yeah,
3: it's required propinquity, that is closeness to the one who is being used by the Lord to confect that sacrament. So there is no sacrament. You can't baptize yourself. You can't hear your own confession. No, there has to be the other. And really, isn't that the gospel?
0: Yeah.
3: All right? Jesus came. He preached the gospel. He sent them out two by two. It's face to face. That's the way the gospel is really ordinarily to be propagated. This is why I am a huge fan of door-to-door, knocking on doors,
0: yeah,
3: evangelizing out in the street. You know, our friends, the
0: St. Paul Street Evangelists?
3: St. Paul. Oh, gosh. I love
2: yes.
3: those guys. I remember when they first started years ago,
2: yes.
3: many years ago. Those guys are fantastic. That's really the way. Now, is radio bad? Of course not. It's good. Good.
2: Yes,
3: not bad. Good. Right? And all sources of media. But there is no exchanging for the person-to-person sitting down and talking about Jesus. There is something about that, George, mm-hmm. that is powerful. And eventually, even if someone is evangelized online through Catholic Answers Live and such, you eventually got to go to that parish and sit down with a priest in order for Jesus to touch you through the ministry of that priest. So that's basically the answer there, George.
0: Okay. All right, George.
2: Thank you very much. I appreciate it.
3: All right, brother.
0: Thanks for coming
2: love
0: in,
2: you
0: George. You too. We love you too, George, and we're glad you came in. We're always glad when you come around.
2: Thank you very much.
0: Well, all right.

0: On we go. Let's see. I'm going to go. I have time to get to the phones before I have to take another break. Let's.
1: Propinquity.
0: I know this guy.
1: Propinquity. Yes.
0: Are you practicing saying propinquity? This is an old friend of ours, Gil, in Long Island. Hey, Gil.
2: Hi. Hi, Tim Staples.
1: Gil, I have not heard from you in a long time, brother. How you been?
2: I haven't been doing well. Because I had a roommate that was making noise at night, keeping me awake.
1: Uh-huh.
2: It ended up causing me to get tardive dyskinesia, which is
0: of
2: the mouth.
0: Yeah.
1: Oh. Wow. Well, we will put you on the prayer list, Gil. Do you hear that, Val? I know my wife and my kids they're usually listening, so we will put you on our prayer list. You'll be in our rosary tonight.
2: Because I'm so weak, I'm not able to read as well as I used to. So I'm having a lot of issues because I'm on psychiatric meds,
1: gotcha,
2: which helped me for a long time. But now when I take something called Cogentin, it makes my mouth very dry, and then it starts to affect the rest of the body.
1: Right.
2: And I've never felt weaker in my life like this before.
0: Gil.
2: And I'm feeling hopeless. I asked 700 Club to pray for me. And they did. They prayed about my sleep situation, and it was a good answer to prayer. But I wish I had the faith that they have. They have such a strong belief in,
0: Well, Gil, before you go on, let me ask our listeners to pray for Gil tonight. Gil's been calling the show for years, I'm very sorry. You're taking the meds for a good reason, but then they've got these side effects. And so we're going to pray for you.
2: That's my point.
0: Yeah, yeah.
2: I'm worried about my eye right now because I had intravenous water in my body, which helped both eyes to feel better. But now that I'm not on that, the pain came back. Now it's on my right eye and my left eye, not so bad. But it's making me physically very weak. When I try to read the Bible in Braille, it's kind of heavy than it used to be. Everything seems heavier. My strength is not.
0: Yeah, your strength is down, Gil. Yeah.
2: Because of the medications, yeah. I wish I could go back through time, where I did ask for another room, and I got it recently. I got my own room, so I don't have to worry about him keeping me awake at night. But I just want to know, how do I believe? Because, Mark 11:24, I brought that up before.
1: Yes.
2: Whatever you ask for in prayer, believe that you will receive it, and it will be yours. But I wish I had that faith, like 700 Club. Help out my unbelief. They were very nice to me. They prayed for me.
0: God bless them.
1: Yes, God
2: and
1: bless
2: all
1: them.
2: That. And I'm going to be playing the keyboard tomorrow, but I don't know if I'm going to be able to show up. I hope I can, because we're having a Protestant man and bringing in people from his church, and he wanted me to play with him because he's going to bring his saxophone. And I'm just worried that I might not be able to make it because I'm so weak, but I'm still going to try anyway.
1: Yeah, God bless you,
2: I'm
1: going to
2: be playing What a Friend We Have in Jesus.
0: Praise God.
1: Yeah.
0: Good for you. Tim, what do you do when you're down like this?
1: You know what, brother? I think Mark 11:24 is obviously, that's from the lips of our blessed Lord, and it's a beautiful text. For those who don't know, that's where Jesus famously said, "What things soever you desire when you pray, believe that you shall receive them and you shall have them." That is a beautiful promise from our blessed Lord. And what he's saying to us there is he loves us and he wants to give us good things. He is God, our Heavenly Father. And Jesus says it multiple times, right, in the Sermon on the Mount. God wants to give us good things. But we always have to take, and I know we've talked about this before, Gil, but we also have to take that in its proper context, because you also have texts like 1 John chapter 5, verse 14, that says, whatsoever things we ask according to his will, he hears us. And if he hears us, we know we have the petitions we have asked of him. So, sacred scripture tosses in that little bit of a caveat there, right? If it's according to his will. And so we have to remember, even the great Saint Paul, Gil, in 2 Corinthians chapter 12, beginning at verse 6, and you just keep reading down there to, I want to say, right around verse 12, Saint Paul talks about the thorn in the flesh that he had. You know, brother, I can relate to that, having had three strokes. I talked earlier in this hour about my major stroke, but I've actually had three strokes. I had two, they used to call them mini strokes. Now they call them TIAs. And I always say they were a party next to the major stroke. The major stroke made those things look like a party. But, you know, that's kind of a thorn in the flesh. And I'm still feeling, and I most likely will, barring a miracle. And yes, Lord, I'm in the market for a miracle all the time.
0: Yeah,
1: if you want to give me one. You know, that's a thorn in the flesh. And Gil, it sounds to me like that you have it as well. Well, St. Paul, even though we don't know exactly what the thorn was for St. Paul, we know this. He asked the Lord three times to remove it. The great St. Paul, he knows Mark 11:24. He knows the promises of Jesus. He is an apostle who, in that very text of 2 Corinthians 12, he starts by saying he was caught up into the third heaven and heard things that it's not even lawful for him to repeat. He saw our blessed Lord to a degree that you and I could not even dream of this side of the veil. And yet, he asked three times for the Lord to remove this thorn in the flesh, and the Lord basically said no. And the beauty of it, though, is that, and I think not just for St. Paul, though certainly it was for St. Paul, but it's for all of us, our Lord gave him the reason why. Right? He said, "My grace is sufficient for thee, for in your weakness I am made strong." Right? That's Jesus' way of saying no. All three times that Paul asked him, he got the same answer. No, no, and no. Why? My grace is sufficient for thee. And as a result of that, St. Paul says, I will therefore glory in my weaknesses. The Greek word there is infirmities. I will glory in my infirmities that the power of Christ may dwell upon me. Right? That, my friends, is the heart of the gospel. Yes, Jesus heals. Yes, he does. At times, miraculous healings have happened in every generation for 2,000 years. But my friends, we also have to remember, we are going to die. Unless you're alive when Jesus comes, guess what? You know, Ecclesiastes chapter 9, verse 5, Si, you've heard me quote that verse a lot of times. The living know that they must die. And that is the ordinary way, is that we suffer and we die. And the good news is that Jesus went before us and he suffered and he died so that we, empowered by him, can suffer and die. And just as his suffering and death was redemptive, ours can be in saving our own souls as well as for us walking in the footsteps of Jesus. As St. Peter says it in 1 Peter chapter 2, verse 21, he says, you are called, all of us, you are called to walk in the footsteps of Jesus Christ. Who? And you keep reading the next three verses down, 22, 23, and 24. Who, though he was a son, he was reviled and beaten. And I'll skip down to verse 24. And by his stripes, we were healed. Well, guess what? Gil, by your stripes, your sufferings, my sufferings, and we are both going through it, my brother, we can turn it over to our blessed Lord. And guess what happens? Not only will we be sanctified by allowing the grace of Christ to use this suffering to cleanse us of all of our evil tendencies and sins, inclinations, you name it. He will continue to purify us, but then we become, I call it grace machines, man, walking in the footsteps of Jesus. That's what St. Peter said in 1 Peter 2:21, so that we can say that we, by our stripes, others are healed as well as we are healed. And so, Gil, this is why this same St. Peter could say in 1 Peter chapter 4, verse 17, think it not strange concerning the persecution, the tribulations that you experience, as though it's something strange that's happened to you, but rejoice inasmuch as after having been made participants in the suffering, you will be made participants in the glory. That's 1 Peter 4:16-17. And that's why St. Paul can say in Romans 8:18 that the sufferings of this world are not even worthy to be compared to the glory that is to be revealed. We can take up our crosses. And remember, Jesus said in Luke 9:23, unless you take up your cross. It's not just Jesus' cross that saves us. Of course it does. All right? Because without the cross of Jesus, we're all lost. But Jesus is the one who said, unless you take up your cross and follow me, you cannot be my disciple, in Luke 9:23. So when we take up our crosses, our little tiny crosses joined with the cross of Christ becomes the instrument whereby the power of God transforms us. And it's then in that context that we can say Philippians 4:13 is real. I can do all things in Christ who strengthens me. And that includes overcoming the sin and the degradation of this world, the temptations of the devil. We can overcome all the obstacles that are thrown our way by the world, the flesh, and the devil, and we become more than conquerors through him who has loved us. I hope you're getting some of that, Gil.
0: Gil, did you get some of that?
2: I read those scriptures very well.
0: Praise God.
2: God has given me a great mind for scripture. Praise the Lord.
1: Praise God,
2: and,
1: brother.
2: I just don't like taking the Cogentin, which is supposed to help with the movement of the mouth. That medication makes my mouth dry, and then it affects my eyes, too. Yeah. Well, that's why they had to put water on me. Pills,
0: you're outside of our expertise, Gil.
1: Yeah.
0: When you're I have to say, you're in an area that I know nothing about. So,
1: Your doctor, brother. Tell your doctor all that you're telling us.
0: Gil, thank you. I'm very, very late for the break, so I have to take the break. I want to tell you on YouTube, I saw people praying for you. I know lots of our audience is praying for you. Thank you for the call, Gil. We'll be right back with more Tim Staples on Catholic Answers Live.
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0: Welcome back, Catholic Answers Live. I am Cy Kelly, your host. Tim Staples is our guest. 1 million people on the line, so back to the phones we go. Ezekiel in Albuquerque, New Mexico. Thank you for waiting, Ezekiel, first of all, and welcome. 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
1: Hi, so I'm Catholic, and I was wondering, and I was looking at things from a Jewish perspective, and traditional Jewish prophecy states the Messiah will be a human king who gathers the Jewish people back to the Holy Land and rebuilds the physical temple. So my question was, why should we accept the Christian reinterpretation that Jesus is God in the flesh and that he is the new temple and the gathering is spiritual when the Old Testament scriptures seem to say the exact opposite?
2: Right. It's a great question, my friend. And it's not a matter of the Old Testament or even the Old Testament people of God being wrong. It's just incomplete. Because when you look at the Old Testament, there is no doubt that the Messiah will be fully man. No Catholic, no Christian denies that. And they certainly got that aspect of it correct. But

0: what they did not see. Although when we say they, remember, many of them did see it, namely the Blessed Mother, right? The apostles. In fact, all the believers in the early church were Jews. Look at the day of Pentecost, 3,000 baptized. They were all Jews, all of them. And then a short time later, in Acts chapter 4, verse 31, where the Spirit comes again and the place where the apostles were was shaken, there was another, was it 4,000 or 5,000 baptized, right? So we're talking thousands upon thousands. And at that time, they were all Jews that were converting. And now, just with the idea that the Messiah would be God, there are lots of biblical texts that teach it, but they weren't so obvious. And you know, it's something to note about the Old Testament and Scripture in general is that everything is not just obvious. God does not come to the Jews and lay out everything in an obvious way all the time. Ask all of the prophets, right? Because the prophets were stoned. Jeremiah was thrown into a well. Isaiah was sawn asunder, all right? He was cut in half. And according to Jewish tradition, he was, you know, Si, he was cut long way when they sawed Isaiah in half. He was cut long way, not across the mid.
1: Ew.
0: God speaks in ways at times that the Jewish people in the Old Covenant didn't like and they didn't readily accept. So it's not a surprise that you would see Jesus saying in Matthew 23:37, right? Jerusalem, Jerusalem, thou that killest the prophets, how oft I would have gathered you together as a hen doth gather her chicks, but you refused. Therefore, your house shall be left to you desolate and such. Well, let me just give, because we're almost out of time, some examples of what I'm talking about. Look at the prophecies, for example, of Malachi chapter 3, where you have the Lord is going to come suddenly into his temple after the precursor. Malachi prophesies that there will come a prophet, and that would be John the Baptist, who would come in the spirit of Elijah. But this is before what? The Lord himself, the Lord whom you seek, will suddenly come into his temple. So when Jesus walks into the temple on Palm Sunday, that's Almighty God walking into the temple. That was prophesied by the prophet Malachi in Malachi chapter 3. You have texts as well that Malachi chapter 5, gosh, I wish we had more time. Malachi chapter 5, verses 1 and 2, that talk about prophesying that the Messiah would come from Bethlehem, and his goings forth have been from eternity. That's the same Hebrew word used in Psalm 90, verses 1 and 2 of Yahweh, from everlasting to everlasting, thou art God. Well, according to this text, the Messiah was going to be born, but he would also be from everlasting, meaning he's eternal as well. We have Isaiah chapter 7, verse 14. His name shall be called Emmanuel. And remember, names in an ancient Hebrew context are not just, you know, appellations to give someone, but they reveal something about the one named. And he is called Emmanuel, God with us. I wish we had more time, but there's lots of them like that.
2: Hang on, Ezekiel. We'll give you Jimmy's new book, Evidence for Christ, if you'd like it. Tim Staples, thanks.
0: God bless you, brother.
2: That'll do it for us. We'll see you next time. God willing.
3: Hello, this is Father Benedict Rochelle with a thought for today on forgiveness. Now, don't jump. Forgiveness is something that comes tough to all of us. Oh, we can forgive the little things, especially to those who apologize. 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But it's when you forgive those who don't apologize, or things from the past where nobody's around to apologize. That's the real forgiveness. Christ reminds us that God forgives us. And he forgives us a great deal. And he asks in return that we try to be forgiving to others. At least we will to forgive. And then gradually forgiveness comes to take over. Forgive us our trespasses as we forgive those who trespass against us.
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7: Ever wonder how we should pray? I'd like to offer just one. Don't make prayer your work, make work your prayer. In other words, one's faithfulness to their daily duties of state and life and vocation, while at home and at their place of employment, can be offered as a pleasing sacrifice to God when done lovingly, faithfully, and well. It all boils down to the virtue of diligence, doesn't it? Do what you're supposed to do, when you're supposed to do it, in the way it's supposed to be done.
8: Hello, this is Father Thomas Morrow. In the name of the Father, and of the Son, and of the Holy Spirit, amen. Let us pray for the end of the terrible crime of abortion in our country and in our world. We praise you, God, for the gift of life, a most precious gift that is the foundation of all that we do, especially our giving thanks to you for this gift. This gift is yours to give and yours to take. We rejoice in this gift, and we ask you to help us to help other people realize that this is something we do not have the right to take on our own initiative, but we must honor and preserve this gift out of reverence for you and for what you have given us. We praise you for all your gifts. In the name of the Father, and of the Son, and of the Holy Spirit, amen.
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0: The Glorious Mysteries of the Holy Rosary with Mother Angelica and the nuns of Our Lady of the Angels Monastery.
1: In the name of the Father, and of the Son, and of the Holy Spirit.
2: Amen.
1: I believe in God, the Father Almighty, Creator of heaven and earth, and in Jesus Christ, His only Son, our Lord, who was conceived by the Holy Spirit, born of the Virgin Mary, suffered under Pontius Pilate, was crucified, died, and was buried. He descended into hell. The third day He rose again from the dead. He ascended into heaven and sits at the right hand of God, the Father Almighty, from whence He shall come to judge the living and the dead. Our Father, who art in heaven, hallowed be thy name. Thy kingdom come, thy will be done on earth as it

0: Hail Mary, full of grace, the Lord is with thee. Blessed art thou among women, and blessed is the fruit of thy womb, Jesus.
1: Holy Mary, Mother of God, pray for us sinners now and at the hour of our death. Amen.
0: Hail Mary, full of grace, the Lord is with thee. Blessed art thou amongst women, and blessed is the fruit of thy womb, Jesus.
1: Holy Mary, Mother of God, pray for us sinners now and at the hour of our death. Amen.
0: Glory be to the Father, and to the Son, and to the Holy Spirit.
1: As it was in the beginning, is now, and ever shall be, world without end. Amen.
0: The first glorious mystery, the resurrection.
2: All the trials, sufferings, heartaches, and disappointments will seem as nothing compared to the glory your sufferings merited for us. They shall all seem like a dream, and the vision of your face will fill our souls with exquisite joy.
0: Our Father, who art in heaven, hallowed be thy name. Thy kingdom come, thy will be done on earth as it is in heaven.
1: Give us this day our daily bread, and forgive us our trespasses, as we forgive those who trespass against us. And lead us not into temptation, but deliver us from evil. Amen.
0: Hail Mary, full of grace, the Lord is with thee. Blessed art thou among women, and blessed is the fruit of thy womb, Jesus.
1: Holy Mary, Mother of God, pray for us sinners now and at the hour of our death. Amen.
0: Hail Mary, full of grace, the Lord is with thee. Blessed art thou amongst women, and blessed is the fruit of thy womb, Jesus.
1: Holy Mary, Mother of God, pray for us sinners now and at the hour of our death. Amen.
0: Hail Mary, full of grace, the Lord is with thee. Blessed art thou amongst women, and blessed is the fruit of thy womb, Jesus.
1: Holy Mary, Mother of God, pray for us sinners now and at the hour of our death. Amen.
0: Hail Mary, full of grace, the Lord is with thee. Blessed art thou among women, and blessed is the fruit of thy womb, Jesus.
1: Holy Mary, Mother of God, pray for us sinners now and at the hour of our death. Amen.
0: Hail Mary, full of grace, the Lord is with thee. Blessed art thou among women, and blessed is the fruit of thy womb, Jesus.
1: Holy Mary, Mother of God, pray for us sinners now and at the hour of our death. Amen.
0: Hail Mary, full of grace, the Lord is with thee. Blessed art thou amongst the women, and blessed is the fruit of thy womb, Jesus.

0: the Lord is with thee. Blessed art thou amongst women, and blessed is the fruit of thy womb, Jesus.
1: Holy Mary, Mother of God, pray for us sinners, now and at the hour of our death. Amen.
0: Glory be to the Father, and to the Son, and to the Holy Spirit.
1: As it was in the beginning, is now, and ever shall be, world without end. Amen.
0: O my Jesus,
1: forgive us our sins, save us from the fires of hell.

0: The second glorious mystery, the Ascension.
1: Dear Jesus, we want to rise above the demands of our emotions and have the courage to live in spirit and truth. Grant us the faith that is always aware of the invisible reality, the hope that trusts in your promises, and the love that seeks not itself.
0: Our Father, who art in heaven, hallowed be thy name. Thy kingdom come, thy will be done, on earth as it is in heaven.
2: Give us this day our daily bread, and forgive us our trespasses, as we forgive those who trespass against us. And lead us not into temptation, but deliver us from evil. Amen.
0: Hail Mary, full of grace, the Lord is with thee. Blessed art thou among women, and blessed is the fruit of thy womb, Jesus.
2: Amen.

0: with thee. Blessed art thou amongst women, and blessed is the fruit of thy womb, Jesus.
1: Holy Mary, Mother of God, pray for us sinners now and at the hour of our death. Amen.
0: Hail Mary, full of grace, the Lord is with thee. Blessed art thou among women, and blessed is the fruit of thy womb, Jesus.
1: Holy Mary, Mother of God, pray for us sinners now and at the hour of our death. Amen.
0: Hail Mary, full of grace, the Lord is with thee. Blessed art thou amongst women, and blessed is the fruit of thy womb, Jesus.
1: Holy Mary, Mother of God, pray for us sinners now and at the hour of our death. Amen.
0: Hail Mary, full of grace, the Lord is with thee. Blessed art thou among women, and blessed is the fruit of thy womb, Jesus.
1: Holy Mary, Mother of God, pray for us sinners now and at the hour of our death. Amen.
0: Hail Mary, full of grace, the Lord is with thee. Blessed art thou amongst women, and blessed is the fruit of thy womb, Jesus.

0: blessed is the fruit of thy womb, Jesus.
1: Holy Mary, Mother of God, pray for us sinners now and at the hour of our death. Amen.
0: Hail Mary, full of grace, the Lord is with thee. Blessed art thou amongst women, and blessed is the fruit of thy womb, Jesus.
1: Holy Mary, Mother of God, pray for us sinners now and at the hour of our death. Amen.
0: Hail Mary, full of grace, the Lord is with thee. Blessed art thou among women, and blessed is the fruit of thy womb, Jesus.
1: Holy Mary, Mother of God, pray for us sinners now and at the hour of our death. Amen.
0: Hail Mary, full of grace, the Lord is with thee. Blessed art thou among women, and blessed is the fruit of thy womb, Jesus.
1: Holy Mary, Mother of God, pray for us sinners, now and at the hour of our death. Amen.
0: Glory be to the Father, and to the Son, and to the Holy Spirit.
1: As it was in the beginning, is now, and ever shall be, world without end. Amen.
0: O my Jesus,
2: forgive us our sins, save us from the fires of hell, and lead all souls to heaven, especially those in most need of your mercy.
0: The third glorious mystery, the descent of the Holy Spirit.
3: Holy Spirit, give to us an increase of your gifts and the grace that assures your presence in our souls.
0: Our Father, who art in heaven, hallowed be thy name. Thy kingdom come, thy will be done, on earth as it is in heaven.
1: Give us this day our daily bread, and forgive us our trespasses, as we forgive those who trespass against us. And lead us not into temptation, but deliver us from evil. Amen.
0: Hail Mary, full of grace, the Lord is with thee. Blessed art thou among women, and blessed is the fruit of thy womb, Jesus.
1: Holy Mary, Mother of God, pray for us sinners now and at the hour of our death. Amen.
0: Hail Mary, full of grace, the Lord is with thee. Blessed art thou amongst women, and blessed is the fruit of thy womb, Jesus.

0: Full of grace, the Lord is with thee. Blessed art thou among women, and blessed is the fruit of thy womb, Jesus.
1: Holy Mary, Mother of God, pray for us sinners now and at the hour of our death. Amen.
0: Hail Mary, full of grace, the Lord is with thee. Blessed art thou among women, and blessed is the fruit of thy womb, Jesus.
1: Holy Mary, Mother of God, pray for us sinners now and at the hour of our death. Amen.
0: Hail Mary, full of grace, the Lord is with thee. Blessed art thou among the women, and blessed is the fruit of thy womb, Jesus.
1: Holy Mary, Mother of God, pray for us sinners now and at the hour of our death. Amen.
0: Hail Mary, full of grace, the Lord is with thee. Blessed art thou among women, and blessed is the fruit of thy womb, Jesus.
1: Holy Mary, Mother of God, pray for us sinners now and at the hour of our death. Amen.
0: Hail Mary, full of grace, the Lord is with thee. Blessed art thou amongst women, and blessed is the fruit of thy womb, Jesus.
1: Holy Mary, Mother of God, pray for us sinners now and at the hour of our death. Amen.
0: Hail Mary, full of grace, the Lord is with thee. Blessed art thou amongst women, and blessed is the fruit of thy womb, Jesus.

0: and blessed is the fruit of thy womb, Jesus.
1: Holy Mary, Mother of God, pray for us sinners now and at the hour of our death. Amen.
0: Glory be to the Father, and to the Son, and to the Holy Spirit.
1: As it was in the beginning, is now, and ever shall be, world without end. Amen.
0: O my Jesus,
1: forgive us our sins, save us from the fires of hell, and lead all souls to heaven, especially those who most need thy mercy.
0: The fourth glorious mystery, the Assumption.
2: Dear Mary, Queen and Mother, let your Assumption into heaven give us the assurance and courage to be Christians in word and deed. Let us rise above the things of this world, so that our thoughts may be with you in heaven.
0: Our Father, who art in heaven, hallowed be thy name, thy kingdom come, thy will be done on earth as it is in heaven.
1: Give us this day our daily bread, and forgive us our trespasses, as we forgive those who trespass against us. And lead us not into temptation, but deliver us from evil. Amen.
0: Hail Mary, full of grace, the Lord is with thee. Blessed art thou amongst the women, and blessed is the fruit of thy womb, Jesus. Hail Mary, full of grace, the Lord is with thee. Blessed art thou amongst women, and blessed

0: It is the fruit of thy womb, Jesus.
1: Holy Mary, Mother of God, pray for us sinners now and at the hour of our death. Amen.
0: Hail Mary, full of grace, the Lord is with thee. Blessed art thou amongst women, and blessed is the fruit of thy womb, Jesus.

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1: Holy Mary, Mother of God, pray for us sinners now and at the hour of our death. Amen.
0: Hail Mary, full of grace, the Lord is with thee. Blessed art thou amongst women, and blessed is the fruit of thy womb, Jesus.
1: Holy Mary, Mother of God, pray for us sinners now and at the hour of our death. Amen.
0: Hail Mary, full of grace, the Lord is with thee. Blessed art thou amongst women, and blessed is the fruit of thy womb, Jesus.

0: Full of grace, the Lord is with thee. Blessed art thou amongst women, and blessed is the fruit of thy womb, Jesus.
1: Holy Mary, Mother of God, pray for us sinners now and at the hour of our death. Amen.
0: Hail Mary, full of grace, the Lord is with thee. Blessed art thou amongst women, and blessed is the fruit of thy womb, Jesus.
1: Holy Mary, Mother of God,
0: Hail Mary, full of grace, the Lord is with thee. Blessed art thou amongst women, and blessed is the fruit of thy womb, Jesus.
1: Holy Mary, Mother of God, pray for us sinners now and at the hour of our death. Amen.
0: Hail Mary, full of grace, the Lord is with thee. Blessed art thou among women, and blessed is the fruit of thy womb, Jesus.
1: Holy Mary, Mother of God, pray for us sinners now and at the hour of our death. Amen.
0: Glory be to the Father, and to the Son, and to the Holy Spirit.
1: As it was in the beginning, is now, and ever shall be, world without end. Amen.
0: O my Jesus, the fifth glorious mystery, the coronation.
2: Dear Mother, the justice of God was not satisfied with reuniting your body and soul. So your divine Son, King and Lord, deigned to crown you as Queen of heaven and earth.
0: Our Father, who art in heaven, hallowed be thy name, thy kingdom come, thy will be done on earth as it is in heaven.
1: Give us this day our daily bread, and forgive us our trespasses, as we forgive those who trespass against us. And lead us not into temptation, but deliver us from evil. Amen.
0: Hail Mary, full of grace, the Lord is with thee. Blessed art thou among women, and blessed is the fruit of thy womb, Jesus.
1: Holy Mary, Mother of God, pray for us sinners now and at the hour of our death. Amen.
0: Hail Mary, full of grace, the Lord is with thee. Blessed art thou among women, and blessed is the fruit of thy womb, Jesus.
1: Holy Mary, Mother of God, pray for us sinners now and at the hour of our death. Amen.
0: Hail Mary, full of grace, the Lord is with thee. Blessed art thou among women, and blessed is the fruit of thy womb, Jesus.
1: Holy Mary, Mother of God, pray for us.
0: Hail Mary, full of grace, the Lord is with thee. Blessed art thou among women, and blessed is the fruit of thy womb, Jesus.
1: Holy Mary, Mother of God, pray for us sinners, now and at the hour of our death. Amen.
0: Hail Mary, full of grace, the Lord is with thee. Blessed art thou amongst women, and blessed is the fruit of thy womb, Jesus. Hail Mary, full of grace, the Lord is with thee. Blessed art thou amongst women, and blessed is the fruit of thy womb, Jesus.
1: Holy Mary, Mother of God, pray for us sinners now and at the hour of our death. Amen.
0: Hail Mary, full of grace, the Lord is with thee. Blessed art thou amongst women, and blessed is the fruit of thy womb, Jesus.
1: Holy Mary, Mother of God, pray for us
0: Hail Mary, full of grace, the Lord is with thee. Blessed art thou among women, and blessed is the fruit of thy womb, Jesus.

0: Jesus.
1: Holy Mary, Mother of God, pray for us sinners now and at the hour of our death. Amen.
0: Hail Mary, full of grace, the Lord is with thee. Blessed art thou amongst women, and blessed is the fruit of thy womb, Jesus.
1: Holy Mary, Mother of God, pray for us sinners now and at the hour of our death. Amen.
0: Glory be to the Father, and to the Son, and to the Holy Spirit.
1: As it was in the beginning, is now, and ever shall be, world without end. Amen.
0: O my Jesus,
1: forgive us our sins, save us from the fires of hell, and lead all souls to heaven, especially those who most need thy mercy.
0: Hail, Holy Queen.
1: Mother.

0: Pray for us, Holy Mother of God.
1: That we may be worthy of the promises of Christ.
0: Let us pray. O God,
1: whose only begotten Son, by his life, death, and resurrection, has purchased for us the glories of eternal life, grant us this teaching, that we may take it upon these mysteries of the Most Holy Virgin, of the Blessed Virgin Mary. We may
0: May the divine assistance remain always with us.
1: And may the souls of the faithful departed, through the mercy of God, rest in peace.
0: Amen. In the name of the Father, and the Son, and the Holy Spirit.
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0: The best way to pray is simply to open our minds and our hearts to God, to allow His presence to begin to fill us, to restore us, to refresh us, to make us new. The best way to pray is simply to be aware of that presence and to say yes to it, to give fiat to that presence as our Blessed Lady did. In that way, we delight in prayer and God Himself delights in us.
1: Deacon Harold Burke-Sivers talks about the Psalms.
2: So Psalm 112 is in Book 5 of the Psalms, which is the last book. Remember, it's broken into five books. This is in Book 5. It starts off, Alleluia. Blessed the man who honors, reverence, respects, fears the Lord, who takes great delight in His commandments. See, one of the things I told the kids today is that I think the big problem when we teach young people the faith, it's typically don'ts. Don't have sex. Don't drink alcohol. Don't do drugs. Don't look at porn. Don't. So in their minds, we teach it that way. It's a bunch of rules and regulations and moral codes. My parents are always telling me what I can't do. And it should be rather, what does God's love free you to do?
1: For more about the Psalms, visit EWTN.com, go to search, and type in Psalms.
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6: Welcome to the Wisdom of Father Groeschel. 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On today's show, an episode from the series, The Mystery of the Trinity. Here's Father Groeschel.
7: Hello, I'm Father Benedict Groeschel of the Franciscan Friars of the Renewal from the South Bronx. And this is the eighth segment of our series on the Holy Trinity. As I mentioned before, we're immersing ourselves in these meditations into the mystery of God. And I began the series with a definition of mystery by Albert Einstein, who was a great believer in mystery, and who described it as a knowledge of the existence of something we cannot penetrate, of the manifestation of the most profound reasons and the most radiant beauty, which are only accessible to our minds in their most elementary form. He says that this is the beginning of science and of art, and then he says, it is this knowledge and this emotion that constitute a truly religious attitude. And today we come to one of the greatest mysteries of the Trinity. You'll recall how we taught the teaching of the Church that in the eternal Trinity, the Father, who is the origin of all things, completely expresses Himself in His Son, completely and absolutely without any priority of time or being. And between these two is an infinite love, which is also a person. And that's the Holy Spirit. Now, we don't understand this by any means. As Einstein says, we stand on the outside and we cannot penetrate it because it's a mystery. One of the things that ancient people did not know about God is something that's very mysterious. I've mentioned to you already the great Greek philosophers, Aristotle, Plato, Socrates, the great Greek mathematician Pythagoras. They had all come to the conclusion that there was one God, that the universe was made

by one God, and that this God was truth itself, beauty itself, goodness itself, and that in his dealings with human beings, he was just, and he expected human beings to practice justice. Justice was one of his attributes. Now, that's very beautiful. And it's quite impressive that they would be able to arrive at that by the use of human reason, which is it's a remarkable thing. And yet there was something terribly important about God that they did not know. Only one group of people knew this about God, and they knew it about him not because they thought about him, but because he had revealed himself. And this was the Jews, who knew that God was merciful. You might say, well, the Greeks knew that too. They did not. The Greek philosophers, with all of their intelligence, kind of despised the idea of merciful people. They thought mercy was a quality that men should not have. Maybe women could have it, but it was kind of considered a bit of a weakness. I know from example that people who belonged to the ancient African religions, the animistic tribal religions, they had no concept of mercy because nature is not merciful. If you're in the wrong place when the hurricane comes or the earthquake occurs, nature takes no mercy on anybody. Hurt nature and it will hurt you back. Destroy nature and it is destroyed. There's no undoing in nature. There's no free lunch, put it that way. And when the first African missionaries went to Africa and they met the people there, those people generally allowed their children to become Christians, but they themselves often did not. And the reason was that they thought Christianity was too easy. It let you off the hook. It taught about mercy. Mercy comes into human thought from the Jews. Other religions may think God is very benevolent. For instance, the Buddhist religion. And nature can be fecund. Nature can be benevolent. People can be benevolent. People can be kind and merciful. But the Jews alone had heard about the mercy of God because his mercy endures forever. In fact, they had several different ways of saying it. One of them was a verb to be merciful, hanin, hanin, from which we get the name Anne or Anna or Hannah. They had another word, hesed, and it meant a generosity, a kindness, a love that was not earned or earnable. Often the prophets compared the love of God for the human race, for the individual person, as the love of a mother for her child, the newborn child, something the child has never been able to earn. Jesus himself actually makes kind of an allusion to the instinctual maternal love of animals. When he says, Jerusalem, how often I would have gathered thee, as the mother hen gathers her chicks, kind of an intuition or instinct. And this idea is extremely important because it is the foundation of the idea of grace. Grace means that which you cannot earn, that it is not earned. It is absolutely a free gift. It is no debt being paid. And at the very heart of the Christian message is that God saves us freely, gratis. I read in one of our sessions here, the Apocalypse, the book of Revelation, and says at the end of the book of Revelation, come and drink water freely from the fountain of life. Almost the last lines in the Bible. Now, the Jews certainly had a concept of God's mercy, in the abstract and in the concrete. There are all sorts of stories about God's personal mercy in
the Jewish

scriptures. We call the Old Testament. The saving of Abraham and his family. God's mercy on the little servant girl, Hannah. The forgiveness of the various people who ask God's forgiveness, people like King David. The mercy of God on the Jews in the wilderness. Always God merciful, merciful, merciful. Even though he is just, even though he punishes, even though in kind of a comparison to a human being, he can be said to become angry. Always, always, the mercy is there. But the mercy of God came into sight. It was seen, it was touched in the life of Jesus Christ. Many have said that Christ is the visible manifestation of the mercy of God. And I think it's very important that we take a look at a couple of examples. St. Matthew's gospel is the tough gospel. St. Matthew wrote his gospel for Jewish Christians, and he's tough, right down the line, hard shell. And yet, how beautiful in Matthew do we find the example of mercy. And this is one that he should have known about very much himself. As Jesus was passing by, we read in Matthew 9:9, he saw a man called Matthew sitting at the tax office, and he came and said, "Follow me." And Matthew rose and followed him. As he sat down at table in the house of Matthew, behold, many tax collectors and sinners came and sat down with Jesus and his disciples. And when the Pharisees saw this, they said to his disciples, "Why does your teacher eat with tax collectors and sinners?" But when he heard it, he said, "Those who are well have no need of a physician, but those who are sick. Go and learn what this means. I desire mercy and not sacrifice. For I came not to call the righteous, but sinners." Christ shows constantly the mercy of God. In absolutely one of my most favorite passages in the whole Bible, he's speaking about God's mercy to little ones, that he has revealed himself to little ones, to little people, to the unimportant. "I thank you, Father, Lord of heaven and earth, that you have revealed these things, not to the wise and understanding, but to little ones, for such is your gracious will. All things have been given to me by my Father, and no one knows the Son except the Father, and no one knows the Father except the Son, and anyone to whom the Son chooses to reveal him. Come to me, all you who labor and are heavily burdened, and I will give you rest. Take my yoke upon you and learn from me, for I am gentle and humble of heart." Different image of God. St. Thomas Aquinas, that great medieval philosopher, says, the attributes of God are equal, one to the other. You can't say he's more good than he is just, yet he's more beautiful than he is merciful. But he says, it seems, St. Thomas says, that the mercy of God appears to be stronger than his justice. And indeed, it's a way of saying that if we all relied on God for his justice, we wouldn't get any place at all. So there's Matthew, that tough old apostle, being a disciple of divine mercy. But here's one, this is one of my favorite. And this is the one that throws the theologians and the canon lawyers and all these people. Because God can't commit a sin before it's committed. It's not possible. How can you forgive a sin if it's not committed? We're looking ahead. Do you know that Jesus forgave sins that hadn't been committed yet? Jesus, speaking to his apostles right before his death at the Last Supper, this is St. Luke's account of the Last Supper. "You are those who have continued with me in my trials. As my Father appointed a kingdom for me, so do I appoint for you,
that you may eat and drink at my table in my kingdom, and sit on thrones judging the 12 tribes of Israel. And then he speaks to Peter. His name is Simon. Peter was kind of a nickname. Simon, Simon, behold, Satan demanded to have you, that he might shift you like wheat. But I have prayed for you that your faith may not fail, and that when you have turned again, you will strengthen your brethren. I have prayed for you. He's telling them that Simon is going to deny that he knows him. Simon Peter is going to stand in the courtyard of the high priest and say to the girl, you're one of his disciples. The girl says to him, you're one of his disciples because your accent gives you away. And he curses. He says, I don't know this man. How sad. And Jesus says, I have prayed for you that your faith may not fail. And when you have turned again, strengthen your brethren. Satan has desired to shift you like wheat. Brothers and sisters, we live in a time when the church celebrates divine mercy. And it celebrates it very beautifully. If you're a Catholic, you're probably aware that Saint Faustina Kowalska, a very humble Polish nun, died in 1938, wrote beautiful revelations. This was not an educated girl, 3 years of education. She was a lay sister, a cook sister in the convent. And it was to her that Christ appeared and revealed himself as the divine mercy. It's not a vision different from the vision of the Sacred Heart, which more people were familiar with, but it's a marvelous, beautiful, beautiful devotion. I'm kind of surprised to hear that there are people who are opposed to this devotion. It's this devotion prompted the beautiful papal encyclical Dives in Misericordia, Rich in Mercy, a beautiful document on the mercy of God. And at the same time, Sister Faustina is canonized, and the Pope has declared the Sunday after Easter Divine Mercy Sunday. My goodness, what more could you want? And Sister Faustina has focused our attention in this cruel time on divine mercy. It's a cruel time. Time when we kill babies, when they're talking about killing old people, when we help people commit suicide. It's a very cruel time. When we treat the beginnings of human life like it was the beginnings of seeds in a seed garden when you're growing radishes. It's a cruel time. It's a crime of civil wars, which is the worst kind of war. And Sister Faustina, in Poland of all places, wrote her revelations on the eve of the Second World War. I'm sure that I don't have to convince anybody listening to me that we need divine mercy. And it's certainly not difficult to convince people that God is merciful, although they often wonder why his mercy doesn't work the way they would like it to work. Just the other day, somebody said to me, I was amazed, is it possible for someone who takes their own life to be saved? This question came from the custom of the church up until fairly modern times, that someone who took their own life could not be buried from church with a mass. And this was to show the church's disapproval of suicide. Suicide is absolutely wrong. To terminate your own life is to take a right that you don't have. God gives you your life, and you have it from birth to natural death. You may choose not to prolong your life if it's very, very painful. A person can refuse extraordinary, unusual kinds of treatment, not food and water and things like that, protection from the cold, but they can reject certain kinds of complicated treatment that might only keep them alive in an hour of agony. They can do that for themselves. No one is obliged to suffer out as long as possible a life of pain. They don't have to keep it going, extend it, but they certainly have no right to take it. I recall for a moment visiting my very good friend Loretta Young,
great woman.

0: when she was dying. And I went to visit her in St. John's Hospital in Santa Monica, a hospital that, as you know, is a religious hospital when you walk in the door. You're very aware of that fact. And I went up to see Loretta, and she was talking to her doctor. And she said to me, "Do I have to have chemotherapy?" She looked awful. I said, "No, you don't have to have chemotherapy. You don't want it." And I said to the doctor, "What would it do for her, doctor?" She looked terrible. Still beautiful, but she looked like she was dying. And the doctor said to me, "Well, it would give her a little time." I said, "Loretta, do you want chemotherapy?" "Absolutely not." And then I said something to her. I said, "Are you afraid of dying?" She said, "Heck no, I'm afraid of living." There was a person who believed in the mercy of God. She was all set to go. "I'm afraid of living." And she died a few days later at her sister's home. "I'm afraid to go on," she said. Because she believed, as I believe, as probably the vast majority of people listening to this program believe, that God is merciful and that he has promised his mercy to all of us collectively and individually. God does not will the death of the sinner, Ezekiel says, but that he would be saved. However, it gets tough. Jesus says in the Beatitudes, "Blessed are the merciful, for they shall obtain mercy." And here's something you want to learn. If you are devoted to the God of Christianity, if you are devoted to God as Christ revealed him in his holy life, his death, and his teaching, if you are devoted to God, who is Father of Christ, then you must be a merciful person. And you must work at it. Mercifulness doesn't mean just feeling sorry for people. That's a feeling. Mercifulness means doing something for people. Mother Teresa used to say, "The poor do not need our sympathy. The poor need our assistance." And we're not so good at that in this country. How much should we be merciful? How far should we go? If we believe that the Most Holy Trinity, Father, Son, and Holy Spirit, are the God of mercy, and a lot of people know that and believe it energetically, what should we do? Well, here's my friend, St. Francis de Sales. It's a sermon that he preached on the third Sunday of Lent, the beautiful sermon. And his sermons are published. And it goes right to the heart of the matter. Our divine master, Jesus Christ, gave his life not only to heal the sick, to work miracles, and to teach what we had to do to be saved or to be pleasing to God. He also spent his entire life shaping his cross, suffering 1,000 persecutions from the very people to whom he was doing so much good, and for whom he would lay down his life. "We must do the same," says St. Paul. "That is, we should shape our cross in suffering for one another as Christ has taught us, in giving our lives to the very ones who would take it away from us, as he so lovingly did, in spending ourselves for our neighbor, not only in agreeable things, but also in those which are painful and disagreeable, such as bearing lovingly with persecutions, which might in some fashion cool our hearts toward other people," in some fashion. And here's where the teaching of the Holy Trinity is an extremely important thing. If you believe in the Trinity, you have to be forgiving. There's some very interesting new psychological studies out on forgiveness. And they're very, very well done. I should have brought one of them with me. One of the books reviews Catholic or Christian, Buddhist, Hindu, Muslim, and Jewish ideas on forgiveness and mercy. And in a number, forgiveness is contingent on being asked for it or looking like you deserve it. But that's not what Christianity is about. It pushes it to another level, to another step. It may strike you as crazy. Christ says, "Forgive them before they ask your forgiveness." And some of the world doesn't understand that. Our Holy Father, Pope John Paul II, went to visit the man who shot and almost killed him in St. Peter's Square. He went to visit this man. And he was something of a terrorist. I believe he's in prison right now in his native country for other things. And the Pope went to visit him in his jail cell. It was a very edifying scene of the two of them sitting on little prison chairs. And I found out later that this man did not ask for forgiveness or in any way speak of any regrets that he had. He just went to see the Pope, or the Pope wanted to see him, the man he shot and almost killed. And the Holy Father, without him asking to be forgiven, had forgiven him already. He had received this man's parents in Rome. He had provided a place for them to stay when they came and visited their son. He did everything for them. And this young man could not ask his forgiveness. Instead, the young man wanted to talk to the Pope about something. He wanted to talk about the intercession to Our Lady of Fatima. Now, you know, the name Fatima would ring a bell with Muslims because Fatima is the daughter of Mohammed. And the place where Our Lady appeared is named after that woman, the daughter of Mohammed. And this young man had heard about the promises made at Fatima. He didn't know much about it. He was confused about the whole thing. But when the Pope went to visit him, he wanted to talk to the Pope about what happened at Fatima, because he felt that he was losing because of Fatima. The conversation was on two levels. The Pope is talking about mercy and kindness and forgiveness, and this guy is talking about danger. They never even crossed. But that's all right, because the Pope knows that that's what he's supposed to do. St. Francis de Sales says, "Some people say, I greatly love my neighbor and wish I could render him some service." St. Bernard says, "That's nice. But you have to love him much more than that." "Well, I love him and I assure him so greatly that I would be willing to expend myself for him and whatever he wanted." That's a good sign. Things are getting better. But actually, what Jesus did, he spent himself for our salvation and redemption. He allowed himself to be so spent in this redemption as to win eternal life for us by permitting himself to be fastened to a cross by the very persons for whom he died. The mercy of God puts on Jews, and even more so on Christians, a very, very heavy responsibility. Jesus says in the Beatitudes, "Blessed are the merciful, for they shall obtain mercy." I look at myself, and I am sorrowful. Sometimes I have shown little mercy. I'm sorrowful because I could have expended much more energy in showing mercy to others and trying to bring mercy into a merciless world. Do your best, do better than me, and ask the Lord to give you the grace to be a merciful person and to live in the light of divine mercy, because we know from Christ, we know from the saints, we know from St. Paul that mercy is the bright light of God's presence. If you want to live your life in the presence of God, and many people say that to me, "I want to have an awareness that God is around," it's very easy. Be merciful, and you will know that mercy is there for us all. Amen.
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1: In the Gospel for the 13th Sunday of Ordinary Time, we read Jesus say to his apostles, "Whoever loves father or mother more than me is not worthy of me, and whoever loves son or daughter more than me is not worthy of me, and whoever does not take up his cross and follow me is not worthy of me. Whoever finds his life will lose it, and whoever loses his life for my sake will find it." These words are challenging. Why does Jesus say them? Does Jesus have something against the profound love that we can have for our parents, or the intense love that we could have for our children? Does Jesus not want us to have a happy life by not having suffering and sorrow in it? Of course Jesus wants to bless all that is truly loving. Of course Jesus wants us to have happiness in this life. So then how do we interpret his words? This is important because many people don't follow Jesus with all their hearts because they're scared of losing something. We're afraid that God will take something away of the intensity of our relationships or of the things that make us happy in life. In fact, however, nothing could be further from the truth. In fact, loving God doesn't take anything away from your life. Instead, loving God makes everything better. When you put God first, you allow every other love that you have to be attached to the infinite, every imperfect love that you have to be attached to the perfect. You don't limit your love, you expand your love. And therefore you don't limit your life, you expand your life. God redefines our happiness. He reminds us of those profound words of Mother Teresa. If you want joy, look for love. And so loving God will not take away our joy. Instead, it's the only thing that guarantees it.
0: For more information, go to www.stjohnleadershipnetwork.org.
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5: 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We're all guilty of seeking comfort instead of being moved by the plight of the people around us who God calls us to love.
3: Hi, my name is Father Mike Schmitz, and you're listening to the Bible in a Year, where we encounter God's voice and live life through the lens of Scripture. Using the Great Adventure Bible timeline, we'll read all the way from Genesis to Revelation, discovering how the story of salvation unfolds and how we fit into that story today. The Great Adventure Bible timeline was developed by Jeff Cavins and is provided by Ascension, who produced and funded this program. It is day 179. We're creeping up on that halfway mark, which is phenomenal. You guys, congratulations. We're reading today from 2 Kings chapters 11 and 12, from Amos chapters 4, 5, and 6, and we're praying Psalm 122. The second book of Kings, chapter 11. Athaliah reigns over Judah. Now, when Athaliah, the mother of Ahaziah, saw that her son was dead, she arose and destroyed all the royal family. But Jehoshaphat, the daughter of King Joram, sister of Ahaziah, took Joash, the son of Ahaziah, and stole him away from among the king's sons who were about to be slain, and she put him and his nurse in a bedchamber. Thus she hid him from Athaliah, so that he was not slain, and he remained with her 6 years, hid in the house of the Lord, while Athaliah reigned over the land. Jehoiada anoints the child Joash. But in the 7th year, Jehoiada sent and brought the captains of the Karaites and of the guards, and had them come to him in the house of the Lord, and he made a covenant with them, and put them under oath in the house of the Lord, and he showed them the king's son. And he commanded them, This is the thing that you shall do. One third of you, those who come off duty on the Sabbath and guard the king's house, another third being at the gate sewer, and a third at the gate behind the guards, shall guard the palace. And the two divisions of you, which come on duty in force on the Sabbath and guard the house of the Lord, shall surround the king, each

Death of Athaliah. When Athaliah heard the noise of the guard and of the people, she went into the house of the Lord to the people. And when she looked, there was the king standing by the pillar according to the custom, and the captains and the trumpeters beside the king, and all the people of the land rejoicing and blowing trumpets. And Athaliah tore her clothes and cried, "Treason! Treason!" Then Jehoiada the priest commanded the captains who were set over the army, "Bring her out between the ranks and slay with the sword anyone who follows her." For the priest said, "Let her not be slain in the house of the Lord." So they laid hands on her, and she went through the horse's entrance to the king's house, and there she was slain. And Jehoiada made a covenant between the Lord and the king and the people that they should be the Lord's people, and also between the king and the people. Then all the people of the land went to the house of Baal and tore it down. His altars and his images they broke in pieces, and they slew Matan, the priest of Baal, before the altars. And the priest posted watchmen over the house of the Lord. And he took the captains, the Kerites, the guards, and all the people of the land, and they brought the king down from the house of the Lord, marching through the gate of the guards to the king's house. And he took his seat on the throne of the kings. So all the people of the land rejoiced, and the city was quiet after Athaliah had been slain with the sword at the king's house. Reign of Jehoash and the repair of the temple. Jehoash was 7 years old when he began to reign. Chapter 12. In the 7th year of Jehu, Jehoash began to reign, and he reigned 40 years in Jerusalem. His mother's name was Zibiah of Beersheba. And Jehoash did what was right in the eyes of the Lord all his days, because Jehoiada the priest instructed him. Nevertheless, the high places were not taken away. The people continued to sacrifice and burn incense on the high places. Jehoash said to the priests, "All the money of the holy things which is brought into the house of the Lord, the money for which each man is assessed, the money from the assessment of persons, and the money which a man's heart prompts him to bring into the house of the Lord, let the priests take, each from his acquaintance, and let them repair the house wherever any need of repairs is discovered." But by the 23rd year of King Jehoash, the priests had made no repairs on the house. Therefore, King Jehoash summoned Jehoiada the priest and the other priests and said to them, "Why are you not repairing the house? Now, therefore, take no more money from your acquaintances, but hand it over for the repair of the house." So the priests agreed that they should take no more money from the people and that they should not repair the house. Then Jehoiada the priest took a chest and bored a hole in the lid of it and set it beside the altar on the right side as one entered the house of the Lord. And the priest who guarded the threshold put in it all the money that was brought into the house of the Lord. And whenever they saw that there was much money in the chest, the king's secretary and the high priest came up and they counted and tied up in bags the money that they found in the house of the Lord. Then they would give the money that was weighed out into the hands of the workmen who had the oversight of the house of the Lord. And they paid it out to the carpenters and the builders who worked upon the house of the Lord, and to the masons and the stonecutters, as well as to buy timber and quarried stone for making repairs on the house of the Lord, and for any outlay upon the repairs of the house. But there were not made for the house of the Lord basins of silver, snuffers, bowls, trumpets, or any vessels of gold or of silver from the money that was brought into the house of the Lord, for that was given to the workmen who were repairing the house of the Lord with it. And they did not ask an accounting from the men into whose hand they delivered the money to pay out to the workmen, for they dealt honestly. The money from the guilt offerings and the money from the sin offerings was not brought into the house of the Lord. It belonged to the priests. Hazael of Syria threatens Jerusalem. At that time, Hazael, king of Syria, went up and fought against Gath and took it. But when Hazael set his face to go up against Jerusalem, Jehoash, king of Judah, took all the votive gifts that Jehoshaphat and Joram and Ahaziah, his fathers, the kings of Judah, had dedicated, and his own votive gifts, and all the gold that was found in the treasuries of the house of the Lord and of the king's house, and sent these to Hazael, king of Syria. Then Hazael went away from Jerusalem. Death of Joash. Now the rest of the acts of Joash, and all that he did, are they not written in the book of the Chronicles of the kings of Judah? His servants arose and made a conspiracy and slew Joash in the house of Milo on the way that goes down to Selah. It was Jazachar, the son of Shimeath, and Jehozabad, the son of Shomer, his servants, who struck him down so that he died. And they buried him with his fathers in the city of David. And Amaziah, his son, reigned in his stead. In the book of Amos, chapter 4, Punishments of Israel. Hear this word, you cows of Bashan, who are in the mountain of Samaria, who oppress the poor, who crush the needy, who say to their husbands, "Bring, that we may drink." The Lord God has sworn by his holiness that, behold, the days are coming upon

on you, when they shall take you away with hooks, even the last of you with fish hooks. And you shall go out through the breaches, every one straight before her, and you shall be cast forth into Harmon, says the Lord. Come to Bethel and transgress. Come to Gilgal and multiply transgression. Bring your sacrifices every morning, your tithes every 3 days. Offer a sacrifice of thanksgiving of that which is leavened, and proclaim free will offerings. Publish them. For so you love to do, O people of Israel, says the Lord God. I gave you cleanness of teeth in all your cities, and lack of bread in all your places. Yet you did not return to me, says the Lord. And also I withheld the rain from you when there were yet 3 months to the harvest. I would send rain upon one city and send no rain upon another city. One field would be rained upon, and the field on which it did not rain withered. So two or three cities wandered to one city to drink water and were not satisfied. Yet you did not return to me, says the Lord. I struck you with blight and mildew. I laid waste your gardens and your vineyards, your fig trees and your olive trees the locust devoured. Yet you did not return to me, says the Lord. I sent among you a pestilence after the manner of Egypt. I slew your young men with the sword. I carried away your horses, and I made the stench of your camp go up into your nostrils. Yet you did not return to me, says the Lord. I overthrew some of you, as when God overthrew Sodom and Gomorrah, and you were as a brand plucked out of the burning. Yet you did not return to me, says the Lord. Therefore, thus I will do to you, O Israel, because I will do this to you. Prepare to meet your God, O Israel. For behold, he who forms the mountains and creates the wind and declares to man what is his thought, who makes the morning darkness and treads on the heights of the earth, the Lord, the God of hosts is his name. Chapter 5. A Lamentation for Israel's Sins. Hear this word which I take up over you in lamentation, O house of Israel. Fallen, no more to rise, is the virgin Israel, forsaken on her land, with none to raise her up. For thus says the Lord God, the city that went forth 1,000 shall have 100 left, and that which went forth 100 shall have 10 left to the house of Israel. For thus says the Lord to the house of Israel, seek me and live, but do not seek Bethel, and do not enter into Gilgal, or cross over to Beersheba, for Gilgal shall surely go into exile, and Bethel shall come to nothing. Seek the Lord and live, lest he break out like fire in the house of Joseph, and devour it, with none to quench it for Bethel. O you who turn justice to wormwood, and cast down righteousness to the earth. He who made the Pleiades and Orion, and turns deep darkness into morning, and darkens the day into night, who calls for the waters of the sea, and pours them out upon the surface of the earth. The Lord is his name, who makes destruction flash forth against the strong, so that destruction comes upon the fortress. They hate him who reproves in the gate, and they abhor him who speaks the truth. Therefore, because you trample upon the poor, and take from him exactions of wheat, you have built houses of hewn stone, but you shall not dwell in them. You have planted pleasant vineyards, but you shall not drink their wine. For I know how many are your transgressions and how great are your sins. You who afflict the righteous, who take a bribe and turn aside the needy in the gate. Therefore, he who is prudent will keep silent in such a time, for it is an evil time. Seek good and not evil, that you may live. And so the Lord, the God of hosts, will be with you, as you have said. Hate evil and love good, and establish justice in the gate. It may be that the Lord, the God of hosts, will be gracious to the remnant of Joseph. Therefore, thus says the Lord, the God of hosts, the Lord, in all the squares there shall be wailing, and in all the streets they shall say, alas, alas. They shall call the farmers to mourning, and to wailing those who are skilled in lamentation. And in all the vineyards there shall be wailing, for I will pass through the midst of you, says the Lord. Woe to you who desire the day of the Lord! Why would you have the day of the Lord? It is darkness and not light, as if a man fled from a lion and a bear met him, or went into the house and leaned with his hand upon the wall and a serpent bit him. Is not the day of the Lord darkness and not light, and gloom with no brightness in it? I despise your feasts, and I take no delight in your solemn assemblies.
Even though you offer me your burnt offerings and cereal offerings, I will not accept them, and the peace offering of your fatted beasts I will not look upon. Take away from me the noise of your songs. To the melody of your harps I will not listen. But let justice roll down like waters, and righteousness like an ever-flowing stream. Did you bring to me sacrifices and offerings the 40 years in the wilderness, O house of Israel? You shall take up Sakuth, your king, and Kaiwan, your star god, your images, which you have made for yourselves. Therefore, I will take you into exile beyond Damascus, says the Lord, whose name is the God of hosts. Chapter 6. Punishment of Complacency and Pride. Woe to those who are at ease in Zion, and to those who feel secure on the mountain of Samaria, the notable men of the first of the nations to whom the house of Israel come. Pass over to Kalna and see, and from there go to Hamath the Great. Then go down to Gath of the Philistines. Are they better than these kingdoms? Or is their territory greater than your territory, O you who put far away the evil day and bring near the seat of violence? Woe to those who lie upon beds of ivory, and stretch themselves upon their couches, and eat lambs from the flock and calves from the midst of the stall, who sing idle songs to the sound of the harp, and like David invent for themselves instruments of music, who drink wine in bowls and anoint themselves with the finest oils, but are not grieved over the ruin of Joseph. Therefore, they shall now be the first of those to go into exile, and the revelry of those who stretch themselves shall pass away. The Lord God has sworn by himself, says the Lord, the God of hosts. I abhor the pride of Jacob and hate his strongholds. I will deliver up the city and all that is in it. Oppression and devastation to come. And if 10 men remain in one house, they shall die. And when a man's kinsman, he who burns him, shall take him up to bring the bones out of the house, and shall say to him who is in the innermost parts of the house, Is there still anyone with you? He shall say, No. And he shall say, Hush, we must not mention the name of the Lord. For behold, the Lord commands, and the great house shall be struck down into fragments, and the little house into bits. Do horses run upon rocks? Does one plow the sea with oxen? But you have turned justice into poison, and the fruit of righteousness into wormwood, you who rejoice in Lo Debar, who say, Have we not by our own strength taken Karnaim for ourselves? For behold, I will raise up against you a nation, O house of Israel, says the Lord, the God of hosts, and they shall oppress you from the entrance of Hamath to the brook of the Arabah. Psalm 122, Song of Praise and a Prayer for Jerusalem, a Song of Ascents of David. I was glad when they said to me, Let us go to the house of the Lord. Our feet have been standing within your gates, O Jerusalem. Jerusalem, built as a city which is bound firmly together, to which the tribes go up, the tribes of the Lord, as was decreed for Israel, to give thanks to the name of the Lord. There thrones for judgment were set, the thrones of the house of David. Pray for the peace of Jerusalem. May they prosper who love you. Peace be within your walls and security within your towers. For my brethren and companions' sake, I will say, Peace be with you. For the sake of the house of the Lord our God, I will seek your good. Father in heaven, thank you. Thank you so much for, thank you for your word. Thank you for revealing your heart to us. And please receive our praise. And this, as we pray Psalm 122, we ask that you please receive this song of praise, that we are glad when they said to us, let's go to the house of the Lord. And yes, of course, we know that the temple, the house of the Lord in Jerusalem no longer stands. And yet, Lord God, you have made all those who are baptized temples of your Holy Spirit. You've given us these churches. You've given, you continue to abide and dwell in tabernacles throughout the world. We ask you to please help us to always value your presence. Help us to always seek out your face and help us to always do your will in everything. In Jesus' name we pray. Amen. In the name of the Father and of the Son and Holy Spirit. Amen. So today was a little bit of review in 2 Kings chapter 11, 12. We have the story of Athaliah again. Wow, we cannot get rid of that gal. Actually, now we've gotten rid of it. We're not going to hear from her anymore. We heard about her, of course, in 2 Chronicles. And now we are in 2 Kings. We have Athaliah reigning over Judah. She kills all of the descendants of Ahaziah, and except for Jehoash. Now, interesting, you might say, wait, who's Jehoash? Because I'm not familiar with who Jehoash is. I'm familiar with a guy named Joash. And I would say,
Good call, you guys, because that's the same person. Joash in 2 Kings is the same person as Joash in 2 Chronicles. And so same story. You probably picked up on that and maybe just thought it

reading it wrong. But in 2 Kings, he is referred to as Jehoash, which is awesome. He was king when he was 7 years old, since he was 7 years old, and he was a decent king. Remember, when he was guided by Jehoiada, that priest, he was on point and he was doing good things. And yet when Jehoiada died, Jehoash did not continue the work that Jehoiada had started him on. Now, Jehoash did some great things, right? The king of Judah recognized that the temple of the Lord, the place of worship, was falling into disrepair. There were supposed to be tithes that would come to the priests, and the priests like put that into action to specifically repair the temple. That was how things were set up, and yet it was not how things were working out. They got the money, but they didn't do anything with the money. So Jehoash, wisely, he made this whole system where people were giving. See, this is the thing, is the money was there, like gifts were there, people were still giving, but that money was not being used wisely. Those gifts were not being used as they were intended. And so Jehoash saw that and made sure absolutely that's good. This is going to end. We're going to actually rebuild the temple, repair the temple wherever we need to do this. And so he did that. But where Jehoash stopped is he didn't tear down the high places, right? He didn't tear down those false places of worship. And because of that, he ends poorly. Remember this, so many of God's people start well and so many end poorly. And Jehoash is one of those. Recognize that this could be any one of us. And so we just continue to pray and ask the Lord for his grace, because here in the book of the prophet Amos, he is calling people higher. I mean, this is the role of the prophet, right? Prophets don't tell the future. Although here Amos in chapter 6, 7, 8, in chapter 8, he is telling the future. He's saying, this is what's going to happen. But what he's ultimately saying is, here's what's happening. And this is what prophets do. They tell the truth of God to a people that need to hear the truth. And so what's one of the things that we hear in both 4, 5, and 6? I get so ahead of myself. I get so excited, you guys. You can't even imagine. But even in chapter 4, Amos starts out, "Hear this, you cows of Bashan," which is not a very nice thing to call the ladies of Bashan, because that's who he's talking to. He says, "These women here who oppress the poor, they crush the needy, they say to their husbands, 'Bring that we may drink.'" And there's this conviction that Amos has, basically saying, okay, God has blessed you so much, and all you're doing with that blessing is you're using it to serve yourselves. All you're doing with the blessings of God's gifts, again, remember going back to God's gifts, all you're doing with the blessings of God's gifts is kind of like those priests during the time of Jehoash, where you're not using it to build the temple, you're not using it to worship, you're not using it to help the poor, you're using it just to simply serve yourself. In fact, in the next chapter, chapter 5, Amos points out, he says, "I hate," in chapter 5, verse 21, says, "I hate, I despise your feasts, and I take no delight in your solemn assemblies. Even though you offer me your burnt offerings and cereal offerings, I will not accept them." Why? Because you're not being just. You're not taking care of righteousness. You're not taking care of the poor. And this is something so powerful. And this is true for every one of us, is that, oh gosh, you know, we can eat. See, now keep in mind, in Israel, they were not worshiping God the way they were called to. And even then, God was saying essentially, maybe even then, if you're not even worshiping the way you're called to, but your hearts are in the right place and you're taking care of the people around you, then maybe then I would still accept them. But you're not even doing that. You're not even doing that. In fact, in chapter 6, it just goes on and says, "Woe to those who are at ease in Zion, to those who feel secure on mountain of Samaria." And here's this next description that, you know, I read it, you heard it, maybe you read it along with me. In chapter 6, beginning with verse 4, it says, "Woe to you, those who lie upon beds of ivory and stretch themselves upon their couches, eat lambs from the flock, calves from the midst of the stall, who sing idle songs to the sound of the harp, and like David invent for themselves instruments of music, who drink wine in bowls and anoint themselves with the finest oils." But, you know, we'll get to the but in just a second. In this description, lie upon beds of ivory and stretch themselves upon their couches. Here is a people of comfort, right? To just here are many of us who live in like the temperature controlled world where it's a little too cool, I'll turn the heat up. It's a little too hot, I'll turn the cool on. That if my bed's a little lumpy, then we get a new one. Eat lambs from the flock, calves from the midst of the stall. Not just food, I'm taking the best food, right? Who sing idle songs to the sound of the harp, like not even intentional, just kind of like constantly being entertained. Again, does this sound like anybody who drink wine in bowls? And this is, that's the image that always strikes me whenever we read this in Mass, and we read this Amos chapter 6 in Mass on a regular basis, you know, a couple times every couple of years.
who drink wine in bowls. This line always sticks out. Like, you're not even drinking wine out of glasses. You're drinking wine out of bowls right now. This is kind of the indulgence and the comfort and the extravagance that we're living amidst. And this is like, right, this is kind of modern 21st century Western life. Now, it might not be all of us listening, because everyone listening here, you guys, we're in so many different socioeconomic strata, different countries, different places in the world. This might not be your experience. And yet it is the experience of a lot of the cultures who are participating in this Bible in a year. And so this is the conviction of Amos, who needs to convict our hearts. And you might say, oh, no, that's not me. That's not me. Fine. Maybe it's not. But if it might be, it's worth bringing to that prayer. It might be me. Maybe I'm inclined to comfort more than I am inclined to justice. Maybe I'm more inclined to distracting myself more than I am to righteousness, because here's the but, right? Who drink wine in bowls and anoint themselves with the finest of oils, but are not grieved over the ruin of Joseph. So we have all these comforts, but we're not grieved over the ruin of Joseph. What's that mean? Remember, the northern kingdom of nation of Israel is also called Ephraim. And so there's, you know, those relatives of Joseph and these people of Israel, not grieved over the ruin of those around us, not grieved over the fact that they've turned away from the Lord, not grieved over the fact that the poor go unfed and those who are wrongfully convicted go without justice. And here we are in comfort. And so all of us are called, obviously, by the prophets to go higher. We're called by the prophets to be convicted by the Lord's voice in whatever way he's calling us to be convicted today. Because again, you might not be someone who drinks wine out of bowls. You might not be someone who stretches out on beds of ivory. You might not be someone who distracts themselves or overly comforted. But there's something in all of our lives that leads us to ignore the plight of those around us. And so every one of us needs a prophet. Right. And right now, the prophet that God has given us is the prophet Amos, to say, okay, where, God, where are you calling me to open my eyes, to not be blind to the needs of those around me, to not be deaf to the cries of those around me, but to see you in them and to serve you as well as worship you, but to serve you in those who are poor, to serve you among those who need me, need us. Because that's it. Saint Mother Teresa, at one point, she said, the reason we have no peace is because we have forgotten that we belong to each other. I think it's not the first time I've shared this quote, but it's worth being reminded of. The reason we have no peace is because we've forgotten we belong to each other. We have no justice because we've forgotten we belong to each other. And yet God keeps sending his prophets, into our lives to say, okay, are you going to turn now? Are you going to come back to me now? Because time is short and eternity is long. So let's turn back to the Lord while there's still time. I'm praying for you. Please pray for me, because I need this as well, right? I need the prophet. I need the prophet to speak to my heart and change my heart. I need the Lord's God, his grace to purify my heart so that he doesn't look at me and say, hey, I despise your feast. I despise the way you're worshiping me. I want to give him my whole heart, and I want you to give him your whole heart. So I'm praying for you. As I just said, please pray for me. My name is Father Mike. I cannot wait to see you tomorrow. God bless.

0: That was day 179 of Bible in a Year with Father Mike Schmitz. And now we'd like to share audio from the Ascension app with scripture expert Jeff Cavins answering a question about why some Bible verses are interpreted literally and some not.
1: Some verses are understood to be figurative, poetically written, and others are interpreted literally if it is all written from oral history. And so what I would like to do there is to direct your attention to the Catechism of the Catholic Church, starting in paragraph 112. And it's important to realize that all the books of the Bible, all of them, Old Testament and New Testament, are inspired by God, meaning that God is the author and there is an instrumental author, the human beings who actually wrote the text. And the inspired word of God means that the Holy Spirit is the author. But one thing that we have to make sure of is that we study it in an appropriate way. And in the Catechism there, you have, especially from paragraphs 116 to 119, you have four different divisions, really two divisions. You have a literal sense of Scripture. When we study the Bible, we look for the literal sense. Now, what does that mean? Does that mean what it literally means? No. The literal sense means, what was the intention of the author? Now, that's where we come into, was this poetic? Was this allegory? Was this history? Was this wisdom literature? Was this obviously a story that's made up to make a point? And that's why it's important to study the Bible this way. And you can do that. There are a lot of great tools to engage in studying the different types of literature. And then after that, you look at, in paragraph 117 of the Catechism, the spiritual sense. And the spiritual sense is, number one, this is the deeper meaning of the text. The number one is the allegorical sense, which is really pointing to, what does this have to do with Jesus, since he's the fulfillment of all of it. The second one is the moral sense. How does it relate to me? How does it relate to you? And third, the anagogical sense. How does it relate to the future?
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2: 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In 1675, Jesus told St. Margaret Mary that he wanted the Feast of the Sacred Heart to be celebrated on the Friday after the Corpus Christi Octave. 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
0: 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Father Mike takes us through a summary of everything we've learned about confirmation the last few days, and he emphasizes what comes after confirmation. We've received God's gifts through the sacrament, and now it's up to us to go out and use them.
6: Hi, my name is Father Mike Schmitz, and you're listening to the Catechism in a Year, where we encounter God's plan of sheer goodness for us, revealed in Scripture and passed down through the tradition of the Catholic faith. The Catechism in a Year is provided by Ascension, who produced and funded this program. In 365 days, we'll read through the Catechism of the Catholic Church, discovering our identity in God's family as we journey together toward our heavenly home.

This is day 179. We're reading paragraphs 1315 to 1321. Nugget day. We're concluding. We have the in brief when it comes to the sacrament of confirmation. And so let's jump in. Let's dive in head first into this summary of all that we had just learned, all that we had just heard about this great sacrament of confirmation. Father in heaven, we give you praise. We give you glory, and we ask that you please send your Holy Spirit upon us. Send your Holy Spirit and pour out your love, your grace, your truth, your wisdom, your gifts, so that our lives can bear fruit, the fruits of the Holy Spirit. Lord God, we consecrate this day to you, and we give it to you as an offering. We give it to you as a gift. We ask you to please simply receive this gift of this day, the gift of this day that you have given us. We give it back to you. Help us give it back to you in a way that honors you. Help us give it back to you as your gift to us and our gift to you. In Jesus' name we pray. Amen. In the name of the Father and of the Son and of the Holy Spirit. Amen. As I said, it's day 179. We were reading paragraphs 1315 through 1321. In brief. Now, when the apostles at Jerusalem heard that Samaria had received the word of God, they sent to them Peter and John, who came down and prayed for them, that they might receive the Holy Spirit, for it had not yet fallen on any of them, but they had only been baptized in the name of the Lord Jesus. Then they laid their hands on them, and they received the Holy Spirit. Acts of the Apostles, chapter 8, verses 14 through 17. Confirmation perfects baptismal grace. It is the sacrament which gives the Holy Spirit in order to root us more deeply in the divine filiation, incorporate us more firmly into Christ, strengthen our bond with the church, associate us more closely with her mission, and help us bear witness to the Christian faith in words accompanied by deeds. Confirmation, like baptism, imprints a spiritual mark or indelible character on the Christian's soul. For this reason, one can receive this sacrament only once in one's life. In the East, this sacrament is administered immediately after baptism and is followed by participation in the Eucharist. This tradition highlights the unity of the three sacraments of Christian initiation. In the Latin Church, this sacrament is administered when the age of reason has been reached, and its celebration is ordinarily reserved to the bishop, thus signifying that this sacrament strengthens the ecclesial bond. A candidate for confirmation who has attained the age of reason must profess the faith, be in a state of grace, have the intention of receiving the sacrament, and be prepared to assume the role of disciple and witness to Christ, both within the ecclesial community and in temporal affairs. The essential rite of confirmation is anointing the forehead of the baptized with sacred chrism. In the East, other sense organs as well, together with the laying on of the minister's hand and the words, Accipe signaculum Doni Spiritus Sancti, be sealed with the gift of the Holy Spirit, in the Roman Rite, or Signaculum Doni Spiritus Sancti, the seal of the gift of the Holy Spirit, in the Byzantine Rite. When confirmation is celebrated separately from baptism, its connection with baptism is expressed, among other ways, by the renewal of baptismal promises. The celebration of confirmation during the Eucharist helps underline the unity of the sacraments of Christian initiation. All right, so there's our nuggets today, paragraphs 1315 to 1321. And I just want to highlight today in the nuggets, we talked about for the last few days, the fact that, okay, what God has done in me can't stop with me, right? So what God has done in you can't stop with you. And this is part of the sacrament of confirmation. So God, here's Jesus. Here's the Holy Spirit poured out because here's God the Father, right? Who wills, here's the Holy Trinity. Here is God himself who has done what? In baptism, he's made you and I into his adopted children. He has brought us into the family of God. He's cleansed us of our sins. He's given us new birth and regeneration. He's made us a new creation. He's done all of these incredible things and more, of course. And he's done all those things in us. But what God wants, what Jesus Christ wants, is he wants the whole world to experience this. That there is no person who ever has been, is, or ever will be for whom Christ did not shed his blood. That Jesus Christ wants the whole world to know the gospel, that Jesus wants the whole world to be Catholic. I mean, this is the reality. Why did Jesus Christ establish his church? To go out into the whole world, baptizing in the name of the Father, Son, and Holy Spirit, and making disciples. He did this because he desires that all men be saved, that every human being be saved. And so what God has done in us cannot stop with us.
And he gives us this incredible sacrament of confirmation for many reasons, in many, many ways. Of course, to unite us more firmly to the church and to strengthen us with the gifts of the Holy Spirit, to unite us more closely to God, our Father, as our dad, right? Our Heavenly Father, but also to send us out, to also more closely associate us with the mission of the church and to help us bear witness to the Christian faith in words accompanied by deeds. It's so, so incredibly important that we recognize this. In paragraph 1319, it reminds us of the fact that the person who is the candidate for confirmation should have it, who has attained the age of reason, must do a couple things. One is profess the faith. And to think about that, to pause on that for a second and remember that you were asked, you know, do you reject Satan and all his works or some formulation like that? I do. Do you, you know, basically reject the evil one? I do. Do you believe in God, the Father Almighty, creator of heaven and earth? I do. Do you believe in Jesus Christ, the only Son, our Lord? I do. The Holy Spirit? I do. The Catholic Church? I do. We said that we made that profession of faith. But here's the question. I made that profession of faith that day that I was confirmed. We remake that profession of faith when we're at the Easter Vigil. But that's the profession of faith. It says here, a candidate for confirmation who has attained the age of reason must profess the faith. Yeah, and I think what the church means here is must make a profession of faith. But let's not twist it. Let's look at another angle of this. Is it just they made a profession of faith, or does it mean they must profess the faith? Meaning, I identify myself as a Catholic Christian, right? I identify myself as belonging to Jesus. I profess the faith that I believe that God for all eternity at one moment in time entered into the human race and in the incarnation, the second person of the Holy Trinity took on human nature. And in that human nature, body and soul, he lived and he suffered and he loved and he died and he rose from the dead and ascended into heaven. Like this is, and he sent the Holy Spirit for all of us to have eternal life. Do we profess that faith on a regular basis is the big question, right? I think it should be, I think there should be some gut checks, even though here we are talking about the sacraments and they're the ways in which we worship God. There's ways in which they're the ways in which God's grace comes to us on a regular basis. But God gives us his gifts to be used. God gives us his gifts to be used. And the question I get to ask is, how have I used God's gifts? Does anyone around me know that I'm Catholic other than the fact that maybe it came up once? Or did they even know I'm Catholic? Does anyone around me know that I belong to Jesus Christ? Does anyone around me know that the most important person in the world to me is God? Does anyone know that? So this is just, again, just heart check, gut check. The candidate must be, profess the faith, must be in a state of grace. So that invitation to go to confession I mentioned yesterday. Have the intention of receiving the sacrament and be prepared to assume the role of disciple and witness to Christ. One of the things that I will, as I mentioned yesterday as well, that I have put on confirmation retreats for the last 18 years for high school students. And one of the things that we even open up with at the very beginning of this confirmation retreat is we do a mock wedding right away, where I invite and ask for a male volunteer from the congregate or the crowd, you know, from the retreat, and a female volunteer. And they shouldn't know each other. And then I run to the back room and the guy puts on a sport coat and I have a little veil for the gal, and they come out and they go through the whole rite of marriage, not the whole rite of marriage, but most of it, you know, most, they say all the right words. Right. And then afterwards it's like, well, congratulations, you guys, how did you know that each other were the one? You know, it's a big joke because they obviously don't even know who each other are. And then at the end of it, like, okay, you go back to your seats and then we'll go through this whole thing of like, so are they married now? And they're like, no, they're not really married. What, you guys, I can't believe you're saying they're not really married. Why would you say that? And they go through all the reasons. Like, well, they don't love each other. Like, well, I don't know. Is that a condition for sacrament of matrimony? We'll talk about that more when we get to the sacrament of matrimony. They're not old enough. Well, they are actually old enough in the church. If you're older, over 16, I mean, they didn't get married, you know, but there's no marriage license. Like, okay, well, that's a legitimate thing. But, you know, there's some places in the world where you don't need a marriage license in order to get married. That doesn't have much to do with the sacramental marriage. All the reasons, right? And lastly, the last thing is, well, they didn't mean it. I'm like, wait a second, you guys, is that true? You went through all these things. You just said what I told you to say. You just did what I told you to do, but you didn't mean it. And I pretend like it shocks me, right? But that's the real reason. And I highlight this fact that you're right. They didn't mean it. Yeah, they said the

words that I asked them to say or told them to say. They did the things that I told them or asked them to do, but they went through all of that and they didn't have any intention of being married, which is very key. But the same thing is true for a lot of people when they get confirmed. Like, I mean, yeah, I'm going to show up at the church and I'll do what you tell me to do. Like, I'll walk up to the bishop and he'll say, receive the, be sealed with the gift of the Holy Spirit and amen, peace be with you and with your spirit. Mm-hmm. I'll do all those things. I'll get dressed up. I'll stand where you want me to stand. I'll say what you want me to say, but I have no intention of being a disciple of Jesus. I have no intention to assume the role of disciple and witness to Christ for the rest of my life. In that case, you'd say, is there something, you ask the question, is there something going on in that that is similar to what would be happening if we just kind of had a mock wedding where you're merely saying what I'm asking you to say, you're merely doing what I'm asking you to do? How many of us would say, that's the only reason I was confirmed. I did what they told me to do. I had no intention whatsoever of living that out. I would say that for all of us, there's this, again, it seems like I keep using the phrase gut check, but there's this like maybe self-check of just being able to stop and ask the question, what is my intention as I enter into the sacrament of confirmation? What is my intention as I get closer and closer to the Lord? Is it, God, I know I'm not perfect. I know that I'm going to fail. I know that I will not be the best witness and the greatest witness to you, but I desire to receive your Holy Spirit so that I can be the disciple you want me to be. I would say, if that's the case, again, paragraph 1319, I want to profess the faith, even if I don't do it well. I want to be in a state of grace, even if I keep falling out of the state of grace and going back to sin. I want to receive the sacrament. I don't just want to do this because my mom told me to do it. And I might not be prepared, but I want to be prepared to assume the role of disciple and witness to Christ. If those things are present, then even if they're only present in their like seminal form, right? If only present in their, in like the desire for this thing, even if it's not and not fully realized, then that is great and good and move forward. Even if I know how broken I am, even if I know that I'm going to fail at this, yes, keep on moving forward. But I have to pause at least give people, I think we could give people a chance to pause. If they say, I do not want this. And I'd say, okay. I mean, how many of us would get married to someone we did not want to get married to, but just because grandma wants us to, or just because grandpa says, hey, you know, it's really important to me that you marry this person. Would we just do it then? Or would we allow there to be some freedom in saying, I might not be ready for this. I might not want what you're offering. It's a risk, of course. At the same time, sacraments can never be forced on anybody. Does that make sense? I don't want to make a big deal out of this, but I would say that most of us, having gone through confirmation, or maybe many of us, I'm not even sure if most of us, many of us having gone through confirmation, might not have been prepared in the way that we should have been, which is, I'm not going to blame anyone about it other than myself. I can blame myself. And maybe some of us even went through confirmation not wanting the sacrament of confirmation. Maybe some of us are in formation of others for confirmation, and we meet people every day who don't want confirmation. Maybe we can have some more creative ways to help those along the road. Here's the last thing. I know that this is like, Father, where are you going with all of this? Well, where I'm going with this is the fact that it is incredible that we have a church right now that has classes, right? That has formation for our adolescents that help them take this next step. At the same time, everyone's journey is different. And some people are ready and in seventh grade. Some people are ready in 11th grade. Some people are already in college. Some people are already after college. And to be able to deal with people, individuals, and not just groups of people is a secret of, I think, incredible youth programs. I think a lot of youth programs are overtaxed and stressed. And so we're like, nope, this is the class. You're getting confirmed. But really, really good ones say, this is the class and you're planning on getting confirmed. And someone says, I'm not sure if I'm ready. All right, let's keep working with you. Someone else says, I'm not sure if I'm ready either. All right, let's keep working with you. Because we realize that if this is a sacrament of Christian maturity and someone says, I'm not ready, then let's help them get ready. Does that make sense? I don't know. Maybe I'm beating a dead horse. Maybe you're like, Father, I don't understand. This is not a question I've ever asked in my entire life. And maybe it's not.
Maybe it

0: just needs to come back to our own selves and say, okay, whether I was ready or whether I wasn't ready at the time, how about now? Am I now ready to say, come Holy Spirit, fill my heart, pour out those graces in my life that maybe I wasn't ready for when I was first confirmed. But now I am more ready. So fill me with your grace, fill me with your spirit, and fill me with your life now. And any one of us can pray that prayer, even if I was confusing you for the last 10 minutes. I am praying for you. Please pray for me. My name is Father Mike. I cannot wait to see you tomorrow. God bless.
1: That was day 179 of Catechism in a Year with Father Mike Schmitz. And now we'd like to share audio from a video called Overcoming Envy and Dealing with Jealousy with Father Mike from the Ascension Presents YouTube channel.
0: Hi, my name is Father Mike Schmitz, and this is Ascension Presents. So I was reading in the Bible the other day, the story of King Saul. And then when David comes along, right? And David has been anointed to be the future king, defeats Goliath, and they go into the city and the women come out and they praise. They say, Saul has slain his thousands and David has tens of thousands. And then the line after that says, from that moment on, envy entered into King Saul's heart and this bitterness against David. He's just been reflecting on envy. Because I think in some ways we can be like, well, you know, envy is not that big of a deal, or jealousy. Some people use those in two different ways. I just want to put them together. There's a wisdom in separating envy and jealousy just to kind of get more precision. I'm going to smash them together and call it envelousy. I'm just call it envy or jealousy. What is envy? What's jealousy? It's what Saul had for David. It's sadness at the blessings of another, right? The way to say it, you can say, I'm sad because you're happy. Or on the flip side, it's I'm happy because you're sad. I'm sad because you have a gift that I don't have. I'm sad because you have a status that I don't have. I'm sad that you are someone that I wish I could be. Now, that's not the same thing as admiring someone and saying, wow, that's an incredible car that you're driving. That would be really cool to have that. Or it's you play the violin so awesomely and you sit in first chair. I would love someday to sit in first chair. I'm not sad at your blessings. I'm not sad at your skill. I'm not sad at your excellence. I'm inspired by it. That's a whole different thing. But envy at its heart is this sadness. We have to realize that this isn't like just kind of a silly sin. It actually is silly. It's a silly sin. Why? Because virtually every other sin gives us at least some moment of pleasure. It gives us even some fleeting moment of happiness, right? Think of any other sin that you or I choose to do on a regular basis. We do it because at least for a moment, it makes us feel good. Envy is so weird because not even for a moment does it make us feel good. And yet some people can be so consumed by envy that they let that thing drive and guide their entire lives. It's just remarkable. That's one of the reasons why I think Dante, I read this a little bit ago, in the Inferno, those who were in hell for the sin of envy, they had to suffer in his very poetic way he was describing this. They had to suffer in eternity by having their eyelids sewn shut with threads of metal wire. Why? Well, because that's kind of what the envious person, how they live now is I don't see my own blessings. I can't possibly, I'm blind to my own blessings and I'm constantly looking for the blessings of others. And to realize that the heart of this are two things at least. One is an attitude of scarcity, an attitude that is like, numbed to the fact that I have an abundance of blessings in my own life. You have an abundance of blessings in your own life. That's why Dante would say their eyelids are sewn shut because they can't see the abundant blessings in their own life. They see scarcity where there's actually abundance. And they're constantly looking and comparing themselves to others. One of the remedies for that would be obviously gratitude. So if you find yourself being an envious person, I would say take a moment, stop, and actually count your blessings. If King Solomon would have done that, my thousands. David has tens of thousands, but that doesn't take away from my thousands. And that's the second thing. In fact, the Catholic Encyclopedia has a definition of envy that I think is really, really enlightening. Envy is sorrow, which one entertains at another's well-being. We said that already. Because of a view that one's own excellence is in consequence lessened. Basically, the idea that because you are blessed, because someone else has something, that means that I have to have less. And this is the crazy thing, that King Saul, he was anointed by God. He was chosen by God. Yes, at this point, he was, you know, kind of on his way out as far as kings are concerned, but he was going to live out his kingship until the end of his life. As David even says, you know, essentially, I'm not going to strike down the Lord's anointed. And yet Saul couldn't see the fact that David's ascendancy, David's blessing, didn't take anything away from him. And this is the same thing. The people around you, their gifts, their skills, the degree to which they are loved, doesn't take anything away from your gifts, your skills, or the degree to which you are loved. So gratitude is one of the remedies for envy, but there's a more profound remedy for envy. And it isn't about willpower, and it's not about writing out a list of all the blessings you have. It's simply about grace. I'm afraid that I'm less because you are more. What do I need to do? I need to go to a place where I can be reminded of my goodness. You need to go to a place where you can be reminded of your goodness. And who can remind you more fully of your goodness than the Father? I would say this, more than gratitude, the remedy for envy is placing yourself under the gaze of the Father. Place yourself in the presence of God the Father and let him look upon you. And that gaze that raises you up, the gaze that says, I claim you as my son. I claim you as my daughter. I give my only begotten son as a ransom for you, that this is what you are worth. What about other people? No. This is what you are worth. To find your worth beneath the gaze of the Father. To be given your identity beneath the gaze of the Father. Because that gaze, the eyes of the Father resting upon you, is what frees people from the bondage of envy. It's what frees people from this slavery to competition. When you recognize that the way the Father looks at you is wholly and entirely and infinitely unique, because you are unique to him, it frees us from any temptation to jealousy, any temptation to envy, and any temptation towards this kind of weird competition. My brothers and sisters, I just invite you, if envy's been plagging you, gripping your heart, because you'd seem like, I don't have enough, everyone else has more, I'm less because they're better. Not only be grateful for what you do have, but secondly, place yourself beneath the gaze of the Father. Let him remind you not only of who you are, but even more importantly, who you are to him, his son, his daughter, the one he loves. That should be enough to be able to find joy in this world and even joy in the blessings of the people around you. For all of us here at Ascension Presents, my name is Father Mike. God bless.
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3: In the name of the Father, and of the Son, and of the Holy Spirit, amen. God, our provident Father, we ask your compassion upon the people of Venezuela in this time of devastation. Send your holy angels to help those in distress. Your children have been displaced. Many are lost. Their families are fearful how they will go on. Bring salvation to this tragic situation. Jesus, we trust in you. Come, Holy Spirit, renew the face of the earth. Amen.
4: Prayer has been so powerful in my communication with God, understanding the church better, most importantly, understanding the Lord better, and myself better. I heard it said once that God answers knee mail, as in K-N-E-E. prayer is powerful. One of the favorite things I love to do when it comes to prayer is to ask for the intercession of the great saints. Try it sometime. You'll be very, very impressed and surprised by the amazing power of prayer.
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7: Let's say a prayer. Lord God, I ask that you give us all the gifts of thy Spirit, all the gifts we need and we know and those we don't know, Lord. We ask, Lord, for the gift of courage and strength and repentance when we sin, and determination and zeal to be holy. We ask that we may seek the one thing necessary, that we may love

0: vision to know Thee, love Thee, and serve Thee, and that we will look upon our neighbor as we look upon Jesus. Those are the higher gifts. Grant them to all of us, Lord, now and in eternity. Amen.
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3: 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We're going to talk about the same-sex attraction and how people who have these inclinations can lead a life of virtue, holiness, and real happiness within the church. So please stay with us.

0: Thank you. Thank you very much and welcome. I'm Father Mitch Packwell. Welcome to EWTN Live, where we bring you guests from all over the world. And our guest tonight has been ministering to people with same-sex attractions for years through his role as executive director of Courage International, which uses a model of evangelization that combines compassion with truth and seeks the best interests of men and women struggling with same-sex attraction. So please welcome tonight's guest, Father Paul Cech.
1: Thank you,
0: Father Paul.
1: Thank you.
0: Welcome.
1: Thank you, Father. Thank you.
0: Good to have you here.
1: Thank you for the invitation.
0: You've stepped into the shoes of Father Harvey.
1: Father John Harvey, yes.
0: Father Harvey did, wonderful work
1: he
0: in
1: did.
0: This area. And I'm sure you worked closely with him.
1: Yes, it was Father Harvey who first got me involved in the work of Courage. And he is still very much a spiritual father to us, an intercessor, but his example, his humility, his charity are luminous, and they help us. They help us very much.
0: Father Harvey, you describe him well. He's a very humble man.
1: Yes.
0: Dealing very simply with love for individuals.
1: Yes.
0: And he always seemed like the kind of person that anybody could tell anything to with a sense of confidence.
1: Yes.
0: He's going to love you.
1: Yes.
0: And lead you more deeply toward Christ.
1: That's right. And I knew him for many years, and I never saw him lose his peace.
0: Yeah.
1: And I think it was that Christ-like quality of peace that people were attracted to because they knew there was something Christ-like about that man.
0: That ring of authenticity.
1: Yes.
0: Now, the minute he's no longer working with the ministry.
1: No, he died
0: a
1: few years
0: away.
1: Ago. Yes.
0: But the ministry continues on.
1: It does.
0: And tell our audience a bit, first of all, why they use the word courage.

0: assure them that they do have a place in the church. And so Cardinal Cook asked Father Groeschel, also of happy memory, to help him begin something, and Father Groeschel introduced Father Harvey to Cardinal Cook. But the phrase or the name courage really came from Father Groeschel, a book that he wrote, The Courage to be Chaste, and that first gathering of seven men in Lower Manhattan back in 1980.
1: Yeah, yeah. And see, and I hear what, from people with same-sex attraction that oftentimes they don't feel part of the church.
0: Yes.
1: Sometimes they'll feel just left out.
0: Yes.
1: Because of the focus on family life.
0: Yes.
1: And they also feel that, well, we reject what's going on inside of them, mm-hmm. and we hate them. I've heard people
0: sure.
1: say that.
0: That's right.
1: And is that true that the Catholic Church hates people?
0: Of course not.
1: Yeah,
0: of course not. After the example of our Lord, everyone is welcome, everyone is invited, but there are things that we can choose to do that bring us into collision with ourselves, we might say, that cause us to sin and to find ways that estrange us from Christ. But no, the desire of the human heart for love and affection is deep. It's perhaps what is most characteristic of what it means to be human. And if it sounds as though there's no place for me to give my heart, if there's sounds as though there's no way for me to love, that can cause people to be taken aback and to feel as though there's no home for me here. And that's not the fullness of the gospel as we know.
1: Yeah, and this, you know, it's also very important that all of us remind ourselves
0: yeah.
1: that apart from our blessed Lord and his mother,
0: yes.
1: the rest of us are sinners.
0: Yes, that's right.
1: Different kinds of sin.
0: Yes.
1: You know, I said to somebody that no matter what happens to the economy,
0: yeah.
1: that we don't run out of sinners.
0: No.
1: You might not have as much work and stuff, but I do.
0: Yes.
1: And they said, well, don't you think that they stop sinning a bit when the money runs out? I said, no, they just do sin on the cheap.
0: Yeah.
1: but they still sin, you know, yeah. and all of us do.
0: Yes, that's right.
1: And so we are, in one sense, looking in the same direction,
0: yeah.
1: whether it's heterosexual or homosexual people.
0: Yeah.
1: It doesn't, we're looking the same direction of dealing yeah. with overcoming sin.
0: Yeah. Years ago, Monsignor Ronald Knox said, we are not the church of the saved, we are the church of the striving.
1: Yes.
0: And so that describes all of those who are trying to respond to the gospel with our Lord's grace. That's right.
1: Now, in one sense, there are certain, and this is not universal, but certainly there's a segment of a subculture of people with same-sex attractions. And then other people are not really part of that subculture.
0: Right. Yeah.
1: It's more diverse than you
0: we
1: would
0: might
1: see
0: think.
1: In the comic book version on TV.
0: Yes, and I think that's one thing that the Courage Apostolate wants to do as a service for the church, to present another voice, another lived experience of homosexuality, that their voice in fidelity to Christ with a particular struggle, and no way am I trying to minimize or undermine the intensity of that, but that is a voice that needs to be heard in the church because it's an authentic voice. Mm-hmm. And we feel that within our apostolate, we have many good people. Father Harvey told me years ago, as I was first undertaking this work, our best ambassadors are our members. And I'm quite sure that's true from the way that I listen to them and the way that they help me to understand not only the question of homosexuality, but the gospel.
1: And you know, it's another aspect is that there are some difficulties that belong, that not belong, but are part of the community. Mm-hmm. For instance, there's in general, a much shorter lifespan dealing with various health issues.
0: Mm-hmm.
1: And this is also a concern that the church ministers to.
0: Of course.
1: You know, we're the largest provider of care for AIDS patients
0: yeah.
1: in the world by far.
0: Yeah.
1: But What do folks say about that aspect as well?
0: You know, Father, one of my principal jobs is going around and giving talks to our brother priests about the topic of homosexuality. And one of the things that I like to start with is to say, as priests, one of the things that we want to do is to help alleviate suffering or to prevent suffering, or, of course, with the cross, to give meaning to suffering.

0: And this is a part of the church, this is a part of our population that does suffer disproportionately.
1: Yes.
0: And so I think that's one of the reasons why we want to be properly informed about that suffering. Now, it comes in any one of a number of ways. Some of it is physical, corporeal, the medical side,
1: yes.
0: But there is an emotional suffering, a moral suffering, a spiritual suffering.
1: Oftentimes, alienation from families.
0: Yes, a sense of isolation. There is no one for me to give my heart to, as I said before. I think there's perhaps nothing worse than that. An ungiven heart is an unfulfilled heart. And so for people to have that sense that there is no one, but Christ does want to receive it. But I think this question of suffering and the redemptive character, of course, of the gospel and the cross is the most important thing that we have to offer. To all Christ's faithful, but in a special way to the group of people that we're talking about tonight.
1: When you do speak to priests about this issue, mm-hmm. what are some of the most important points that you want to bring out to them
0: yeah.
1: to make sure that the things of all that you say, what do you want them to take away
0: right.
1: from what you present?
0: Well, there are a number of things, but I always begin with what you and I would call anthropology, or the study of what it means to be human, and Christian anthropology, how have we learned what it means to be human in Christ. And so in my talks, I ask people, including our brothers, to give me their one-word summary of the gospel, and people will say love and truth and redemption and mercy and very good words like that, sometimes Jesus, and that's a very good word. My word is joy, and the reason I pick that is something our Lord says in John 15, I have told you these things that my joy may be in you, and your joy may be complete. So the incarnation, Christ coming, is the restoration of lost joy. Our parents, first parents in Eden, paradise, they sin, they lose that gift, the Father sends the Son. And this is important for our understanding of virtue and the commandments, because in the verse right before that, Jesus says, I have kept the Father's commandments and abide in his love. Now you keep the Father's commandments. I have told you these things. So the virtues mark out for us the limits of our humanity, the design of our humanity, the purpose of our humanity. And I want to put the foundation in first, which is to say that if we live in a way that is in keeping with that gift of our humanity, then we are directed towards the joy the Father wants us to have. I don't say there won't be suffering anymore. We still right. live in a fallen world. But that's the foundational piece. Because when we overstep or overreach our humanity in some way, not just with regard to sex, it could be food, it could be the power of speech by telling things that are not true, we give up in some measure that gift. So it's helping, I think, to see that there's a coherence and consistency to our understanding of man. The commandments are not foreign to us. They actually express within us what it means to be human. And then that lays the groundwork for a more particular conversation about the virtue of chastity and then ultimately homosexuality. Yeah.
1: I think that's a very important area to start. I used to speak to my students at the university. Imagine if in our cities that everybody kept simply the fifth, sixth, and seventh commandments.
0: Mm-hmm.
1: Thou shalt not kill, thou shalt not commit adultery, thou shalt not steal.
0: Right.
1: And just those three commandments, if everybody kept those, then our urban life
0: yes.
1: would be completely different than what we have today, where
0: indeed.
1: There's violence, rape, stealing, etc.
0: Right. Yeah.
1: And so your point that God made the commandments for us and we are made for the commandments.
0: Yes.
1: It's a back and forth.
0: Yes.
1: And that our life is better.
0: Yes.
1: When we live the commandments.
0: And I think it's in the mind of the God-man in that moment when he says that your joy, my joy may be in you, to have that connected to the commandments, mm-hmm. to living that life that Jesus shows us in the perfection of his own virtues and the joy that he came to share.
1: Mm-hmm.
0: Yeah.
1: You know, you think in terms of the majority of people being heterosexual, if they live out the sixth commandment.
0: Yes.
1: And wait to marriage.
0: Right.
1: Stay faithful through marriage.
0: Yes.
1: And go on until death do you part.
0: Yes.
1: You cannot get sexually transmitted diseases.
0: Exactly.
1: That's and right. you're healthier, and you live longer.
0: That's right.
1: As a married person, not just for that, but for a wide variety
0: of course.
1: Levels. Again, we're made for these commandments.
0: Yes, that's right. And I think it's the sexual revolution and promiscuity.
1: And the drug revolution.
0: The drug revolution, the widespread use of contraception.

0: to include among Catholics that have in large part prepared the way for the confusion that we have right
1: Yes.
0: now
1: Yes.
0: about where fulfillment is found in an authentic way.
1: What part has that sexual revolution had in this whole discussion?
0: Yeah. I think one of the foundational aspects is that because of the reliability, so to speak, of chemical contraception, we have tried to separate babies from sex. And once that's been done, it's a short step to separating sex from marriage and then sex from anything that would look like a recognizable design. So what contraception does is it makes it easy, in a sense, to give into that vulnerability for sexual satisfaction.
1: Yeah, in one sense, sexuality becomes this compartment of life instead of being integrated to the whole of family
0: and
1: social life.
0: That's right. And so contraception, I think, plays a very large role in where we are. Because if deliberately sterile sex in marriage is all right, agreeable, which of course we know that it's not, it's a short step to deliberately sterile sex elsewhere.
1: Exactly. Yeah. So it's sexuality becomes the value that what they talk about, sexuality as the good that I'm seeking.
0: Yeah.
1: And the relationships, that's okay, but sexuality becomes more primary.
0: It does. And here's one of the ways, Father, I try to walk people back through this. If we can agree that life is sacred, and I know that not everyone does, but within the Catholic Church and the good people who are here this evening, and I think all of your viewers, if we can agree that life is sacred, then it's logical to say that that action which gives rise to life is sacred. And if that's true, that the action which gives rise to life is sacred, then the faculty or the power that allows someone to participate in the action, it is also sacred. So we're walking our way back from life to through conjugal relations, through the sexual faculty itself. And this takes us to the virtue of chastity, which is that virtue that brings forth a proper self-knowledge, self-mastery, in preparation for an authentic self-giving that we would see then in the other two pieces there.
1: Something that, in terms of the problem that shows up, I don't know if you're familiar with a Dr. Weschler, who did a book called Sexual Wisdom. Have you ever seen that?
0: I think I have, five years ago. Yeah.
1: He has a very interesting set of figures in which he shows the increased use of the contraceptive pill and other contraceptive devices, and how the rapid rate of growth from 1970 till forward.
0: Right.
1: Then he shows that following the same curve is the increase of abortion, which it was supposed to prevent.
0: It's done the opposite.
1: And the increase of unwed motherhood.
0: Right, broken families.
1: And, they're not even broken, but they don't even get married. So unexpected pregnancies increased at the same rate. And the increase of sexually transmitted diseases.
0: Yeah.
1: It didn't do anything that they promised. The promise was completely false, hollow, and incorrect.
0: Yes.
1: And he suggests because people take more risks in what they call safe sex.
0: Right.
1: And it becomes very unsafe.
0: Once we lose reverence for life, we will
1: and
0: lose
1: reverence.
0: That we will have that. Then the things which you describe are going to follow.
1: Now, in terms of people, some of the effects of this with people with same-sex attraction, this is something that is not just in their community.
0: No.
1: This is affecting the whole of the culture.
0: Which is one of the
1: but
0: reasons.
1: They're part of what's going on.
0: And I think that's one of the reasons why, as priests, we have to be consistent, uniform, faithful, and clear in our preaching. In other words, if we appear to be focused down too strongly on one group of people, saying no, then we're actually doing a disservice to them and to the gospel because we want to hold up the fullness of the truth with regard to chastity because it is a virtue for all of us and it is something that we need, according to our state in life, to live a fulfilled life. So I think that coherence and consistency of the church's teaching and then our preaching is essential to our pastoral care so that a group of people does not feel like they're being singled out severely or harshly.
1: Exactly.
0: Yeah.
1: Exactly.
0: Yeah.
1: And it's, you know, perhaps another model too.
0: Sure, please, Father.
1: You know, we think of the two revolutions mm-hmm. in the late 1700s.
0: Yes.
1: The American Revolution, primarily guided by Christian believers, mm-hmm. becomes the United States with a constitution that we have. Mm-hmm. The French Revolution, primarily guided by atheist and anti-religious people, mm-hmm. becomes a reign of terror. Mm-hmm. And the sexual revolution has become more like that reign of terror
0: yeah.
1: for everybody who succumbs to being in that revolution.
0: Yes.
1: And I think to see that this affects everybody in society.
0: Yes. Yes.
1: So that even Dr. Guillotine
0: yeah.
1: ended up being guillotined.
0: Yeah. Well, there's a loss of a sense of hope, the sense of the transcendent. People don't want to have children. They have nothing to look forward to as far as they can see. There's only self-satisfaction. This is a terrible way
1: yeah.
0: For us to live.
1: So as, again, we get back to dealing with courage.
0: Yes.
1: In this larger context
0: yeah.
1: of a problem in our culture, what's the way that we approach?
0: Well, to go back to your question about what I want to leave my brother priests with, homosexuality, as I understand it, having worked in the field for 10 years, but I would not say I'm an expert, I'm still a layman very much, is not first a problem of sexuality.
1: Right.
0: It's not first even a question of relationships. I think it's first a question of a misperception of identity. The person not understanding who they are, and perhaps because of the societal influences now, especially the culture you've been describing, there's more opportunity for confusion about that and an alienation from self, kind of a detachment from self that can cause them to act in a way that will bring them harm. So while certainly chastity is one of the goals of our apostolate, I think what we're helping people do is come to a deeper self-knowledge, an authentic self-knowledge, and ultimately a self-knowledge in Christ. And for that, the church is well equipped because Jesus has come. Isn't it Augustine who tells us the two great questions of the interior life are, who am I and who is God? Mm-hmm. And this is something that I think we can do for people. Doesn't mean we vanquish the problem. I'm not promising that.
1: Right.
0: By any means, but that understanding of self, clearing away misconceptions, confusion, error, ignorance, the rest, that's already a great gift and is liberating to a large degree.
1: Yeah. And, you know, again, like we're doing in general, that's still the same issue for married couples.
0: Yes, it is.
1: They don't all come from perfect families.
0: That's right.
1: And they struggle
0: yeah.
1: oftentimes to work out
0: right.
1: their own marriages and parenting.
0: Yes.
1: And this is also a situation for people with same-sex attraction.
0: It is, but I think with some particular differences.
1: Good.
0: So let me suggest one thing. There's good research that indicates that a man who has the homosexual inclination is 7 times more likely to have been the victim of sexual abuse as a child or as an adolescent when compared to the population at large.
1: Mm-hmm.
0: That's a very big number. Now, I didn't say that everyone who is sexually abused winds up having same-sex attractions.
1: That's a different kind of statistic.
0: And I'm not suggesting that, nor am I suggesting this is the only pathway into the homosexual life. I didn't say that either.
1: What?
0: I only said that from the pastoral care standpoint, this is an interesting and, in fact, compelling statistic because we want to make sure that our compassion is properly directed. It's not to the inclination itself. It's not to the attraction itself, which is a symptom. We want to get underneath. By knowing the person and helping the person understand their story better, we may find or they may discover things that are causing them distress.
1: Yeah, it's going to be very much part then of, you know, helping them deal with whether that's the one of the issues.
0: The sexual abuse, yeah.
1: Or other issues.
0: That's right.
1: That come from maybe in many cases non-acceptance
0: yes.
1: by a parent
0: yes.
1: Or even rejection
0: right.
1: or alienation. Right.
0: There are many different things. Again, if we think of the education of the human person as learning who we are, learning our story, there are many different ways in which that story is taught to us. And part of it is through example. And if the example that's around me is good and consistent with the way we're taught in sacred scripture, Old Testament and New, that's formative in a very good way. If that example is missing, if there's some lack of affection, and I'm not throwing stones at parents or saying demonizing anyone, I'm just saying objectively speaking, then perhaps the person doesn't learn their story properly. So we're back to that misperception. And they can carry that a long way through childhood and into adolescence and into adult life. So those influences at home, formative. But there are ways, of course, to reach through and to help people to come to understand properly their identity in Christ.
1: One issue, too, that I know people will want to be wondering about. Some folks in the culture claim that this is inborn or even genetic. Mm-hmm. Do you come across evidence for or against that in the research that is being done?
0: I'd say that the assertion that there's a genetic explanation or hormonal explanation or chromosomal explanation for homosexuality, that assertion is unproven. There is very good evidence on the other side of it to suggest that it's not. The strongest evidence being the studies of identical twins, where one has same-sex attractions and the other does not. If it were genetic solely, we would expect that identical twins would always have the same sexual inclination. The data doesn't show that. Sometimes the correspondence rates are very, very low, where 10%, 20%, 30% with the same sex inclination and the other does, and that they both do. So clearly the data is not there.
1: Okay. So that's not, and that's why the church doesn't go in that direction, say it's their inborn nature.
0: No. In the catechism, the church is very careful. She says the psychological genesis of homosexuality is, at least when that was published back in 1997, is largely unexplained. The catechism is entering into a prudential judgment there, which is rare for a catechism. And I think there's perhaps a lot more that we know today. But in any case, the phrase psychological genesis is interesting. In and of itself, it says it's not of the being of the person. It's not ontological. It does not arise out of their being. There is some kind of cause and effect that can be discovered. The church just says it's up to the natural sciences.
1: Right, and we're waiting for them to do more research.
0: To tell us more clearly what those things are.
1: Yeah. Right, we're going to take a break, but we want you to be sure to tune in tonight at 11 p.m. Eastern Time for a special show produced by Courage International. The show is called An Invitation to Courage, Homosexuality and the Catholic Church. Is chastity part of the good news? In that, you will learn more about the challenges that six people with same-sex attraction have found, and also their newfound identity as men and women in Christ who embrace chastity as a source of authentic peace and joy. So we certainly want you to take a look at that. But we're also going to take a break and take some of your questions and questions from our studio audience. So please stay with us.

0: 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I've come to realize that it was through the 12 years of Catholic education that I recognized God when he came into my life. And I want to really encourage EWTN, you know, that you guys make a lot of sense.
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0: Thank you. Welcome back. First of all, we'd like to invite you to do what all these nice folks have done, which is to come here on pilgrimage and be part of our studio audience, as well as to take part in celebration of the Eucharist. If you're able to do so, and I know a lot of you folks up north are starting to feel that chill this weekend. 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So do come down here and join us. Father,
1: thank
0: you. Ready for some questions?
1: Sure, sure.
0: Let's
1: please.
0: Start out. We have a caller. Hello, John.
2: Hello, Father Mitch.
0: Hello, John. How you doing?
2: Pretty good tonight. Yourself?
0: A full spit and vinegar. And what's your question?
2: This is a very important topic, and I thank the guests for his knowledge and those that are interceding from heaven for this. My question would be, if two homosexual people came to a priest and said, we're this way, but we sense we would like to be better Catholic Christians, dear fathers, what can you tell us? And I'll hang up.
0: Thank you, John.
1: Okay.
0: So, what if gentlemen or ladies with same-sex attraction come to you in that way?
1: Yeah.
0: What do you say?
1: Well, to confront things as they are, to confront reality, we always want to give something its proper weight, not too much and not too little. So first, I think we want to start with proper vocabulary. We avoid using the phrase, the word homosexual as a noun to describe a person, because that seems to reduce their identity to one facet, albeit important, of the way they understand themselves. Mm-hmm. And we don't even use it as an adjective to modify person.
0: Okay.
1: So I think I would avoid using the word homosexual as a noun. I wouldn't say homosexual person. I think I'd avoid gay as a noun. I know they're in the popular culture, and I'm not trying to be provocative to people who understand themselves this way. As a priest, what I'd like to do is to invite them to a fuller understanding of who they are. This does not define them. It is part of who they are, yes. And the struggle can be more or less intense, or the way they see it can be more or less agreeable to them.
0: But, and as a matter of fact, just to
1: please,
0: jump
1: Father.
0: In there, but I wouldn't say to a man and a woman that heterosexuality is the core of your identity either.
1: Well, I think we have gotten to a point where our vocabulary has become so confused.
0: Exactly.
1: I don't mean to be provocative with this again, Father, but the twofold expression of humanity is not heterosexual and homosexual, or heterosexuality and homosexuality. The twofold expression of humanity is male and female. And we know that from the Genesis story, and we know that our Lord confirms it in the gospel.
0: And we kind of see it around everywhere.
1: Well, it, in a way, is what St. Thomas would call a self-evident principle, which is one of the reasons the discussion can be difficult because, well, it's just plain.
0: And when I remember, I think it was Time or maybe Newsweek, but they had a front page, a cover article.
1: Yeah.
0: The headline back in the 90s was, "Boys and girls are different."
1: Yes.
0: Now, what's amazing about that is, to them, that's news.
1: That's right. That's right. Today, that's a very controversial statement.
0: It
1: would probably get you thrown out of a lot of otherwise very nice places. But no, I think to go back to the caller's question, so let's start with vocabulary and self-understanding, and then let's distinguish the person from the inclination, from the behavior, which is the way the church does it. The person is good, always good, created in the image and likeness of God,
0: yes,
1: redeemed by the precious blood of Christ, invited to grace in this life and glory in the life to come. The action is grave matter, like all external breaches of continence under the sixth commandment are grave matter. And then the middle one, the inclination the church describes is objectively disordered. Those words fall hard on ears. I can understand why, of course. But it just means that if you act on this, if you try to fulfill that inclination in action, you will not be living in the way that the sacred scripture teaches and that reason lets us know.
0: Or even the way the human body is made.
1: Well, that's it. We were talking earlier today to say that the male procreative organ only makes sense in light of its complement, the female reproductive or procreative organ, and vice versa. We see there in a visible reality, and then of course, according to its function, the two complements. Now, we don't say that about the hand. We don't say that about the feet. It is in the male and female genitalia that we find that complementarity that explains one in light of the other. That tells us something very important and indeed unique about this aspect of the human condition. Yeah. Good. Let's get another question.
0: Question from or comment from our studio. Sir, where are you from?
3: Canada.
0: Good to have you here. Have a nice large group of folks from your wonderful country.
3: Thank you.
0: And what's your question or comment?
3: I used to be involved in the homosexual activity. I attempted suicide 5 years ago. Through the grace of prayer, Holy Eucharist, and courage, I'm living a chaste life. I'm very proud of courage, and it really works 1,000%. And thank God that I came here to see this EWTN, because I never knew about this. And I guess God wanted to be here, and I think it's wonderful. Thank you for having me here.
0: And one of the questions I would have for you, you say thank God for courage. What do you see as the difference in your attitude since going through this process of being encouraged and the way you were up to the point you wanted to commit suicide?
3: Well, I was involved with a program called Dignity, and Dignity is really a loosey-goosey organization. They say it's okay to live a homosexual lifestyle, mm-hmm. but courage says you have to live a chaste life. And that's what courage teaches you, to live a chaste life.
0: And does that bring you more peace or less peace?
3: 1,000 peace.
0: All right, well, thank you.
3: Thank you
0: very much. Yeah.
1: Thank you.
0: So I'm sure that you know men and women
1: Many.
0: In courage
1: yeah.
0: who have similar experiences.
1: So, and that's to get back to when we started the show, Father, to say it's that voice and the voice of this courageous gentleman this evening that needs to be heard. And I mean this with respect, but I think that voice was absent at the synod. That voice has not yet been heard. And one of the things that we want to try to do is find a way that that voice would be heard in Rome and by the Synod Fathers so that they know there are many people like this good gentleman
0: yes.
1: who have had a change of mind and heart, a transformation of life, and that they have found the peace that they have longed for. The struggle hasn't been vanquished. It's not over.
0: No.
1: But they have a new purpose, and they see things and they see themselves in a very different light. And thank God.
0: Yeah. And again, it's important to see that in that larger context.
1: Yes.
0: That disordered desires mm-hmm. for food or sexuality
1: yeah.
0: or possessions are part of the human state.
1: Yes.
0: It's not limited to people with same-sex attraction. This is human.
1: Yes.
0: And overcoming it.
1: Yes.
0: Is where peace is found.
1: And that's where the virtues come in, because they help us to regulate and order our desires, our interests, our time, our affection, our thoughts, so that we don't hurt ourselves.
0: Yeah.
1: Yeah.
0: We have another question, caller. Hello, Mark.
4: Hi.
0: Hi. Where are you from, Mark?
4: I'm from California.
0: Great. And your question?
4: Yeah. Well, first I want to thank you both for having this episode tonight. You both are saying a lot of very good things that are very true, so it is refreshing. On a personal level, I wanted to let other people who have same-sex attraction know that indeed there is hope. Although God does not, in my opinion, remove same-sex attraction, because we can't help what we are attracted to, no matter what it is. If you're attracted to purple, you're attracted to purple. If you're attracted to the same sex, you'll be a typesetter.
0: So,
4: well, what he did for me was one day, while I was sitting in my room frustrated with a lot of personal tragedies and trials, I decided to look at the cross on the wall in my room, and I put all the cards on the table, and I said to God, look, I did not choose to be born. I certainly didn't choose to be born gay. So you've got to do something about it. I have my powerless, but you are not. Once I was upfront and honest and put the cards on the table and asked God to take over and help me with this, that's when he did something I had never experienced. And what he did was he removed the loneliness that I felt for a human partner, another man. The same-sex attraction stayed, but I no longer had the burning desire or need to find a partner for life. And that was really important in my struggle. And it made it easier to cope with having same-sex attraction.
0: This, you know, this is something, another side, I think, of what the gentleman here in the studio has brought up.
1: Yeah.
0: That there's something that our Lord does in this man's life that he couldn't find by his own effort.
1: Yeah.
0: And he couldn't find from some other man, in his case.
1: Yes.
0: He could only find that place in the heart that was most deeply empty,
1: yeah,
0: could only be filled with God.
1: Yes, yeah.
0: Which is, again, a human situation.
1: A real human need, because we're all made incomplete, and ultimately that fullness only comes from Christ. Well, I admire the humility that our caller has described and the way that he has lived. And one of the distinctions that he offered at the beginning was very, very helpful. And that is to say, we might not be able at the outset to give an account of why we're drawn in a particular direction. Mm-hmm. But what we can do is respond to that pull that we may feel, to that attraction that we may feel, to make sure that it doesn't take us over, that it doesn't take us away from ourselves. That's where the virtue comes in. But with regard to loneliness, one of the most important parts of courage is the need for fellowship, mm-hmm, and friendship, so that people don't feel as though they're isolated or alone in this struggle. Mm-hmm. And that's what the Courage Group provides, that friendship and that accountability and that partnership and that place safely to discuss things, mm-hmm, where other people immediately understand in the spirit of trust and confidentiality.
0: Yeah, I think that is an important aspect of groups like Courage. People can say, look, this is a safety zone.
1: Yes.
0: I can be more honest.
1: Yes.
0: And vulnerable.
1: Right.
0: See, that's what, when we say more honest, usually it's being vulnerable.
1: More transparent.
0: With our
1: and
0: honesty.
1: Not worry about what people are going to think about me.
0: Right.
1: Yeah, and form harsh judgments about
0: me. Or
1: that
0: they're going to put this in People magazine or something.
1: Exactly, exactly.
0: This is something here that we
1: right.
0: deal with.
1: Yes.
0: And can become friends over.
1: And that's why the role of the priest here is so important, because these good people are looking for that connection to the church. They're looking for reassurance from the church, and the priest's presence provides that in the form of his spiritual fatherhood.
0: Yeah.
1: And so I hope there are some of my brother priests listening tonight will consider looking into this apostolate as a chaplaincy, because there's much grace in it.
0: Yeah. Take a question from our studio audience. Ma'am, where are you from?
5: From Port Colborne in Ontario.
0: Great. Just like, again, we welcome all our Canadian guests here. That's a long way to come down to Alabama.
5: Yes.
0: Love
5: Two
0: having
5: days
0: you.
5: Bus.
0: Question.
5: Do you think that by the time the Synod reconvenes in a year, that the media will have convinced the general public that the church is accepting same-sex attraction or same-sex relations?
1: Yeah.
0: The question implies a statement that the media has sort of guided the discussion
1: Yes.
0: of what happened in the Synod.
1: Sure. Well, and I think
0: How
1: that's true. Well,
0: I
1: think it's a fair question and a good concern. And I know from the standpoint of our members, there is a little bit of anxiety or unsteadiness because they look to the church. They look to Rome for that strength, that wisdom, that charity, that clip.

0: clarity that says, here is the path. In the gospel for today, the narrow path that our Lord spoke of, the narrow gate. Here it is. Persevere. Stay on that path. But are there forces at work that are on the other side determined to misshape the message or to create an impression or a hope in people's minds that somehow now the gospel is going to be turned upside down? Well, yes, but it's not going to happen.
1: Yeah,
0: it's not going to happen.
1: See, I think, too, it's very important that the Pope encouraged the discussion to be open.
0: Yes.
1: So that everything can really be heard.
0: Yes.
1: But that didn't mean that he said everything is okay.
0: That all opinions are equal.
1: Right. Right. But he wanted the tensions,
0: yes,
1: that exist to, yes, be expressed.
0: Yes.
1: And that's what he was looking for.
0: Yes.
1: So that then we can confront them head on.
0: Yes.
1: And not pretend that they're not there.
0: Sure. Fair enough.
1: I have another caller. Hello, Bill.
2: Yes, hi.
1: Hi, Bill. Where are you from?
2: Massachusetts.
1: And your question?
2: Yes, I have a daughter. She's 22. And she's been dating boys since she was about 15 or 16. And now at the age of 22, she's met this girl that she likes. And she has a same-sex attraction with her. And I've been refusing to meet the girl. And I've been very stubborn about it, but do you feel that I should meet her? And if I do, meet her, should I react towards her?
1: Yeah, sure. Good. Bill, first of all, thank you very much, and it's obviously very painful, and it's I think this brings in that it's not only about individuals.
0: No.
1: Their families.
0: That's right.
1: Are very much involved.
0: That's right. And we have an affiliate apostolate or complementary apostolate called Encourage, which is for family members and loved ones, typically of those who are either moving in the direction of the homosexual life or are actually living the homosexual life. I think to the caller, I want to be reserved about trying to diagnose something I don't know about over the phone and here and live television. But I think in Christian charity, you could meet your daughter's friend, because every parent wants to know, what are the significant influences in the life of my child? And by meeting that person and knowing who they are, in no way is approval being given for anything that's sinful behavior.
1: But again, the distinction you made earlier, for Bill to be able to see in this other young lady that she is a person,
0: yes,
1: created in the image and likeness of God.
0: That's right.
1: But he also, you know, I think in being, you know, sort of more emotional,
0: yeah,
1: is about some of the fears and concerns he has for this being a change of direction for his daughter's life.
0: That's right. And I think he can make the distinction for her carefully to say, I want to know what's going on in your life. I'm interested to know how your life is unfolding, and I may not be able to agree or approve because I think some of these things are dangerous to you, but it's important for me as your father to be aware of these things and to come to understand and to know.
1: And I think also along with that, for him to be able to say, I can make a choice to love my,
0: yes,
1: daughter,
0: yeah,
1: and to love this other woman.
0: Yes.
1: Without, again, as you say, doesn't mean I'm approving,
0: yeah,
1: of behavior.
0: Yeah.
1: You know, to say, you know, there are times in a lot of families' lives.
0: Yes.
1: Of all sorts of situations, you have to say something sinful, sinful.
0: Yes.
1: But
0: our love for you is unconditional, yes. And I'm going to be careful here. I'm not drawing an exact parallel between these two situations, but we always look to the Lord for guidance. In the Garden of Gethsemane, when Jesus embraces Judas and calls him friend, he's not being sarcastic. He's not being ironical. He's being sincere. And he knows what's going to happen. But he is looking deeply into Judas's heart and making an appeal to him to change that heart. That's instructive for us, I think.
1: When people don't know Middle Eastern life, they miss this. But when Jesus says, the one who will dip his bread in the dish with me,
0: yeah,
1: dipping your bread in the dish is a sign of friendship.
0: Friendship, yes.
1: And that even at that moment in the Last Supper, Jesus is making that effort to reach out to Judas.
0: One more time, yes.
1: And, you know, that because he distinguishes this person I love, his betrayal of me is wrong.
0: Yeah.
1: But I love him.
0: Can we build on that just for a second, Father, and use the example of John 8, the woman caught in unchastity, or adultery? Those are the two halves of the gospel in just a few verses. Neither do I condemn you. Now go and do not commit the sin anymore. Mm-hmm. Here's the call to compassion, which is based on truth, based on the dignity of the human person, based on the efficacy of grace. And our Lord knows especially how much we need compassion because we're vulnerable to sexual sin because of the desire to love and be loved, to know and be known in an intimate way. But then the call to conversion that says, my grace will help you, and I can assist you out of sin and into virtue and into holiness of life. Now, if we only have neither do I condemn you without the call to conversion, it will fall into sentimentality.
1: Right.
0: This is something that looks like compassion, but it's really a counterfeit, and it does a terrible disservice to people because it doesn't acknowledge the truth. If we only have the call to conversion without the understanding of human weakness and the forgiveness that is deep in the heart of Christ, then we're probably with the Pharisees and the scribes and the other people who had stones in their hands that Jesus dismissed when he unveiled their true intentions. To be Christ-like is to have both. Authentic compassion and that call to conversion with the grace and the love of Christ that changes hearts.
1: And Bill, I would recommend go to that passage in John chapter 8, verses 1 to 11. Try to imagine that scene as vividly as possible. To imagine the woman's feelings, what Jesus is thinking, put yourself in there. And use that as a preparation. If you do decide to meet this other woman in your daughter's life, then do so with that as a preparation to see in your own mind the balance that Jesus gives, as Father's talking about.
0: Yeah, wonderful.
1: I have a question from our studio audience. Ma'am, where are you from?
3: Abita Springs, Louisiana.
1: Good to have you here. And your question?
3: Father, I was wondering, in your experience with the members you work with, as they come to a deeper self-knowledge, do they ever realize that they don't have same-sex attraction?
0: Mm-hmm. Well, the coming to self-knowledge in and of itself certainly won't vanquish the same-sex attraction, and it may
1: just,
0: not...
1: Just like the Mark said in his phone call earlier.
0: Yes, and it doesn't make chastity immediately easier to live. What self-knowledge does is it clarifies for us the truth about who we are and therefore the truth of the path that we are supposed to be on. We remember that our Lord calls the devil a liar and the father of lies. And so he's very interested, the devil, in bringing confusion and smoke and obscurity, all these kinds of things. And whereas our Lord is the light who clarifies, and the light that gives hope and peace. So I think the way I would say it is that self-knowledge can help someone to attend to the particular struggle or wound or the problem that they may have with the trust that God's providence, both perhaps with some counseling or people who understand this question more particularly, and then of course the grace of the sacraments and friendship in Christ, that these things help to strengthen that true identity. We're not proposing that it's the end of the struggle, but now there's a clear way forward. And the cross itself, of course, gives us great meaning and purpose.
1: And I think along with that line too, you mentioned our Lord's, you know, mentioning about Satan being a liar. Another aspect is to, you know, sometimes people say, well, how can you really know this unless you try something like this?
0: Yeah.
1: And I say, think back on the serpent speaking to Eve.
0: Yeah.
1: As soon as something like that is proposed to you, well, you can't understand unless you try it.
0: Yeah.
1: Just listen for the hiss
0: that's
1: coming up behind you.
0: Experience is ambiguous, right? Some experiences are not good.
1: Well, one experience that we have no control over is the lack of time.
0: Okay.
1: I want to make sure that you tune in tonight at 11 p.m. Eastern Time for an invitation to courage, homosexuality, and the Catholic Church. I'll be presented. And Father, thank you for being with us.
0: Thank you, Father.
1: And would you join me in giving our audience a blessing? Yes. Almighty God, bless you and keep you and cause his face to shine upon you and lead you in all of his ways by his peace. The Father, the Son, and the Holy Spirit.
0: Amen. Amen.
1: You know, we can bring Father Chuck here for this program, as well as air the program on Courage tonight, because this network is brought to you by you. And we can deal with these important questions because you make it possible. And we ask you to please keep us in between your gas bill, your electric bill, and your cable bill. And we'll be able to take care of our bills and keep presenting to you this Catholic programming. God bless you and thank you.
0: Thank you.

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1: Welcome to Catholic Blitz. Father Trigilio, you're in the hot seat today. Ooh. Ready for a question?
2: I am.
1: Okay. Who were the Virgin Mary's parents? And you got 1 minute to go.
2: Jesus' grandparents. Okay, no, seriously. It's in the non-biblical book called the Proto-Evangelium of St. James, or the Gospel of St. James. It's not part of the Bible. It's not considered inspired, authentic text. However, in that book, we have the names of Saints Joachim and Anne, and we believe those were the legitimate names of Mary's parents. Now, the reason why it's not part of the Bible is because the church considers it non-inspired, but just because it's non-inspired does not mean it's considered non-factual, because Julius Caesar's commentary on the Gallic Wars is considered factual, but it's not inspired text. Mary's parents, Joachim and Anne.
1: Great job. I didn't even have to remind you. Okay, tune in for another episode of Catholic Blitz.
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5: 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And the source of unity is always the Holy Spirit and the plan of God. 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
6: People always ask me, Father, how should we pray? Well, there's several ways we can do it, but the most important is through the power of the Holy Spirit. We have to pray from our heart. We have to pray honestly and sincerely. We have to allow the Holy Spirit to work through us so that we're not just simply saying words, but we're saying words that can actually change us. Prayer, if it changes us, then we're doing it right.
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8: Let's ask God for this great beatitude. Lord God, I am a sinner. I ask for mercy. For it is only in your mercy, Lord, that I am free. Give me the grace to hunger for the higher gifts, to be detached from this transitory world where everything passes so quickly. And when I have found you, let me hold on to you. Let me thirst for more and more grace and holiness and love and union and prayer, that I may arrive at that holiness you have designed for me before I was born, before I was conceived. I ask your forgiveness. I ask for your mercy. Amen.
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13: Welcome to The Journey Home. My name is Marcus Grody, your host for this program, and this is a special episode of The Journey Home. We're here in Sweden. We're here in the parish offices of St. Eric's Cathedral, Stockholm. And actually, this is called Pauli's Summer Palace. It's about 350 years old. It's a wonderful building. You'll see some of the pictures from some of the wonderful artifacts here. We're also next to the cathedral behind us. I think it's about maybe 200 years old. I'm not exactly sure, but we're in an absolutely wonderful place. And this morning we had Mass in the crypt of the church, and there was a sense, a feeling that as we're here taping these interviews in Sweden, there's a sense in which we see a breaking forth of the faith in a way that's been maybe hidden away, but that's what you're going to hear in these stories as these men and women share their journey home to the faith here in Sweden. Our first guest is Charlotta Levi. Welcome, Charlotta, to The Journey Home.
14: Thank you.
13: It's great to meet you here. And I'm just curious, you're here in Stockholm. Do you live here in Stockholm?
14: I just moved from Stockholm, actually, to Lund, which is in the south of Sweden.
13: So are you familiar with this place that we're taping the program in?
14: I think I might have been in this part of the building, but most of all, I'm familiar with the church.
13: Yes.
14: That's where I was brought up, actually, or brought into the Catholic Church.
13: All right. So this is your home base for your faith.
14: Yes, it is.
13: That's right. What I normally do in the Journey Home program is I ask the guest to back up a bit and let the audience know where you've come from spiritually, how you're brought up in the faith. So if I would, Charlotte, why don't you start there and give us a little background.
14: Okay. So I was born and raised in Sweden by a Swedish mother and a Croatian father. And they brought me up, like I guess most people in Sweden, with going to church perhaps now and then for Christmas and some catechisms, but mostly as non-believers, I'd say.
13: More cultural?
14: Yes. And then...
13: And that would be Lutheran, I wanted to make sure.
14: Lutheran, exactly, yes, in the state church of Sweden. And then when I was to go to confirmation, I realized that I didn't believe at all, actually, so I didn't want to do it. Mm. So I never did. And then as I grew older, I became an explicit atheist. I didn't believe at all. That's the sort of the conclusion that I drew from all the things that I knew. But then later
13: I was going to wonder, is that because the content of your catechesis in growing up just didn't include an explicit expression of the faith, or you weren't hearing, or both and, as you look back on your own?
14: I think the version of the Christian faith that I encountered when I grew up was a watered down version with lots of no really good explanations for anything. Okay. If you had any questions, what you would hear in general,

0: there's this battle between faith and reason. This is what we believe, but if we're reasonable, I wonder if that was, if you were kind of set up for the atheism, where you eventually
1: yes,
0: ended
1: I
0: up.
1: I think they had sort of, the people who explained faith to me in different ways, explicitly or implicitly, when I grew up, I think they made this difference between faith and the reason. I think they had I think they believed that they couldn't really defend faith with reason, and I think that's a huge mistake.
0: Because
1: there's no way of taking it seriously if you can't.
0: Now, what about moral teaching in your catechetical upbringing?
1: Well, I distinctly remember that one was supposed to be nice.
0: Okay.
1: And kind, and think of other people. That's basically
0: so kind of the golden rule.
1: Yes.
0: Was the main underlying tenet.
1: Yes, and I think that also the people I met, for them it was also very important to be nice and kind people. And it was like, we're cozy, we're nice, we're very kind to each other. And also, if you could see, for instance, the young, like the teenagers or the youth culture, if there was any, the people who were attracted to church in their teens, it was also like a particular kind of people who liked to be nice and cozy and in small groups playing the guitar. So it seemed more like a very particular lifestyle rather than something for anyone.
0: If you teach the faith with this presumed division of faith and reason, and your main tenet is be nice, that leads to a hyper-tolerance. So, you know, in other words, you probably didn't talk about your faith with other young people at all. That was something that was more private, if there was there at all.
1: I think young people in Sweden speak about the faith, but as you speak about anything.
0: Okay.
1: But in Sweden in general, faith has been, it's changing now, but it has been something very private, almost taboo. You don't speak about it in public. It's very sensitive.
0: Okay. Yeah. You're nice. You be nice.
1: Well, no, it's actually, no, it's true. I mean, it is considered something very private.
0: Okay.
1: And it is considered, even people who take it seriously, I think, see it as something you can't just, it's too serious to be talked about lightly, if you see what I mean.
0: Yeah. Okay.
1: And it's not good upbringing, for instance. It's not good tone to talk about it in dinner parties, for instance. You're not supposed to talk about religion. And it's a bit like that. You're not supposed to talk too much about religion.
0: That's what I meant by, you know, being nice.
1: Yeah.
0: If you're being nice as your main tenet, that's the main tenet of your faith, then you don't dig into areas that are more private. So then it leads to a hyper-tolerance in the culture. And you ended up, the trajectory then as a result of that was atheism. I mean, you're actually an outspoken atheist at one time then.
1: Yes, I was. Yes, yes.
0: College, is that where that was mainly?
1: Well, yes, or what would correspond to high school, college, university, all through these years. I explicitly did not believe in God. Yeah.
0: Had you made that bold statement to family and parents, and even to the point of just not going to church?
1: Well, no one else went to church, so that didn't make any difference. But my older brothers and my sister, they went to confirmation, even if they just did it as a rite de passage, you know, you do that.
0: It's a rite of passage.
1: Yeah, and but when I was at that stage, I said, no, I don't want to do it because I wanted to be honest and I didn't believe in it. And it was a big problem. Well, it was a problem because my father had already bought me a huge family Bible, you know, this size. So that was... and also, I think he was a little sad, but in general, it was accepted, that I didn't do it. Yeah.
0: All right. Did that atheistic conviction then shape the direction you took in college and your studies and your view of the world and the direction you took in your life at the time?
1: Well, yes, that was my... I think I was a cultural relativist or a moral relativist, and I think I had some... I guess I also took some pride in this. I think I saw myself as quite smart, you know, I was smart enough to find out that, to look

0: through all those stupid things.
1: Superstitions. You were able to break free from that.
0: Yes, and I saw it, and there was some pride, but also a lot, I would say, honesty, because I wanted to be honest. I didn't want to leave things, you know, just open. I think you would also find a lot of people in Sweden saying, well, I don't believe in God, but I think there is something, they would say, vaguely. I think there is some explanation, something. And of course, I think that's basically, it's a good thing, because it does mean that you're sort of open. You realize that it's not just the world consists of more things than chairs and tables. Yeah. But it's also a very sort of an easy thing to say. And I didn't want to go for easy solutions. I think I've been all my life more of an either or. I've wanted to think things through and be clear about things. Yeah.
1: My guess is that there are a lot of our viewers who've been men and women of faith all their life, and they can't even conceive of what life would be like to have decided there is no God, and then to try and think out the ramifications of that. That maybe can't even conceive of how you would live without at least accepting that there's something else out there, whether you have a strong faith in God. And I'm wondering, maybe talk a little bit more about that. From, if you look back, as you were thinking through the ramifications, actually your description of many in the culture is more of an agnostic. They haven't taken an active stand against the acceptance of God, but they think there's something else out there. That allows them to avoid the strong position against morality or against culture, because they're saying, well, there's something else out there. So I'm like, but you actually said you were an atheist. So you've taken that strong position. If you look back on that time, I mean, how did that then have ramifications to how you understood morality? How had you understood the purpose of the life that you were given? Did you think of life that way? You had a purpose in your life?
0: Now, I saw, of course, that there are human beings that have other dimensions than purely biological or material. I did realize that. Okay. But I think I sort of left it open. Okay, so where does that come from? I didn't... I saw that more like perhaps we don't know exactly how that came about, but I did, of course, realize that there are depths in humanity and there are depths in life. I did realize that. It's just that I didn't see any reason to anchor it in a God that, the way I saw it, we didn't know anything about, that I saw more as a product of imagination.
1: I would say a large majority of people who are in the agnostic camp, because they can't address that issue, just put it up on the shelf and get on with life. You know, get in your career, focus on life, focus on relationships, focus on people, and leave those big questions kind of in the background. That'd be my guess. Probably how I would have dealt with it. I was in that scientific materialism for a brief period of time in college, but I was so involved with my studies, I never thought about the big questions. Once I thought about the big questions, that brought me back to God. And I'm wondering, what, as you think about now, what started to introduce you to God, was it what were the issues that started you back to faith?
0: Of course, there's several steps, but I think one of, maybe the very first step was that I got more conscious about the problems with this relativism. Okay. I got more conscious about good and bad, good and evil. And I think I realized that this way of keeping everything open, and it may be this and it may be that, and it depends on that attitude, I realized that it's wrong. You can't really have that. And one of the things that I think set off my thinking about it was the war in former Yugoslavia. Because of the atrocities that were committed there, and because of, I think, the indifference of the world, and also because of the way people explained it, the way people reasoned about it in relativist terms, that and some of, I don't know, the wrong versions that were propagated about it, yeah, made me realize that there is such thing as good and bad, and there is, some things are true and some things are false, and it matters. It has consequences. It's not, you can't keep that open. You can't say, well, it is, of course, that some moral habits and practices maybe are relative. There are, of course, customs and things like that that differ from country to country and from age to age. But there are some things that are just wrong. So I think it was encountering, even if it was only through newspapers and people I met, not personally, but still encountering and thinking more about evil, I think that's what made me think.
1: Now, did it particularly touch you because you mentioned the battle in Yugoslavia? I mean, so you have family back in that part of the world.
0: Yes, my father's from Croatia. And it's not that he talked a lot about this. It's more that it was a reason for me to to try to be better informed, I guess. Mm-hmm. So I did read about it. I did try to get to know about it. I don't know how much people think about it today, but it was such a horrible, horrible war. And there were so many versions of it circulating. Yeah. And I think all those versions made it more difficult for people to take a standpoint. Mm-hmm. And I think for me, that was a real, it really made me think about how should I say, that truth matters and, yeah, and good and bad matters. It's not, you can't, it isn't relative. There are absolutes.
1: And isn't that one of the problems, is that what you're touching on is you're reading about the war through a medium,
0: yeah,
1: that is relativistic.
0: Yes.
1: That has a whole different opinions on whether it's right, yeah, or wrong. It's more political at times, the way it's being communicated. Mm. And I think the audience recognizes that, regardless of where they're, yeah, listening from in their own culture. Mm. They may have heard about that war, or maybe they didn't hear about it at all, depending on whether their media thought it was important or not. So you were hearing it, but you were getting a touch of grace to let you see there's something wrong here with this picture. Mm. And I love to see the work of grace in that. Out of your conscience, you're recognizing there's a right or a wrong. But did you identify, it wasn't a direct connect, well, there must be a God. You're just recognizing there's something there.
0: That's the first step, I think. That's what shook me. I think that's what made me question all those things that I had taken for granted. And that's what made me look closer at some of my basic assumptions. And so it made me think all over again about the basic questions in life. And I think, I don't want to generalize, but I think maybe in Sweden and in other parts of the Western world, we do live very protected lives. And if you're protected, if you don't really, for me, I think it was meeting, as you said, those relativistic, the way the media portrayed it. But it was also just thinking about evil, think that such a thing does really exist. And sometimes that's not always clear. If you're very protected from everything and from the consequences, maybe even of your own actions, if you're very pampered, then maybe you will never realize the acuteness of those questions of bad and good and evil. Yeah.
1: Did you discuss this with any of your friends? Do they have similar views, or did you find?
0: I discussed it a lot, and I was really a very obnoxious person at that time, because I didn't. You know, I discussed it in a rude way. I brought it up, you know, in situations where I shouldn't. And I was just generally, you know, horrible. and that's also, yeah.
1: Well, that, I suppose if you're an atheist, you can be how you are, and who's to say it's wrong? You know what I'm saying? I mean, it's kind of like you're recognizing right and wrong, but it takes a while for that realization to come home. To examine your own self, to see if there's a right and wrong about the way that I am. And that you see it now, but at the time you're saying you didn't see it even in yourself. But

0: I think what I saw first was this thing, no, it's not all relative. And then the rest sort of followed. That made me then open for other things that for which I've been more closed before, I
1: All right.
0: think. Yeah.
1: Okay, but what was the next thing that nudged you along? So how long did it take you to move from the realization of right and wrong to a real conviction that there is a
0: I think we're talking also about parallel developments here, and maybe I should mention
1: Okay.
0: also. Well, what happened then was that when I started to put those questions again, I did actually then turn to the Catholic Church.
1: Now, why the Catholic Church? I mean, why not back to the Lutheran?
0: One may ask that, but then that's why I also should mention that I had this also background and I knew about the Catholic Church a bit before, and I had quite, after all, being this relativist and atheist and everything, I did have quite a positive impression actually of the Catholic Church
1: All
0: since
1: right.
0: before, because
1: Now,
0: as I mentioned, my father's from Croatia, and he was brought up in the Catholic Church. His family was very devout, especially on his mother's side, and I had met them before, and they had. From them, I think I had a quite positive image of the church. I had seen already that for them, religion was something different than it was for people in general, I think, in Sweden. And also, I knew some other people, some friends and acquaintances that were Catholic, and they also were somehow, I think, different from other religious people that I knew. They were more like anybody. It wasn't a particular lifestyle choice. It could be people of all types and kinds. And so I guess I had a quite positive image before of the Catholic Church. And I guess I also had some sense that there were more careful explanations of how things work, that maybe there you could get some answers to questions that are more tricky.
1: You use the word maybe, and it seems what the emphasis there is that your own Lutheran upbringing, you had not experienced a catechesis that clearly explained your faith, but through the witness of your grandparents, you sensed in their authenticity of their faith that they might have. Is that what you're
0: Yes.
1: saying? You hadn't been received any catechetical training on what Catholics really believe, except you saw the reality of it in your grandparents' lives. Is that what you're saying is the seed that was planted way back when you were a child that was now starting to ripen?
0: Yes, that was very important. Yes. It's difficult to say exactly also. I might also, have read things
1: Okay.
0: or have had a general impression that you could be more reasoned about your faith and believe. I'm not sure, but definitely those people that I had met were very, very
1: All
0: important
1: right.
0: because what I had seen in them was, I mean, lots of different things. As I said, in my grandmother and her family, I could just see that for them, faith was a source of happiness. It was for them, it was something nice in their life. I think in the Church of Sweden, faith was something very serious and heavy. It was something that you would sort of, you really need to be careful about those things, But for them, faith was a joyous thing. So that was important. So definitely, it was something that was sort of in the back of my mind.
1: Another thing the audience might not realize is what about the atmosphere here in Sweden in your lifetime? Is there a more openness to the Catholic faith? I know historically there wasn't. Is there a more openness that enabled you to be more open
0: Until
1: to.
0: very recently, there were very strong feelings against the Catholic Church in Sweden, which was anchored in a strong Christian belief. So it's people being quite attached to their faith and having some prejudice then against the Catholic Church. Now, with more secularism and pluralism, there is more tolerance and openness towards the Catholic Church, but I guess there's also much more ignorance about Christianity in general. So it's a mixture. People are more open, but then also they might be open to anything, Buddhism, whatever. Mm.
1: I noticed right down the street here, there's a mosque.
0: There is a mosque right here, yes.
1: So I mean, there's openness to a great variety of things as a result of that tolerance.
0: Yes, well, yes, there's immigration and with people. I would say, actually, there's not much openness to Islam.
1: Okay.
0: That's the exception.
1: All right.
0: People aren't very open.
1: You have the immigrants, though, freely able to live by their faith.
0: Yes.
1: In this environment, which would not have been true for Catholics 50 years ago, 100 years ago.
0: 100 years ago, no. Okay. And as late as, I think, in the 40s, you couldn't be a professor at the university and be a Catholic. You had to belong to the Lutheran Church. You may want to check that as a fact statement, but I think it was quite late, actually. And still, our king and the royal family, they are obliged to belong to the state church.
1: Oh, okay. Similar in other countries from our viewers. England is a similar environment. Why don't we take a break, Charlotta, and we'll be back just a moment to hear the rest of Charlotta Labai's story.

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0: Welcome back to The Journey Home. We're coming to you from Stockholm, here in the parish offices of St. Eric's Cathedral. And these, as I mentioned earlier, these offices are part of a summer palace that's 350 or so years old. So it's a wonderful environment here to do our taping. And our guest is Charlotte Lavaille. And Charlotte, thank you for summarizing your journey so far. It's hard to take a whole life and condense it into an hour. But we left where you had talked about an awareness from your life experiences, first of the reality of a good and bad evil, that I'm assuming that your compatriots here in Stockholm didn't exactly share, they hadn't all come to that realization. But also you were talking about the seeds that had been planted in your life by the witness of your grandparents and even friends. And I want to go back there just a little bit more, because I want our audience to recognize what important part that played in awakening your heart to the Catholic faith. Because your grandparents probably didn't realize what their witness had done in opening you to the faith.
1: I think perhaps most of all, my father perhaps didn't realize. Because he is... himself, he doesn't believe in God, but he's very Catholic in his views, in his, he's a cultural Catholic, I'd say, and very probably influenced by his upbringing, with particularly on his mother's side, a very religious and pious family. And so in lots of things that he has told about the family and about the lives that they led, about how they made their choices, about the values that were important, I think that has somehow transmitted and given me a sense of an example, actually. I still think quite a lot about my grandmother and her sisters, about the stories I've heard of them from a different time, a different life, when other things mattered. And just to take a small example of the stories he told of one of my grandmother's sister, she's dead now, but when she was old retired, she got to know that the house where she had lived all of her life, she had no property rights to it, which can be somehow, I guess, a shocking experience for people. Yeah. But what she did, she fell on her knees and said, "Thank you, Lord, for making me poor as you." And that's the kind of stories, at least, that I was brought up with. So even just those stories of people that concern you, make you think, it's so completely different from what you, the rest of the thing you hear about, how people make their choices, what people care about. And there are lots of other stories like that. And I guess maybe from a culture where family matters, from a culture where you do tell stories about the family. So I think my father has transmitted that. And also, I guess, in his own thinking, when he, for instance, wants you to apologize for something. I mean, once he even wrote a list of conditions for being forgiven for something particularly serious offense to me and my brothers and sister. And then he actually, it was like, that was a small catechism, because it was like, okay, first you need to you need to realize that you've did something wrong. You need to be sorry about it. You need to be prepared to do amends, etc. So it was like, so I think maybe somehow my mind was prepared in a way for the more formal teaching than about sin and forgiveness.
0: Well, you mentioned the strong statement that your father, though a Catholic, calling himself Catholic, himself probably did not believe in God. But yet, even there, the witness of his convictions of right and wrong planted seeds in your conscience that were there. And these are all wonderful messages to our audience when we think about bringing up our children, our grandchildren, how we... I mean, this wonderful story about the attitude of thankfulness that your grandmother expressed. I mean, that is such an important attitude of all of life when you face crucial issues, that in the midst of that, yet you being thankful for what you have or what you are.
1: Yes, I think that has also made me think about how everything you do in life, it sends a message, and you don't know who's ever going to receive that message. Yeah. It's what you do in your life. And as avowedly my grandfather said on his deathbed, he said to his children that I've been talking even when I've been silent, mm-hmm. saying that everything I did in my life was to show you how I think, you know, what matters, what is important in life. And obviously that's the way we should think of how what we do is and our attitudes. There's always somehow someone watching. It does make a difference, even if you don't know, and even if you will never know in your own lifetime, it's so important. What you do yourself, even in your inner mind and in private, it does matter to other people. We're all connected in that way.
0: Well, as a result of the witness and the seeds planted both by your father mm-hmm. and your grandparents, you have this awakening to right and wrong, mm-hmm. and then an interest in the Catholic faith. But you can still have that and be a bit detached. At what point do you become engaged in the Catholic faith?
1: I started going to those courses with introductions to the faith. And there I was very impressed, actually, and attracted by... it was quite important to me that there were sort of a good reasoning, a sound reasoning about it, that logic wasn't forbidden, that there was an intellectual tradition, that if you had questions, very specific and sometimes even, you know, stupid, basic questions, there were explanations. That was very, very important to me because it showed me that this is something that people take seriously. It's not just a figment of their mind. It's not something that they make up to comfort themselves. No, this is serious. They take it seriously. So for me, it then became a serious option. But then I think, I did go to see a priest for a few times. And of course, I think it was in those conversations, some of the things he said, some of the things that made me start thinking about it, realizing that this respect for truth that I think I somehow had before, it was actually a respect for God, and that also a realization that that the evil that I had encountered in the world that I've all started to think about, it was something that I could also have part in, that I wasn't such a great person that I had thought. That was also, I think, a very, very important issue, that I'm sort of part of the problem, that the problems of the world are not, it's not, I can't sit on the side being detached from it and think about it philosophically. I'm part of it all, and I'm part of the problem, and I need to... that confrontation was also, I think, a moment of truth, and I realizing that that was also an encounter with God, you know, to see things that I hadn't seen before.
0: Yeah, St. John in his first letter, which is a part of the daily readings today, express almost the self-realization of the fact that you've been touched by God is when you realize you've been touched by God. You see yourself differently.
1: Yeah.
0: And even as you expressed that you used to have a certain attitude about truth and the way you would hit people with your opinions, but you came to a realization that, well, that's not exactly right. So you're starting to be changed by grace yourself.
1: Yes, and obviously if you have a relativist mindset, you don't need to think very carefully about the bad things you've done in life. But if you start thinking more carefully about it, then those things, you know, become more pressing. And I think at that point it was, I did change the way I looked on myself and the world also. Definitely, that was a very important part, I think, of that journey we're talking about, realizing my own weaknesses, my own faults. basically repenting somehow.
0: Yeah, it's a necessary part of the journey.
1: Yeah, definitely. Yeah. Very, very. I remember. I mean, precisely that conversation, those days when I realized, there's something wrong here, and it's not just wrong with the world; it's wrong with me. You know,
0: Well, as you went through that training, of course, you started encountering aspects of the Catholic faith that were a whole lot different than your Lutheran upbringing. Not just because you may not have been trained well, but now all of a sudden there's confession, there's the sacraments, there's teachings about Mary, there's other theological differences. How did you deal with those in your journey?
1: Well, I think, well, there were lots of things like that to think of. And I think particularly about the role of the church as an institution and the role of sort of having all those dogmas and being expected to believe in them. And I think that was even before my conversion. I bought this, it's a book this thick by Karl Orff, summarizing the most important dogmas.
0: It's still that thick.
1: And it's quite interesting reading. And also, if you've got problems falling asleep, it might also help a bit. It's very interesting, but somehow tiring as well. And there are lots of things you're expected to suddenly believe in. But I think for me, it wasn't any particular singular explanation. It was more a sense that when I had questions, you could really get explanations. I did have the privilege of having good teachers at that point, several, and also, I think, well-informed friends. So I could talk, you know, more informally with them, who knew a lot about those things, and who would explain things in very good ways. Also, sort of very sort of theoretically and factual, they could give explanations, and that was very important, I think, to encounter those people as well. But and then after a while, I think I sort of get a sense of security. Okay, if I have questions, there are answers, and there is a discussion going on, and this discussion has been going on for 2,000 years. I'm not the first one who's thinking about this, so it's sort of I can relax. I don't have to scrutinize everything, every single, you know, paragraph in every single statement that any pope has made, because I can have a general sense of confidence in the whole process, you know. Okay, so we've got lots of smart people who've been thinking about those things. They've had church meetings quarreling about it, and this has been going on for centuries. And maybe I'm not the smartest in this whole group, you know.
0: The audience, I mean, they don't understand, you have a PhD in business, and you teach business organization.
1: Yeah.
0: And I'm thinking the way you're describing how you're drawn to the church, it's very order of this, it makes sense, it fits together, which impressed me too when I came to the faith, that the Catholic faith, even though just a summary is that thick, yet it fits together.
1: Yeah.
0: There's an order, it's reasonable, it makes sense. It doesn't mean that you look at a difficult doctrine like the Trinity, or the true presence of Christ in the Eucharist, still take the faith to recognize, but there's a reason behind the things that we believe. And I love that, as our recent Holy Father John Paul had emphasized so importantly, the relationship between faith and reason.
1: And I think maybe the closer you come to faith, maybe those things matter perhaps less and less, because that's not really the core of the faith. But I think those questions sort of about logics and intellectual matters, they can be a stumbling block. So it's very, very important to have that reasoning. And it's important not to forget it, because when people put questions to you, it can be about those things.
0: Well, wouldn't you say probably, if you forget those, then you end up like maybe where your father ended up, in Catholic name only, but not knowing the faith very well. Talk a bit about the actual coming into the church. Was that a big event for you? Or?
1: You mean that day? And yes, of course it was. It was in this church. It was on the day of the Holy Heart of Jesus. Is that the way you say it? No, the confession was on that day.
0: Okay.
1: And the reception, so to say, it was the First Communion. It was on the day of the Immaculate Heart of St. Mary. And yes, it was, I was nervous in a way, I think, that I'm not usually in public situations. It was like, I don't know, it was, and my mother was there, and my father had sent me flowers, which was nice because I knew then that he was happy for it.
0: Yes.
1: Yes, it was, well, maybe I am Swedish also in that way that when you come to the deepest feelings, maybe it's also difficult to talk about.
0: Express.
1: It's not so easy to express, I guess.
0: All right. Well, your vocation, you teach in business, but you also on the side find yourself in a bit apologetic areas. Talk to the audience a bit like that, because you've been in the press defending issues of the faith.
1: Yes, I've been working a bit like a bit as a opinion journalist, and I still write, you know, columns, commentaries. I sometimes participate in debates and in television. Mm-hmm. And on those occasions, I sometimes the issue is about morality, I think it's. I think I then have the opportunity to present things that are sort of unheard of for a Swedish audience, because there is such a very sort of politically correct weighs so heavily on the public debate in Sweden that there are some things that are just taken for granted, and there are some things that you don't talk about. You know, there are taboos, and there are just with very basic, I think, understanding of some of the things that I think are very intensely discussed in the United States. Mm-hmm. If you just have a small knowledge about that, you can make a huge impact, I think, in Sweden.
0: Yeah. I would say that, especially from the United States perspective, often when we think of Sweden, we think about the sexual freedoms that have become such a just an accepted part of Swedish culture. Now, is that one of those things you just take for granted, or is that one of those things you don't talk about in Swedish culture, or both and?
1: It's a mix, I think. For instance, it is taken for granted that the sexual revolution was a good thing, and that abortion should be allowed, that sexual liberty is a good thing for women, and so on. That it has to do with women's liberation. There are lots of things that are taken for granted. But it's also taboo in the sense that you can't really talk about openly about abortions, about the consequences for women, about the consequences for society. It has been for quite a long time, I would say, an area where only one opinion is allowed. It's slowly changing, though. I think it's getting now. It's opening up a bit. You can actually talk about it a little bit more freely, which is important, I think.
0: Well, as you are, what you're saying then also is that you have broken through some of those areas and actually speak the teaching of the church on some of these areas. Are you received well?
1: Yes, I think I am, because I.
0: Are you giving women courage to join you in that
1: position? I don't know if I am. It's just that I think that I think when I discuss those things, I'm sort of careful not to try to be not too aggressive, which is very easy to be when you believe something strongly. I try to rather sort of invite people to think about things in a new way. And people are interested in it. And I think there is, as I mentioned the word politically correct before, and I think there is sort of a received opinion about this that doesn't really correspond to what people in general feel. I think people in general are much more open-minded and do know from their own lives that those things aren't completely unproblematic. So if I say things in TV or in an opinion piece, people think, yeah, well, it's not, yeah, actually, she's got a point there. And even if they don't agree completely, they are open. And I do get, you know, thank you notes and people who are grateful and people who say, it's quite important what you said there. And it's, so I think there is an openness among people in general, I think.
0: Well, your own experience of realizing the right and wrong just from your own conscience, even though you weren't believing in God at the time. You know, we're staying in our hotel. It's just a block away from here. Mm. And I arrived on Friday night late. Mm. I got to the hotel at 1 a.m. Mm. And the streets were full of people. Saturday night, full of young people. Mm. And I was thinking as I looked at that, that's the children of the sexual revolution. So yeah. As you look at your culture now, you're looking at these young people who are the second generation of that.
1: Yes.
0: I mean, how do you see the status of things here in Sweden as a result of that?
1: How I see it?
0: Yeah.
1: I think that young people today, unfortunately, not all of them have a very strong sense of their own value. I think maybe they're a bit reckless with themselves and with one another. But I do think that they also have an openness for something different, a longing, and precisely because they see the consequences of this in their own lives and in the life of others. For them, I think freedom, when it comes to lifestyle, it's not something new, it's not a promising, it's a sort of dreary reality, if you see what I mean. It's something that's always... All options have always been open. No one has ever told them, you shouldn't do this, you shouldn't do that, or not very strongly at any rate. They've always been told that everything is open, you could do anything you like. And I think maybe very early on in life, they realize that if nothing matters, well, then nothing matters. Then it's not very interesting either. It's not very important either. They realize, I think, they can become, I think, quite disillusioned quite early on in life. And among the people who agree with me when I say things that aren't very often said in Sweden in the public debate, among those people are quite often young people who've just simply had enough.
0: I think that's a sense in which why conversions like yours are very timely.
1: Yeah.
0: I mean, truly very timely. You had talked about being brought up in a sense where maybe the main morality was be kind. Which can often express itself as being hyper-tolerant. Mm. Well, the scriptures talk about speaking the truth in love, and that might include kindness, but love is a real caring for another person to help them understand what's true in a gentle way. And I think a conversion like yours at this time is very timely. Let's say that we've got some people watching us who are right now where you were. Mm. What would you like to maybe say to them as words of encouragement for their own journey?
1: I would like to say, be very careful to keep your sense of truth, of honesty. And if you follow honestly the truth, then you will find your way home. And take your time. It's there's one direction, there is one God, and as long as you keep that direction in your life, you will end up in the right place.
0: Might even encourage him to consider prayer, talking to that God up there that is our great loving creator.
1: I think pursuing the truth, that is a prayer.
0: Yeah.
1: In my mind.
0: Which it was for your own life.
1: Yes.
0: You didn't realize it at the time, but now as you look back.
1: As I said, I think as a personal advice from me specifically, I think that this the importance of truth, of and how that is so intimately connected with God, that if you're honest, if you're faithful to the truth, you're also faithful to God, and that may help you in the most diverse situations, I think.
0: All right, Charlotta, thank you very much for your witness and for joining us on the journey home, and thank you all.

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2: I'm Father Alfred McBride. Today on Faith Matters, I draw your attention to Blessed John the 23rd, the true life of John the 23rd, as opposed to what one might call myths and legends and perhaps even a misuse of his message. The real John 23rd was a man who was deeply committed to the faith and doctrines of the Catholic Church. In his opening address to the council, he said that this council assumes and understands that our job is to guard the deposit of faith, the full and fundamental essential teachings of Christ and the Church. He was always committed to that, and those who would think that he really wasn't concerned about that, they are wrong. The true John the 23rd was really quite committed to the full teaching and doctrine of the Church, and what he wanted the council to do was to help people understand that these truths more clearly, to use research, to use modern literary forms, to use all the modern tools available to take the gospel of Christ, to take the great teachings of the Church, and make them available for the formation of conscience and the growth of the spiritual life of Catholic people. That's the real John the 23rd. That's the one who has done a great deal for us.
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3: June is the month dedicated to the Sacred Heart of Jesus. In 1675, Jesus told St. Margaret Mary that he wanted the Feast of the Sacred Heart to be celebrated on the Friday after the Corpus Christi Octave. In 1856, the Feast of the Sacred Heart became a universal feast. St. John Paul II said, "This feast reminds us of the mystery of the love of God for the people of all times."
4: Mother Angelica, answering the call.
5: We have another call. Hello?
6: Hi.
5: Hi, where are you from?
6: I'm from Connecticut.
5: Wonderful, and what is your question?
6: I have an illness, and I can't work, and I feel no self-worth, and I feel empty inside. And there are some things that I do, but is there anything else I can do to feel good again?
5: Sweetheart, you're very blessed by God. Many people have illnesses that make them feel, well, unproductive. That's your most productive time of your life. See, those are signs we don't see. That's what I'm trying to get over to everybody. My productiveness is not in building a network. Productiveness comes from pain and suffering. Don't mean you always have to have pain and suffering, but getting up in the morning can be a pain. But God has put you in a position where you're like Him. When He was on the cross, He was fastened by nails. He couldn't move. And when He did, He could breathe for a few seconds. But soon as His body fell, are we saying He was not productive? Salvation came from that cross. And you, my dear, have been chosen by God. How do you know many a priest will be saved because of your pain? Many people away from the Church for years and years and years, and suddenly they get a grace of conversion. Somebody earned that. Maybe it was you. It isn't that you have to be a contemplative, but just know that from the moment you wake up to the moment you go to bed, every pain, every heartache, that empty feeling that we all get, that feeling of being unproductive. That's the world. Don't you let the world say anything to you about being unproductive. The Son of God was productive, and he lost everybody but his mother, one disciple, and an ex-prostitute. Not a good batting average. Except for his mother, you know. And she stood there like a woman, accepting everything he had and gave for you and me. Read your scriptures, say your rosary. No, you're important to the world. So when you get to heaven, you'll see all these people coming towards you. You'll say, "Oh, Lord, who are those?" I said, "Well, those are all the people you saved." "Me? Yeah."
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Let us pray. O God, who through the grace of adoption chose us to be children of light, grant, we pray, that we may not be wrapped in the darkness of error, but always be seen to stand in the bright light of truth. 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

0: who lives and reigns with you in the unity of the Holy Spirit, God forever and ever.
1: Reading from the second book of Kings. One day, Elisha came to Shunem, where there was a woman of influence who urged him to dine with her. Afterward, whenever he passed by, he used to stop there to dine. So she said to her husband, "I know that Elisha is a holy man of God. Since he visits us often, let us arrange a little room on the roof and furnish it for him with a bed, table, chair, and lamp, so that when he comes to us, he can stay there." Sometime later, Elisha arrived and stayed in the room overnight. Later, Elisha asked, "Can something be done for her?" His servant, Gehazi, answered, "Yes. She has no son, and her husband is getting on in years." Elisha said, "Call her." When the woman had been called and stood at the door, Elisha promised, "This time next year, you will be fondling a baby son." Verbum Domini.

A reading from the letter of St. Paul to the Romans. Brothers and sisters, are you unaware that we who were baptized into Christ Jesus were baptized into his death? We were indeed buried with him through baptism into death, so that, just as Christ was raised from the dead by the glory of the Father, we too might live in newness of life. If then we have died

died with Christ, we believe that we shall also live with him. We know that Christ, raised from the dead, dies no more. Death no longer has power over him. As to his death, he died to sin once and for all. As to his life, he lives for God. Consequently, you too must think of yourselves as dead to sin and living for God in Christ Jesus. Verbum Domini.

Jesus said to his apostles, "Whoever loves father or mother more than me is not worthy of me. And whoever loves son or daughter more than me is not worthy of me. And whoever does not take up his cross and follow after me is not worthy of me. Whoever finds his life will lose it, and whoever loses his life for my sake will find it. Whoever receives you receives me, and whoever receives me receives the one who sent me. Whoever receives a prophet because he is a prophet will receive a prophet's reward, and whoever receives a righteous man because he is a righteous man will receive a righteous man's reward. And whoever gives only a cup of cold water to one of these little ones to drink, because the little one is a disciple, amen, I say to you, he will surely not lose his reward."

The readings for this 13th Sunday in Ordinary Time touch upon the question of our ultimate loyalties. As human beings, we enjoy various relationships with other people, including our family members, friends, coworkers, colleagues, professionals, such as doctors or attorneys, and even acquaintances. And the importance we place on these relations varies depending on the nature of the relationship and the circumstances. While natural family ties tend to be the strongest ones, such as those between parents and their children, the closeness of these relations and the strength of the bond can vary from person to person and relationship to relationship. For example, a child that remains connected with their parent throughout their lifetime will more likely have a stronger relationship than a child whose parent has been absent for many years. And those who have a close relationship with their family will find it more difficult to separate from them.

0: And in the gospel reading today, Jesus draws upon the closest and most essential relationships in our lives to illustrate a point. He is speaking primarily to his apostles, that is, those men who are his closest collaborators and co-workers in the vineyard. These are the men who remain with our Lord throughout his public ministry, who drink in his words of preaching and his wisdom, who witness firsthand his great mercy and compassion for sinners, and for those who suffer from all kinds of maladies, whether physical, psychological, or spiritual, and who learn from his example of humility, patience, kindness, meekness, and generosity. And they have developed an intimate relationship with the Lord and demonstrate a willingness to follow Jesus wherever he goes. However, at this point in his public ministry, it is likely that the apostles do not fully appreciate the radical cost of following Jesus with their whole heart. In fact, even after staying with our Lord for 3 years, most of the apostles abandon him as he is put on trial, condemned to death, and crucified as a common criminal, though he had committed no crime. It is only after the resurrection of Jesus and the descent of the Holy Spirit at Pentecost that the apostles, except for Judas, give themselves over wholeheartedly to the mission of evangelization entrusted to them, even to the point of shedding their own blood. And surely the teaching of our Lord in the gospel reading today would have indeed been challenging for the apostles. In general, family life often serves as a source of stability and comfort. Granted, there are unfortunate situations when a person does not have a good relationship with their parents or their children, and the relations are strained for whatever reason. But ordinarily, we regard our parents with respect, and we try to please them with our words and actions. We naturally wish to remain connected to them and to fulfill their wishes within reason. And Jesus is certainly not suggesting that we should literally hate our father or mother, turn our back on them, or forsake them entirely. That would contradict his commandment to love our neighbor as ourselves, as well as the fourth commandment of the Decalogue to honor our father and our mother. Naturally, Jesus would never require his apostles to do something that is sinful, something that is contrary to the divine or natural law. However, Jesus invokes these relations, such as father and mother, or son and daughter, specifically because he knows that these relationships are the strongest and closest ones in existence. As much as we might love the members of our immediate family, our love for Jesus must surpass our familial love. If the bond between a mother and her son, or father and his daughter, is so strong, then the bond between a disciple and the Lord Jesus must be even stronger. In fact, the disciples must place their relationship with the Lord Jesus before any other relationship, including their parents or their children. And this teaching especially applies in cases where parents or children require something from us that might be contrary to the will of God. There are numerous examples among the saints of men and women who chose to leave their mother and father behind to follow the Lord Jesus more closely. Following his conversion, St. Francis of Assisi eventually left his own father behind so that he might more intensely live according to the message of the gospel. And although his father wanted Francis to become a wealthy merchant like himself, St. Francis keenly felt the call from the Lord to embrace a life of poverty and complete dedication to Christ. And Francis even suffered insults and beatings from his father, but was never deterred from his resolve to follow the Lord Jesus wholeheartedly. He even publicly renounced his relationship to his father and declared that God is his father in heaven. All the while, the holy man of Assisi never did anything evil to his biological father or wished him any harm. Yet his love and respect for his earthly father could never outweigh the love that he had for the Father of our Lord Jesus Christ. As the Catechism teaches in paragraph 2232, too, family ties are important, but not absolute. Just as the child grows to maturity and human and spiritual autonomy, so his unique vocation, which comes from God, asserts itself more clearly and forcefully. Parents should respect this call and encourage children to follow it. They must be convinced that the first vocation of the Christian is to follow Jesus. He who loves father or mother more than me is not worthy of me, and he who loves son or daughter more than me is not worthy of me. And so today we are challenged by the words of our Lord to reevaluate our human relationships in light of our relationship with the Lord himself. As much as we might love our own immediate family, we are called as Christians to place our relationship with Christ above everything else. Not so that we might neglect our families and loved ones, but so that our love for them might be transformed by our love for Christ. By placing Christ first in our lives, we are empowered to love others with an even greater outpouring of genuine love. Jesus himself promises a great reward for following him later in the Gospel of Matthew, as he says, "Everyone who has left houses or brothers or sisters or father or mother or children or lands for my name's sake will receive 100-fold and inherit eternal life." I believe in one God, the Father Almighty, maker of heaven and earth, of all things visible and invisible. I believe in one Lord Jesus Christ, the only begotten Son of God, born of the Father, God from God, light from light, true God from true God, begotten, not made, consubstantial with the Father. Through him all things were made. For us men and for our salvation, he came down from heaven, and by the Holy Spirit was incarnate with the Virgin Mary, and became man. For our sake he was crucified under Pontius Pilate. He suffered death and was buried, and rose again on the third day, in accordance with the Scriptures. He ascended into heaven, and seated at the right hand of the Father. He will come again in glory to judge the living and the dead, and his kingdom will have no end. I believe in the Holy Spirit, the Lord, the giver of life, who proceeds from the Father and the Son, who with the Father and the Son is adored and glorified. I believe in one holy, Catholic, and apostolic church. I confess one baptism for the forgiveness of sins. I look forward to the resurrection of the dead and the life of the world to come. Rejoicing in our call to be the people of God, chosen to be his own, let us offer our petitions in confidence and love.
1: That the church may reach out to all nations and draw us together in the compassionate heart of Christ our King, we pray to the Lord. That our world leaders may seek peace and welfare for all mankind, especially for the poor and the oppressed, we pray to the Lord. For all those considering conversion to the Catholic faith, that the Lord may open their hearts and illumine their minds, we pray to the Lord. For the Franciscan missionaries of the Eternal Word, may we always be zealous in fulfilling the Father's will, we pray to the Lord. For the material needs of this network, that many may be inspired today to join EWTN and its mission for the good of souls by supporting its work, we pray to the Lord. For our family members and friends who have recently been called home to God, that through the intercession of Mary, our compassionate mother, they may soon be welcomed into the joy of his kingdom, we pray to the Lord.
0: We pray especially for the people in Venezuela who are suffering from the terrible effects of recent earthquakes. We pray for all the people who have been displaced from their homes, that they may receive the assistance that they need from the surrounding nations, from the nations of the world. And they also offer up for the repose of the souls of those who have died. We pray to the Lord.

We pray for an end to wars throughout the world. We pray for that the peace of Christ might prevail. We pray to the Lord. Lord God, we ask in all humility that you bless this country as unworthy as we are. Protect it from every evil, protect it from the enemy. Protect it, Lord, that it may accomplish your will and keep your commandments. We ask, Lord, with a pleading heart to look down upon us in our unworthiness. Give this country a renewal of devotion to you, to your law and commandments. Let us once again be a country under you. We make our prayer through Christ our Lord. Amen.

Pray, brothers and sisters, that my sacrifice and yours may be acceptable to God, the Almighty Father. O God, who graciously accomplished the effects of your mysteries, grant, we pray, that the deeds by which we serve you may be worthy of these sacred gifts. Through Christ

Give you thanks, Lord, Holy Father, Almighty and Eternal God, for we know it belongs to your boundless glory that you came to the aid of mortal beings with your divinity, and even fashioned for us a remedy out of

Christ our Lord. Through him the host of angels adores your majesty and rejoices in your presence forever. May our voices, we pray, join with theirs in one chorus of exult and praise as we acclaim.

To you, therefore, most merciful Father, we make humble prayer and petition through Jesus Christ, your Son, our Lord, that you accept and bless these gifts, these offerings, these holy and unblemished sacrifices, which we offer you firstly for your holy Catholic Church. Be pleased to grant her peace, to guard, unite, and govern her throughout the whole world, together with your servant Leo, our Pope, and Stephen, our Bishop, and all those who, holding to the truth, handle the Catholic and Apostolic faith. Remember, Lord, your servants, and all gathered here whose faith and devotion are known to you. For them we offer you this sacrifice of praise, that they offer it for themselves and all who are dear to them, for the redemption of their souls and hope of health and well-being, and paying their homage to you, the eternal God, living and true. In communion with those whose memory we venerate, especially the glorious ever-Virgin Mary, Mother of our God and Lord Jesus Christ, and blessed Joseph, her spouse, your blessed apostles and martyrs, Peter and Paul, Andrew, James, John, Thomas, James, Philip, Bartholomew, Matthew, Simon, and Jude, Linus, Cletus, Clement, Sixtus, Cornelius, Cyprian, Lawrence, Chrysogonus, John and Paul, Cosmas, and Damian, and all your saints. We ask that through their merits and prayers, in all things may be defended by your protecting help. Therefore, Lord, we pray, graciously accept this oblation of our service, that of your whole family, order our days in your peace, and command that we be delivered from eternal damnation and counted among the flock of those you have chosen. Be pleased, O God, we pray, to bless, acknowledge, and approve this offering in every respect, make it spiritual and acceptable, so that it may become for us the body and blood of your most beloved Son, our Lord Jesus Christ. On the day before he was to suffer, he took bread in his holy and venerable hands, and with eyes raised to heaven, to you, O God, his almighty Father, giving you thanks, he said the blessing, broke the bread, and gave it to his disciples, saying, "Take this, all of you, and eat of it, for this is my body, which will be given up for you."

In a similar way, when supper was ended, he took this precious chalice in his holy and venerable hands, and once more giving you thanks, he said the blessing, and gave the chalice to his disciples, saying, "Take this, all of you, and drink from it, for this is the chalice of my blood, the blood of the new and eternal covenant, which will be poured out for you and for many for the forgiveness of sins. Do this in memory of me."

0: Therefore, O Lord, as we celebrate the memorial of the Blessed Passion, the resurrection from the dead, and the glorious ascension into heaven of Christ your Son, our Lord, we, your servants and your holy people, offer to your glorious majesty from the gifts that you have given us this pure victim, this holy victim, this spotless victim, the holy bread of eternal life, and the chalice of everlasting salvation. Be pleased to look upon these offerings, the serene and kindly countenance, and to accept them as once you were pleased to accept the gifts of your servant Abel the just, the sacrifice of Abraham our father in faith, and the offering of your high priest Melchizedek, a holy sacrifice, a spotless victim. In humble prayer we ask you, Almighty God, command that these gifts be borne by the hands of your holy angel to your altar on high in the sight of your divine majesty, so that all of us who through this participation at the altar receive the most holy body and blood of your Son may be filled with every grace and heavenly blessing. Remember also, Lord, your servants who have gone before us to the sign of faith and rest in the sleep of peace. Grant them, O Lord, we pray, and all who sleep in Christ a place of refreshment, light, and peace. To us also, your servants who, though sinners, hope in your abundant mercies, graciously grant some share in fellowship with your holy apostles and martyrs, with John the Baptist, Stephen, Matthias, Barnabas, Ignatius, Alexander, Marcellinus, Peter, Felicity, Perpetua, Agatha, Lucy, Agnes, Cecilia, Anastasia, and all your saints. Admit us, we beseech you, into their company, not weighing our merits, but granting us your pardon through Christ our Lord. Through whom you continue to make all these good things, O Lord, you sanctify them, fill them with life, bless them, and bestow them upon us.
1: Per ipsum et cum ipso et in ipso, est tibi Deo Patri omnipotenti, in unitate Spiritus Sancti, omnis

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0: 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O Father, I pray for them that they may be one in us, that the world may believe that you have sent me, says the Lord.
1: For those who cannot now receive Jesus in the Blessed Sacrament, we offer the following prayer. O Jesus, thou hast given us in the Holy Eucharist thy body and blood to be our spiritual nourishment, through which we may have life everlasting. Would that I were able to receive thee this day in Holy Communion. I desire with all my heart to receive the living bread which comes down from heaven. O Lord, I am not worthy that thou shouldst enter under my roof. Say but the word, and my soul shall be healed. Let me taste at least the sweetness of a spiritual communion. Come to me, Jesus, my Lord, my Master. Come and refresh my soul. Strengthen me that in union with thee I may do perfectly the Heavenly Father's will. Let me never be separated from thee by sin. Soul of Jesus, sanctify me. Body of Jesus, save me. Blood of Jesus, wash me. Water out of the side of Jesus, purify me. Passion of Jesus, comfort me. O good Jesus, hear me. Hide me within thy sacred wounds. O Sacred Heart of Jesus, receive me. O Immaculate Heart of Mary, plead for me and love me. Amen.
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May this divine sacrifice we have offered and received fill us with life, O Lord, we pray, so that bound to you in lasting charity, we may bear fruit that lasts forever. Through Christ our Lord.

0: The Angelus.
1: In the name of the Father, and the Son, and the Holy Ghost. Amen. The angel of the Lord declared unto Mary, Hail Mary, full of grace, the Lord is with thee. Blessed art thou among women, and blessed is the fruit of thy womb, Jesus.
2: Holy Mary, Mother of God, pray for us sinners, now and at the hour of our death. Amen.
1: Behold the handmaid of the Lord.
2: Be it done unto me according to thy word.
1: Hail Mary, full of grace, the Lord is with thee. Blessed art thou among women, and blessed is the fruit of thy womb, Jesus.
2: Holy Mary, Mother of God, pray for us sinners, now and at the hour of our death. Amen.
1: And the Word was made flesh.
2: And dwelt among us.
1: Hail Mary, full of grace, the Lord is with thee. Blessed art thou among women, and blessed is the fruit of thy womb, Jesus. Pray for us, Holy Mother of God.
2: That we may be made worthy of the promises of Christ.
1: Let us pray.

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5: 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Joining me, I'm Doug Keck, is our own chaplain, Father Joseph Mary Wolf, good friend of Mother Angelica over the years. Always great to be with you, Father.
6: Good to be with you again, Doug.
5: Always have those great insights because of your own personal knowledge. I got to spend some time with Mother there for about 5 years or so, so I have some understanding, but obviously you were the first of the priests here, so you came what year was that exactly?
6: It was, 1985. I came as an engineer, and we were known as the Spiritual Growth Network at that time, and so one of the callers today is about how can I be holy, how can I grow in holiness, and that's what the network was founded for, to help the man in the pew grow in holiness of life.
5: There's no holding you back. I didn't even get to read the list yet. You're already, you're tipping our hands. Struggle with self-love is the first one. A nine-year-old talks about his vocation. Was that your call? We'll check on that. How can I be more holy? I think that one was me. And then we've got God Loves You. That's probably Tom Price, our wonderful producer, and his team. So that's what we have on tap for you today. So let's get into the first one, Father, that you kind of alluded to, with a person talking about struggling with self-love. There's a lot of confusion about understanding the proper way of thinking about that, isn't it?
6: Right. And so Mother makes a very important distinction that there's a bad self-love, which is just selfish, what's in it for me, doesn't care about the cost to other people. But we also need a healthy self-love to know that we are lovable because we are children of God. So we have this dignity. And I think this is a common problem, you know, that I run into as a priest, that people kind of are down on themselves. They know their faults, their weaknesses, their tendencies. They wonder if they're ever going to change, if God can possibly love them in their particular weaknesses.
5: Right, and I think his mother points out, because his concern, we'll hear about the idea, in a sense, because he despaired and fell away, he feels unworthy.
6: Yes, and so if we commit a sin, then we can think, well, God couldn't possibly love me, or I could not return to him again. But of course, the opposite is the case, that he loves us, and he's drawing us back to himself, and this is what Mother is saying. The Lord is drawing you. That's why you're even listening to my program, right? And so the Lord has these ways in which he enters into our lives and our particular circumstances in order to reach out to us, in order to speak to us through others, perhaps.
5: Absolutely. And only as Mother Angelica can, let's see what she has to say about this young person struggling with self-love.
1: We have a call. Hello?
7: Mother Angelica.
1: Yeah.
7: Hi, I finally got a hold of you.
1: Hi, where are you from?
7: Michigan.
1: What is your question?
7: My question is about self-love.
1: Self-love, okay.
7: Yeah, I have a big problem with that.
1: Why?
7: Probably because when I was younger, I never really took my religion serious, and I wasn't brought up in a very religious home.
1: Yeah.
7: And I had experience. I had the grace conversion a couple years ago, and I turned away from it. And this isn't going to sound good. I consciously chose hell. And now I want to change my mind, and I'm finding myself afraid to go back to the Eucharist and stuff since I despaired, and I've got all this self-love that's inside of me.
1: Yeah. Once we are, the Lord is drawing you to himself. Say, vice. Self-love is not a vice. In fact, the old commandment, we're talking about commandments tonight, the old commandment is thou shalt love thy neighbor as thyself. Well, boy, if you don't like yourself, I hate to think what you're going to think of your neighbor, huh? But see, God knew that wasn't just what we needed. So he said, thou shalt love each other as I love you. That's a new commandment. What is self-love? Okay. Self-love is when you do every single thing, no matter what it costs anyone, no matter

0: I wouldn't have any preservation. I'd be walking across the street when there was a red light, or I'd be doing some crazy thing. So I have to love my, why? I am made to the image of God. Why can't you not love yourself? You may not make the right decisions. That's what you have to not like too much, but you must love yourself. But not to the exclusion of God and everybody else. So, if I love God and I love you, the love of God in me must overflow to my neighbor. You have to have excess inside, see? You have enough of love inside that you can afford to give it to everybody. See? Now that's the right kind of self-love. And so when there is occasion for sin and your love is for God and not yourself, then you will choose virtue. Now I know you knowingly choose yourself, but you got to undo that now. And the only thing going to give you grace is the Eucharist. So you go to confession, like tomorrow. Don't wait. And tell Father that you choose yourself over God, that you're selfish, that you're all of these things. Get it off your chest. Tell him all your sins. And then you just go before the Blessed Sacrament and say, Lord, here I am. Pour your love into my heart so that I can think of others and I can think of you rather than myself.
1: Moving ahead, we have another call that came in about a young girl's vocation. She's pretty young, 9 years old, and I guess mom's asking about that.
2: And it's important, right, as mother's saying, live your young life, right? Don't be too seriously concerned about these things. Yes, of course, pray, consider these sorts of things. But when the time comes, that's when God's going to give you the grace to say yes. And, of course, mother has her own humorous experience of how, as she said in another place, that she thought nuns looked like they had just lost their husband, you know, because... And so she didn't really want to ever become a nun, but God's full of surprises.
1: Right. She talked about, I never thought I had a vocation. And she kind of talks about that. The last thing she wanted to be was a nun. I thought also what you alluded to, which Mother talks about, if she has a vocation, the Lord will let her know at the right time. Mm-hmm. Because you don't want to also be pressuring somebody into thinking that they do. Because if it's not the right vocation, then that could be a problem as well.
2: Yes. And what it is that... What is it for this girl to do right now? Well, it's to do God's will. What is God's will for her now? Do her studies well. Be obedient to her parents. Pray. Do those sorts of things that are part of her 9-year-old life. Play. You know, enjoy developing her own abilities and so on. That's what God's will is for her
1: now. In a sense, that's her vocation as a child. And then she'll have a vocation, maybe to the religious life, maybe not. Let's see what Mother had to say.
0: We have another call. Hello?
3: Hi, Mother.
0: Hi. How, where are you from?
3: Oh, I'm from Opelousas, Louisiana.
0: Good.
3: From Our Lady of Mercy Parish.
0: Wonderful. What's your question?
3: Well, I'm calling for my 9-year-old daughter.
0: Mm-hmm.
3: She is seriously considering a vocation to the religious life.
0: Hey,
3: and we don't doubt it because she's always been a very special child, very in love with our Lord. Her fear is that she will not understand His will for her. And we've tried to set that fear aside, but she would feel better hearing it from you.
0: No, sweetheart. If she has a vocation, the Lord will let her know and she will have no doubt. See, if you have a vocation, she wants to trust the Lord. If she has a desire to be a religious one day, that's planted in her by God for one of two reasons. Either that is His will for her, or He wants her to begin to live a holy life. Either way, He is speaking to her, see? We don't know, she won't know either at 9 years old, what God will for her at 18. So that's where if she wants to be religious, now is the time to trust, see? And God doesn't play games with us. He doesn't, you know, have a watch in front of us and just say, well, looky here, you might get it, you might not.

0: That's all these prizes you get in the mail, you know. Miss Angelica, that's what I got last. That teed me off right off the bat. Miss Angelica, you are definitely on the last list of recipients for $5 million. Now, I know it's a lie, and you know it's a lie. I know somebody's going to win it, maybe. But that's one of these little things. Then you get one, and I bet all of you get them, and all of you answer. There's always that one chance. Forget it. But God is not like that. See, He doesn't do things like that. Sometimes He inspires us to get our minds off the world and onto Him. I never thought I had a vocation. One thing I never wanted to do is to be a nun. I didn't want to do anything else either. But the worst thing I could think of was being a nun. Here I am. So I wouldn't worry. You tell her not to worry. Be at peace and live her life as a young child. Don't get old before you have to. Be a nice, sweet, kind, loving 9-year-old. When the time comes, God will speak to your heart. I guarantee it.
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4: And thank you so much for staying with us. I'm Doug Kecht here, along with our chaplain, Father Joseph Mary Wolfe, the program Mother Angelica Answering the Call. Let's get to another one of Mother's responses, this one to a caller talking about, how can I be more holy?
5: Mm-hmm.
4: That's a tough one.
5: Yes, and I think Mother has a great thing for us all to think about. Do we make a morning offering, a morning intention? And like Mother says, to cover all the bases, so she offers the Lord her whole day. And then everything, as she said beautifully, a beautiful thing that she says here, it's like an incense. So our work, our prayer, even our interaction with others, our meals even, that all of this is offered to God as a sacrifice of love.
4: Right, and it's a continual striving, as she really points out. And I thought this was interesting. She says, God's not going to come down and give you a diploma. I wish He did. If so, I might have retired already. But...
5: or gone back to kindergarten, right? So a lot of humor that Mother had is a good way to bring home the points, you know, that are important, that we're to continually strive to grow in holiness. We never, ever graduate or finish.
4: And as Mother indicates many times in this and other answers, you know, we have a kind of mistaken idea of this kind of plaster Paris sainthood, mm-hmm. holiness, and that's not what it's about.
5: No, it's about doing God's will in the present moment, right? In our particular circumstances, the duties of our state and life, sometimes we overlook that. What are the responsibilities I have? Well, let me do them well and do them with love.
4: Right, absolutely. Here's Mother Angelica on how you could be more holy.
0: We have another call. Hello? Hi.
6: Hello.
0: Where are you from?
6: From Western New York State. My name
0: Wonderful.
6: Is Bob.
0: Wonderful. What is your question?
6: Well, earlier in the program, you mentioned... you spoke to people being holy, and I wonder what you mean by that. I am a Catholic, and of course I go to Mass every Sunday, and I'm a lector and a Eucharistic minister, and I really feel that I have a relationship with God, and
0: right.
6: I thank God every day for the unfathomable gift of my faith.
0: Right.
6: And yet sometimes I wonder, I feel like a novice. I feel like I have so much more that I can do, and I wondered, what should I strive for to be holy?
0: I would strive to do whatever it is you do every moment of the day. And this is where your morning intention comes in, huh? Just say, Jesus, I give you my whole day. I like to cover all the bases. You like to do that? I like to do that with God. You know, I don't want anything hanging around when I'm gone. What I say to the Lord every, as soon as I get up, Well, as soon as I'm conscious. I begin a small prayer. I say, Father, I unite all my thoughts today to Mary's thoughts. And I unite that to your thoughts. Eternal Word, I reunite all my words today to Mary's words. And I unite them all to you, the Eternal Word. And Holy Spirit, I unite all my love and all my work to Mary's love and Mary's work. And I unite it all to you, Holy Spirit, who art infinite love and ceaseless activity. And so if we make any kind of morning intention, you can make it up yourself. Make it up yourself. Then during the day, all that you do, all that you say, all that you are, is offered to God like incense. If you're living a good life and it seems like you are, that is holiness. You do some spiritual reading, you do the scriptures, you examine your conscience, you go to confession, you go to Mass, Holy Communion, and you look at your neighbor and you try to the best of your ability to be loving and compassionate like God is. When you do that, that is pleasing to God. You know, we're so used to going to college, going to school. What happens? Well, we get a diploma. God is not going to come down and give you a diploma. I wish he did. I might have retired, I don't know. Worse yet, he might have said, back to kindergarten for you. But no proof is a proof of your love. No proof of your progress is an occasion for love. See? That's when you practice the best kind of faith. Keep doing what you're doing. That is holiness.
4: And closing out our program, a question to Mother Angelica about God loving us or loving each of us. And it's interesting because here's a teenager who was calling, actually an older person, but since they were a teenager, they had always suffered with melancholy and depression. Mm-hmm. And I was thinking with the teenager part, we see so much of that today, a lot of despair out there.
5: We really do. And so Mother brings it right to the heart of the matter, that think about why you exist, right? Why am I here? I'm only here because of God's design and that He thought of me even before time began. And if we really realize that He thought of us, delighted in the thought of us, He wanted us to exist, not just for a few short years on earth, but forever in eternity, that changes your whole perspective on life.
4: Absolutely. And that's where the belief in God is so important. And she references in this a great past bishop, Bishop Vaughan, Austin mm-hmm. Vaughan, a book from the past, Thoughts for All Times, and she recommends that highly. It, in a sense, explains how God thought of us before time began, as you were indicating, and realizing how important. And that's why Bishop Vaughan was such a great pro-lifer.
5: He was a wonderful man, and I still remember when he dedicated the shortwave facility, he came up for that blessing, mm-hmm. and I still remember something he said, the only thing we take with us to eternity is what we give away.
4: Well said. We know that God loves us. Let's see what Mother had to say.
0: So we have another call. Hello?
3: Hello, Mother.
0: Yes. Where are you from?
3: Indiana.
0: Good.
3: I have a question about something kind of personal. Ever since I was a teenager, I've been suffering from bouts occasionally of melancholy and depression.
0: Yes.
3: And it gets real so bad, Mother. It's almost like being almost like feeling like being in hell.

0: And I've never really despaired, but I was wondering if you could tell me, what does the church have to say about this condition? And is there any advice or any prayer you
1: have? Have you been that way since you were a little kid?
0: Since I was about 13.
1: 14. Have you gone to a doctor to find out if it's something physical?
0: Yes. I've been to see stress therapists before. And the clergy's been really supportive, my priest.
1: But I would just pray to Our Lady and maybe say the Rosary or the Hail Holy Queen or the Memorare and just ask her to instill into your heart many people who suffer from melancholy. We have melancholic temperaments, you know, we just tend to be a little bit more quiet and more sad or whatever. But we need to just ask our dear Lord to give us a deep realization of His love for us. I think that's so important. And I'm amazed at how many people, good Catholics, who don't know that personal relationship with Jesus. He loves me. He loves you. And once we know, and I would ask Our Lady to give you a deep realization of how much God loves you. See, there's a beautiful book I wish we could get reprinted called Thoughts for All Times. And in that book, Bishop Vaughan explains how God thought of us before time began. Before time began. Before He even created an angel, God knew you, loved you, decided when you would be, and loves you still, as if the whole world were one big blank ball and you alone were on it. Once we realize that one truth, our lives can change. Because no matter what in life, no matter what tragedy, no matter what disappointment, if I know that one truth, everything is on the upward swing. Why? Because I know I'm loved by Jesus. What else matters, huh? What else matters? Everything else in life will pass. Everything else in life will come to an end. People have great power, power in the church, power in the world, power in government, power that comes from money. But it all comes to an end. So you're going to lose it anyway. But God's love for you goes on and on and on through all eternity. So I would think of that, and I will pray for you. I'll just pray a little prayer right now. Lord Jesus, we just ask that you extend your hand, your wounded hand, Lord, to all those listening tonight who may just tend more to sadness and melancholy and give them that spark from Thy Holy Spirit that will let them know how much they are loved by You. And no matter what happens in our life, we can have that joy that no one can take away from us, because no one can take us away from You but we ourselves. So give this woman, Lord, that special joy that comes from that deep reality of Your love. Amen.
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0: Holy Father presides over Mass on the solemnity of Saints Peter and Paul from St. Peter's Basilica in Rome. 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
1: 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Jeremy Belsky is your host for real-life stories, encouragement, and ideas to enhance your own gifts of work, wealth, and wisdom in response to God's blessings for you.
2: I'm Jeremy Belsky, and today's topic is love. The root of goodness is sharing with others. Joyful generosity. I recently came across these two words and thought to myself, To ask someone to be generous is one thing, but to ask or encourage that person to be joyful in their giving can for some be an additional sacrifice. But should it be? After all, God loves a cheerful giver. I remember when I was much younger, if I gave a friend 50 cents, I would expect that friend to pay me back. What a generous friend I was. Do you recall moments in your past when the love in your heart did not match the charity of your actions? Was selfishness a factor in your effort to love thy neighbor through your gift of sharing? In the New Testament, Paul gives us words of wisdom regarding sharing when he says in Titus chapter 3, verse 14, "But let your people, too, learn to devote themselves to good works, to supply urgent needs, so that they may not be unproductive." Our want to leave in comparison to our need to love comes from the will of the Father for each of us to joyfully share unselfish acts of love with one another. Love is truly the root of so much good God has blessed us during our lifetime. Today, let us be a reminder of that love for others when Jesus shares with us, "Love one another as I have loved you." I'm Jeremy Belsky, your host for Spirit of Stewardship.
1: To learn how you can better share your talents and resources, contact your local parish priest. Your level of involvement in the church now positively impacts our faith in the future.
3: Christ is the answer, with Father John Ricardo.
4: In the midst of our culture today, in this age of relativism, which wants to grant Jesus some significance, but not so much, so we'll give him wise man, great leader, inspiring preacher, great teacher, prophet. You don't get that option when you claim to be God. What reasons do we have to believe that he is who he said he is? And it's important, again, to employ the use of our reason and to understand that faith is not blind. My faith, and please God, the faith of everyone here, is not blind. It rests on something. It rests on a number of things, not least of which is my own experience of God, but it also has something substantial which can be claimed through history. We're not talking about a galaxy long, long ago, far, far away when we talk about Jesus. We're talking about a precise moment in history which has been testified to by countless testimonies, and you and I have access to them.
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7: 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This 50-part series was recorded on phonograph records in the 1960s, and the sound quality is sometimes compromised. But the Word of God, spoken by Archbishop Sheen, is solid and timeless. Here now is Archbishop Fulton Sheen.
8: Peace be to you. In the last lesson, we studied the Old Testament prophecies, showing that Jesus Christ alone was pre-announced. Now we must study the New Testament documents concerning his life, but still from the historical point of view. As yet, we do not know that the scriptures are inspired. It may be asked, if there were so many prophecies in the Old Testament, why did not the Jews accept them? Why did they not recognize Christ as the Son of God and the Messiah? Well, one reason is this. They made no objection to the fulfillment of individual

prophecies in our Lord, but the general conception which the rabbis had formed of the Messiah differed totally from that in which he revealed himself. Remember that the Jews had been subjected for centuries to all manner of political slavery by the Babylonians, the Chaldeans, the Greeks, and the Romans. Wasn't it natural, therefore, for them to begin to lose the spiritual aspects of the promises and to begin to expect a Savior who would save them from political bondage rather than from the spiritual bondage of sin? And that was what happened. In many instances, the Romans were walking their streets. Roman judges were in their courtrooms. Naturally, therefore, they thought the Savior means a political liberator. And then, in any case, why should we be blaming them? Remember, we have exactly the same prophecies today in the Old Testament, and they're just as valid for us as they were for the Jews. Why do not many more believe them today than actually do? Now, to return to this problem, just as there is evolution in the material universe, so there's a gradual unfolding of the divine plan in the spiritual universe. In the cosmos, man has a very unique position. All evolution tends toward him. Everything beneath him ministers to his purposes. Chemicals, plants, animals would never have come into being if there had not been a higher creature which they were destined to serve, namely man. Evolution has God for its cause, man for its goal. Now, as the material universe is a vestibule for man, so all human history, Jew and Gentile, is a vestibule for Christ. As the universe would be chaos without man to organize it, so history would be meaningless if it were not a highway which provided the way for man to realize his capacities for love and truth in Christ. Now, this centrality of Christ in history is revealed in the New Testament. But here we must make certain ideas very clear. First, though it is too early to speak of the church, we must, however, anticipate just a bit and tell you that the church did not come out of the Bible. The church did not begin as a religion of a book. It was first preached as a living voice, fallen not from a pen, but from the lips of the Master. The doctrine of the church in the beginning was not a collection of writings, but what was called the Word of God, the Word of salvation. And the first apostles and ministers of the church were called ministers of the Word. A second point. Our Lord did not write, nor were the Gospels written immediately after his death. It was only when the church had emerged from her cradle and borne her zeal across Asia Minor, Greece, as far as Rome of the Caesars, it was only then that the New Testament was written. The only time our blessed Lord ever wrote was in the sand on the occasion when a woman was taken in adultery. Nor did our Lord tell his apostles to write. Our Lord did not write because he was not an author, but an authority. When a man leaves a literary work behind him, there's a tendency to forget the man and to concentrate on his writings. Socrates never wrote. He was known through his disciples, and therefore his personality remains a living one. Plato, on the other hand, wrote, and he's known mostly through his writings, only secondarily in his person. Not that there's any comparison between Socrates and Christ, but the fact is Christ did not want to give grounds to the temptation to look upon his written words, or rather the words that were written about him. He wanted us to take hold of his person. He would set his doctrine

not on paper, but in the members of his new covenant or New Testament. The very first task of the apostles after the death of the divine master in obedience to his command was to preach. Our Lord had many first-hand witnesses of his resurrection all around him. So the apostles began preaching the gospel orally. The earliest converts were gathered around the apostles to receive the revelation from their lips. They were taught by men who had seen, had heard, and had touched Christ. They learned about Christ and his gospel from those who had lived intimately with him for 3 years, and as it says in the Acts, had eaten and also taken drink with him. A third point. It was only about 30 years after the death of our Lord that the first canonical gospels were written. And far from replacing oral teaching, the written text was a help, not an obstacle to the leaders of the church. The church, therefore, existed before the Gospels. It was the church that composed the Gospels. It was in the church that the New Testament was written. Therefore, during the first 30 years, the church knew Christ's message chiefly through the preaching of the apostles and others. And this is the meaning of the word evangel or gospel. It means good tidings, not a good book. Good tidings of salvation brought by the servants of the word. So it must be kept in mind then that the teaching of our Christ was not put into writing until the first witnesses were beginning to disappear. Actually, it was the sudden and unforeseen acceptance of Christianity by the pagans that called forth the Christian writings. Many of the writings were written to answer very specific needs of the moment. Paul, for example, had to carry on a tremendous correspondence with missions he had started. He had no intention of producing literature in the Greek sense of the word. Furthermore, the rapid growth of the church brought new problems. By the year 50, it was becoming imperative that the oral method of the teaching of the apostle should be communicated through writing, so that the content of the oral teaching would be preserved. St. Luke tells us in the beginning of his gospel that several attempts were made in this direction. And his statement has been verified from recently discovered fragments of hitherto unknown gospels, though not inspired gospels. Now, the New Testament documents will reveal that the Bible has two acts, as do many dramas in the theater. These acts are vitally related one to another. The second act is an advance upon the first and carries the plot to its full realization. Both acts are covenants or agreements or testaments. These covenants were given in the old and in the new time. One of the principal covenants of the Old Testament was given on Mount Sinai, and the new is very much related to Calvary. Under the Old Testament or covenant, God dealt with one nation only and indirectly with others. But under the New Testament, God is dealing with all nations. Under the Old Testament or Old Covenant, justification was by the law. In the New Testament, justification is by grace. The emphasis in the Old Testament was on doing certain things that God commanded, and the emphasis in the New Testament is on being something. The Old Testament created expectations, the New, realizations. The Old stirs a longing in the heart, the New, satisfaction. In the Old, man seeks God. In the New, God seeks man. In the old, man is condemned as a sinner. In the new, he's delivered from sin. If we had only the Old Testament, we would have a lock without a key, a story without a plot, a promise without a fulfillment, a seed without a fruit.

If we had the New Testament without the Old, it would be an end without a beginning, a fulfillment without a promise, a superstructure without a foundation. As it was said long ago, the new is in the old concealed. The old is in the new revealed. The new is in the old contained. The old is in the new explained. Now, we've already told you that the Old Testament had a collection of books. The number is 45. Protestant churches give the number as 38. Thus, there are 7 books in the Old Testament of the Catholic Bible which are not found in Protestant Bibles. What these books are, you can discover by further reading on the subject. The New Testament is composed of 27 books, 4 of which are historical narratives of the life of our Lord, called the Gospels. Then there is an account of the early years of the church. This is known as the Acts of the Apostles. There are 14 epistles of St. Paul. In addition to that, there are 7 other epistles. 2 of St. Peter, 1 of James, 1 of Jude, and 3 of John. And finally, at the end, there is the book called the Apocalypse, which was written by St. John, who is also the author of the 4th Gospel. Now we come to each of the 4 documents that are known as the Gospels. It may be asked why there are 4. Why should there be different accounts of our blessed Lord? Well, the answer, as we shall show, is because they were addressed to different audiences. That is something you must always keep in mind in reading each of the 4 Gospels. Take, for example, St. Paul's conversion. Now, that is told 3 times in the Acts of the Apostles. Why is it told 3 times? Because there was a different intention each time it was told. The first time it was told was to explain how he became an apostle. The second was Paul's defense before the Jews in the temple. And the third was Paul's defense before the Romans, namely Agrippa and Festus. So it is with the life of our Lord. Each of the evangelists, Matthew, Mark, Luke, and John, wrote for a different audience. Secondly, because each wrote for a different audience, each wanted to bring out a different phase of the life of our Lord. Light is the same by nature and is governed always by fixed laws. But note how its reflections are infinitely varied, turning to purple, blue, gold, according to the nature upon which it shines. Light plays on different keys. And so each of the 4 Gospels plays a different key. Because addressed to a different audience, because each one wanted to bring out one phase of the multiple variety of the person of Christ. These are the audiences principally to which each of the 4 addressed themselves. Matthew wrote principally for the Jews. Mark wrote principally for the Romans. Luke wrote principally for the Greeks. And John wrote for the Christian world. First, we begin with Matthew. We said that Matthew wrote his gospel for the Jews, and that was to show that Jesus of Nazareth was the promised Messiah. His audience was therefore a shut-in group whose gaze went not beyond the horizons of Judea. It is wholly Palestinian in character. We are steeped everywhere in Matthew and the Old Testament. It is obvious, is it not, that the very best way to convince the Jew that our Lord was the promised Messiah of the Old Testament was to quote the Old Testament and to show that our blessed Lord was pre-announced. Since, therefore, Matthew directed his gospel to the Jews, he was very careful to unite the Old and the

New Testament, often quoting Christ to say, "I am come not to destroy the law, but to fulfill it." Now, there are 1,068 verses in the Gospel of Matthew, and about 3/5 of those are taken up with the words of our Lord. But the point to be emphasized is, he is using the argument to the Jews, you must believe that Christ is the Son of God because he was prefigured, he was pre-announced in our scriptures. There are in all, in Matthew, 129 Old Testament references. 53 of them are citations or texts, and 76 are allusions. And these references are taken from 25 books of the Old Testament and from the major parts of them, too, the Law, the Prophets, and the Psalms. We were showing that Christ was the expected Messiah, and saying that Matthew used that as his argument. That is why 10 times Matthew uses the expression after a text or before a text in the Old Testament, that it might be fulfilled. For example, that it might be fulfilled what was spoken by the prophet Micaiah, or what was spoken by the prophet Isaiah. And he also uses the expression, which was spoken of by Jeremiah, by David, and so forth. He uses that expression 14 times. The law of the Old Testament demanded a priest, a prophet, and a king. And therefore, in the first part of the Gospel of Matthew, we find Christ presented as a king, and then we find him presented as a teacher, and then finally as a priest. Now, Matthew was a tax collector. He was a dishonest and disloyal Jew because he sold himself out to the Romans. He was known as a publican. A publican was one who had bargained with the Romans who had captured and were masters of the country. I say he would bargain with the Romans for the collection of taxes. He might promise in our money, say, $200,000 for a certain area in Capernaum. Then he would collect $400,000 and pocket $200,000. And that was why he was so much despised by his own people. Then after he meets our Lord, and our Lord said, "Come follow me," Matthew leaves everything, his counting table, his money. In fact, he does take one thing with him, his pen, because he writes a gospel. And he becomes then the most patriotic of all of the evangelists. No one loves Israel more than Matthew, and he loves Israel, loves the Old Testament simply because he had discovered its fulfillment. It is worth pointing out, too, how his vocation as a tax collector is reflected in what he writes. Matthew uses three words for money which occur nowhere else: tribute, piece of money, and talent. And then he uses words like gold and silver, which do not occur in the other Gospels. Two parables of the talent are recorded by Matthew only. He was the only one of the evangelists that would have handled that much money. Talent was worth about 300 times as much as a dollar and about 8,000 times as much as a penny, of which Mark speaks. And Matthew, the tax collector, also uses the word money changers, which does not occur elsewhere except as a debt, and to which a publican, such as Matthew, would naturally make reference. Such, in brief, is the Gospel of Matthew. Mark wrote for Gentile readers and for Roman readers in particular. The Gentile destination of the Gospel is rather evident from the fact that there are few Old Testament quotations. Furthermore, there are a number of Latin words which are found in Mark, which are not found in the other Gospels. This was because he was addressing the Roman mind. He therefore omits certain parables which had a Jewish significance, like the laborers in the vineyard, the parable of the two sons, and the marriage of the king's son. Old Testament scripture and prophecy, which meant so much to the Jew, did not mean quite so much to the Roman. Another fact that is to be noted about Mark is that he was a follower of Peter. They are very often mentioned in scripture together and in tradition. Peter calls Mark his son, that is to say, a spiritual son, and implies that Mark was in Rome one time with him. And the Gospel of Mark indicates that he was very close to Peter,
First of all, there's much about

Galilee, and particularly Capernaum, which was Peter's place of residence. And the gospel points to an eyewitness, directly or indirectly, as its author. And that eyewitness was obviously Peter. For example, we are told about Peter's home and his mother-in-law. Mark says that it was Peter who called our Lord's attention to the withered tree. And it is also worth noting that details favorable to Peter are omitted in the gospel, while others, not at all favorable to Peter, are recorded. The hand that transcribed the story was that of Mark, but the voice that speaks is unquestionably that of Peter, who was on the spot. What Mark brings out with swift and vivid touches is the personal action and work of the Son of God as Lord of the world and conqueror of the hearts of men. This was something that the Roman mind could understand. And so he represented Christ as establishing an increasing dominion over evil and over nature and overcoming the powers that opposed him till at last he rose from the dead. Next, the Gospel of Luke. Luke wrote his Gospel sometime before the year 67, and Mark's, of course, was written before that time. Luke was born in Antioch. And by education and birth, he belonged to the Greek world. His gospel is addressed principally to the Greeks and was composed in Greek surroundings without precluding the hypothesis of it being completed in Rome. And Luke evidently, and perhaps had, the evangelist Mark at his side, or certainly his gospel, when he was writing. Luke was a medical doctor. This is evident from medical terms which Luke uses. Paul speaks of Luke as the beloved physician. Luke's narrative shows a preference for stories of healing. His language is covered by technical medical terms. Traces of diagnosis occur, also medical phraseology. In fact, you can prove that Luke was a doctor by examining certain words that he uses. Mark and Matthew have occasion to use the word needle. Now, the word needle, which they use in Greek, is sewing needle. When Luke uses the word needle, he does not use the Greek word for sewing needle, but for a surgical needle, a word that was used by a Greek physician who lived after him only by about 70 or 80 years. And then Luke records that our Lord sent forth his missionaries both to preach and to heal. He also preserves our Lord's word, physician, heal thyself. But most important of all, he alone narrates the virgin birth. If there was anyone whom we think would not narrate the virgin birth, if it were not true, it would be Luke, simply because he was a physician. And yet he's the one, the doctor, who gives us an account of it. Finally, John. John wrote toward the end of the first century and for the Christian world. By this time, a generation had lived which had seen God in the flesh. The burning words of the Master had circulated from home to home and from city to city. Men were eating the bread of life. Paul's epistles were circulated and spread like prairie fire over the Roman Empire. Now, Matthew had written for the Jews, Mark for especially for the Romans, Luke for the Greeks. These were three representative peoples of the world. But John wished to put on record those spiritual aspects of our Lord's ministry which had not been recorded by the other three and for which the Jews and the Romans and the Greeks were not then ready. So John directs his gospel to the Christians. And the fourth gospel, before its writing and publishing, had been spoken by its author to an immediate circle of disciples. So when he set it down, he continued to presume that his readers already knew about the life of Christ. St. John proposes to perfect this knowledge and make his readers penetrate into the intimacy of the Master and to understand his most profound thoughts. St. John also said at the end of his gospel that the world would not be large enough to contain the books if he had written down all the miracles our Lord had worked.

0: So the church was finally established throughout the Roman Empire when John wrote. It was no wonder then that after having seen the persecution under Nero, after having suffered his own banishment under Domitian, after having heard of the trials of Paul, that when the time came for him to write the gospel, it would be the echo of a harp whose perturbed strings were smitten by blood-stained hands and then swept by the mighty wind of inspiration of the Spirit into the greatest gospel that was ever written. This is the gospel of John. God love him.
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3: This is Father Joseph Mary of the Franciscan Missionaries of the Eternal Word. 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
4: Lord God, give us all the grace we need to ascend above ourselves, above the things around us, that we may never lose sight of thy kingdom, thy awesome presence, thy presence within us, thy presence around us, thy presence above us, thy presence beneath us, that everywhere we go and in everything we do, you are present to give us courage and strength and hope. And so let our hearts and our minds ascend often above the things of this world, that we may live now as we shall one day live in thy kingdom. Amen.
5: In the name of the Father, and of the Son, and of the Holy Spirit. Amen. God, our provident Father, we ask your compassion upon the people of Venezuela in this time of devastation. Send your holy angels to help those in distress. Your children have been displaced. Many are lost. Their families are fearful how they will go on. Bring salvation to this tragic situation. Jesus, we trust in you. Come, Holy Spirit, renew the face of the earth. Amen.
6: How many times have you heard it said that the church has been weak and ineffective? G.K. Chesterton says the church has been so powerful and effective that it colored even the things that it had not hoped to influence, and changed its enemies as well as its friends. It affects everything it touches. It inspires a life-changing love in its friends and a self-destructive hatred in its enemies. Its enemies will do everything to destroy it, and they end up destroying everything except the church. The Catholic Church, says Chesterton, has endured for 2,000 years, and the world within the church has been more lucid, more level-headed, more reasonable in its hopes, more healthy in its instincts, more humorous and cheerful in the face of fate and death than all the world outside.
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9: 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Charles Beery is our producer. Matt Gabinski is our phone screener. Jeff Burson handles social media for the program. If you want to ask a question via YouTube or Facebook Live, we're streaming there right now. Just put your question in the comments box. Jeff will send that to us right here in the studio. I'm Tom Price along with Dr. David Anders.
0: Tom, how are you today?
9: I'm great. How are you, my friend?
0: Oh, I'm doing fine. Thank you.
9: On days like this, we like to lead off with a common objection. And this is one of those I hear, it seems like almost every day, if not every week. And this is an email that we received from Robert. I have heard you refer to penal substitution as atrocious and unjust on God's part, since we know from Acts 2:23 that Jesus was, quote, delivered up by the predetermined plan and foreknowledge of God. Why not ascribe injustice to God on that basis, even if we don't regard penal substitution as his purpose? I'm curious to know why Catholicism teaches that the doctrine of penal substitution dishonors God, but that his willing and planning a horrific torture for his sinless son does not. Thanks, Robert.
0: Yeah, that's actually a really good question. I appreciate it. First of all, I should clarify, I'm not aware that the Catholic Church as such teaches anything regarding the doctrine of penal substitution other than that it is untrue. Right?
9: Okay.
0: Uh-huh. So the kind of polemical language you just referred to, calling it kind of a horrible injustice and atrocity, that's my language.
9: Okay.
0: That's Andrew's language. It's not necessarily, you're not going to find in the Council of Trent, and oh, by the way, this is a horrible doctrine, right? That's just the way I've described it.
9: Okay.
0: The doctrine of the atonement, the way the Catholic Church understands the death of Christ, is that Christ essentially is martyred for his noble life, right? He teaches in the Sermon on the Mount that we should turn the other cheek and be pure in heart, and someone said, go with you 1 mile, go with him two. And ultimately, he says, blessed are those who are persecuted for righteousness' sake. And that's the way Jesus lived. He lived the ethic that he taught, and of course, it led to his death. He was killed for that. Now, many of the Jews were jealous of his popularity with the people, and particularly, I think, affronted by his statement that the temple would be destroyed and that he would supplant it. That was particularly offensive. From the Romans' point of view, I don't think they had any particular attachment to Jewish religious ritual or cult or the temple. They saw Christ as a political threat, maybe an insurrectionist or somebody who would destabilize the population. So either way, he was martyred for his teaching and his mode of life. And we regard, and I think most people do, someone who lives a noble life, especially someone as noble a life as Jesus lived in service to the poor and to community and teaching the value of the golden rule, someone who would die in the service of that teaching, well, that's honorable, that's noble, that's praiseworthy. And we even regard, say, fallen civil rights heroes today, when they give their lives in testimony of the prophetic teaching, we say, well, that was a heroic sacrifice.
9: Yeah.
0: Well, even more so Jesus. Now, God also evaluates Christ's self-offering as noble, as praiseworthy.

0: have no need of repentance, right? So that there's something about the very process of conversion, about the reformation of a soul, bringing someone from darkness to light, bringing someone from egotism to charity, bringing someone from hate to love, that's worth doing. It's a story worth telling. And, you know, between two possible universes, one in which we were all just angelic beings with our harps, and another one in which we have the possibility of being redeemed and being the process of transformation into the likeness and image of God, that second storyline is a story worth telling. There's an intrinsic beauty and a goodness to the redemption of the world that would be different from simply the creation of a world that didn't ever need to be redeemed.
1: Okay. Well, we thank you so much for your email, Robert. Here's one from Prosperin, watching us on YouTube in the Philippines. Prosperin says, the biggest cult here in the Philippines asserts that Christ's church in 33 AD went into apostasy, and that's why Felix Manalo had to establish a church in 1914 called Iglesia Ni Cristo. Felix Manalo is for them the last messenger in the Far East. Any thoughts about that?
0: Yeah, that's an interesting position. It kind of runs flat contrary to the teaching of Jesus and the rest of the New Testament, right? Because Christ's promise was that the gates of hell would not prevail against the church.
1: Mm-hmm.
0: And the message of the book of Hebrews is that Christ is the final and definitive revelation of the Father. So on at least two points, this institution contravenes the teaching of Christ in the New Testament. One, it asserts that there's some last person after Jesus, which Christ himself doesn't teach, the gospel doesn't teach. Secondly, it makes Christ into a liar insofar as Jesus promised the gates of hell would not prevail against the church, and this fellow seems to have argued that it prevailed.
1: Hmm.
0: So don't hold with that.
1: Seems a bit problematic.
0: Seems a bit problematic.
1: All right. Prosperin, thanks for watching us on YouTube in the Philippines. In a moment, we're going to get to the phones. It looks like Matt is screening those calls right now. We have a line open for you at 833-288-EWTN. That's 833-288-3986. Call to Communion with Dr. David Anders here on EWTN. 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
3: You know something about that new commandment the Lord gave us? You know what it says? That I should love you as much as the Father loves Jesus. But it doesn't say anything about you loving me. How do you like that? He didn't say you got to go around loving somebody. He said, I have to love you as much as the Father loves me. He didn't say, now you're going to get a return of love. In fact, he said, if you do that, if you love those who love you, the pagans do that. If you invite somebody to dinner and hope they invite you back, he said, the pagans do that. You got to invite people to dinner, won't invite you back. They don't have anything to invite you for. See, God doesn't think the way we do. We're so far away from the way God thinks.
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1: It's called a communion here on EWTN with Dr. David Anders. Our phone number 833-288-EWTN. If you have a question for Dr. David Anders, or perhaps you'd like to tell us what is stopping you from becoming a Catholic, 833-288-3986. Here's a question from Bradley now, watching us on Facebook. Bradley says, the Protestant Bible has 66 books. The Catholic Bible has 73 books. And the Greek Orthodox Bible has 76 books. And the Ethiopian churches include some of the apostolic fathers in their canon. So, how in the world do we have certainty about our act of faith in the canon?
0: What a fantastic question. Yes, you can only have certainty in your act of faith in the canon if you have a divine authority that can divine the contents of the canon.
1: Mm.
0: That's the only way you can have certainty. So the question is,

0: Did Jesus establish a divine authority with the power to define the contents of the canon? That's a simple question. The answer is yes.
1: Yes.
0: Christ said to St. Peter, you're the rock on which I'll build the church's foundation. You're the foundation on which I'll build the church, rather.
1: Uh-huh.
0: I give to you the keys of the kingdom of heaven, and whatever you bind on earth is bound in heaven.
1: And
0: so
1: there.
0: Where Peter is, there is the church, and there's the faith.
1: There it is.
0: Now, apart from the magisterial authority of the Catholic Church, I contend we can't have certainty in our act of faith, neither about the canon or anything else. So that's a powerful motive for believing the Catholic teaching about the sacred magisterium.
1: Yes, indeed. Bradley, thanks for checking us out on Facebook today. Here's a question from Emmanuel in Germany, watching on YouTube. How can you reconcile Jesus' command to go throughout the world and evangelize or spread the gospel and make the peoples of into people of God and the present church approach of acceptance of other religions without spreading the gospel?
0: Yeah, so first of all, I don't see that those two things are at all contrary to one another. Right? In other words, the Catholic Church teaches in Second Vatican Council Declaration on Ecumenism on World Religions, Nostra Aetate, that the Church accepts everything that is true, everything that is true in the various world religions. It does not teach that everything they teach is true. It just says, when they teach truth, we agree, right? And we see those truths as points of commonality, pointing ultimately to Catholic unity. It doesn't mean that everything that every religious tradition teaches is true. And the job of a Catholic is to be a light bulb. That's what Jesus said. He said, you know, don't hide your lamp under a bushel, but let it shine so people can see your good works and give glory to your Father in heaven. So the Church attempts to exhibit the truth of the gospel in the world in a myriad of ways, both by our verbal testimony as well as by our works of mercy and acts of justice and so forth. And in that way, the Church is or tries to be the light of the nations that lets the light of Christ shine over the whole world and to draw all men into that unity in Christ. Now, we recognize that that unity may be more or less perfectly realized at any given point in time. And sometimes, you know, Jesus said the kingdom of God grows like a mustard seed. It's the smallest of all seeds, but it becomes great, and then, you know, and then all the birds can come and nest in the branches, or like leaven that grows through the dough, and you don't quite exactly know how, but then you come in the next day and poof, there's a loaf of bread. Well, when you look at the way the Catholic faith has impacted world history down through the millennia, in part, it has done so through people converting and joining the Catholic faith, and that's, of course, the most manifest way that the Church has led to the expansion of the kingdom of God in human history. But in other ways, the Church has had a powerful influence on the self-expression of other religious traditions. They have also been transformed internally in response to Catholic influence. So think, for example, about the way ideas like universal human rights have permeated not only Catholic society, but the whole world.
1: Yes.
0: And so that's a common language that we can now speak with most people, not everybody, but with most people around the world.
1: Mm-hmm.
0: But that contribution is a fruit of Catholic intellectual life. It was Catholic theologians in Salamanca in the 16th century that invented the language of universal human rights. One of the major contributors, authors of the UN Declaration of Human Rights was, in fact, the Catholic philosopher Jacques Maritain. And so that's one of many illustrations of the way in which the Catholic Church, both overtly but also subtly, is salt and light throughout the world without endorsing everything that goes on in the name of religion. Jesus didn't endorse everything that goes on in the name of religion. He was constantly critical of superstitious religious practice. And that's the way the Church functions. We don't reject anything that is true or good or beautiful, but we seek to have a purifying, humanizing, divinizing impact both within and without the Church.
1: Thank you so much, Emmanuel, for checking us out on YouTube in Germany. It's called A Communion here on EWTN. Our phone number 833-288-EWTN. That's 833-288-EWTN. 888-298-3986. There is a line open for you right now. Matt's getting another line screen. We'll get to that in just a moment. I have a fun question for you here. Actually, two of them.
0: I like fun questions.
1: Yeah, this one is from Nancy Joe in Portland, Oregon.

0: And Nancy Jo says, I'm just curious. During your travels by airplane, have you ever had the experience of sharing your conversion story after someone comments on, like, whatever book that you're reading? In other words, they see the book that you're reading, they strike up a conversation, and that leads to a chat about your conversion story. Any stories you can share about that? And here's her P.S., what do you eat on your travels?
1: Okay. You know, I usually kind of keep to myself when I travel, but I have, from time to time, struck up conversations with people about the faith.
0: Uh-huh.
1: Sometimes it might be because of a book I'm reading. Sometimes it might be because of a book they're reading.
0: Mm.
1: Sometimes it might be because, you know, somebody recognizes me from Catholic media or something.
0: Uh-huh.
1: I don't know if I have anything super memorable or interesting. But I tell you what, you know, when I'm traveling, this is just kind of a thing. I've always kind of got my eyes open for clerics and religious.
0: Oh,
1: you know?
0: Sure.
1: And they're easy to spot.
0: I do that too.
1: You know?
0: Yeah.
1: And they're usually off busy running for their next gate, so I don't really have a chance to talk. But I have from time to time, you know, found myself seated next to a religious or a cleric of some kind, and they're pretty obvious. You know, they stand out and strike up a conversation. When it comes to eating, I know, well, the reason the person asks is I've make no mistake of the fact that I'm kind of on a restricted diet.
0: Yes.
1: And so I do a lot of food prep, you know, and I pack a little lunch bag and take it with me. And back in the day, I've kind of changed my menu, but I used to take a baked sweet potato with me.
0: Really?
1: In this little lunch box. And I've stopped doing that because every single time it gets flagged going through security. They see this large oblong object and they're like, what on earth is that?
0: What is that?
1: And it was just holding up the line. So I've switched to, you know, falafels and things other than sweet potatoes.
0: There you go. Nancy Jo, thank you so much for your question. It's called a communion here on EWTN. Our phone number, 833-288-EWTN. That's 833-288-3986. Here's one from Servi Amoris, who says, good afternoon, Dr. Anders. I have a question concerning the approval of our community. As of now, we are a private association. Our archbishop wants to approve us as a, quote, public association of the faithful, but he wants a recommendation of our parish priest in order for him to approve. We're having an issue with this pastor of ours concerning Adam and Eve's historical existence, or a myth. And in order for him to approve us, we need to recant that Adam and Eve is not a historical figure, but rather a myth. Dr. Anders, is believing in historical Adam and Eve a hindrance to be approved as a public association? And is it a prerequisite condition for us to be approved for this public association by recanting? Thank you so much.
1: Okay, thanks. So, you know, when it comes to the canonical questions, the legal questions within the church's own administration about how to get approved as a public association of the faithful, you are now miles above my pay grade.
0: Oh, okay.
1: Right? I mean, I deal at the level of historical theology. I don't deal in the canon law stuff. And the last thing in the world I want to do is insert myself into a process that is the prerogative of the bishop and the pastor. That's not my job, right? Mm. So I'm going to totally recognize and defer to the authority of the bishop and the local pastor and the canonists, and I won't touch that. You know, I will say, when it comes to the question of the book of Genesis and history of Adam and Eve, that the church has made plain for quite some time, actually for 2,000 years, that the book of Genesis is it contains an awful lot of figurative language, the purpose of which is not to give us information about ancient geology or anthropology or this sort of business, right?
0: Mm-hmm.
1: But it's really to establish facts about humankind's relationship to God and the cosmos and the natural order and our moral situation before God. And a lot of modern study on the Bible also points out that there are profound parallels between the story of Adam and Eve and the national journey of the people of Israel, where sort of paradise and exile seem to characterize their national existence. And the whole question of how do we recover from the exile? And even after even after the Maccabean revolt and destroying the Seleucid overlords and kicking them out of the country, Rome moves in, Israel's still in the land, but they are experiencing themselves

0: is in a state of exile. Exile hasn't quite finished, you know. They're still oppressed. And this is why even after Jesus is on the scene and he's radically reinterpreting what God's kingdom would mean for the people of God, even then the disciples can't quite get it through their heads. And they go, Lord, are you at this time going to restore the kingdom of Israel, you know, to Israel? And he's like, don't you get it? It's here. I'm restoring it.
1: Yeah.
0: But that theme of exile and return and what that means, we find that from Genesis all the way into our own lives. And so these are the kinds of questions that the text raises for us. Now, when Pope Pius XII looked at these questions in light of modern science, his conclusion was, and this you'll find this in Humani Generis' encyclical, was, look, the Adam and Eve story is less important to the question of human origins than the story of Christ, because the New Testament teaching is that Christ is the second Adam. And so the parallelism to Adam becomes theologically significant in view of the redemption. So it's not so much a question about how do we interpret Genesis, it's more a question about how do we interpret the significance of Christ as the second Adam for understanding human origins?
1: Very good.
0: And the Pope's counsel was, theologians and scientists can certainly investigate without prejudice questions of human origins and where the science leads, but they should do so with a profound sensitivity to how this will be read in light of the doctrine of redemption. And so I think that's the safest place for me to stop.
1: Sounds good. Thanks so much for your question. If you're ready now, let's go to the phones at 833-288-EWTN. We're going to begin today with William. William's in Moorhead, Minnesota, listening on the great Real Presence Radio. Hey, William, what's on your mind today?
2: Doctor, how do we defend the church's position that's represented in Romans 1:23? It was used at Mass today. It says, they became fools and exchanged the glory of the immortal God for the likeness of an image of mortal man, or of birds, or of four-legged animals, or snakes. In other words, a lot of Protestant churches, they never have statues, but we Catholics do. So how do we defend that practice?
0: Yes, thank you. I really appreciate the question. So, you know, when you read the Pentateuch, the first five books of the Bible, and the instructions in the book of Exodus for how Israel should construct the tabernacle and the worship, and then when you read the book of 1 Kings, read about Solomon constructing the temple according to God's design, it's conspicuous that it's packed full of images. And some pretty wild stuff in there, in fact.
1: Yeah.
0: Among them were the cherubim, and you know, the cherubim, we like to think of cherubim as, I don't know, naked little babies floating around with arrows shooting people to fall in love. but the ancient Near Eastern cherubim were actually sphinxes. They had animal bodies, four legs with the head of a human and wings spread out. And so you had all kinds of fantastical creatures in the temple, as well as more normal animals and plants and pomegranates and things of that sort. So Israelite worship, prescribed by God in the Bible, contained religious imagery, both realistic and fanciful. And so it's impossible to read, say, the prescriptions against idolatry in the Ten Commandments as a prescription against religious artwork, because five chapters later, he's commanding religious artwork.
1: Yeah.
0: Right? But I think you have to read it the way the church has always read it, which is it's adjoined to the prohibition on worshiping other gods. Thou shalt have no other gods before me, nor make images to them, or
1: it's the
0: of
1: main
0: them.
1: Thing.
0: Right. The idea it's not you know, can I manufacture something, but should I worship someone other than God? And the answer to that question is no.
1: No. Okay. William, is that helpful for you?
2: When you were a Protestant, you know, in the churches that you were in, were there ever statues?
0: Were there statues in Protestant churches? Well, it kind of depends on the Protestant church, right? So if you worship in a church from the Lutheran tradition or the Anglican tradition, you're far more likely to encounter religious artwork and statuary. If you worship in a church whose background comes out of the Calvinist or Reformed tradition, and many Baptists today, even though they don't recognize it, hail from that neck of the woods. They're not going to have so much in the way of religious artwork. Now, I find that they tend to be kind of inconsistent, because I would, you know, I'd go in Baptist and Presbyterian churches where you would never see artwork in the sanctuary. Then you'd show up in Sunday school class and we had all kinds of flannel graphs of Jesus and the saints.
1: Forgot all about flannel graphs. You got me.
0: Flannel graphs are in my dreams, man. I will never forget flannel graphs.
1: William, thanks so much for your call. In a moment, we're going to get to Joseph in Chicago. Looks like we have a line or two open for you as well at 833-288-EWTN. It's Call to Communion with Dr. David Anders here on EWTN.
3: Now, Catechism Wisdom with me, Dr. Ray Guarendi, and Father Larry Richards.
4: Father Larry, section 2207. Wow. Of the Catechism on the family. The family is the original cell of social life. It is a community of faith, hope, and charity. It assumes singular importance in the church. Authority, stability, and a life of relationships within the family constitute the foundations for freedom, security, and fraternity within society. You know, Father Larry, we've redefined the family. It can be anything I want it to be. Why do we have to put it in this narrow little box of man, woman, and where God provides children?
5: Because we are a religion of revelation, right? God tells us, we don't tell him. And so when God tells us this is what a family unit is, or this is the thing, like God created the male and female, he created us this way. And then he brought us and made us family. And why is this so important? Because people are in need of great love. And when you have a family and they're giving their lives away between a husband and wife, and then this life is begetting children, you know, they're like in the very image and likeness of God. So again, God created us and gave us a gift. And he said, this is the way it works best. Now we know in society, people try all different kinds of things. Truth be told, that doesn't work best.
4: If you look at some modern family books, they say a family can be any combination. A family can be what you desire the constellation to be.
5: Yeah, absolutely.
4: You're narrowing it down here.
5: And we want to make it clear, we're in no way putting irregular families down, huh? Because everybody's situations, different things. But what we are doing is calling forth what God is calling us to, that God has a plan. And when we do it God's way, and when it can be...
6: Well, what is it that doesn't seem to... I mean, it's right there in their... They quote the fathers all the time in their homilies, but they just refuse to kind of see it from... When I see it from your prism, I'm thinking, God bless. I mean, why couldn't they see it that way in today's world?
0: Sure. Yeah, absolutely. So, first of all, I think you have to appreciate, I grew up in the Protestant community, fundamentalist, Alabama, Bible Belt. The degree to which it is bred into Protestant consciousness, at least in some churches, and mine was like this, that the Catholic Church is just wrong. I mean, it's just fundamentally wrong. It's just in outer space.
1: That mindset is kind of baked in, isn't it?
0: They're called Protestants for a reason.
1: Sure.
0: You know, I mean, the Westminster Confession of Faith, which is the confession of faith that 17th century that guided my tradition, includes the position that the Pope is the Antichrist. You know, I mean, and it's baked into Luther's view of the church. I mean, the Catholic Church is just wrong. That's how we were brought up to see it. And it just seemed so patently obvious to us, especially when you have all these ex-Catholics that are flooding into your church and they're telling you that they didn't have a meaningful relationship with God or Christ, and then they came to your church and everything looked rosy. And I can't tell you the number of times I heard stories like that of people, you know, grew up Catholic, didn't really know the faith, and then they, you know, go to some Protestant congregation with a compelling speaker, compelling preacher, and they find something meaningful, and they reinforce that deep prejudice. And the catechesis that you get growing up Protestant takes for granted that the Bible is the sole rule of faith. You know, they start with the Bible as ground zero. That's mm-hmm. kind of their presupposition, their basis.
1: Mm-hmm.
0: And then if that's where you begin... Well, it's just evident that there's a lot of Catholicism that's just not in the Bible. And so to them, it's just, well, that's just obvious. I mean, Catholics are doing all this stuff that's not in Scripture, and here's the Bible. It's what Christ gave us to guide our life. And it's just, and yet so many of them that, you know, are leaving, and it's just obvious. You can't, I mean, there might be a lot of things wrong with my tradition, but it just can't be the Catholics, you know? It just can't be the Catholics. In fact, I remember having conversations in seminary we'd be debating exegesis about the interpretation of some passage. And, you know, and somebody would suggest something and we would all kind of raise our eyebrows and go,

0: yeah, but that's the Catholic way of reading. Oh, well, we better not read it that way. It was just don't go there,
1: yeah,
0: right?
1: Yeah.
0: And so you're asking me what happened to me to make me Catholic that maybe these guys aren't experiencing.
1: Mm-hmm.
0: Well, one, for me, it was a matter of cognitive dissonance, because so many of the things that I was grounding my faith on as a Protestant, things like the doctrine of the Bible alone, but for me, it was even more importantly, the doctrine of faith alone, another cardinal Protestant doctrine of faith alone.
1: Uh-huh.
0: I went in to my studies attempting to substantiate, to sustain, to support, to elaborate those teachings, understand their historical origins, and so forth. And when I did, the first thing that struck me was when I was reading the Fathers, especially Augustine, that the Protestant doctrine of sola fide, faith alone, just was not in the Fathers. It just wasn't there. Wasn't there at all. Nothing close to it. And I said, well, that's very disturbing. So Augustine's 4th century, 5th century, maybe I'll move earlier.
1: Mm.
0: Maybe it got lost earlier in the tradition. So I start reading the 3rd and 2nd century Fathers.
2: Uh-oh.
0: It got even worse, man. It was worse. This is awful. Okay, so maybe they lost the thread even earlier than that. So I said, I'm going to go back and revisit the Scriptures themselves on this question, and I'm going to inform myself with the best biblical scholarship, but no Catholics. I'm not going to read any Catholics. I don't want to mess myself up. I'll just read Protestants. So I'm reading the best 20th century Protestant biblical scholarship, and lo and behold, they all conclude that Luther got it wrong.
2: Wow.
0: That Paul did not teach Luther's doctrine of justification.
1: Mm.
0: And so that really unnerved me. It didn't quite get me unhinged all the way, but it really unnerved me. And I began to kind of pull apart other aspects of the tradition. So another big one was sola scriptura, the Bible alone. And I asked myself, well, why do I believe that? And I realized, as soon as I put the question to myself, well, I believe it because my tradition told me to.
1: Mm.
0: That seems a little bit contradictory, right? That I'm believing a doctrine that denies the value of tradition on the basis of a tradition. And so I said, is there a better case that I can make for sola scriptura, for the Bible alone? Where did it come from? Well, I recognized historically it was asserted by Luther in 1519 at the Leipzig debate with John Eck, because Eck pushed him to a corner rhetorically,
1: uh-huh,
0: and got Luther to admit that he was teaching things that had been condemned by councils, particularly the Council of Constance in 1415. And Luther's response was, well, that may be true, but I don't recognize the authority of the council. I'm just going to stand on the Bible alone. And that it lost the debate, but it had great sort of propaganda power. And a lot of people who had anti-clerical sentiment, you know, were kind of had an animus against the church in the mm-hmm. 16th century, mm-hmm. grabbed onto that, and they went, yeah, that's good, Bible alone. We use that and beat up on popes, beat up on priests. I don't need no pope. I don't need no bishop. You know, I'm my own pope. I'm my own bishop. And they got a big brouhaha, you know. It's not much. It didn't take much to stir up a crowd. But they never really examined the premise. Well, is that in fact what Jesus taught? Did Christ actually teach the doctrine of Scripture alone? So I went trying to investigate that question, and I read lots and lots of Protestant apologetics, you know, not just recent, not just modern apologetics, going all the way back to the 16th century, trying to get my head wrapped around, okay, where is the proof from Revelation that this is God's intent? And I had always, this is a fellow, Puritan fellow by the name of William Whitaker, who was reputed to have written the thing, like the magnum opus on sola scriptura.
1: Uh-huh.
0: And I read the whole thing. It's hundreds of pages long, and very erudite, lots of quotations from the Fathers and all that. But I read it with an eye to the question, okay, so where does God actually reveal this? And there's only one place in all of Whitaker that I could find that question addressed. And he admitted, freely admitted, this is like the number one defender of sola scriptura, that Christ actually commissioned the church to teach the faith, never actually mentioned the Bible, but surely he must have. That was
1: wow.
0: Whitaker's position. Surely he must have. He must have also have given them instructions to write this stuff mm-hmm. down and put it in a book. And I went, oh, you're just making this up. You're just making it up, right? So poof, there goes sola fide. Poof, there goes sola scriptura. And then as I kept studying, I kept learning other aspects of the tradition, my Presbyterian tradition, had been invented by historical founders at specific points in time since the Reformation. A really big one for me was the idea that to be born again, I had to invite Jesus into my heart in a prayer of conversion, like in response to an invitation. It's like read something like I would

0: pull out of the four spiritual laws by Bill Bright, you know, this kind of business, or mm-hmm. go forward at a Billy Graham crusade, that idea.
1: Mm-hmm.
0: And I was shocked to learn that that way of conceiving of Christian initiation was in fact a late 19th century, early 20th century innovation. That even the earliest Protestants didn't believe that. Even the Protestants of the Great Awakening, like George Whitefield and John Wesley, didn't believe that. They had a different account of Christian initiation.
1: Yeah.
0: And so I said, this stuff is just false. It's just an innovation. It's just a human invention. That did not make me Catholic, but it did make me stop being Protestant.
1: Okay.
0: And so I had to say, is there an intellectually honest way for me to practice the Christian faith? And when I started with that as my question, I was led inevitably to the Catholic Church. It was Catholic Church or bust.
1: Yeah. You know, the question, the specific question that Joseph asked here, which is, if I could paraphrase, you know, why did the scales fall from your eyes and they didn't from all these other guys who are all very, you know, sharp folks? I don't think that's a question you could answer.
0: Well, I know, you know, my specific historical circumstances, I, of course, regard as a work of divine providence and mm-hmm. grace in my life. And grace ultimately is a gift. It's not something that I can gin up. It's given to me by God. But these were the circumstances God used to bring me to an act of faith. I think that, you know, if you're a pastor, if you're somebody like Swindoll or David Jeremiah,
1: mm-hmm.
0: you're not oriented towards historical investigation and questioning what you're taught. Your orientation is, how can I take the tradition that I was raised in and make it accessible to people in order to give them transforming experiences? And they're very good at that.
1: Yeah.
0: But I had a different set of questions and a different set of motivations.
1: Joseph, really appreciate your call. Thank you so much for it from Chicago today. Here on EWTN's Call to Communion with Dr. David Anders. Our phone number, 833-288-EWTN. That's 833-288-3986. Here's a question, an emailed question from Maria, who says, before I ask your question, my question, I would like to compliment your excellent show with Tom. I am a cradle Catholic, and I don't know how to respond to my friend who says she has a very close relationship to Jesus, and does not believe that honoring Mary could add to that devotion. She's also a Catholic, but is now asking me, where in the Bible does it say that we should honor Mary? She says Jesus teaches us all we need to know. I know you have the right words to use to enlighten all of us. Thanks very much. God bless, Maria.
0: Yeah, thanks. I appreciate the question. So I wouldn't describe, I don't know that the way the question is framed, how can devotion to the Blessed Virgin Mary add to my relationship with Jesus?
1: Yeah.
0: I mean, I suppose I could answer it under those terms, but I don't know that it's necessary to. So let me give you an analogy. Like, I know a lot about Christ from the scriptures and from sacred tradition, mm-hmm. and I believe in Christ, I want to follow Christ, imitate Christ, let Christ be born within me and renew within me the likeness and image of God. And so my understanding and relatedness to Christ is very focused on Jesus and his teaching and his person. But insofar as I'm transformed into his likeness and image, certain things flow from that out of my own character, if I'm really being like Christ. One of them is that I would treat others with justice and charity. Like, I'm not really growing in my relationship with Christ if I'm not growing in justice and charity towards others.
1: Sure.
0: Now, I think the person in my life towards whom it is most important, most salient, most immediate, to whom I should show justice and charity would be my wife. Okay?
1: Mm-hmm, mm-hmm.
0: Now, last night, she wanted hamburgers.
1: Okay.
0: Like, I'm a vegan. I don't eat hamburgers, you know.
1: Could be a problem.
0: Right? But I want to please my wife. So I ran out and I got the hamburgers. You know, and I made the hamburgers because I love my wife. I want to do something for her. I didn't learn anything specifically, historically, about Jesus by cooking hamburgers for my wife. Right?
1: Yeah.
0: But I'd like to think that I was able to cook hamburgers for the sake of the love of God and the love of my wife, because I'm joined to Christ in grace, faith, hope, and charity, right?
1: Yeah.
0: And so loving my wife appropriately, it flows out of my relationship to Jesus, is impossible without my relationship to Jesus, is shaped by my relationship to Jesus, and in turn merits for me the grace of more relationship with Jesus.
1: Mm-hmm.
0: Now, if it's right and just for me to love my wife and make her hamburgers when she wants them, St. Paul says that we have an obligation to render to everyone what is their due. This Romans chapter, 13? Honor to whom honor, he says. Romans 12. Honor to whom honor, custom to whom custom. Taxes to whom taxes, he even says. Right?
1: Mm.
0: Now, to whom do I owe honor? Well, I owe honor to honorable people. That's who I owe honor to. This is scripture.
1: Yeah.
0: Give honor to those to whom honor is due. Okay, so, George Washington. Do I owe honor to George Washington? Yeah, good guy, founded the country, all that stuff.
1: Mm-hmm.
0: Yes, I honor George Washington. The Pope. Yes, owe honor to the Pope. Vicar of Christ, Bishop of Rome, Patriarch of the West, you know, pastor of the Universal Church. Yeah, honor to the Pope. Honor to the President. Yes, this is an honor that's due to the President of the United States in virtue of his office.
1: Mm-hmm.
0: Mother of God.
1: Mm.
0: Oh, no honor due there at all. I honor the President, but not the Mother of God? Is that what you're saying? Right? But Scripture says I have to show honor to whom honor is due. If I have a relationship with Christ, and I'm being transformed into his likeness and character, I'm going to show honor to whom honor is due. And there's none to whom greater honor is due than the Mother of God.
1: That's it. Maria, thank you so much for your email. Call to Communion with Dr. David Anders. I want to tell you about a wonderful book now available from EWTN's religious catalog, and it's called Living Joy, 9 Simple Rules to Help You Rediscover and Live Joy Every Day, by Chris Stefanik. 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Call to Communion with Dr. David Anders in progress here on EWTN. Let's go to Mike now, also in the Chicago area, listening today on Sirius XM Channel 130. Mike, what's on your mind today?
2: Good afternoon, gentlemen. A great show. And I love the conversation that I'm hearing right now. It reminds me when I was back at the seminary. I have one specific question. If the good doctor could recommend a book which would enable me to read, be able to justify all the things we're talking about regarding Peter, the first pope, apostolic succession, you're not saved by faith alone. These are things that I am confronted with every day,
1: mm-hmm.
2: with people that I deal with. I'm a publisher of a Catholic magazine, and I get these conversations from individuals. So I'd like to be able to read something which would help me to be able to connect the dots from Jesus to where we are today, knowing that Jesus is the one who founded our church.
1: Okay.
0: Yeah, thanks. I appreciate the question. Okay, so I can give you books on discrete pieces of those questions, right? One comprehensive book, or one book that comprehensively answers every question of apologetics and demonstratively proves the apostolic succession from Christ to the modern day with certainty. I may have to give you a bibliography and not just one text, right? Okay. When it comes to the ministry of Christ, the historical ministry of Christ and his intent for the church, to be honest with you, I think one of the best places you could go is the trilogy Jesus of Nazareth by Pope Benedict XVI. I also think that the Pope's lectures on Christ and the Apostles and the Church Fathers that he gave in the Wednesday audiences over the years are just outstanding. Mm-hmm. So that's just a great resource. Pope Benedict himself refers very fondly to Romano Guardini's famous Life of Christ called The Lord. Archbishop Fulton Sheen also wrote a very celebrated Life of Christ. I think it's just called The Life of Christ.
1: I think so.
0: On the person of Jesus, all of those are really, really good texts. You know, and when it comes to sort of the historical, critical, but respectful and faithful approach to the life of Christ, the biblical scholar Daniel Harrington has a lot of valuable things to say. He has a historical portrait of Jesus that's pretty good. Also, let's see, in terms of the theology of the thing, St. Thomas Aquinas, the third part of the Summa Theologica on the life of Christ is just absolutely outstanding, and it gives you the dogmatic Catholic teaching. You know, in terms of a one-volume handbook of apologetics, answering the kind of questions that you raise, I think Carl Keating's book, Catholicism and Fundamentalism, is probably about as good as you can do.
1: Great book.
0: You know? You know, finally, I'm a big believer in reading widely and continuously and always self-educating. You know, I mean, I do this for a living, of course, so I'm a little bit different. I'm an oddball, but I mean, I spend a couple hours a day, usually every day, continually educating myself. I mean, I started this thing, and not the radio show, but I mean, I started studying Christian history and theology with seriousness in probably around 1991.
1: Wow.
0: And I've never stopped. You know, I'm still learning all the time. The thing about modern scholarship is that you take any topic at all, you start digging into it, and you realize there's more here than I can ever mm-hmm. master.
1: Oh, yeah.
0: And that's true of biblical studies, it's true of theology, it's true of history, it's true of philosophy, and in the subfields. I mean, you never exhaust it.
1: Yeah, super. And Mike, thank you so much for your question. Some great resources for you there here. It's a Call to Communion with Dr. David Anders here on EWTN Radio. Let's go to Mississauga, Ontario, Canada, and talk with Patrick, listening to us on Sirius XM Channel 130. Hey, Patrick, what's on your mind today?
3: Hey, how's it going, guys? Love the program.
1: Thank you.
3: Question for Dr. Anders. A married Catholic, so we have a Catholic and a Christian, both married, so both are baptized, and the Christian wife wants to convert to Catholicism. How does that marriage become valid within the church?
0: Okay, couple questions. So were either of these people married to anyone else before they married one another?
3: No.
0: Okay, that's the biggest hurdle out of the way right
1: yes.
0: there. Okay. When they were married, one party was Catholic, one party was not Catholic, right?
3: Correct.
0: And they were not married. They did not follow canonical form when they were married. So they were not married in a church by a Catholic priest or deacon.
3: Correct.
0: Okay. So from the church's point of view, that couple is not validly married. Now, easiest thing to do in the world is go get validly married. You go present yourself to the church, to the priest, say, you know, we want to be validly married in the church, and you would say your vows in front of the priest. Now, if the non-Catholic party is becoming Catholic, was the non-Catholic party ever previously baptized?
3: Yes.
0: Okay. All right. So if the non-Catholic party is already baptized, then at whatever point you solemnize this relationship with a valid wedding, it will automatically be sacramental, because the valid marriage of any two baptized people is sacramental. Now, the reason I asked about the baptism was because if the non-Catholic party is not baptized and you had a valid wedding, it would be a natural marriage, not a sacramental one. All right? It would become sacramental on the baptism of the unbaptized person. But since you already baptized us, doesn't have to worry about it, right? So my advice is just skedaddle over to the parish, make an appointment with the priest, say, you know, we need to have a valid marriage. We didn't have a valid marriage. Didn't follow canonical form. How about next Thursday?
1: Yeah.
0: And then you show up at the church, say your vows, and boom, you're done. I mean, I myself, when I was a non-Catholic person, marrying a Catholic person out of the church, she didn't know any better. I didn't know any better. We didn't learn about the whole question of validity for mm-hmm. some years. And when mm-hmm. we learned about it, we went, oh, we got to fix this. So we made an appointment, went over to the church, I think, you know, on a Saturday afternoon.

0: set our vows in, you know, front of a couple of friends, and then it, you know, the whole thing took less than an hour, and we were done.
1: Off you go. Patrick, thanks so much for your call today. One more question here as we're heading out the door from Adam. I'm wondering if Dr. Andrews could answer what the Catholic teaching is on embryo adoption. My wife and I are struggling with infertility. We thought that while it seems like a very pro-life option, it goes against church teaching. However, we've seen mixed signals on the issue from prominent Catholic priests, theologians, etc. Any clarification would be appreciated.
0: Yeah, so we don't traffic in humans. We don't traffic in humans, and so you can't, artificial insemination and moving embryos around. All of that is divorcing procreation from the conjugal union of the mother and the father in the context of Christian marriage, which is the proper environment in which to both conceive and bear children. So we don't want to commoditize the human person as if children were a product.
1: Yeah.
0: That I could pull off a shelf and, you know, pay $15,000 for or whatever. And I want a blonde one. No, I want, you know, we don't do that.
1: Okay. Adam, thanks so much for your email. Hope that's helpful for you. Hey, Dr. David Andrews, we got a lot of questions answered today. Thank you so much.
0: Yeah, thanks, Tom.
1: 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And at 11 p.m. Eastern for the encore. 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I'm Tom Price, along with Dr. David Andrews. We'll see you next time. Thanks for joining us here on Call to Communion with Dr. David Andrews on EWTN. 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
3: He begins to knit in this womb a child. Once God has decided that you shall be, you are children of God. See, deep within a conscience, yours and mine, everybody, man discovers a law which he doesn't lay upon himself. You and I, in our conscience, planted by God himself, this is wrong and this is right. Even if you don't know this awesome catechism, it seems like the more he gives, the more we rebel. Did you notice that when there's someone to save, be it ever so young, they call it a baby. They call it even a boy and a girl. When they want to get rid of it, they call it it, or a fetus. Isn't that strange how they manipulate language?
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5: I had a conversation with my husband a couple of days ago, and I said, I went to confession, and I said, well, I learned on Catholic radio that we're blocking God's grace, so it's important that we clean up our souls and don't be afraid to go to confession. Healing begins with confession, and I just wanted to say that and say thank you, Catholic radio.
6: I know Carmelite nuns who get a call from their Mother Superior every June telling them where they're going to be assigned in the year ahead. And even if they know they're probably not going to be transferred, before that call, they're supposed to pack up all their belongings and wait for the phone to ring. It's an exercise in detachment from the world. We all go through that in our own ways, don't we? Maybe sometimes, you know, something becomes unstable in our current jobs, or a new opportunity opens up, or we have a financial crash that forces us to rebudget everything, or we go on a job interview, or maybe get a call from a doctor with some disturbing news. You know, even if those experiences don't pan out to be anything, and they usually don't overlook their importance. That's God reminding us that, in the end, this world isn't our home. And if you get too attached to the little comforts you surround yourself with, you won't be available to God's grace and His call in your life. Stay open. 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
7: We pray because we want to come into union with God. He wants to breathe His life into us, and we want to accept that life. Because in accepting that life, we begin to experience the abundance that He has in mind for us to receive. Pray to God. Lift your praises high to God and present to Him every supplication that you might find the grace you need for the present moment.

0: that he presents to you. Everything good comes from prayer, says Mother Teresa of Calcutta, and so it is true.
1: This is Father Joseph Mary of the Franciscan Missionaries of the Eternal Word. Let's pray with Mother Angelica.
2: Lord God, I praise you and bless you. I thank you, Lord, for the light I have when I see my faults and weaknesses and my imperfections and my sins. Give me the grace to look up at thee and say, Lord, how pure and holy and great thou art. When I feel dry and feel like you've taken a vacation, Lord, let me sit in the silence of my room and listen to your awesome presence. 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Amen.
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6: Cade Milafalcha, 100,000 welcomes here to St. Francis Xavier's Church in Dublin. This church has been a source of consolation and peace for many hundreds of thousands of peoples over the last 150 years. People have turned to the Sacred Heart, that source of consolation and peace, especially when their homes were troubled because of the problems of addiction to alcohol and drugs. So you're very welcome to join us. We'll go in to see the church.

Welcome to our program. I'm Father Bernard McGuckie and a member of the community here at St. Francis Xavier Church. We are here in the Shrine of the Sacred Heart. And in this church, a movement started well over 100 years ago. The aim of it was to help families that were in distress, misery and unhappiness because of the abuse of one of God's good gifts, wine, alcohol. Something that we use in our sacrifices at Mass every day. Something profoundly good, but we also know that because something's good, that isn't all there is to be said about it. We know the heartbreak and sorrow that comes if wine is not used wisely. Well, it was in this church that Father James Cullen invited four women to join him in a campaign of prayer and fast on behalf of those suffering as a result of alcohol abuse. He asked the members to do three very simple things that even a child can understand. Firstly, to pray each day to the Sacred Heart of Jesus for people afflicted that they might get the grace to overcome their problem. Secondly, they freely gave up even the most innocent use of wine, not because of the price of it, nor for health reasons, in case they might make fools of themselves. No, it was as an expression of genuine love and concern for others. And as one of the great members of the Pioneers, the servant of God, Father John Sullivan, said one time, anything that denies self is an act of love. And thirdly, they wear the little emblem that you see me wearing, an emblem of the heart of Christ, to tell people that in the heart of Christ is to be found all the light, strength and grace needed to overcome any human problem, but especially those pathetic problems that come from addiction to alcohol, and in more recent times, to drugs. So that's what the Pioneers were set up to do here originally in Dublin. And that little association began with one priest and four women here in this church, has worked a moral miracle in many families in Ireland and more recently in the last 40 or 50 years in Africa, in the Irish diaspora around the world, but also now in other countries. That little group of four women and one priest, 20 years later and the last year of the First World War, had grown to 200,000. So we want to throw out a line to any people that are suffering to let them know that you can do something. The first pioneers, by the way, were women. Father Cullen only wanted women in the movement. He said the men hadn't suffered enough. But he knew that if he had the women on his side, they would change things. So the first pioneers were mothers, sisters, daughters of men who were destroying themselves and their family through abuse of alcohol. And their prayers were answered in dramatic ways. Two of the most famous pioneers are Father John Sullivan, whose tomb is here beside me in this shrine, a convert to Catholicism, a man of great love for the sick and the poor, a wonder worker. His crucifix, the crucifix he held the day he died, is in circulation all the time. People feel that when they are blessed with it, it brings graces and strength and healing into their lives. He was the first of them. The second was a layman, Matt Talbot. Matt Talbot is now the Venerable Matt Talbot. I only met Pope John Paul II on one occasion in my life, and he said to me on that occasion, your patron is Matt. Not Matt Talbot, the familiar Matt. He knew about him, and he had often said to the Archbishop of Dublin, when are you going to canonize Matt Talbot? This is the Pope speaking. And the Archbishop said to him, but Your Holiness, we need the miracles. The miracles have happened. Go out and find them. So his remains were precisely where I'm standing here, before the Sacred Heart, before being buried in Glasnevin Cemetery. He prayed in this church, came very early in the morning, knelt on the steps before the church was opened. Everybody knew the precise seat he knelt in. And he died on Trinity Sunday, 1925, on his way to the nearby Dominican church. The following day in the newspaper, it said, unknown man dies in the street. Strange, unknown man. The first time he was mentioned was
in a public document was the day he died as an unknown man. Within a very short time, his name was known around the world. For instance, in the United States, the Matt Talbot retreat movement has 40,000 members, people who are praying for the gift of sobriety through the intercession

Amen. Father Cullen thought that there was nothing higher than the glory of God for thy greater glory and consolation. The glory of God is man fully alive, as St. Irenaeus said. And you certainly are not fully alive if you're walking around in a haze of alcohol. This was Father Cullen's idea, to turn to this Sacred Heart. Consolation. We cannot console Almighty God, but we can console the incarnate God, the one who was a man like us in all things but sin. So the idea of reparation was there for the heartbreak, because you know Jesus died of a broken heart. That's why he died. For thy greater glory and consolation, for thy sake, to give good example. Good example is not putting on an act. Good example is what every teacher has to give his pupils, every parent or children, every priest his parishioners. Giving good example is living according to your lights. So that's give good example. And the good example where alcohol is concerned is very simple. To take a drink moderately is giving good example. And the choice for the pioneers is between the good thing of taking a drink moderately and the better thing of giving it up for a high ideal. This was Father Cullen's idea. To make reparation for the sins of intemperance. That's for the sins of all our sins of intemperance, because we're all guilty of sins of intemperance. And for the conversion of excessive drinkers. It wasn't just that they would stop drinking, but they would be converted, that they would turn to Christ. So the purpose of this whole movement was a whole raising up of the level of family life, inspired, by the way, by St. Margaret Mary. The reason why the pioneers wear this emblem was because of what the Lord had revealed to St. Margaret Mary. I will bless the homes in which the image of my Sacred Heart is exposed and honored. Now, Father Cullen said to himself, if the Lord is prepared to be so generous to those who are prepared to expose the image of the heart in their homes, in the privacy of their homes, what will he not do for those who do it in public? That was the idea. So it was to give good example, practice self-denial. Practice self-denial. Jesus on one occasion said, unless you do penance, you will likewise perish. So it's not an optional extra in life. We've all got to do some penance. We can't have 24 hours of pleasure each day as Christians. So that was the idea, making this little sacrifice, but for some, a big sacrifice. So the Pioneers is basically a prayer movement. That's its strength. And the reason why it has survived for well over 100 years is because it's rooted in devotion to the heart of Christ. I told you that I would like to share an experience where I learned the significance of the Pioneer Association. The night or the day before I went to join the Jesuits many years ago, I called to say goodbye to a friend of mine. He was more a friend of my father's. He was a cattle dealer. I had hardly ever seen the man sober in my life, but he was very friendly. And as youngsters, we all loved him because when he sent us off to on messages or errands, when we brought them back, he never asked us for the change. So you can guess how popular he was with us. But I think he started drinking when he was about 15, was a chronic alcoholic. But I called to say goodbye to him, and he was standing obviously under the influence, slightly staggering there. And to break the tension, he pulled out a packet of cigarettes and he offered me a cigarette. And I don't know what it put into my head to say to him, but I says, listen, Jimmy, I'll make a deal with you. I'll give up them for good if you'll give up the other. And I remember him staying there, swaying gently, wondering what would happen. And he did something that has been done in markets and fairs in Ireland for 1,000 years. He spat in his hand. He said, give me your hand. And he said, it's a deal. And I wondered how they got myself in over my depth. A man who had hardly been sober for 30 years, making a deal in front of his wife and children that he would never drink again. So I remember walking out the door, heading for the Jesuit noviceship the next day. And I said to myself, what am I going? Well, what I'll do is I'll put that little pioneer prayer that we'd learned in school, for thy greater glory, consolation, etc. I'll offer it up for Jimmy each day, each time I said it. Many years later,

0: After I was ordained, a young man came into the sacristy after Mass. He had red hair, and I knew immediately that was one of the little boys who was in the room the day I said goodbye to his father. He said, "My father said he would like to see you. He's not very well. Would you come?" I jumped into the car, drove a few miles to his house. His wife was at the door. She said, "Look, Jimmy doesn't know it, but he has a rare form of leukemia. The doctors say he's only about 6 months to live, but he said he would like to see you." So I remember going up the stairs into his room, and one thing I did remember was the extraordinary peace around the bed. So we talked about all sorts of things in general, and then he put his hand under the pillow and he pulled out a big fistful of money. He gave it to me and said, "Look, would you say some masses for my intentions? Use the rest of it for whatever you think fit." And then he said to me, "Do you remember that deal we made?" And I says, "I do." He said, "Did you keep your side of it?" I said, "I did." It wasn't too easy for me, difficult for me, by the way, because I'd had my last cigarette when I was 7. But anyhow, he said to me, "I kept mine. I never had a drink after you walked out that door." And his wife told me she couldn't believe it. "When is this going to break? How is this happening?" And he laughed, and then he said, "You know, all sorts of old pastors and bishops tried to put me off the drink, but it was you put me off it." We had a good laugh. I knew I hadn't put Jimmy off anything. Jimmy had got the grace from the Sacred Heart to change his life around dramatically. The doctors were right. He died very peacefully 6 months later. But it was a very moving thing, I assure you, to be invited to the deathbed of a man who wanted to thank you for doing something you hardly even noticed. But I learned from that the power of the Sacred Heart. Margaret Mary, the great visionary of the Sacred Heart, who introduces people to this shrine, she's here, I'm looking at her up on my left, Claude Lefondrier on the right. She said on one occasion, "If you believe, you will see the power of my Sacred Heart." And this whole explosion of devotion to the Sacred Heart all over the world came from our belief. This is written on our tomb at Paris Le Monial. So the Pioneers is relevant today. It's a movement that I feel has an extraordinary contribution to make in our world today. It has started more recently in South America, and I'm conscious that one priest said, "How is it possible that such a charism has been in the church for over 100 years and we've never heard about it?" Well, we want people to hear about it and to know how it can change hearts. In Ireland, still, a large proportion of our religious sisters, especially through the years, many of our bishops, priests, are members of the Pioneers. That has helped them in their lives. It's something that has a contribution to make in the modern world where the problem of addiction is so enormous. If we turn to Jesus, we'll find an answer. He said on one occasion, "Without me, you can do nothing." I couldn't even lift my arm without Jesus. The day will come when I won't be able to do this. Do nothing. And certainly not overcome the awful demon of addiction when it grips a human heart. So the Pioneers are a movement of prayer and fasting. Jesus said on one famous occasion, "Some demons can only be cast out by prayer and fasting. No other way, not by law, not by medicine, not by psychoanalysis, not by psychology, not by education." All these things are very important, but there is an area of mystery where only the grace of God is operative. And what we pray for in the Pioneers, and our best we can, is for that grace for people who have been caught up in the thralls of addiction. So many of them, among the rich and the poor, the successful or the apparently unsuccessful. So we're very proud here in this church of Father Cullen, who conceived this idea so long ago, and it's so relevant right into the 21st century. We would like to introduce you to a few people who have been influenced very much in their family life by the Pioneer Association.
1: I think that

0: Pioneer Association is a blessing to Ireland, because I see so much sadness from excessive drinking, violence, drunken driving, accidents and so on like that. That is a terrible, terrible evil. And I would like to see more and more young people join the Pioneers. It keeps you on that narrow road, because we all have our voices and feelings and such like that.
1: At home, we hadn't drink in the house as such, but I was always sure that I didn't want to become involved where alcohol was concerned. And when I had the opportunity of joining the Pioneer Association, I joined it when I was 16. A lot of people, I suppose, nowadays feel that the Pioneers are a thing of the past, that we're not relevant in the society we're in, but I think we are very relevant today, as when Father Cullen founded the association. There are people who have been drinking, and happily they have seen the light and they have come over and joined with us, and they have been the better for it. Particularly in their own families and that, and where children are concerned. We're still as relevant, if not more so, today.
2: Thank you very much indeed. I'm very happy to have had the opportunity of telling you about the wonderful work that's going on in this ancient church here in Dublin, of St. Francis Xavier. The Pioneer Association is still going strong. Its headquarters are here. And if you want to find out any more about it, you can simply check your website, www.pioneerassociation.ie, and IE is for Ireland. So we'd be happy to hear from you, and if you want to find out any more about it, we're only too happy to pass all the information we've got. So thank you very much indeed for watching. May you continually experience the blessings of the Sacred Heart. In the name of the Father, Son, and Holy Spirit.

0: Hello and welcome to our new series, Catholic Enlightenment, where we look at the huge and vast influence of the Catholic faith and ideas upon civilization through history. I'm Father Marcus Holden, and I'm joined by Father Andrew Pinson, my good friend. We're here in the Catholic Shrine of St. Augustine, which recalls how the light of Christianity was brought from Rome, from Pope Gregory the Great to the Anglo-Saxon peoples. Father Andrew, before the break, we were talking about light, in fact, the first light of cosmology, the Big Bang. Many people see this as a threat to the Catholic faith.
1: Yes, often when I visit schools, I'm asked whether the Big Bang is in opposition to the Catholic faith. And I love questions like this, because I can then immediately respond that the man who invented the Big Bang theory was a Catholic priest, and his name was Georges Lemaître. And in 1927, he wrote the crucial paper that began the modern era of cosmology, the study of the universe, suggesting the idea that the universe had expanded from a hot and fiery initial state.
0: How was this received by the Church?
1: In fact, the Pope gave Father Lemaître the highest honours he could. So he became the president of the Pontifical Academy of Sciences and Monsignor. Conversely, in the Soviet Union, the world's first atheist state, the Big Bang theory was actually rejected for a number of decades. And as late as 1948, astronomers were actually urged to oppose the Big Bang theory on the basis that it was encouraging clericalism. So the idea that the Catholics opposed it and the atheists supported it is actually almost exactly the opposite of what really happened.
0: Well, this is a modern example. Some people would find it amazing, quite curious. But is it an isolated instance of the Church's good relationship with science?
1: Well, there's a long history, particularly in this area of the study of the universe. And we can go back to the 13th century with the development of optics. So there's a Franciscan, Roger Bacon, who worked at

0: Oxford, and he helped to introduce the study of optics to the Western world.
1: Is optics important? I mean, it's a small kind of invention, and we're using optics today in this filming, but is it that important?
0: Well, I'm wearing glasses, so I'm a beneficiary of the development of optics. And in fact, spectacles first appeared in Catholic Italy about 1300. And once you start to get lenses, then there's possibility of creating combinations of lenses, which then lead to telescopes and microscopes, and really open up the world of the very big and the very small.
1: So there have been other inventions as well that have come through Catholic civilization, and because of priest scientists, this may be surprising to people.
0: Yes, of course, of the length of the year, we all of us use a system of leap years, where we add one day every 4 years. Mm. And that's an extraordinary achievement, because it's very hard to measure the length of the solar year. And a lot of the work was done by a Jesuit, Christopher Clavius. And the calendar that he produced was named after the Pope of the time, Pope Gregory. And that's given us the Gregorian calendar, which almost the whole world uses today as a standard way of measuring the passing years.
1: So it's not too hard to put right the myth that the church hasn't been interested in science. But there is this Galileo case that people will bring up because Galileo wasn't treated well, was he?
0: Yes, and Pope John Paul II, of course, apologized publicly for the way that Galileo was treated. But I think that this case has been taken a lot out of context. So what the Church has always wanted is to find the truth of things. And while there was ambiguity, then there was a time when, before we actually knew definitively the right way of modeling the solar system, then the Church preferred to leave it open. And Galileo fell foul of that, because he was advocating a very strong view, which wasn't actually fully supported by the science of the time. But when later on the measurements came in and more observations were added, the Church accepted the findings of science, absolutely. It's also important to remember that Galileo wasn't treated too badly. He was kept under house arrest, but he died in his own bed, and his daughter became a nun. If that's the worst thing we did in 2,000 years, I think we've done too badly.
1: It's a shame that the people fixate upon that one case.
0: Yes.
1: We need to look at the broader map of things.
0: Yes.
1: And one map that has been part of modern scientific discovery is the Human Genome Project. We know that this has been headed up by a devout Christian,
0: Francis Collins.
1: But is there a Catholic contribution to genetics as well?
0: Oh, very much so. And this is yet another extraordinary contribution to contemporary science. The man who founded genetics was an Augustinian monk, Gregor Mendel. And he was roughly a contemporary of Charles Darwin, but Charles Darwin didn't know about his work. And it was almost forgotten for 50 years. But when it was rediscovered at the beginning of the 20th century, that laid the foundations of modern genetics.
1: It seems that if you believe in God, or you believe this world has a meaning, that it comes from somewhere, it's going somewhere, you're going to be interested in it. And Catholics have been fascinated with discovery, even mapping
0: the world.
1: Yes.
0: Take the voyages of discovery, for example. They were all actually launched initially by Catholic civilization, starting with Prince Henry the Navigator, who funded voyages down the coast of Africa, and eventually they rounded the tip of Africa, sailed on to India. Of course, Columbus sailed across the Atlantic, discovering America. And I must address an issue of a myth that's often told about this voyage, because people often say, well, before Columbus they thought the world was flat. Which, of course, is in flat contradiction to the very goal of Columbus's voyage, which was to reach the Far East. So that's clearly wrong. But this black legend is very popular in our culture today. Of course, they knew the world was round before Columbus's voyage. And he and the other sailors who undertook these very perilous voyages really helped to give us our modern sense of the globe and our first modern maps.
1: And the word Catholic means universal, doesn't it?
0: Yes.
1: It's not surprising that we're interested in all the places of the world and all the peoples of the world, because the gospel is light for everyone.
0: Yes.
1: But universal also relates to time, that the church is to exist throughout time. And people take for granted the measurement of hours and days and weeks, and locating ourselves in years. The story of St. Augustine, who landed here in Ramsgate, is told by St. Bede the Venerable, and he's the first person to use Anno Domini in historical writing. So there has been a Catholic

0: contribution to time as well.
1: Yes, the very idea of time, as we have it today, comes largely from Catholicism and Judaism. And it's very important to be able to contrast that with other civilizations. Many peoples have seen time as going in a circle. Everything that goes around comes around. Mm-hmm. And if you think of time as just going in a circle, there can never be anything new. Everything just repeats. But the very coming of Christ, and the very sense that history is progressing from a beginning to a final fruition or conclusion, helps give a sense of time as a progression. And as a result, that enables progress of all kinds. We're not just trapped in some fatal circle forever. This is a time of growth towards a final harvest.
0: And that's progress, isn't it?
1: Yes.
0: We're often
1: yes.
0: accused of being against progress.
1: Yes, it can be argued that we help to make the very idea of progress possible. Yes.
0: Pugin's motto on his coat of arms is en avant, forward. But he learns from the past. He's interested in learning the lessons of light brought by Catholic civilization.
1: Yes, so apart from the calendar for the measurement of the year, and then the sense of BC and AD, which helped to divide up the passing years, the church also Catholic civilization helped to develop mechanical clocks. And without mechanical clocks, it's very hard to see how modern science could have got started, because we did need to have a very precise measurement of time in order to be able to carry out the measurements upon which modern science depends.
0: It's important, your own work in Oxford. You work for the Ian Ramsey Centre and the theology faculty. It is important to give a voice for Christianity in science, that there's no real opposition. In fact, they work very well together.
1: We've had occasional squabbles. I mean, I think it's wrong to say we've never had any kind of points or tension or whatever, but these are squabbles within our family. It's not some kind of dogmatic war, which is how it's often been portrayed. And taken on in terms of the big picture, what I think can be said is that Catholic civilization has been extremely fruitful for science. Even today, just going to Italy, seeing all the extraordinary Renaissance architecture, the museums, the art, the very ideas are written into the landscape of an extraordinary creativity.
0: Thank you very much, Father Andrew. Join us again next time for Catholic Enlightenment. Mm-hmm.

0: join us in praying this rosary for those whose families and homes have been destroyed by the latest earthquake in the southern peninsula of the Philippines. May God be with you during this time.
1: Welcome to The Rosary is a Place with Father Benedict Rochelle and Simonetta.
2: We want to invite you to pray the rosary with us. The rosary is many things, but perhaps the best way to think about the rosary is to think about it as a spiritual place, as an invisible chapel that you can enter into even in a busy time of life. And in a place like this, to enter into silence, into prayerfulness, and to follow the events of the life of our Lord Jesus Christ as they must have been seen by the eyes of his mother. We celebrate the rosary with Mary, but of course that means we celebrate it with Jesus. And we look on him in the mysteries of grace and salvation as his mother and Joseph and the apostles must have seen these events. So, quietly, enter into your own spirit and join us as we offer the rosary to God in honor of Christ and his mother.

0: The first five decades of the Rosary are called the Joyful Mysteries. They're called joyful because they represent the early events in the life of Christ and the joy that his mother would have had at these events. In the name of the Father, and of the Son, and of the Holy Spirit. Amen. I believe in God, the Father Almighty, creator of heaven and earth, and in Jesus Christ, his only Son, our Lord, who was conceived by the Holy Spirit, born of the Virgin Mary, suffered under Pontius Pilate, was crucified, died, and was buried. He descended into hell. The third day he rose again from the dead, and he ascended into heaven, and is seated at the right hand of God, the Father Almighty, from whence he shall come to judge the living and the dead.
1: I believe in the Holy Spirit, the Holy Catholic Church, the communion of saints, the forgiveness of sins, the resurrection of the body, and life everlasting. Amen.
0: Our Father, who art in heaven, hallowed be thy name. Thy kingdom come, thy will be done, on earth as it is in heaven.
1: Give us this day our daily bread, and forgive us our trespasses, as we forgive those who trespass against us. And lead us not into temptation, but deliver us from evil. Amen.
0: Let us offer the next three Aves, that we will have an increase of faith, hope, and love. Hail Mary, full of grace, the Lord is with thee. Blessed art thou amongst women, and blessed is the fruit of thy womb, Jesus.
1: Holy Mary, Mother of God, pray for us sinners, now and at the hour of our death. Amen.
0: Hail Mary, full of grace, the Lord is with thee. Blessed art thou amongst women, and blessed is the fruit of thy womb, Jesus.
1: Holy Mary, Mother of God, pray for us sinners, now and at the hour of our death. Amen.
0: Hail Mary, full of grace, the Lord is with thee. Blessed art thou amongst women, and blessed is the fruit of thy womb, Jesus.
1: Holy Mary, Mother of God, pray for us sinners, now and at the hour of our death. Amen.
0: Glory be to the Father, and to the Son, and to the Holy Spirit.
1: As it was in the beginning,

0: The first joyful mystery, the Annunciation by the angel to Mary that she will be the mother of Emmanuel. Our Father, who art in heaven, hallowed be thy name. Thy kingdom come, thy will be done, on earth as it is in heaven.
1: Give us this day our daily bread, and forgive us our trespasses, as we forgive those who trespass against us. And lead us not into temptation, but deliver us from evil. Amen.
0: Hail Mary, full of grace, the Lord is with thee. Blessed art thou amongst women, and blessed is the fruit of thy womb, Jesus.
1: Holy Mary, Mother of God, pray for us sinners, now and at the hour of our death. Amen.
0: Hail Mary, full of grace, the Lord is with thee. Blessed art thou amongst women, and blessed is the fruit of thy womb, Jesus.
1: Holy Mary, Mother of God, pray for us sinners, now and at the hour of our death. Amen.
0: Hail Mary, full of grace, the Lord is with thee.

0: Blessed art thou amongst women, and blessed is the fruit of thy womb, Jesus.
1: Holy Mary, Mother of God, pray for us sinners, now and at the hour of our death. Amen.
0: Hail Mary, full of grace, the Lord is with thee. Blessed art thou amongst women, and blessed is the fruit of thy womb, Jesus.
1: Holy Mary, Mother of God, pray for us sinners, now and at the hour of our death. Amen.
0: Hail Mary, full of grace, the Lord is with thee. Blessed art thou amongst women, and blessed is the fruit of thy womb, Jesus.
1: Holy Mary, Mother of God, pray for us sinners, now and at the hour of our death. Amen.
0: Hail Mary, full of grace, the Lord is with thee. Blessed art thou amongst women, and blessed is the fruit of thy womb, Jesus.
1: Holy Mary, Mother of God, pray for us sinners, now and at the hour of our death. Amen.
0: Hail Mary, full of grace, the Lord is with thee. Blessed art thou amongst women, and blessed is the fruit of thy womb, Jesus.
1: Holy Mary, Mother of God, pray for us sinners, now and at the hour of our death. Amen.
0: Hail Mary, full of grace, the Lord is with thee. Blessed art thou amongst women, and blessed is the fruit of thy womb, Jesus.
1: Holy Mary, Mother of God, pray for us sinners, now and at the hour of our death. Amen.
0: Hail Mary, full of grace, the Lord is with thee. Blessed art thou amongst women, and blessed is the fruit of thy womb, Jesus.
1: Holy Mary, Mother of God, pray for us sinners, now and at the hour of our death. Amen.
0: Hail Mary, full of grace, the Lord is with thee. Blessed art thou amongst women, and blessed is the fruit of thy womb, Jesus.
1: Holy Mary, Mother of God, pray for us sinners, now and at the hour of our death. Amen.
0: Glory be to the Father, and to the Son, and to the Holy Spirit.
1: As it was in the beginning, is now, and ever shall be, world without end. Amen.
0: O my Jesus,
1: forgive us our sins.
0: Save us from the fires of hell.
1: Bring all souls to heaven, especially those in most need of thy mercy.
0: The second joyful mystery, the visitation of our Blessed Lady to Elizabeth and to the child in her womb, John the Baptist. Our Father, who art in heaven, hallowed be thy name. Thy kingdom come, thy will be done, on earth as it is in heaven.
1: Give us this day our daily bread, and forgive us our trespasses, as we forgive those who trespass against us. And lead us not into temptation, but deliver us from evil. Amen.
0: Hail Mary, full of grace, the Lord is with thee. Blessed art thou amongst women, and blessed is the fruit of thy womb, Jesus.
1: Holy Mary, Mother of God, pray for us sinners, now and at the hour of our death. Amen.
0: Hail Mary, full of grace, the Lord is with thee. Blessed art thou amongst women, and blessed is the fruit of thy womb, Jesus.
1: Holy Mary, Mother of God, pray for us sinners, now and at the hour of our death. Amen.
0: Hail Mary, full of grace, the Lord is with thee. Blessed art thou amongst women, and blessed is the fruit of thy womb, Jesus.
1: Holy Mary, Mother of God, pray for us sinners, now and at the hour of our death. Amen.
0: Hail Mary, full of grace, the Lord is with thee. Blessed art thou amongst women, and blessed is the fruit of thy womb, Jesus.
1: Holy Mary, Mother of God, pray for us sinners, now and at the hour of our death. Amen.
0: Hail Mary, full of grace, the Lord is with thee. Blessed art thou amongst women, and blessed is the fruit of thy womb, Jesus.
1: Holy Mary, Mother of God, pray for us sinners, now and at the hour of our death. Amen.
0: Hail Mary, full of grace, the Lord is with thee. Blessed art thou amongst women, and blessed is the fruit of thy womb, Jesus.
1: Holy Mary, Mother of God, pray for us sinners, now and at the hour of our death. Amen.
0: Hail Mary, full of grace, the Lord is with thee. Blessed art thou amongst women, and blessed is the fruit of thy womb, Jesus.
1: Holy Mary, Mother of God, pray for us sinners, now and at the hour of our death. Amen.
0: Hail Mary, full of grace, the Lord is with thee.

0: Blessed art thou amongst women, and blessed is the fruit of thy womb, Jesus.
1: Holy Mary, Mother of God, pray for us sinners, now and at the hour of our death. Amen.
0: Hail Mary, full of grace, the Lord is with thee. Blessed art thou amongst women, and blessed is the fruit of thy womb, Jesus.
1: Holy Mary, Mother of God, pray for us sinners, now and at the hour of our death. Amen.
0: Hail Mary, full of grace, the Lord is with thee. Blessed art thou amongst women, and blessed is the fruit of thy womb, Jesus.
1: Holy Mary, Mother of God, pray for us sinners, now and at the hour of our death. Amen.
0: Hail Mary, full of grace, the Lord is with thee. Blessed art thou amongst women, and blessed is the fruit of thy womb, Jesus.
1: Holy Mary, Mother of God, pray for us sinners, now and at the hour of our death. Amen.
0: Glory be to the Father, and to the Son, and to the Holy Spirit.
1: As it was in the beginning, is now, and ever shall be, world without end. Amen.
0: O my Jesus, forgive us our sins. Save us from the fires of hell. Bring all souls to heaven, especially those in most need of thy mercy. The third joyful mystery, the birth of our divine Savior. The birth of Jesus is filled with joy, the joy of the angels, the joy of the shepherds, the joy of the Magi. But it happens in such strange circumstances. She laid him in a manger because there was no room for them in the inn. How important it is for us to remember that God chose that his Son would be poor, that he would be very poor, that he would be poor all of his life. There are two things we need to think about. First of all, that according to his own words, what we do for the poor, we do for him. And secondly, that we ourselves must not be attached to worldly things and invested in seeking and getting things that make us comfortable. Our Father, who art in heaven, hallowed be thy name. Thy kingdom come, thy will be done, on earth as it is in heaven.
1: Give us this day our daily bread, and forgive us our trespasses, as we forgive those who trespass against us. And lead us not into temptation, but deliver us from evil. Amen.
0: Hail Mary, full of grace, the Lord is with thee. Blessed art thou amongst women, and blessed is the fruit of thy womb, Jesus.
1: Holy Mary, Mother of God, pray for us sinners, now and at the hour of our death. Amen.
0: Hail Mary, full of grace, the Lord is with thee. Blessed art thou amongst women, and blessed is the fruit of thy womb, Jesus.
1: Holy Mary, Mother of God, pray for us sinners, now and at the hour of our death. Amen.
0: Hail Mary, full of grace, the Lord is with thee. Blessed art thou amongst women, and blessed is the fruit of thy womb, Jesus.
1: Holy Mary, Mother of God, pray for us sinners, now and at the hour of our death. Amen.
0: Hail Mary, full of grace, the Lord is with thee. Blessed art thou amongst women, and blessed is the fruit of thy womb, Jesus.
1: Holy Mary, Mother of God, pray for us sinners, now and at the hour of our death. Amen.
0: Hail Mary, full of grace, the Lord is with thee. Blessed art thou amongst women, and blessed is the fruit of thy womb, Jesus.
1: Holy Mary, Mother of God, pray for us sinners, now and at the hour of our death. Amen.
0: Hail Mary, full of grace, the Lord is with thee. Blessed art thou amongst women, and blessed is the fruit of thy womb, Jesus.
1: Holy Mary, Mother of God, pray for us sinners, now and at the hour of our death. Amen.
0: Hail Mary, full of grace, the Lord is with thee. Blessed art thou amongst women, and blessed is the fruit of thy womb, Jesus.
1: Holy Mary, Mother of God, pray for us sinners, now and at the hour of our death. Amen.
0: Hail Mary, full of grace, the Lord

0: Lord is with thee. Blessed art thou amongst women, and blessed is the fruit of thy womb, Jesus.
1: Holy Mary, Mother of God, pray for us sinners now and at the hour of our death. Amen.
0: Hail Mary, full of grace, the Lord is with thee. Blessed art thou amongst women, and blessed is the fruit of thy womb, Jesus.
1: Holy Mary, Mother of God, pray for us sinners, now and at the hour of our death. Amen.
0: Hail Mary, full of grace, the Lord is with thee. Blessed art thou amongst women, and blessed is the fruit of thy womb, Jesus.
1: Holy Mary, Mother of God, pray for us sinners, now and at the hour of our death. Amen.
0: Glory be to the Father, and to the Son, and to the Holy Spirit.
1: As it was in the beginning, is now, and ever shall be, world without end. Amen.
2: O my Jesus, forgive us our sins.
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2: Bring all souls to heaven, especially those in most need of thy mercy.
0: The fourth joyful mystery, the presentation of the Christ child in the temple by Mary and Joseph. Our Father, who art in heaven, hallowed be thy name. Thy kingdom come, thy will be done, on earth as it is in heaven.
1: Give us this day our daily bread, and forgive us our trespasses, as we forgive those who trespass against us. And lead us not into temptation, but deliver us from evil. Amen.
0: Hail Mary, full of grace, the Lord is with thee. Blessed art thou amongst women, and blessed is the fruit of thy womb, Jesus.
1: Holy Mary, Mother of God, pray for us sinners, now and at the hour of our death. Amen.
0: Hail Mary, full of grace, the Lord is with thee. Blessed art thou amongst women, and blessed is the fruit of thy womb, Jesus.
1: Holy Mary, Mother of God, pray for us sinners, now and at the hour of our death. Amen.
0: Hail Mary, full of grace, the Lord is with thee. Blessed art thou amongst women, and blessed is the fruit of thy womb, Jesus.
1: Holy Mary, Mother of God, pray for us sinners, now and at the hour of our death. Amen.
0: Hail Mary, full of grace, the Lord is with thee. Blessed art thou amongst women, and blessed is the fruit of thy womb, Jesus.
1: Holy Mary, Mother of God, pray for us sinners, now and at the hour of our death. Amen.
0: Hail Mary, full of grace, the Lord is with thee. Blessed art thou amongst women, and blessed is the fruit of thy womb, Jesus.
1: Holy Mary, Mother of God, pray for us sinners, now and at the hour of our death. Amen.
0: Hail Mary, full of grace, the Lord is with thee. Blessed art thou amongst women, and blessed is the fruit of thy womb, Jesus.
1: Holy Mary, Mother of God, pray for us sinners, now and at the hour of our death. Amen.
0: Hail Mary, full of grace, the Lord is with thee. Blessed art thou amongst women, and blessed is the fruit of thy womb, Jesus.
1: Holy Mary, Mother of God, pray for us sinners, now and at the hour of our death. Amen.
0: Hail Mary, full of grace, the Lord is with thee. Blessed art thou amongst women, and blessed is the fruit of thy womb, Jesus.
1: Holy Mary, Mother of God, pray for us sinners, now and at the hour of our death. Amen.
0: Hail Mary, full of grace, the Lord is with thee. Blessed art thou amongst women, and blessed is the fruit of thy womb, Jesus.
1: Holy Mary, Mother of God, pray for us sinners, now and at the hour of our death. Amen.
0: Hail Mary, full of grace, the Lord is with thee. Blessed art thou amongst women, and blessed is the fruit of thy womb, Jesus.
1: Holy Mary, Mother of God, pray for us sinners, now and at the hour of our death. Amen.
0: Glory be to the Father, and to the Son, and to the Holy Spirit.
1: As it was in the beginning, is now, and ever shall be, world without end. Amen.
0: O my Jesus,
1: forgive us our sins.
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2: Bring all souls to heaven, especially those in most need of thy mercy.
0: The fifth joyful mystery, the finding of the child Jesus in the temple. Our Father, who art in heaven, hallowed be thy name. Thy kingdom come, thy will be done,

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1: Give us this day our daily bread, and forgive us our trespasses, as we forgive those who trespass against us. And lead us not into temptation, but deliver us from evil. Amen.
0: Hail Mary, full of grace, the Lord is with thee. Blessed art thou amongst women, and blessed is the fruit of thy womb, Jesus.
1: Holy Mary, Mother of God, pray for us sinners, now and at the hour of our death. Amen.
0: Hail Mary, full of grace, the Lord is with thee. Blessed art thou amongst women, and blessed is the fruit of thy womb, Jesus.
1: Holy Mary, Mother of God, pray for us sinners, now and at the hour of our death. Amen.
0: Hail Mary, full of grace, the Lord is with thee. Blessed art thou amongst women, and blessed is the fruit of thy womb, Jesus.
1: Holy Mary, Mother of God, pray for us sinners, now and at the hour of our death. Amen.
0: Hail Mary, full of grace, the Lord is with thee. Blessed art thou amongst women, and blessed is the fruit of thy womb, Jesus.
1: Holy Mary, Mother of God, pray for us sinners, now and at the hour of our death. Amen.
0: Hail Mary, full of grace, the Lord is with thee. Blessed art thou amongst women, and blessed is the fruit of thy womb, Jesus.
1: Holy Mary, Mother of God, pray for us sinners, now and at the hour of our death. Amen.
0: Hail Mary, full of grace, the Lord is with thee. Blessed art thou amongst women, and blessed is the fruit of thy womb, Jesus.
1: Holy Mary, Mother of God, pray for us sinners, now and at the hour of our death. Amen.
0: Hail Mary, full of grace, the Lord is with thee. Blessed art thou amongst women, and blessed is the fruit of thy womb, Jesus.
1: Holy Mary, Mother of God, pray for us sinners, now and at the hour of our death. Amen.
0: Hail Mary, full of grace, the Lord is with thee. Blessed art thou amongst women, and blessed is the fruit of thy womb, Jesus.
1: Holy Mary, Mother of God, pray for us sinners, now and at the hour of our death. Amen.
0: Hail Mary, full of grace, the Lord is with thee. Blessed art thou amongst women, and blessed is the fruit of thy womb, Jesus.
1: Holy Mary, Mother of God, pray for us sinners, now and at the hour of our death. Amen.
0: Hail Mary, full of grace, the Lord is with thee. Blessed art thou amongst women, and blessed is the fruit of thy womb, Jesus.
1: Holy Mary, Mother of God, pray for us sinners, now and at the hour of our death. Amen.
0: Glory be to the Father, and to the Son, and to the Holy Spirit.
1: As it was in the beginning, is now, and ever shall be, world without end. Amen.
2: O my Jesus, forgive us our sins, save us from the fires of hell. Bring all souls to heaven, especially those in most need of thy mercy.
0: Hail, Holy Queen, Mother of mercy, our life, our sweetness, and our hope. To thee do we cry, poor banished children of Eve. To thee do we send up our sighs, mourning and weeping in this valley of tears. Turn then, most gracious Advocate, thine eyes of mercy toward us, and after this our exile, show unto us the blessed fruit of thy womb, Jesus. O clement, O loving, O sweet Virgin Mary, pray for us, O Holy Mother of God,
1: that we may be made worthy of the promises of Christ.
0: Let us pray. O God, whose only begotten Son, by his life, death, and resurrection, has purchased for us the rewards of eternal life, grant, we beseech thee, that meditating on these mysteries of the Most Holy Rosary of the Blessed Virgin Mary, we may imitate what they contain and obtain what they promise, through the same Christ our Lord. Amen. May the divine assistance remain always with us, and may the souls of the faithful departed, through the mercy of God, rest in peace. Amen. May the Holy Virgin bless you with her loving child, this day and forever. In the name of the Father, and of the Son, and of the Holy Spirit. Amen.

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1: June is the month dedicated to the Sacred Heart of Jesus. In 1675, Jesus told St. Margaret Mary that he wanted the Feast of the Sacred Heart to be celebrated on the Friday after the Corpus Christi Octave. In 1856, the Feast of the Sacred Heart became a universal feast. St. John Paul II said, "This feast reminds us of the mystery of the love of God for the people of all times."
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3: Welcome to Catholic Blitz. Father John, you're on the hot seat. Are you ready?
4: Ready, willing, and able.
3: We have a question for you. Why can't women be ordained? You have 1 minute to answer. Go.
4: Well, the quick answer is that Jesus didn't ordain any women. 12 apostles were all men, and that's why the church will not ordain women. But also, we have a longer answer from Pope John Paul the Great. In 1994, he wrote a wonderful document called Ordinatio Sacerdotalis that made it very clear the church has no authority to change, which is the substantial element of a sacrament. So just as in baptism, you have to use water, you can't use milk. Holy Eucharist, you must use wheat bread and grape wine. Can't use rice cakes or grape juice. Likewise, for holy orders, must be a baptized male who acts in persona Christi. And this is from sacred scripture and sacred tradition. And that's why women can't be ordained priests.
3: Good job. See you next time on Catholic Blitz.
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6: This is a digital moment with Sandra McDevitt. Did you know there is a report of a Eucharistic miracle in southern Lebanon? After 47 days of intensive fighting, April 2026, Father Marios returned to St. George's Greek Melkite Catholic Church. He found the tabernacle among the rubble. Inside a piece of consecrated bread, they do not use hosts as in the Latin rite, was found not to have molded, no sign of decay. This was viewed as a sign of hope and protection at the real presence of Christ in the midst of war. In addition, among the rubble, a statue of the Blessed Virgin stood untouched, perhaps a sign of Jesus protecting his beloved mother. I'm Sandra McDevitt for EWTN Radio.

0: In confusion and uncertainty, there emerges a guiding light, a beacon that cuts through the darkness. 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
1: Hello, everyone, and welcome to Beacon of Truth. I'm your host, Deacon Harold Burke Sivers, and you're listening on the EWTN Global Catholic Radio Network. Great to be here with you, as always, my friends. And today, you know, is, today is typically Word of God Wednesday, but today is a special day. It's the solemnity of St. John the Baptist. And so, you know, you think, well, wait a minute, John the Baptist was the forerunner of the Christ, of course. I mean, he baptized our Lord at the Jordan River, which is the first luminous mystery, mystery of light or theophany, a manifestation of God. And so John the Baptist, you know, and Jesus says, no one born of woman is greater than John the Baptist, you know, but he said, but

Even the least person in the kingdom of heaven is greater than John the Baptist. Like, wow, you know. So John the Baptist is so special. He gets his own not only feast day but solemnity, right? So today is a solemnity of Saint John the Baptist because he's given such a prominent day on the church calendar. I thought, you know, we'd spend some time taking a look at the importance of John the Baptist and his role in salvation history and the connection with our own lived experience, our own life as well. And of course, we'd love to hear from you today. Send us an email, beacon@ewtn.com. All right. I had a wonderful time last night in Woodland Hills, California, at St. Mel's there. Wonderful parish community. I just love giving these talks on the Eucharist and evangelization. It's a lot of fun. I just want to bring up again, if you want to bring me to your parish for these Behold the Lamb one day parish missions. I know it's summertime and people want to take a break during the summer, but the thing is, you don't take a break from your faith. All right, so you want me to come out, go to my website, deaconhow.com, and just schedule just a one-day thing, no cost to the parish. Have me come out, and again, it's part of a kind of a summer series, so a way to kind of enliven, empower your parish community during the summertime. So if you're something that you're interested in, reach out. Would love to come to your parish during the month of July. All right. I'm going to be, as most of you know, I'm going to be starting a doctoral program in the fall. So I'm going to be cutting back on my travel schedule, which includes pilgrimages. So I'm going to be cutting back on my pilgrimage schedule. We do have two pilgrimages left. We're going to be going to Japan in September, which I'm very much looking forward to, and then to Italy. That's in September, and in Italy in October. And the cool thing about both of those trips is that we're traveling with the MFVA Friars. That's right. We're going to have two friars from EWTN that's going to be traveling with us. So very, very much looking forward to that as well. So we'd love for you to join us on these pilgrimages. Again, it's probably going to be the last two pilgrimages, to be honest with you, I'm going to be doing for a while because I need obviously to dig in and focus on on studying. But Father Leonard is going to be going with us to Japan September 12th through the 23rd of this year, and then Father Mark is going to be going with us to Italy, Eucharistic Miracles of Italy, October 19th to the 30th of this year. So you want to join us again, go to deaconhow.com, click on the pilgrimages tab, and get more information and sign up. Again, would love, absolutely love to have you with us. Yeah, would love to have you with us. It'd be awesome. All right, today, again, talking about John the Baptist, the forerunner of the Christ, and on his solemnity today, not just a feast day. John is such an important figure in salvation history. He gets his own solemnity. So we're going to talk about John the Baptist nativity. This is actually the birth of John the Baptist, what we're celebrating today. I guess it is his birthday. The birthday of John the Baptist today is a solemnity in the life of the church. Of course, would love to hear from you. Send us an email, beacon@ewtn.com. And I am not one to celebrate my own birthday or anything like that, but we do like to celebrate the birth of my wife. Oh my goodness, my wife loves celebrating her birthday, makes a whole big deal about it. And this past year we did her 60th birthday, and so no, that was a big deal, and I saved up some money over time and was able to have a nice bash for her at a very nice hotel downtown Portland. Invited some her close friends. Her brother flew in from the East Coast. Her maid of honor flew in,
from the wedding. It was just, it was.

0: and Isaiah and Jeremiah, they all pointed us toward the reality of the coming of Christ, the fulfillment of covenant promise of God, but they didn't live long enough to see it. John the Baptist did. So he's that bridge, right? That last prophet, the bridge between the Old and the New Testament. So a very, very unique role in life of church. In fact, Jesus says, no one, as I mentioned, no one born of flesh is greater than John the Baptist. But at the same time, he said that even the least in the kingdom was greater than he. So while he knew and proclaimed Jesus as the Messiah, he even says, the thongs of the Lord's sandals, I'm not even fit to untie. Now he couldn't even stoop down and untie his sandals. That's how unworthy he saw himself. John never experienced the risen Lord, a privilege granted to the very least of the baptized. So that's why Jesus said that, not to downplay or minimize the role of John the Baptist, but to recognize that John he never saw. Yes, he experienced God. He got to see salvation, but he didn't get a chance to experience himself, after the resurrection, because he again he didn't experience the risen Lord. And so that's why even the least baptized is greater than John the Baptist. But there are some great people that are baptized that bring you this show every day. I'm talking about Matt Kabinsky, who screens your calls, Mike McCall and Pedro Quiles that help us out on social media, and our producer, the one and only Ace McKay. Ace, how you doing, my friend?
1: I'm doing great. Our summer has been consisted of teaching my son to drive. And I promised him, I was like, hey, let's get past your sister's wedding, and I'm fully committed, fully in. And I gotta say, like, I've already taught three other kids how to drive, and this one just feels totally different. I don't know if it's because he's a boy or what, but it's definitely changed the dynamic in the house right now, as he's like on nerve, and he's like, you can see him processing any mistakes he made from the last time and applying them. And I was like, this is driving. I was like, I'm gonna teach you to pass your test, and then whatever bad habits you create, that's up to you, but safety first. And he's like, okay.
0: I remember my parents teaching us how to drive, mostly my mom. And that, yeah. And so, like I said, I still maintained a respectful relationship with my dad after my parents got divorced. And so he did take me driving a few times. He on the highway was, I remember one time specifically getting onto the highway with him, and he was, and I was like nervous. Like, he said, you got to speed up. This is a, an on ramp. You got to accelerate. And I'm like, I don't want to go too fast. I totally remember that. And I remember even turning the radio off so that I could focus on driving and not be distracted by the radio, by the music. It's like, it's so funny. When you're a teenager going through that normal phase of rite of passage,
1: Sure.
0: if you will. Yeah, and in many ways, John the Baptist, like, that's the rite of passage, that again, the bridge that, kind of literally introduced people to Jesus.
1: Yeah, amen.
0: All right, that's what we're talking about today, the nativity of John the Baptist, basically the birthday of the last of the prophets who baptized Jesus and who helped bring people closer to him before his ministry even started. We'd love to hear from you. Send us an email, beacon@ewtn.com.
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5: We used to be in a peanut business, the sisters and I. This is in the 60s. And we did very well. We had machines that bagged and put the peanuts in. And we had big orders. And one was from Daytona Racetrack. And so we did that a couple years. And so the concessionaire was changed. So the new concessionaire

0: comes to me and he says, you make great peanuts. It'll cost you a little advertising fee. I said, you mean kickback? I don't care what you call it, but that's what it is, kickback. I said, I don't pay kickback. He said, well, then you'll lose our business. I said, sweetheart, if I'm going to hell, it's not going to be on a peanut.
1: For more information on Mother Angelica, visit Religious Catalog at EWTNRC.com.

0: very foreigner-like.
1: Yeah, almost like a... Yeah. Kind of like a Stone Temple Pilots-y kind of thing, or...
0: Yeah.
1: Or Black Crowes or something.
0: Very much so.
1: Yeah, yeah, so that kind of vibe. Yeah, loving that, man.
0: Atlanta rock, as I like to call it, because, you know, you go back to the 90s with Driving and Crying. Of course, Black Crowes in the thick of that, too. Like, it just fills that void.
1: Yeah, oh, so true. Yeah, so true. Love that. Yeah, I love the guitar tone as well.
0: Yeah.
1: You know, kind of... Yeah, so it's using like an overdrive pedal.
0: Yeah.
1: You know, there. It's still, it's not like a heavy, crunchy type. So it's got kind of that rock feel to it, but it's not overly heavy.
0: And then incorporating the melody, like there's no lyrics, but you can totally hear where the melody is,
1: yeah.
0: Even in those power chords.
1: Yeah, that's right. Dun, dun, dun. Yeah, you imagine some lyrics over that as well.
0: Mm-hmm.
1: Yeah, how it fits together. I like, just like life, you know, sometimes
0: that's
1: you
0: right.
1: have, these different things, you know, but sometimes life is trying to figure out how it all fits together.
0: That's right.
1: You know, to make a harmonious music right,
0: very
1: in your
0: true.
1: Life. Love that. I'm Deacon Howard Brooks Sivers, listening to Beacon of Truth. And today, which is normally Word of God Wednesday, but today we're moving it because today is a solemnity of Nativity, the birth of John the Baptist. So basically we're celebrating his birthday today. And, you know, this is a solemnity, not just a memorial or a feast day, but a solemnity in the life of the church. But I think stems from our Lord's words that no one born of flesh is greater than John the Baptist, and the church recognizing his important and crucial role in salvation history. And, of course, we'd love to hear from you today. Send us an email, beacon@ewtn.com.
0: Of course, as you are scrolling today, you might have found us on YouTube. Thanks for watching us there. And if you haven't subscribed yet, make sure you do so you keep up with what shows when we go live, but also anything you might have missed. You want to catch up with some shorts. They're always there. Easy to find. 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
1: All right. So we're talking about the solemnity of the Nativity of John the Baptist, or basically John the Baptist's birthday, which the church celebrates. I mean, think about it. Most of the saints, we celebrate the day they died, right? Their birth into heaven, their birth into eternal life. But there's very few saints that we celebrate their actual birthday. Jesus, right? Christmas, we celebrate Jesus' birthday. We also celebrate the birthday of the Blessed Virgin Mary, right? We celebrate her birthday. And I think, I'm trying to think, the only other saint that we celebrate their actual day of their birth on earth is John the Baptist. So again, that goes to show you how important the church sees the life and the role of John the Baptist. And we know how all this came about. So remember, of course, that his parents are Zechariah and Elizabeth, and they were older, and they didn't have any kids, and they were of older age, and it says that Zechariah was a high priest that year, and so he was in the Holy of Holies offering incense, as the high priest typically did, and while he was in there, the angel Gabriel

comes to him and says that, that God is going to bring salvation into the world, that he and Elizabeth have a role to play in that, and that they will conceive a child, and you're to name him John, and he's going to be the forerunner of the Christ. Now imagine Zachariah's position here. Here's this guy, he's high priest, doesn't expect this. All of a sudden, an angel shows up, says this to him, and he's like, let's see. My wife and I are really old. Now we're not sure exactly how old they were, but obviously, I don't think they were elderly the way we think about it today. So I think when they mean that they were older, they were probably past childbearing years. Maybe she was already is Elizabeth was already in menopause or very close to that time. And so, so I mean, having children was something that wasn't even on their radar. But and so he questions the validity of what the veracity of what Gabriel is saying to him. And so because of that, we all know that he was made mute and not allowed to speak until John the Baptist is born, so that he knows that this is of God. And so he comes out from the Holy of Holies unable to speak. And the people immediately begin to think that he saw something in there or something happened in there while he was in the Holy of Holies. And so and then we have, of course, the beautiful interaction with John the Baptist and the Blessed Virgin Mary. Mary, of course, and so that happens, and Elizabeth becomes pregnant. Then we know about 6 months later, Mary, the angel Gabriel comes to the Blessed Mother, and says that that God wants her to become the mother of his son. And she says yes. And the first thing that she and the angel Gabriel also announces to her that her kinswoman Elizabeth is also with child, although she was, it was thought that she could not have children, since she was past childbearing age. And Mary's first instinct is to what? To bring Jesus out. Her first instinct is to go and help Elizabeth. Again, probably because she was older, and Mary understands, she's seen women who are pregnant and how much help that they need. So her first thought was, let me go and help. But really, since she's the first monstrance, right? She's the first vessel that held in a tabernacle of her womb the body, blood, soul, divinity of Jesus. Her first thought was evangelization. Bring Jesus out. So since Mary is the new Ark of the Covenant, right, and she's the monstrance that contains within her womb the body, blood, soul, divinity of Jesus, you can say that when she went to visit John, to visit Zachariah and Elizabeth, that was the first Eucharistic procession. So she gets there and she greets Elizabeth. And it says that John the Baptist leapt in her womb. When your greeting reached my ears, the child in my womb leapt for joy. Now, a couple of interesting things here. First of all, how did Elizabeth know that John the Baptist leapt for joy? How does she know that? How does she know he didn't leap because he had gas? How did she know that he didn't leap because he was just like waking up and kind of moving around in there? How does she know that it was actually a leap for joy? How is she able to determine that? That's a very interesting thought when I think about this interaction. The second was when Mary walked in and greeted her, that's when John the Baptist leapt. And so John the Baptist recognized the presence of Christ in the monstrance that was the Blessed Virgin Mary, even though he was also in utero. He couldn't see Jesus. He couldn't see Mary, but he knew that Jesus was present there. And not only that, Elizabeth says, when your greeting reached my ears, which means that John the Baptist also recognized the presence of Christ in the voice of the Blessed Mother. Right, so when the Blessed Mother speaks to us, especially in the approved apparitions, that we need to listen to her. And then the

0: Other thing I noticed here, in fact, when it says he leapt, the word is there in Greek is skirtao. So when you look at how that word is used in the Old Testament, in the Septuagint, in the Greek version of the Old Testament, or you look at the actual Hebrew word, which is dalag, you look in Exodus, you look in Job, which is used twice, you look in 2 Samuel chapter 6, you look in the Psalms. You know, when that word is used, it means leaping or bounding. Right, like animals in the Psalms, like the deer that's leaping and bounding, or David dancing before the ark of the Lord. That's the same word that's used. So John the Baptist went nuts in there. I mean, I think that's how maybe Elizabeth knew it was for joy. The way he was just moving around, like some of that was happy and joyful. Maybe Elizabeth even, maybe it brought to mind the scripture of David. Before the ark of the Lord, you know, the joy that he experienced when he was in the presence of the ark. And now here is John the Baptist and Elizabeth both in the presence of the new ark of the covenant, who's the Blessed Virgin Mary. And maybe they, you know, she could tell that her son was leaping and bounding for joy, being. And in fact, what does he say? How is it that the mother of my Lord should come to me? Now, how did she know that Mary was pregnant, right? Because Mary was still first trimester. Sometimes the first trimester you can't see the baby yet; she's not showing yet. You know, Elizabeth definitely would have been showing for sure. You know, but how does she know? Maybe the angel came there. You know, the scripture doesn't tell us, but she recognizes the mother of my Lord, partly because of the reaction of her child, and it says, and it also says she was filled with the Spirit. So again, women have a beautiful, intimate relationship with the Holy Spirit as life givers and life bearers. So in that Holy Spirit moment, when she saw her kinswoman Mary come in, heard the greeting, you know, she just knew that Mary was pregnant and that she was pregnant with the Redeemer, with this. In fact, you know, I'm sure her Zachariah told her that, yeah, this, you know, this. Well, you know, probably wrote it down or sign language it to her, because remember he couldn't speak yet. That this thing happened to me, and this here's what happened. You know, here's the story. And our son's going to be the forerunner of the Messiah. So Elizabeth was already aware of that, and now when Mary walked in, her being filled with the Holy Spirit and John the Baptist's reaction to her womb, you know, she knew this Mary. She's the one that's pregnant with the Messiah. And think about it. God could have brought these, you know, John the Baptist and Christ into the world any way that he wanted. They could have just showed up one day. But instead, they followed the natural process of pregnancy. You know, so both of these amazing women of God had a pivotal role to play as mothers, as women, again, who have that special intimacy with the Holy Spirit as life givers and life bearers, even if a woman never has a child, right? Look, Mother Angelica was called Mother Angelica, even though she wasn't a physical birth mother, right? But she was the mother of all her nuns. And so women have a special intimacy, even if they don't give birth, because they have the ability to give birth, they have a special intimacy with the Holy Spirit. All right, we're celebrating the solemnity of the Nativity of John the Baptist. Would love to hear from you today. Send us an email, beacon@ewtn.com.
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4: 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I meet him in creation, whether it's the majesty of a sunrise or a sunset. You sense and you see something of the person of God, his majesty, his power, his awe. I can have access to him in ways, in many places and fashions. The fullest place

0: we meet Jesus, the place where you and I on earth most have access to the Father, where we accomplish God's will on earth, are those minutes on Sunday which so many of us find tedious and somehow see as an obligation. 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

0: see, this guitar tone here is definitely more processed.
1: Yeah, yeah.
0: Yeah, for sure.
1: Always make them guess why you're bobbing your head at the traffic light, you know?
0: Yeah, yeah.
1: What are they listening to?
0: Yeah, yep. Nice groove, though. Like attitude.
1: That's right.
0: Yeah, I love that. So you got the crunch guitar kind of sound the background, but then you got the single line and the keyboard kind of syncing up there, kind of the lead guitar part and the keyboard and syncing up there.
1: Yeah, and it's that anthem, right? You know, you need some, like you're in the gym and you're like, oh, I can't do any more reps, and then a song like this comes on your earbuds and you're just like, okay, I got it in me. Here we go.
0: Yeah, you know, like when I go for my walk, you know, I always, as you know, people that listen to the show regularly know, I always pray the rosary. I mean, I do a whole bunch of prayers when I'm walking, but I always start off with the rosary. But when I'm at the gym, you know, and I'm doing weights or something like that, you know, I can't listen to the rosary. I can't do the rosary. I got to have to listen to something that, you know,
1: sure,
0: that keeps me motivated to keep pushing those weights up, and you know, or you know, when I want to do like want to stop, you know, and I got to do a few more reps, you know, and you know, yeah, I guess something that gets your heart pumping, you know, something like this little anthem here,
1: yeah,
0: you know, that gets you motivated to keep going.
1: Well, and also I thought about you too when we went to Michigan for my daughter's wedding. My son and I had some downtime while the ladies were at the bridal the bachelorette party or nails or something was going on. Anyway, it was he and I, just some alone time. So we decided to take advantage of the gym in the hotel, which we, you know, we work out at home. We don't have like a gym membership. So it was a nice perk. And so I went down, worked out first, and then he came down after he had had lunch. And he was, you know, like doing like safety first, right? But his form wasn't complete. Like he might not close his reps all the way, or he was maybe trying to do too much weight at too many reps. So it was a good chance for us to kind of work together because we're not always working out at home at the same time. Mm-hmm. But I was like, how cool is it when you get a chance to with someone, even if you don't know necessarily what you're about to teach them or whatever, but you're just present in a moment with your kids or your coworkers or strangers to be able to just go, hey, what if we'll try this instead? Or, hey, that looks good. Do this with it and watch the results. And you start to see how much stronger you get, how much more you can lift. And that goes, you know, physically and spiritually.
0: Yeah, we need to have people in our lives that are like, you know, personal trainers, right?
1: Yeah.
0: That will coach us and give us advice on how we can, you know, just like a personal trainer strengthens your, gives you exercises to strengthen your body. We need people in our lives to help strengthen our souls.
1: Amen.
0: As well, you know, whether that be a priest, whether that be a good friend, confidant, spiritual director, you know, someone like that, spouse,
1: yep,
0: something like that, to really, as you always say, maybe even to point out our blind spots.
1: Yeah.
0: You know, to help us get those last few reps in.
1: Right.
0: You know, so that we can really experience the fullness of joy and peace in Christ. And again, we even Jesus needed help carrying his cross, right? Simon Cyrene helped to carry his cross. And sometimes we need to be humble enough to recognize that, you know what, I really should be bouncing.

0: bouncing something, bouncing this off of someone, or really, you know, where someone gives us some words of advice, not to just take it as criticism, because sometimes a person's advice will help us to grow,
1: right?
0: You know, spiritually, help us grow in our in our closeness and our walk with God.
1: Yeah, amen.
0: Yeah, awesome. All right, I'm Deacon Harold Burke Sivers, listening to Beacon of Truth, and today normally is Word of God Wednesday. But because today is a special day, we're going to focus on today being the nativity or the birthday of John the Baptist, which the church treats as a solemnity, not just a memorial, not just a feast day, but as a solemnity. Now, and I, again, I believe this is John the Baptist, only one of three people whose actual earthly birthdays are celebrated. Jesus, obviously Christmas, the Blessed Virgin Mary, and John the Baptist. Most other saints, we celebrate the day that they died, that they were born into eternal life in heaven. So this is a very special day. So I want to dive in. We talked about kind of the background of the circumstances surrounding the birth of John the Baptist, his interaction with Elizabeth and Mary. Now we want to spend some time talking about the mission of John the Baptist, how that's connected to our life, and how we can see our life as participating in the role of John the Baptist. And we'd love to hear from you. Send us an email today, beacon@ewtn.com.
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0: All right, the Nativity of John the Baptist we're celebrating today, basically the birthday of John the Baptist, who, again, Jesus says, no one born of flesh is greater than John the Baptist, but he also adds, but even the least in the kingdom is greater than he, right? So why? Because, as we mentioned earlier, even though he was the last of the prophets, and he got, and like the other prophets, he actually got a chance to meet and interact with the Lord that he was proclaiming, that he was the forerunner to. He actually got to see Jesus. He did not experience, though, the resurrected Christ. So so he was the last of the prophets, but still was not baptized. Right? How ironic is that? John the Baptist. But he was not baptized into the death of Christ at that time. And so that's why even the least baptized person is greater than John the Baptist, because they experienced the salvation that John the Baptist did not get to experience while he was still alive, before he was, of course, beheaded by Herod. And one other thing I just wanted to bring up from the last segment that I was thinking about during the break, that I didn't mention about John the Baptist sleeping in the womb. There are some theologians who posit that that is the moment of when John was given the grace of salvation. When he leapt in the womb, that was a sign that that he was sanctified by God in the womb at that point. So he was not conceived without original sin like the Blessed Mother, but that he was saved in the womb. That leaping in the womb was a sign that he had received salvation from God. Again, that's just theological hypothesis, you know, but still, I mean, it's definitely worthy of consideration, again, given the great stature and role of John the Baptist. Let's talk about that. Let's talk about the role of John the Baptist. His mission was to, as the angel Gabriel told his father, Zechariah, John the Baptist's mission was to prepare the way for the Messiah and to proclaim his coming, right? And we see John the Baptist doing this very early in the Gospels. You know, he's there proclaiming that the kingdom of heaven is at hand, repent, you know, and so people were coming and being baptized by him. It's not a baptism for the forgiveness of sins the way Jesus, you know,

We are baptized into his death because Jesus had not even died yet. But it was a baptism that is part of the preparation, for the coming of Christ. And Christ himself was baptized by John the Baptist. Of course, Christ did not need to be baptized. Of course, he was without sin because he's God. But he wanted to show solidarity with the people he was coming to save. He's like, Jesus was almost saying, I am entering into the human experience. I took on a human nature and I'm entering into this experience with you. I'm rolling up my sleeves and entering the trenches with you. And I just want you to know I am here with you. I am here for you. And I think that's beautiful that he was baptized by John the Baptist, who didn't want to do it. Remember, freaking, I can't baptize you. I know who you are. And there was no, and John, Jesus says, no, do it, And so when he was baptized, we see that theophany or manifestation of God. We see the Holy Spirit coming down as a dove and the voice of the Father saying, this is my beloved Son in whom I am well pleased. Listen to him. And so John the Baptist would say in John's gospel, of course, he must increase and I must decrease. Boy, that should be the mantra for our lives and our walk with God today. More and more, Jesus and his love should increase in our lives, and we, our selfishness, our pride, those things that separate us from God's love, that needs to decrease. So I think the words of John the Baptist are also words that are helpful and important to us today. He must increase and I must decrease. And that's still the role of the evangelist today, to plant the seeds of faith and then step back, leaving the fertile ground in the hands of the Lord to nurture and to cultivate, right? And so God, just like John the Baptist, God allows us to participate in his work of salvation. He gives each of us a role, just like John the Baptist, participate in the saving work of the Lord to help bring people, just like John the Baptist was helping bring people to a deeper understanding of preparing the way for the Messiah. We need to prepare, help prepare the hearts of those who don't know Jesus to make that introduction to him, to get people to know and experience the life-changing love of God. Right? That's the key for how we participate like John the Baptist. Of course, the birth of John the Baptist was a special blessing for his parents, who are, as we mentioned, were already advanced in age. And so when the birth took place, it was a special occasion, I'm sure, of rejoicing among relatives and neighbors who thought, because remember back in those days, if you weren't able to have kids, they thought, well, maybe God didn't bless you, or maybe you did something in your life and where God did not bless you with children. Now think about how different that is compared to today. Not having children, well, why? What's wrong? There's something wrong. Maybe you didn't receive a blessing from God. Maybe you did something in your life, and this is quote unquote punishment from God. Look how different that is from today. You're having kids. What's wrong with you? What's your problem? Why are you not thinking about yourself? Why are you? It's just completely reversed, completely opposite now. But the birth of a child was, especially John the Baptist, was a time of rejoicing among relatives and neighbors who thought, wow, God really blessed them. Even their old age, God blessed them with a child. And so when they heard that the Lord had shown so great a kindness to Elizabeth, they shared her joy, right? The scriptures tell us. They shared her joy. And so we want to make sure that we're exuding from ourselves the love of God. You heard me say this before. Happiness and joy are not the same thing, right? Happiness is extrinsic, right? There are things from external stimuli, things from the environment that come into our lives in order to make us happy, right? So like chocolate or music or art or friends, those are things that come from the outside into our lives, into our lived experience to make us happy. What we're talking about here is joy. Joy comes from the inside out, right? Joy comes from the inside out. Joy is something that we exude, right? That joy comes from the joy that we have in our deep, intimate relationship with the Lord. In fact, in the Divine Mercy image, you see the rays coming out
from the heart of Jesus into the world. Right? So, and the same thing is where we have the joy of the Lord, which we exude, which flow from us, so that people can see, well, what is going on with them? You know, they can see there's something different about us. They see that there's something alive in us. There's a spirit there that maybe they don't have. You know, so that's a way of introducing people to that love, so that they, you know, in God's time, that they too may experience His love in their life. Right? So beautiful. So in accordance, and we also notice from John the Baptist, right, that in accordance with the custom, the child was circumcised on the eighth day, right? And so a little footnote here, you know, when St. Peter says baptism now saves you, right, circumcision was the way at least male children were brought into the covenant, was through circumcision. And so now we don't need to be circumcised anymore to be brought to the covenant. It's a circumcision of the heart, right? And that brings us into this covenant relationship with the Lord. It's baptism that brings us into covenant relationship with God. And so with John the Baptist was circumcised on the eighth day. And again, this was a ritual that showed that that he belonged to God's people, bringing him into covenant relationship with God. And it was also the day that the child was officially named. You know, and so in accordance with the usual tradition, it was expected that the child would be called Zachariah after his father, right? And I know about that because my name is, I'm Deacon Harold, and Harold is the same name as my father. So I was given my father's name. So this is something that many, many cultures do. We have a number of Africans from different parts of Africa, Kenya especially, Eritrea. We have a number of Eritreans in our parish, and their children have the, even the female children have the name of their father in their name. So a very beautiful way to make the connection in family is to take the name of your father or another relative. But Elizabeth said that no, he should be called John. And they said, John? What kind of name is that? There's no one in the family with that name, you know. And so they go to Zachariah and say, yeah, okay. We know that Zachariah can't talk, so you're speaking for him. But this John thing, they said, nah, maybe you're a little bit off here. So they went back to Zachariah and said, are you sure about this? Because remember, he had doubted the angel's announcement. And so the ability to speak was taken away from him. And so he was communicating by signs, which also means he may have been also deaf as well, because he could hear what they were saying, but he might also possibly would have been at least partially deaf as well. Who knows? But he replied by writing on the tablet, his name is John, right? And this simple act of obedience on the part of Zechariah resulted in his speech coming back to him. And what's the first thing that he does? He begins to glorify God, right? With the Benedictus, right? That beautiful prayer that we pray, if you pray the Liturgy of the Hours or the Divine Office every day, you know that the Benedictus is part of the Lauds, or part of morning prayer. It's a prayer that we pray every day. So the Magnificat, which Mary, it's very interesting how John the Baptist is tied into both of those prayers. I just realized this, you know. So in the Magnificat, when Mary greets Elizabeth, and Elizabeth, you know, says, John the Baptist slept in my womb, and how is it the mother of my Lord could come to me? So at the moment your greeting reached my ears, the child of the womb leapt for joy, you know. And in Mary, in thinking about all this, and you know, it was, I'm sure it's been on her heart during her journey to see Elizabeth and Zachariah. You know, it culminates in this beautiful Magnificat prayer. My soul proclaims the greatness of the Lord. My spirit rejoices in God, my Savior. You know, similarly, when John the Baptist is actually born and he's brought the eighth day to be circumcised and given his name, you know, when Zechariah confirms what the angel said and what his wife had said, no, his name is going to be John. And that's where we have the Benedictus.
Again, that beautiful

prayer of Zechariah, the prayer of faith. Blessed be the Lord, the God of Israel, for he has come to his people and set them free. He raised up for us a mighty Savior, as he promised through his holy prophets. All the beautiful Benedictus prayer, which I love praying every morning. Again, because it's kind of a mini encapsulation, a mini summary of salvation history. And of course, at this, being able to speak, the neighbors were filled and the family were filled with awe. And word spread throughout the entire hill country of Judea. And so this incident was understood to be a direct intervention of God. So they began to wonder, what's this child going to be? What is this child going to do? They knew something special was happening here. And again, both the Magnificat and the Benedictus, John the Baptist, was tied into both of those. Well, my favorite part of that Benedictus prayer, by the way, says, "In the tender compassion of our God, the dawn from on high shall break upon us to shine on those who dwell in darkness and the shadow of death, and to guide our feet into the way of peace." Those are beautifully prophetic words by Zechariah. In the tender compassion of our God, the dawn from on high. So the dawn, the sun rises in the east. And so Christ, just like the Adam and Eve were expelled from the garden, they went out by the east. And Jesus comes from the east and is going to. He's the dawn, the rising sun. That's why in the early church, and even in the churches that were being built in the United States, the altar, faced east. They face toward the direction of the rising sun or the risen son of God. See the play on the word, the dawn and the rising of Christ. So Zechariah is kind of anticipating the resurrection of Christ. The dawn from on high shall break upon us, just like the rays of the sun at dawn shine upon and penetrate all the things that are around it. The Jesus, who is the rising sun, will the rays of his love spread and permeate throughout the whole world as well. To shine on those who dwell in darkness and the shadow of death. And so just like the sunlight, penetrates into the darkness, the light of Christ will penetrate into the darkness of sin, the darkness of death, the darkness of the frailty of the human condition, and bring that light of truth, bring the light of justice, bring the light of peace, bring the light of mercy into the lives of everyone who is exposed to the light of Christ. And it's a light that doesn't burn, right? You don't get sunburn that hurts. We get the sun burn of Christ's love. We experience the burning love of Christ's holy of the Holy Spirit, that Christ gives to us as the gift to draw us closer to him and to his heavenly Father. So that's awesome. So as John was in the desert of Judea, it's most likely, tradition tells us, that he was probably one of the Essenes of Qumran. And of course, the Qumran was where they found the Dead Sea Scrolls. And so the desert of Judea, where John was baptizing, lies between Jerusalem and the Dead Sea. So if you've ever been to the Holy Land, you actually go to the place where it was believed that John the Baptist baptized the Lord. And in fact, if you go there, now obviously most of us who have gone to the Holy Land have already been baptized. But there are sometimes people that are coming into the church that come on pilgrimage that are baptized at in the river. And what's interesting is you don't have to bless the water there at the Jordan River when you go to baptism. Why? Because the water was already blessed by Jesus. And his presence in that water blessed the waters, so that's beautiful. And so it was there along the banks of the River Jordan that John the Baptist began his public preaching, and his calling to serve the Lord was foretold by the prophet Isaiah, who foretold the coming of John the Baptist. He says, "The Lord called me before I was born. From my mother's womb, he pronounced my name. He made my mouth a two-edged sword, and my tongue a sharpened arrow." He expresses John's effectiveness as a prophet
and a herald.

0: So he became the light of the nation so that God's salvation may reach the ends of the earth. And the same thing is true with us. Our faith is not something that we keep to ourselves. Our faith is a gift that's meant to be given away. And because of this, he was not afraid to speak boldly about Jesus, and of course, eventually cost him his life. John the Baptist was a man of integrity. He was a man of honesty. And even Herod, who ended up beheading John the Baptist, kept him in prison and kept him alive because he enjoyed hearing what John the Baptist said. Now, it was disturbing to him because, John spoke boldly, but even Herod enjoyed hearing the words that came from John. But ultimately, because out of a drunken stupor, he made a promise to his wife Herodias, and that she wanted the head of John the Baptist on a platter. So his life ended, and he was, again born, after the resurrection of Christ into eternal life with God. So a beautiful lesson for us that we also need to be John the Baptist in the lives of others, because you have to understand that people may meet Jesus for the very first time when they meet you. All right, so some things to think about on this Nativity of John the Baptist. All right, well, tomorrow we have a Beacon of Truth playlist episode, Once in a Lifetime by the Talking Heads, one of my favorite songs from that era. Now, remember, you can stream today's show by visiting Podcast Central at ewtn.com/radio or listening on the EWTN app. And until we're together again, my friends, may Almighty God bless you, keep you, and protect you. The Father and the Son and the Holy Spirit. Amen.
1: Hello, friends, and welcome to another segment of The Crux of the Matter. I'm Father Wade Menezes. Today, I'd like to discuss why it is wrong for a man and woman to live together before marriage. There's an old wise maxim that states, "The breaking of the rules before marriage will naturally lead to the breaking of the rules after marriage." It has also been said that fornication before marriage will likely lead to adultery after marriage. But what if the couple is living chastely? What if the couple is not having premarital relations? Let's say they're living together chastely for the sake of cutting down on expenses, for the consolidating of bills, and that they're planning on getting married in the near future. Is it still a good idea for them to live together before marriage without the benefits of the marriage covenant? The answer is simply, no, it is not. And this answer makes good, logical sense. As faithful Catholics, we already know that the sin of fornication, that is, sexual relations before marriage, is displeasing to Almighty God. And if done with full knowledge and deliberate consent, it is a mortal sin. And what about all of the beautiful mystery that the marriage covenant brings with itself? If such mysteries, both the sexual and the non-sexual, are discovered before marriage, then the couple begins their covenantal union with no foundation on which to build its success. The old adage, "familiarity breeds contempt," comes to mind here. Lastly, friends, why would someone take the risk of putting himself or herself in the near occasion of sin? Remember, as Catholics, we know that we're called not only to avoid sin directly, but we are also called to avoid what's called the near occasion of sin, those persons, places, or things that can lead us to sin. Living together does just that. To move in together is simply not a wise move at all. And that's the crux of the matter. God bless you, and thank you for joining us.
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3: 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I discovered that when her dad, John Rizzo, learned of his daughter's coming, he flew into a rage. And he physically assaulted his wife. 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

0: Hello, and welcome to our program, Where God Weeps, a program where we speak about the situation of the suffering and persecuted church around the world. The Gaza Strip, 10 kilometers wide, 41 kilometers long, home to about 1.9 million people. It is bordered by Israel, Egypt, and the Mediterranean Sea. Ever since the Islamist government Hamas took power, it has been blockaded by both Israel and Egypt, restricting the movement of both people and goods. Some say it's the world's largest prison. To tell us more, it's my great privilege to welcome Sister Bridget Tai, a Franciscan missionary sister of the Divine Motherhood, who has been working for the greater part of her life in the Middle East and now particularly in the Holy Land. Sister, thank you for being with us here today in our program.
1: My pleasure. Thank you for inviting me.

0: Sister, you work in the Middle East, but you're originally from Ireland. You're whereabouts in Ireland?
1: I grew up in the west of Ireland, rural Ireland, many years ago, in Sligo, about 20 miles from the Atlantic coast. My family still live there, so when I go back home, it's where I grew up. It's one place on earth I still can really relax.
0: Still where you call home.
1: It's home in every sense.
0: In every sense. Was your family a religious family?
1: We were traditional Catholics. My mother was quite religious, but she was a very wise woman. And I remember at one point when we were children, and I was pretty pious, and I wanted to go to Mass every day. And she would say to me, go to Mass every day if you want, but it's not because you'll be able to put your hand up in school and say, I went to Mass every day. She was wanting to say, interiorize your faith. It's not for show. And so I grew up with a very deep faith, but not too public. When I was a teenager, I went to

0: dancers, I had boyfriends, I did what teenagers did in those days.
1: When did the vocation set in? When did you have a feeling, something else there, other than the boyfriends, other than the dancing?
0: I remember it very well when I was 15. That was before the boyfriends, actually. And I felt that this is something I might be called to, but I waited, and I trained to be a nurse, or I started training to be a nurse, went to England, had the boyfriends, but did my study. And then I actually joined the order when I was 19, almost 20 years of age. So I'd left school young because there weren't many opportunities in rural Ireland. So although I was still only 19, nearly 20, I'd experienced life a bit. I'd left home, I'd travelled a bit.
1: Did you have any regrets?
0: No, I had no regrets. Life wasn't always easy, but I have no regrets.
1: Sister, you joined the Franciscan Missionaries of the Divine Motherhood. Why particularly this order? What is it about St. Francis that attracted you to this spiritual life?
0: It's hard to answer that. But one thing that was significant, but why I was attracted at that age, I don't know. When I was 18 and I was studying to be a student nurse in London, Whipps Cross Hospital in East London, and there was a Franciscan church near, and I used to go to Mass there, not every day, but I went fairly regularly, and I met the Franciscans, and I joined the Third Order, Secular Third Order of St. Francis. I think just because I met the Franciscans in that church. And then I read the life of St. Francis, and the rest is history.
1: And the rest is history. I'm going to look here because the list is rather long. You studied at Cambridge University and specialized in health management at the London School of Economics. What was Cambridge? And then secondly, why health management at LSE?
0: I was a qualified nurse and midwife, but in those days, nursing and midwifery was not a university degree. It was not a qualification. And I was assigned to Jordan as a young sister. I was already a nurse, not a midwife. And I loved Jordan, and I learned Arabic, and I did lots of things, but I had some place in my heart, I want to study theology. I didn't think of going to university initially. I thought I might do a long course, but I remember saying to my superior general at one stage, I want to study theology, but don't offer me a 3-month renewal course or something like that. I don't care how long I wait, but I want something solid when I get it. So by some divine providence or something else, I ended up in Cambridge University, and I absolutely loved it.
1: You loved it?
0: I loved it.
1: Why did you leave it?
0: Leave Cambridge?
1: No, theology.
0: Why did I leave theology?
1: Why didn't you pursue?
0: I belong to a religious order, which means I happen to have a vow of obedience. And so I finished my 3 years in Cambridge, and I went to my superior general, and I said I would love to go on and do an MPhil in theology, and my tutors in Cambridge, my professors were encouraging me too, and my superior said, and I understood it at the time, she said, okay, but you went to theology too for your own enrichment, you have developed such an expertise in knowledge of the Middle East and Islam and culture and Arabic language, and we don't have many sisters with that degree of competence that you've just got by living there. So, you know, we really want you not to waste that, but to go back to the Middle East in some capacity. And so that's when I went to the LSE to upgrade my ability or whatever it would be to go back to the Middle East.
1: You went as a young novice to Jordan to serve as a nurse and a midwife. What was it like when you encountered this culture, this Arab culture in Jordan for the first time?
0: I have to say that in those years we didn't have much missionary preparation. We were just told to go and you go. So I knew very little about the Middle East or Islam or anything when I went. I did know about nursing. I was newly qualified, not much experience. We had a community there, so I was assigned and I was joined the community of sisters who were more experienced than me. And everything was new to me and it was wonderful. I just absorbed everything.
1: You soaked it in.
0: I soaked it in. And I didn't have the critical attitude to, I mean the critical approach to why are the poor. I just went and served the poor. And whereas in later years I might have said, why are these people poor at all? I think when you're young, you just go and you throw yourself into what has to be done. And that's what I did, and I learned Arabic, and I did whatever work was to be done. And again, I loved it. I've been very, very fortunate in what I have been asked to do and done, that most of the time it was hard work, but it was actually enjoyable on many levels, not only on the spiritual level, which you'd expect. in Serbia.

0: at least 2 years to learn Arabic. That's the way to do it. But we didn't do that. We went straight into work and we took private lessons and we learned in the evenings and we tried to study when we could and we learned from the people. And you're young, we didn't mind making a fool of yourself. The women especially were great. They'd laugh and they loved it and they'd correct us, and that's how we did it. So that was one of the biggest challenges. The other challenge, which was a challenge of a different nature for me, and to this day I can remember it, when I went to Jordan first, it was in 1971, and it was very soon after the, what they call the Black September War, September 1970. So the people were extremely poor. We were working in the edge of the refugee camps. We were very poor ourselves also. We were very, very poor. And it, almost every household, it had been a civil war in 1970, almost every household had lost an adult male, a father, a brother, a husband, a son. So the people were desperate. Added to that, in 71, that was only 4 years after the 1967 Six-Day War. When I look back now, 4 years is nothing. But at that time, it didn't strike me as that. I just went in and I saw the poverty and I saw what was happening. But one of the hardest things was seeing we didn't have a hospital. We had a daycare center where we took babies that were sick, dehydrated. There weren't enough hospitals. And we would take these babies and they'd get better. And we'd send them home. And you'd heard they died of measles or something. I found that really, really hard. And I remember at one point, I had the grace of God to realize this in myself because I was still quite young. I said to myself, if I'm going to let this suffering get to my soul, is how I experienced it, I won't be able to help these people. So somehow I have to protect my inner being, still be compassionate and kind, but that's the only way that I can survive here. That was a real challenge.
1: And how did you create this distance? Only in your prayer life, or how did you...
0: I wonder this day how it was a prayer life, divine grace, because nobody taught me this.
1: You would have been consumed otherwise.
0: I would have been consumed, and I'd seen it happen to other people. I wouldn't have been able to stay. So you know, if you burn out, you get too involved in the sufferings and letting it get to you, you cannot help. And I've seen this over the years with other people.
1: You then, after this principal time in Jordan and the Middle East and your studies, you were then asked to become the director of Caritas for Gaza. And you were the director of Caritas for Gaza for 3 years, correct?
0: I was executive director of Caritas in Gaza, because Caritas Jerusalem's headquarters is in Jerusalem and Caritas has work in East Jerusalem, West Bank and Gaza. But because of the blockade in Gaza since 2007, I think, it's difficult for Palestinians or others to go in and out of Gaza. So I, as a foreigner with an Irish passport, I'm pretty free in how I travel, provided I get the right visas and everything. So I was able to travel freely, provided I got the right permissions in and out of Gaza. And the then director of Caritas Jerusalem asked me to take over in Gaza because I had a background in medicine and in leadership and in management and all kinds of things.
1: All kinds of things came together. God organized in such a way.
0: Yes, that's right. It actually was as though everything came together in that, because I got a medical background. It's a long time ago, but you don't forget the skills. I had the management skills, and I had experience of different things, and I knew the Middle East, and I knew Islam, and I feel at home here, and everything just came together there.
1: Was this the culmination of the experiences and the educations brought together for this particular purpose, or is this still being lived out in different ways today, or both?
0: I'd say more the former, because as I've just told you earlier, I'm no longer living in Gaza. I go in and out of Gaza regularly now, but I lived in Gaza for the 3 years, or just over 3 years. Then I was asked by the Latin Patriarchate of Jerusalem to take over as General Director of Caritas Jerusalem, which is a different job, bigger job, but very different job. And so I'm based in Jerusalem, and I'm still fairly new to that. I'm only 4 years, so I'm still...
1: Getting your feet wet.
0: Getting my feet wet and thinking, have I got the everything it takes now to do this new job?
1: You've got the wrong end of the tiger.
0: Something like that.
1: What was your first impression when you went into Gaza for the very first time?
0: The very first time I went to Gaza was I was working in Jerusalem.

0: for 5 years as vice rector of a theological college, research college called Tantour Ecumenical Institute that belongs to the University of Notre Dame in Indiana. So I was living, working there, and as kind of my outreach to the poor, I occasionally, not regularly, occasionally joined with a little support group for a sister here in Israel who used to go to Gaza regularly. And so I went with her. We would go together, two or three of us. And I have seen poverty, so poverty didn't shock me. But what did shock me, on that first trip to Gaza, I drove through the beautiful Israeli countryside down towards Ashkelon and down that way. Lovely roads, good cars, lovely countryside. And then you come to the Gaza border, you walk through. And when I walked through the other side, donkeys and carts, rubbish, poverty, it was like a fourth world country. That shocked me.
1: And yet you decided, this is where I'm going to live.
0: Not immediately. I finished 5 years in Tantour, and then I was asked by my superiors to take over as provincial of my order in England. I said yes. I did that. And when I was finished, about 4 years, I was more or less free. And I talked to a superior general we had, a new superior general, and she was very wise. She said, what do you want to do? People joke with me to say that she didn't know what to do with me, but maybe that was part of it, because I had done so many different things. Mm-hmm. And I took time, and I went away. I did a long retreat, and I'd investigated a few other things first, but nothing seemed to fit with me inside. And then I went for this long retreat, and I just, not a directed retreat, I just had a friend I talked to, and I felt called to serve the poorest of the poor. I thought of trying to go back to Jordan, but I didn't know people there, and I thought the refugees in Jordan, their needs are great. This was 3 or 4 years ago. Their needs are great, but they need the big organizations to give them the infrastructure, and they can look after themselves. But Gaza was just that time after the 2014 war. In fact, the war was barely ended. And I said, that's where I want to go.
1: Day-to-day life in Gaza, how would you describe it for the people who are living there? I believe there are 1.9 million, almost 2 million people.
0: About 2 million people now.
1: Living in an area of 10 kilometers by 41 kilometers.
0: Something like that, yes.
1: Mm-hmm. How would you describe day-to-day life for these people?
0: All the time that I lived there, there was a blockade, which meant that the Gazans could not leave Gaza by land, sea, or air without going through checkpoints. So for them, even for myself, you get used to anything. You know the expression, the abnormal becomes the norm.
1: So which for shouldn't people, be, which is shocking.
0: Should not be. It's shocking. I felt it even for myself. Mm. So for the people living there, and I got to know them, many of them quite well, because in Gaza, Caritas works all over the Gaza Strip from north to south. They get on with daily life, and they do the best they can. It's easier sometimes to give an example of, you know, what it was like. So a couple of examples I have. I wasn't very long there living in Gaza, and there was a young man, Muslim man, very bright, working with us. And I said to him one day, you know, I hear about what it's like from people like you. My Arabic is rusty, I have to freshen it up, but so you'll tell me what it's like, or people will tell me. But I said, when you're with your peers, he was that time 27, 28, married with a baby. I said, when you're with your peers, how do you see the future? He said, sister, we don't talk of the future anymore. We used, he said, a few years ago, we would talk of the future and dream of what we could do. He said, now we don't, because we don't see a future, so we focus on the present. And I think that's almost exemplary of how people manage, because it's especially now in recent years, this was 3 years ago, there isn't even a peace process, there isn't even a semblance of a peace process. So what is the hope for the future? So people survive and they manage the best they can. You can take different groups of people, the very poor, the Christians, some people have, you know, money, there are some good shops. For myself living there, when I first went there, there's a Christian community of, I think I was told there's about 1,300 persons when I first went there. And the local priest and some other local sisters who lived there, the local Christian people would say to me, as a foreign Christian woman, don't go out alone. It's not safe. It's not that Hamas, the de facto government, would harm you. But the opposite, they'd protect you. But as somebody said to me, you don't know what some crazy might do to make a point or to embarrass Hamas. You don't know

0: So I abided by that. I would take a taxi, neighbor, Christian man, to Mass every morning, and then I would go out freely with Caritas staff, but I wouldn't go out alone, except just to walk around the little area where I lived. So I found that very constraining at the beginning. I'd go into my one-room apartment and 2:30, 3 o'clock in the afternoon, and I remember saying to myself at the beginning, I'm going to be sitting here in this one room, which was big enough room, just okay, with a little kitchen and shower, for the next 18 hours maybe, 3 to 3, and after a while...
1: You go stir crazy.
0: No, I didn't notice it.
1: Oh, I see.
0: After a while, I got used to it. We would work later sometimes. I would bring books and I would read a lot. And I read some good literature I'd never had a chance to read before. And I had Wi-Fi, so I could do my emails and I could do some work online. But I got used to it.
1: And that was the impression of what life actually was for these people.
0: Yes. And I used to come out to Jerusalem regularly for breaks and for meetings with Caritas headquarters. And I would, you know, stay in Tantua where I'd worked before and get a bit of normality. After a while, I didn't feel the need for it. I didn't feel the need for it, but perhaps that's what I needed it most.
1: Sister, youth unemployment is at about 60%.
0: Extremely high.
1: And yet the population is highly literate, highly
0: Correct.
1: Educated.
0: Yes.
1: How is this? Is it lack of anything else to do?
0: It's partly lack of anything else to do, but it's also partly lack of Palestinians generally having a very high desire to be educated, a very high ideal and appreciation of education. Of course, not everyone child will succeed so well. But those who do, in Gaza, there's the government section for, it's almost like a parallel educational system, the government for non-refugees and UNRWA for refugees. And there's a few private schools, Christian schools, not many, some private Muslim schools as well. But most go to government and UNRWA, so they get a good basic education up to the age of 15. And then those who can go on to secondary school, and it's free or cheap. And a lot of them then have no employment, nothing to do, so they go on to university. And there are many universities in Gaza. There mightn't be the level of Cambridge or Harvard, but they are universities, and they have medical schools and radiotherapy and pharmacy and teaching and nursing and whole range.
1: The Christians in Gaza, before 1967, there were approximately 40,000. How many are there today?
0: I'm told that at the moment there's something about 1,000, maybe 1,100, 1,200 persons only. Most of those are Greek Orthodox. Some are what we call Roman Catholics here in Jerusalem. They call us Latins because of the Latin language. And then there'll be a few Baptists or others, but it's mostly the Latins, i.e. Roman Catholics, and Greek Orthodox. But total number is about 1,200, maybe less.
1: Sister, Gaza is a Muslim enclave. How are the relations between the Muslims and the Christians in Gaza?
0: The Christian community is so small that they're very vulnerable and they kind of keep to themselves a lot, too much maybe. So the kind of, I used to almost describe it to them as you're almost put yourselves in a prison within a prison. They kind of want to work in Christian organizations and they'll go to college, but then they won't want to look in the job market. And of course, there's very high unemployment anyway. But they're not persecuted. They mightn't have equal opportunities, but they're protected to a certain extent by the Hamas government. We will have soldiers to protect the churches at the big feasts. We don't ask for it. They send soldiers to protect. So there's no violence against the Christians. Having said that, the Christians feel very much the minority. They feel restricted under what is pretty strict Islamic law, which governs everyone. But it's not a bad relationship. There's a good relationship between the parish priest and the local imam. It's not perfect, but it's not bad.
1: Now, your work at that time in Gaza, you would have been in a lot of serving also the Muslim community.
0: Mostly Muslims.
1: Mostly Muslim. Sure. How did they receive you as a sister coming to help them?
0: Extremely well. Extremely well. They respect people of religion. They respect me as a foreigner. And maybe because I was in authority there in Caritas, but I got on very, very well with the people, men and women. I had no problem.
1: Sister, now you're the general director of Caritas Jerusalem.
0: Mm-hmm.
1: How has your work changed from that time in Gaza? Now you're one step away from the ground, if we can say it like that, much more administrative.
0: Yes, yes.

0: I knew Caritas from the grassroots, so Caritas was not new to me when I was asked by the Latin Patriarch to take on this role. My preference is to be with the people, to be honest, but I was asked to do this, and I thought if the Latin Patriarch, Jerusalem, needs help and he thinks I can be that person, I said, of course, I'm at your service. It is mostly administrative, but a lot of this, quite a bit of travel. How am I here today? But it's not hands-on like before. I miss that, but I do willingly what I'm doing. One of the joys of being in Jerusalem, actually, is meeting different people. But there's a wonderful project that started before I came to Jerusalem, and that is Caritas Jerusalem, working with, in collaboration with Christians, mostly Christians, in the Bethlehem area, Bethlehem, Beit Jala, Beit Sahur, are commissioned by the Pope to produce 1 million or 1.5 million rosaries made of olive wood by Christians, a few Muslims helping, in the Bethlehem area. And those will be given to all the young people who come to World Youth Day. So there's a lot of work and a lot of travel and a lot of administrative work, but there are perks as well, and this is a wonderful project.
1: Sister, just how do you keep your faith? I mean, you've seen so much suffering, you've seen so much poverty, you've seen what seems to be an intractable situation, particularly in Gaza. How do you not get despondent and not despair?
0: People often ask me, how can you have hope? They'll ask me, do the people have hope? People cannot live without hope, otherwise you go into despair and suicide, and there's quite a high rate of suicide in Gaza. But as Christians, we must have hope. It's the theological virtue of hope. So I try to maintain and develop the virtue of hope, which isn't the same as being optimistic. Sometimes it's hard to be optimistic. But another thing that I have taken to heart, as an old priest living in Tantour when I was there, and he'd been around the Middle East for maybe 40 years, American. And he said to me that if one is to live in this country and keep their own integrity and spiritual health, I suppose, and everything, he said, you must become a mystic. And I think of that often. Because you have to forgive, be open to everyone, take everything to the Lord in prayer. And it's not about saying prayers, it's about being in the presence of the Lord. At least that's how I see it. Whether that has been a mystic, I don't know, but it's certainly been a contemplative, not necessarily the same things. But that helps me.
1: Sister, thank you for having been with us today on our program.
0: It's my pleasure.
1: Thank you, ladies and gentlemen, for having been with us today on our program, Where God Weeps. If you'd like to know more about the work of Sister Bridget Tai in the Holy Land, perhaps how you might be able to help through your prayers or concrete action, I would encourage you to look at the contact information at the end of this program. And we look forward to seeing you next week. Take care.

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0: Welcome to Spirit of Stewardship. Jeremy Belsky is your host for real-life stories, encouragement, and ideas to enhance your own gifts of work, wealth, and wisdom in response to God's blessings for you.
1: I'm Jeremy Belsky, and today's topic is, you don't have to be rich to be a good steward. Quote, as each has received a gift, use it to serve one another as good stewards of God's varied grace. That quote is taken from Peter, chapter 4, verse 10. Myth. I'll give more when I have more. If you have more, then you'll be more of what you already are. Now, we know that being a good steward means returning to God a portion of your work, wealth, and wisdom, but for this segment, we're going to focus on the wealth aspect. We as Catholic Christians are doing a great disservice to God if we carry the mindset that only the wealthiest can be philanthropists. In a country like ours, where abundance is everywhere we turn, we have no excuse to not be good stewards of our resources. Selfishness is the antithesis of being a just steward. Luke states in chapter 12, verse 48, much will be required of the person entrusted with much, and still more will be demanded of the person entrusted with more. So you can see that Scripture makes a clear distinction on how we are to respond based on how we've been blessed. Prudent stewardship changes lives. Practical stewardship changes you. Together, a faith-filled person who tithes for the betterment of our church and humankind will feel rich. Give from the heart and give with gratitude. I'm Jeremy Belsky, your host for Spirit of Stewardship.
0: To learn how you can better share your talents and resources, contact your local parish priest. Your level of involvement in the church now positively impacts our faith in the future.
2: Have you ever noticed how much attention atheists get? Do you know why that is? Because atheists aren't normal. It's normal to believe in God, but normal things don't get much attention. It's abnormal to say there is no God, and that makes the headlines. G.K. Chesterton says atheism is an abnormality. It's not merely the denial of a dogma, it's the reversal of a subconscious assumption of the soul, the sense that there's a meaning and a direction in the world, and that there's a purpose to things and a meaning to life. And Chesterton says, if there were no God, there would be no atheists.
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4: In the name of the Father, and of the Son, and of the Holy Spirit, Amen. God, our provident Father, we ask your compassion upon the people of Venezuela in this time of devastation. Send your holy angels to help those in distress. Your children have been displaced. Many are lost. Their families are fearful how they will go on. Bring salvation to this tragic situation. Jesus, we trust in you. Come, Holy Spirit, renew the face of the earth. Amen.
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6: 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Today we pray for those in nursing homes. Heavenly Father, we worship you. You love the thought of each one of us and wanted us to exist, and so you created us. Never let the lonely forget that you desired them to be. Shower your blessings upon those who are in nursing homes and make this time in their lives fruitful for eternity. Reveal your love to them, deepen their love for you, and unite their prayers and sufferings to those of Jesus for the salvation of the world. Amen.
7: Father Mitch Pacwa discusses the relevance of the Old Testament and the need to study it to understand our own history and culture. 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

Shalom Aleichem. Peace be with you. I'm Father Mitchell Pakwa, a Jesuit priest and a professor of Old Testament at Loyola University of Chicago. And we're doing a series here on the prophets. And we've been talking about Moses. That was our last section. But we're not finished with this Moses. As I said in the last show, Moses is the norm of prophecy. He is the key prophet, and all other prophets have to meet the norm of Moses. Now, one of the things I want to look at today is, why is Moses so important? Why is Moses so key? So let's take a look at some things, because today we want to see how Moses especially spoke for God at Mount Sinai. And I even have a picture here of a mountain like Sinai. If you take a look at your screen, you'll see this very barren type of place. And you can imagine Moses being off in the top of a mountain like this. And he's looking out there, and that's where he meets God. Now, from that kind of a perspective, we open up into Exodus chapter 19. Now, chapter 19 starts off by saying, in the third month, after the children of Israel had gone out from the land of Egypt. Okay. Now, as a matter of fact, we Christians celebrate the same festival in a way, because we celebrate the Feast of Pentecost, which is 50 days after Easter. That is our Passover. Okay. And the Jews celebrated 50 days after their Passover when they left Egypt. And that 50 days afterwards was the time in which they celebrated the giving of the Ten Commandments, the giving of the law on the two tablets of stone. And that's what we deal with here. And they came into the wilderness of Sinai, and they camped there. And Moses went up to God, and Yahweh called to him out of the mountain, saying, "Thus shall you say to the house of Jacob, and tell the children of Israel." So Moses goes back to the mountain where he had seen the burning bush, Mount Sinai. And from Mount Sinai, he goes up to speak to Yahweh, and Yahweh says, "Speak to the people of Israel these words." And the words of Yahweh are this: "You have seen what I have done to the Egyptians, and how I bore you on eagle's wings and brought you to myself." Now imagine, Yahweh says, "I'm like a great eagle, and I spread out my wings. And like a great eagle, you ride on my wings, and I take you off from slavery into freedom. And not simply into freedom, but I bring you to myself. And now I ask you to come and listen to me. If you listen to my voice, and if you keep my covenant, then you shall be my own special possession, my treasure, from among all the peoples, for all the earth is mine. So even though, look, I own everything, everything, but you are special to me. You are precious to me. If you keep my covenant and listen to me, and you shall be to me a kingdom of priests and a holy nation. And these are the words which you shall speak to the children of Israel." Now Moses, as a good prophet, goes down the mountain from Yahweh and speaks these words to the people. Imagine telling them, "You will be a kingdom of priests." That is, you're special to me, you're a treasure, a special possession, because as a nation, the whole people of Israel, you will be priests. And as priests, you will be offering sacrifice for the whole world. All of your sacrifices are going to be for

everybody in the world, because as a whole nation, you are priests. And you are holy. That is, you to be like me. I am holy, therefore you be holy. That's Moses' prophetic message, and that becomes the message for all the prophets. And so, as we see then here, that Moses, you know, called the elders of the people, set these words before him, and the people answered, "All that Yahweh has said and spoken, we will do." All that Yahweh has said, we will do. We're not just going to believe it in our heads, we're going to do it. We're going to act on these words. So Moses runs back up to the top of the mountain, and he tells Yahweh. So Yahweh says, "Look, I'm going to come in a thick cloud, that the people may hear when I speak to them, and they may believe thee forever." The rabbis even say, God didn't want to speak too softly, because then the people wouldn't have respect. God didn't want to have, you know, his full voice, or else the people would die if they heard the full voice of God. So he did a little thunder, lightning, a few trumpet blasts, thick clouds, fires, special effects that put Cecil B. DeMille to shame. And he speaks to God and gets the respect. Does way better than even that one, I can't even remember the comedian's name, who can't get no respect. He's on beer commercials. Well, that guy can't get respect, but Yahweh can, because he makes thunder and lightning and smoke and all that good stuff. But he also says to Moses, "Tell the people, do not touch this mountain, or don't even touch the border of it. Whoever touches this mountain shall surely be put to death. No hand shall touch him, but he shall be stoned." In other words, Yahweh is so holy, only Moses can go up to Yahweh and speak to him. Nobody else can even touch the mountain. If an animal runs away and touches the mountain, he has to be stoned to death. You can't even touch him or strangle him with your own hands. And so Moses goes down to the people and tells them that they may not touch the mountain, and they have to clean up. They have to wash their clothes, take a bath. You're talking to God now. He's going to be showing up. I want you to look clean. Wash behind your ears when you talk to God, okay, because he's showing up here. And so the people do. And also to refrain from sexual relations between each other. And then after that, God spoke these words. So Moses goes back up to the mountain after the people have been cleaned up for 3 days and got a good bath. And God said all these words, "I am Yahweh your God, Anochi Yahweh Eloheicha, who brought you forth from the land of Egypt out of the house of bondage." In other words, I am not just Yahweh, the God of Abraham, Isaac, and Jacob, but I am Yahweh who brought you out of bondage and brought you to myself. Therefore, you shall have no other gods before me. And at this point, Moses becomes the prophet who speaks the word of the covenant. He speaks the Ten Commandments, telling them the stipulations, that is, the laws, the rules of this new covenant. And this is what makes Moses the key of prophecy, because all other prophets must be like Moses, because they speak the words of God, and they speak of his righteousness and of his commandments. And so must we do if we are to be God's prophets. We're talking about Moses, the norm of prophecy. And we've just been dealing with Moses on the top of Mount Sinai. And from the top of Mount Sinai, he speaks these words to the people of Israel, that Yahweh has brought them out of the house of slaves, Egypt, into freedom. And therefore, Yahweh says, "You shall have no other gods before me." He also says, "You shall not make any graven image, nor any manner of likeness of anything in heaven, or on earth, or in the water below earth, nor bow down to them, nor serve them, for I am Yahweh your God, and I am a jealous God." So Yahweh will not tolerate any other gods or any idols. He is the only God that Israel is to have. And if you don't love Yahweh, if you hate him, then he will visit punishment for the third and fourth generation. But if you do love him and keep his commandments, he will show love for 1,000 generations. So 3 or 4 generations if you do evil, 1,000 generations if you show him love. Also, he says, you may not take the name of Yahweh in vain, that is, for magical purposes. The word vain, shava, in Hebrew, means originally magic. You can't control Yahweh. So here we have to have only Yahweh. We may not worship idols. We cannot take his name in vain. And also, he says,

Remember to keep holy the Sabbath. You rest on the Sabbath. You rest in Yahweh. And keep it holy like Yahweh is holy. So those commandments are words that relate to Yahweh. But then he says, also you must honor your mother and your father. You may not murder. You may not commit adultery. You may not steal. You may not bear false witness. And you can't even covet in your heart. All of those things are forbidden. And the thing that we have to realize is that all of those things about relationship to one another are part of our relationship to God. God has called us through Moses the prophet to be a people that loves Him first and foremost and our neighbors as ourselves. And to part and parcel of the relationship with Yahweh is this relationship with laws. Now, these Ten Commandments are absolute. And even though Moses is the only one who went up to the mountain to receive them, the commandments are all written, thou shalt not, or thou shalt not commit murder, and so on. And that's the reason, or for that reason, we see that the commandments are addressed to individuals. Now, what that means is that each individual person must obey the commandment and take personal responsibility to be obedient in the covenant. That's the way it's written. You, singular, must obey this. But then after the Ten Commandments, we also see another set of laws. In the next three chapters of Exodus, we see the laws about dealing with living in the land. If your ox gores somebody, then you have to kill the ox. If you have to become a slave, you may only be a slave for so many years. All kinds of social laws and some religious laws that are usually in the form of, if you do this, then this must follow. If your ox gores somebody, then you must kill him. Kill the ox, that is. If you rape somebody, then you must be killed. Or if you rape somebody, then you must marry her. Okay, and so on. Different if laws. If you do this, then this must result. And even those, which are called mishpatim, that is, those are called judgments. If this happens, then the judgment is to be this. Okay, those are judgments as opposed to commandments, which we see in the Ten Commandments. And Moses gives those. He speaks those. He's a spokesman of those commands. And in that sense, he's a prophet. Now, Moses takes all these commandments and puts them in a box. And I'd like to show you a picture of some cherubim. I have a couple shots of cherubim that we can see. Like this first one here is made out of stone. And this is a large one. This one weighs 40 tons. And here's some small ones in a box. And the box has those winged animals there that we call cherubim. Now Moses made a box at God's direction with features just like that. Some sort of a winged character. There was a lion, perhaps, or a bull. Those are the way usually cherubim were shaped. And that would be on top of this box. And inside the box was Moses' staff, some manna that had fallen on the ground, and most importantly, the commandments of God, the Ten Commandments. And this box was carried around by Israel as a focus for them, a focus for their relationship with Yahweh, to remind them that they must obey these commandments and that, as a matter of fact, they even had a sense Yahweh used that box as His footstool. That was a sign of His presence. Sort of like in church, we have a tabernacle with the Blessed Sacrament in it as a sign, the sacrament of God's presence among us. Well, for Israel, the box was a tabernacle of sorts. It was a box with the Ten Commandments in it and how they had to be true to that covenant and true to those commandments. But it didn't always work out so well. And Moses was a prophet in other ways and called the people of Israel to repent. Now, if we open up to Exodus chapter 32, we see that Moses has been on top of Mount Sinai for a long time, 40 days. And after he's been on Mount Sinai for 40 days, he's ready to come down. But the people are waiting for him. And as a matter of fact, they have a problem. Because they say, what happened to Moses? The people, you know, are sick and tired of waiting for him. Even though they had told Moses, the prophet, we'll do everything you say.
that was easy to talk about, but not so easy to do. And they become very impatient. And so they say to Aaron in chapter 32 of Exodus, "Get up, make us a god," actually in Hebrew says, "make us gods, who will go before us. As for this Moses, the man that brought us up out of the land of Egypt, we don't know what has become of him." So already, while Moses is still talking to Yahweh on the mountain, they say to Aaron, "Make us gods." They're ready to break the commandment, the first commandment. They're ready to give up Yahweh, and they're ready to make an idol. And Yahweh told them specifically in the Ten Commandments not to do that. And also, if you notice, they say, "As for this Moses, that man who brought us up out of Egypt." Remember what it said in the Ten Commandments? Yahweh said, "I brought you up. I brought you up on eagle's wings." And they don't believe that. They've lost their faith in God. And so they're ready to commit apostasy. And Aaron goes along with it. He says, "Break off all of your rings and your earrings and give them to me." And they do that. They take off their gold, which they had gotten from the Egyptians by Yahweh saying, "I'm going to despoil the Egyptians and get their gold from them, and you're going to have the gold." They take that gold, they give it to Aaron, and he makes it into a golden bull. We're dealing with Moses, the prophet. And the problem that we're dealing with at this point is that the people of Israel have just made a golden calf, something they were forbidden to do. And Aaron even says to Israel, "Israel, these are your gods that brought you up out of Egypt." And the people of Israel want this golden calf to go in front of them to lead them through the wilderness. In other words, they don't want Yahweh anymore. They don't trust Yahweh to lead them. And so, while Moses is still up on Mount Sinai, Yahweh spoke to him. This is in Exodus chapter 32, verse 7. Yahweh spoke to Moses, "Go. Get down from here, for your people have brought up out of the who you brought up out of the land of Egypt have dealt corruptly." So Yahweh says to Moses, "You brought these people up. These are your kids." Ever see your parents, or maybe you are parents, you've seen them fight? Have you seen what your son did? Have you seen what your daughter just did? Well, Yahweh's arguing the same way. These people whom you brought up. Now, earlier in the Ten Commandments, Yahweh said, "I brought them up." He's sort of the proud Yahweh, the proud father. But now he says to Moses, "You brought them up." Okay? It's your fault, kind of. And so Yahweh says to Moses, the prophet, they have made a molten calf and have worshipped it and sacrificed it. Now, back off, Moses, out of my way, because I am going to wipe them out." And Moses says to him, "Yahweh, why is it your anger so up?" Now, in Hebrew, the word, why are you letting your nostrils flare and heat up? It's like Yahweh has these nostrils that just flare up in heat. "Because you brought this people out of the land of Egypt with a mighty hand and an outstretched arm. Look, Yahweh, you did a lot of work for these people." Okay? "And why should the Egyptians then speak, saying, 'He brought them out into the desert in order to destroy them?'" Okay? So turn from your fierce wrath, your flaring nostrils, and repent of this evil against your people. Remember Abraham, Isaac, and Jacob, your servants, to whom you swore by yourself, and you said to them, 'I'll multiply your seed.'" And so Yahweh repented. Now, this Moses, the prophet, is an intercessor. This is one of the things that it means to be a prophet, to intercede for those people who need to have intercession, who have a problem. So Moses prays for the people of Israel. Now, when he goes down from the mountain after this, and he takes away Yahweh's anger, he sees the people and hears them singing and dancing, and he takes the Ten Commandments in his hand and smashes them against the rock. And he takes and he smashes up the golden calf, grinds it, burns it, and casts it in water. And we see that drawn out in Deuteronomy 9. Now, one of the things we see from Canaanite books, we found some Canaanite literature, and that's the way you get rid of a false god. That there's a goddess who does the same thing to the god of death. What she does is she takes the god of death and
breaks them up, grinds them,

burns them and throws them into the sea. Well, Moses does that to this false god, the golden calf. And he's furious with the people. And he says to Aaron, Aaron, why did you do such a thing? How could you let this people run away like this? And Aaron says, look, they gave me gold, I threw it in the fire, and out came this calf. One of the weakest excuses that the first priest of Israel ever gave. And then Moses gets the Levites to join him and said, everybody for Yahweh, join me. And so the Levites join him, and they punish the people who worship the calf, and they kill them, you know, for worshiping the calf. And then, so Moses has a bad temper just like Yahweh does. Then afterwards, Moses goes up to the mountain, and he speaks to God again, and he speaks to him face to face. And this is another reason why Moses is the key prophet. He speaks to God face to face, directly. And when he speaks to God, he says, Yahweh, forgive these people and renew the covenant. And so in chapter 34, Yahweh says, I will renew it. And Yahweh gives all sorts of new laws and says, look, make sure that you keep my festivals. Make sure you come to my pilgrimages. Make sure that you come and obey my commandments. Have no other gods. Don't marry foreign women and worship their gods. Just be faithful to me. And Moses then goes on to give even more laws. He speaks those laws to the people as a prophet for the people. Now, we see then Moses as prophet then in the way that he corrected the people and got them from false worship, and he spoke in the name of Yahweh the law. But, you know, Moses had lots more of adventures as a prophet, and we won't have the time to get into all of them. But I'd like you to turn to Deuteronomy chapter 34 when Moses dies, and take a look at some of these pictures that I have here to show you. That here is a picture of the land of Israel. And just before Moses died, he was able to look at this vista. He was able to look from the desert and see the Jordan River as you see here. And this is very close, as a matter of fact, to where the Israelites crossed. And the thing that we see is that Moses got a chance to look at all that, but he himself was not allowed to cross into the land. And after seeing this, he spoke, as we see in the book of Deuteronomy, the words of Deuteronomy, and repeated the instruction. He was a prophet in the book of Deuteronomy because he spoke to them the words of the law again. As a matter of fact, the word Deuteronomy means the second giving of the law. Moses repeats his instruction, but the book of Deuteronomy is instruction that tries to encourage the people to obey, to motivate them. Not just tell them what the law is, but Moses as prophet is to motivate them to obey God's law. And then, as we see in chapter 34, Moses went up from the plains of Moab, which is now in the country of Jordan. And it's the flat land, and it's in the Jordan River Valley. And he goes up to Mount Nebo, to the top of Pisgah, which is over on the other side of the Jordan, that is, in the east part of the Jordan. And he saw all that land, he saw that vista. And then Yahweh said to him, again, speaking to his beloved prophet, this is the land which I swore to Abraham, Isaac, and Jacob, and I will give it to their seed. I've let you see it with your own eyes, but you shall not go there. And so Moses, the servant of Yahweh, died there in the land of Moab, according to the word of Yahweh. And he was buried there, and nobody knows where his grave is. And the people mourned him for 30 days. And Joshua, the son of Nun, was full of the spirit of wisdom, for Moses had laid his hands on him. And Joshua was to carry on this ministry as prophet. And it goes on in verse 10, there has not arisen a prophet since Moses in Israel like Moses. Never again has there been a prophet like Moses who knew the Lord face to face, and all the signs and wonders which Yahweh sent him to do. Now, the key about Moses is he knew God face to face. For us to be prophets, to speak Yahweh's word, we need to know God face to face. Let this Moses be an invitation to us to know Yahweh, to speak to him, to hear him, and to speak his message.

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1: The power of prayer simply means that words have an effect. For example, when a couple says, "I do," it literally changes two people to becoming one in marriage. 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The power of prayer is in the words and in the sentiment, but it's also in the fact that God, who is omnipotent, all-powerful, answers our prayers.
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4: 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G.K. 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They always say, "Do it again," and the grown-up person does it until he's nearly dead. 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

0: dead Santa Claus, sorry.
1: Hello and welcome to Catholic Answers Live. I am Cy Kelly, your host, Tom Nash. Our guest this hour, we're going to ask you to give us a call if you're not Catholic. We'll ask you, why aren't you Catholic? Tom, his topics, the Bible and the Eucharist and, you know, all that theology stuff, but I think the Bible and the Eucharist and the person of Jesus, those are his main areas. He's been a theologian since he was born, actually. I think he was born, he had a licentiate in theology when he was born.
2: I did not have, to be clear. And I have a master's in theology. I like to think with my books and other research that I've earned the equivalent of a licentiate or in theology or PhD, but there may be others who disagree. But
1: There's always going to be others who disagree. We don't care about those people.
2: But I do believe that I was born, made in the image and likeness of God.
1: Praise God.
2: That is not a question of my belief. That's a reality. And I also believe I have benefited greatly from the sacraments, beginning with baptism, which I think was a big part of my life and being ordered toward feeling called from an early life. If you see my first communion photo, and I've got the eyes on the heavens kind of look, that I honestly believe that God's hand was on my life.
1: Yeah.
2: From the earliest times, and my parents helped cultivate that, brothers and sisters, Catholic schools. Praise God.
1: If you're not a Catholic, call and tell us why. 888-318-7884. You know, if you listen at all, you know we love having these conversations. So you are very welcome to call. We'd love to talk with you. We just would. I'm going to ask you a question. Oh, my gosh. Everybody's talking about aliens, Tom. I have to say, I'm...
2: And qualify that term alien so that we...
1: Like space people.
2: There you go.
1: You know, like people from outer space.
2: There you
1: or
2: go.
1: From other dimensions
2: yes.
1: or whatever. Like yes, non-human yes. extraterrestrial ETs.
2: Yes.
1: Like,
2: and as are they beings from another planet or are they demonic, maybe?
1: Oh, I've heard that conversation. A million conversations about
2: yes.
1: would you baptize them, all that kind of stuff. So let me just get it from you, from Tom, born a theologian. If you found yourself face to face with what appeared to be

0: intelligent being from another planet, how would you respond as a Catholic? How would you as a Catholic respond to that?
1: Yes, and given the fact that there is a debate in this whole matter of whether they could be, my friend, non-human intelligence, that is, created beings living on other planets, or could be demons, I would start off by saying, praise be Jesus Christ, our Creator. Don't you agree? And the reason I would say that, I take a tip from our friend Padre Pio. You know, when you're dealing with the demonic, and it possibly could be, I'm not taking a
0: side
1: here.
0: You've got to be careful here, man.
1: I'm not taking
0: People have been getting in trouble for saying
1: I'm not taking a side here.
0: Okay.
1: But by being cautious and to affirm also the lordship of Jesus Christ, mm-hmm. you know, you don't want to get into a conversation with a demon. You don't need to get into...
0: So what if the demon said, I don't know what you're talking about?
1: I think the demon
0: not
1: would
0: the
1: more
0: demon.
1: Likely...
0: I meant to say, I'm sorry.
1: Yeah, yeah.
0: The spaceman. Well, now you got me all messed
1: okay,
0: up.
1: Okay, all right. Well, getting back here, if the person, just to be clear, the reason I would say, praise be Jesus Christ, or don't you agree, is that Padre Pio once had an encounter, Cy, with his, what appeared to be his confessor, Father Augustino. But it was odd, because he daily confessed. He had a daily confessor, the great Padre Pio. And when he saw him, he says, hey, where'd that wound come on your head? Because he noticed that he did. He looked at him. He goes, oh, I fell down the stairs, but here, I'm here to hear your confession, my son. And he says, say praise be Jesus Christ. And the image of what would otherwise appear to be
0: his confessor
1: vanished. And so I think erring on the side of caution in dealing with any unlikely, though possible, encounter with somebody who appears to be an alien from another planet would be to start off by affirming the gospel and say, praise be Jesus Christ. Because if it is an alien, and to recognize that the possibility, you cover your bases and you, as our friend James says in James, letter to James, epistle of James, chapter 4, verse 7, resist the devil and he will flee. Now, if it happens to be, and they say, oh, yes, you know, we recognize our Creator God and da-da-da-da, then you might go on to other discussions. But I think it's important to affirm the lordship of Jesus Christ first and foremost. So as a preemptive means, both for your own spiritual defense, but also as an evangelization, if it happens to be someone who is non-demonic, but
0: being
1: from another planet.
0: Is it Jesus?
1: Yeah.
0: You're supposed to who said test the spirits? Who was that? St. Paul?
1: Said test the spirits? Yeah, St. Paul and others. Yeah, it's important to.
0: So, yeah.
1: And so here, again, it's evangelistic. It's also self-preservational. And we can get into those other conversations. We've got great resources. Paul Thigpen, the great Paul Thigpen, Dr. Thigpen.
0: What does he think?
1: He takes, now he's one who wrote also on Saints Who Battled with Satan from Tan Books.
0: Yeah.
1: So he takes the demonic very seriously. He had his own encounter.
0: But what does he say about space people?
1: Well, he thinks that these unidentified flying objects, or as they say now, unidentified anomalous phenomena, not UFO, but UAP. He thinks that there can be intelligent life, and he goes through the history of the church's teaching of the possibility of different saints and things like that. On the other hand, we got Father Dwight Longenecker, who takes the position, oh, I think these are demons, and to act accordingly. He wrote.
0: Do you know what I think?
1: What do you think?
0: I don't think it's either one of those things.
1: Seriously?
0: No, I don't think it's demons or aliens.
1: Okay,
0: I think that's going, like, if you see a weird image on a camera, you know, flying in front of an airplane, the first thought you have is, this is a being from outer space or a demon. I think you're being a little bit dramatic. Settle down. It's some kind of weird...
1: It could be, my friend. It could
0: like
1: be. But there
0: understand.
1: Have been some cases where there have been, as they say, you and I are older enough to remember the Steven Spielberg Close Encounters of the Third Kind,
0: yeah.
1: Late 70s.
0: I can even sing the song. Okay. I'm not going to, but you're not supposed to on YouTube. But
1: there you go. We don't want to get censored and get Dr. Bender in here, and he'll get upset at us, Mr. Bender. But no, but seriously, there's a possibility.
0: Oh, yeah. Anything's possible.
1: Well, true. And so, yes, you distinguish between the objects, back to your original question, and there have been, Jimmy Akin has covered this on his Mysterious World. There was a Lonnie Zamora, who in a case in New Mexico, one of the more credible situations of an encounter and seeing what appeared to be an alien aircraft and, you know, landing and seeing the, quote unquote, they were silver, not little green men. So the possibility is real that it,
0: I'm just saying, I don't think it's either of these things.
1: Well, I
0: think it's,

0: something, you don't know what it was. Well, I think that's the simplest explanation for
1: Let's go back.
0: You don't agree with me. No, but, I don't mean to offend you, Tom.
1: Well, yeah, but you're going against either one and saying, I don't think it's anything. And I think you've got rational people who are not drinking and pilots have seen a lot of things.
0: I respect a lot of people who think otherwise. Well, I'm just telling you, I think the simplest explanation is you saw something, you don't know what it is.
1: Well, I think the evidence is in that that there have been observed things that, as the word anomalous denotes, go beyond the standard of human experience. The question, I think, is, are these of non-human intelligence from other planets, or could it possibly be demons who have...
0: Or neither.
1: Yes, it could be neither, but I think I think there's evidence, and Jimmy A can be a good one to come on. He's done some, and Jimmy, as you know, has a great intellectual bandwidth.
0: There's evidence for lots of things. There was evidence for the existence of the ether for, 1,000 years. The ether doesn't exist.
1: All right, well, let's go back to
0: evidence is completely different than evidence.
1: Since you, my friend,
0: yes.
1: Your original question is presupposed or had as a given that there would be an encounter of intelligence. Like, let's not undermine your original question.
0: No, that's
1: all right. So that if there were one, I think
0: it's just that you only gave two options, and I think there is a third.
1: Okay,
0: option.
1: Well,
0: you said it could be either this or that, but I think it also could be none
1: of
0: the above.
1: Third check. Presupposes that you wouldn't have the encounter, which gets rid of the question altogether.
0: Well,
1: right? There's evidence.
0: Oh, stop making good points. Knock it off.
1: It presupposes that there's evidence for that they exist, points. Not that you're having
0: right.
1: a delusion.
0: You're right. It was my question.
1: All right, but seriously, I think it's good for people to say, if you were to encounter, affirm Christ. As Padre Pio says, if it's a demon, then he flees. If it's not, then we'll go from there. But again, we proclaim our Lord Jesus Christ, and if it is a demon, we therefore resist him. And as James says, resist the demon and the devil and he will flee. And if it happens to be something else, then, well, we can go from there. And God will be with us, and the church can examine it. The church has no official teaching, as we affirm on our Q&A on UFOs on our Catholic.com website. Great place to get information on all things Catholic, Catholic.com. The church does not have an official teaching on this matter.
0: No,
1: but it does say if it has teaching that would apply to, if it were demons, how to act. And if so, as well as if it's something else, then, well, they are creators under God's lordship, as St. Paul II. Paul Thigpen was pointing out that in an article that he wrote for us, an essay he wrote for us, that John Paul II did not dismiss the possibility, said if they exist, they are all children of God. They're all created by God.
0: Right. So treat them right. That would be...
1: Assuming that they're not demons.
0: No, that's right. Once you've gone past that point, all right.
1: We don't want to be too presumptuous, but we also want to be prudent and on our guard. Praise be Jesus Christ now and forever.
0: I know there are demons. I don't think there's any spacemen. We'll be right back with Tom Nash on Catholic Answers Live.
1: Can I have water? Hey, my thing, I need a plug. I'm lost. I'm going.
2: We're here for you. 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Catholic Answers Live.
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4: Hi, this is Mike Aquilino with a few words about St. Jerome. Praised as the greatest Bible scholar in the ancient world, St. Jerome translated the Bible not just once, but several times. Breaking new ground, he promoted consecrated life for women and involved these women in his work.

0: Welcome back. Catholic Answers Live. I'm Cy Kelly. Your host, Tom Nash, is our guest. And Tom answered my hypothetical question. And I was not well behaved when he answered the question. Because I'm the one that gave, you're right, I'm the one that gave you the hypothetical.
1: Yes.
0: And then which there really were only two options in my hypothetical. And then I acted like a big old meanie.
1: We have fun because we are Catholics.
0: Well, I have fun with you, Tom. I do not. I sometimes question, does Tom have any fun when he's around?

0: Because I have a
1: we act in charity and have a sense of humor when we do it. Praise God.
0: 888-318-7884-888-31-TRUTH. If you're not Catholic and you'd like to call and tell us why, we'd love to hear from you. Lucy is in Fort Worth, Texas. Lucy, are you there with us?
2: Yeah, hi.
0: Hi, Lucy. How old are you?
2: I'm 13.
0: Well, thank you for calling us. Thanks very much. Have you listened very much?
2: Yeah, I've listened with my dad.
0: Wonderful. Well, first of all, let me just say you have an awesome dad. I don't think I've met him, Lucy, but I can tell already he's awesome. All right, you got a question for Tom?
2: Yes, I do. So I'm just going to tell you about my background a little bit. So I was non-denominational for, like, my whole life. I grew up there. And actually, my parents were, like, researching about it, and mm-hmm. we just turned Catholic in January. And
0: congratulations, Lucy.
2: OCIA.
1: Are your parents, have they already gone through OSA, your parents, but you have not yet?
2: No, not yet.
0: Okay, so
1: you're all planning on going to OCIA together.
0: All right, go ahead.
1: You made your commitment, though, early on. Praise God.
2: Yeah.
1: Go ahead.
2: So my question is, why is the Eucharist not only a meal, but also a sacrifice?
1: Thank you very much, Lucy. We have additional things on our website, including I did a 4-part series on the biblical roots of the Mass. You can go look at that. I also wrote a book about it called The Biblical Roots of the Mass. In short, what we're seeing here is that it is more than a meal because Jesus Christ, one sacrifice of Calvary, in the New Covenant Passover, he says, do this in remembrance of me. So we have, in a nutshell, that Jesus dies only once, correct? But he dies, rises from the dead, unlike other priests who, if they're, you know, he's both priest and victim, but he's God, he's omnipotent, he rises from the dead. He tells Mary Magdalene not to cling to him because he has not ascended into the heavenly sanctuary, and he does so. And when he does so, he ascends into the heavenly sanctuary, and his sacrifice culminates in everlasting glory. He's a priest in heaven. That is very clear in the letter to the Hebrews, chapter 7, chapter 8, chapter 9. And that he is a high priest, chapter 8, says he must have something to offer. When he ascends into the heavenly sanctuary, he fulfills the Yom Kippur, Day of Atonement sacrifice, because he atones for our sins. And only once a year in the Old Covenant, it was the high priest who enters into the Holy of Holies, the innermost area of the ancient temple or wilderness tabernacle which preceded it. So we're talking about Jesus' one sacrifice. It culminates in everlasting glory. He says, do this in remembrance of me, right? And remembrance was to draw on the power of a past event or what seems to be a past event and feel its power in present. So that every year in the Old Covenant was new victims periodically. Priests get old, they age out from age 30 to 50. But you'd have new victims every year, new lambs, and new priests eventually. With Jesus Christ, it's one priest, it's one lamb. He is the Lamb of God who takes away the sins of the world. So that when we offer anew, and heaven and earth become one, thy kingdom come, thy will be done on earth as it is in heaven, Lucy, nowhere more profoundly is that fulfilled than in the Mass, because we receive the new covenant Passover from the one sacrifice which culminated everlasting glory. Heaven and earth become one, and under the appearances of bread and wine, that is, according to the order of Melchizedek, we partake in that it is a meal, but we are offering this sacrifice because people say, well, Jesus died once for all. What are you doing? You don't need to do that. Well, it's one thing to for Jesus to objectively redeem us. It's another thing for us to appropriate it subjectively. That is, personally received his atonement. And Jesus makes possible also the sacraments of confession, that after we commit grave sins after baptism, that's why we have confession. And again, what is confession but drawing on the power of the one paschal sacrifice, that Jesus' atonement, that priests don't have a power in and of themselves but because of Christ, and that we can also appropriate it as a reminder. Passover is a good reminder in the new covenant that every time we offer that sacrifice anew in union with Christ in heaven, that we are applying the merits of his one sacrifice, his one atonement. He doesn't die anew, But

0: the sacrifice which culminated in everlasting glory, we apply the merits anew to ourselves, to the world, and we also, in the process, it is a communion sacrifice. We receive it, as you correctly said, it is a meal, and we receive our Lord Jesus Christ under the appearances of bread and wine, according to the order of Melchizedek, which he is called, not surprisingly, in Hebrews chapter 7, and that we see, what do we see in Genesis 14? That, what did that man do, Melchizedek? He brought out an offering of bread and wine. We see that Jesus Christ himself is called the same. Why? Because, not surprisingly, do this in memory of me under the appearances of bread and wine. So we are partaking of him. We are receiving the merits of our one Eucharistic Lord. But at the same time, fundamentally, whether we receive communion or not, when we offer that sacrifice, doing it in remembrance of him, we are applying the merits of our Lord Jesus Christ anew so that we can subjectively benefit from his one sacrifice. So it is the gift that keeps on giving. It is not a re-crucifixion, but rather it is the gift that keeps on giving, which we are reminded of anew and that we partake of anew at each and every Mass.
1: Lucy, what do you think?
2: I think that's like a great answer, honestly.
0: Oh, praise be.
1: Well, you got good marks. He finally got good marks, Lucy. Thank you very much.
0: Thanks, Lucy.
1: We have a book called The Eucharist is Really Jesus by our colleague Joe Heschmeyer. Do you have that one yet?
2: No.
1: You don't?
0: You'll like it.
1: All right.
0: Joe's a great writer.
1: If you hang on and somebody there gives Darren an address in Fort Worth, Texas, or wherever you want it sent, we'll send it to you, and you and your family, I think you'll really enjoy this book, The Eucharist is Really Jesus. Our guest is Tom Nash. Thank you, Lucy. You're welcome to call if you're not a Catholic, 888-318-7884. Jake is in Provo, Utah, watching on YouTube. Hey, Jake, welcome.
3: Hey, guys, can you hear me all right?
1: Very well.
0: Yes.
1: Why aren't you Catholic?
3: Okay. I'm in Provo, Utah, so I'll let you guess.
1: All right. I am going to guess. All right, I'm putting on my thinking cap. You were raised a Mormon.
3: Yes.
1: All right.
3: You are right. What a good guess.
1: I know. So, I'm good at this.
3: I would still consider myself an active member of the LDS Church. I'm just starting to think a little bit more about things.
1: Yes.
3: So I have a question about the papacy, but I want to, like, preface the question first. Because I've started to, like, doubt the great apostasy, if that's okay.
0: Sure, sure.
1: Okay, sure. Take your time. Go ahead.
3: Thanks. So, basically, like a year ago or so, I was in Rome, and I saw the Vatican, like all the other sites.
1: Yeah.
3: And, like, I just, like, became sort of interested in Catholicism.
1: Sure.
3: And, you know, I started hearing about, like, Marian apparitions and the Eucharistic miracles, and I just, like, that's an interesting thing to me that, you know, these miracles could be happening in a church that, you know, I don't believe is true. And so I started to realize I was sort of, like, uneducated when it came to, like, Catholic beliefs.
1: Yes.
3: And I'd always been told, like, a lot about the Great Apostasy. And that the Great Apostasy was not only, like, a loss of priesthood authority.
1: Yes.
3: But, like, as a result of that loss of authority, like, a loss or a change in plain and precious truth. Like the doctrine had changed because of that.
1: Yes.
3: And so I started to realize that, you know, this is something that people had told me and not something I've actually researched on my own.
1: Yes.
3: And I thought, like, it was sort of unfair to have an opinion that an entire church had apostatized and changed the doctrine and removed Christ's presence from earth.
1: Yes.
3: Without actually coming to that conclusion myself.
1: Yes.
3: And so this is, like, when I found out, like, I started to do some research that, like, Catholic beliefs and dogmas are, like, found incredibly early in the church.
1: Yes.
3: And, like, for example, a lot of the books that are written in the New Testament, like Jude, the Gospel of John, 1st through 3rd John,
1: yes,
3: and, you know, a lot of others, like, are arguably written at the same time or after a lot of, like, the works of the early Christian, like, believers.
1: Yeah. So,
3: like, Clement as Bishop of Rome, St. Ignatius and his letters to Antioch. And so I started to, like, sort of come to this conclusion that, you know, how could the church have, like, apostatized at the same time that the New Testament is being written? And so, like, it seems to me sort of like an ironic thing to have a New Testament in your canon that you believe was written by the same group of people who apostatized as they're writing the Bible. Like, how can the writers of the Bible also be the

0: ones who apostatized from it.
1: Yeah, you raise a very good question.
0: And so,
1: go
0: my
1: ahead.
0: Question. I know this is long. I'm sorry. I'm getting there. I promise.
2: No, okay. I said take your time. Go ahead. It's worth it. This is. Go ahead.
0: I appreciate it. Thank you. Yeah. So basically, like we see, you know, in history, I don't think the doctrine really changed, or there's much of a basis for that.
1: Mm.
0: In history, we also see sort of the, like, organization of the Catholic Church, like, very early on. It's like we see bishops, and we see sort of, like, a primacy of Rome. So, like, Rome, I guess, like Clement was writing to someone to, like, settle a dispute, and, like,
1: sure.
0: He's the bishop of Rome.
1: Yes.
0: And so, like, I think we can see, like, Peter is a pope or a leader of the church.
1: Yes.
0: And we can see Clement in Rome as, like, arguably a leader of church. But we don't really see, in my opinion, early on, or at least I haven't found evidence yet, for, like, sort of, like, the papal definition that's sort of stated in Vatican I. And yeah. So I was wondering, like, was the Bishop of Rome always called Pope or the head of the church, or is it more implied, like, based on the chair of Peter with the jurisdiction of Rome?
2: All right.
1: So is it your question
0: I hope that question makes
1: is
0: sense.
1: Is your question more than on the Pope and Peter's primacy and all that, as opposed to the apostasy, or is it related to both?
0: I mean, it's sort of related to both. I think the idea of a great apostasy is, like, obviously pretty crucial to, like, the belief of the
1: sure.
0: Catholic Church.
1: Sure.
0: But if there is, like, a papal succession
1: sure.
0: from Peter onward through the
1: yeah.
0: framework that he created and Jesus created, then there isn't really a great apostasy.
2: All right, Jake. Go ahead, Tom.
1: Thank you very much, Jake, and God bless you for taking the time to call us. We would see, you mentioned the Pope, and is he called a father? Well, we see he is the fulfillment in the Davidic kingdom in the Old Testament, the Old Covenant, in Isaiah 22, verses 15 to 25, talks about how there was a steward or prime minister over the house of David, and how he would open and shut. And also he was called a father to the inhabitants to Jerusalem. He was under the Davidic king. Of course, we know Jesus Christ is the King of Kings, fulfills it, and is it, and therefore in restoring Israel, the kingdom of Israel. He is the King of Kings. We also see that he...
2: you got to hang on.
1: I will.
2: It was a good question, Jake. It did take a minute to get it out. So now you got to wait for your answer. We'll be right back. Tom Nash is our guest. Just one line open right now. If you're not Catholic and you want to tell us why, 888-318-7884.
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4: 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How you pray is really up to you. 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
6: 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O Holy Spirit, Lord and Giver of life, we glorify you. 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Amen.
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9: Have you had to put down a beloved pet? Tell us on tomorrow's Take Two with Jerry and Debbie. And now

0: Welcome back. Catholic Answers Live. Tom Nash, our guest, Jake, on the phone from Provo, Utah. Raised Church of, Jesus Christ of the Latter-day Saints, or Mormon, and not so sure now that great apostasy happened. And of course, we as Catholics would say, no, great apostasy never did happen. But what's the evidence for the Catholic claim?
1: Yes. First of all, our Lord Jesus Christ, when he founded the church on St. Peter, said the gates of hell will not prevail against it. That doesn't mean we're not going to have sinners' side, but that the church he insulated omnipotently from having such an apostasy. It makes no sense at all that the gates of hell are not going to prevail. Say the gates of hell are not going to prevail against my church, and yet within the time of the apostles or a few centuries later, depending on one's perspective, that there's this great apostasy. If there were a great apostasy, Si, you'd see evidence from the enemies of the church. You do not. In fact, you see critical comments about the Eucharist precisely because they're saying, hey, that's kind of cannibalism from our perspective. You really believe in the real presence, don't you? And it's like, yeah. And the church was not looking to, in times of persecution, to give them unneeded reasons to persecute them, but they would say to the contrary, no, this is true, but you need to understand it properly. So those are the kinds of things you see from outsiders, not by saying, oh, look, they all fell apart. You don't see that. More to the point on St. Peter and his primacy. As I said before the break, Isaiah 22, 15 to 25 shows that in the old covenant, that is the old covenant for the Davidic kingdom of Israel, there was not only a king, but a prime minister or steward over the house of David, right? David being the king and his successors being Davidic successors. This successor had primacy. He had the power to open and shut. He also, we see that it was an office of succession, Si. That is, the corrupt Shebna is replaced by the righteous Eliakim. In the New Covenant, we see that Peter, it's founded on Peter. There's a certain primacy he has that on this church, I will build my church upon this rock, Peter. And people say, oh, no, it's just talking about his faith. No, look at John 1:42, where it talks about Cephas, rock. That's Aramaic, a Greek form of it. He is rock. He is the foundation. Now, only because of Christ does the office of the papacy have primacy. And it makes sense that to preserve unity, that you would have primacy. And Jesus, of course, is the King of Kings in restoring the kingdom of Israel. There are also other people who say, well, does he have primacy? Can we have other evidence that? You look for him in the New Testament. He is always listed first. Look at when he goes to the tomb. John gets there first. He waits. Then Peter goes in. And a great one in Luke chapter 22 for having primacy, it says to Peter, Jesus says to Peter, Satan has called and requested to sift you all. The you is plural. But I have prayed for you, Peter, singular, that when, you know, your faith will not fail. And after you have, you know, he alludes to his falling away in terms of his denial of three times, you will be confirm your brethren. In other words, he has a certain authority. We see it again in John 21, verses 15 to 17, that Peter, he's, you know, feed my lambs, tend my sheep. And we also see in the early church, and people can go to Catholic.com, Si, where we have various things from the early church fathers that affirm that Peter had a primacy, and we see it exercised in the early church. So this is not some later development. It is early on in the church. It is biblically founded. It comes from Jesus Christ, not by men, and it is affirmed otherwise in the early church about the church from St. Irenaeus and others, that the church of Rome, that there is a primacy of the Bishop of Rome going back to Jesus Christ and his founding the church on St. Peter.
0: Jake, I'll tell you what, we actually have a book called The Early Church Was the Catholic Church that makes this argument and others and goes into the history in quite a bit of detail. And it's a wonderful book, I think, because it's only about the first 200 years of the church. So those who say, well, the early church, you know, was different than the Church of Constantine or something, this book is very helpful. So we'll send it to you if you just give us an address to send it in Provo, Utah. The Early Church Was the Catholic Church by our good friend Joe Heschmeyer.
1: Excellent book.
0: Why aren't you Catholic? That's our question today. Let's go to Joseph in Brooklyn, New York, watching on YouTube. Congratulations on the parade today, Joseph.
2: Thank you. Thank you.
0: Do you know what I'm talking about, Tom?
1: The New York Knicks,
0: the New York
1: after 53 years,
0: they did it.
1: Have won.
0: Spike Lee is finally
1: congratulations happy. To Jimmy Dolan, James Dolan, owner of the Knicks, and all the Knicks for what was not expected. You know, Oklahoma and San Antonio were looked like, oh, who's the almost an anticipated who wins the West in the NBA is going to be champ, and yet, boy, they really show their experience and their teamwork,
0: Joseph,
1: the New York Knicks.
0: Never, ever, ever bring up basketball when you're on the air with Tom Nash. It happens every time. He won't stop talking.
1: Joseph, you know, Joseph, Ted, he brought up about the parade, not I.
2: Okay, so I have a Protestant friend.
1: Yes.
2: Who I'm trying to get him to discern the Catholic Church, and he said he won't discern unless he gets some answers on eschatology. He seems to be obsessed with eschatology.
1: Sure.
2: So he said to start off with Revelation.
1: Yeah. So another, was there a particular thing about Revelation, or just about dispensationalism in particular?
2: Well, I mean, the other times I've spoken to him, he asked about the thousand, the millennial kingdom.
1: Sure.
2: Seven-year tribulation.
1: Yeah. Sure. Well, the whole thing,
2: Battle of Armageddon.
1: Yeah, let's just focus briefly on the whole 1,000 years. I dare say, and I've said it to others, and I say it, and we go into more detail in our track, TRACT, on St. Paul, which you can get at Catholic.com 24/7, that the dispensationalists, this is a latter-day development. This is not something that believed in terms of this whole sense of dispensationalism. Now, the 1,000-year reign, yes, that's clearly in Scripture, but what do we understand it? But that there is going to be, that there's necessarily going to be a restoration of the temple and offering sacrifices necessarily is not part of Christian doctrine. Could it happen? Possibly. But this whole thing, I want you to know that it goes back to Mr. Darby in the 1800s, dispensationalism. And I dare say that dispensationalists, charitably stated, come up with this theory because they have a lack of salvation history. They see a disconnect between the early church and now we need to have this restoration that Jesus is going to come back and he's going to reign for 1,000 years. No, this is not something, this was not an issue at the Protestant Reformation in the 1500s. This is something that is very passionately held, and it all goes back to the rapture. That belief. Now, we all believe that at the second coming, we will be taken up. That is known as the final judgment. What I would say in talking to a dispensationalist is to look at the church, and that the church is indeed the reign of God. We don't have this church dispensation, and then we're going to have the Israel dispensation. No, that Jesus Christ restored the Davidic kingdom, as I said in the previous caller, and that the church has existed for 2,000 years, and so that any coming back of Jesus is going to be the second coming. There is nothing that supports a second coming and then a third coming, you know, that he reigns for 1,000 years visibly. No, he reigns, as he said, I will always be with you, Matthew 28, verses 18 to 20. I will always be with you, of course, in the Eucharist in particular and the other sacraments. But our Lord is the King of Kings, and his reign began then. And it's not going to be regarding, this is what happens, I would dare say, to tell your friend that to tell him, that this is what happens when people start trying to be, Joseph, their own pope or their own magisterium and interpret Scripture on their own. The dispensationalists, God bless them, they live holy lives, but they are gravely mistaken that there is going to be a 1,000-year reign with our Lord Jesus Christ. No, when Jesus comes back visibly, that is for the second coming. It is not something what they believe about a 1,000-year reign in which Jesus reigns visibly on earth. That is a latter-day belief. It is not something that even goes back to the so-called Protestant Reformation. So I hope those are helpful. And also, more on dispensationalism, go to our website, Catholic.com, including an article. Who's our friend from our Catholic World Report who does such good work? Mark Brumley, the editor at Catholic.
0: Oh, now I'm
1: Catholic Report. Anyway, he is a very good. He's written. You look up dispensation and see it. You'll also see my tract on it. But yes, those are additional resources that can help.
0: Joseph, again, congratulations on the World Championship. You have brought us right to the break, however, so we got to take the break. We'll be right back with more Tom Nash. Why aren't you Catholic on Catholic Answers Live?
3: 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Keep your dial tuned to Catholic Answers Live.
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0: Welcome back. Catholic Answers Live. Carl Olson. That's the name you were looking for.
1: Carl Olson has written a great article, a great essay on dispensationalism, the rapture, available at Catholic.com. Also, regarding St. Paul and the issue of dispensationalism, we cover it in our tract, T-R-A-C-T. So look up St. Paul and then hit the button for tract. And you can see that. I go into a bit detail on dispensationalism. Again, dispensationalism is a latter-day development, that there will be a visible 1,000-year reign. Rather, the kingdom Jesus started began in the early church in 33 A.D., and it's existed ever since. And so not a strict 1,000 years. That's what we believe in, amillennialism. Think of millennialism and put an A in front of it. Amillennialism, that it is the kingdom of God has existed since the early church, beginning of the church. And we don't need to have a visible reign because the Catholic Church is the new covenant in Israel. And yes, Jesus comes and he wants to save those who are Jewish of ethnic heritage. But they are all saved through Christ, and there will not be, there's no need to restore a temple, even if that could potentially historically occur, because Christ's sacrifice covers everything.
0: Thank you, Joseph from Brooklyn. All that was for you, Joseph in Brooklyn. John's in Albany, Oregon, watching on YouTube. John, thank you for the call. Why aren't you Catholic?
9: I'm still just starting to come to the faith.
0: Are you?
9: I've been reading the Bible, and I've been in between kind of Protestantism and Catholicism.
0: Mm-hmm.
9: And so, like, some of the questions I have is, like, specific around, like, the cloud of witnesses and praying to the saints.
0: Yeah.
9: And then the whole difference between, like, the hyperdulia thing. I haven't really been able to understand that between, like, latria and hyperdulia.
1: In other words, hyperdulia related to the Blessed Mother versus latria, that is worship of Mary, because many would say we worship the Blessed Mother. Very good. I think, first of all, dulia, the whole thing of that, we talk about proper veneration. And this is where we recognize, why do we affirm the saints? Well, precisely because they are exalted friends of God, and that we honor them as we would mere human persons who do good things on earth. These are honored friends of God. So when we provide devotion to them, we are recognizing them for their goodness and therefore paying tribute to God, because it's only by God's grace, and of course they're cooperating with it, that they are in a position. And when we talk about intercession of the saints, it's precisely because they are in heaven and therefore can intercede for us. It makes clear that in Hebrews chapter 12, verse 23, that they've, the author says, I've come to the souls, spirits made just, of men made just. And if they've been made just, made perfect, spirits of just men made perfect. Well, if they've been made perfect in their souls, then they have greater powers in God than they would have on earth, and they can intercede for us. We see this in chapter Revelation 5:8, where the elders present the prayers to God. Again, they can intercede for us because they are friends of God. And it's not having a mediator that's at odds with God, because quite frankly, all of us, we pray for each other. We don't say, what are you doing? Go right to Jesus. No, we pray for each other. And just as the prayers of a righteous man avail much on earth, as James says in chapter 5 of his epistle, so much more in heaven. And with regard to the Blessed Mother, we talk about giving honor to the saints, paying tribute to them, and recognizing them as great friends of God and great witnesses to the faith. The Blessed Mother has a special spot, a place, because she is indeed the Mother of God. She responded with her fiat, undoing the new Eve who sinned in cooperating with the original sin, God of mercy. She says yes to our Lord's plan to bear the Savior. And so she has a special spot, that as the Queen of Heaven and Earth, she has a special spot. And why? Again, because of her relationship with God. Not apart from it, but in light of her relationship with God, that she is the Mother of God. And she is our spiritual mother, as it clearly, Revelation 12, verse 17, affirms that, you know, the devil, the serpent, that is the devil as the image of the serpent, goes off to make war on her offspring, those who keep the commandment and bear witness to Jesus, but on her offspring, so that she is the spiritual mother of all of us in Christ, only because of Christ, and that she is our mother and she has maternal care. And just as we can have guardian angels, so the saints exist by virtue of God's providence to help us and support us. And we give special honor to the Blessed Mother precisely because she is the Mother of God, precisely because she cooperated.
0: What do you think, John?
9: I like that. Thank you. That helps clear it up.
1: Praise God.
0: Well, I can send you, I'm going to send you a book on the rosary. We have a book, we got a really great writer to write a book called 20 Answers to the Rosary. So I'd like you to have 20 Answers to the Rosary. But also, I'll send you a book, I have 20 Answers Mary, which is a pretty good writer on that one, too. Pretty good writer on that one.
1: That's Mr. Staples on the other one. Thank you for your affirmation for me on 20 Answers to the Rosary.
0: It's just one of the best books I've ever read.
1: TNT, Tom and Tim.
0: Tom and Tim.
1: Tim and Tom.
0: Hang on, we'll send you those two books, 20 Answers Mary and 20 Answers to the Rosary. And questions about Mary, always welcome. John, thank you very much for the call. Let's go to Castro Valley, California, where Jay is watching on YouTube. Jay, we're glad to have you. Go ahead.
10: Hey, how's it going, guys?
1: Hey, yeah, good to hear from you, Jay.
10: Thank you. I just really want to say I appreciate the work you guys put in to just help us have a clearer picture on the Word and how we fit with that.
1: Thank you, brother. We're blessed to serve. Thank you very much.
10: It serves me a lot. Thank you.
0: Beautiful.
10: Really quick question.
1: Yes.
10: I have been going through a number of different channels. I'm Catholic. And I love listening to Shameless Popery, Castle of Trent, Capturing Catholicism now.
1: Yes.
10: And there's this one video that I saw about a month ago on Cameron's channel that talked about early evidence for the Pope.
1: Yes.
10: And I was just like, it's just really like, I was like, man, you know, yeah, like how they date, how it's customary to date events and memorialize events by who was like Bishop of Rome at that time.
1: Mm-hmm.
10: And when I was thinking about that, I hear about these, you know, the Protestant, you know, our brother's response to, well, there was no early bishops of Rome. There's no evidence of it. And when you take a look at, like, Irenaeus.
1: Yes.
10: List,
1: yes.
10: Verse 13. And you look at that. I mean, what is the steel man argument from a Protestant perspective once they hear things like that? Because I'm like, thinking in my head, like, why wouldn't they, why can't anyone just admit? Yeah, you know what? There was a Bishop of Rome.
1: Yes.
10: There was an actual succession.
1: Yes.
10: And yeah, just if you could provide any clarity, I really appreciate it. Thank you.
1: Yeah. And did you? What was the last thing you said about supersession? Or maybe I misunderstood.
10: About succession.
1: Succession. Know, like, got it. Yes. Yeah, so then one yeah. comes after the other. Yes. And very good. And ultimately, we date history ultimately because of our Lord and Savior and founder of the Catholic Church, Jesus Christ, right? So important that he changed time, even though some people want to say CE, we see AD, the year of our Lord, Anno Domini. And so, yes, that our Lord Jesus, and he founded the church on Peter. And he made an office of succession. We see this because Matthias replaces Judas, who took his life. If we see succession there, how much more? And that's in Acts chapter 1. How much more for the papacy, the Bishop of Rome? And we saw that hit that office, that steward or prime minister, Isaiah 22 in the Old Covenant Kingdom of David, Israel. We saw that was an office of succession because the corrupt Shebna is replaced by the righteous Eliakim. So much more, because you need to have a magisterium, because it's one thing to have Jesus there, but when he goes and he ascends into heaven, he is with us through his church, and his church safeguards his teaching. That's why it's called the teaching of the apostles, Acts 2:42. And when there is a debate, you need to have a clear adjudicator, and that's the Pope. And you mentioned the evidence of the early church. We see succession precisely because you have the evidence that you pointed out, the new evidence for early popes, shows that there wasn't a great apostasy, that the gates of hell did not prevail against the church. As Jesus clearly said, the gates of hell will not prevail against the church. The fact that you have evidence for early popes, one after another, shows that the church continues through thick and thin, that the church... There was no great apostasy. It isn't testified to by the critics of the church. We see that it exists. And the fact that we have these lineages of popes going back to St. Peter throughout history is evidence that the church is indeed, the Catholic Church is the Church of Christ, and that he has sustained it, as he said, that the gates of hell would not prevail against it.
10: Thank you for sharing that. Yeah, and I'm just wondering, what's the steel man argument for that? Because I don't hear a steel man response. Like, I don't hear a strong response to something like that.
1: You mean like, their argument or for us, the Catholic argument?
10: No, for the argument against a definite, like, definite evidence of succession.
1: Well, they, you know, I think there isn't a steel man argument. I think they end up having to say and look at history and though there's a great apostasy, but they can't pinpoint it. And they can't pinpoint and show how their belief, you know, that their distinctive Christian beliefs, that there's evidence for them in the early church, so that they don't have an alternative. And that's why you get a great apostasy theory, because when you have a lack of salvation history, you have to come up with a theory to account for it, and thus, to one extent or another, the great apostasy theory. But it cannot be affirmed in terms of the evidence of the early church. And so this is why you have a theory which is unfounded, and this is the problem. So there is no steel man argument. There is no kind of, what you end up saying is, well, it fell away and some vague time. They can't clearly show, and they also cannot show a systematic demonstration of their distinctive Protestant beliefs that have existed from the early church onwards.
0: I'll tell you what, Jay, if you'd like the book Pope Peter by our friend Joe Heschmeyer, we're giving away a lot of Joe Heschmeyer books today. We'll be happy to give it to you. Just hang on the phone and we'll give you, you give us an address and we'll send you the book. Jared is in Georgia watching on YouTube. We're running a bit light on time here. Jared, can you go quick with your question?
11: Yes, I can. So I've come into the Catholic faith recently.
1: Yeah.
11: I grew up in a Baptist church, and I was baptized in a Baptist church.
1: Yes.
11: So my biggest question is, I've actually asked my deacon about this, and
1: yeah,
11: this is pretty much the only thing that I have that I've kind of come to odds with as far as the Catholic faith is. It seems like they're fine with once I go through OCIA,
1: yes,
11: they would recognize my baptism.
1: Yes.
11: And I don't really understand that, seeing as how I grew up believing you know, that the baptism was just a symbol.
1: Yeah. What I would say, Jared, you and the Southern Baptists are trying to be obedient to Jesus Christ. They did not have a full understanding of the Trinity, but they did what Jesus did, a Trinitarian baptism, in the name of the Father and the Son and the Holy Spirit. So when you have valid form that a person disposed toward, and the valid form would be, we talk about form and matter, and the form would be the Trinitarian, the words, the correct words, and trying to be obedient to Jesus. That's why it's valid, precisely because it's water baptism. That's the matter, and then, of course, your disposition. You may not understand it completely. They may not understand it completely. They might see it as mere ordinance, but they are doing what Jesus Christ established. They are doing it in obedience, and therefore, despite if you were trying to be a faithful disciple, right, believer's baptism, by virtue of that, God, you know, fills in the gap. You were not doing it in terms of saying, oh, this is nothing. You were trying to be faithful to Jesus Christ based upon what you knew, and therefore, you are validly baptized because God in his mercy takes you where you're at. And because you were obedient and had a valid baptism according to the right form, Father, Son, and Holy Spirit with water, you are a validly baptized Christian and have a temple of the Holy Spirit, even if you didn't fully realize that, brother. So don't let that be an impediment. You have a valid baptism. The church recognizes the baptism, yep, validity thereof of our Protestant brothers and sisters.
0: I'll tell you what, our colleague Dr. Carla Broussard has a book called Baptism Now Saves You, How Water and Spirit Give Eternal Life. I'd love to send it to you. Praise God that you're coming towards full communion with the Catholic Church. I think this book will be helpful to you, but do be at ease. You had the water, you had the word, so you know you had those two, right? And the intention, as Tom said, was to do what Jesus asked you to do. And when you have all those three things, you have a valid sacrament. So at least in the case of baptism. We got a second break, right back with Tim Staples on Catholic Answers Live. Thanks, Tom Nash.
1: Thank you, brother.
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12: June is the month dedicated to the Sacred Heart of Jesus. In 1675, Jesus told St. Margaret Mary that he wanted the Feast of the Sacred Heart to be celebrated on the Friday after the Corpus Christi Octave. In 1856, the Feast of the Sacred Heart became a universal feast. St. John Paul II said, "This feast reminds us of the mystery of the love of God for the people of all times."
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14: There are some saints and martyrs who were beheaded with a greater peace than I have when someone cuts me off on the freeway or my teenager's running late for school. If I find someone's driving me crazy, the problem isn't that person, it's me. Whenever someone disturbs your inner peace, your inner life is too disturbable. Jesus showed us in the way to Calvary that no one can take your hope, your joy, your peace, or even your love for them. No one can make you act or feel anything. When Jesus reigns in our hearts and minds, we don't hand over that kind of power to any human being. So if you're letting someone drive you crazy today, maybe God's telling you to build up the interior castle of your heart so that nothing disturbs you. But that comes from prayer. As St. Paul wrote from prison, "Do not be anxious about anything, but in prayer and petition with thanksgiving, present your requests to God. Then the peace that surpasses understanding will guard your hearts and minds in Christ Jesus." This is Chris Stefanik from RealLifeCatholic.com on EWTN Radio.
15: Prayer can take on many different forms. 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But prayer can also be formal, as in the Our Father, which Jesus taught us to pray, and the highest formal prayer, the sacrifice of the Mass.
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16: 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Holy God, creator of all things visible and invisible, we worship you. 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Send angels to assist

0: assist us in our needs, to protect us and our loved ones in times of moral and physical danger, and to lead us in the path of holiness. Grant that we too may love you, praise you, and serve you all the days of our lives and forever. We ask this through Christ our Lord. Amen.
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3: This is a Messy Family Minute with Mike and Alicia Hernan. 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

0: Welcome back. As promised, Tim Staples here. Tim Staples, senior apologist here at Catholic Answers, the author of Behold Your Mother, a biblical and historical defense of the Marian doctrines, and the guy behind one of the most popular Catholic talks ever given, Jimmy Swaggart Made Me a Catholic. That's right. It's not how Jimmy Swaggart. Swaggart Made Me a Catholic.
1: Jimmy Swaggart Made Me Catholic.
0: Still people talk about that talk. Welcome, Tim Staples.
1: Hey, it is good to be with you, my friend, Cy Kellett.
0: We're going to talk about Protestantism. We're going to talk about
1: Protestantism. I agree.
0: I told Tom we shouldn't drink before the show, and then he said, no, that's not really true.
1: I was just sick.
0: Remember that guy Foster? What was his name?
1: Foster Brooks.
0: Yeah.
1: He was the best.
0: Look him up, kids, if you've never seen Foster Brooks.
1: That's right.
0: But we'll talk about Protestantism and all that, but you came with an announcement.
1: You
0: decided to make an announcement today.
1: Yeah. Well, you know, some folks know already, but a lot of folks don't, that I am going to be leaving Catholic Answers as a full-time employee. I will no longer be senior apologist here at Catholic Answers as of June 30th. That is my last day. And that will be a very sad day for me because this is not something that I wanted
0: no.
1: at all. I wanted to be here at least till I was 100.
0: Yeah, right. I know you did.
1: But, due to my health situation, as a lot of folks know, I had a major stroke about 5 years ago and never recovered fully, which, you know, my neurologist had prepared me for that most likely I would never be 100%, but you do your therapy and you try as best you can. And I'm not able any longer to work full time. So, yeah, I will be leaving on June 30th. And I have to say, though, 21 years here at Catholic Answers, coming up on 22, it's just been absolutely incredible. You know, I've said it so many times, Cy, you've heard me say it. I can't believe I've been paid to do this. I feel like I should be paying somebody to be able to do what I have done, and not just the last 21 years, but most especially with Catholic Answers, but the last 32 years mm-hmm. working as a professional apologist have been the most glorious years of my life. I thank everyone here at Catholic Answers, Chris Check, most of all, the Prez, John Sorensen, the COO and Phil Linehan and you, Cy, and all the apologists, man. It's bittersweet, but I feel like I'm leaving Catholic Answers stronger than Catholic Answers has ever been. We

0: the best team here. The apologists are the best apologists we've had here. And we've had some good ones over the years. But I mean, as a team, there just does not exist a better crew of apologists with Trent Horn and Joe Heschmeyer and Dr. Carlo Broussard, yeah. Jimmy Akin, Tom Nash. And I know there's going to be more coming because this apostolate is just ever, it's ever poised to just take off. And I think that's already happening here. So thanks to everyone. But I also have to say, I'm not going to be gone completely because I'm still going to be on the Speakers Bureau here at Catholic Answers, so you can still get me to come to your parish through Catholic Answers. I'll be writing some stuff every now and again, and I'll always give Catholic Answers the first right to anything that I write because I love these guys. So you'll be hearing from me here and there, and I am also going to new employment. You say, wait a minute, I thought you said you can't do this anymore. Well, I can't work full time, which is something I've discovered, you know, over these years, and I tried, but I just simply, it ain't in me. My brain tells me when I'm done.
1: Right, it really does too, doesn't it?
0: It does.
1: It's not a negotiation at that point.
0: That's right. Yeah. When the brain shuts down, you just, wow, you're at your computer 1 minute, and next minute it's like, okay, time to lay down. But I am able to work part-time, and some wonderful people at an apostolate called LAMS, which stands for Lay Apostolate of Mary, Brothers and Sisters. It is a fantastic apostolate that I am now officially a consultant with. It's a fantastic program. Our website has not gone live yet. I am presently going through the entire website, which is, it's a big job. But it really is fantastic. And making corrections, hopefully to expand as well. But the mission, the template that's there is absolutely awesome. In fact, it's an organization that is aimed at Catholic families in the context of a parish setting, but families, strengthening families and individuals to live our Catholic faith in the middle of the world. And there are seven pillars that sort of are the foundation. Yeah, that's what pillars are. And that is, first, what's called the perfect filial consecration to the Immaculate Heart of the Blessed Mother, which was penned by the late, great Father Aloysius Elecuria, who you know of. He was a saint, and his cause has been introduced to becoming a saint. So in a sense, you know, he was a friend of the founders of this apostolate back in 1963. So Father Aloysius' fingerprints are all over this thing, including the filial consecration that is kind of the pillar among the pillars of this organization. And then real quickly, Eucharistic adoration, the universal call to saints, to be saints, living the divine mercy, which you know mm-hmm. is my heart, my brother.
1: Yes, I know.
0: The mercy of God, which, you know, beginning with the council and Pope St. Paul VI, and then rocketed with Pope St. John Paul the Great, divine mercy, living the divine mercy, the marriage crucifix.

0: for you.
1: And the seventh pillar is building leaders for parish renewal. And it's, you know, I'm going to imbue some apologetics. You might get that. It's already there, but that's my new work. I'm excited about it. There's a fantastic team there. We have a board, a wonderful board. And everybody's champing at the bit. So, you know, I'm not going to be bored.
0: Mm-hmm.
1: There's a good board. That doesn't mean I'm going to be bored. No, no, this is exciting. So you guys will hear from me. Every once in a while, I'm told you guys might invite me back to be on this broadcast. You know,
0: if you mean every stinking week, then yeah, every once in a while, yeah.
1: Yeah, so thank you for allowing me to share this, because it's going to be really painful. It's not real, even though I already have an office at my other job, and I'm starting on the website and everything. It's just not real. It hasn't really fully hit me yet that I'm actually leaving full-time employment with Catholic Answers. So I just wanted to thank you, Cy, for allowing me come on, share this, and thanks to everybody. And man, there's nothing to be sad about, because hey, we're going to be working together in the vineyard one way or another.
0: Well, I got to tell you, a listener on YouTube, just one in Webster, said, "I didn't know Tim had a stroke before. Wow, I wouldn't have known." And I got to tell you, just one in Webster, I think a lot of people would not have known, but I only know a small part of the story, and it's been a story of tremendous effort, struggle, courage, and surrender on Tim's part and on his wife Valerie's part. It's been extraordinary. So, I hope that people will understand that this is not like Tim's. Yeah. There's one guy in the whole world who would never quit apologetics. He'd be on his deathbed going, "Wait, one more thing I got to tell you about to help the person who's Tim, I'm not sure about becoming Catholic. Let me tell you one more thing." You know, that would be Tim. Always when we were out anywhere, traveling or at a parish or wherever we were, the last guy to finish talking, we were all in the van, you know, like all the luggage is in the van. We're just waiting for Staples to stop trying to convert the waiter or, you know, something like that. And so it's a weird kind of poetic, surprise, I guess. I don't know how to say it, Tim, but it's a cross that you've been asked to carry. And God bless you. I know that from the earliest moments when you knew something very serious was wrong, you thank the Lord for it. I wouldn't have been my first thought. I'll be honest with you.
1: Serious, folks, go to my website at timstaples.com and scroll down a little bit, and you'll see an article I wrote called "The Blessing of Having a Stroke."
0: This is Tim's thing, man. You got to read that.
1: And it really has been. And my wife would tell you if she was sitting here, it's been a transformation for my wife and myself, our marriage, as well as for our kids, because my kids got to know me, you know? Yeah.
0: And how do they feel about you?
1: I think they like me. They're listening
0: they
1: right
0: seem
1: now.
0: To.
1: I think they're okay with me anyway. Yeah. They're not wanting to kick me out anyway.
0: That hasn't come up.
1: But, you know, it is something that back in the day, Cy, I used to, back before I was at Catholic Answers, and then the first years of being at Catholic Answers, I used to do 36 to 40 conferences a year.
0: That's insane.
1: You know,
0: that's
1: three weekends a month, and sometimes a little bit more than that. And you know what? This is one way the Lord says, guess what? You're going to slow down.
0: Yeah, that's, I guess so.
1: And it's more than just that, of course. It's really a blessing, because our Lord, you know, when you're laying on the floor, not knowing, if you're going to survive or whatever, there's nowhere to, there really is, Cy, nowhere to look but up.
0: No.
1: You can't, I mean, it's, all right, Lord, I'm yours, because I couldn't even, when it first happened, I lost my legs. I couldn't use my legs. Had to kind of get on the walker, and it wasn't that I had to learn to walk so much. Well, I guess, because, you know, I just didn't have any strength in my legs. I couldn't walk, and so you just kind of, over time, you get it back, and you know, God.

0: has brought me a long way. It's just that, you know what? This is a cross, as you said, and I am joyfully, you know, accepting this cross because I've just seen too much good come from it not to.
1: God bless you, Tim. God bless you. Of all the things, and I've seen so many things from Tim Staples that the way you have carried this cross is incomparable. Nothing like it. And God bless you, brother. I'm sorry that this day has come. We're going to do Tim Staples week. We told you about this, right? Or am I surprising
0: you? No, you're surprising me.
1: Okay, never mind. We got nothing coming up in August. August is going to be a completely normal month with nothing. Right back with your calls for Tim Staples. I don't care what you ask him about. Today, for the next 45 minutes, ask him whatever you want. I don't care. We'll be right back. 888-318-7884.
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0: Welcome back. Catholic Answers Live. Tim Staples, our guest, as he will be many times more. We certainly hope and pray. 888-318-7884 is the number to call if you've got something to say. But I was supposed to ask you a question, and I got caught up in things and never asked you. We have we do opener questions. So we're 18 minutes into the show, but I'm going to do the opener question. Yes. All right. So you were a Protestant minister, trained, to minister to people in
1: the Assemblies of God.
0: Assemblies of God, yeah. So you know all the good arguments against Catholicism. You learned them. So I want to ask you, what do you think was the best argument against Catholicism when you were Protestant?
1: Well, I personally, you know, if I had a list of the 10 best, I know that's not your question, but if I was going to give you my top 10 things that I thought was the craziest, six of them would have been Marian.
0: Right?
1: Six,
0: really?
1: Isn't that six out of 10.
0: Wow.
1: But I have to say the number one, the thing I thought was absolutely insane was the belief that Catholics eat Jesus in the Eucharist. All right. That to me was that, I mean, you got to be kidding me. Nobody really believes that. Can I tell you a quick story? Because when I was in my Odyssey and engaged with my famous interlocutor, who I hope's listening right now, Matt Dula, there was we were having our battle over the Eucharist, which again, I thought, you know, there's no way this guy, I just didn't believe anybody really believed it. I honestly did. I just thought, nobody can really believe this, right? You've got to eat, really? You're going to eat Jesus? When Jesus said, well, anyway, so I'm doing research when I'm battling with Matt Dula, I'm doing research. I'm reading. He gave me books like Ludwig Ott's Fundamentals of Catholic Dogma, and I'm reading it. He gave me The Church Teaches by the Jesuit Fathers of St. Mary's, and I'm reading it. Canons and Decrees of Catholic Councils. I'm reading all of them. I'm going through it. I'm tearing it up, right? And I discovered that these crazy Catholics, now catch this, folks listening right now, I discovered these crazy Catholics actually believed that when Jesus said the words on Holy Thursday, when he instituted the priesthood and the Eucharist, when he said, "This is my body," he was no longer holding bread in his hand. He was holding himself. I discovered this, right? And I'm like, I know Matt doesn't even know that they believe something this crazy,

0: Right. Yeah. So Jesus is holding himself in his own hands. Are you kidding me? Right. So I couldn't wait to get at him.
1: Yeah.
0: You know, next day, I was in Marine Corps the next day at work. And so I launch it on him and say, you understand that not only when Jesus, but now the priest, when he says, this isn't my body, he's no longer holding bread in his hand. He's no longer holding wine in that chalice, but it's the precious blood, they say, of Jesus. And that bread is no longer bread, but it's Jesus, body, blood, soul, and divinity. You understand that. I mean, that is the picture of insanity. And Matt looked at me, man, deadpan, and said, what? You don't believe God can do that, Tim? Man, you don't have a very high opinion of God, do you? Right? And that was just like a left hook from Mike Tyson out from nowhere, because I kind of expected, you know, he doesn't really, he's going to say what, unfortunately, a lot of malformed or uninformed Catholics will say, well, you know, no, we don't really believe it. It's a spiritual presence.
1: Oh, yeah, right.
0: Presence.
1: Right.
0: It's not, you know, or something like that. But he answered it just like that. Bam. With such faith. That rocked my world. And I went on fighting with, well, you know, I think that's crazy. Jesus is not meaning that. And you go to John 6:53, and we had our battle. But I could not shake that. I went to bed that night, and those words are in my head. What, you don't think God can do that? And then you look at those words, and my goodness, you know, Saint Cyril of Jerusalem, you know, famously said it when Jesus declared those words, this is my body, this is the chalice in my blood. His word, that is God's word, is more powerful than nature. And when he speaks, nature must give way.
1: Right.
0: And this is the faith of Christians for 2,000 years. That revolutionized my world, because with those books that he gave me, I'm reading Faith of Our Fathers, James Cardinal Gibbons, and I mentioned Ludwig Ott and St. Augustine and other books that he gave me, and I'm reading it. I'm going through Lightfoot's Apostolic Fathers, you know, and we're talking about Apostolic Fathers. These are folks who had contact with the apostles. And this is the faith of these people. And then you go beyond to St. Justin Martyr, St. Irenaeus, St. Clement of Alexandria, to St. Cyprian and of Carthage. And down you go, and you get nothing but. So, you know, what I found is, Si, that the things that I thought were the craziest that Catholics taught were the very things that made me Catholic.
1: Yeah, is that, I was thinking when you said 6 of the 10 are Marian,
0: yes.
1: And then the Eucharist, and these are the two things that are the center of your life, basically.
0: Amen. Now. And then we have to put the papacy right in there.
1: Oh,
0: right?
1: Yeah. Yeah.
0: You know, and that's it. You show me somebody that understands the papacy, the Eucharist, the Blessed Mother, you've got a Catholic for life.
1: Yeah, right.
0: And that's for all eternity.
1: Jason in Pittsburgh, Pennsylvania, listening to EWTN on Channel 130 Sirius XM Satellite Radio. We're awful glad you're here, Jason. Go ahead with your question.
2: Hey.
1: Hey.
2: Hey, Tim.
0: Yes.
2: So I grew up in Catholic school, and then later I met the Lord through the Assemblies of God, so I know exactly what you're talking about.
0: Oh, praise God, brother.
2: But right now I'm Anglo-Catholic, really desiring to be Catholic and looking forward to going to OCII classes.
0: Oh, but, praise God.
2: One of my questions was,
0: yeah.
2: So the Catholic Church, and one of the difficulties when people ask me about why do you want to be Catholic, you know, they bring up church history and they look at some of the early popes who, I mean, some of the things that they did and were into were just, I mean, according to them, were straight up evil. And, mm-hmm. and you look at the Inquisitions and you see a church that's supposed to be representing Christ and bringing people to Christ, and you look at that, how is that justified through the Catholic Church?
0: Right, right. Great question, my friend. And that was a big one for me as well. But, you know, here's what I would say to that. Like, when it comes to the Inquisition, I did a lot of reading, and I recommend to folks, there is a great book written by Benjamin Netanyahu. Okay, now that's senior, not junior. It's the father of the now prime minister. Is he president?

0: remember. No, he's prime minister, right, of Israel, Bibi Netanyahu. His father, Benjamin Netanyahu Sr., who has since gone on to his reward, wrote a book on the Inquisition. It's fascinating. It's like 600 pages. It's quite a read, but it's phenomenal. I mean, here's a Jewish fellow, and you find him defending the Catholic Church like crazy in there. Not that, you know, everything was great with the Inquisition. There were problems, but what he points out is the historical fact that, comparatively speaking, you have historical cases, my friend, where people were going before the secular courts of the day, and they would blaspheme purposely so that they could be sent to the Inquisition because it was known for being so fair. It was remarkably fair compared to the secular courts of the day. Unfortunately, a lot of what you read post-Reformation references to the Inquisition are greatly, greatly exaggerated. However, yeah, bad things happen there. But remember, these were courts that were not, it wasn't the Pope running the Inquisition. No, the Church was called upon by states like France, like Spain, famously, to examine cases to see if people had blasphemed, if people had contradicted the faith. Because, of course, back then, the Church and state were so closely aligned, if you attack the Church, you attack the state. So that, anyway, tell you what, can we take a break? Because we got a hard break right now. Let me come back, and I want to change gears here to give some interesting facts to you.
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3: Ever wonder about the power of prayer? 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
5: 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Heal the wounds of the past and give them gifts of prayer, so that they may find their consolation and refuge in you. For our hearts are restless until they rest in you. Heal them in mind and body and soul, giving them freedom from their addiction. Show them the way and lead them to life. Amen.
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0: Welcome back. Catholic Cancers Live. Tim Staples, our guest on the line. Jason in Pittsburgh. And Anglo-Catholic, he says, working his way towards full communion with the Catholic Church. But he, look, how do we make sense of all the bad things that happen? And you talked about the Inquisition, for example, and this whole church and state thing is a completely different thing in those times.
1: It is. And that, you know, I had to toss that out, Cy. But the bottom line is, you know, yes, there have been great exaggerations, but the bottom line is we have to remember, my friends, that the church is not a museum of saints. It's a hospital for sinners. So, yeah, we've done bad things. Catholics have done bad things over the centuries, including popes. Absolutely. And we don't deny that. Our first pope, St. Peter, you know, denied Jesus three times. Now you say, okay, well, that was before the resurrection. Okay, let's go after the resurrection. St. Paul had to rebuke him in Galatians chapter 2, verse 9, where he wasn't living up to his own faith. St. Paul had to confront him and rebuke him. And down through the centuries, of course, that has happened many times. Pope St. John Paul the Great used to go to confession twice a week, I hear.
0: Did he really? Right?
1: That's what I was told.
0: Either you're the worst person in the world,
1: or you are really holy.
0: Or you're really holy if you're going twice a week.
1: That's right, because stuff we don't even see as
0: that's
1: sin.
0: The thing, right? That's
1: the
0: right.
1: The holy person really sees. But the point is, though, we should not run from the fact that, yes, St. Peter was a sinner. We are all sinners, unless you're Jesus or the Blessed Mother. Guess what? You have sin, right? And we have to deal with that sin. And God knows that. That's why he gave us a couple of sacraments that really focus on that. Baptism takes away all of them, and confession takes away your post-baptismal mortal sins and more. So, yes, popes have done bad things. But you know what, folks? When you look at the holiness of the church, and this is what I try to do in my discussions with folks, I will acknowledge, look, the Borgia popes, we had Alexander VI, who, yes, he had six children, and he was not married. We'll leave it at that, Cy Killett. Bad, not good. Yeah, I sound like George Bush Sr.
0: Bad. That's Tim's summary of the papacy of Alexander VI. We'll do the other popes another day.
1: Anyway, the bottom line is, yes, but the fact is, look at how many, what is it? I want to say 67. It might be more now, canonized saints. Something tells me it's over 70 now. You might want to
0: look
1: that up. But canonized saints, we have tens, even dozens of martyrs among those popes, the early popes. In fact, there wasn't a long line to get in line to become pope in the early.
0: It never always ended the same way for a while.
1: That's right, a whole lot of them.
0: 81.
1: Oh, is it 81?
0: 81 saints.
1: Okay. 81 saints, something like 33 martyrs, or it might be right around
0: 31.
1: There. Is it 31?
0: Yeah.
1: All right. I'm getting a little rusty.
0: I'm going by the wiki, so I would trust you.
1: But the point is, look, 31 martyrs. The level of holiness in the church, the saints in every generation have changed this world literally for our blessed Lord. And so that was one of the things that attracted me to the church, was when I really started diving in and took a healthy look at the lives of the saints and the holiness of the church. And my friends, it is a unique institution. It's the largest charitable organization in the entire world. There's nothing close that reaches out to the entire world that is the poor, and its evangelistic works have literally changed the world. So anyway, that's just a few little tidbits for you, my brother.
0: Thanks very much, Jason, for the call. We come now into the studio. It's always nice when people come in, and it's very nice when our guest George comes in. George's been to seven
2: conferences.
0: Of our conferences. He's the author of this beautiful new book, Catholic Positive Energy.
1: Hey.
0: And some of you know him from the internet, from his Catholic Positive Energy YouTube page. George, welcome, first of all.
2: Thank you very much, Cy. Great to be here, and thank you for that. I also want to mention you were the one who did the foreword for my book right there.
0: All right.
2: I want to give you some credit.
0: Well, thank you for the opportunity. I see you're not wearing my T-shirt, though. You're wearing the L.A. Knight.
2: Oh.
0: But that's okay. That's fine.
2: Wanted to show off my wrestling fandom.
1: Yeah.
0: All right, yeah. George, go ahead. You got a question for Tim?
2: Yes. I once had somebody ask me this, and I didn't know what to say. Tim,
1: okay.
2: If priests are able to absolve people of their sins, why can't they do that to themselves of their own sins?
1: Right, right. You know, the sacraments, like our Christian lives, are ordered to the other.
0: Oh, yeah.
1: There's no such thing as confecting any sacrament on yourself, because by nature they are relational. And they also involve, what is that word?

0: closeness side?
1: Oh, he's going to make me say it. Propinquity.
0: Propinquity. Oh, yes.
1: Propinquity.
0: That's
1: is required.
0: A very, very ancient tradition. It goes all the way back to Jesus. That's why you can't go to confession over the phone. Because
2: yeah,
0: it's required propinquity, that is closeness to the one who is being used by the Lord to confect that sacrament. So there is no sacrament. You can't baptize yourself. You can't hear your own confession. No, there has to be the other. And really, isn't that the gospel?
1: Yeah.
0: All right? Jesus came. He preached the gospel. He sent them out two by two. It's face to face. That's the way the gospel is really ordinarily to be propagated. This is why I am a huge fan of door-to-door, knocking on doors,
1: yeah.
0: Evangelizing out in the street. You know, our friends, the...
1: St. Paul Street Evangelization?
0: St. Paul. Oh, gosh. I love those guys. I remember when they first started years ago, many years ago. Those guys are fantastic. That's really the way. Now, is radio bad? Of course not. It's good. Good. Yes, not bad. Good. Right? And all sources of media. But there is no exchanging for the person-to-person sitting down and talking about Jesus. There is something about that, George, that is powerful. And eventually, even if someone is evangelized online through Catholic Answers Live and such, you eventually got to go to that parish and sit down with a priest in order for Jesus to touch you through the ministry of that priest. So that's basically the answer there, George.
1: Okay. All right, George.
2: Thank you very much. I appreciate it.
0: All right, brother.
1: Thanks for coming in, George. You too. We love you too, George, and we're glad you came in. We're always glad when you come around.
2: Thank you very much.
1: Well, all right, on we go. Let's see. I'm going to go. I have time to get to the phones before I have to take another break.
0: Propinquity.
1: I know this guy.
0: Propinquity.
1: Yes.
0: Okay.
1: Are you practicing saying propinquity? This is an old friend of ours, Gil. Long Island. Hey, Gil.
3: Hi, Tim Staples.
0: Gil, I have not heard from you in a long time, brother. How you been?
3: I haven't been doing well.
0: Because
3: I had a roommate that was making noise at night, keeping me awake.
0: Uh-huh.
3: It ended up causing me to get tardive dyskinesia, which is
0: of
3: the mouth.
0: Yeah. Oh. Wow. Well, we will put you on the prayer list, Gil. Do you hear that, Val? I know my wife and my kids they're usually listening, so we will put you on our prayer list. You'll be in our rosary tonight.
3: Because I'm so weak, I'm not able to read as well as I used to. So I'm having a lot of issues because I'm on psychiatric meds.
0: Gotcha.
3: Which helped me for a long time. But now when I take something called Cogentin, it makes my mouth very dry, and then it starts to affect the rest of the body.
0: Right.
3: And I've never felt weaker in my life like this before.
1: Gil.
3: And I'm feeling hopeless. I asked 700 Club to pray for me, and they did. They prayed about my sleep situation, and it was a good answer to prayer. But I wish I had the faith that they have. They have such a strong belief in,
1: Well, Gil, before you go on, let me ask our listeners to pray for Gil tonight. Gil's been calling the show for years, I'm very sorry. You're taking the meds for a good reason, but then they've got these side effects. And so we're going to pray for you.
3: That's my point.
1: Yeah, yeah.
3: I'm worried about my eye right now because I had intravenous water in my body, which helped both eyes to feel better. But now that I'm not on that, the pain came back. Now it's on my right eye and my left eye, not so bad. But it's making me physically very weak. When I try to read the Bible in Braille, it's kind of heavy. Than it used to be. Everything seems heavier. My strength is not.
1: Yeah, your strength is down, Gil. Yeah.
3: Because of the medications. Yeah. I wish I could go back to time, where I was, where I did ask for another room and I got it recently. I got my own room, so I don't have to worry about him keeping me awake at night. But I just want to know, how do I believe? Because, Mark 11:24, I brought that up before.
0: Yes.
3: Whatever you ask for in prayer, believe that you will receive it and it will be yours. But I wish I had that faith, like 700 Club. Help out my unbelief. They were very nice to me. They prayed for me.
1: God bless
0: them.
1: God
0: bless
1: them.
3: And I'm going to be playing the keyboard tomorrow, but I don't know if I'm going to be able to show up. I hope I can, because we're having a Protestant man and bringing in people from his church, and he wanted me to play with him because he's going

0: bring a saxophone, and I'm just worried that I might not be able to make it because I'm so weak, but I'm still going to try anyway.
1: Yeah, God bless you,
0: I'm
1: brother.
0: I'm going to be playing What a Friend We Have in Jesus.
2: Praise God. Tomorrow. Yeah. Good for you. Tim, what do you do when you're down like this?
1: You know what, brother? I think Mark 11:24 is obviously, that's from the lips of our blessed Lord, and it's a beautiful text. For those who don't know, that's where Jesus famously said, "What things soever you desire when you pray, believe that you shall receive them and you shall have them." That is a beautiful promise from our blessed Lord. That, and what he's saying to us there is he loves us and he wants to give us good things. He is God, our Heavenly Father. And Jesus says it multiple times, right, in the Sermon on the Mount. You know, God wants to give us good things. But we always have to take, and I know we've talked about this before, Gil, but we also have to take that in its proper context, because you also have texts like 1 John chapter 5, verse 14, that says, whatsoever things we ask according to his will, he hears us. And if he hears us, we know we have the petitions we have asked of him. So, you know, sacred scripture tosses in that little bit of a caveat there, right? If it's according to his will. And so we have to remember, even the great Saint Paul, in, as you know, Gil, in 2 Corinthians chapter 12, beginning at verse 6, and you just keep reading down there to, I want to say, right around verse 12, Saint Paul talks about the thorn on the thorn in the flesh that he had. You know, brother, I can relate to that, having had three strokes. I talked earlier in this hour about my major stroke, but I've actually had three strokes. I had two, they used to call them mini strokes. Now they call them TIAs. And I always say they were a party next to the major stroke. The major stroke made those things look like a party. But, you know, that's kind of a thorn in the flesh. And I'm still feeling, and I most likely will, barring a miracle, and yes, Lord, I'm in the market for a miracle all the time. If you want to give me one. That's a thorn in the flesh. And Gil, it sounds to me like that you have it as well. Well, St. Paul, even though we don't know exactly what the thorn was for St. Paul, we know this. He asked the Lord three times to remove it. The great St. Paul, he knows Mark 11:24. He knows the promises of Jesus. He is an apostle who, in that very text of 2 Corinthians 12, he starts by saying he was caught up into the third heaven and heard things that it's not even lawful for him to repeat. He saw our blessed Lord to a degree that you and I could not even dream of this side of the veil. And yet, he asked three times for the Lord to remove this thorn in the flesh, and the Lord basically said no. And the beauty of it, though, is that, and I think not just for St. Paul, though certainly it was for St. Paul, but it's for all of us, our Lord gave him the reason why. Right? He said, "My grace is sufficient for thee, for in your weakness I am made strong." Right? That's Jesus' way of saying no. All three times that Paul asked him, he got the same answer. No, no, and no. Why? My grace is sufficient for thee. And as a result of that, St. Paul says, I will therefore glory in my weaknesses. The Greek word there is infirmities. I will glory in my infirmities that the power of Christ may dwell upon me. Right? That, my friends, is the heart of the gospel. Yes, Jesus heals. Yes, he does. At times, miraculous healings have happened in every generation for 2,000 years. But my friends, we also have to remember, we are going to die. Unless you're alive when Jesus comes, guess what? You know, Ecclesiastes chapter 9, verse 5, Si, you've heard me quote that verse a lot of times. The living know that they must die. And that is the ordinary way, is that we suffer and we die. And the good news is that Jesus went before us and he suffered and he died so that we, empowered by him, can suffer and die. And just as his suffering and death was redemptive, ours can be in saving our own souls, as well as for us walking in the footsteps of Jesus. As St. Peter says it in 1 Peter chapter 2, verse 21, he says, you are called, all of us, you are called to walk in the footsteps of Jesus Christ, who, and you keep reading the next three verses down, 22, 23, and 24, who, though he was a son, he was reviled and beaten, and I'll skip down to verse 24, and by his stripes we were healed. Well, guess what? Gil, by your stripes, your sufferings, my sufferings, and we are both going through it, my brother, we can turn it over to our blessed Lord. And guess what happens? Not only will we be sanctified by allowing the grace of Christ to use this suffering to cleanse us of all of our evil tendencies and sins, inclinations, you name it. He will continue to purify us, but then we become, I call it grace machines, man, walking in the footsteps of Jesus. That's what St. Peter said in 1 Peter 2:21, so that we can say that we, by our stripes, others are healed as well as we are healed. And so, Gil, this is why this same St. Peter could say in 1 Peter chapter 4, verse 17, think it not strange concerning the persecution, the tribulations that you experience, as though it's something strange that's happened to you, but rejoice inasmuch as after having been made participants in the suffering, you will be made participants in the glory. That's 1 Peter 4, 16 and 17. And that's why St. Paul can say in Romans 8, 18, that the sufferings of this world are not even worthy to be compared to the glory that is to be revealed. We can take up our crosses. And remember, Jesus said in Luke 9, 23, unless you take up your cross. It's not just Jesus' cross that saves us. Of course it does. All right, because without the cross of Jesus, we're all lost. But Jesus is the one who said, unless you take up your cross and follow me, you cannot be my disciple, in Luke 9, 23. So when we take up our crosses, our little tiny crosses joined with the cross of Christ becomes the instrument whereby the power of God transforms us. And it's then in that context that we can say, Philippians 4:13 is real. I can do all things in Christ who strengthens me. And that includes overcoming the sin and the degradation of this world, the temptations of the devil. We can overcome all the obstacles that are thrown our way by the world, the flesh, and the devil, and we become more than conquerors through him who has loved us. I hope you're getting some of that, Gil.
2: Gil, did you get some of that?
0: I read those scriptures very well.
2: Praise God.
0: God has given me a great mind for scripture. Praise the Lord.
1: Praise God,
0: and,
1: brother.
0: I just don't like taking the Cogentin, which is supposed to help with the movement of the mouth. That medication makes my mouth dry, and then it affects my eyes, too. Yeah. That's why they had to put water on me. Pills,
2: you're outside of our expertise, Gil.
1: Yeah.
2: When you're I have to say, you're in an area that I know nothing about. So,
1: Your doctor, brother. Tell your doctor all that you're telling us.
2: Gil, thank you. I'm very, very late for the break, so I have to take the break. I want to tell you on YouTube, I saw people praying for you. I know lots of our audience is praying for you. Thank you for the call, Gil. We'll be right back with more Tim Staples on Catholic Answers Live.
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0: 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I am Cy Kellett, your host. Tim Staples is our guest. 1 million people on the line, so back to the phones we go. Ezekiel in Albuquerque, New Mexico. Thank you for waiting, Ezekiel, first of all, and welcome. Go ahead with your question for Tim.
1: Hi, so I'm Catholic, and I was wondering, and I was looking at things from a Jewish perspective, and traditional Jewish prophecy states the Messiah will be a human king who gathers the Jewish people back to the Holy Land and rebuilds the physical temple. So my question was, why should we accept the Christian reinterpretation that Jesus is God in the flesh and that he is the new temple and the gathering is spiritual when the Old Testament scriptures seem to say the exact opposite?
2: Right. It's a great question, my friend. And it's not a matter of the Old Testament or even the Old Testament people of God being wrong. It's just incomplete. Because when you look at the Old Testament, there is no doubt that the Messiah will be fully man. No Catholic, no Christian denies that. And they certainly got that aspect of it correct. But what they did not see, although when we say they, remember, many of them did see it, namely the Blessed Mother, right? The apostles. In fact, all the believers in the early church were Jews. Look at the day of Pentecost, 3,000 baptized. They were all Jews, all of them. And then a short time later, in Acts chapter 4, verse 31, where the Spirit comes again and the place where the apostles were was shaken, there was another, was it 4,000 or 5,000 baptized, right? So we're talking thousands upon thousands. And at that time, they were all Jews that were converting. And now, just with the idea that the Messiah would be God, there are lots of biblical texts that teach it, but they weren't so obvious. And you know, it's something to note about the Old Testament and Scripture in general is that everything is not just obvious. God does not come to the Jews and lay out everything in an obvious way all the time. Ask all of the prophets, right? Because the prophets were stoned. Jeremiah was thrown into a well. Isaiah was sawn asunder, all right? He was cut in half. And according to Jewish tradition, he was, you know, Cy, he was cut long way when they sawed Isaiah in half. He was cut long way, not across the mid.
3: Ew.
2: God speaks in ways at times that the Jewish people in the Old Covenant didn't like and they didn't readily accept. So it's not a surprise that you would see Jesus saying in Matthew 23:37, right? Jerusalem, Jerusalem, thou that killest the prophets, how oft I would have gathered you together as a hen doth gather her chicks, but you refused. Therefore, your house shall be left to you desolate and such. Well, let me just give, because we're almost out of time, some examples of what I'm talking about. Look at the prophecies, for example, of Malachi chapter 3, where you have the Lord is going to come suddenly into his temple after the precursor. Malachi prophesies that there will come a prophet, and that would be John the Baptist, who would come in the spirit of Elijah. But this is before what? The Lord himself, the Lord whom you seek, will suddenly come into his temple. So when Jesus walks into the temple on Palm Sunday, that's Almighty God walking into the temple. That was prophesied by the prophet Malachi in Malachi chapter 3. You have texts as well that Malachi chapter

0: 5. Gosh, I wish we had more time. Malachi chapter 5, verses 1 and 2, that talk about prophesying that the Messiah would come from Bethlehem, and his goings forth have been from eternity. That's the same Hebrew word used in Psalm 90, verses 1 and 2 of Yahweh, from everlasting to everlasting, thou art God. Well, according to this text, the Messiah was going to be born, but he would also be from everlasting, meaning he's eternal as well. We have Isaiah chapter 7, verse 14. His name shall be called Emmanuel. And remember, names in an ancient Hebrew context are not just, you know, appellations to give someone, but they reveal something about the one named. And he is called Emmanuel, God with us. I wish we had more time, but there's lots of them like that.
1: Hang on, Ezekiel. We'll give you Jimmy's new book, Evidence for Christ, if you'd like it. Tim Staples, thanks.
0: God bless you, brother.
1: That'll do it for us. We'll see you next time. God willing.
2: This is Father Ken Geraci. The necessity of going to confession is food for the soul. It is the healing grace that the soul longs for. Our Lord gave us the sacrament of confession as the ordinary means of being re-established to the covenant relationship he established with us. If a person falls into mortal sin, they cut themselves off from God. My friend, there is a necessity for us to take advantage of the sacrament of confession because it is God's divine mandate given to us.
3: The Holy Father presides over Mass on the solemnity of Saints Peter and Paul from St. Peter's Basilica in Rome. 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
4: Welcome to Catholic Blitz, and today in the hot seat is Father Ken Briganti. Are you ready?
5: Let's go for it.
4: All right, your question is, can someone be rebaptized? And you have 1 minute.
5: No. Next question. Oh, okay. The long answer would be baptism belongs, like with confirmation and holy orders, we call that an indelible mark. You only receive baptism once, confirmation once, you're ordained a deacon once, you're ordained a priest, and those who are bishops are ordained a bishop once. Now, so it leaves this indelible mark on your soul that even when you die and you go into heaven, it is there for all eternity. Now, other sacraments like penance and Eucharist and anointing of the sick, you can receive multiple times. And then matrimony, well, obviously you can only marry once, but if your spouse dies, then you can have the sacrament again. I hope that answers it.
4: Okay. Good job. Come back again for more Catholic Blitz.
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7: To ask, why should I pray, is the same as asking, why should I raise my mind and heart to God, since that's what prayer is. But when stated like that, it's pretty obvious. We need to pray because God is He to whom our minds and hearts are ultimately directed. Union with Him is our ultimate destiny. Without prayer, we lose our direction to God as our ultimate end, and thus set ourselves on a path that leads back into the slavery of sin.
8: Ito po si Bishop Broderick Pabilio, katuwang na obispo ng Archdiocese ng Pilipinas. 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